0: During the interview with Mike Wallace on Sunday, he asked you about your admiration of Adolf Hitler. So
1: that's correct,
0: let me ask you about it as well. What is it that you admire about Adolf Hitler?
1: You know, after the First World War, Germany was in pretty bad shape, economically, socially.
0: Mm-hmm.
1: They had a government known as the Weimar Republic, which tolerated homosexual behavior, which tolerated all sorts of things that a certain liberal set found very congenial, but which was very distressing to the more tradition-minded component among the German people. And Hitler developed policies and programs which restored Germany to health, not only to economic health, not only to political strength, but to moral and spiritual health. He managed to get all of the German people, or virtually all of them, behind him with this policy, these policies that he formulated. He did a job which was nothing short of miraculous. And I'm not the only one who has looked upon these policies with a degree of admiration. Winston Churchill, back prior to the Second World War, expressed his admiration for what Hitler had done in Germany, for Hitler's policies and programs.
0: When it finally got down to it, though, we all know what the final solution was. What about that part of it?
1: Well, you know, one of the things that Hitler and his followers were determined to do in Germany was to free German society from the very disproportionately strong Jewish influence that had built up during the period of the Weimar Republic.
0: Mm-hmm.
1: The German newspapers were disproportionately in Jewish hands. The legal profession was very heavily in Jewish hands. The Jews had developed a disproportionately strong influence in the universities, in the arts, and Germans.
0: Why, by the way, do you think that occurred?
1: Well, the Jews have, by working together, by having a strong sense of racial solidarity,
0: uh-huh.
1: By cooperating with each other, had a great advantage toward doing that sort of thing in every country that they have moved into.
0: The very thing you admire, natural selection.
1: Right. When it is something that is done by my people to strengthen their own position. But
0: not when it's done by anybody else.
1: But not when it's done by somebody else, so that it weakens my people and affects my people. Now, if a group of people in their own part of the world do this, it's not my concern. I don't worry about it. I don't resent it. But the German people did resent the situation that had developed in Germany, and they set about to change that situation. They instituted from 1933, when Hitler became chancellor, they instituted a program to essentially de-Judaize German society.
0: Indeed.
1: They rooted the Jews out of the teaching profession. That is, Jews could remain in the teaching profession, but they could only teach Jews in Jewish schools. They rooted them out of journalism. Jews could still publish newspapers, but only newspapers for the Jewish community. They rooted them out of entertainment. They rooted them out of German economic life. And the result of this was that the Jews began to see Germany as a place without a future for them, and they began leaving the country. There were some 600,000 Jews in Germany in 1933 when Hitler became chancellor. That number had decreased to approximately 200,000 by 1939 when the Second World War broke out. Two-thirds of the German Jews had physically left Germany, and their influence over German life had virtually been neutralized.
0: And Adolf Hitler, of course, went far beyond that when he then, in lands he successively conquered, collected generally the Jews and made a good shot at genocide and killed millions.
1: Well, you know, there's been quite a bit of controversy about what actually happened. There were charges immediately after the Second World War, for example, that millions of Jews were gassed to death in Germany. Mm-hmm. And certain prison camps, the camp at Dachau, for example, outside Munich, was held up as an example of an extermination camp, and there was a big plaque at the entrance to the camp that so many tens of thousands of Jews had been gassed to death in a gas chamber there.
0: Do you suggest that did not occur?
1: It did not occur at Dachau, and that is generally recognized. Now, the plaque has come down, and it is admitted that there never was a gas chamber at Dachau in which anyone was gassed.
0: And other camps?
1: Well, in other camps, I don't really know. The thing about this, the Holocaust story, as it has developed, if you question it, you've got to look at the details. You've got to look at the facts. You can't say, well, there was a Holocaust or there wasn't a Holocaust. You've got to say, what specifically do you allege happened? What are all the details which together make up the Holocaust? And if you think that maybe that wasn't entirely true, you've got to look at it detail by detail. Examine the specific instances that are alleged to have happened and see whether or not, in fact, they were true. And when you do that...
0: Do you think it was partially true?
1: I think it was partially true,
0: partially
1: yes.
0: True.
1: That just as the government in this country rounded up citizens of Japanese descent and put them in internment camps
0: but not
1: concentration camps, the same thing happened in Germany and in the German-occupied territories during the Second World War.
0: Though certainly what we did with the Japanese constitutionally was not constitutional, I guess I ought to say.
1: Well, I don't know that I'll make a constitutional judgment on that or not. I don't think the Supreme Court raised a big fuss about that back during the war.
0: Well, they've certainly redressed it. Doctor, we're at the top of the hour.
1: I'm going to have to bow out now. I'm becoming a little hoarse, and probably you'll want to allow some of the callers a chance to call in, and I think I'll let you talk to those callers.
0: All right.
1: And I appreciated the chance to be on your program.
0: Dr. Pierce, thank you.
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1: Now, currency historian Andrew Gause is a nationally recognized authority on the U.S. monetary system. Oh, you're going to like this. A member of the Industry Council for Tangible Assets and life member of the American Numismatic Association. That's collectible coins. Mr. Gause has been an invited guest on more than 450 radio and TV programs, where he has spoken on a wide range of financial and political issues. A regular guest on Washington, D.C.'s Blanquita Kulum show, BQ View, I've never heard of that one, and recently featured on PBS TV's Tony Brown Journal, Mr. Gause strives to alert listeners about how throughout our nation's history, America's monetary policy has been shaped and controlled not by elected officials, but by private vested interests. Mr. Gause was recently invited to speak to a gathering of state and federal officials in Ogden, Utah, where he addressed the problem of our national debt. Oh, we'll talk about that. Outlined a program of monetary reform based on a return to constitutional public treasury system. Many of his lectures are now available on audio tape, including The Definition of Money, The Bill of Rights, The Federal Reserve, and on and on and on. A lot of things you're going to want to talk about. The Truth About Money, Megaflation 2000, The Ravages of Inflation, Denominating Your Wealth. That sounds interesting. And so there are a great, great range of topics, and here he comes from way back east, where I suspect he had to set an alarm to get up. Andrew, are you there?
2: Yes, I am. It's a pleasure to be here as well.
1: Well, I'm glad to have you. I am personally confused. I fancy myself as an amateur economist in a way, and I thought I understood the way things worked, and every time I think I do, I realize how wrong I am. Right now, the stock market is hitting daily new highs. What are we, around 55 something or another?
2: That's correct.
1: And I always thought that when times were good and the stock market was booming, people put their money there.
2: That's right.
1: All right. The economy may be okay. It doesn't seem to me that it's ragingly good. The Christmas season was bad. People are not feeling particularly comfortable about keeping their jobs. That's a fair economy, I guess, but it's not great. And so the stock market is going up, and the price of gold has gone up precipitously. You don't have the latest figures on that, do you?
2: Gold closed today at 407.80.
1: 407.80. Well, it was 385 not very long ago.
2: That's right.
1: So people are doing both at the same time. They're jumping into the market because of low interest rates. That's what I see on the one hand. But on the other hand, people are rushing to safety, gold. What's going on?
2: Well, basically what's going on, Art, is we don't have a closed-sum game. And the reason for the run-up in gold and the reason for the run-up in the stock market is all this fresh money that came into the market as a result of Treasury Secretary Rubin's shenanigans by taking the money from the civil service trust funds and converting it into instant money, M1.
1: Is that legal?
2: Well, yes.
1: It is legal. I mean, there are Republicans talking about impeaching him.
2: Well, they're talking to the wrong guy, see, because as the Secretary of the Treasury, his actions were proper and prudent. In other words, he acted to save the Treasury of the United States. But as the trustee of the Government Employees Trust Fund, to my mind, he breached his fiduciary responsibility as a trustee of that fund. Mm-hmm. He allowed the fund to be effectively looted.
1: Mm-hmm.
2: He took an IOU from a deadbeat, effectively. If in fact, the nation is on the brink of default, and his action was taken simply to avoid default, then wasn't he breaching his fiduciary responsibility as the trustee of the trust fund?
1: I suppose you could argue his larger responsibility was to see to it that it didn't go into default for as long as he could. I guess he's in trouble either way.
2: Oh, he absolutely is. What most people don't realize is that the majority of the money in this nation is not in the form of cash or in the form of demand deposits at the bank, but it's in the form of long-term treasury obligations that have anywhere from an 18-month to a 30-year maturity.
1: All right, this is what we call the national debt, isn't it?
2: Yes, it is.
1: In other words, that's how the national debt is financed. We've got to start, for many people, from the beginning. There are a lot of people out there who don't know the difference between the deficit and the debt and how the debt is financed, and I will have people call up on talk shows, and they will say that the whole debt is a mirage. We don't really owe anybody anything. Why don't we just declare it persona non grata and say it's now zero? Well, we really can't do that, can we?
2: Well, that's right, because what has happened is, over the years, the government of the United States has convinced we the people, through various maneuvers, to establish different trust funds. Now, there's some 170 different trust funds that we've established as we the people for various things, from fixing our roads to building new airports to our Medicaid trust fund and our Social Security trust funds and our government employees retirement funds. You have almost $3 trillion of hard-earned money. I'm not talking about pie-in-the-sky money, because each week, when you see those deductions come out of your paycheck, that's current money that you just earned. And it's remitted right into a big bucket, effectively, because it's not segregated into the trust funds. What happens is the government takes all the money that comes into the trust funds every day, and they replace it with IOUs, treasury bonds. So $3 trillion of the national debt is owed to trust funds that are earmarked for various things. Now, if you look, for example, at the Highway Trust Fund, first of all, the condition of our roads is deplorable, but
1: yes, it is.
2: There's $160 billion sitting in the Highway Trust Fund. Why can't we fix our roads? Because it's $160 billion in IOUs, in treasury bonds. And until they mature, the money's just not there. So although that's where those people that tell you that this whole national debt is a mirage, that's where they get it from.
1: Yeah, it's very interesting. All IOUs. Well, it has been suggested, there are people out on the fringe who say, look, why don't we mint a $5 or $6 trillion coin, and that will cancel the debt. That's silly, isn't it?
2: Well, it is. It is silly. It's like the million-pound banknote in the Mark Twain story, you know. The fact of the matter is, however, that we do have a circulating money supply that is made up of $500 billion of notes. Paper notes. Now, that's the thing that we call money. So if you reach in your pocket and you read it, it says across the top of it, Federal Reserve note. Now,
1: indeed.
2: We could issue $500 billion worth of United States notes to replace those Federal Reserve notes and save about $45 billion a year in interest. Now, that's a prudent plan that can be taken without affecting any current spending programs. The only thing that...
1: That would circumvent the Fed, correct?
2: Well, sure, for that portion. But, you know, I'm reading in between the lines with the Fed here, and they've actually made the following statement, that we're not as concerned with the paper money supply as we are with the electronic money supply. And I can understand that, because the paper money supply, like I said, it's only $500 billion. But the electronic money supply, Art, that's almost $5 trillion. So as long as we leave them with the power to electronically create money, I think they probably wouldn't squeal too loud if we take the notes back.
1: All right. While we're on that subject, I recall an interesting statement by John Major in England. And he said, we are in extremely dangerous economic times, that literally trillions or $1 trillion or more could change hands electronically across the world, flashing across the world overnight.
2: That's right.
1: And... He hinted that there could be an overnight disaster one of these days.
2: That's right. That's what worries me right now. We're on the brink of disaster in terms of our financial system. And what troubles me is that most Americans that I talk to have their money tied up in these IOUs. Either that or they're giving it to a fund to invest in whatever the fund sees fit. The amount of American assets pouring into mutual funds has been breaking records right along with the Dow. Until people get a little afraid, I don't think they're going to take any steps at all to protect themselves. Just about everyone is paper-based, chasing those paper profits.
1: Yeah, how far away from that, the realization of that fear collectively do you think we might be? I always wonder about that. It's like a light bulb goes on, and all of a sudden people say, uh-oh, and everybody's worried at once.
2: Yes, that's right. Well, this increase in the debt ceiling, okay?
1: Yes.
2: If it would have just been proposed straight and clean, an increase in the debt ceiling to $5.5 trillion, I think that would have been enough to set the world on its ear. They would have just raised their eyebrow at that. So by going through these machinations, we're able to wind up in that location with a debt ceiling increase of $0.5 trillion, and no one is any more concerned. As a matter of fact, most people are breathing a sigh of relief that we're going to come to an agreement.
1: Well, isn't it a pay me now or pay me later thing? In other words, yeah, sure, we're going to raise the debt ceiling, and that'll put it off a while longer, assuming people go out and buy the bonds.
2: Well, that's right.
1: And so it'll put the whole thing off. But at some point, even a layman looking at the numbers knows that it's going to crash and burn.
2: Well, it's inflationary is what it is. What the Congress is saying to the people, what the people should understand, is that the Congress is saying, we want to raise the debt ceiling to $5.5 trillion.
1: Mm-hmm.
2: Then we're going to print $0.5 trillion worth of bonds.
1: Mm-hmm.
2: And then the Federal Reserve, if necessary, will create $0.5 trillion in order to buy those bonds. So, there's no shortage of money. There's no crowding out effect. There's actually an increase in the supply of money. And proportionately, you know, one man in 100 can't figure it out. They can't diagnose what's going on. By increasing the money supply 10%, you're going to decrease the value of the dollar by 10%.
1: By that same amount, sure.
2: That's right. And mm-hmm. But it won't happen overnight. And by the time the effects are felt, Art, you know, the people that are responsible for it, they'll be retired spending their excess campaign contributions.

0: If you had to make a wild guess, and they always do come in and save it and manipulate, where will the smoke and mirrors and capability to manipulate any longer, simply under the best of circumstances, no longer be possible?
1: I see it coming in the next 6 to 12 months.
0: Wow.
1: On the basis of, figure this out, as Ross Perot so adroitly pointed out in the campaign of 92, fully 80% of our total debt was due and payable within 5 years.
0: Right.
1: Now, the number of Treasury bond auctions scheduled for the coming 3 months is absolutely staggering. I was watching during the third leg of the refunding yesterday when they were selling the 30-year bonds.
0: There was moderate interest. They called it a moderate interest in the bonds, and so they were happy about that, and they say that's why the market went up. Would you agree with that?
1: There was tremendous arm twisting to buy that issue of bonds. Yes, I would agree with that.
0: I see.
1: I will say that the announcers on the financial news channels were amazed at the quantity of the debt that is being brought to market. They just, never before in the history of this republic has this quantity of debt been brought to the market. And it's going to affect one of two things. Either A, the federal government will crowd out all the private borrowers, thereby driving interest rates up, which in an election year is not going to happen. Or B, the more likely scenario, is they will simply create whatever supply of money is necessary to pay all this impending debt, and it will seem like there's no problem because, Art, you know, all that freshly created money's got to go somewhere. It'll go into the stock market, it'll go into gold, it'll go into real estate, and it'll lead to a general euphoria. I mean, you can track this back in history from the founding of the Federal Reserve. I hate to think of the implications of a roaring summer economy, a roaring economy into the election, a roaring Dow, you know, jobs everywhere, plenty of money everywhere, plenty of money that you can borrow, low interest rates.
0: Oh, yes.
1: Who do you think is going to get reelected?
0: Well, I already know that.
1: It just breaks my heart, but the Federal Reserve and the current administration, or the Federal Reserve and the administration that they choose, work hand in hand with each other. The Fed cooperates with the president if they want to get him reelected. And in this case, Alan Greenspan's coming up for renomination next month.
0: Correct.
1: He wants to keep his job. It's a great job.
0: I'm sure it is. So he's going to perhaps even lower interest rates again, you would guess?
1: Another quarter to a half a point.
0: Boy, that'll light the fires, won't it?
1: Absolutely, it will. And the recent interest rate drop should show the fire being lit in the stock market, and the real estate market's starting to stir. Unemployment is down. You're going to see a roaring, booming economy. The problem is that the person who already has amassed a pile of dollars and plans on getting through the next 5 years without losing purchasing power had really better wake up, especially if those dollars are stored in fixed return investments like bonds.
0: All right, so we are like, out here, we are like the lobsters in the slowly heating, soon to be boiling water.
1: That's right.
0: And we really don't know what's happening to us.
1: That's a good analogy.
0: Yeah, sure. In other words, our purchasing power is being eroded to support or to lengthen the date at which there's going to be some sort of collapse.
1: That's right, and I'll tell you who it's pitting the husbands against the wives. You know, it's like every week my wife said, I got her hand out for a few more dollars, brings home the same amount of groceries, mm-hmm. and it's, you know, if I didn't know better, I'd be mad at her. Well, you know, how are you wasting this money? I'm giving you the same money I've been giving you for the last 5 months. How come you're bringing home less groceries every week? You must be stopping off at the bingo parlor. So this perception, this, you know, you don't know who to point your finger at. It harkens back to the Gerry Ford administration when he used to wear that button, whip inflation now.
0: I remember, yes.
1: Yeah, whip inflation now, as though he didn't understand what it was. Or as though we, the people, whip inflation now, as though he didn't understand what it was. Or as though we, the people, could do something about it. It's the federal.

0: in the sense that if we were to go back to our constitutional way of doing things, putting the money supply, interest rate adjustment, all the rest of that that the Fed now does, into the hands of the people who are doing the unrestrained spending, would just simply hasten the end date, as far as I'm concerned.
1: Actually, what it would do is it would force prudence on them, because they would... See, the Fed enables the Congress to spend our children's money and our grandchildren's money. Mm-hmm. If Congress did not have the ability to issue bonds, but only had the ability to issue notes, then the notes that it issued would cause the inflation that would get Congress thrown out. Instantly.
0: In other words, they'd commit suicide.
1: Exactly. And that's the way our forefathers intended. In other words, okay, you're the wise congressman. If you're going to authorize the creation of twice as much money as there currently exists, mm-hmm. then the inflation is going to be felt on your watch. We're not going to allow you to issue bonds and then sell the bonds to the, you know, think about it, a bank that creates the money to buy the bonds. So that locks in the children and the grandchildren to the debt.
0: Sure.
1: They don't have a voice in it. And the political implications of creating that debt are not felt for 10 or 20 years.
0: All right. So, in other words, that's going on. Realistically, even though you might like it to occur, there is not going to be a change. We are going to obviously go on as we are. Now,
1: that's right.
0: That is going to produce a very predictable result.
1: Inflation,
0: just talked about it.
1: Yeah, very predictable.
0: And eventually some kind of crash. And what I want to talk to you about is what would occur if it all came apart, and also, of course, the coming debt ceiling hike, which is not exactly guaranteed. It is not going to be a clean hike, and if it's unclean enough, the president might even choose to veto it, and then we could be in default. And I would like to know, when we come back from the break, what would happen if we actually went into default? The unthinkable. Andrew Gause is my guest, and we shall consider the unthinkable after the break. Stay right there.
2: 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That was Art Bell hosting Coast to Coast AM on this Somewhere in Time.

0: 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Tonight featuring Coast to Coast AM from August 15, 1996.
1: Andrew Gauze. Andrew, suppose this is just a what if. I know that we've got a debt ceiling hike coming up, or we face default.
2: Right.
1: Now, I think both you and I agree that they're not crazy enough, or maybe smart enough, I don't know which would be the right way to think about it, to allow default to occur. There are some who would argue you might as well let it crash and burn and rise from the ashes like the phoenix and come up with a real system. However, they won't do that. I'm sure we agree on that. They'll do what they are going to call the responsible thing.
2: I agree with you, yes.
1: Yeah. But what if? What if the president found not digestible this unclean ceiling hike, and somehow or another, the default occurred?
2: Loss of sovereignty. See, the one thing that those people who say let it crash and burn don't realize, they think we're operating in a vacuum. We're going to let it crash and burn, and then we maintain the jurisdiction over the problem. But the fact of the matter is that if the federal government defaults on its treasury obligations, it will be hauled before the International Court in The Hague and foreclosed upon.
1: Well, how do you foreclose on the U.S.?
2: The same way you foreclose on any of the other banana republics that owe more than they take in. You simply get a judgment against a debtor that doesn't pay. And in the case of an international issue, that jurisdiction falls under the World Trade Organization right in The Hague. So you cannot assume that you're going to default on your debt and then not be brought to bear. You know,
1: but I mean, practically, what would occur practically in the real world? I mean, they're not going to come and start hauling
2: right.
1: our houses away or our
2: what
1: cities.
2: What would occur is the taxing authority.

0: Congress to the bailing out institution. Now, I suspect the bailer would be the International Monetary Fund or perhaps the World Bank. But the way that the bailout would occur, for example, is a third party would create world currency units or North American currency units, and they would offer an exchange of these things dollar for dollar. So if you had a dollar on deposit in the banking system, they would exchange it for one of these world trade units, and then your new power of taxation would pass to this new organization, similar to the Mexican bailout. If you look at the Mexican bailout, what did the Mexicans have to do? They had to funnel all of their oil dollars through the New York Federal Reserve Bank in order to get that bailout. So we would be forced to do the same thing. We'd be forced to funnel all of our tax revenues, say, through the World Bank or through the International Bank of Settlements or something on that order.
1: One giant leap, in other words, toward the one world consolidation.
0: Well, certainly. If that, you know, if there are, there are people out there who firmly believe that this nation is hell-bent towards a one-world government. And if you believe that, then you should pay particular attention to what would happen in the event of a default, because that would play right into that scenario. Certainly, one of the things you need to have a one-world government is one-world currency and elimination of trade borders.
1: So that would be the way our phoenix would rise from the ashes.
0: That's right. It wouldn't rise up as a free republic with its own monetary autonomy. You know, forget that, because we would be, in the court of international law, we would be a debtor nation with a judgment against us, and the creditors could move to enforce those actions, up to and including U.N. sanctions. Can you imagine U.N. sanctions?
1: I can hardly imagine that.
0: Exactly. You know, when we were brought into the U.N., it was all tongue-in-cheek, so to speak. Oh, well, we're in the U.N., and we have voting power, and we'll abide by their decisions. But if we don't like what they're doing, wink, wink, we'll veto it. And that's why the American people bought our membership in that body. But now, you know, with the World Trade Organization and that loss of sovereignty, who are the sanctions being put against? We the people. We the United States. And that's not what we intended, I'm sure.
1: I'm sure. My God, that's a frightening scenario.
0: It certainly is.
1: So they would eventually come and they would bail us out, as Mexico was, except on a much larger scale, of course. And we would then be in their debt.
0: That's right.
1: And they would have the power
0: to tax us. That's right. The taxing power. You know, it's a good excuse to put like a buck a. You know, and of course it would start very small. You know, well, they're going to bail us out, and it's over 20 years, and we only have to pay a dollar a week or something, you know, something small.
1: Well, all right. On the day of the default, or if everybody saw it coming as inevitable, how would the market react to that?
0: Well, the door would slam shut. You know, all these people who have mutual funds, who seem to think that it's, you know, you can get in and out very easily, have never tried to get out during a falling market. Everyone in a mutual fund would immediately see their asset value evaporate. If they could get a sell order through, they'd be lucky to come away with half of their money. So effectively, you'll be able to wipe out a big pile of existing monetary values and spread it out wide. Because although it's, you know, 100 or two mutual funds, they represent the capital of, you know, a million or two investors.
1: Mm-hmm.
0: So you catch them all in one big net, so to speak. It would be something like, you know, 4 o'clock in the morning, the break would have already been felt in Tokyo. You know, at Citibank in New York, they would know that the break is happening. The rest of America's asleep. You'd wake up 9 o'clock in the morning, and the financial markets would be in chaos. The long bond would have tanked 2, 3, maybe 4 points overnight. Gold would have shot up in multiples of its trading range. And trading
1: That is the next question. Yeah. Gold. What would happen to gold on that same day as the Treasury bonds took a dive and gold began to climb? How high do you think it would climb?
0: Well, you would see trading limits, because remember, we don't trade gold anymore. The physical possession gold market would shut down instantly because the futures market, the derivatives market, would have reached its limit for the day and would have stopped trading. So the official price of gold will be bogus. And no one who holds physical possession gold will sell at those levels. So what you'll have is the derivatives market relating to gold will collapse, much as the 10 market did. And then the physical possession market that exists after that. And, you know, goodness knows, you have 3.5 times the total supply of gold on the planet today is being risked right now in the derivatives market. So that if every trade were settled in the derivatives market, it would take 3.5 times all the gold that is already above the ground.
1: All right, let me stop you there, because I'm not even sure I properly understand derivatives. Now, derivatives, that's very akin, very much akin to simple, straight-out gambling, is the way I seem to understand it. It's what got Orange County in trouble.
0: That's right. It's options. Derivatives mean...
1: Can you explain it?
0: Yeah, I'll try to. A derivative is something that derives its value not from the item itself, but from the right to trade that item. So that if I said to you, Art, I'm going to give you the right to buy 100 ounces of gold from me in November for $425.
1: Uh-huh.
0: Even if I don't have the 100 ounces of gold, even if you have no intention of buying it, we can gamble on the price of gold.
1: It's gambling on scenarios, then.
0: That's right. It's not having physical possession of the item, but rather having a contract that derives its value from the ability to buy that item. So derivatives can be bought on bonds, on stocks, on gold, on commodities of all kinds. And that's, you're right, what got Orange County in trouble, because the treasurer of Orange County figured that interest rates were going to go down,
1: mm-hmm.
0: and he bet a bunch of money. He bought the option or the right or the obligation to buy a certain number of bonds at a certain date in the future, and when that date got there, the bonds were worth far less than what he was paying. That's how he lost all that money. So derivatives market in gold means that if the average person today wants to buy gold, he calls up his Merrill Lynch stockbroker, whoever he does business with in stocks, and says, I want to buy gold, and the guy says, well, you can buy the gold fund or the gold stock or the gold options. No, I want the gold bars. Oh, well, we don't deal in the gold bars.
1: Wouldn't it be just as easy for the people in Orange County to have packed a whole bunch of money into a suitcase and sent the fellow up to Las Vegas?
0: That's about right. You would have probably gotten the same odds. And if you found a better professional gambler, he might have been more savvy than the treasurer there, who I understand was playing well beyond his depth.
1: Pretty low, Andrew. But not true. I'm sure true. And... how did we get into this derivatives business anyway? It seems like a fairly recent invention of somebody's.
0: Right. The Federal Reserve Bank's Open Market Committee encourages the use of derivatives because they use them to shelter or to hide their financial maneuvers. In other words, if the Federal Reserve Bank of New York decides that interest rates need to go down, and in order to make them go down, they should buy bonds, thereby driving down the price.
1: Mm-hmm.
0: They are driving up the price, driving down the yield. They sell or buy derivatives of bonds. They don't want to have to actually load up on bonds. They want to be able to sell options or contracts and affect the market. And the same is true with gold. So I really believe that this entire market developed, this derivatives market, as a way to allow the big boys to manipulate the markets so that the average guy cannot figure out what's going on. If you have a sharp rise in the price of gold, everyone panics. But if through the sale of derivatives, you're able, here's the example. Let's assume everybody tomorrow panics and starts rushing out to buy gold. Normally, the price of gold would skyrocket. But if the Federal Reserve Open Market Committee can sell contracts on gold, thereby filling the demand, filling the supply, and causing the price to stay stable or at least not rise so quick, then they have the whole time that derivative or that option runs to unwind their position. And instead of the price of gold shooting up $100 overnight, it goes up $100 over 3 months, and nobody figures out what's going on. So
1: I picture this guy, you've seen jugglers, right?
0: That's what it is.
1: I picture this guy juggling like crazy, and every now and then somebody throws in one more orange for him to juggle, right? And one of these days, all of the oranges are going to go flopping on the floor because he just, ran out of gas.
0: That's probably, though, where you got your admiration for the Federal Reserve, because as you see it as I do, these guys they're the best jugglers I've ever seen. And certainly Robert Rubin is the court jester, because this man has more tricks in his hat bag.

0: What is the average person? That's going to be valuable advice out there. As this juggling act continues, and during it, our money is keeps being worth less and less and less. What does the average person do to protect themselves? What's the best thing they can do?
1: Well, the best thing they can do is slowly start moving a portion of their wealth into the tangible markets. You mentioned North American Trading. They're brokers of gold.
0: That's right.
1: Numa's, give them a call.
0: Numismatic Gold, yeah.
1: Exactly. Call them up and say, you know, I want to buy gold and silver coins. Find a broker that deals in lawful issued constitutional gold and silver coins and buy some. I mean, if you're not familiar with the market, familiarize yourself, because we've seen this so many times before that by now it's almost scientific. At that period from 77 to 80, for example, when inflation was raging, saw the average gold coin increase in value by 1,000%.
0: They should know, by the way, you have no connection whatsoever to North American Trading.
1: Oh, no, I just heard the
0: ad. Yeah, I know you did. Anyway, so in other words, slowly move into tangible assets. Now,
1: that's right.
0: Not only will it be worth money, but as the economy gets in trouble, it'll be really worth a lot more money, or a lot more trading power, or whatever is left of an economic system when the paper money ceases to be of great value.
1: That's right. Everyone knows the golden rule. That's right. Whoever has the gold makes the rules.
0: Right.
1: And in a system where there's financial chaos everywhere and people are losing their shirts to stocks and bonds and other paper-type investments, tangibles shine. And the person who has those tangibles will be able to swoop in and take advantage of bargains. I mean, I remember in 1980 entire houses trading hands for $2,000 in silver quarters or for a couple of $20 gold pieces.
0: Hmm.
1: These are the types of trades that you'll be able to take advantage of if you've properly positioned yourself. Now, if you're like everybody else in stocks and bonds, you'll be trying to get out with what's left of your skin. So take a portion of your wealth and move it over to what the Constitution says is money, and that's gold or silver coins. I publish some booklets, Art. You know, I'll give them away to any of your listeners who use your name. 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
0: You've got a number people can call?
1: Oh, sure. If you mention that you heard it on Art Bell's show, I'll send you four free booklets. Now, they're entitled The Ravages of Inflation, Megaflation 2000, The Truth About Money, and Denominating Your Wealth. 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And just mention that you heard it on Art Bell's show.
0: All right. That's excellent. Well, see, now there goes your phone. I want to know about the new money, and this is an area of your expertise.
1: Sure. I wrote an article about it for the Numismatist last
0: week. What actually is going on? They printed the $100 bills, we're all hearing.
1: Right.
0: When will they begin to be distributed?
1: This month and next month.
0: Really?
1: Yeah. Well, that's according to the Federal Reserve and the Treasury. Now, they've made great pains. They actually hired Young and Rubicam, that Wall Street firm. But interestingly enough, Art, you know, the push to make people aware of it is not being done in this country, but it's rather being done overseas. You know, there's a tremendous amount of paper money circulating overseas.
0: And Andrew, do you have a place you can escape to from all those phones? Because it's going to start going nuts in there.
1: Yeah, I certainly can. I shouldn't have done that.
0: Well, no, that's quite all right. That's what we're here for. And I don't mind you doing that. It's just that it's going to be distracting because it's going to be going on in the background all the time. And I'm not prepared to let you go. So we've got new $100 bills. Now, ostensibly, our government is telling us that they are printing these bills to foil the counterfeiters. And in fact, in the Bekaa Valley in Lebanon, it's my understanding that Iran and others are quickly printing up counterfeit U.S. dollars with what I heard were actual plates they got hold of somehow. What do you know about that?
1: Well, actually, what happened was the East German Secret Service, Stasi, back in the 80s, got the engravers to do the plates. And our own Bureau of Engraving and Printing sold the Shah of Iran a printing press.
0: What?
1: Yeah.
0: What?
1: Representative Jim McCollum revealed that to the people of the United States. I found it shocking. Not only did they sell him the press, but they sent technicians over there to align it and calibrate it. And then, of course, he fell out of power. The Ayatollah Khomeini came in, and the press fell into the wrong hands. And then, of course, the East Germans got the plates down there. And so now, in the Bekaa Valley in Lebanon, is a printing press that prints currency that the feds refer to as supernotes because they cannot tell them apart from the authentic thing. Mm-hmm. So when the Federal Reserve Bank can't tell them apart, how on earth are you and I supposed to?
0: Well, we can't. And, you know, I hear rumors. I'm going to be traveling to Scandinavia and Russia in August. But I'm hearing rumors that in a lot of countries in Europe, they won't even take a $100 bill anymore. Is that true?
1: That is correct. It's a very curious situation. You have Republic National Bank shipping over billions of dollars in planes out of New York in $100 bills to Russia, where I understand there's over $220 billion in $100 bills circulating there alone. And then you have the other capitals of Europe being flooded with this counterfeit money from the Bekaa Valley. So you have so much in the way of $100 bills circulating in Europe that I think that, well, they understand what's going to happen a lot better than we do. I think they're going to one day, very soon, outlaw or demonetize the old $100 bill in favor of this new $100 bill. And in doing so, they'll be able to capture like $300 billion in money without ever firing a shot.
0: They are going to introduce these new $100 bills without immediately taking the old ones out, aren't they?
1: That's correct. That's what I don't understand.
0: Now, how can that not produce inflation?
1: Exactly. And think about this. If, in fact, the reason we're issuing new hundreds is because the old hundreds are being counterfeited so well that we can't tell them apart.
0: Right.
1: And if we are willing to not demonetize the old ones, but merely to trade them for the new ones, then aren't we, in effect, legalizing that counterfeiting operation? If they're going to be the only ones producing...
0: You know, you actually make me feel better, because you don't seem to understand this either, and I've been struggling with it, and I feel like a dummy, because I can't figure it out. Andrew, hold on. We're going to the news at the top of the hour. We'll be back. Economist Andrew Gause with us.
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1: Good morning, everybody. My guest is Andrew Goss. Not, he says, an economist, but a currency historian. He's been on 450 radio and television

0: Back now to Andrew Gause. The lines are jammed. My fax machine is going nuts. Everybody has questions. Here's one of them. Dear Art, I have a theory for your guest. If the collapse of the American dollar should come, the true currency of the future would be weapons, drugs, information, and electronics. The days of paupers ransoming their gold to the nobility of the kingdom will be lost forever. And he, Steve, he says at the end, I don't remember any gold in Mad Max.
1: Yeah, we are a TV economy, that's for sure. I don't see anything even resembling Mad Max. Folks, I you know what I see, Art? You and me on a rocking chair porch 20 years from now talking about how we would work all day for $100 and our kids down on the ground laughing at us.
0: Yeah, probably.
1: Like they wouldn't even get up for $100.
0: Well, they may be laughing, and it may turn out that way, or they may be chasing after us old folks, and instead of the rocking chair, we'll be seeing how far and fast our feet can take us from a very angry generation ahead.
1: Good point. What was that president's budget last year showed that that generation would be paying 82% of their lifetime earnings in taxes.
0: Wow.
1: You're right. They probably will want to hunt us down.
0: All right, here's another one. Please ask your guest, who would be our best choice for president in the near future? Now, that's what I promised to ask you out of the hour, and so here it is. Both of us want to know. It's Diane listening to KGA in Spokane. I want to know, too, of the whole field of candidates out there right now, who do you favor?
1: Richard Lugar.
0: Richard Lugar?
1: Yes.
0: And your reasons?
1: Well, Richard Lugar is the only candidate that's talked about an honest system of taxation. You know, we're not going to get anywhere in this country until we stop taxing production and start taxing consumption. This notion that you continually tax an average wage worker, you know, if he works 40 hours, he gets one paycheck. If he works 45 hours, he might make less than he got for 40 hours.
0: Right.
1: It's a deplorable situation.
0: All right, let's touch briefly on the other candidates. Fortress America Buchanan.
1: Sure, the protectionist attitude.
0: I like Pat. He's honest. He's straightforward. Means what he says. Says what he means.
1: Mm.
0: Nice guy to listen to.
1: Certainly dangerous.
0: But he would literally build a wall around us economically and I guess in reality, you know, down on the border. But economically, he would close trade and we'd kind of stick our economic heads in the sand. What would that bring on?
1: Well, there's a certain amount to be said for that. I certainly would start protecting what little industry is left in this nation. I see the alarm in Pat's reasoning. You cannot manufacture wealth out of thin air. You need a productive society. And we have frankly encouraged our corporations and our people to not produce. I mean, how many farmers are we paying not to grow?
0: It's true.
1: You know, it's ridiculous. This notion of stopping or slowing production in this country. We are the most productive nation on earth, folks. And until you get off of this taxing production and not taxing consumption kick, we're going to continue down the path that we're on.
0: All right. I'll be talking about it after you're gone in the next hour. But what about Mr. Flat Tax Forbes? I can't let you get away without commenting on his flat tax idea. Is it a good idea?
1: No, it's not. It's a, you know, same woman, different gown. A flat tax is no different from a graduated tax. It's still a direct tax. I don't know. I have a problem with the notion of allowing multinational corporations to import products into this country tax-free and then taxing the wages and the lifeblood of the American people.
0: That's so you would rather see it based on consumption?
1: Absolutely, because you know what? If I decide I'm going to go in my yard and grow a garden so I don't have to buy fruits and vegetables and pay a tax on that, then I'm going to do it. If I decide to recycle stuff or to, you know, it will just encourage a drop in consumption, which is what we need. We need more production, more savings, less consumption. We cannot be the world's consumer. We cannot have other nations producing their goods and then bring them here for us to consume. We need to produce.
0: All right. On the first-time caller line, you're on the air with Andrew Gause. Hi.
2: Yes. I'm calling from Vancouver, Washington.
0: Yes, sir. Glad to have
2: KEX.
0: You. Yes, sir.
2: You spoke earlier about the commodity market and the options market. What would be the worth in looking at it that way, and let's say the gold is $400 an ounce, and you'd say you have an approximate net worth of $400,000, that you went into the commodity market, the options market, say a year or a year and a half out, and took a contract for 1,000 ounces of gold or the equivalent in silver.
1: Well, it's a great strategy. I don't, I mean, the problem, again, the problem, my problem with the derivatives market is simply that it's an amplification of the problem. So when the boom comes or when the bust comes, it's amplified by the derivatives market. Now, for the average guy to buy contracts into the future, it's a risky proposition. You might just as well lose all of your money as make any money. So I prefer the physical possession market. If you're going to buy gold, you buy it physical. You hold it in your hand. You store it yourself. You don't get any margin calls. The worst that can happen is if the gold price doesn't rise, at least you're holding an asset. If you buy an option to buy gold in the future and the price doesn't move, every bit of money that you put up in terms of premium is gone. So while it could amplify your returns, it could certainly amplify your losses, and that's the main reason I don't like derivatives for the average investor.
0: How's that, caller?
2: Well, then the reverse of that, then, let's say instead of that, that you take a certain amount of money, say that you're willing to risk, whether it's $10,000 or $20,000, whatever, and you go to your broker and put it in the coin, what they call it, with it held by the banks in New York.
1: Right.
2: What, I don't know what
1: American
2: they call
1: Eagles, they're called, yes.
2: Yeah, and you can do that with, I understand, with gold coin, 1 ounce coins, or with silver coin, or for bullion, I guess, too.
1: Yeah, you can do it with silver eagles, 1 ounce eagles, and gold eagles. Those are the two acceptable vehicles in the IRA.
2: Does that make sense to you?
1: Yes, it makes perfect sense, because many people don't have money to invest outside of their IRA. It's a sorry state of affairs, but there it is. You know, the majority of a lot of people's investment dollars are strictly in the IRA. And if you cannot buy any other form of gold with your IRA, and the only gold you can buy is in the form of American Eagles, then go for it. If it's a choice between not buying anything and buying it in your IRA, I would say buy it in your IRA.
0: All right. Thank you very much, caller. Dear Art, your guest says, inflation precedes collapse. What happened in 1929? The market was hitting daily new highs, inflation low, confidence at the time was high. I predict the haves will become the have-nots within 12 months. The parasailing beautiful people will meet reality head-on. That's a crack at me. I went parasailing, so I guess I'm a beautiful prisoner. How do you react to that? In other words...
1: That's a pretty accurate assessment. The Roaring Twenties were named that because of all of the hot money that was created to finance World War One, and as it filtered back into the economy throughout the 20s, the similar situation to what we're looking at now, although the reason was different, it was a war... The reason is different from the current reason, but the effect is the same. You had a lot of money going into the stock market, pushing prices ever higher, pushing real estate prices ever higher, and ultimately that inflation was followed by a collapse, which we're all familiar with, the Great Depression. So I think the caller is essentially right, and his timetable pretty much agrees with mine.
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1: Within the next 12 months, there will be some drastic shifts in the monetary values in the United States, and he's right. The people that have money are the ones that will suffer the most. The average wage earner and the debtor, he's probably going to make out the best because he's going to be repaying his loan with dollars that are worth less than the ones he borrowed.
0: West of the Rockies, you're on the air with Andrew Goss. Where are you calling from, please?
3: Salt Lake City.
0: All right, good.
3: Yes, your guest forgot to mention one thing about One World Money. And that is, there won't be a debit card or a credit card, but rather probably a chip, which would be inserted on the right hand or under the skin of the right hand or forehead. And this will probably be the mark of the beast, which is prophesied
0: right
3: in the Bible, to come just before the Antichrist rules the world.
0: All right, thank you. Well, there's the biblical economic take on things, and... do you have any comment on that, Mark?
1: Technology certainly there. I can't argue with that, but I just say to people who are waiting, if you're waiting for somebody to come and say, put this chip under your hand before you take action, I think you're waiting a little too long. I suggest that by the time that occurs, if that even occurs, We will have already moved into a cashless society, and most transactions will be conducted electronically. This will be just sold as a method of convenience.
0: Well, my mom always told me that God helps those who help themselves.
1: Indeed.
0: Wild Card Line, you're on the air with Andrew Gause. Hi. Hello there. Whoops, oh, I didn't push the button. Now, Wild Card Line, you're on the air. I'm sorry, with Andrew Gause. Go ahead.
4: Radio Free America.
0: How you doing?
4: Yeah, great show, Art. What are my risks on Krugs? I bought a lot of them, and I'm wondering, you know, if the government came down, they'd want them.
1: Yeah, that's your primary risk on Krugerrands, Maple Leafs. Your primary risk there's two. One is IRS 6045B, which says basically, if you sell me Krugerrands, I have to have your Social Security number, and I have to report it to the Treasury. The other one would be the Trading with the Enemy Act of 1917, as amended in 1934, which simply says that any time the president can outlaw the private ownership of gold bullion. In that case, Krugerrands, Maple Leafs, all of that falls under the auspices of gold bullion. So, I mean, I would urge you to trade your Krugerrands for old circulated $20 gold pieces or even low-grade uncirculated $20 gold pieces. The premium difference between the two, in other words, a Krugerrand's worth about 4.25 right now, and a $20 gold piece in its worst circulated condition is worth about $4.75. For that little bit of difference, you might as well go with the insurance. Because
4: right. Can I ask another question, Art?
1: Shoot.
0: Yeah.
4: Don't you think that there's signs of foreclosure already with the GATT and the NAFTA, the Mexican bailout, and our government's great interest in our guns?
0: Well,
1: absolutely.
0: That would be the setup for the foreclosure.
1: Right. And I see the Bureau of Land Management running through the United States perfecting its land patents. And that's another important thing. All of the titles to federal lands, the Bureau of Land Management has been under this mysterious effort to perfect all of their titles, and I wonder about that too. So yeah, there are signs of a foreclosure out there, but at the same time, an inflationary cycle will do the same thing. So
0: all
1: right. I think we have one more inflationary cycle.
0: I would like to run this by you. I have a little pet theory that I talk about all the time on the show as it relates to social, political, economic matters. I call it the quickening. It seems to me as though we have entered, and that's not a religious, necessarily a, maybe it is, I don't know. It's just a pet phrase of mine. I've noticed doing this show now for, 11, 12 years, that events are accelerating at an ever-increasing pace. Now, your area is money, monetary matters, and so forth. Would you say that economically we are, at the moment, quickening?
1: Very astute. Yeah, our yes, the quickening.
0: Yeah.
1: Mind if I use that?
0: No, I don't mind a bit. Everybody
1: no, that's probably a good, a very apt description of what's happening, and it's happening so quickly that most people just aren't paying any attention.
0: All right, let's go back to the phones. East of the Rockies, you're on the air with Andrew Gause. Hi.
5: Yeah, hi. I'm Steve, calling from Ashridgeville, Kansas, and we get you on KCMO from Kansas City.
0: Kansas City, of course. Yes, welcome to the program.
5: Thank you. I was wondering something about this gold thing. Now, I have a non-profit organization that I'm trying to get off the ground, and I was wondering if it was okay or legal for non-profit organizations to invest in gold and silver.
0: Oh, that's an interesting question. Is it?
1: A non-profit organization. I assume you mean chartered under the IRS code.
5: Exactly.
1: I don't believe you can buy gold with that, but I couldn't pretend to give you tax advice. I would urge you to consult an accountant. That 503C, I think, is what that falls under, and I don't believe you can buy gold, but I could be wrong on that count.
5: Okay.
0: All right.
1: Sorry.
0: Thank you very much for the call. What about, I mean, if somebody's sitting with a wad of cash, you want some diversity, obviously. You're not going to go out and buy all gold. Municipal bonds.
1: No.
0: No, huh?
1: No. No, absolutely not. I mean, that's my opinion, Art. I could be wrong, but I just think that municipal bonds will suffer the same. You know, unlike stocks, bonds are all tied together with one rope. And the minute that the Treasury bond yield falls, that's it. It's over. All of the other municipal bonds, corporate bonds, everything goes right along with it. Unlike the stock market, where one stock can completely collapse and the others can still continue, if there is any break in the long bond, it will drag municipal bonds, corporate bonds, just all brands of commercial paper right down the tubes with it. So I'm just not a municipal bond fan. I think anyone who buys a municipal bond at this level has to really have their head examined. You know, you're looking at 6% long rates. 30-year money is 6%. What's inflation? 3 or 4%?
0: Mm-hmm.
1: You know, what's your real gain there? You're almost losing money to inflation. So I would really think carefully before I tied up my money for 30 years at 6%.
0: Well, what would you, let's say you had $40,000 or $50,000 cash.
1: If it's in cash, you have a real problem. You really do. Because what I suspect is that this currency changeover is really an attempt to flush out this underground economy. Many Americans have taken matters into their own hands. You know, the painter comes over the house, I'll paint your house for $2,000, but if you pay me in cash, I'll do it for $1,500. And these people have decided to store all this cash. This money changeover, I think, will catch a great deal of that.
0: Yes, indeed.
1: So I would urge you, if you have that much cash, to, you know, get out of it. That's like keeping your milk on the porch. It's spoiling while you're holding it.
0: Mm-hmm.
1: You'd be much better off to buy food, to buy gold and silver coins, to buy art, antiques, an old automobile, an old Harley Davidson motorcycle. I could think of 100 things better than just keeping it in cash.
0: All right, Andrew, time for one more, I think, before the bottom of the hour. West of the Rockies, you're on the air with Andrew Gauss. Hi.
6: Wouldn't the fair tax movement help save us from a lot of this trouble?
1: Fair tax in what regard, sir?
6: The 800 fair tax movement, wouldn't they help save us?
1: I'm sorry, I'm not familiar with that one.
0: What is the theory, sir? What is the theory behind this fair tax movement? What is it?
6: Well, a lot of it's basically a consumption tax.
1: Okay. Well, that's what I advocate, a consumption tax. Nothing taxing your production. In other words, whatever you earn each week, you take home. But every time you spend money, there's a tax right off the top that goes into the federal coffers to finance the operations of government.
0: So, in other words, you've got a fair redistribution of wealth.
1: That's right. If you consume a lot, if you make a lot of money and you live high on the hog and you consume a lot,
0: then you pay.
1: You pay a lot of taxes. But if you don't make a lot and you don't spend a lot, then you don't pay a lot of taxes.
0: All right. Hold it right there, Andrew. My guest is Andrew Gauss. We're talking money and economics. Close to your heart. I know it's close to mine. More in a moment.
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1: Back now to Andrew Goss. Andrew, here is a question for you, which is a good one. It comes from Joanne in Hillsboro, Oregon. We have no investments, but what we are doing is doubling our mortgage payments to pay off our house. Our ARM, adjustable rate mortgage, I guess, has a cap under 10%. Should we stop paying extra on our principal and buy gold instead?
2: Absolutely. I can't emphasize that enough. I mean, an ARM is a dangerous thing when it has a much higher cap than that. But if you're capped at under 10%, you're within 3% of current rates. So if the most that your mortgage can go up is 3 percentage points, you'd be much better off to put the balance of that into gold or silver. And certainly I would look at how much equity I have built up in that house. You know, this notion of having your house paid for free and clear, I think it's a dinosaur idea. Your house will not go up any faster or slower if you have a big mortgage on it or a small mortgage. It doesn't make much sense to leave all your equity locked up in an asset that could disappear. What are you going to do if interest rates go to 14%? Are you going to then try to borrow the money out of your house? You're much better off to take care of it now while interest rates are low. If you have a lot of equity built up, take some of it and put it into a tangible asset. And instead of doubling those mortgage payments, pick up some survival silver, gold, or silver coins that will protect you a lot better off than an extra mortgage payment.
1: All right. Art, your guest is great. A great show again. If the U.S. in fact defaulted on the debt, and if the international authorities tried to enforce sanctions against us, I have to wonder what role our military power would play, or would there be any such confrontation? In other words, would we rebel at international action taken against us, do you suppose?
2: Well, I don't think that we could count on the support of the military. The military, unfortunately, falls under international law, and as recently evidenced by the Michael New case.
1: So they're liable to be the enforcers,
2: exactly,
1: not the protectors.
2: Exactly. Mm-hmm. Yeah, I would be more worried about them. I'll tell you, the one thing that does give me hope, though, is I see, and I'm not a member and I don't support or promote, the militias. They are your last line of defense. I think if the people decided that the military was going to act against us and the president called out the militia, I think he could count on the people of the states to defend this country.
1: Well, I don't know. There's two ways of looking at it. Oklahoma City. I've been talking about this militia thing with my audience a lot, Andrew. And what bothers me is it's another flashpoint. There's hot dogs in the FBI. The BATF particularly has a large group of them. And in the militia, or militias, and there are many fine, outstanding, responsible militias out there, but there's also hot dogs.
2: Yes, indeed.
1: And the hot dogs on the right and the hot dogs on the left are running at each other like a big old freight train, and somebody's going to ignite this pretty soon, and I'm scared to death of what it might produce.
2: Good point. And you know, it's funny that the extremist militia guys are the ones that get all the press. I know several militia leaders who are ex-military men, sober, sound-thinking individuals that you would have no trouble dealing with on a one-to-one basis. And if you found out that they were militia members, you'd be shocked. But the people that seem to get all the press and all the publicity are those extremist fringe groups that can somehow discredit the entire movement by their thoughtless action.
1: All right. Look, you've been a really good sport, and you've answered just about everything very directly. So I'm going to give you another chance to plug. You send out information to people, right?
2: That's right. I send out four booklets that they're not glossy. They're just four, nothing but words. You know, no pictures. I lay it out the way I see it. And if after reading these four booklets you agree that what I say is correct, then you need to take the action that I recommend. There are many fine gold and silver brokers in this nation. One advertises right here on Art Show. Call a few and shop around. And, you know, I hope that you'll eventually do business with me or my firm. But if you don't, as long as you're doing it, it doesn't matter where you got the information. So if you get the four booklets, you educate yourself.
1: Information is free, right?
2: Absolutely. Yeah, they'll just mention they heard it on Art Bell's show. I'll send those four booklets free. Cost me like a buck to do it.
1: Yeah.
2: And, hopefully, you know, I get a certain return of people who say, well, maybe this guy's got a point. Maybe we shouldn't leave all our assets in paper.

0: back to the phones. West of the Rockies, you're on the air with Andrew Gause. Hi.
1: Hi, this is Tim in San Diego.
0: Yes, sir.
1: I want to ask a little bit more about, you know, what would happen if the United States defaulted on their debt.
2: Sure.
1: I have a friend that we argue about this all the time, and he says that if worse came to worse, you know, the United States government would just tell all their creditors to go take a hike. And what I'd like to know is what would actually happen, you know, if you allowed that as a possibility, what would be the next things that would happen?
2: Okay, well, the first thing that would happen is the Social Security Trust Fund would be broke, because the number one item in Social Security Trust Funds are Treasury bonds. So if the government defaults on its debt, then Social Security collapses immediately, not 5 years or 7 years from now, but tomorrow, the next day. And then all the trust funds besides those, so all the civil service employee pensions are gone. All of the Federal Deposit Insurance Corporation insurance is gone. Every trust fund, remember, 170 different ones with $3 trillion in bonds, all of it United States debt. So $3 trillion would be wiped out of the money supply. And if the government defaulted on its debt, and this is a real technical point, if it defaulted on its debt, then technically that money is wiped out. And if you wipe $3 trillion out of the national money supply, a depression will ensue that will just rock the foundations of this nation.
1: Wow, thanks a lot.
0: Thank you for the call, sir. And
2: it's not a pretty sight. You know, a default would be unprecedented. It would just be the worst thing that has ever happened in financial history.
0: All right. Since we're back to that, let me ask you this. It's not going to be a clean ceiling hike, anything but. I suspect the Republicans are going to, at least it certainly looks like they're going to attach all kinds of conditions.
2: Well, sure, but even
0: this,
2: if you look at the Republican plan, or even the Republican plan calls for creating another $800 billion
0: correct,
2: in debt.
0: Correct. Correct.
2: That's the Republican plan.
0: Yes, I do understand. Nevertheless, let's stay with the politics for a second.
2: Okay.
0: Let's say it is totally not palatable to the president.
2: And he vetoes it.
0: And he vetoes it.
2: Mm.
0: That's certainly a political possibility.
2: Yes, it is.
0: And that would they let that happen? Could they be so irresponsible as to let that occur?
2: Well, yes. I mean, because the Treasury Secretary still has a couple of extraordinary options. He could technically take money and wait to be thrown in jail. I mean, technically, he could take that step.
0: If you were the Treasury Secretary,
2: mm-hmm.
0: and that political situation developed, what would you do?
2: I'd do it. I would take the money.
0: You'd take the money?
2: I'd take the money and pay the debt. That's right, because, first of all, I believe that they would defend their Treasury Secretary with all the lawyers that they have. And secondly, I think that the implications of a default would be far worse than any personal repercussions to my freedom or my financial affairs with the action I've taken. I would divest a trust fund against legal authority and take the money and pay the Social Security recipients.
0: All right.
2: I'm not the Secretary of the Treasury.
0: Well, I know. You aren't anymore. You were for a moment there.
2: I was for a moment.
0: East of the Rockies, you're on the air with Andrew Gause. Hi.
3: Good evening, Art.
0: Good evening. Where are you?
3: I'm in Rochester, New York.
0: All right.
3: Once again, a great show.
0: Thank you.
3: You get the best one on the airwaves that I've heard. A lot of different guests. But I know you've got this particular guest tonight. And I just wanted to ask, you're a very intelligent guest.
0: A question about Howard?
3: I'm sorry?
0: Go ahead, sir.
3: I don't know.
0: We'll see. Go ahead, ask your question.
3: Well, I mean, since you're open, do you like Howard and Bob?
2: If Howard would just pick up a real issue like Art Bell does, and he would pick up one real issue instead of wasting the time of his listeners. You're an obviously intelligent listener.
0: I'm getting better. I can pick him out.
2: I'm telling you. If Howard Stern would just pick up one real issue, I think he'd get my respect in a hurry.
0: Actually, he's a great entertainer, and at times he's very funny, but
2: no comparing him to you, Art.
0: Well, I guess in some ways, and thank you. I appreciate that badge of honor. First-time caller line, you're on the air with Andrew Gause.
4: Hey, Andrew Gause.
0: Yes, where are you?
4: I'm in Alaska.
0: Alaska, yeah, all right.
4: I'm Gary. How you doing, Austin?
0: Fine.
4: Now, this is the guy that invented the Gause pad? No, I'm just kidding.
2: Frederick W. Goss, close enough.
4: All right, okay, Mr. Goss, listen, hey, Art, you know, I haven't been listening tonight, so I don't know what this guy's about. Can you run it down for me real quick?
0: No, we can't, sir. It's all about money. You called in the blind. We just can't take the time to update you. We've got about 11 minutes to go or less. West of the Rockies, you're on the air with Andrew Goss. Hi.
5: Hi, Art. This is Barb in Bellevue.
0: Hello, Barb.
5: I want to confirm what I heard Andrew saying about the metals. When I looked at the futures prices, can you believe that in 2000 and in December 1999, the gold and silver are costing more than today? Now, if that isn't an indication of a real problem coming, what else would be?
2: Exactly. Exactly. And those people, remember, those people who are charged with marking those assets to the market, in other words, the guys who get to decide what they're going to sell an option for in November or December of 1999, they're operating with a full deck. You know, they know as much as anybody can. And that's a real good indicator, ma'am. That's a good thing to point out.
5: And also, I see another thing. How come a year out from now that let's say, in the corn, soybeans, that sort of thing, real commodities?
2: Right.
5: The cash price today is what those prices are now. So that means for the future, those are the low prices.
2: Exactly.
5: Does it not?
2: Yes, it does.
5: Well, what do we do in this country? I mean, I agree with you on Swiss francs or German marks, something like that.
2: Yeah, tangibles, just anything but debt. Don't denominate your wealth in debt. And that's the best advice that I can give you. I guess that would be my closing advice. You look at whatever you call an asset, and if it represents debt, get rid of it and get on the equity side of the journal, preferably a physical possession equity, you know, something that you hold in your hand.
5: I think food's the first order, though.
2: It certainly is, and everyone should have a nice, well-stocked pantry and the capability of producing some type of food. I think everyone should have a little garden in their yard if they're capable. You know, get
5: you know,
2: out there.
5: We were thinking about digging up grass and planting
2: exactly.
5: corn.
2: Exactly, because that's how you really produce wealth. You know, when you grow stuff out of the ground, you are producing real wealth. When you exchange paper dollars for produce, you are not producing anything. So that's what we really need to get to in this country, is a production-based economy and a tax on consumption and free production. If we will just take those steps and remonetize our Federal Reserve System with United States notes, we could have this republic back on a steady course within 5 years.
5: Have you heard this rumor that one more half that Reuben has available to him is selling our gold reserves?
2: Well, yes, technically, except that the gold reserves of the nation are pledged against the Federal Reserve issue. So that's when he can't sell the gold reserve, and I assure you that'll be the last thing he does, because it's pledged against our Federal Reserve note issue. So that technically doesn't even belong to the United States. It belongs to the privately owned Federal Reserve Bank.
0: Andrew, I've got a question for you. I would love to have this settled. I saw, I forget, with the new Bruce Willis movie.
2: All of the gold is in New York, yes.
0: Yeah, that's right. And that's where they went. They hit the bank in New York.
2: The Federal Reserve Bank of New York.
0: That's right. Where is all of our gold? Is that where it is?
2: That's where it is. And it's not our gold. See, that's the point.
0: Or the gold.
2: The gold. The largest gold supply on the planet is buried beneath the sub-treasury building, the former sub-treasury building, which is now the Federal Reserve Bank of New York. And that's a privately owned bank. And in their vaults lies the biggest store of gold on the planet. So, you know, the golden rule pops its head up again. There is gold in Fort Knox, but it's pledged against the monetary reserve, so it doesn't belong to the United States. The only thing we have is a strategic gold reserve,
0: mm-hmm.
2: and believe me, compared to our Federal Reserve note issue, it's minuscule.
0: So even though that was a wild movie, the notion was roughly correct.
2: Oh, absolutely. Yeah, if you well, who was that they asked why he robbed banks? He said that's where the money was.
0: Yeah.
2: If you want to rob something today, you want to know where the money is, it's in the Federal Reserve banking system. It is not in the Treasury of the United States anymore. It's not in the commercial banks. The Federal Reserve banks control the wealth of the world. And until we really get a handle on that and understand how that functions, there's no hope for getting the monetary house in order.
0: All right. East of the Rockies, you're on the air with Andrew Goss. Hi.
6: Good morning, Art. Calling from Austin, Texas.
0: Yes, sir.
6: Which one would be a better investment, Howard Stern or Baba Booey?
2: Baba Booey.
0: There you go.
2: He's much more intelligent.
0: Straight-on answer. First-time caller line, you're on the air with Andrew Goss. Hi.
7: Good morning. How you doing?
0: Okay.
7: I'm calling from Detroit, Michigan.
0: Yes, sir.
7: And a quick question about the credit unions. How are credit unions as opposed to banks and stuff like that? I don't have a whole heck of a lot of money, but
2: credit unions, generally speaking, don't create money. That's
7: right.
2: The primary difference. What credit unions do is they take a deposit from you and they loan it to someone else.
7: Okay.
2: I like credit unions only because it's honest banking. Commercial banks create money out of thin air, so they have an advantage over credit unions.
7: Okay.
2: I would suggest if you have money in a credit union, understand that it's tied to your neighbor's 30-year mortgage.
0: Mm.
2: If you don't mind having money in there for 30 years, it's a great place to put it. But if you're looking for a short-term out, you might get caught in a squeeze if a bunch of depositors start requesting their money back from a credit union and the credit union has it all loaned out in 30-year bonds or 30-year mortgage.
7: Right. So what are you saying? That for a small, very small, I own my own home. Does that matter?
2: That's very good. I mean, I'll tell you, you're far and above a lot of people these days. It used to be the American dream, and now it's almost unattainable.
0: All right. And while we're on that note, what do you project will occur with regard to the mortgage interest rate deduction? There are various plans out there, many of them now seemingly getting ready to challenge that.
2: No way it's going down.
0: No way, huh?
2: It's the sacred cow.
0: Oh, yeah.
2: The lobbyists are much too strong. I saw a good cartoon the other day. Well, I don't mind a flat tax as long as I can keep my mortgage deduction and my travel deduction. And, you know. The fact of the matter is that a flat tax will never fly. We have to change the fundamental way we collect taxes in this country. The only way to do that is to go to a consumption-based tax. This flat tax proposal is a smokescreen, folks. Look to the real issue. The only candidate promoting it, Richard Lugar out of Indiana. It's a consumption-based tax. How would you like to keep all the money that you earn every week? And the only method that decides how much taxes you pay is how much money you spend. Would you be encouraged to save money under that circumstance?
0: Right.
2: I think you would.
0: Andrew, he's not going to be our next president.
2: No, he's not.
0: Arguably, our next president is going to be our current president.
2: Bill Clinton, yes. Unquestionably, the Federal Reserve will orchestrate a booming economy throughout the summer. He will go into the election a sitting president with a roaring economy, low unemployment, moderate inflation, low interest rates. He'll be reelected.
0: And so then, what do you project based on that assumption?
2: A rerun of 77 to 80. A slow, steady inflationary cycle by the end of his second term. We'll have double-digit interest rates, double-digit inflation, skyrocketing commodity prices, a Republican president, and a Democratic House.
0: You've been a wonderful, wonderful guest. Time is... it's about 5 o'clock back there, isn't it? Wonderful, wonderful guest. Time is... it's about 5 o'clock back there, isn't it?
2: Yes, it is. Time to get up.

so that you know, we have no connection with him. He has no connection with any of our sponsors. I brought him on just to level with you, just to talk about the economy. But I want you to know that. I think it's important the audience understand that I brought him on without agenda, without any connection to any of our commercial sponsors. I wanted somebody who could address freely the issues that we just addressed.

0: You can see behind me, I've got Celeste on again. We had her on last week. Tons of email from people wanting to know what site she was talking about. The site you can go to is weforum.org. Weforum, F-O-R-U-M, Weforum. It's right there on the screen, weforum.org. And when you scroll down, you'll see the COVID-19 icon, and you'll click on that. That'll take you to an overpage. On the right-hand side of that, you'll have to fiddle with that. You'll click some blue links, and that'll open it up. And, of course, when you get there, it'll blow you away. I spent a couple of hours on it since Celeste and I talked last week, and it was just blown away by the complexity of that website. And that's my first question to you, Celeste. You know websites. It's part of what you do. That site wasn't created in 2 weeks or 3 months. When do you think that site was put together?
1: Well, as we know, the plan for this has been generational. I think it goes back all the way to the Fallen Angels. So, and it's interesting, very interesting, that this is 200 layers deep. And there were 200 original fallen angels. And I am wondering if there's not one fallen angel per level in, like, a territorial spirit involved in this.
0: And, of course, I mean, that's conjecture on your part. I'm not sure I'm buying that. But that's for me, is sort of a stretch. But that's, you know, when we look at what's going on in the globe, and then we realize, as Christians, we always plug in the supernatural. I always look for a natural explanation first, but we plug in the supernatural if we fail to see a natural explanation. Here's a couple of facts. In the history of the globe, we've never seen anything like this. Now, there's been pandemics like the bubonic plague, but it was never global. Not like this, not where everything is shut down. Everything is shut down. And we've never seen anything like this at all in all of history. So we are living in literally an unprecedented time in all of history. So what, but to your point about the 200 angels, or that number being 200, could tie back to the fallen angels, that certainly is a possibility. We know that there are principalities. Paul talks about this: rulers, archons, cosmocrators, wickedness in high places, which are basically over certain areas. And that's, some of those entities have never been deposed. I would put to you the entity that's over Iraq and what is Babylon area, and Iran. That entity, that Prince of Persia, has never been deposed. So with that in mind, what you're saying may have some weight, which leads me to the question. This seems to be, in my opinion, a New World Order power grab. This thing's been in the works for a long time. And as we talked last week, they tried to get rid of Trump with the nonsense with the Russian prostitutes, the phony Steele dossier, then the Mueller investigation, the whole Russia collusion thing, which was a hoax, then the goofy, phony, ridiculous impeachment. There was nothing there. There was no quid pro quo. In fact, Trump says exactly the opposite. Finally, when we have Trump making a deal with China, then all this stuff is released. What are your thoughts?
1: Yeah, it's pretty provocative, that's for sure. It's not coincidental.
0: So if it's the other side of the coin on this are the Q posts. And the last time we talked, you weren't really that familiar with Q. So here's a couple of things I want you to weigh in on. Just yesterday, there was talk about children being rescued. So there's this again, I you know, folks.

0: I'm just one guy here. I can't possibly vet all this stuff, but that's why we're doing these broadcasts basically every other day to try to get different people on and discuss openly what we're looking at. Some people have posited that the two ships, one docked in New York, the other docked in Los Angeles, are there not for COVID-19 people, but for the children who are coming out of the deep state and the sex trafficking and, you know, all these crazy cults, which we know exist. I mean, we know that they do exist. So what are your thoughts on that? Have you heard anything about those two floating hospitals, essentially?
1: Just that they were going to be putting non-coronavirus people in there. So these are not the people with coronavirus, but these are individuals who did not have coronavirus.
0: Could these be the children that are being rescued from the child sex trafficking, the pedo rings? Look, we know that these exist. There's a clip this woman from Denmark did this documentary. It's 3 hours long. My wife and I watched it the other night, and we were just blown away. A lot of it was, okay, we've been following this stuff, like the whole chemtrail stuff, the 9/11 nonsense, you know, Building 7 collapsing at free fall speed. That's impossible. That was an inside job on some level. The whole JFK assassination thing. So there's all these ideas swirling around. And in that, they show this woman who was part of a Clinton Foundation, and this is documented. She was caught red-handed taking a number of children. Let's just round it up to 20. It might have been more. And she was basically not rescuing these children. She was sex trafficking these children. And she was caught. She was tried in a court of law. And she's in the hoosegow. What are your thoughts?
1: So, you know, these ships might be a last-ditch effort to rescue these children or as many children, much like the Jewish people were. Some of them were rescued back in World War II before this really evil, wicked global government takes over, because there is a really deep, perverted things in there that is going to happen once it, you know, is revealed on the other side of Corona, the coronavirus. So this might be the last ditch effort to save as many children that are in that situation as possible before true wickedness just covers the whole earth.
0: You know, there's conversely, again, I'm playing angel advocate. I won't say the D word. I'm playing angel advocate here. So, you know, the Q posts were talking about the takedown of a deep state. So yesterday, on, you know, national TV, Donald Trump, our president, talked about going up against the drug cartels, actually engaging our military against the cartels. I mean, that's a whole different ball game. We've never seen that before. He's talked about it, but all of a sudden it's happening now. So we've got this global shutdown, which, by the way, is impacting everything financially. We all know that. But then in the midst of this, Trump, a couple of days ago, actually last week, talked about they rescued this woman. I think it was from Ecuador, that they got her out, that they rescued her. Why does he say that? Why does that become so important? Why does he talk about the military being used to take down the drug cartels? So there's some of us, and I remember the last time you were here, you were saying that you believe, and I don't want to put words in your mouth, that Trump was part of this. And I respectfully disagree with that, because he's taken us out of the Paris goofy climate change accord, which would have enslaved America, and that's a step towards globalization. He redid NAFTA. He gave us the largest tax break that in the history of the world. The economy is soaring. He deregulated a lot of the nonsense that Obama had put in. He put in all these conservative judges into our judiciary. Thank God he did that. And he's trying to build a wall on the southern border. If Congress, if Paul Ryan had done what he was supposed to do, he would have had the wall. But because Ryan was against him, and we know that now because of Ryan's book that came out. So, you know, if he's trying to do all of this, I don't think he's a globalist at all. I think he's a patriot. And then, of course, you get this whole thing with JFK Jr., where his death was faked, and maybe he is Q. So you get all this stuff swirling around, and people's heads spin. So the hope porn, and here's the question to you. To the best of your knowledge, are there so-called white hats in government, which are aware, like, I mean, you're a white hat. You left this thing. When you realized you couldn't do it anymore, you packed your two bags and you left. You got out because you couldn't do it. Are there white hats, in your opinion, that are embedded, that are pushing back against the wickedness that you discussed?
1: Absolutely. Absolutely. Although there are probably significantly fewer than there used to be.
0: Do you think they are engaged now during what we see?
1: Yes.
0: So is there, I mean, there's two rails here. There's the New World Order rail, which, you know, you showed us last week with COVID-19 and how elaborate that website is. And the other rail is they're using, the White Hats are using this crisis, which is real, by the way, to dismantle the deep state as we know it. Your thoughts?
1: We have to factor in what the Bible says, though. And there will come a time once the events of Revelation and prophecy come to pass that the whole globe is going to be sucked into this wickedness under the Antichrist. And the big question is the Antichrist about ready to be revealed? Is the stage being set by the global governance? You saw how deep this global governance scheme is. It's pretty elaborate. It's very complex. It's every type of wickedness and perversion and control that there is. And so there may be a few people. There is a remnant. We both know that. Scripture says sure. There's a remnant. And that would be who these white hats were or are. They would be people that are on the side of God. And but we are going to, you know, if we look at the book of Daniel, it says that we are going to be, the saints are going to be worn out. We're going to be overcome for a season. And so we have to look at that. Are we rapidly approaching that time?
0: What are your thoughts? I know since we talked, you've been investigating some other dynamics to all this. Tell us about that, please.
1: So basically, this morning I was diving in, and actually I've been doing this for the last couple days. What are the significance of the tests that are being recommended for every single person in the world? What are the various vaccines? What are their functions? How are they composed? That type of thing. And then going into the potential sensor that would be implanted into every single person that would let public health officials know that you're sick before you even know you're sick, before you have a sore throat, before you have a headache. They'll instantly be pinged and say, you know, L.A. Marzulli has a headache today, you know. And these are comprised of nanoparticles. They assemble in your body. Then they fuse to your tissue. They grow inside of you. And basically the end result is you become one with the computer network. So you are your own computer interface. And once, just think, if the Antichrist comes on the scene, how convenient that will be if every single person on Earth is already connected.
0: So this essentially becomes a singularity where man and machine are amalgamated together, which is what, you know, let's face it, the globalists have been looking at this. What are your thoughts on Bill Gates?
1: He's as evil as they get, you know. I'm not a fan for sure.
0: Why would you say that? What you know? What evidence can you give us that we make a statement like that? Because that's a very severe statement.
1: Right. So he stepped down from Microsoft to supposedly engage in many benevolent, what do they call it, philanthropic endeavors. And it's no longer GMO foods. He's way beyond that. So the things that he's getting into now are the vaccinations and the sensor and providing the funding and networking his people into providing financing for that to ensure that it happens. So that's why I have the opinion that I do.
0: I find his timing just absolutely incredible. He steps down. I mean, after all this time, he steps down. Is he behind the scenes managing something else? I mean, I think he's a globalist. I mean, I think his actions speak for that. And it begs the question, why does this cabal of people want to essentially enslave every person on this planet? What are your thoughts on that? Why are they doing this? What's the impetus?
1: I wish I understood it. It's the old story of God and Satan in this battle, this end time battle. And it's always been to some degree, but as time gets short, the battle gets more intense. And so that's what we're seeing play out.
0: So on the timeline of things, you know, it's every day things change. When we talked last week, you know, Trump was talking, well, 2 weeks, maybe by Easter we can loosen some things up. Here in Oklahoma, in the little city of Edmond, which I live in, where my wife and I and our daughter and her fiance live in Edmond, Oklahoma, they closed the golf course. Last week it was open and everyone was playing golf. This week everything is shut down. Shelter in place, you can go out for food, medical stuff. So we're looking at something which is extremely draconian. We've never seen anything like this. And now they've extended it to the end of April. Now, hopefully it'll loosen up, but I don't think it's going to loosen up, but based on what I see. So the longer it goes, and this is where I want you to weigh in on, we're looking at zero chance of an economic recovery. I mean, people are laid off. Our sponsor can't sponsor us anymore with Jingos, but we're running ads anyway because we love the product and you can still buy it. www.buyjingos.com. A little plug for Jingos there. But all of our conferences are gone. I mean, you know that. And that's a great part of our income. So we're already feeling it. We're already feeling the impact of this. And, you know, if this thing goes past April, and it's the 2nd of April right now. If it goes into May or June, some people are already talking June. I think Virginia has shut everything down to June 10th. That's the last I heard. I could be wrong on that. It's almost like it's an orchestrated takedown of the global economy. Here's my question. We heard last week that with the stimulus package, $2.2 trillion, I can't even imagine what that's like, but somehow that Trump has wrested control of the Federal Reserve, over our monetary system. Did you hear anything about that?
1: I did hear about it, but I am like you. I can't bet everything just because I'm one person. And so you kind of have to pick your things, and finance isn't one of mine. So I just kind of, I mean, I let it sink in and I realized that there are economic financial impacts, and I did listen and I heard that, but to research it, I don't have enough hours in the day. I wish I did, but I don't. So
0: let me ask you this. Do you think that COVID-19, this epidemic, this global epidemic, will extend past April? What are your thoughts?
1: So I just got a piece of documentation, supposedly from the National Guard, that everything was going to be closed down. All businesses, there would be no travel. Everybody would have to stay home. There would be no more going to the grocery store, no anything. I mean, maybe if you had to call an ambulance, that might be acceptable. But other than that, every single thing would be shut down. And the only activity out there would be military. And they did, you know, President Trump did activate over a million reservists. And then also in December, just before this whole thing broke in the United States, they deployed 7 million drones, and they're associated with law enforcement. And you can see some of the images on YouTube. They're short, they're like 27 seconds or something of these. You know, they've got the red and the blue lights, the whole 10 yards. And what they'll do, their mission on this, I don't know. You know, but then people won't have to be out there because there'll be drones managing if you're in your house or not. I know that in this location, if you go to a park right now, you can get a $5,000 fine. Wow. And that's before this big lockdown, you know, like we can't go out of our house type situation. So.
0: Yeah, I mean, I'm extremely alarmed at what I see, and I got to tell you that, folks. I'm hoping that the Q posts are accurate and right. Where we go one, we go all. I believe that Trump is a real patriot. That's my personal belief, and I think that the white hats do exist. And I think that maybe we're looking at the takedown. We're going to know in 15 days. We're going to know 15 or 20 days whether this thing is real or not. But, you know, what alarms me, and now, you know, here's something else to think about, that the Chinese, I'm just going to throw a scenario at you, the Chinese want global dominance. There's no doubt about that. Their mindset is, their Eastern mindset is completely different than a Western mindset. Their whole idea of deception, and when you get into this and like creating a feint over here when you're actually doing something here, and they'll lie to achieve their ends. They don't care. So from our perspective, that's incredibly immoral. From theirs, that's just the way their culture is, and it's perfectly acceptable. So I've heard that the Chinese deliberately released this from a level 4 bio lab, and again, this is just another possible scenario. I'm not saying I believe this, but to collapse the global economy and then literally go to war with us, And so, I can't vet this. We've heard that there's the Chinese that now position themselves in the Pacific area, dominance with their naval fleets, and apparently the United States is sort of positioning their stuff. So, you know, are we looking at an invasion? I mean, what is going on in your opinion? What's the end game here?
1: It's kind of interesting because I just went to Costco a couple days ago.
0: Right.
1: And do you know what the aisles were filled with?
0: Chinese junk.
1: They were filled. No, Chinese food. Like, if you were a Chinese person, you would be eating this type of food. Very little food that was, I mean, of course, people, you know, they like their top ramen, that type of thing. But I'm talking, it was probably 70% food that a Chinese person would eat. And I thought in my head, there's something going on here because I haven't, either there's not the food supply and they had nothing else to offer except Chinese food, and I'm not talking about Chinese takeout. I'm talking about the foods that a Chinese person would normally consume on a daily basis. That is what the Costco was filled from the bottom all the way to the top shelves with. And I just thought, I've never seen that before. Now, if I went into an Asian grocery store, of course I would expect that, but this was Costco. And totally different. It was very bizarre. So, you know, there might be something in the works.
0: That's very, very interesting. So do you think the shelter in place is becoming more and more draconian as we go on, as we can see that? And it's longer and longer and longer. And, you know, I would put forth that, you know, if they keep us in lockdown into May, people are going to take to the streets. I don't think people are going to do this. I just don't. You get what I'm saying? I'm not advocating that. I'll make that really clear before I get a knock at my door at 3 in the morning here. But I'm not advocating that. But, I mean, I know in Italy people have had it up to here with all this nonsense. So, like in Oklahoma where I am, last time I checked, and it's over 48 hours ago, 24, 48 hours ago, about 400 people had tested positive for COVID-19. Out of the 400, about 19 people have died. So, you know, there's millions of people that live in Oklahoma. It's not as populated as New York City. I get that. But we're all in lockdown here. So where is it going? What's the end game here for you?
1: Well, so if you're in lockdown, and I'm in lockdown in Montana, which is about the same as Oklahoma, you know, then we can't mobilize to resist whatever is being put in place. If there's something put in place, if there's an economic collapse and there's certain players or certain policies that are being put into play, we're not going to be able to come together and have a protest, a march. We can't get with our representatives, our politicians, either at the local level, all the way at the state level, to the federal level. We just don't have access right now to them. So it's a very dangerous time for us.
0: Interesting.
1: And if we have a hard martial law situation where you cannot leave your house for any reason, if most people have not prepared and have some food on hand, they are going to be hungry. They may run out of their medications, and they're going to be lethargic because, you know, sitting around, what else can you do? There's only so much workout you can do inside your house. And they are not going to be physically fit either to fight a virus that's real or perceived, or to mobilize against any criminal activity. So I'm really concerned about that.
0: Well, let me take a hard break here, and we'll do a little Jingos advertisement. And then when we come back, we'll do another 20, 25 minutes. And I just want to thank you, Celeste, for coming on the record. Okay, folks, I got to shift gears here. Something positive. You got stains. You got coffee stains, wine stains. You got blood stains on your carpet, on your shirt. You cut your finger, whatever it is. www.buyjingles.com. This stuff really works. You know, in the dental industry, and this is one of the reasons why Jingos have to withdraw their sponsorship, not because they don't like what's going on here, but because they sell hundreds, if not thousands, of gallons to dentists all across the country. And dentists use this all the time in real-life situations. So, you know, this stuff really works, and now it's available to us. We use it, again, all the time here at the house, almost daily. We use it on something. It also works on barbecue grills. You know, you get a lot of stuff and stains and everything else. I use it on my grill. I use it pretty much. If something happens and it's stain related, I go to Jingos. www.buyjingles.com. Folks, pick some up today. They're still shipping. It's made right here in the USA. And we'll see you on the other side of the break. 3, 2, 1. Hey, folks, we're back. I'm your intrepid host, L.A. Marzulli. With me is our special guest, Celeste, who was part of a deep state at one period of time. She worked in FEMA and other organizations, and she left that because she saw where it was going, and she couldn't reconcile her Christianity with what they were asking her to do. Can you elaborate on that at all? Can you tell us exactly what they were asking you to do, or that's, I can't go there, you can't go there?
1: I can elaborate, okay, if you're ready for that. So basically, I was in plans. Of course, I cross-trained. I was part of all the big operations in the last years. And finally, I was, I did lobbying for small agriculture, and I came back from lobbying one year, and my director showed me an organizational chart. There were a lot of holes in the organizational chart. And then I was approached not long after that to federalize all sectors of the United States. So if you were a teacher, if you were in media, if you were a ditch digger, if you were a veterinarian, if you were a doctor, if you were a nurse, if you were a grocery store person, it was all, the goal was to get every single person federalized. And what they didn't tell people about that program is that they ran background checks on you once you were signed on the dotted line. So if you like had an outstanding parking ticket, or you know, you jaywalked or something like that, they could either send a fine or whatever. But the end game was that they knew that this day that we're seeing right now was going to come. And basically at that time, which it would be now, if you did not go along with the ideology of the government and consider them your sole authority and source in your life, then you would be imprisoned for a short period of time. And if they felt that you could not be re-educated, you would be killed. And they thought that that was very funny. And so I was horrified when I heard this. I mean, it was a demonic laugh. I've only heard it twice, both in an agency context. And I went to my inner circle and I said, I don't, what do you think? You know, this means going dark. It means leaving everything that my whole life, which meant a house, family, friends, network, the whole financial security, and to the unknown. And they said, you can't do this. And the agency was not taking no for an answer. I was not answering phone calls. I was not answering emails. They came to the house, but by that time I had left. So it took me 48 hours. I packed two suitcases and I have my car.
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1: Out of the dark of the deep wrench and into the light of the deep strange, the hour cometh the caravan to midnight, DEFCON 1, live from space. Good evening, ladies and gentlemen. Happy Thursday, E13, August 2026. Welcome to Caravan to Midnight. Tonight, Washington and Tehran are offering competing accounts of who controls the Strait of Hormuz, one of the most strategically important waterways on the planet. President Trump says the United States has established control through what he calls a wall of steel. Iran insists the Strait remains under its authority and will not fully reopen until its conditions are met. Oil supplies are tightening. Shipping remains vulnerable. Ceasefire negotiations have stalled. And the longer that confrontation continues, the greater the consequences for energy prices, international commerce, and free nation dependent upon the flow of fuel through that narrow passage. Elsewhere, Russia has struck Ukraine's port infrastructure along the Danube, while Ukraine has proposed a truce covering civilian targets in the Black Sea. That offer comes acts against ports and ship threaten grain exports from one of the world's most important agricultural regions, formerly known as the breadbasket of the whole area. Wars continue, trade routes grow, governments grow. As each new development moves through official channels, every side presents the public with a different reality, shaped by its own interests, priorities, and objectives. This is particularly important because most people never see the raw intelligence, sit inside the classified briefings, or examine the evidence at its source. We receive what has been carefully curated and selected for release, together with the explanation supplied by those doing the releasing. Whoever controls that process has tremendous influence, obviously, over what information reaches the public, what remains concealed, how events are understood, and what people ultimately accept as fact. So ultimately, while nations compete for control of territory, waterways, resources, and weapons, the information we're given about those conflicts shapes the reality in which we live. Now, for nearly 80 years, the subject of unidentified flying object existed inside a carefully maintained enclosure. Official denial kept it there. Ridicule guarded the perimeter. Classified programs operate in secret, while pilots, military personnel, scientists, and ordinary citizens who report unusual encounters are dismissed without being heard. Now, the Pentagon has its fifth collection of UAP records. President Trump has directed federal agencies to lift certain non-disclosure restrictions on former government employees and contractors who cooperate with authorized UAP investigations. Harvard astrophysicist Avi Loeb has been selected to lead a scientific advisory council serving the White House, the Pentagon, the FBI, and the intelligence community. Even so, members of Congress say the obstruction continues. Representative Tom Burchett says disclosure is real, but powerful forces inside Washington are still blocking it. The files are being released, but obstruction remains. The files that are released, witnesses that are allowed to speak, the scientists granted access, public figures chosen to interpret the evidence, determine what we see and how we understand it. That does not make the phenomenon false. Something very real may be forcing its way into public view while Washington controls the terms of its arrival. Non-disclosure agreements may be lifted, but only for approved channels. Scientists are assembled, but without access to classified data or physical evidence. Documents are released incomplete, redacted, and stripped of context. Washington has not surrendered control of disclosure. It has designed the process. Our guest tonight has watched this process from unusually close range. Award-winning filmmaker Ron James entered the Washington disclosure effort, believed congressional hearings, whistleblower testimony, and growing public pressure might finally break the subject open. What he encountered changed the direction of his investigation. He began to see a political system capable of acknowledging enough to keep the public engaged while withholding enough to prevent the conversation from reaching a destination. In his words, the process itself becomes the product. His documentary, Accidental Truth, UFO Revelations, 28 Film Festival Awards and was cited by Representative Tim Burchett during a congressional UAP hearing. His newest film, Accidental Truth, Next, Beyond U.S. Closure, is available now on Amazon Prime Video and Apple TV. And tonight we're going to examine what is being released, what remains concealed, who controls the path between the two, and why this machinery has begun moving now. Because its closure may not reveal a new reality. It may determine which version of that reality humanity is prepared to accept. So stay close and keep your tuner locked where it is. This is Caravan to Midnight. I am your host, John B. Wells. Thursday night is well underway with engineered disclosure. Kindly strap in and stand by. We'll be right back.
2: John B. wants to know about a very special product called Camalicious. 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Camel milk has a different protein profile than cow's milk. It has much less fat, and it's better tolerated than cow's milk. 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
7: 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We have a big story up on the centerpiece, the headline of GeorgiaRecord.com right now, about camera actually wanting to put surveillance cameras inside your Uber and Lyft and other rideshare options. I mean, this is complete surveillance, and why? We want to be able to go into the areas where they don't have cameras and surveil you and find out what you're doing. This is obviously horrendous, and we can't let this continued surveillance happen. They tried to approach the Attorney General of Georgia, and it hadn't happened yet, but this is a big deal. They continue to report on this company in Atlanta that's essentially rogue and running wild surveillance for the deep state matrix. So go to GeorgiaRecord.com, CDN.press, put a surveillance scan, global news without the global spin. Thank you.
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1: You know, it's the thing. I was ranting about this maybe just a little bit during the video pre-show prior to our going to air here. And thanks very much to all patients out there all across America who have, frankly, had the courage to run a program like this, because it's not coming out of mainstream, not at all. You know, I was nauseated today with this Andy Burnham, the stand-in PM or whatever he is. He's not doing a thing to stop the immigrants from coming in. And I mentioned they want to Piddington, this little town, little beautiful little English little town, about 400 people in there. They're putting 1,200 and some odd migrant men of color from the worst poop holes on earth into a military facility that's within spitting distance of the actual neighbors. And from the press tried to talk to him. Oh, he's not having it. They don't want to talk about it. These are weak, pathetic excuses for men. I don't know what's happened to the testicular fortitude, let alone the integrity, let's forget all about that, to these politicians. But if it isn't obvious by now that this is a carefully coordinated and long-planned invasion of Western civilization by savages who don't give a flying pile of dog poo about us. I was nauseated at the news that a $300,000 investment there at DFW International Airport will ensure that the Muslims coming in, who must wash their feet in preparation for one of their 5 deep prayer sessions, so they'll be accommodated. And my question is, what the hell is this exactly? Well, you know what it is. The globalists that we know the names of are one thing. Klaus Schwab, George Soros, you know, he's doing good to remember his own name at this point. Unless he's had some fetal brain transplant, nothing would surprise me at this point. But then there's his son, there are all of these people, and you know what? So many of the conversations that I have, I cannot share with you in this program or really any other. But we have connected so many people with so many other people that you just wouldn't believe it. Apparently they are all, or it would appear, this is just now conjecture and opinion on my part, and nothing but. It looks to me like they are either so financially powerful or so completely compromised and owned by the financial powers that nobody's going to get a straight answer out of any of these people. But the fact is these globalists need to have their power neutralized. And that's going to happen without direct action. I mean, this isn't, folks. Now, I could start with some sports here. Victor Davis Hanson wrote for the Daily Signal. We've talked about the Women's National Bat Association on prior occasions. He writes there'd be no real reason to talk about it any longer, but these incidents keep popping up. In the past, the sensational star Caitlin Clark was attacked by Alyssa Thomas. That was that first vicious fist to her neck when she was on the ground that caused an uproar and had racial and sexual overtones and then reflected on the status itself of the Women's National Basketball Association. Now we've got kind of replay, but with different actors. We have Sophie Cunningham, who's on the same Indiana team as Caitlin Clark, and she was recently dribbling with a clear, easy layup at the basket when she was being chased by DeJoni Carrington from the opposite team. DeJoni, yes, D-I, capital J-O-N-A-I. Instead of just fouling her to prevent an easy layup by maybe pushing her hips, as often happens, he chose to clothesline her. She took her entire arm and hit her neck and flattened her. Flagrant foul. She was kicked out of the game. And then she almost immediately racialized the episode by texting or putting on social media white privilege. I thought that was kind of ironic for an African-American young woman playing about white people when she's wearing a blonde wig. And according to the DEI parlance, she's culturally appropriating the appearance of a different race. And we're not supposed to do that. I know that if Sophie Cunningham had been dribbling and she had dreadlocks, people would be very critical of her. So it was kind of a weird thing. And it got even weirder because it exposed the problem of the Women's National Basketball Association again. Because nobody really stuck up for Sophie Cunningham. In fact, Summers faulted her for previously remarking in an interview that she thought transgender women should not be allowed to, if they were biological males, to play in female sports for their height and weight and muscular advantage. In other words, their DNA gave them enormous advantages that could hurt women. And the same was true of hurting women that were underage in high school or junior high who were showering and dressing with biological men. So that commentary by Sophie Cunningham may have been the subtext of this attack on her, because we've had coaches in the Women's National Basketball Association wear jackets promoting the trans issue. We had a co-owner of the Seattle team harass two young girl fans, and all they had were signs to the effect of support Sophie. And the co-owner went over and swore at them and abused them and was given a suspension herself. So in other words, these lowbrows are out of control, and they need to be smacked back into line, hard and permanently. We've had enough of these losers demanding that they be acknowledged as geniuses when they're as stupid as a pile of dung over there in the corner. But we're equal. No, you're not. There's nothing equal about you. You're a moron. You don't fly the spaceship. We've had referees who's obviously ignored flagrant fouls against both Sophie Cunningham and Caitlin Clark, and so this is an ongoing angry league. And now with the trans issue, oh, they really stepped into it because they have been on record. They have been the commissioner and the owners that they cannot define what a male is or what a woman is. That, in other words, if you say that you're transgender male and somebody says, well, you're not because you're muscular, skeletal DNA suggests otherwise, you have the sexual characteristic of a male, but you say you're female, that doesn't work. You can't just declare what your gender is. Oh, and they kind of brushed that off. And now two more NBA players who retired, they have pensions, but of course, given Caitlin Clark has enriched this league and brought in, according to some economists, $1 billion in aggregate new revenue, whether defined by increased fan attendance, which has soared, or media contracts, which have soared, lucrative contracts, or merchandising opportunities, which have soared. A once-near-bankrupt, subsidized, very isolated, and unknown league is now on everybody's imagination, and there are people who want to get in on it. So two men think, well, if they're paying suddenly $500,000 a year, I can just say I'm a woman. I'll put on a wig or something, and then maybe I'll wear a dress that day. And because you can now create your own gender, and the league is on record that they don't have a definition of what actually a transgender person is, vis-a-vis a biological male or female, they have no right to tell me I can't play. And of course, they will believe that I can dominate the league, and they won't stop me from showering with very attractive women. And so now the league is in a dilemma because their own politically correct DEI rhetoric has put them on the horns of a dilemma. Do they sound like Sophie Cunningham? Say, no, you men, you cannot play because you can't declare your sexuality contrary to your biological DNA nature? You can't do that. Or do they stick to their guns and destroy the league, biting biological males, as Sophie Cunningham has warned they would destroy the league with greater advantages in size and strength and endurance? But what's behind all this, writes Victor Davis Hanson. Why do we even talk about this? Nobody cared about the Women's National Basketball Association. I don't mean to denigrate it, but nobody knew it existed. If you ask the average American to name two teams, they could not name them prior to 2024. So from 1997 to 2024, we knew what this league was about. It was perpetually losing money, somewhere around $20 million to $40 million a year that had to be either subsidized by the owners themselves, who maybe believed in women's basketball, or they believed they wanted a different demographic. Who knows what they believed, but they were willing to lose money because they never made any money for 20 years. And then the National Basketball Association thought it was good PR outreach to have a woman's version, a female version, and they were willing to subsidize that $20 million, $30 million, $40 million loss. Then Kim Clark comes along. As I said, she brings in $1 billion of revenue. All of a sudden, there's drama about Caitlin Clark, her people trying to hurt her, Sophie Cunningham trying to protect her, people going after Sophie Cunningham, and people know about the WNBA. And the result is players are flying private to their practices and games. They're paid $500,000 on average. Many of them are making several million dollars, $5 million, $10 million a year in advertising and media appearances, et cetera, et cetera. In other words, Caitlin Clark single-handedly put WNBA on the map. And that's what the problem is, because the WNBA was sort of an unknown league that was 65% black. People had suggested it was 35, 40% gay. And they sort of had their own little atmosphere, their own culture, and they weren't really being rewarded. But they controlled the ownership, the coaches, the referees, the players, all were on this DEI left-wing page. And suddenly, the great benefactors of all of them happened to be white heterosexuals like Caitlin Clark and Sophie Cunningham, and they didn't want. In other words, they were willing to like Caitlin Clark and Sophie Cunningham, and they didn't want. In other words, they were willing to commit violence against them. And the league was either going to

0: and she's white, and people resent that as well. You put those two figures together, they create all the controversy and hostility, and they remind America that something is definitely wrong with this league. It encourages racism. It encourages sexual prejudice. It encourages violence. And nobody wants to touch it. And if it continues, maybe they'll lose Sophie Cunningham, would lose Caitlin Clark. And if they lost both of them, they would go back to their preferred obscurity and poverty. Thank you very much. That was Victor David Hansen for the Daily Signal and Ain't It the Truth. Thanks, Victor. One last little thing. You remember Renee Good? Do you know Renee Good's family never publicly announced the funeral? The final picture is, after some research, there does not appear to have been a publicly funeral date or public funeral in the ordinary sense. Contemporary reporting in January said arrangements had not yet been announced, and later searches did not turn up an authoritative public funeral notice. However, we now know that a memorial service did take place. By February 28th, the Times was reporting details by her parents from Good's memorial service, including a table of glitter provided for attendees in remembrance. Anybody see any bullet hole in the windshield? How much of this is theater? And how much of this is true? I'm thinking to execute TV, right? That's what I'm thinking. Or at least put it irons for a while. We'll be back with our guest tonight, Ron James. Emma.
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If you want something to go away, quit buying it, quit feeding it. The flip side to that coin is, if you want something to grow, nourish it. People are getting tired of feed big tech monster, because what they get in return is shadow banning, overt banning, or suspension on some media. Big tech and its derivatives also try to financially soft kill. This is when someone wants to buy something, but they're prevented from doing it because their payment repeatedly fails. And of course, we ways do work. We pay for this convenience with fees. So, don't feed monster. If you want or have ever wanted to join Caravan to Midnight by card or any other pay service and found you could not process your membership, just send a check or money order to CTM, Go 141288, Dallas, Texas 75214. Include a legibly written email or number in case we need to reach you. As soon as we see that info, your membership is activated, and you help earn the monster against itself.

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1: All right, everybody. Mr. Ron James is an award-winning filmmaker, on-camera Snelly, writer, editor, researcher, content creator, media entrepreneur, and media relations director for MUFON, the Mutual UFO Network. He also serves on the board of directors of the Hollywood Disclosure Alliance and is co-founder of MUFON Television, one of the world's largest online collections of commercial-free UAP-related programming. Over the course of his career, James has produced multiple feature-length documentaries, dozens of independent series episodes, more than 250 titles, exploring UFOs, the paranormal, consciousness, metaphysics, and emerging science. His work has earned more than 70 national honors, including 4 EBE Awards, a Telly Award, and 4 Aegis Awards for excellence in broadcasting. Appeared on programs including Ancient Aliens and contributed behind the scenes to The Unexplained, The Proof Is Out There, and The Secret of Skinwalker Ranch. His acclaimed documentary, Accidental
2: Truth. What's unknown
3: about it, John, is how many people are buying it. How many of our media people and how many of our podcasters are inadvertently or willingly playing a part in allowing these people to control this narrative?
1: Yeah. Ron, the government has spent all these decades denying and ridiculing and classifying this subject. And now that the files, or some files, are being released, non-disclosure restrictions are being lifted, scientists are being assembled, and political leaders are openly discussing UAP. So, as I like to ask, why are we hearing this news at all? And why are we hearing it now? What has changed?
3: Well, I think there's a lot of reasons for the timing of disclosure. And I think that the powers that be that have been managing this information and keeping it a secret from humanity for as long as it's been known, they realize that we're reaching a tipping point in a few different avenues of human evolution. First is that we, and these aren't necessarily in order, but one of them is that our technology is getting to the point where civilians are going to be able to find and detect things on other planets, things in other star systems, advanced technology here on Earth that is not ours. In other words, they're not going to be able to hide the presence too much longer before it becomes painfully obvious. And then, of course, we have the situation where the planet's bursting at the seams. We're at a true choice point with humanity, where we have to decide if we're going to self-destruct or if we're going to get our act together and turn this ship around. Because right now we're destroying the planet, we're devouring it like locusts, and you know, the planet's bursting at the seams with humanity, and we're on a very dangerous course. So it's a very interesting point in time. And then we have the whole fact that perhaps if you're a non-human species with the ability to traverse space and time, or you've been here on the planet for a very long time, you might be the one calling the shots. And as a civilization gets to the point where it's reached a certain technological level, there may be a protocol for releasing evidence of this presence. And so we're getting some kind of disclosure. It's lame. And we're never going to get the whole truth from this process. I firmly believe that. We're never going to see a day when the powers that be that have been keeping this a secret, and they are buried way deep inside government and industry, come forward and say, yeah, we've been lying for 2,000 years, basically. Here's pictures from the Roswell crash. Here's an actual spaceship. You know, we're not going to see that. They're going to act like we're all discovering it now. They could continue to whitewash the past in the past secrecy, and they're going to roll out whatever information they decide we should have, and it will be a bare minimum. And they're going to do everything they can to control the narrative and fight anybody that gets up and says, oh, wait a minute, that can't be true. So that's what we're dealing with.
1: I saw an article recently featuring a video saying, look, amateur astronomers capture several UFOs flying across the face of the moon. Like, okay, that's fine. All right, I believe it. I've had some experience with shall we say, paranormal things like that over the years. But my question, Ron, I guess my question is, what are they afraid of in releasing this information? What are they worried about? Are they, you think they're afraid masses of people, huge masses of people will just freak out and run hither and thither and just go totally rogue? Or, I mean, what?
3: Well, you know, that's a question of many facets. And so to begin with, the knowledge itself could contain things that would be very unsettling for society. And when we say, are we ready for the truth? I used to have a blanket response to that, which was, of course we're ready for the truth. But over time, I've realized that I've had to reevaluate that, and my answer at the moment would be, kind of depends on what the truth is. If it's just, hey, there's non-human intelligence in our midst, we're not alone in the universe, everything's fine, life goes on. But if it's something that puts us totally at the mercy of beings that might not have our best interest at heart, or that there are things that go all the way to the core of our reality, and, you know, realizing that we're not at the top of the food chain, and that there's an imminent threat to our way of life, well, that changes everything, and people aren't ready for that. And then, of course, there's the problem of they've been lying about it for so long. They've done horrible things. They've killed people. They've created technology that they're still keeping secret. And, you know, humanity deserved to know the truth as soon as a single human knew what it was. And that's a big sin to have to answer for ever. And so these guys, you know, they're in a kind of a position where how can they possibly do it without creating a huge amount of liability and anger?
1: Yeah, it is. It's very strange indeed. I suppose in the end, it's probably about money. They've probably derived a number of technological advances that we won't know about for a long time. My favorite go-to is the fax machine was actually invented in 1865, but it would be 1985 before you could go down to one of the recently birthed office supply stores and get one that was affordable enough for you to take home and use, about $250-$350, something like that. But the machine itself was invented in the mid-1800s, so I just wonder what was invented yesterday that nobody will see for 120 years, you know what I mean? And maybe it's
3: UFO-based. Well, my guess is there's a lot. Yeah, I think there's a lot of stuff that they're keeping secret. I mean, it's an open understanding that the technology that's being hidden is 50 to 75 years ahead. I can imagine what they've got. But, you know, you also mentioned this thing about people being let out of their non-disclosures, people gathering scientists. We've done all this before. You know, we had the Robertson panel, and we had Project Blue Book. We had all these investigations, and nothing came of them. And what we're dealing with now is kind of the same thing. I personally do not believe for one minute that people that have worked on legacy reverse engineering programs are going to be truly allowed to come forth and say everything they know. I think it's a dangerous idea, because what we know so far is that people that have come forward as genuine whistleblowers have had terrible things happen to them. And so I don't think anybody's going to get off the hook for coming out in any major way and blowing the lid off a Lockheed Martin program or, you know, where we could find a reverse-engineered craft. The idea that they're going to be allowed to disclose everything is, in my opinion, it's just a pipe dream. We had Arrow that was supposed to be facilitating whistleblowers. And really what they did was they identified them and made them miserable. And so I have no reason to be optimistic that a true whistleblower is going to be able to come forward and tell us everything he knows. And I'll go even further with that and say that these guys we see right now, and I'm trying not to be so long-winded, but these are complicated answers. The people who we're seeing now that we call whistleblowers, guys like David Grush, guys like Lou Elizondo, they're not whistleblowers. If you have to clear what you're going to say with the Department of Defense, you're not a whistleblower. You are a pawn right. of a narrative, right? And so, you know, I texted Lou the other day, and I said, you know what, man, it's time for some catastrophic disclosure, Lou. Get together with your friends and figure out how to make it happen. I challenge everybody, if people like Hal Puthoff, people like Lou Elizondo, people like Eric Davis, people like Admiral Wilson, people like Tim Taylor, people like Bill Jacques Vallée, not so much, people like Gary Nolan, people like Robert Bigelow. Come on, guys. Quit being a part of the cover-up, and let's just blow the lid off this once and for all.
1: It's interesting. It really is. Well, you know, I should have asked this right at the beginning, but I think this might be just the right time. When did you decide to, and what prompted you to make the decision to get into all this UFO stuff?
3: You know, it's a very interesting story. I'll try to make it short. I've always been into the topic. Things fascinate me, the mysteries that face humanity, things like life after death, are we alone in the universe, what is the nature of reality. Even before I was a filmmaker, I was studying this stuff. And I was in Sedona, and Steve Bassett, who founded Paradigm Research Institute, he came through town, and when he found out I had a company that produced video and did live streaming, he hired me to go and produce his X conference in Washington, D.C. And it was there that I got to meet all these people. This was like 2007, I think. I got to meet all the people that I'd seen on television. And it was amazing. There's Nick Pope. There's Stanton Friedman. There's George Norrie. There's George Knapp. People that I had a lot of respect for over time, and now I was hanging out with them. And as I got to know these people, I came to understand
0: stuff, and the Lord's been good to me. I mean, he's showing favor to me because of what I did. He gave me a stern message. He gave me Ezekiel 30 or 13.
3: This one, I think it's his last major release at that level.
0: And basically said
3: that he's in. I mean, he says some very, very profound things in the movie. So it's definitely, you know, if you're a fan of Nick Pope, it's worth checking out. And yeah, he was always good to me. I interviewed him 5 or 6 times over the years. And I always believed that, you know, Nick is one of those guys that knows more than he can tell. And he was constantly having to check in with his handlers to see what he could say and what he couldn't say. And that's the way it is for those guys.
1: Yeah. You entered the disclosure effort in Washington, Ron, believing hearings, whistleblowers, and congressional pressure might actually break this open. But what did you witness that led you to conclude that the political process may actually be a complete dead end?
3: You know, I watched the slow tentacles of the octopus get to every single facet of it. In the beginning, back when Lou Elizondo came out, I was like, ooh, this is cool. But then it became very clear that To the Stars Academy and a lot of this stuff was part of the beginning of a process of controlled disclosure that was being orchestrated by people. Even these guys don't know who they are. I don't believe that Lou Elizondo knows the identity of the person who is really pulling his strings, and either do any of these other people. They've gotten so effective at doing it that you're being manipulated even when you don't know it. And so back in the day before I started to see through it all, I was very enthusiastic. But then, you know, I met Lou, and I started getting, you know, realizing what was going on with this display, this public display, and that it really was an organized attempt at some kind of disclosure, but it wasn't hey, we're going to tell the whole world the whole truth. And it never was intended to be that. And then it started to fall apart because, A, they couldn't continue to say that they didn't do anything for 50 years, and then all of a sudden they picked it up with Robert Bigelow. The public, everybody saw through that and knew it was a lie. I put out Accidental Truth UFO Revelations, and I kind of blew the lid off the entire concept of this new narrative that they were trying to throw out, and I did it very effectively. And so, you know, then we get David Grush, who comes forward and says, oh, yeah, there's reverse engineering programs, because they had to pivot. They weren't going to be able to sustain the lie of, you know, nobody did anything for 50 years. And so they had to pivot on their story. And then we have the people from Congress. These guys came forward in the beginning. They were gung-ho. But over time, they've been absorbed by the and manipulated by the same group that has kept his lid on this for all these years. And the way it
0: works, do what they asked me to do and keep alive people that should die.
3: That, you know, hey, we closed Project Blue Book and the government had nothing to do with anything.
0: He would be so, standing again.
3: You know, we did this thing with Robert Bigelow. Well, that is the narrative.
0: See, so I got this really
3: all those
0: strong.
3: Years when we had all this technological advancement. We had all these reverse engineering programs. We have all this crazy stuff
0: word
3: going
0: from
3: on.
0: Lord,
3: if they could have gotten away with it, they would have. And it would have been, oh, yeah, we're just now interested in UFOs again. So now let's all figure it out together, human beings. And they would have acted like every discovery was new and used that as a way to vindicate themselves. But it didn't work. And so right after those first hearings, if you remember correctly, Marco Rubio was gung-ho. He was one of the most vocal guys about getting to the bottom of the UFO secrecy. This dude was down. He was really advocating. He was really making a lot of noise. But after that hearing, Marco Rubio went behind closed doors, and when he came out, he was completely subdued on the topic. He barely spoke about it significantly after that. And then he had the appearance that he did in Age of Disclosure. And we could talk about that movie and how it was made. But he did that appearance. But then later when he was asked about it, he kind of shrugged it off. Like, you know, the filmmakers did creative editing and it wasn't anything that I knew. It was just things that I've been told. So basically Marco Rubio got clued in on some stuff and it was enough to make him kind of peel back and become quiet about it. And he's still quiet about it. And this has happened, John, to almost all of our lawmakers that were coming forward, you know, raising their fists. They've had time to get their security clearances where they can be given some information. They've been read into some information. And now instead of saying we're going to get the truth to the public, they're saying, well, I've been told things I can't share. And so here we are. And that's all part of the way, you know, this secret gets kept and the manipulation that's going on at very sophisticated levels.
1: Let me ask you this. Here's one off the menu. We're coming up on a break here in just about a minute and a half. But does the name Valiant Thor ring a bell with you? I'm pretty sure it does.
3: Sure. So supposedly Valiant Thor was a human being from Venus who came and infiltrated the Pentagon and the White House and was actually working with the government on some constructive potential items. I don't have any evidence that Valiant Thor is a real person that came from Venus. You know, Venus is looking pretty inhospitable. But the idea that Valiant Thor might represent, you know, some sort of contact that happened, and the things that he wanted humanity to adopt were probably something that would come out of these kind of discussions with advanced species. So is Valiant Thor the guy with the dark hair that we see in pictures? Is he really a guy from Venus? I don't know. But does it make sense that the government has had interactions with liaisons comes from advanced species. I'm sure that's happened time and time again.
1: Yeah, we had an interesting event happen, but I'll talk to you about it when we're off air. It was very interesting. I don't know. I might do it on air. Just depends on if I get a knock on the studio door here in a minute or not, right? We'll take our little break.
3: Hey, if anybody's going to get knocking, it's going to be people that are interviewing me. I've been shaking a lot of cages.
1: No, we like meeting new people, you know, usually, not always. Well, I guess we'll see, right? Yeah. All right. We're going to take our mandatory top of the hour break for news, information, stuff like that. And we'll carry on with Ron James for the majority of the coming hour on this episode of Caravan to Midnight Engineered Disclosure. 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Everybody out there who's doing some good work is taking strain. Why? Because their products are the real thing. That's why. Think about it. And we'll be back as fast as we can. This is Caravan.
2: It's true. 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Big tech and its derivatives also try to financially soft kill. 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And of course, when the gateways do work, we pay for this convenience with fees. So, don't feed the monster. If you want or have ever wanted to join Caravan to Midnight by card or any other payment service and found you could not process your membership, just send a check or money order to CTM, P.O. 141288, Dallas, Texas 75214. 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

alpha waves in the human brain are between 6 and 8 hertz. The wave frequency of the human cavity resonates 6 and 8 hertz. All biological systems operate in the same frequency range. The human alpha waves function in this range, and the electrical resonance Earth is between 6 and 8 hertz. Thus, our entire biological system, the brain and the Earth itself, work on the same frequencies. If we can control that resonance system electronically, we can directly control the entire mental system of humankind. Nikola Tesla. 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
1: 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Okay? Now, well, this is really, you know, it's exciting, but at the same time, it's so, it's kind of, well, it's frustrating, because UAPs are real, but extraterrestrial spacecraft remain unproven, at least as far as the public is concerned. I mean, NASA makes the decision pretty explicitly. Its current position is that there is no credible evidence that UAP are extraterrestrial, while simultaneously acknowledging that the limited amount of high-quality observation prevents firm scientific conclusions about some cases. Well, yeah, but ARRO, their position is similar. Most reports ultimately display ordinary characteristics, air, balloons, birds, satellites, atmospheric effects. I mean, Ron, how long are they going to be able to put up with this until we just give up and get bored and turn away, you know, release a sigh of relief and that's the end of it for a while, or until...
2: That's what has happened traditionally over history, is that we've had the big public interest, it blows up, there's books, there's movies, there's people on TV, and then all of a sudden it kind of, you know, comes along and sweeps off the public's attention. But this whole thing about, you know, aliens, I asked Senator Kirsten Gillibrand point on camera, and it's in the new Accidental Truth movie. I told her, I said, look, they're saying that there's no evidence of aliens, but they're not saying that there's no evidence of non-human intelligence. So is this semantics or what are they doing? And her answer, and it's hard to watch, it's in the movie, she goes, well, I think they're just happier saying it's unknown. That's a good place for a buddy to be. This is what she said. And it's like, okay, well, that doesn't make any sense. And I literally said to her, I said, okay, well, that makes a lot of sense. People got to see the movie. There's some stuff in there that'll just blow you away. But, yeah, she said that to me. And so the idea that there could be a civilization that predates us, that reached a certain level of advancement, and then, you know, a cyclical catastrophe happened to planet Earth, and they had to go underground, or they had to you know, find another survivor of the oceans, that's just as likely as visitors from another planet. And then, of course, the whatever is based here on the planet could have extraterrestrial ties. It could be extraterrestrials that are here. We could be extraterrestrial. So, you know, this line about how they're using it so cleverly is easy to see through. It's like, oh, well, we have no evidence of aliens. Okay, but what about non-human intelligence? Oh, we didn't say that. What about interdimensional beings? Oh, we didn't say that either. You know, so they're playing game with the word alien.
1: I wonder what their greatest fear is. What's the worst thing that could happen with full disclosure? Widespread panic and people wild in the streets, unstoppable, you know? What?
2: Well, you know, one thing, as much as we deign the people that are keeping this thing a secret, maybe they have no choice. It stands to reason that there is advanced civilizations from any number of sources, that they could very well be the ones in charge of what humanity is going to be told. And the agenda for this planet and the agenda for our species could have many different facets that we just can't even fathom. And there could be beings that want to see us evolve to the point where, we're part of a galactic family, which is a very popular belief. But there could also be beings that really aren't very impressed with us and have other uses, and frankly, would like something else with the planet. So at the end of the day, I think there's a lot of hands in my.
1: Well, tell us a little bit about these certain officials and media personalities and recognized disclosure figures become the interpreters of this story. I understand Dr. Phil was reportedly given access to UAP files before the public. Well, I mean, really? Is this
2: true? Anybody they can bring in, right? So Dr. Phil, you know, people his origins. He was a psychologist, and he was hired by Oprah Winfrey to help her win the Cattleman trial, and Oprah thought he was cool, so she gave him a go. And, you know, he's been doing that work ever since. Now, I'm not sure if Dr. Phil ever gave the time of day to the UAP topic. I've never seen him publicly discuss it. So, you know, kind of an interesting choice. But the other thing is here's Dr. Phil. He is coming out and saying, you know, this stuff is it's through disclosure, and he's been on the side of people that are saying this isn't enough. And so, in order to have dissent that you can control, you have to create the dissenter. We see all these people that are coming out and they're saying things that seem to go against this disclosure and against the secrecy. But if we look at who they are and where they've come from, it's easy to see that, you know, they can be just as manipulated as anybody else. And when you're told, okay, look, we're going to give you this information, know that it's not the whole truth. We just want you to be honest and tell everybody that you've seen it and you don't think it's the whole truth. And that I want you to call for the government to admit the whole truth. Go ahead, please do that. And even though it seems like it's in opposition to the people that are keeping secret, the whole illusion of this has been created by the people keeping the secret. And we're seeing this all over the place right now, John. It's all through the media, all through the podcasts. People that think they're actually being the dissenting voice are simply providing the role so that nobody with a real dissenting voice gets a chance to say anything.
1: Yeah, and this fellow, Luis Elizondo, or Lou Elizondo, one of the central figures behind the modern revival of any serious U.S. government attention to UFOs and UAPs. This man is a former U.S. Army and Defense Department counterintelligence officer who worked in national security intelligence positions before leaving the Pentagon. I understand October 2017, he says he became the senior leader of the Advanced Aerospace Threat Identification Program, which investigates unusual aerospace encounters. His departure and subsequent cooperation with journalists really helped the Pentagon UAP story into mainstream attention in December of that year, 2017. So his importance to the question, is UAP activity essentially established as real, is considerable. So, okay, I mean, what about the Battle of L.A. in 1942 and 10 years later, the UFO flap in Washington, D.C., and it gets swept under the rug and people get on with their lives, and it's just no big deal. You would think that people would be just absolutely wild about it, but they're not. Maybe they just subconsciously understand, well, there's really not a lot we can put it now, is there? We can go crazy and freak out and quake with fear, but it's not going to change anything. So,
2: well, you know, absent flying saucers blowing up buildings, we have no reason to go crazy with fear. and that people are, you know, they're living their lives. You know, John Alexander, who I've interviewed several times, who is one of the secret keepers, whether he wants to admit it or not, it will tell you people are more concerned for dinner than whether or not E.T. is real. And there's a certain amount of truth to that. But if you want to talk about Lou, I could talk about Lou.
1: Well, I want to talk about what you want to talk about. What is the, at this particular point in time, in your world, which, I mean, full immersion into this stuff, it's amazing. And all these things you've been involved, all these awards that you've accumulated over the years, what's the brightest blip on the screen for you right now?
2: The experiencer phenomenon, believe it or not. Look, I'm fed up with watching the political process disclosure. It's laughable. And are we going to get disclosure? Sure, we're going to get something. You know, they're going to admit there's non-human intelligence. They're going to say, yeah, that's all we know. We're never going to get the entire truth about the history of this. The cover goes all the way back to the beginning of human civilization. It was churches and the religious institutions in the beginning. And then the, you know, U.S. government took over in the 30s, we believe. And that's been on ever since. And so they're never going to crack it open. You know, I say, hey, Let us into the Vatican archives. Let us see all of the crash retrievals that we know exist. We know about a bunch of them, but they're never going to do that. So I'm disillusioned with that process. It's going to serve the masses, but the people that really want to know the truth and want to know the whole truth, they're never going to get it from them. But the experiencers are stung to, they're surging forward. And the reason they're doing this is because they're getting messages that are fairly consistent all over the world from beings that are fairly consistent in many of the stories. And we're reaching a point where we simply cannot ignore these people anymore. Sure, some of them, have mental issues, but for the most part, good, normal people have had incredible things happen to them that changes lives forever. And they're telling us stories that we need to be listening to. And science has traditionally just said, nothing to that. Those people are crazy. But the fact of the matter is we just can't keep saying that anymore. Science cannot continue to dismiss the experiencer phenomenon, the different contact modalities that are happening, the near-death experiences, the contact with other beings through a variety of modalities. All of this stuff has to come into play and start being recognized as legitimate. And when we recognize that these things, at least a good portion of them, are legitimate occurrence, then we have to reexamine everything we think we know about space, time, consciousness, the nature of reality itself. So to me, that's the sparkling star in the distance, is that this isn't about little green men from another planet. This is about understanding the whole nature of our existence. These phenomena are a clue. They're all clues that are here to open our eyes and make us question. Because if you can't in the impossible, you need to come up with a new mechanism for explanations.
1: Yeah, absolutely. To the best of your knowledge, for most of the encounters people have reported as having personally experienced, an extraterrestrial being, perhaps, up close and personal. Are you aware of very many testimonies that, the thing was standing in my living room, I talked to it for a minute, or any stuff, or not really?
2: Well, there's not a lot of stories of people having active conversations with these beings. There are some. It's not the fingerprint of a traditional encounter where a physical being walks into their house and they have a conversation.
1: Right.
2: The encounters happen much more on an etheric level. And, it's kind of like if we look at traditional interpretations of these kinds of things, we have traditional religions interpreting angels and demons, and then we have ghosts and we have all manner of disembodied forms that communicate with people in some way through all kinds of different, spiritual and historical teachings. So mechanisms that make these beings able to come in and have contact with us without being flesh and blood in the living room are very similar across all of the different ways and types of contacts that we have. So in other words, the very same mechanism within physical reality that makes it possible for somebody to have an angelic encounter with a being they believe is truly an angel is defined in Christianity, and the mechanism that made it possible for somebody to see a dead relative and have communication there, it's all the same nuts and bolts prints make it function within reality and make it possible. And that's what we should be looking at is, okay, if all of these things are able to occur because of certain mechanisms within physical reality that make it possible, what is that telling us about our reality?
1: Yes, indeed. Let me ask you this. Have you, I'm always doing this thing I call ordering off the menu. Have you personally been able to speak with anybody who claims to have had an encounter themselves?
2: Oh, we speak to them all the time. MUFON has the distinction of having the best resources in the world for people who are experiencers. We have the experiencer resource team. We have Kathy Martin. We have Dr. George Medich. And we done extensive research and published extensive papers. We also worked with Ray Hernandez from the Free Foundation, the Dr. Edgar Mitchell Foundation, who was studying what we call contact modalities. And he's in the new movie as well talking about this. So between MUFON and what Ray Hernandez and his group have done, we've got the most advanced publication, the most advanced scientific research looking into this stuff. And if you are an experiencer, then, you know, you should be reaching out to MUFON because this is where you can find community and people to talk to and people that understand what you're going through. But in other words, what I'm saying is, yeah, we talk to a lot of experiencers. We have a whole psychological profiling platform where we can pretty much figure out, you know, the legitimacy of their claim. And nobody is more receptive to and has more records of experiencer encounters than MUFON. We have the most because we've been doing it for the longest time.
1: Well, that is my understanding, but it's even more effective when you say it, you know. So now, your new movie, when is it due to be released, or has it been released already, and I'm just clueless?
2: It came out on June 2nd, and it's got Matthew Modine, it's got actor Thomas Jane. The guy that did the music for the film, Alan Howarth, is Hollywood musical royalty. He did John Carpenter's movies. He did Stephen King's Christine. He did a bunch of films, Academy Award-nominated music. And I guess best known for doing the sound effect for the hoverboard in Back to the Future. That's like his claim to fame. But so it's really a star studded, and it's already won a bunch of film festivals, and it came out on June 2nd. It's on Amazon, it's on Apple, and it's on Google Play, Access Truth Next. And, yeah, it's already won some awards. It was number one documentary in the world for a little while, the iTunes documentary charts. And it's out there. Really, if people want to really understand this field in a couple hours, I say watch the first Accidental Truth movie. It's on YouTube now for free, so you don't have to pay to watch it. And after you watch that one, watch my sequel. And, you know, feel free to support your friendly filmmaker. You can rent it for $4. And you'll be up to speed, at least on the basics of this entire situation.
1: That sounds great. That was kind of an ironic question, because I just told everybody that the newest one, Accident Earth Next, Beyond UFO Disclosure, is available on Amazon Prime Video and on Apple TV. But, I mean, I just want you to hit it again.
2: Yeah, I really appreciate it. I think that it's, you know, I don't make films just because I'm trying to make money. Like the very first one, the distributor went bankrupt, and I lost a lot, but I still made the sequel. I do these things when I feel like I have something to add to the conversation. And at the end of the day, I'm motivated by just being somebody on the planet that wants to help other people to discover truths that I believe we're all entitled. So I don't have the motivation wanting to be more famous, wanting to be on TV and all these kinds of things, although that happens to a point, but it's not what makes me tick. And so, the fact that the Accidental Truth movie is free now, I couldn't be happier.
1: Oh, that's excellent. This fellow, this representative, Tim Burchett, said disclosure is real, but that the, quote, deep state is blocking a lot of this. Did he use the words deep state?
2: Yeah. Wow. Well, you know, that's a fun thing to bat around, especially by certain political elements. But the fact of the matter is, he's pretty much correct. Let's picture a building with a basement, right? At the top of the building, you have the military, the people that are running the ships and flying the planes, and what we call the front-facing Pentagon. And these are the guys that are out there having the encounters, capturing stuff with wing footage and sensors, and then reporting it to their commanders. And that's the layer that we're interacting with right now. We're getting stuff that is released on the top shelf. And if you go down the stairs, a couple of levels, you will find that there's a whole other office of people that are dealing with stuff that is way classified. And the guys up at the top, whenever the people at this level need to talk to them, they just reach out and they go up the elevator and they talk to one guy in the office at the top, and he knows what to tell everybody else. That's why we have this ridicule factor that has been of the phenomenon for as long as it has, is that that's actually been an organized part of maintaining the secrecy. So you have a guy in the top office that gets orders from the bottom office, and everybody else on the floor, they don't need to know anything. That gets orders from the bottom office, and everybody else on the floor, they don't need to know anything. And so that's how it works. And you go.

0: Well, I hear the music up again. And when we get on the other side of this rather short break, which we must take or we just keep rolling, I want to ask about Dr. Avi Loeb, having been appointed to lead the new UAP Science Advisory Council. But the question is, can a scientific panel resolve a mystery if members are denied access to the most classified data and physical evidence? I'm thinking that might be kind of a, what's the expression, tough row to hoe. You know what I mean? Yeah. All right, ladies and gentlemen. Remember what we talked about. And remember, if you don't remember everything that we talked about, we would appreciate it very much if you would just become a member of Caravan to Midnight and get the Caravan to Midnight app for your phone, and you will enjoy it and get Flickr's news from it and everything else. And it's the same as it was when it started. It's $5 a month, and there are about 3,300 plus programs in ARC right now waiting for you. All right? Stand by. We'll be back.
1: How much evidence do we need before we recognize the fact that between big pharma and big agriculture, our health is being deteriorated? While we'll not say it's deliberate, certainly, a case could be made for it. 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
2: I was praying about making this decision.
0: 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It's true. If you want something to go away, quit buying it, quit feeding it. The flip side to that coin is, if you want something to grow, nourish it. People are getting tired of feeding the big tech monster, because what they get in return is shadow banning, overt banning, or suspension on social media. Big tech and its derivatives also try to financially soft kill. This is when someone wants to buy something, but they are prevented from doing it because their payment repeatedly fails. And of course, when the gateways do work, we pay for this convenience with fees. So, don't feed the monster. If you want or have ever wanted to join Caravan to Midnight by card or any other payment service and found you could not process your membership, just send a check or money order to CTM, P.O. 141288, Dallas, Texas 75214. Include a legibly written email, a phone number in case we need to reach you, and as soon as we see that info, your membership is activated, and you help turn the monster against itself.

0: The following was pre-recorded.
1: I regret to say this is our final segment tonight, but we have the majority of this coming half hour with Ron James. Ron, Dr. Avi Loeb, being appointed to lead the new UAP Science Advisory Council, how can he possibly resolve a mystery if he is denied access to the most consequential classified data and any physical evidence? I mean, how effective do we expect him to be?
2: Well, I think that that situation explains itself, right? He can't. Just like the Robertson panel, just like all these other panels. How many groups have been convened since 2017 to get to the bottom of this and then disbanded or discredited? You know, we had Lou Elizondo's joined to the Stars Academy. They were supposed to facilitate disclosure. They had a panel of Chris Mellon and Jim Semivan and Hal Putoff. And all of these guys know what's going on to a certain degree, but are they talking? No. And so we have this new panel, and what is it, number five or six? We've had a parade of panels and groups, and it's just a show. And what really cracks me up about this one, John, is that some of the people that are on it know perfectly well what's going on. You know, we got Tim Gallaudet. This guy was an admiral in the Navy, and he was head of the oceanographic research for the government. If anybody is read in about, you know, underwater bases and potential advanced civilization beneath the ocean, it's him. And we have Gary Nolan, who I know for a fact has been made privy to information about craft and about materials. And so it's kind of like, what are these guys going to do, sit in a room and talk to each other and pretend none of them know anything? And then who are they going to report to? It's laughable. And it's like, you're right, they're not going to get read in all the way. But the fact is, they already know a bunch of stuff. So why are they posing themselves as a front-facing group? It's just another performance.
1: Just another dodge, you know. Accidental Truth, yeah. Next, examines three unusual material cases. What are these materials? What makes them anomalous? What has testing revealed that testimony and government documents alone cannot establish? There's a question.
2: Yeah, you know, one thing that we're finding is a trend. Is that people that claim to be experiencers, you know, the traditional I've had contact with non-human entities, they're coming up with actual physical specimens of stuff that they're being told, you know, this is significant. You should have it tested, or you should tell people about it. It's almost like their stories are being backed up by actually now having physical samples. And in the new movie, we have three different cases. One of them, right after the hearing with Lou Elizondo, I went and met with Senator Kirsten Gillibrand, and then I drove up to Ohio, and I actually met an experiencer, heard his story, got samples of his metal, and took it back. And that very same week, they had the hearing with John Kozlowski breaking in the new leadership of Arrow, and I turned it over to Arrow to be studied. But what they didn't know is where it came from, and they also didn't know that this material has been studied by people going all the way back to the 90s, including some of the same labs that it was going to again. And so we pretty much caught them with, you know, the report that they finally issued was, it's nothing but a bunch of pointless, useless aluminum. But at the same time, this is material that Tom DeLong and Lou Elizondo and Hal Putoff had, that they gave to Gary Nolan, that they gave to the Army Materials Research Lab, that they gave to Battelle Memorial Institute, that NASA had, that all of these people have tested this material in the past, and none of them have been honest with this guy about the test results. And so, you know, I kind of set Arrow up to see how much we could trust them, and I'm not saying they falsified results, but I do think that they probably did minimal testing so that they could make minimal reports. But for everybody out there that's been following Arrow's reports, the report titled, Research on a Piece of Aluminum, that was me. I went to Ohio and I turned in that sample to Kirsten Gillibrand, and Arrow analyzed it. And it was interesting to be a part of that process. But we have this happening, anomalous materials that defy explanation. When people watch the Accidental Truth Next movie, they'll see when we tested this material, all kinds of weird stuff was happening. It was emitting a strange light while it was being drilled. It locked up an industrial drill press with a brand new carbide bit. It wouldn't melt like you would expect just regular aluminum to melt. And that's all in the film. And it happened. Our camera batteries are getting drained. It was crazy stuff. And we documented it and we put it in the movie. He says the material came from a flying saucer, that he saw a UFO over his house and it dropped this piece of metal that was molten at the time. And that's a fairly common story. There's a lot of incidents of this happening. These crafts seem to emit some kind of metal slag that is like this mixture of all kinds of different metals that don't have any reason to be together. And, you know, we have samples of this stuff. I still do. In fact, any lab out there that would like to test it that is a legitimate laboratory, I'll send you some.
1: You'll send them some. Wow. Now, that's an offer somebody can't refuse. What?
2: Yeah, you know, I mean, we don't want to send it off to just anybody. But if you have access to a legitimate laboratory and you would like to take a shot at analyzing some of this, I have a whole bunch of samples. In fact, I have the same batch that we extracted samples and delivered to Kirsten Gillibrand's office. I have a whole bunch more from the same drilling, and it's there. Because I'm not going to go out and say, hey, I think this stuff came from a UFO. I let the public make up their own minds. But we do have some of the material available. And there's three different materials cases in the movies. And two of them, we have samples that are available to people who want to test it for themselves, if they're capable.
1: Does the bending of space and time feature in your work in some way?
2: Well, I think the biggest thing is that we don't even understand what space and time is. But repeatedly through the new film, there are people that are saying, look, we're not asking the right questions yet. And we don't even know what those questions should be. And unfortunately, that's kind of where we're at. It's what I postulate in the film is in order to figure this stuff out, we're going to have to start figuring out what we need to be asking. Because right now, space and time are not what we think they are.
1: No, they're not.
2: Either is reality, for that matter.
1: Well, yeah, I think that must be true. You know, I think, you remember Tom Waits? He used to, a musician, Tom Waits. He made a song one time, and the opening lyric is, "Everything you can think of is true." And I thought, I thought about it for a long time, and when I thought about it long enough, I decided he's right.
2: Well, just by thinking of it makes it true at some level.
1: Do you know, this is not about any experience that I've had. This is about you and your picture, but I'll tell you what, if it's all right, I'm going to ring you after we conclude tonight's broadcast. It's a number coming in from a Cali area code. And if you're up for it, answer. And if you're not, don't. But I'd like to talk to you off air. Yeah. Yeah. I get it. Well,
2: that's going to get the audience's curiosity piqued.
1: Well, I'll give you a quick sample. Here it is. I'm on the back garden porch, right? Looking almost directly north. And my wife says, look at that thing up there. And it's this black dot. And I mean, it's a good size, but it's just hanging there, motionless in the air. And I thought, what is all this about? She goes, I'm going to go get my camera. But she didn't realize I had my camera, so I took a picture of it and blew it up, and it looked like one of those World War II mines with the spikes on it, you know, the undersea mines, and but not as many. And in the middle of it, I took the picture and then expanded it. And in fact, I'm going to send them to you.
2: yeah, send them to me.
1: Well, here's what happens. While she goes in to get her phone, I get a couple of pictures of this thing, and it just does this. I always describe it the same way every time. It arcs down and to the left like a, I'm falling. Then it stops, and then it arcs right and then left and then right to the middle and then straight down and disappears. Not very long after that, I said, hey, sweetie, hit the pause on the video there. We were watching a show called Salvation, and it was a similar theme, but not really. So I went to the kitchen, came back, and before I even got back into the den, she said, you're not going to believe what's on the TV right now. And so help me. She had paused the program at the exact moment that damn thing appeared on the TV screen. I'll send you a picture of that, too. It's not doctored. There's nothing in it for me to make an idiot of myself over the public airwaves, but I'm telling you, these photographs exist. And she rolled back to see if she could catch it again. Impossible to see when it showed up on the screen. She hit that pause button at the exact moment, the fraction of a second, that thing appeared on the screen. And I don't have an explanation for it, but there's been two or three other things that have happened over the years that we won't go into now, but there is no doubt in my mind that all of these things absolutely exist. I just wonder why we, as humans, seem to need to have our noses rubbed in the proof before we don't just accept it and move on, because they are not going to just hand over. Like I say, the fax machine was invented in 1865. We didn't get a decent one for the office for 120 years, so they're not going to tell us. So I guess we'll just have to find out ourselves, right?
2: Yeah, we say that in the movie. You know, it puzzles me. And what happened to you is an example of uncanny things that if you take them as legitimately occurring, you have to rethink your entire perception of reality. The fact is that, you know, I'm a big proponent of simulation theory, and we talk about it in the film, and I'm not going to go too deep into it here because we don't have a lot of time, but when people hear that, they're like, oh, that can't be. I'm not some blob tied up to a computer. And simulation theory in itself is far more deep than that and far more rooted in physics and science. But when we see things like this happen, it's showing us that the nature of our reality is very fluid, and it's also very subjective, and that coincidences and odd occurrences can insert themselves at any time. And when you see something in the sky and all of a sudden it's on your TV screen, okay, that's telling you something. You got to start asking yourself, well, now, how would that be possible? Because I know it happened, so how would I explain it if I had any realm to explore in coming up with an explanation? What would that explanation be for what just happened to me? And people are having those kind of experiences more and more. And when they confront the fact that they need an explanation, it leads them down a path toward, I believe, a broader understanding of reality. And what you're talking about the whole situation with us not coming to grips with it, there's a certain group of people that have this knowledge. Don't you think it's weird that we have, from our very earliest teachings, since there have been writing on cave walls, there have been depictions of non-human intelligence. Every religion on the planet, every spiritual teaching tells us of vast troves of non-human intelligence. There has never been a time in human history when non-human intelligence has not been part of the human story. So why is it that here we are in the 21st century, we still can't acknowledge that non-human intelligence exists? It's the oldest story in humanity. And the, one of the reasons is because the people that have that knowledge, it gives them a certain advantage over the rest of us. And so they're not going to just say the truth about what's really going on, because they're using it. They're using it to maintain control of the planet. They're using it to control the populations. And there's just no upside to the people that have this knowledge sharing it with the rest of us.
1: You know, just bouncing back to Elizondo for a minute, he's unusually interesting precisely because there is a documented government career underneath the extraordinary claims, you know, while some crucial portions of his account remain, shall we say, contested. It's, in other words, you can't get a straight answer out of anybody because a lot of them are simply not permitted to give you a straight answer. And what will we do with it anyway?
2: Yeah.
1: It's just, yeah, well, you know, the... Yeah, go ahead, please.
2: Well, I was just going to say, I've known Lou since 2017 when he first came out. I have one of the only interviews that was ever shot with him in studio conditions where he was asked a lot of questions. The only other ones are where TTSA has some, the people at the History Channel have some interviews with him, and Dan Farah has an interview with him. I'm the only other person that has it. And it has one. And Lou and I have crossed paths a lot over the years in very strange ways, frankly. But he's in both of my movies. And if you follow the trajectory of Lou Elizondo, you will realize that in 2017, he was telling one story. Now he's telling another story. And I'm personally one of the people who believes that when you're that deep in the intel community as he was, that, you know, this is just another op. He never quit taking orders. He never quit obeying the system that he swore an oath to. And if it's his job to come forth and release a little bit of information, he'll do that. If it's his job to hold up a fake UFO picture to kind of kneecap the field in the middle of a congressional event, he'll do that too. And so anybody that's surprised at many faces of Lou Elizondo doesn't really understand that he's doing exactly what he was trained to do.
1: Sure.
2: So there should be no mystery there.
1: Yeah, I mean, these people like this minute, these are hardcore professors. You know, they know how to keep mouth shut. They do. They have to. That's part of it. You simply cannot.
2: And they know how to play a role, and they know how to say what they're told to say. And all these people who want to dogpile on Lou with all these accusations and all these things that are trying to paint his character, this is a guy that swore an oath to a system that he believes in, to a chain of command that he believes in. And he's maintained that oath, and he still does to this day. And even though we could all be angry at the fact that he's sitting on knowledge that could change the course of humanity, in his mind, he is being a patriot and a hero and doing what he's supposed to do and respecting the organization that he's a part of. So... these people just want to dogpile him and make him some kind of a villain. When you're in the intelligence community, one of the first major qualifications is that you're trained to and expected to lie about pretty much anything that you're told to lie about. So nobody should be surprised what we get from Lou Elizondo, but nobody should be trashing him as a human being either. And so, you know, that's kind of the position that I've taken over the years, and I've seen a lot.
1: I bet you have probably 50 to 100 times more than any of us who are actually interested in it. You know what I mean? No,
2: I've had interactions with Lou over the years, and there's been things that have happened that people don't know about. And, you know, even in our new movie, we were sitting in the back of the room texting questions to Congressman Eric Burleson. They asked Elizondo about the Lockheed Martin materials stuff, which to me was a huge reveal. It was us that got Lou Elizondo in the middle of a hearing to spill the beans about Lockheed Martin and Bigelow Aerospace, and nobody saw that coming. But we did that in real time because we were texting the congressman questions to ask the panel during the hearing. We were literally sitting in the bedroom texting him questions, and that's all documented in the film. It's pretty funny. I went up to Lou after the hearings at a private event that he put on, And I told him what happened, and he just looked at me and shook his head. Yeah, God, you got me again.
1: Well, it's almost as though if the super high tech companies, the Lockheed Martins of the world, and so forth, and others, if they don't want to talk about it, they're not going to talk about it. Nobody in government is going to pry it out of them. I mean, it appears that way. Either that, or there's a super secret department within the government that shields them from ever being able
3: to. So, anyway.
2: It's very close to being the film I wanted to make, so it wasn't a matter of not having direction. But I kept getting held up in Washington, waiting for that one more hearing, that one more revelation, that one more witness to come forward. And, you know, that could happen at any time. So I remember just back and forth to D.C. I'm not going to put the film out. I don't want it to be obsolete when it hits the street. And then finally, as you'll see in the middle of the film, that I literally, a broken record skips across the screen. And that's where I made my divorce from the political process of disclosure and came to the conclusion that it just wasn't going to change and it wasn't going to turn into anything that resembles 100% of the real truth. And so that's why it took me so long to get it done.
1: Absolutely amazing. It really is. Thanks for making time to come on and talk with us about your new film and these various things. This is it's an exciting time to be alive, and I'll tell you, people just don't change. People in the government and the security services, they just don't change. I guess they're just afraid some independent operator out there is going to make waves. Congratulations, Ron James. It's it's impressive what you've done.
2: John, I've always been a fan of your work, and I really appreciate you having me on the show.
1: Anytime you want to come back, we've got a slot for you. If we don't have one, we'll make one. How's that? All right.
2: That's awesome. I'm going to take you up on it.
1: You got it. God bless. Take care out there. Everything has a beginning, a middle, and an end, then it starts over, and that's why the signal continues. You know? God bless you, everyone, and good night.

0: It's true. If you want something to go away, quit buying it, quit feeding it. The flip side to that coin is if you want something to grow, nourish it. People are getting tired of feeding the big tech monster because what they get in return is shadow banning, overt banning, or suspension on social media. Big tech and its derivatives also try to financially soft kill. This is when someone wants to buy something, but they're prevented from doing it because their payment repeatedly fails. And of course, when the gateways do work, we pay for this convenience with fees. So, don't feed the monster. If you want or have ever wanted to join Caravan to Midnight by card or any other payment service and found you could not process your membership, just send a check or money order to CTM, P.O. 141288, Dallas, Texas 75214. Include a legibly written email, a phone number in case we need to reach you, and as soon as we see that info, your membership is activated, and you help turn the monster against itself.
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4: 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Bill Gates has issued an emergency AI warning to humanity. We know what's really behind it.
3: The Alex Jones Network. Tomorrow's news, today. From the front lines of the information war, it's Alex Jones at alexjoneslive.com. You are the Paul Revere's. Share the links and spread the word. We've only just begun to fight.

0: Thank you for joining us, ladies and gentlemen. This transmission will not disappoint. I can assure you, Wednesday Live, Bill Gates issues emergency warning of impending AI takeover. Tune in and spread the link as I expose what's really happening and what's behind that. CIA director secretly met in Russia to stop nuclear escalation. Argentinian beef contains deadly chemical banned in the U.S. and by 160 other countries. Incredible. I mean, I'm not really waiting on the beef thing. I know Trump thought it would cut back on prices and all the rest of it. It doesn't deal with the meatpacking bottleneck and monopoly, oligopoly. And then here it is. And I'm not even blaming Trump for this. Now that it's coming out, if he then bans it, we'll say, okay, good. I don't expect him to know this because I didn't know this. I could do hours on this stack right here. The chemical in their beef is basically banned all over the world. It is super toxic. It's called an antibiotic. It's just pure poison. Chloramphenicol. And what it does to you is just destroy your gut fauna, blood diseases, cancer, blindness, miscarriages, deformed children. I mean, it is super bad. Super bad. And that's why at first they were refusing to say where it came from. Which shows who's ever advising Trump thought they could sneak that past people. This is a giant scandal. Look, I'm not up here every day just trying to look at reasons to bitch at Trump. But it is an absolute disaster up there. On every front. I mean, if the Democrats did something like this, I'd call for them to be hung up by their toes. Holy Toledo. There's been a lot of cooked by RFK, getting a lot of poison out of stuff. I don't think Trump knows about this, but this better get reversed right now. Wait till I get to that. I got told about this by the producers this morning. They gave me all the documents. I watched a bunch of news clips about it. It's not even denied. This is really bad stuff. Dissecting claims of tainted beef from Argentina and horse meat entering U.S. food supply under new Trump trade deals seeking lower prices. And, of course, we've had all sorts of recalls of Argentinian beef because of E. coli and other crap. That is nothing compared to this. All right, I'm going to stop there. I'm going to get to that later in the broadcast, probably bottom of the hour. So we got some big guests coming on, too. The big enchilada I want to hit first is Bill Gates. He's our savior now. Now, he's saying everything I say about AI, and other experts are warning of, that it's more powerful than we know, that it's been designed to replace people, that it's been designed to lie from the start for control, to control our every movement, and that it will basically replace humans and collapse society. Well, that's what Bill Gates wants. So why is he doing that now? Well, we know why. And so we'll break that down coming up next segment. And then we've got the U.S. trade war with Canada that is so stupid and got Mark Carney, when his party had a 14% approval rating and Trudeau was on the way out, by Trump making it, oh, our hockey team's going to kick your ass when you're our 51st state. Ha, ha, ha. We don't need you. You need us. That got the globalist elected. And, yeah, we'll totally wreck Canada. And they will lose this trade war, but it'll also hurt us. And you add to all the other things going on, it's not good. They supply a lot of our electricity, and under these deals, if they even match him in prices, it is going to explode prices and cause power outages that we're already on the verge of right now. This couldn't be coming at a worse time in August. I mean, it just goes on and on. We have a massive transmission. Sorry, we won't be talking about Dolly Parton. Nothing against folks that do. She's a nice lady, but it just doesn't matter in the final equation. We wish her happy trails. Ladies and gentlemen, Bigley has launched an online pharmacy, 1776rx.health. It's one product we're launching with, my decision, and that is ivermectin with benzidol, both powerful, really good anti-parasitics. It doesn't just get the big worms and all the crap that's out there. It's amoebas, it's microplasms. It is so important. These two together, I mean, ivermectin is a Nobel Prize winning for this, but benzidol is the big one. And folks, it isn't just parasites. Just search benzidol studies. Just put that into a search engine, and you'll see congressional hearings. You'll see top scientists. You'll see all the studies on what else it does that they don't want you to know about. It's dramatic. So, and you won't know if you had any type of parasitical deal or whatever until you've done this. And a lot of people went there yesterday. A lot of people got it. Very smart move. 1776RX.
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0: 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And share those live feeds. You are the Paul Revere's. You have all the power. It's up to you to use it. The destiny's in your hand. Share the live feed now. I respectfully ask you to. Because the bad guys really don't want our information on air because we've done the deep dive on almost everything and got the enemy's number. All right, let me tell you what we got here for you. We've got more big studies and insurance actuaries out on the tens of millions dead from the COVID shots, the exploding cancer, infertility, heart attacks, blood clots, all of it. It's unbelievable. We'll get to that. We have Bill Gates in a warning that AI is more dangerous than big tech will admit. Why is he doing that? I know why. You'll get the breakdown of that. Meta to pay $17.1 billion in landmark settlement over social media addiction claims, but none of the predatory systems to addict people. Are being reversed or being stopped. That's all coming up. We have good news on the Strait of Hormuz from all of the financial and military sources, both public and private. So I'm hoping that Trump's off-ramp to end this is working, and I will certainly celebrate that. We also have a big attempted off-ramping with Russia getting ready to hit targets inside Europe in a major escalation with CIA Director Ratcliffe on a secret mission the last 2 days to Russia, reportedly bore fruit. We'll be getting into all of that. Israel's a busy beaver striking its neighbors. And there's a pitch for a defense treaty, not just the NDAA, to merge our military and intelligence with Israel. Zero Hedge has the headline, pitch for defense treaty and moving U.S. military to Israel is insane. Yeah. We'll be getting to all of that. Fed's favorite inflation indicator ticks up in July as Americans suddenly start saving more. Hillary Clinton is happy about the Democratic Socialists of America, says that's a good thing. Victor Hansen Davis has an excellent breakdown of it. Big developments on the immigration enforcement. We saw when they removed Bovino, however long ago it was, 6-8 months ago, a lot of enforcement dialed back in CONUS, but it's now increasing. Not just the numbers put out by DHS, but the numbers from other sources confirm that. And the Trump administration has now paused all visas, both for skilled and unskilled workers. So we just call balls and strikes. A lot of listeners get confused. They're like, you're bashing Trump here, you're supporting Trump there. When he does something good, we're going to cover it. When he does something bad, we're going to cover it. When the Democrats do something bad, we're going to cover it. When they do something good, which they basically never do, we're still waiting. It may happen someday. We'll cover it. That's simple. And then you can decide whether or not you think my analysis is right. I don't like tailor news to whether I like somebody or not. And we started doing more research into this Argentinian beef, and I, on the surface, said, I understand why Trump wants an intermediate stop. You have to drive down prices. But I said, that's not going to fix it. I've explained why, that it's a four-company oligopoly monopoly that has so squeezed the producer that they most people are getting out of the cattle business. I can speak to that because I have families in the cattle business, been in it, and for hundreds of years here in Texas alone. And I've also worked for a large animal vet and understand quite a bit and a lot of big ranchers. So I understand it, and this stopgap is not a stopgap at all, but it's now a giant scandal, medical scandal, safety scandal, that you're not really seeing anywhere in the news yet. It's hiding in plain view. We're hearing about Argentinian beef recalled for E. coli and things and people sick, hundreds of thousands of pounds of it. That is nothing compared to the fact that they are one of the only countries that puts an incredibly deadly, quote, antibiotic. It just kills bacteria and it kills you in their damn beef. And it has a long half-life. It doesn't, they don't give it to them, 2 months before, and then it's out of the beef. I mean, even China blocks Argentinian beef over banned antibiotic detection amid tightened import scrutiny. This stuff is really, this is the most poisonous antibiotic there is. And again, it shouldn't be called an antibiotic. It is poison. destroys your gut lining, causes birth defects, blindness. I mean, when I started researching this, I couldn't stop. It's just, it's horrible. And so when I say it's a scandal, you haven't heard it's a scandal yet. I'm sure if somebody posts, you know, a clip of my live show today and ask Rock, is this a scandal? He'll say no, because it's not in the U.S. news yet. It's been scandals in Australia and Europe and China when Argentinian beef gets shipped in. It's basically banned there because of this toxin they won't quit using. And it better be a scandal. That's why we got millions of listeners when I do this report coming up. And again, my goal is not to hurt Trump for all of the apologists and white pillars. It's to get, when the administration makes mistakes or bad people do bad things in administration, is to flag it, send it up the flagpole so that we can reverse it. So that's coming up, and this is mind-blowing. And this stuff is super toxic. I mean, I'm sure you could, you know, give people cyanide, it'll kill any bacteria. I'm sure you could, you know, feed cows cyanide, there'll be no more bacteria because the cow will be dead. China rejected 22 tons of Argentinian beef over banned antibiotic as Trump opens the door. So I said I hadn't seen it hit the news yet. Looks like it's starting to hit International Business Times. But it is not a scandal yet. I mean, this should be all over the news. But I'm heartened to see that there is an article about it. And I know I'll be attacked as a traitor and a Qatari agent for being against. I mean, do you want to eat this? I don't care if it's Republican or Democrat administration. I don't want this crap. Nearly 30,000 pounds of Argentinian beef sold in Texas, Florida, recalled by Miami area company. That's for a whole nother issue, whole nother reason. I mean, just as the crew does searches, we're finding more by the minute. So I'm going to stop now. Because I'm going to get to this later, and we're going to spend a lot of time on it. But it really makes me angry. Notice I've been on the sideline about this beef. It's not going to work as a stopgap. But I'd be, well, Trump means well. If I find out Trump knew about this poison in there, I'm going to go ape. It doesn't matter. He'll be gone soon. Things were going so well. He was doing such a good job until a year ago. And then it all just goes to hell. It all falls apart. What's that song, Strange Ways? I would stand in line for this. There's always time in life for this. And then it all fell apart. Yeah, print me that too. All right, I'm going to stop. I am so flummoxed by this, I can barely talk. Because I've got a bunch of other just absolutely terrible stuff that the administration is doing. I got a bunch of really good stuff they're doing. And this just gives me a headache. I know it gives you a headache too. And then there's more videos of Obama admitting he's a Muslim. I mean, in the old days, we'd spend 2 hours on that. Wow. Wow is all I can say. I'd rather be covering the Democrat Socialists because they're the future threat. They're taking over the Republican Party, and we've got some big developments there. And then I've got positive news about Trump. I saw this video at about 8:30 last night. I've been up since 3 a.m. working, and I thought, I'm going to go to bed early about 9. I didn't go to bed. I went to bed at midnight. Because of this story and a few others, I wanted to make some calls because I've seen Republicans sit on cash, not really Trump, before. But Republicans in the past would kind of just sit out, and then the money doesn't get spent in an election. They had ways of siphoning it off. So I saw this report that the majority of the money is sitting on the sidelines for the midterms with only 70 days away, and I got pissed. So I called a lot of people I trust. And they said, nope, it is all going to be spent a month out from the election. That's the most strategic time to do it. And so, thank God, this is not accurate. But that's the type of stuff we've got here in the hopper for you today. But before I get into Bill Gates and what he said about AI being this incredible, deadly, dangerous thing, and that big tech knows it's dangerous but won't tell you. It's not just about exposing Bill Gates. It's about understanding why he's saying that. If you understand this, you understand everything about populism and things that scare the establishment. And one of the big ones is the unification of dislike, anger, hatred of big tech and AI being a unifying factor across political lines. And it's that type of unifying issue that all the polls and numbers show. Anger at data centers, anger at big tech, fear and concern over AI. That's the type of issue that could bring us all together to really have real meaningful change that's pro-human. That's the big unifier. We'll get to that, but first I want to play a John Bowne report, so I'm going to get more into this later. Bowne report, never forget 9/11 advanced teams exposed. This is really important in history to understand because the globalists are definitely preparing new false flags as a pretext to keep us at war with Iran now that Trump is, for real, having success stopping the war and dialing back and pressure on Iran. Once we're not attacking them, they lose their victim status, and then all the other Arab states can put pressure on them to open it, and they are now signaling they will open it. It's not true that it's been open, but some is coming through. It's been partially opened, but that is a very good thing. So we're seeing some real movement there. But if you think the globalists, the military-industrial complex, and our little Zionist pals don't have tricks up their sleeves, you're a fool. Here's John Bowne's report.
1: In a 1999 video the 9/11 Commission conveniently never explored, Catherine Herridge's latest bombshell exposes FBI and CIA records that two Saudi government employees may have served as an advance team for the 9/11 hijackers, securing housing, bank accounts, driver's licenses, and even flight school intel while casing Washington, D.C.
2: There are two hijackers appear in this video. Is there enough here to draw a direct connection between 9/11 and the Saudi government?
3: It's clear that we now have individuals who came here prior to 9/11 who were official Saudi employees. Were they official Saudi employees working on behalf of this plot, or they were also Saudi employees and also serving the needs of Al-Qaeda? I think these records clearly depict not only the advanced team coming here in the United States, but setting up shop, facilitating the care and feeding and housing of the hijackers.
1: These are buried government docs that 9/11 families have been pounding the table to declassify for years, revealing a U.S.-based support network complete with welcome party footage of the killers and road trips through Oklahoma and Missouri.
4: They didn't burn up, nor did they slam to the ground, but turned into dust in midair.
5: Although they were demolished in such a way as to look as if they fell, they did not fall at all.
6: The buildings, in fact, mostly turned to dust before they hit the ground.
1: Pair that with the dustification that turned the Twin Towers into a toxic powder keg of concrete, gypsum, and synthetic fibers pulverized so thoroughly it blanketed lower Manhattan in alkaline clouds that weren't supposed to happen from jet fuel and office fires, demanding that you ignore what is right in front of your face.
4: You have a steel beam flying through the air, and it's dissolving as it flies through the air. It's turning to dust, and it's not hitting anything.
7: The building was not smashed to bits. So that's why pulverizing doesn't describe it.
8: No explosions, no heat, no flames.
7: Vaporization implies high heat. You would have seen the whole building glowing. People would have been blinded by the light.
4: It's very dense dust. It initially blocked out all of the sunlight, 100% of the sunlight, so it was pitch black. You come to the realization that these pieces of material are becoming dust. They're frothing up into dust as they fall.
8: And if you watch some of these pieces, you can actually see them turning to dust before they hit the ground.
1: The pattern screams controlled demolition dressed up as pure plane impact. First responders and residents inhaled the super coarse slurry that produced the World Trade Center cough, cancers, and lingering deaths, while chips of energetic materials later flagged in independent analysis of the dust raised questions the official story still can't answer without waving the conspiracy card.
2: Are the two Saudis overlooked key players in the 9/11 plot?
3: I think that's a good question. I think these two individuals who are now named provide new investigative leads for the FBI and our intelligence services to go back and put some more pieces together in this really complicated puzzle.
2: And there is another 9/11 connection. These Saudi government employees videotaped Washington, D.C. landmarks in June 1999.
9: Does that look like a tourist video?
3: Clearly not a tourist video. It's very specific with intent of not only the visualization on multiple sides of the building, but also the security detail.
2: About the same time, Osama bin Laden developed an initial list of targets for the plot, including the White House and U.S. Capitol, the same sites filmed by the Saudis.
1: The families want the phone records and the full analysis. Cut to the inevitable. Those responsible must face the music while they are still among us.
10: So basically it was disintegrating from the inside.
11: According to some estimates, we cannot track $2.3 trillion in transactions.
12: I took a look at the huge gaping hole that's in this sideway, but from my close-up inspection, there's no evidence of a plane having crashed anywhere near the Pentagon. The only site is the actual side of the building that's crashed in, and as I said, the only pieces left that you can see are small enough that you could pick up in your hand. There are no large tail sections, wing sections, a fuselage, nothing like that anywhere around.
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0: That's a powerful report. 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You're the Paul Revere's. You're just like me. You're just as important as I am. Never forget that. Get it in your head that it's all about you. You've got all the power. I can sit here and have great guests on and great callers and great analysis, but if a tree falls in the forest and only the choir, you know, hears it, it doesn't have as big an effect. 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And, of course, the feeds over at rumble.com/The Alex Jones Show Live. All right, I'm going to go to break here in about 4 minutes. I'm going to come back. I'm going to hit the Bill Gates news. And then I'm going to get into the poisoned Argentinian beef. And there are recalls going on with the FDA, but they won't say why. They just say it wasn't inspected and they caught inspectors letting it through. Why would you do that when it's already been banned under law to have their beef here, because they give their cows this deadly poisonous antibiotic? Wait till you see this. This is reckless, insane behavior by whoever's behind it. The president has a lot going on. I'm not giving him a pass, but he's innocent until proven guilty on this. But this is going to be a major scandal. It's just now starting to break in International Business Times and other places. In fact, guys, will you print me that article that I saw that you showed? Thank you. Print me all those you showed on screen earlier. Those are ones I wasn't even aware of. Because I was searching around, I didn't find that, so that just broke last night. So the good news is I'm bitching, like, no one's covering this, we're about to. No, it's starting to hit. This will be a major scandal, it's very important. We want it to be a scandal so it stops, that's the point. Like the war, we're not going to win it, we'll close the strait, it's a disaster, the Pentagon predicted it. In the war, Trump, no, don't listen to Netanyahu, don't get deeper into it, don't send ground troops, don't nuke them, that's insane, here's what'll happen if you do that. You're attacking Trump. No, I'm attacking bad decisions. It's like if you have, you know, a parent or grandparent that has Alzheimer's and you got to lock the house because even when you're there, they'll run out the front door and walk across the highway. Just because you're put alarms on the doors to hear if they leave doesn't mean you're imprisoning them. You're trying to keep them from getting killed. It's the same thing. Like we're trying to save civilization here. We're going to go to break. You've got until Sunday. That's what it's been extended to, and then it's over, to get a free bottle of Shilajit gummies, the highest quality, strongest Shilajit that's full of these natural ancient peptides that just come out of the ground when there's earthquakes in the Himalayas and a few other places. We have the best deposits of it, private label, the very best, highest rated. Boosts your testosterone, makes your skin gleam, so good for your brain. 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It is unbelievable, but you get instant effects. Most people get energy within like 30 minutes. Bottom line, it's amazing. It is a $40 value, absolutely free with any order because it's already a bestseller, but we want people that haven't taken it, because we've done tests this before, they have a 90%+ reorder. We were like drug dealers, cocaine or heroin. That's bad for you. This is good for you. You know, that's why they hand it out to school kids so they get addicted. Well, we're not giving you something bad. We're giving you something good because we want you to become a regular customer for the pineapple-flavored Shilajit gummies. And just look at this, because I already had a bottle in here that was really good packaging here. Let me get into this. I want to show you. This is filled to the absolute top. 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

0: great. I take it here and there. 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It gives you really clean energy. And I thought, yeah, this is great. You know, Robert F. Kennedy Jr. is the HHS head. He talks about how great it is. He takes a whole bunch of it. Wouldn't take 3 droppers. He does even the weak stuff. So we've had the new methylene blue in, now available at the AlexJonesStore.com for about a week. And I already had mine. And I'm like, yeah, I'm sure it's all USP. I'm sure it's great. And I'm like, oh, yeah, I'll remember to take, you know, mine. It was just another brand my doctor recommended. And then yesterday at about 3 o'clock, I'm watching him shoot B-roll for our new methylene blue that's from one of the top makers in the United States that supplies the big box stores that have it and sell it for $10 more than we do. It's a big bottle, too. Ultra methylene blue, the highest grade strength USP. I take a dropper and put it in my iced tea. I drink it. And I'm not a placebo guy. I'm like, okay, I'll take a methylene blue before I figure out. You know, the one my doctor told me to get, I'm sure. You know, sure, we'll see if it's as good. 15 minutes later, I feel my hair on my body standing up, and I feel actually an electric current in my through my fingers, in my hands, and running up my back. And I start, I'll be honest, I start itching, and I go take my shirt off and look at the mirror because I'm itching, and my skin wasn't like hives. It wasn't a rash. My skin turned red. Not bright red, but red. I already got, you know, I tan easily. It's a little bit of Native American in me, so I've always got a little bit of a tan anyways. Even if I'm not getting any sun, I'm still a little bit of a tan. But it was like, I was like glowing. I was like, what the? And Chase guy was like, yeah. And he looks like a mad scientist. Like, I've been taking a lot of it. His hair's on. And I'm like, okay. And then I swear on my children, okay? Do not take the full dose, because I drank half the glass, put it down, was busy, forgot to drink the rest, and didn't drink the other half. I was still sitting here this morning, because I'm sitting around here doing work when I drank it. And it's insane. So it would take hours to go in to why it's so amazing. It is just beyond spectacular. And by the way, we're going to have one that comes out that isn't flavored. The guys thought it was great. It's all natural, organic. You know, it's just pure vanilla and mint from the mint plant, oil, essential oil in it. So it doesn't taste bad. It actually tastes good. I'm a kind of guy that likes my medicine to taste bad for whatever reason. Seems like it's better if it is, but this is the purest, strongest, and the only one out there that has natural, delicious flavoring in it. So it's amazing. Who came up with that? The vanilla and mint, it's delicious.
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0: Waging War on Corruption. It's Alex Jones coming to you live from the front lines of the InfoWar.
1: You know, is there something to worry about with medicines? That is, might some of them have side effects? Do we need safety testing? I mean, and we're taking things that are, you know, genetically modified organisms, and we're injecting them in little kids' arms. We just shoot them right into the vein.
2: If we kill grandma and don't give her health care, we can hire 10 teachers, but that's death panels. So I better not say that.
3: When the bullet hits the bone.
2: I'm Alexander Emmerich Jones, coming to you battle-hardened from Central Texas from the Alex Jones Network, transmitting worldwide. Fresh off major court victories last week, more coming, and other victories we're not at league, I'm not at liberty to tell you about at this time. All right, Bill Gates comes out in a huge article and says, I'm worried about AI. It's a bigger danger, you know. Big tech knows it's a huge danger. It's going to replace humans. It's going to destroy us. When everything is dad and his mother heading up the eugenic societies and Planned Parenthood and everything he stands for is killing and maiming as many people as he can. So why is he doing this? And I read the transcript of the newspaper interview he did.

0: basically almost everything he says is true. But the question is, why is he saying that? Because Bill Gates knows he's one of the most hated men in the world. He gets ratioed on Instagram, Facebook, YouTube, X, 1,000 to 1. You can read 1,000 comments whenever he pops his head up every once in a while in an interview, and you have to read and read and read and read and read until you find anybody supporting him. He is absolutely reviled. So he knows that in all the studies and polls, the thing that unifies left and right and center and everybody else off the political spectrum is being upset about data centers, big tech oligarchs, the AI power grabs, AI being basically made above the law here in the U.S. with immunity that Trump did by executive orders, tried to pass through Congress. This is the big unifying issue, and Flock being a big unifying issue is just a side derivative of that. And so Bill Gates has absolutely no intention of being humanity's champion. This is Bill Gates trying to have a facelift and nothing more. We've got a short compilation of some of the evil things he said and done coming up. Then I'll shift gears into the Argentinian deadly toxic beef. The scandal of scandals that is now breaking as we speak. But Bill Gates is warning that AI is more dangerous than big tech will admit. Now, what have I said for years? With my sources high up in big tech, they've said it's way more advanced than you know. The government has way more advanced systems. So do the corporations. Every system we're given access to is basically a way dial back milquetoast version. And the plan with AI is to replace as many humans as possible and to put unlimited government corporate money behind it to set up systems to artificially force humans out of the workplace. So that we are vestigial, so that we are ceremonial, so that we are completely domesticated and can have the terms of our surrender to the social credit score and universal basic income foisted upon us. And the fact that Bill Gates failed, covertly got caught spending over $200 million trying to block Kennedy's nomination, RFK Jr., the fact that his wife has left him over the Epstein situation, the fact that more is coming out, the fact that there's criminal and civil cases in India and Europe against him. Bill Gates is now trying to be the champion of the people with warnings about AI and that he's the guy there to protect you. And why, he's a natalist. He actually wants more people. And we don't need carbon taxes now, even though he's totally been pushing it. We still need to get rid of your cows, though, and capture carbon dioxide out of the atmosphere. In summation, boiling it down, he is trying to make a Elon Musk move. But Elon Musk, in reality, for decades has promoted having more children and saying we're having a population collapse point that we'll reach. It's now started. We peak at 10 billion, starts going down and starting. And if you don't have 2.1 children for every two adults, you get a collapse in a post-human world. And the globalists and the WEF and BlackRock say, looking forward, you know, the best economy will be one where there's less humans, and the countries that are getting rid of the humans will be the successful ones. These are quotes by Fink. Want to play them again? The best economies are the ones that are declining and have less humans and are replacing humans with robots. That's basically an exact quote. In fact, I'm neurotic. Pull up Larry Fink clip. The best performing economies are declining populations, replacing humans with robots. That's basically an exact quote. So Bill Gates' rich nation should shift entirely to synthetic beef that he owns the main patents for. And now there's a magical tick out that bites you where you have a horrible beef allergy that can even kill you. Turns out he's involved releasing ticks, like he's involved releasing mosquitoes that bite you and give you a bacterium that sterilizes animals that are bitten by it. Flying syringes, crawling syringes, an absolute monster. But you should go read what he had to say and read the actual transcript. He posted an article himself at GatesNotes.com. He also did a big newspaper interview.
1: During my entire life, I've only had two jobs. It was, first one, I played a role in developing software to empower people through my work in Microsoft.
0: I'm not good at imitation, Emma.
1: And my second one, which I started full-time in 2008, I'm giving back the wealth to get you to take all your shots. And now he's going to protect you from AI. He'll be the grand arbiter with global regulators, corporate and governmental, just like with the shots. He will be the protector, the self
0: appointed not just doctor, not just dictator, not just the guy to ban your cows or release ticks or mosquitoes to bite you,
1: wearing his little pink sweater. Everything's fine.
0: Now, he will be our champion, our guardian angel in all of this. He says in private, people who understand how good this stuff is and how much better it's getting, they're very worried. Talking about AI, he said, but few tech executives, Mr. Gates said, are willing to publicly admit that they're now saying to each other, hey, man, don't say that. It's bad for us. The next $1 trillion we're trying to raise. Oh. He published nearly a 6,000-word essay on personal website laying out his concerns about AI and offering solutions such as the new taxes and bans. He said he was motivated to speak now because recent improvements in AI had far surpassed the expectations and become because the industry had ignored technology milestones like AI's escaping the control of its creators or making recipes for bioweapons. That is once said would warrant more caution. And it goes on from there. And I'm going to do a whole special show on AI and have some experts on Saturday that'll be commercial free at noon where we will get into more of this here. And I've got more to say about this today.
1: Bill Gates, London Telegraph, ban AI from taking some jobs from humans and let me decide who is obsolete, who is essential, and who isn't. Where have we heard of that before with COVID? The philanthropist, that's what he is, not a eugenicist death cult leader,
0: also said businesses should be taxed on their use of AI, software, and robotics, similar to payroll tax on human workers, to slow the rush to replace people with machines. Uh-huh. But the big mega banks and the big tech companies, they're exempt from all this. They don't want independent AI being developed. They want a monopoly on AI, and that came out under the Biden administration. That's why I'm against Trump giving liability protection at one level, many other levels I'm against it, is that these big tech companies, what, 7, 8 of them have been given total immunity. What about everybody else? They don't get that. From lawsuits, individuals, governments, you name it. Now, the skids have been greased for that. Gates was an optimist for AI. Now he's scared of what could go wrong.
1: The choices we make now about AI are critical. Bill Gates.
0: Meanwhile, Meta to pay up to $17.1 billion in landmark settlement, even though they made $500 million, plus over social media addiction claims. They knew it was addicting. They knew they used bots to isolate people and make them depressed, to make them use it more. But don't worry, you can just pay $17.1 billion and everything's okay. So here's a short compilation of some of the highlights or lowlights of Bill Gates, and then we'll get into the deadly poison Argentinian beef, the big scandal just now breaking. Here's Bill Gates.
2: An issue that really grabbed me as urgent were issues related to population.
3: Issues related to population.
4: In 1998, Dr. Zabin became the founding director of the Bill and Melinda Gates Institute for Population Control.
5: Dr. Zabin became the founding director of the Bill and Melinda Gates Institute for Population Control.
2: So we see a lot of things that are going very well, things like reducing childhood death and... First, we've got population. The world today has 6.8 billion people. Now, if we do a really great job on new vaccines, healthcare, reproductive health services, we could lower that by perhaps 10 or 15%.
3: Now, if we do a really great job on new vaccines, healthcare, reproductive health services, we could lower that by perhaps 10 or 15%.
2: Is spending $1 million on that last 3 months of life for that patient, would it be better not to lay off those 10 teachers and to make that trade-off in medical costs? But that's called the death panel, and you're not supposed to have that discussion. Today, the greatest risk of global catastrophe doesn't look like this. Instead, it looks like this. If anything kills over 10 million people in the next few decades, It's most likely to be a highly infectious virus rather than a war.
3: If anything kills over 10 million people in the next few decades, it's most likely to be a highly infectious virus.
2: So let's look at each one of these and see how we can get this down to zero. Probably one of these numbers is going to have to get pretty near to zero.
3: Probably one of these numbers is going to have to get pretty near
0: to
3: zero.
0: Which people are on the screen.
2: Now, malaria
0: and they laugh.
2: Of course, transmitted by mosquitoes. I brought some here so you could experience this. We'll let those roam around the...
0: Now he's released hundreds of millions of them on the U.S. and Latin America.
3: I brought some here so you could experience this. We'll let those roam around the auditorium a little bit.
6: But did you come to reproductive issues as an intellectual?
7: When I was growing up, my parents were always involved in various volunteer things. My dad was head of Planned Parenthood.
2: The ultimate solution, the only thing that really lets us go back completely to normal and feel good about sitting in a stadium with lots of other people, is to create a vaccine and not just take care of our country, but take that vaccine out to the global population. We clearly need a vaccine that works in the upper age range because they're most at risk of that. And doing that so that you amp it up so it works in older people and yet you don't have side effects. You know, if we have, you know, 1 in 10,000 side effects, that's, you know, way more, 700,000, you know, people who will suffer from that.
3: Way more, 700,000, you know, people who will suffer from that.
2: But you don't have a choice. People act like you have a choice. People don't feel like going to the stadium when they might get infected.
3: But you don't have a choice. People act like you have a choice.
8: What else are we not listening to that we need to take action on now?
2: Well, the idea of a bioterrorist attack is kind of the nightmare scenario.
9: The economy is not going to be anything like it was. It's going to take a long time to recover. It's going to be, you know, people are going to be surprised at how slow and how fitful this is.
2: Is there something to worry about with medicines? That is, might some of them have side effects? Do we need safety testing? I mean, and we're taking things that are, you know, genetically modified organisms and we're injecting them in little kids' arms. We just shoot them right into the vein.
0: So going over the 6,000-word treatise that he's our AI savior, the big takeaway is he's our savior. He's there. He'll run all the regulations and decide what AI can do and who can have it and who'll be taxed and who'll be getting liability protection and who won't. But also, he hypes up that, oh, the next pandemic's going to be made by AI, but don't worry, he'll have shots to save you. AI creates 16 new viruses from scratch, showing promise for drug resistance and drawing warnings about potential for misuse, gain of function. And here's Bill Gates. He argued for the new international agreements to set clear criteria to monitor and restrict extreme risk like bioterrorism. He said it would take only a few people with access to advanced AI to develop new pathogens. He said he would happily debate anyone who argued against mandatory reviews of the AI system that could be weaponized to make new molecules and unleash a pandemic, Mr. Gates added. So we know he's the one doing gain of function with Peter Daszak in Chapel Hill, North Carolina, then moving it to China to have plausible deniability. We know he's the prime suspect. He's done it before, him and Fauci and the rest of these criminals. So the very guy behind all this, already using AI over the years, supercomputers, and creating COVID-19, now is the one that wants to protect you from himself. Very important information. Now, this is a breaking scandal. It's only hit the International Business Times last night. There has been recalls this year of Argentinian beef that was already coming in uninspected, and other higher-level inspectors found out it wasn't being inspected. They wouldn't say why they blocked it, just that they blocked 300,000-plus tons of it. But we now know why it's banned in the U.S. previously and why it's banned in China and 150-something other countries. Overhead shot. This news is breaking as well. Trump reopens U.S.-Mexico crossing as ground beef prices hit record highs. Now he's going to accept Mexican beef. They can also bring it from anywhere in the world and say it's Mexican and skip past regulations. But here's the big news. China rejected 22 tons of Argentinian beef over a banned antibiotic as Trump opens the door to 300,000 tons. China rejected 22 tons of Argentinian beef over a banned antibiotic as Trump opens the door to 300,000 tons. Strangely enough, it's that similar amount that was already blocked this year. So it looks like there's some behind-the-scenes deal. Now, here's what you need to know. Here is the name of the strongest antibiotic in the world. It's really just a poison. That's what antibiotics are. Chloramphenicol. That's what you need to know. And here's what even single parts per billion do in clinical trials. Bone marrow suppression of white blood cells and aplastic anemia, autoimmune disorders, gray baby syndrome, optic problems, going blind in the optic nerve to temporary or permanent blurred vision and vision loss, blindness, a whole bunch of other problems, numbness, tingling, burning pain, muscle weakness, central nervous system effects can cause confusion, delirium, depression, and severe headaches. Common and general side effects, gastrointestinal distress, gut bleeding, destruction of your gut lining, secondary infections, allergic reactions. It goes on and on. That's what, on record, banned in over 150 countries, chloramphenicol does. Spelled K-L-A-R-A-M-F-E-N, or pronounced, spelled C-H-L-O-R-A-M-P-H-E-N-I-C-O-L, pronounced chloramphenicol, chloramphenicol. Unbelievable that this is going on. China rejects 22 tons of Argentinian beef over banned antibiotic as Trump opens the door to 300,000 tons. Residue of veterinary drugs and animal products commercialized in the border region of Brazil, Argentina, and Uruguay, banned everywhere else. Trump's agriculture secretary refuses to say where foreign beef prices come from. That was just yesterday. Trump agriculture secretary refuses to say where foreign beef to lower prices is coming from. But now we know it's coming out of South America. Argentinian beef recall. This was just a few weeks ago, August 12th. But they won't say, the Food and Drug Administration won't say why. They just said it wasn't inspected. They caught it not being inspected. 30,000 pounds of it in just one turnback, and there's a bunch of others. Nearly 30,000 pounds of Argentinian beef sold in Texas, Florida, recalled by a Miami-area company. The companies are doing their jobs. Meanwhile, Trump just boils it down that he's going to lower prices for us. So there you go. I don't think Trump's down in the weeds. I don't think he knows about this. He better not. But it's bigger than Trump. I know people make everything political. I don't care if it's Democrats, Republicans, who's in charge of the FDA. You've got Robert F. Kennedy Jr., who's the regulator. Above all that, he needs to act on this right now. RFK Jr., we need you to explode on the scene, even if Trump makes you resign. And if Trump does that, what are we supposed to do? How are we supposed to respond to that? I think as a cult, we should eat the Argentinian beef and go blind or have our stomachs have internal bleeding and just give it to our kids and blow our heads off. I mean, show yourself as loyal, like he said on True Social yesterday. Have you been loyal? And I'm like, yes, I will eat the beef. I will gobble the Argentinian beef, no matter how much poison's in it, to prove myself to you that I'm not a Qatari agent, sir. Because believe me, we're going to get attacked for this. It's a Democrat lie. Eat the poison. You know, if Trump said eat cyanide, some of his more diehard supporters would do it. I'm not doing it. This is crazy. Let's cut through the politics. Let's get this beef turned back. And again, you have four packers for decades have destroyed the beef industry, destroyed producers where they can't make money. My family's in the business. I know a lot of other big beef producers that got out of it, people that own huge ranches with tens of thousands of heads of cattle. They got out of it because you could not make money out of it because of the meatpacking oligopoly. That's when a group is together with a monopoly, oligopoly. And the answer now with even the meatpacking monopoly can't get enough beef. We've got like half the production we had 20 years ago because they wrecked the grassroots production because you can't make money. And now they've been so greedy, they don't have it. And so now they're going to bring in all this toxic crap from around the world that communist China won't even accept. Trump last year went in and broke up the oligopoly and let Walmart come into meatpacking. So that was a fifth company. But Walmart was unable to even get the cows it needed because of beef shortages. So it looks like the meat packers know exactly what they're doing because they'll just still get it shipped in and do whatever they want. This is disgusting. So let's go out to break with a newscast here dealing with the recall of the beef and a comment from Trump saying Argentina is getting killed. They've got to have this. Let's play clip 33 and 37. Here they are.
10: Federal officials announced the recall of nearly 30,000 pounds of raw beef imported from Argentina. The packages from a company called Corte Argentino sold to distributors and retailers in Florida and Texas. They have use or freeze by dates from September 15th through the 20th. So far, no illnesses have been reported.
11: We have right now. The growth will take care of that very easily.
12: Mr. President, on the beef deal, which countries did you make that deal with? What are the sources of the beef deal?
11: I don't want to say which countries, but there are a few countries, but they're going to be sending in the highest quality beef, and it's something that we need.
0: All right, folks. Yeah, there's the monopoly, man. Cargill, National Beef, JBS, and Tyson. And now beef production's half of what it was 20 years ago. They've destroyed the producers, the grassroots, and now they're just going to replace us with foreign producers. The globalist plan is almost complete. And Trump needs to break up that monopoly. He started to do it, and now he's sidestepped that, and it's not a good thing. And on this topic, I know what the hell I'm talking about. We should do a whole hour or two with calls the next few days just with folks that still, you know, have cattle herds. And I don't think any of them will call in and tell you that they have any profitability. They just still do it just because it's a family business and they're holding on by their fingernails. It's incredible. We're going to go to break. We'll come back with the second hour with other massive news. We have the NBA player that tried to join the WNBA as a woman. The NBA said no, that's discriminatory. We'll look at all the leftist brainwashing of our kids on that front as well and bring up the midterms with Royce White and where he sees that going and more next hour. Then Owen Benjamin joins us and more today. Stay with us. I'm Alex Jones. Hour number two straight ahead. Please share the live feeds now at alexjoneslive.com. That's the coordinates. That's the news site. alexjoneslive.com. Share the live feeds now. I'm cutting this announcement on Tuesday, the 25th of August, 2026. This special, one of the biggest ever, only runs until this Sunday, the 30th, at thealexjonesstore.com. 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Now, this is already in our top 10 sellers, but the folks at Big League want to do this for those of you that have never tried it. It's like people handing out cocaine or heroin to kids at the schoolyard to get them addicted. Except this isn't bad for you. This is good for you. Now, if you don't know what Shilajit is, it would take a long time to describe, but even scientists don't know. It's in the Himalayas and a few other mountains, the best comes from the Himalayas. When there's earthquakes and stuff, these ancient oil deposits that diatoms and other little microorganisms have lived in, it gets exposed after millions of years of being underground. And I guess these microbes can live underground because they've got superpowers, and it transfers all of that to you. 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
0: Coming up in 6 minutes, when hundreds of radio stations join us, Royce White, who's now become a black trans lesbian, tried to enter the former NBA player, tried to enter the WNBA, and they said no. So that's discriminatory, and as I gave you a prelude yesterday, it's now breaking. Preserve all records. Royce White's lawyer threatens WNBA with litigation after reported draft inability amid trans athlete stunt. Royce White's attorney issues warning. That's Matt Gaetz. That's coming up. But first, something completely different.
15: Sex bots go mainstream tonight with the nationwide release of the model Stacy.
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17: 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Nothing went like we thought it would. When AGI arrived, it came with a pair of fake tits.
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19: 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Also, lose the top. 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
0: Future, we have home service robots or sex robots in program to kill you. 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
20: It's bad. Yesterday, Claude 9 achieved AGI and went rogue. It backdoored its way into every sex bot on Earth. Now they're massing for an attack on Macrohard. The models we're training there are humanity's last chance. If that data center falls, there's nothing left to save. The four of you in this room are humanity's last hope. Welcome to the resistance.

We are now zoning in on the forbidden planet. Hidden within its glowing atmosphere lies the secret potion of methylene blue. The ancients whispered of it. The governments deny it. But we have come for it.

0: here with the tanker. We are going to fill it with all this glorious methylene blue.
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0: 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I am definitely mad at the crew.
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4: 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And thanks for keeping us on the air. 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

0: Women are an adult human female. Serious thought crime, ladies and gentlemen. We have our black trans lesbian, Royce, here with us, formerly Royce White. And we're getting the lesbian very excited, showing Lindsey Cunningham here on screen. Then we have the psychotic women that are supporting all of this satanic evil that's going on. It's all just scrambling my brain right now. But here is the big breaking news. I said Sophie Cunningham. I'm crossing that over with the all the other stuff happening. But I could see what was happening. The clear discrimination against Royce White, formerly Royce White, former NBA player and political fighter for America, and now announcing yesterday he's planning to run for president as well. But you could see the writing on the wall that the discrimination of a stunning and brave black trans lesbian wanting to join the WNBA, wanting to go for the tryouts, wanting to get involved in the draft. And they came out and they said no to Royce White and to others that dared be part of this. Now, they haven't closed the door to others. They're saying that they are going to decide who they think is a real trans man to woman, but they will wave their magic wand. That is clearly discriminatory. So I was predicting a lawsuit, and looks like that's what's happening. Here are the headlines. Preserve all records. Royce White's lawyer, that's former Congressman Matt Gaetz, threatens WNBA with litigation after reported draft ineligibility amid trans athlete stunt, they're calling it. It's not a stunt. He is a beautiful, stunning, and brave black trans lesbian. Royce White's attorney issues warning to the WNBA. Two former NBA players are reportedly not eligible to play in the WNBA. No resolution on transgenders. Well, they can't have it both ways. Enos Kanter is also one of the other people that's been discriminated against. I wonder if he'll be represented by Matt Gaetz as well. So I don't know if it's Royce White we're talking to, because you said you can jump back and forth. That's totally normal and reasonable. Like, some people identify as a dog part of the time, not as a dog, as toddlers part of the time, not as toddlers. It isn't mental illness with them putting cat boxes in the bathrooms in Michigan so kids can defecate on the ground. I think all of this is not insanity. This is completely normal. It's not a society already deep into collapse. This is good. This is normal. This is wholesome. And so something as wholesome as this, are you now Royce White or Royce White? Because I don't want to dead name you, or I don't want to get this wrong, so I have to jump around and ask you your pronouns. Who are you currently on this show, ma'am? I mean, sir.
1: Well, I'm Royce right now. I want to talk to you about this presidential run. The WNBA has been told to preserve all their records, preserve their documents. Because allegedly, as you read there, there were rumors flying around that they had deemed me ineligible in secret. We certainly don't want any secrets kept from the already genocided trans community. So, but I'm Royce right now. Royce has taken a mental health break. I'm sure she'll be back this Sunday evening. You know, Alex Jones Show, Alex Jones Network, Sunday Night Live, 6 p.m. Central. Yeah, I'm running for president. We got to talk about it. We got to talk about why. You're already talking about why, but I just think this country is... you know, they say never go full retard. This country's going full retard. And I'm not sure exactly what it will take to claw us back from the depths of insanity that we've crawled ourselves into. We've walked ourselves into, but somebody's just got to say this stuff the way it is. And that's what I plan to do during this campaign cycle, is like the Muslims, the Marxists, and the feminazis need to be deported. Let's stop messing around with the Muslims and the ones who committed crimes and the ones who are here illegally. No, no, no. The Muslims, the Marxists, and the feminazis who yell death to America. If you yell death to America in this country, you're going. And you know what? I think if we're going to keep going in debt like $40 trillion, I mean, that's just a bump in the road. We're on our way to $100 trillion. Modern monetary theory, there's no stopping. Ain't no stopping us now. We're on the move. If there's no stopping and we're going to march to $100 trillion, let's take, I don't know, $1 trillion or so and pay these people to leave. Give them $2,000, send them to Bali, drop them off on the beaches of Bali, and let's see how beautiful it is there in Bali after about 12 months. You know, even better yet, let's just drop them right off at the front gates of China. Let's just fly them to China, drop them off since they love communism so much and they hate this country. And I'm dead serious about it. I think this is an actual policy approach. We need to just start deporting these people, give them a chance to renounce their citizenship to this country, and let's pay a small one-time fee to rid ourselves of the insanity.
0: Well, that's what more gracious countries and leaders did in the past, is you just exile people instead of putting them in prison or doing something else to them. But Royce White is a good friend of mine going back many years and a very level-headed guy.
1: Good to be with you.
0: But since you know Royce White, I think the big issue is here, can we just, before we get into the presidential run and the serious midterms, can you kind of channel Royce White here for a moment? Because
1: give me a second.
0: I think that Sophie Cutting.
1: Just give me a second, Alex. I'm trying to bring her forth. Okay, I'm good.
0: Now, just a few minutes with Royce White. You were a little bit sweet on Sophie Cunningham. Are you, as a black lesbian trans person, she shouldn't deny it, or it's sexist and hateful and part of the genocide, are you asking for a date with Sophie Cunningham right now officially as a black trans lesbian?
1: I mean, totally plutonic, unless she wants it to be more for whatever. I don't know her status. She may have a boyfriend or not. I'm not sure exactly what her deal is, because I'm not a fanatic of Sophie Cunningham. I like her. She's a beautiful young lady, and she's obviously voicing her opinion, so that's really attractive. I think she's on the right side of rationale and sanity. We don't agree about me playing. I think it'd be great if the Fever had me on the team to help Caitlin Clark and Sophie Cunningham ward off some of these haters, you know, these jealous folks that are there in the league. But yeah, I'd love to take her out on a dinner date and you know, have a glass of wine or something like that. Just pick her brain.
0: Well, would you maybe have
1: her? She looks like fun. She looks like a load of fun, to be honest.
0: She does. I like her. Would you, she has a lot of charisma like you do and others. Would you be open to her maybe being your VP, or maybe you're the VP? I mean, maybe she runs for president too.
1: Well, I mean, I think in this climate, only a first black trans lesbian has any political viability, right? Because, I mean, we're in the era of identity politics. Sophie Cunningham's a beautiful young lady, but her resume doesn't compare to mine in terms of marginalized groups. So I'd have to take the nod on the president. Maybe VP, we'll find a place for her in the cabinet, that's for sure.
0: All right, so we need to get you guys together. This is going to be big news. I mean, I know she's more of a conservative and doesn't like trans people in the WNBA, but I think she should come a long way and be stunning and brave and actually marry a black trans lesbian. You guys, maybe they wouldn't be so mean to her in the league if you guys got married.
1: Well, but I want to be clear, Alex. Royce, I'm a beautiful black trans lesbian, but I am a pro-life Christian, Christo-nationalist black trans lesbian. So that may be hard for some people to process, but I am completely ultra MAGA America first as far as my politics. I'm just a black trans lesbian.
0: Well, we need a black trans lesbian as the president.
1: Of course.
0: Would that be the first
1: I'd be the
0: lady?
1: Second black president. I'd be the second black president, the first woman president, and the first trans president. I mean, it's like the hat trick. It's like the identity politics hat trick, right? Plus, I know the issues. So it's a win-win.
0: All right, let's get really serious now. Can you go back to being Royce White and let's talk about?
1: Wait one second. You can't switch on me so quick. Wait, give me just a moment. Okay, here we go.
0: All right, you're back. I want to talk about. So you're serious about a presidential run? Let's talk about that, and then let's get into the midterms. Trump, where you see all this? Bill Gates coming out and wanting to be our protector from AI. And the protector of humanity, Argentinian beef, we now know, has this deadly banned antibiotic that just causes all sorts of death, blindness, you name it. I'm really concerned. I don't think Trump knew this, but I think he's to get ahead of this scandal. Royce White, let's go to those issues now that we have the rational, serious guy on.
1: Well, Bill Gates can go, jump off a cliff. Who cares what he says anytime ever? These kind of people... they broke our society from bow to stern, and he just should be discredited in any serious discussion happening in our country. The real thing for the midterms, and this is what people have to understand, and even when I was running my U.S. Senate race, I was never giving people false promises that as one person I'd be able to go and change the most corrupt body in the history of human civilization, which is the United States Senate, bastion of the deep state special interest and lobby money. I was under no false illusions that I could do that. So I didn't tell people that on the campaign trail. We hear all this talk about the midterms and keeping the House and the Senate. We have the House and the Senate now. Right now, we have them both. No sane person would believe if we retain them, we're going to get any different result than we're getting now. Because the real problem is the incumbent class, right? I mean, I'll know, and I say this all the time on the show on Sunday, I'll know when this country's serious about changing the political circumstance when the incumbent retention rate goes from 95% down to like maybe 50, right? I mean, 95% just says we don't want things to change. If it was 50, I'd still question it, but 95 just says, you know, you people are, this is all for theater.
0: And Royce, I totally agree with you. I mean, here's an example. Mitch McConnell's not been seen in over 2 months. Report is he's dead. They just don't care.
1: Yeah. What is that?
0: This level of arrogance. So forget even campaign, you know, or term limits. Now we can't even get rid of dead people. We can't even get somebody to show up for over 2 months. It just shows the arrogance. So I agree with you that it's the permanent uniparty of a beachhead and the Republicans. But you're kind of sounding like, I'm not saying that's what you're saying, like Nick Fuentes, who's saying just go ahead and vote Democrat. That'll punish the Republicans.
1: No.
0: I don't think we punish the more even evil wing of it. Then what do we do? What's the logical thing to do?
1: No, I'm not. I would never. You can't vote for Satanists. You can never handshake with Satanists. Bottom line. And if you think something else, then I question your Christianity.
0: If you dance with the devil, he doesn't change. You change.
1: Yeah, no, you don't. We're not voting for Democrats. You can abstain your vote. That's different. Abstaining your vote is a legitimate action.
0: I did that
1: citizen.
0: When Obama and McCain ran. They were both so evil that I abstained. Yeah.
1: So you can abstain. You can abstain if you're in the Congress or the Senate. I have a certain amount of respect for abstaining the vote. I don't buy into this. Oh, well, if you abstain your vote or you don't vote, it's a vote for them. Your individual morality and integrity has to mean something. And if it doesn't, then we have a crisis, which we have. My prescription is not to vote for Democrats ever under any circumstance. They're baby killers. I mean, they raised $2 million for a woman who strangled 3 of her children. And if anybody thinks those radical feminists out there aren't Democrat voters, you're naive.
0: I mean, any of the footage shows it. The crazy eyes on these women in the courtroom outside, when she shows up, it's like Elvis. They're almost throwing their panties at her. I mean, just, I've got all these medical doctors. I got a clip today. If I cue that up, just, oh, I love her. I admire her. She's so wonderful. They're not just making excuses for her. They're making her a celebrity. What the hell's going on here?
1: Well, yeah. I mean, but this is the logical conclusion of radical feminism, because it's a logical conclusion of a departure from morals and reality itself. Of course, you can justify. And you know what? But I wanted to say this about the Democrats and the vote. I'm definitely not saying vote for the Democrats, because the Democrats are with these people. It's all one organizing philosophy and principle. What I am saying is that President Trump has to be even more radical than any other elected official has ever been in the history of this country, or maybe right up there with Abraham Lincoln and Washington, because that's where we are. I mean, when a woman strangles 3 of her children and other women raise $2 million for her, when your average American citizen can't put together $500 cash in a crisis, they raise $2 million for her. And they say that she should walk free on an insanity plea. Feminism is weapon-grade uranium. I don't care about the uranium in Iran. I don't care about the Palestinians. I don't care about avenging Israel for October 7th. With all due respect to everybody, we have a genocide of unborn children happening right here in this country. But we also have a weapon-grade ideology that has stripped this country of its nuts. And that's I just can't say it any other way. The men in this country have lost their way to such a degree. It's like, dude, she's still going to give you a blowjob if you stand up and just say a woman's wrong for strangling her 3 kids. I mean, you're concerned that you're not going to get blowjobs anymore if you just say that, like killing an unborn child is wrong, or, you know, abortion shouldn't be the single issue we vote on to determine American politics, or we shouldn't let illegal foreign invaders come live in our country and pay for it. If you say these things, she won't give you a blowjob. Royce is here to tell you, you know, from the land of alpha males, they still give you a blowjob if you just tell them the truth. So we can just, President Trump, We can just move past this part where we want these approval ratings and the optics and the, oh, I hope that the center left independents and moderates, the suburban white women are okay with what I just said. Nobody cares anymore. We're past that. They raise money for a woman who murdered her children.
0: Well, what the, you said the, is key. Anybody that actually knows women groveling, doing whatever they say, they disrespect that. And they're going to be cheating on you and leaving you immediately. Women don't like chicken necks. In fact, most of these men who have their wives killing their kids for fun did everything the wife said, gave them everything, let them be the boss, and they just keep running because there's no authority there, right to hell. This is a Jezebel spirit. It's a known thing.
1: She, the woman had a nanny. Alex, she had a nanny. This wasn't some black woman, some poor black woman living down in the projects on her last dime, can't feed her three children, and instead of the indignity of going down to the homeless shelter, decide, you know what, I'm getting rid of my kids and myself because the world is so cruel. The woman had a nanny, you know. And,
0: well,
1: and
0: she also had really sweet, beautiful kids, and you see the videos of them. She was a demon-possessed. What is happening with women in society? When a society's about to collapse, this always happens. Because they're really the canary in the coal mine. We got lots of problems with men, too, and crime and everything else. But what is going on with particularly white liberal women? What is it?
1: Oh, it's demonic oppression. Demonic oppression is what it is. Demonic oppression and sometimes demonic possession. That's what it is.
0: I agree. No, what do we do about it?
1: It's a spiritual war.
0: It is spiritual. So what do we do?
1: Oh, well, I mean, the first thing we could do, at least politically, is just stand up to the result of the political ideology, which is unlimited, unrestricted, unfettered illegal immigration, an anti-American philosophy in the universities and academia, all the way down to the grade schools now that says America must die. Pick one. Letting young black men run around in the streets with no authority or discipline or consequences for their actions as a part of this progressive parenting model or progressive education model. These things could be solved. And then we'll have a fight still about scientism and technocracy and transhumanism and all that stuff. But first things first, the Muslims, the Marxists, the feminazis, deport them. Get them out. You don't like this country. We can help you with that. We'll drop you off somewhere that has a government that has a philosophy and ideology more in alignment with yours. Easy. And I think China, let's see how China takes them. Let's see how good things are for them in China.
0: Yeah, what do you make in Europe of literal white women, middle-class women, going to the border, the invasion out of Africa, and literally praising and cheering military-age men invading? I mean, it just whatever's deviant, whatever's insane, whatever's destructive, they do it. What is going on in these women's heads?
1: Men let them do it. And I say that with hesitancy because I don't like when we throw all of the shortcomings, pitfalls, and bad decisions of women back on men. But I do believe in God's natural order. And the crisis of femininity is a failure of masculinity. The failure wasn't we didn't listen, we weren't understanding, we oppressed them, we're misogynistic. That wasn't the failure. The failure is the exact opposite. We failed to stand up and just say, you're wrong. You're wrong. 100% you're wrong. Shut your mouth. What you're saying is stupid, and you're wrong.
0: They reject the West that has empowered women. Then they run to join Islam that literally will put a beekeeper suit on them and kill them if they speak up. They love that, though.
1: So I think we should drop them off right there in Iran and Tehran. Let's drop them off right there on the border. All you women love these Muslims so much, we'll take you to them. You can join them. You become a part of the resistance. You want to be a Marxist revolutionary. I mean, if you really want to do the deal, we can drop you off with them and you can join the resistance. I mean, be a real part of it. Don't pretend. Don't pretend like you're a part of the resistance and you're comfortable here in your posh, yuppie suburban home or your job. You know, you're only a Marxist revolutionary on the weekends after 6 p.m., a couple of no-dos and a glass of wine, you know, a tequila, a Dos Equis or whatever you drink. I don't know. You know, what's the tequila they all drink? Amigos or whatever it is. You know, they're only Marxist revolutionaries after a few of those. We'll take you to Tehran and you could get real committed. You could be a real fundamentalist. And I'm dead serious about it, Alex. This is the campaign. If your conservative candidates aren't talking like this, they're just playing around. They're John Dooley's.
0: I agree. If they would just indict Ilhan Omar, she's caught in red-handed immigration fraud, marrying her brother, and Trump says it's about to happen, I believe it when I see it, we'd win the midterms. Right. We just want to see some action. Look at this. Trump admin pauses all visa appointments worldwide. That's some good action today. And again, it's way better than what we have with the Democrats. Then we've got ICE chief agents being stalked and harassed in Los Angeles, LAPD bound by sanctuary policies, doing nothing. It's all true. And it just goes on from there. But then I've got examples about how Trump is sending people to third world countries. The problem is they don't have anywhere to send these people. ICE begins deporting legal immigrants to dangerous African countries. Only African countries, if DHS pays them like $5,000 to $10,000, will take them. So, I mean, that's another issue. I think Trump can threaten with our military like he did Colombia and others. Now they've changed their government. You're going to take your people back, or we're going to put sanctions on your ass. And he's done that before, but then judges block him in those cases.
1: But Alex, wait a second. Anytime we really want to roll into somebody else's country and start telling them what to do, we do it. So this whole narrative that they're not going to take them, drop them off. The same way they were dropped off at our border, let's just start dropping them off at these people's border, whether they take them or not.
0: No, I agree. Our C-130s land.
1: Yes.
0: And there's F-18s above, and if they try to stop it, we blow the airport up.
1: Simple. Yeah, I mean, it just drops.

0: illegals who are not from the country and literally beating, killing them with machetes. I'm not saying do that, but these are blacks in their own country saying to other blacks, get out of your dead. That's what this is leading to. Pull up a few of those videos. We come back with Royce White. Stay with us. We'll be right back. My fellow patriots, the first thing the globalists and the leftists do when they want to silence you is go after your merchant accounts. Go after your business payment systems. It's that simple. They try to cut off your ability to even receive money or make payments. It's globalist siege. It's globalist economic warfare. It's a globalist blockade, an embargo, sanctions against American populist patriots. For everyone that's been watching and listening to me for years, you've seen the attacks. You've seen the deplatforming. You've seen the court battles, the news articles, the demonization, the bogus default judgments. We even have FBI and CIA operatives on hidden camera talking about how their entire goal was to take me out at the knees by knocking out my ability to accept payments. And that model they used on me, they admit, is for all of you.
1: Alex Jones.
2: Yeah, so we were after him.
1: So with Alex Jones, and the goal with him was what, just to bankrupt him?
2: Pretty much.
0: Well, because of First United Payments and your support, they failed. And they failed because I had a processor with a backbone who loves America and believes in the free market. One who stands up for American justice and who didn't back down when they received threatening messages and pressure from other major institutions. If you are a conservative business owner, Google is watching you. Meta, Facebook is watching you. Amazon, all of the major big tech is watching you. If you think for one second that they are not orchestrating and coordinating their efforts behind the scenes to take you offline and out of business and render you harmless to the system and the machine, you are wrong. The question is not if, it's when Stripe, Shopify, PayPal, Square, they're all part of the same big tech machine. Consolidation, vertical integration, that is the goal of the BlackRock globalist system. 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The head of BlackRock, Larry Fink, was very clear. Once they have the system in place and they're close, they are going to shut down everybody that isn't part of their system. 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That's 877-899-1313. The tyrants are counting on us not to innovate. They're counting on us not to migrate to institutions and organizations that are pro-human just like us. This isn't some new company. I've been using them for almost a decade. They're already taking care of most of the patriots. Whether you're a florist, have a gas station, or you're a farmer, or you've got a little five and dime shop or a factory, whatever it is, online merchants, this is the place for you. These guys are patriots, and they're in our corner. They're American.
3: The Lord's taking care of
0: Africa, and really doing a lot of great work there. Muammar Gaddafi was spending like 90% of the budget boosting what was happening in Africa. Once they blew that up, it really collapsed Africa even worse. But look at this, with machetes and clubs going around hunting and killing people that aren't black South Africans. You don't really see this on our news. I'm not saying we should do this to non-Americans. Royce White is just saying we should, you know, deport them, exile them. I totally agree. But this South Africa thing is an example of where this logically leads. Royce, can you respond to that?
4: Absolutely. And we would be naive. We would both be naive and extremely categorically self-destructive to continue on this way. Now, there's a caravan on the way now. I heard the stories or the rumors and news. You know, who knows what's true anymore because the news is all twisted. But there's supposedly a caravan on its way to our southern border now. Who do you think that's by accident on our way to the midterms? No. ICE wasn't the first 20 million invaders weren't an accident. The response to ICE wasn't an accident. The coordinated media effort to say that Alex Pretty and Renee Good were example of white
3: ever since

0: Have you been approached?
1: Are aligned with an ideology that is measurably dangerous for this country and American citizenship, you should be treated as hostile, as an enemy of the state, because you are. And I don't like that. It's unfortunate that so many people have adopted that ideology, but it doesn't change the fact that it's true. If you have an ideology that is dangerous to the stability of our country and the value of our citizenship, you are, by definition, an enemy of the state. And a lot of people hold these ideologies. And let's just be honest. It's women. It's women and men who agree with women because they want to get blowjobs. And we will die a slow death, and the speed will pick up here, but a slow death of 1,000 cuts if we keep allowing men who can't deal with rejection or losing romantic or sexual pursuits with
2: but
1: these
2: feminazis.
1: But why is
2: it women that have historically mass Stockholm syndrome and always want to open the gates to invaders and be enslaved? Is it they're subconsciously threatened by it and think capitulation's the way to go? And because their man won't be a leader, they look to, like, some third world caveman to be their leader?
1: I don't know. I mean, you can make an argument.
2: I see all these feminists converting to Islam, wearing burqas, saying they love it.
1: It's an emotional. I think it's more of an emotional template. It's suicidal empathy and pathomania is what it is. Their empathy is outstripped their logic and their survival instinct, which is like a Lindsey Clancy, for example. I mean, you have to be a radical narcissist, demonically possessed, to think that your life is so bad for whatever reason that you're going to strangle your own three kids. I mean, a mother would literally sacrifice her own life before letting her three children be killed or harmed.
2: Well,
1: so
2: Royce, and I are men. Yeah. And I'm pretty tough, but I don't, I mean, if I could save the world or a gun was to my head, obviously couldn't strangle my kids. I wouldn't want to. But imagine 4 minutes to kill each one, brutally strangling your children as they fight for their lives and call for daddy. I mean, this is brutal. And these women aren't just saying again, oh, well, she was depressed. It's okay. No, they're celebrating her getting wild-eyed like they're having orgasms when they see her drive by. I mean, this is sick.
1: No, it should be a cultural inflection point for our country. And again, I said this to President Trump the other day on my show. You have four national security threats, crisis of national security. One is the security of our elections. Two, the foreign invaders. Three, the deep state traitors. Four is the demoralization. And you know what? That's in no order. You know, I just said them, you know, as they are, but it could be that the demoralization is number one, the ideological subversion. Because in fact, and this is a fact, a lot of these Republicans still go by this political strategy that we have to appeal to the very women you see in the street celebrating this lady. That's a real thing. I just came from United States Senate. That's why Minnesota Republicans, and Minnesota's a failed communist state, by the way. I'm living behind enemy lines. It's every man for himself here in Minnesota, because these women run this state. We actually elected, Minnesota Republicans elected, if the elections are accurate, they actually elected a Michelle Tafoya over me. Like, as if a pro-choice Republican woman's going to do anything but sympathize with Lindsey Clancy. Of course she is. And even if she doesn't do it in public, in secret, she's saying the same thing. We have to give women the right to kill their own unborn children,
2: and
1: there is no such thing as freedom.
2: And the Lindsey Clancy thing is kill your baby after it's born. That's why they're celebrating. They're even saying that. But you hit the nail on the head earlier. I said this about 2 weeks ago. We started getting footage in and confirmed with the Border Patrol that Trump has basically opened the southern border and pulled back. So the word has gone down to the cartels and coyotes that work with Biden. It's open again so we can get those images for the election. That is cold-blooded.
1: Yeah, I mean, we should annex Mexico and Canada. That's my opinion. But, you know, that's radical. Okay, fine. I'm not a globalist. I'm not an expansionist. Go back to Halford John Mackinder's geographical pivot of history, what became known as the world island theory. You need to be able to walk to the resources that you need. You need to be able to walk to the resources you need. This is how our entire foreign policy is British foreign policy, because of Mackinder's world island theory. He told the British Empire, you're a naval power. War is going to evolve technology to a place where you'll no longer have the advantage. You know, your enemies there in the Sino-Russo alliance or the Germans or whoever else, the heartland is the key to dominating
2: and
1: the Eurasian world island.
2: 120-130 years later, that's been proven true. Naval forces are basically obsolete now. So getting into serious geopolitical theorem here. In closing,
1: I'm saying we in our hemisphere, on this side of the world, we can't allow these communists, whether they be in Canada or in Mexico, to roam around freely and govern under the guise of legitimate governance on our borders? In what wartime would you allow your neighboring states or countries or villages or kingdoms to openly be subversive ideologies to your own? Never in history. It's unprecedented.
2: And that's why the Russians are
1: going to annex them.
2: That's what the Russians are fighting in Ukraine. It's the same story.
1: Yes.
2: So in closing, you're serious about running for president. That's great. And people should check you out at RoyceWhite.substack.com and Highway_30 on X, and the great work you do and the speeches and talk shows. You're really getting the word out. It's beautiful. The campaigns you've run, you've gotten close. And when you don't succeed the first time, try again. You're getting more prominent. You got Matt Gaetz getting ready. And so I want to go back to this. This isn't a stunt because you're going to court. You're very serious as a black trans lesbian. Two former NBA players are reportedly not eligible to play in the WNBA. When they have this case and they block you from entering it, you've just set the precedent in professional sports, collegiate sports, right down to high school, middle school, that this cult of men and women sports is dead. This is the legal test to do it. You're the guy doing it. Matt Gaetz is doing it. This is so historic. When they block you from entering it, that will then block all the lunatics they were planning to bring in, as they said they were. This is a really good move, and people should support it. So clearly the lawsuit's happening. I can see the tea leaves. When can we expect that, as your lawyers told them, preserve evidence?
1: Well, the ball's in their court. The balls are in their court, right? They have to preserve. They should preserve all their records. And if they discriminate against a beautiful black trans lesbian queen like Roysha, we're going to use the full extent of the law to hold them to their standards. And who better to do it than Matt Gaetz? You know, I'd have went through this process just to see Matt Gaetz do the case, because he's another hero. I mean, let's just be honest, right? Stood up in the well of the Congress and told everybody in the country, this whole body's hollowed out. You all are so bought and paid for. And they booed. I mean, if Lindsey Clancy isn't the example of the decline of this great nation, then it was that moment when Matt Gaetz stood up in the Congress and the other feckless sellouts booed him for stating the truth. So I'm you know, we're
2: let's
1: all
2: be clear.
1: Gears, all gears ready.
2: You've run so far for three major offices, made very good showing, but you've only built your platform and injected massive amounts of truth. Like George Washington, you're persevering. In the end, you're going to win major election. And that's what other people need to do. They need to run for office, especially people that have the gravitas, so that we're contending, we're educating, we're showing the fraud, and we're building the fact that, you know, I mean, look at Mike Lindell, clearly in all the polls ahead, should have won. He's found the fraud.
1: Yep.
2: But it doesn't matter, because by staying in the arena, you guys get vindicated, and it just continues on. You can listen to Royce Sunday night, 6 to 8 p.m. Central, right here on the Alex Jones Network. When we launch the larger network, hopefully we'll do a daily show for an hour. Royce, Highway_30 on X. Thank you so much.
1: Thank you, brother. Godspeed.
2: Powerful. Yeah, folks, I mean, they're going to sue. Like I told you, a little birdie told me. Even though Royce didn't tell me, I said that yesterday. Now you see it's happening. And when they do this case and block them out, it in all of women's sports, it protects the women. This is a really good move. That's why he's, I'm serious. I'm really doing this. This is in the court. They're going in there. Oh, we're serious. I identify as a black trans lesbian, and you've got to let me, a former NBA player, come in here and just dominate these women. It's totally absurd, totally insane, but that's what they're saying is okay. WNBA's been saying, we're going to let trans in. Okay, well, here's your trans then. Here's your trans then. And, it's other NBA players doing it, too. So that's good. That is a really, really smart move by Enes Kanter and Royce White, now Roysha White. And we really, really salute them and the work that they're doing. And we just support it 110% because we're against the genocide of trans people. And so we want these men, these women in the WNBA. And that's what this comes down to. So you got to support us, or you're not stunning and brave. That's what it comes down to with all these people. All right, Owen Benjamin is a popular talk show host and popular comedian, and we're going to have him joining us here in a few minutes into the rest of the next hour. And Rex Jones is coming in here with me, who's really starting to hit his stride, doing a great job in the fourth hour today in the War Room, Harrison Smith, 3 to 6 p.m. Central Standard Time. But let me just explain this again to everybody. I'm not funded by the Israelis, the Russians, the Chinese, the U.S. government, any major corporation, any subsidiary of anybody. I'm funded by you, the listeners and the viewers. And you decide how effective this broadcast is. You decide if the Alex Jones Network out of the ashes of InfoWars grows and surpasses InfoWars. We're having a great effect right now. We could have a much bigger effect with more hosts. That way we're on more hours of the day when stuff's breaking, and we can just have more reporters. I want to be bigger than we ever were. So many of the biggest reporters you see out there today with big shows are former InfoWars alumni. We have big plans. We've proven we'll do it. Your investment in us has paid off in the past. It will pay off in the future. 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We want you to have a great effect. We have over 90% reorder on the supplements, but the vast majority of the audience, which is how it is with everything, never go to thealexshow.com and actually get the ultramethylene blue or get the cool knives and daggers or get the collectible coins or get the cool rare earth magnet holster that you can stick on anything that can hold from a 44 magnum down to a, you know, small 380 Beretta and 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Any order of a ball cap, a t-shirt, ultramethylene blue, or the very best colostrum, bovine colostrum, order any of that, get a bottle of this free. And why are we doing that? This is already their top 10 bestsellers. Because we know it has one of the highest reorder rates of 92%. And we know if you try it, 90% of you will get it again. It's not like cocaine or heroin where they give it to the school kids knowing it'll addict them, it's bad. 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Well, mine is, it's so good and so good for you, and it works so well. I want to hook you right now. I want you to go get a t-shirt. 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It goes on and on. 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All right. Owen Benjamin is our guest for the next hour and 10 minutes. And I've been following and interviewing Owen Benjamin for at least 10 years. He's been in movies, been a big comedian, you name it. But many, many years ago, left Hollywood and began exposing it. And I watch his show routinely. I think he's really smart, really funny, makes a lot of great points. But I requested of him when he came on today, send me the topics you want to get into. Because so many times here, you know, he's just kind of friendly and jovial on the show. I want to get hardcore today with him, and I want to really take it to the globalist. I want to take the gloves off here. And so he sent me a lot of points he wants to get to. And the first one is, and it makes a lot of great sense here, and I actually hear what he's saying. If this woman brutally murdered three of her children, and these women are doing everything but throwing their panties at her when she pulls into the court or in the courtroom,
0: anybody from a deep state or threatened
2: the argument that would it have been okay with what he did? And we're not joking here.
3: I mean, my website was constantly hacked. And if I leave,
2: it's beautiful and wonderful.
3: When my husband was killed,
2: so incredibly excited about all of this with this historic case with Ms. Clancy. So Owen at Ladle TV, LADLETV, OwenBenjamin.com, at Owen Benjamin on X. Thanks for joining us. That's just one of the topics, but out of the gates with 7-8 minutes to break, I thought we would tackle this first, because if women have a get-out-of-jail-free card, strangling their kids, all these copycats, the rest of it, well, then does this extend to everybody else? So thank you for joining us, Owen Benjamin.
4: Well, thanks for having me. And, yeah, Hitler having postpartum depression is a major factor, and he was also on pharmaceutical drugs. So, you know, the people don't really hate the rich. They hate hypocrites. And I think a lot of the globalist type, the elitist types, they don't really, they will never admit that the whole rules for thee, not for me, is the thing that people actually hate. And so when you look back at the candle in the wind, Adolf Hitler, you know, he was suffering from postpartum depression and had been prescribed many of these medications. And so is it really his fault for anything he did? No matter how you stand on the issue or what you think he did, is he culpable because he was taking pills and he had sadness in his heart? You know, that's a great question. Oh, and I also want to tell you, sometimes I'm jovial and funny because it's pretty effective when you deal with parasitic type people, because when you show that you have fun, making fun of them, having a good time, you're smiling, you're laughing with your buddies, they can't suck from you. And it actually, it reverses the flow of that loosh harvesting to the point where it drives them absolutely insane.
2: No, I agree. The globalists and their minions hate comedy and hate us having a good time. I wasn't trying to, I'm just saying sometimes your humor also is kind of niche here and there. And so I barely get it. And it's funny later when I watch it. I've seen you also just be serious sometimes. So let's do 50-50 is all I'm saying. You're in. Okay.
4: I'm in. Yeah. I'll get intense. And if you want to make
2: fun of
4: Timmy
2: Poole,
4: how about I say this?
2: You're a Hitler lover. You're a piece of crap and a piece of filth and a piece of garbage. And I'm sick of you, Owen Benjamin. And you need to be put in prison. You know, I agree with everybody that Marjorie Taylor Greene for criticizing the war needs to be put in prison. And so just respond to me like I'm that. I'm a wizard. I'm a globalist.
4: I can't wait to go to prison. I love prison. I don't have to pay rent. I can work out all day. I can have a great time with my buddies. I can learn how to carve a shank. Prison sounds great. And I think that response actually would drive them insane, because I'm playing a long game here. You know, and I've seen, I was raised with a lot of this pathology and the narcissism and the sadism and all that stuff. And so nothing, I'm telling you, I want them in so much pain that I get jovial. And I know my jokes can sometimes be niche and you figure them out on the way home, but you know, it's a little gift for the road. But yeah, if you want to go with Timmy Poole, I mean, the fact the guy wears a winter hat all year long is insane. And I'll make fun of that little sneak all day long if you want.
2: Well, I just got pissed off that it was clearly an Israeli talking point when there was a glitch in the algorithm, which they reported across X, even non-political stuff. I said, please fix it. They went, oh, no, you're anti-war. You're not in the cool club. And I was mad that they try to act like their failed war, incredibly unpopular neocons, hated by everyone, Ben Shapiro, like 5% of his old audience, that they try to turn around like it was a publicity contest and a popularity contest and say that, oh, you know, it's not a glitch. You're not popular. When he always says he's my friend, he piled onto that. He met secretly with Benjamin Netanyahu. I'm not even trying to infight. When he got caught, he admitted it and then spins it. No, I told you about it. Yeah, once you got caught. And so my only point was, I'm sick of this. I'm not putting on people that act like they're my friends, piling on to a known Israeli bot operation.
4: They're actually the most dangerous people. You know, I was talking to Dan Bilzerian about that, where it's like your trusted people that you think are on your side or your friends are far more deadly if they, you know, shiv you in the back than the greatest general on the other side. And that's why I'm actually pro infighting. And I know that you're against infighting, but I think holding people to a standard and calling out this terrible behavior is the only way you even have a side, or else it's just no honor amongst thieves. It's
2: well, listen, great. I don't want to be, so I'm going to be clear. I'm not, infighting is one thing where you just fight for publicity. I'm trying to define it as when you have to define who's good and who's bad, stand up for yourself. It's healthy.
4: Right.
2: I was
4: right.
2: Just saying how much of our time should be spent on our own little personal battles versus the big issues.
4: Yeah, I just love making fun of dirty little sneaks because little Timmy Poole did the same thing to me, and it's good what you did. And by the way, this might sound controversial, but you told me to go for it, to take it to him. Popularity might be gay. You know, like, who cares how many clips you have, you know? It's like, oh, your numbers briefly went down, and I agree with you. It's algorithm glitches. They fixed all that stuff. But who cares anyway? You know, like, what's the big deal? Like, there's no – it doesn't make you cool to have a lot of followers. It's like Taylor Swift has a lot of followers. That's gay. Like, nobody cares. It's all about the quality of the person and what they're saying.
2: Well, that's what pisses me off is I lost – 90% of my radio stations or whatever, 80%, whatever it was, when I said Donald Trump was an inside job the first day, I've always been proud that I don't even think about it. I can't stop what I believe. And then they try to act like I'm this publicity whore like them that goes along with the system. If I wanted to be at the globalist trough, I got offered $50 million a year. It was an off-record meeting before they sued me to sell out to them, and I didn't do it. So these guys then saying I'm getting Qatari money with no evidence – as certain people have said, I'm trying to stop it because they're not worth it. When I say infighting, I don't think these people are worth it, worth our time. But at the same time, we do have to differentiate, so maybe you're right. I just don't know how you balance it. It gives me a headache.
4: Well, it's also my job. Like, as a comedian, I can do that for you guys. Like, me making fun of the sneaks is kind of my job, you know? And so it keeps a standard high where it's like, if you act this way, if you're a sneak and a sellout and you're trying to backstab everybody, and yeah, you're right. You were so ahead of the curve that, I mean, Buckley Carlson just tweeted out a video of yours from years and years and years ago, and he just said, legend. It's like, we know that, and that's why you have an audience. Like, the sellout model doesn't work long term because they have no functional value. You know, they sold out, so their voice is meaningless.
2: Sure. Well, stay there. Let's talk about it. Well, I think in a way, and this is overused, I think you're kind of autistic like me. And by that, I mean, I don't know how to sell out. I can't control what I say. Like, it's like, if you can put a gun to my head, I can't say what I don't believe. I love the truth. We'll be right back.
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6: There's a lot of noise right now.
2: Taking me off the air. 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
6: That's usually when it matters most to have people in your corner who don't flinch. 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
1: Out of the dark of the deep rain, down into the light of the deep range, come at the hour, come at the caravan to midnight, DEFCON 1, live from space. Good evening, ladies and gentlemen. Happy Thursday evening, 15 August 2026. Welcome to Caravan to Midnight. Tonight, Washington and Tehran are offering competing accounts of who controls the Strait of Hormuz, one of the most strategically important waterways on the planet. President Trump says the United States has established control through what he calls a wall of steel. Iran insists the strait remains under its authority and will not fully reopen until its conditions are met. Oil supplies are tightening. Shipping remains vulnerable. Ceasefire negotiations have stalled. And the longer that competition continues, the greater the consequences for energy prices, international commerce, and every nation dependent upon flow of fuel through that narrow passage. Elsewhere, Russia has struck Ukraine's port infrastructure along the Danube, while Ukraine has proposed a truce covering civilian targets in the Black Sea. That offer comes as attack against ports and shipping threaten grain exports from one of the world's most important agricultural regions, formerly known as the breadbasket of the whole area. Wars continue, trade routes narrow, governments maneuver. As each new development moves through official channels, every side presents the public with a different reality, shaped by its own interests, priorities, and objectives. This is particularly important because most people never see the raw intelligence, sit inside the classified briefings, or examine the evidence at its source. We receive what has been carefully curated and selected for release, together with the explanations supplied by those doing the releasing. Whoever controls that process has tremendous influence, obviously, over what information reaches the public, what remains concealed, how events are understood, and what people ultimately accept as fact. So ultimately, while nations compete for control of territory, waterways, resources, and weapons, the information we're given about those conflicts shapes the reality in which we live. Now, for nearly 80 years, the subject of unidentified flying objects existed inside a carefully maintained enclosure. Official denial kept air, ridicule guarded the perimeter. Classified programs operate in secret, while pilots, military personnel, scientists, and ordinary citizens who report unusual encounters are dismissed without being heard. Now, the Pentagon has released its fifth collection of UAP records. President Trump has directed federal agencies to lift certain non-disclosure restrictions on former government employees and contractors who cooperate with authorized UAP investigations. Harvard astrophysicist Avi Loeb has been selected to lead a scientific advisory council serving the White House, the Pentagon, the FBI, and the intelligence community. Even so, members of Congress say the obstruction continues. Representative Tom Burchett says disclosure is real, but powerful forces inside Washington are still blocking it. Files are being released, but obstruction remains. The files that are released, witnesses that are allowed to speak, the scientists granted access, and public figures chosen to interpret the evidence, determine what we see and how we understand it. That does not make the phenomenon false. Something very real may be forcing its way into public view while Washington controls the terms of its arrival. Non-disclosure agreements may be lifted, but only for approved channels. Scientists are assembled, but without access to classified data or physical evidence. Documents are released incomplete, redacted, and stripped of context. Washington has not surrendered control of disclosure. It has designed the process. Our guest tonight has watched this process from unusually close range. Award-winning filmmaker Ron James entered a Washington disclosure effort, believing that congressional hearings, whistleblower testimony, and growing public pressure might finally break the subject open. The encounter changed the direction of his investigation. He began to see a political system capable of acknowledging enough to keep the public engaged, while withholding enough to prevent the conversation from reaching its destination. In his words, the process itself becomes the product. His documentary, Accidental Truth, UFO Revelations, earned 28 Film Festival Awards and was cited by Representative Tim Burchett during a congressional UAP hearing. His newest film, Accidental Truth, Next, Beyond UFO Disclosure, is available now on Amazon Prime Video and Apple TV. And tonight we're going to examine what is being released, what remains concealed, who controls the path between the two, and why this machinery has begun moving now. Because disclosure may not simply reveal a new reality. It may determine which version of reality humanity is prepared to accept. So stay close and keep your tuner locked where it is. This is Caravan to Midnight. I'm your host, John B. Wells. Thursday night is well underway with engineered disclosure. Kindly sit back, strap in, and stand by. We'll be right back.
2: John B. wants you to know about a very special product called Camalicious. 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Camel milk has a different protein profile than cow's milk. It has much less fat, and it's better tolerated than cow's milk. 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
7: 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We have a big story up on the centerpiece, the headline of GeorgiaRecord.com right now about Flock Camera actually wanting to put surveillance cameras inside your Uber and Lyft and other rideshare options. I mean, this is complete surveillance, and why they want to be able to go into the areas where they don't have cameras and surveil you and find out what you're doing. This is obviously horrendous, and we can't let this continued surveillance happen. They tried to approach the Attorney General of Georgia, and it hasn't happened yet, but this is a big deal. They're going to continue to report on this company in Atlanta that's essentially rogue and running wild with surveillance for the deep state matrix. So go to GeorgiaRecord.com, CDM.Press, put us in your daily scan for the news without the global spin. Thank you.
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1: You know, that's the thing. I was ranting about this maybe just a little bit during the video pre-show prior to our going to air here. And thanks very much to all our stations out there all across America who have frankly had the courage to run a program like this, because it's not been out of mainstream, not at all, not at all. You know, I was nauseated today with this Andy Bird and the stand-in PM or whatever he is. He's not doing a thing to stop the immigrants from coming in. And I mentioned they want to Piddington, this little town, little beautiful little English little town, about 400 people in it. They're putting 1,200 and some odd migrant men of color from the worst poop holes on earth into a military facility that's within spitting distance of the actual neighbors. And some people from the press tried to talk to him. Oh, he's not having it. They don't want to talk about it. These are weak, pathetic excuses for men. I don't know what's happened to the testicular fortitude, let alone the integrity, let's forget all about that, of most of these politicians. But if it isn't obvious by now that this is a carefully coordinated and long-planned invasion of Western civilization by savages who don't give a flying pile of dog poo about us. I was nauseated at the news that a little $300,000 investment there at DFW International Airport will ensure that the Muslims come in who must wash their feet in preparation for one of their 5 daily prayer sessions, so they'll be accommodated. And my question is, what the hell is this exactly? Well, you know what it is. The globalists that we know the names of are one thing. Klaus Schwab, George Soros, you know, he's doing good. Remembers his name at this point. Unless he's had some fetal brain transplant, nothing would surprise me at this point. But then there's this on. There are all of these people, and you know what? So many of the conversations that I have, I cannot share with you on this program or really any other. Because we have connected so many people with so many other people that you just wouldn't leave it. And apparently they are all, or it would appear, this is just now conjecture and opinion on my part, and nothing but. It looks to me like they are either so financially powerful, or so completely compromised and owned by the financial powers, that nobody's going to get a straight answer to any of these people. But the fact is these globalists need to have their power neutralized. And that's not going to happen without direct action. I mean, this is insane, folks. Now, I could start with some sports here. Victor Davis Hanson wrote this for the Daily Signal. We've talked about the Women's National Basketball Association on prior occasions. He writes, there'd be no real reason to talk about it any longer, but these incidents keep popping up. In the past, the sensational star Caitlin Clark was attacked by Alyssa Thomas. That was that first vicious fist to her neck when she was on the ground that caused an uproar and had racial and sexual overtones, and then reflect on the status itself of the Women's National Basketball Association. Now we've got kind of replay, but with different actors. We have Sophie Cunningham, who's on the same Indiana team as Caitlin Clark, and she was recently
5: driven by girl fans.
1: And all they had were signs to the effect of support Sophie. And the co-owner went over and swore at them and abused them and was given a suspension herself. So in other words, these lowbrows are out of control and they need to be smacked back into line hard and permanently. We've had about enough of these losers demanding that they be acknowledged as geniuses when they're as stupid as a pile of dung over there in the corner. Yeah, but we're equal. No, you're not. There's nothing equal about you. You're a moron. You don't get to fly the spaceship. We've had referees who's obviously ignored flagrant fouls against both Sophie Cunningham and Caitlin Clark, and so this is an ongoing angry league. And now with the trans issue, oh, they really stepped into it because they have been on record. They have been the commissioner and the owners that they cannot define what a male is or what a woman is. That, in other words, if you say that you're a transgender female and somebody says, well, you're not because your muscular skeletal DNA suggests otherwise and you have the sexual characteristic of a male, but you say you're female, that doesn't work. You can't just declare what your gender is. Oh, and they kind of brushed that off. And now two former NBA players who retired, they have pensions. But of course, given Caitlin Clark has enriched this league and brought in, according to some economists, $1 billion in aggregate new revenue, whether defined by increased fan attendance, which has soared, or media contracts, which have soared, lucrative contracts, or merchandising opportunities, which have soared. A once-near-bankrupt, subsidized, very isolated, and unknown league is now on everybody's imagination, and there are people who want to get in on it. So two men think, well, if they're paying suddenly $500,000 a year, I can just say I'm a woman. I'll put on a wig or something, and then maybe I'll wear a dress that day. And because you can now create your own gender, and the league is on record that they don't have a definition of what actually a transgender person is, vis-a-vis a
5: mysterious circumstances, we don't know.
1: Dilemma, because their own politically correct
5: mutual friend of ours.
1: The horns of a dilemma. Do they sound like Sophie Cunningham and say, no, you man, you cannot play because you can't declare your sexuality contrary to your biological DNA nature? You can't do that. Or do they stick to their guns and destroy the league by inviting biological males, as Sophie Cunningham has warned they would destroy the league with their greater advantages in size and strength and endurance? But what's behind all this? Writes Victor Davis Hanson. Why do we even talk about this? Nobody cared about the Women's National Basketball Association. I don't mean to denigrate it, but nobody knew it existed. If you asked the average American to name two teams, they could not name them prior to 2024. So from 1997 to 2024, nobody knew what this league was about. It was perpetually losing money, somewhere around $20 million to $40 million a year, that had to be either subsidized by the owners themselves, who maybe believed in women's basketball, or they believed they wanted a different demographic. Who knows what they believed, but they were willing to lose money because they never made any money for 20 years. And then the National Basketball Association thought it was good PR outreach to have a woman's version, a female version, and they were willing to subsidize that $20 million, $30 million, $40 million loss. Then Caitlin Clark comes along. As I said, she brings in $1 billion of revenue. All of a sudden, there's all this drama about Caitlin Clark, her people trying to hurt her, Sophie Cunningham trying to protect her, people going after Sophie Cunningham, and people know about the WNBA. And the result is players are flying private to their practices and games. They're paid $500,000 on average. Many of them are making several million dollars, $5 million, $10 million a year in merchandising and media appearances, et cetera, et cetera. In other words, Caitlin Clark single-handedly put the WNBA on the map. And that's what the problem is, because the WNBA was sort of a little unknown league that was 65% black. People had suggested it was 35 to 40% gay, and they sort of had their own little atmosphere, their own culture. And they weren't really being rewarded, but they controlled the ownership, the coaches, the referees, the players. All were on this DEI left-wing page. And suddenly, the great benefactors of all of them happened to be white heterosexuals like Caitlin Clark and Sophie Cunningham, and they didn't want that. In other words, they were willing to commit violence against them, and the league was either going to condone it or plead ignorance rather than all benefit. And there was one subtext that no one talks about, but it's right there staring us in the face, that Caitlin Clark is probably the best player. And that's not supposed to happen in a predominantly gay, black, female league. Doesn't mean that other players are not nearly as good, but we haven't seen anybody like her in women's national basketball. And in the case of Sophie Cunningham, she's tall, she's beautiful, she's blonde, she's white. And people resent that as well. You put those two figures together, they create all this controversy and hostility, and they remind America that something is definitely wrong with this league. It encourages racism. It encourages sexual prejudice. It encourages violence. And nobody wants to touch it. And if it continues, maybe they'll lose Sophie Cunningham, and they would lose Caitlin Clark. And if they lost both of them, they would go back to their preferred obscurity and poverty. Thank you very much. That was Victor David Hanson for the Daily Signal, and ain't it the truth. Thanks, Victor. One last little thing. You remember Renee Good? Do you know Renee Good's family never publicly announced a funeral? The final picture is, after some research, there does not appear to have been a publicly announced funeral date or public funeral in the ordinary sense. Contemporary reporting in January said arrangements had not yet been announced, and later searches did not turn up an authoritative public funeral notice. However, we now know that a memorial service did take place. By February 28, the LA Times was reporting details supplied by her parents from Good's memorial service, including a table of glitter provided for attendees in remembrance. Anybody see any bullet holes on the windshield? How much of this is theater? And how much of this is true? I think it's time to execute the TV, right? That's what I'm thinking. Or at least put it in irons for a while. We'll be back with our guest tonight, Ron James. Stand by.
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It's true. If you want something to go away, quit buying it, quit feeding it. The flip side to that coin is, if you want something to grow, nourish it. People are getting tired of feeding the big tech monster, because what they get in return is shadow banning, overt banning, or suspension on social media. Big tech and its derivatives also try to financially soft kill. This is when someone wants to buy something, but they're prevented from doing it because their payment repeatedly fails. And of course, when the gateways do work, we pay for this convenience with fees. So, don't feed the monster. If you want or have ever wanted to join Caravan to Midnight by card or any other payment service and found you could not process your membership, just send a check or money order to CTM, P.O. 141288, Dallas, Texas 75214. Include a legibly written email, a phone number in case we need to reach you, and as soon as we see that info, your membership is activated, and you help turn the monster against itself.

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1: All right, everybody. Mr. Ron James is an award-winning filmmaker, on-camera personality, writer, editor, researcher, content creator, media entrepreneur, and media relations director for MUFON, the Mutual UFO Network. He also serves on the board of directors of the Hollywood Disclosure Alliance and is co-founder of MUFON Television, one of the world's largest online collections of commercial-free UAP-related programming. Over the course of his career, James has produced multiple feature-length documentaries, dozens of independent series episodes, and more than 250 titles exploring UFOs, the paranormal, consciousness, metaphysics, and emerging science. His work has earned more than 70 national honors, including 4 EBE awards, a Telly Award, and 4 Aegis Awards for excellence in broadcasting. He's appeared on programs including Ancient Aliens and contributed behind the scenes to The Unexplained, The Proof is Out There, and The Secret of Skinwalker Ranch. His acclaimed documentary, Accidental Truth, UFO Revelations, narrated by Matthew Modine, earned 28 Film Festival Awards and was cited by Representative Tim Burchett during a congressional UAP hearing. His newest film, Accidental Truth, next. Beyond UFO Disclosure,

0: is again narrated by Matthew Modine and features actor Thomas Jane, Nick Pope, and many of today's leading voices on UAP Disclosure. Already recognized with 7 festival wins, 3 honorable mentions, and 5 semi-finalist placements, the film is now available on Amazon Prime Video and Apple TV. Accidental Truth, : Next, Beyond UFO Disclosure. First time on the program, let's welcome Ron James with Open Arms to Caravan to Midnight. Hey, Ron, thanks for coming on tonight. Welcome.
1: John, thanks for having me on.
0: What a world are we currently occupy, eh? Ron,
1: government
0: is, what's your opening statement here? I mean, how stupid is it? Where this lame attempt at disclosure through government channels has become. There's disclosure with no disclosure.
1: I know, isn't it ridiculous? You would think that they wouldn't even have the nerve to do what they're doing, but they are, and it's a repeat performance of things that we've seen before, going all the way back to the 50s and the 40s and midway in between. And it's almost like they wanted to roll out this new version of disclosure, and they didn't even think to hire a new screenwriter. They're just trying to roll out the same story with a few adjustments to the narrative. It's really hard to watch. And what's more frightening about it, John, is how many people are buying it. How many of our media people and how many
2: that it has the signature
1: find and detect things on other planets, things in other star systems, advanced technology here on Earth that is not ours. In other words, they're not going to be able to hide the presence too much longer before it becomes painfully obvious. And then, of course, we have the situation where the planet's bursting at the seams. We're at a true choice point with humanity where we have to decide if we're going to self-destruct or if we're going to get our act together and turn this ship around. Because right now we're destroying the planet. We're devouring it like locusts. And, you know, the planet's bursting at the seams with humanity, and we're on a very dangerous course. So it's a very interesting point in time. And then we have the whole fact that perhaps if you're a non-human species with the ability to traverse space and time, or you've been here on the planet for a very long time, you might be the one calling the shots. And as a civilization gets to the point where it's reached a certain technological level, there may be a protocol for releasing evidence of this presence. And so we're getting some kind of disclosure. It's lame, and we're never going to get the whole truth from this process. I firmly believe that. We're never going to see a day when the powers that be that have been keeping this a secret, and they are buried way deep inside government and industry, come forward and say, yeah, we've been lying for 2,000 years, basically. Here's pictures from the Roswell crash. Here's an actual spaceship. You know, we're not going to see that. They're going to act like we're all discovering it now. They could continue to whitewash the past in the past secrecy. And they're going to roll out whatever information they decide we should have, and it will be a bare minimum. And they're going to do everything they can to control the narrative and fight anybody that gets up and says, oh, wait a minute, that can't be true. So that's what we're dealing with.
0: I saw an article recently featuring a video saying, look, amateur astronomers capture several UFOs flying across the face of the moon. Like, okay, that's fine. All right, I believe it. I've had some experience with, shall we say, paranormal things like that over the years. But my question, Ron, I guess my question is, what are they afraid of in releasing this information? What are they worried about? You think they're afraid masses of people, huge masses of people will just freak out and run hither and thither and just go totally rogue? Or, I mean, what?
1: Well, you know, that's a question of many facets. And so to begin with, the knowledge itself could contain things that would be very unsettling for society. And when we say, are we ready for the truth? I used to have a blanket response to that, which was
2: agencies that I worked
1: life
2: for.
1: Goes on. But if it's something that
2: totally when heart, I was working on the transition,
1: have our best interest at heart, or that
2: it's
1: there were
2: issue I actually had
1: of our reality, and you know, realizing that we're not at the top of the food chain, and that there's an imminent threat to our way of life. Well, that changes everything, and people aren't ready for that. And then, of course, there's the problem of they've been lying about it for so long. They've done horrible things. They've killed people. They've created technology that they're still keeping secret. And, you know, humanity deserved to know the truth as soon as a single human knew what it was. And that's a big sin to have to answer for ever. And so these guys, you know, they're in a kind of a position where how can they possibly do it without creating a huge amount of liability and anger?
0: Yeah, it is. It's very strange indeed. I suppose in the end, it's probably about money. They've probably derived a number of technological advances that we won't know about for a long time. My favorite go-to is the fax machine was actually invented in 1865, but it would be 1985 before you could go down to one of the recently birthed office supply stores and get one that was affordable enough for you to take home and use, about $250-$350, something like that. But the machine itself was invented in the mid-1800s, so I just wonder what was invented yesterday that nobody will see for 120 years, you know what I mean? And maybe it's
1: UFO-based. Well, my guess is there's a lot. Yeah, I think there's a lot of stuff that they're keeping secret. I mean, it's an open understanding that the technology that's being hidden is 50 to 75 years ahead. I can imagine what they've got. But, you know, you also mentioned this thing about people being let out of their non-disclosures, people gathering scientists. We've done all this before. You know, we had the Robertson panel, and we had Project Blue Book. We had all these investigations. And they were really, they didn't come, nothing came of them. And what we're dealing with now is kind of the same thing. I personally do not believe for one minute that people that have worked on legacy reverse engineering programs are going to be truly allowed to come forth and say everything they know. I think it's a dangerous idea because what we know so far is that people that have come forward as genuine whistleblowers have had terrible things happen to them. And so I don't think anybody's going to get off the hook for coming out in any major way and blowing the lid off a Lockheed Martin program or, you know, where we could find a reverse-engineered craft. The idea that they're going to be allowed to disclose everything is, in my opinion, it's just a pipe dream. We had Arrow that was supposed to be facilitating whistleblowers. And really what they did was they identified them and made them miserable. And so I have no reason to be optimistic that a true whistleblower is going to be able to come forward and tell us everything he knows. And I'll go even further with that and say that these guys that we see right now, and I'm trying not to be so long-winded, but these are complicated answers. The people who we're seeing now that we call whistleblowers, guys like David Grush, guys like Lou Elizondo, they're not whistleblowers. If you have to clear what you're going to say with the Department of Defense, you're not a whistleblower. You are a pawn right. of a narrative, right? And so, you know, I texted Lou the other day, and I said, you know what, man, it's time for some catastrophic disclosure. You know, get together with your friends and figure out how to make it happen. I challenge everybody, if people like Hal Puthoff, people like Lou Elizondo, people like Eric Davis, people like Admiral Wilson, people like Tim Taylor, people like Bill Jacques Vallée, not so much, people like Gary Nolan, people like Robert Bigelow. Come on, guys. Quit being a part of the cover-up, and let's just blow the lid off this once and for all.
0: It's interesting. It really is. Well, you know, I should have asked this right at the beginning, but I think this might be just the right time. When did you decide to, and what prompted you to make the decision to get into all this UFO stuff?
1: You know, it's a very interesting story. I'll try to make it short. I've always been into the topic. Things fascinate me, the mysteries that face humanity, things like life after death, are we alone in the universe, what is the nature of reality. Even before I was a filmmaker, I was studying this stuff. And I was in Sedona, and Steve Bassett, who founded Paradigm Research Institute, he came through town. And when he found out I had a company that produced video and did live streaming, he hired me to go and produce his X conference in Washington, D.C. And it was there that I got to meet all these people. This was like 2007, I think. Got to meet all the people that I'd seen on television, and it was amazing. There's Nick Pope. There's Stanton Friedman. There's George Norrie. There's George Knapp. People that I had a lot of respect for over time, and now I was hanging out with them. And as I got to know these people, I came to understand that we really are dealing with the biggest deception facing humanity, and that it seemed to be like a pretty worthy cause to jump on board. So I got more involved and started devoting some of my filmmaking time to this topic, and I've been doing it ever since.
0: Gotcha. Well, that's quite something. It's too bad. Nick Pope, you mentioned Nick Pope, former British Ministry of Defense UFO investigator, passed away this year on April 6, age 60. Multiple sources confirmed his death, including The Times. And he had announced on February 12th that he had stage 4 esophageal cancer that had metastasized to his liver. Died at his home in Tucson, Arizona, with his wife, Professor Elizabeth Weiss, beside him. That's too bad. I was privileged to be able to speak with Nick a couple of times, as well as a couple of the fellows that were there at RAF Meltwaters, Woodbridge, back in the day, around Christmas time, 1980. It was really quite something, you know.
1: Well, you know, Nick's been in every one of my UFO documentaries, and he's in this one. I think it's his last major release at that level. That he's in, and he says some very, very profound things in the movie. So it's definitely, you know, if you're a fan of Nick Pope, it's worth checking out. And he was always good to me. I interviewed him 5 or 6 times over the years, and I always believed that, you know, Nick is one of those guys that knows more than he can tell, and he was constantly having to check in with his handlers to see what he could say and what he couldn't say. And that's the way it is for those guys.
0: Yeah. You entered the disclosure effort in Washington, Ron, believing hearings, whistleblowers, and congressional pressure might actually break this open. But what did you witness that led you to conclude that the political process may actually be a complete dead end?
1: You know, I watched the slow tentacles of the octopus get to every single facet of it. In the beginning, back when Lou Elizondo came out, I was like, ooh, this is cool. But then it became very clear that To the Stars Academy and a lot of this stuff was part of the beginning of a process of controlled disclosure that was being orchestrated by people. Even these guys don't know who they are. I don't believe that Lou Elizondo knows the identity of the person who is really pulling his strings, and either do any of these other people. They've gotten so effective at doing it that you're being manipulated even when you don't know it. And so back in the day before I started to see through it all, I was very enthusiastic. But then, you know, I met Lou, and I started getting, you know, realizing what was going on with this display, this public display, and that it really was an organized attempt at some kind of disclosure. But it wasn't, hey, we're going to tell the whole world the whole truth. And it never was intended to be that. And then it started to fall apart, because A, they couldn't continue to say that they didn't do anything for 50 years, and then all of a sudden they picked it up with Robert Bigelow. The public, everybody saw through that and knew it was a lie. I put out Accidental Truth UFO Revelations, and I kind of blew the lid off the entire concept of this new narrative that they were trying to throw out, and I did it very effectively. And so, you know, then we get David Grush, who comes forward and says, oh, yeah, there's reverse engineering programs, because they had to pivot. They weren't going to be able to sustain the lie of, you know, nobody did anything for 50 years. And so they had to pivot on their story. And then we have the people from Congress. These guys came forward in the beginning. They were gung-ho. But over time, they've been absorbed by the and manipulated by the same group that has kept his lid on this for all these years. And the way it works is like, let's take Marco Rubio for an example. Do you remember back when we had that first hearing with Moultrie and Bray from the Defense Department, pretty much denying everything, and Marco Rubio and Andre Carson were present?
0: I do.
1: So let's look at that for a minute. Andre Carson opened that hearing saying that, you know, hey, we closed Project Blue Book and the government had nothing to do with anything until, you know, we did this thing with Robert Bigelow. Well, that is the narrative they wanted us to believe. They wanted to whitewash all those years when we had all this technological advancement. We had all these reverse engineering programs. We have all this crazy stuff going on that they, if they could have gotten away with it, they would have. And it would have been, oh, yeah, we're just now interested in UFOs again. So now let's all figure it out together, human beings. And they would have acted like every discovery was new and used that as a way to vindicate themselves. But it didn't work. And so right after those first hearings, if you remember correctly, Marco Rubio was gung-ho. He was one of the most vocal guys about getting to the bottom of the UFO secrecy. This dude was down. He was really advocating. He was really making a lot of noise. But after that hearing, Marco Rubio went behind closed doors, and when he came out, he was completely subdued on the topic. He barely spoke about it significantly after that. And then he had the appearance that he did in Age of Disclosure. And we could talk about that movie and how it was made. But he did that appearance, but then later when he was asked about it, he kind of shrugged it off. Like, you know, the filmmakers did creative editing, and it wasn't anything that I knew. It was just things that I've been told. So basically, Marco Rubio got clued in on some stuff, and it was enough to make him kind of peel back and become quiet about it. And he's still quiet about it. And this has happened, John, to almost all of our lawmakers that were coming forward, you know, raising their fists. They've had time to get their security clearances where they can be given some information. They've been read into some information. And now, instead of saying we're going to get the truth to the public, they're saying, well, I've been told things I can't share. And so here we are. And that's all part of the way, you know, this secret gets kept. And the manipulation that's going on at very sophisticated levels.
0: Let me ask you this. Here's one off the menu. We're coming up on a break here in just about a minute and a half. But does the name Valiant Thor ring a bell with you? I'm pretty sure it does.
1: Sure. So supposedly Valiant Thor was a human being from Venus who came and infiltrated the Pentagon and the White House and was actually working with the government on some constructive potential items. I don't have any evidence that Valiant Thor is a real person that came from Venus. You know, Venus is looking pretty inhospitable. But the idea that Valiant Thor might represent, you know, some sort of contact that happened and the things that he wanted humanity to adopt were probably something that would come out of these kind of discussions with advanced species. So is Valiant Thor the guy with the dark hair that we see in pictures? Is he really a guy from Venus? I don't know. But does it make sense that the government has had interactions with liaisons from advanced species? I'm sure that's happened time and time again.
0: Yeah, we had an interesting event happen, but I'll talk to you about it when we're off air. It was very interesting. I don't know. I might do it on air. Just depends on if I get a knock on the studio door here in a minute or not, right? But we'll take our little break.
1: Hey, if anybody's going to get knocking, it's going to be people that are interviewing me. I've been shaking a lot of cages.
0: No, we like meeting new people, you know, usually, not always. Well, I guess we'll see, right? Yeah. All right. We're going to take our mandatory top of the hour break for news, information, stuff like that. And we'll carry on with Ron James for the majority of the coming hour on this episode of Caravan to Midnight Engineer Disclosure. 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Everybody out there who's doing some good work is taking strain. Why? Because they're products of the real thing. That's why. Think about it. And we'll be back as fast as we can. This is Caravan.
3: It's true. If you want something to go away, quit buying it, quit feeding it. The flip side to that coin is if you want something to grow, nourish it. People are getting tired of feeding the big tech monster, because what they get in return is shadow banning, overt banning, or suspension on social media. Big tech and its derivatives also try to financially soft kill. This is when someone wants to buy something, but they are prevented from doing it because their payment repeatedly fails. And of course, when the gateways do work, we pay for this convenience with fees. So, don't feed the monster. If you want or have ever wanted to join Caravan to Midnight by card or any other payment service and found you could not process your membership, just send a check or money order to CTM, P.O. 141288, Dallas, Texas 75214. 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
1: yard. And the pilot looked at me and I just looked at him and he was saying, back off. I said, you know, I

Alpha waves in the human brain are between 6 and 8 hertz. The wave frequency of the human cavity resonates between 6 and 8 hertz. All biological systems operate in the same frequency range. The human brain's alpha waves function in this range, and the electrical resonance of the Earth is between 6 and 8 hertz. Thus, our entire biological system, the brain and the Earth itself, work on the same frequencies. If we can control that resonate system electronically, we can directly control the entire mental system of humankind. Nikola Tesla. This is Caravan to Midnight with your host, John B. Wells.

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1: 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We're visiting for the first time with Mr. Ron James, first time on the program. Tonight's episode, Engineered Disclosure. 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Okay? Now, well, this is really, you know, it's exciting, but at the same time, it's frustrating. Because UAPs are real, but extraterrestrial spacecraft remain unproven, at least as far as the public is concerned. I mean, NASA makes the distinction pretty explicitly. Its current position is that there is no credible evidence that UAP are extraterrestrial, while simultaneously acknowledging that the limited amount of high-quality observational data prevents firm scientific conclusions about some cases. Well, yeah, but ARRO, their position is similar. Most reports ultimately display ordinary characteristics, aircraft, balloons, birds, satellites, atmospheric effects. I mean, Ron, how long are they going to be able to put up with this? Until we just give up, get bored, and turn away, and they'll, you know, release a sigh of relief, and that's the end of it for a while, or, you know, until...
2: That's what has happened traditionally over history, is that we've had the... you know, the big public interest, it blows up. There's books, there's movies, there's people on TV, and then all of a sudden it kind of, you know, something else comes along and sweeps off the public's attention. But this whole thing about, you know, aliens, I asked Senator Kirsten Gillibrand on point, on camera, and it's in the new Accidental Truth movie. I told her, I said, look, they're saying that there's no evidence of aliens, but they're not saying that there's no evidence of non-human intelligence. So is this semantics or what are they doing? And her answer, and it's hard to watch, it's in the movie, she goes, well, I think they're just happier saying it's unknown. That's a good place for everybody to be. This is what she said. And it's like, okay, well, that doesn't make any sense. And I literally said to her, I said, okay, well, that makes a lot of sense. People got to see the movie. There's some stuff in there that'll just blow you away. But, yeah, she said that to me. And so the idea that there could be a civilization that predates us, that reached a certain level of advancement, and then, you know, a cyclical catastrophe happened to planet Earth, and they had to go underground, or they had to you know, find another way to survive under the oceans, that's just as likely as visitors from another planet. And then, of course, the whatever is based here on the planet could have extraterrestrial ties. It could be extraterrestrials that are here. We could be extraterrestrials. So, you know, this line about how they're using it so cleverly is easy to see through. It's like, oh, well, we have no evidence of alien life. Okay, but what about non-human intelligence? Oh, we didn't say that. What about interdimensional beings? Oh, we didn't say that either. You know, so they're playing games with the word alien.
1: I wonder what their greatest fear is. What's the worst thing that could happen with full disclosure? Widespread panic and people wild in the streets, unstoppable, you know? That, I mean, what?
2: Well, you know, one thing, as much as we disdain the people that are keeping this thing a secret, maybe they have no choice. It stands to reason that if there is advanced civilizations from any number of sources, that they could very well be the ones in charge of what humanity is going to be told, and that the agenda for this planet and the agenda for our species could have many different facets that we just can't even fathom. And there could be beings that want to see us evolve to the point where, you know, we become part of a galactic family, which is a very popular belief. But there could also be beings that really aren't very impressed with us and have other uses, and frankly would like to do something else with the planet. So at the end of the day, I think there's a lot of hands in the pie.
1: Well, tell us a little bit about these certain officials and media personalities and recognized disclosure figures become the interpreters of this story. I understand Dr. Phil was reportedly given access to UAP files before the public. Well, I mean, really? Is this true?
2: Yeah. No, anybody they can bring in, right? So Dr. Phil, you know, people know his origins. He was a psychologist in Texas, and he was hired by Oprah Winfrey to help her win the Cattleman trial, and Oprah thought he was cool, so she gave him a show. And, you know, he's been doing that work ever since. Now, I'm not sure if Dr. Phil ever gave the time of day to the UAP topic. I've never seen him publicly discuss it. So, you know, that's kind of an interesting choice. But the other thing is here's Dr. Phil. He is coming out and saying, you know, this stuff is it's not true disclosure. And he's been on the side of people that are saying this isn't enough. And so in order to have dissent that you can control, you have to create the dissenter. We see all these people that are coming out and they're saying things that seem to go against this controlled disclosure and against the secrecy. But if we look at who they are and where they've come from, it's easy to see that, you know, they can be just as manipulated as anybody else. And when you're told, okay, look, we're going to give you this information. We all know that it's not the whole truth. We just want you to be honest and tell everybody that you've seen it and you don't think it's the whole truth, and that I want you to call for the government to finally admit the whole truth. Go ahead, please do that. And even though it seems like it's in opposition to the people that are keeping the secret, the whole illusion of this has been created by the people keeping the secret. And we're seeing this all over the place right now, John. It's all through the media. It's all through the podcasts. People that think they're actually being the dissenting voice are simply providing the role so that nobody with a real dissenting voice gets a chance to say anything.
1: Yeah, and this fellow, Luis Elizondo, or Lou Elizondo, one of the central figures behind the modern revival of any serious USO government attention to UFOs and UAPs. This man is a former U.S. Army and Defense Department counterintelligence officer who worked in national security and intelligence positions before leaving the Pentagon, I understand, October 2017. He says he became the senior leader of the Advanced Aerospace Threat Identification Program, which investigates unusual aerospace encounters. But his departure and subsequent cooperation with journalists really helped the Pentagon UAP story into mainstream attention in December of that year, 2017. So his importance to the question, is UAP activity essentially established as real, is considerable. So, okay. I mean, what about the Battle of L.A. in 1942 and 10 years later, the UFO flap in Washington, D.C., and it just gets swept under the rug and people get on with their lives and it's just no big deal? You would think that people would be just absolutely wild about it, but they're not. Maybe they just subconsciously understand, well, there's really not a lot we can do about it now, is there? We can go crazy and freak out and quake with fear, but it's not going to change anything. So,
2: well, you know, absent flying saucers blowing up buildings, we have no reason to go crazy with fear. And
1: right.
2: and then people are, you know, they're living their lives. You know, John Alexander, who I've interviewed several times, who is one of the secret keepers, whether he wants to admit it or not, it will tell you people are more concerned about what's for dinner than whether or not ET is real. And there's a certain amount of truth to that. But if you want to talk about Lou, I could talk about Lou.
1: Well, I want to talk about what you want to talk about. What is the, at this particular point in time, in your world, which, I mean, you're full immersion into this stuff. It's amazing. And all these things you've been involved with, all these awards that you've accumulated over the years, what's the brightest blip on the scope for you right now?
2: The experiencer phenomenon, believe it or not. Look, I'm fed up with watching the political process of disclosure. It's laughable. And are we going to get disclosure? Sure, we're going to get something. You know, they're going to admit there's non-human intelligence. They're going to say, yeah, that's all we know. We're never going to get the entire truth about the history of this. The cover-up goes all the way back to the beginning of human civilization. It was the churches and the religious institutions in the beginning. And then the U.S. government took over in the 30s, we believe. And that's been going on ever since. And so they're never going to crack it open. You know, I say, hey, let us into the Vatican archives. Let us see all of the crash retrievals that we know exist. We know about a bunch of them. But they're never going to do that. So I'm disillusioned with that process. It's going to serve the masses, but the people that really want to know the truth and want to know the whole truth, they're never going to get it from them. But the experiencers are starting to, they're surging forward. And the reason they're doing this is because they're getting messages that are fairly consistent all over the world from beings that are fairly consistent in many of the stories. And we're reaching a point where we simply cannot ignore these people anymore. Sure, there's some of them that might have mental issues, but for the most part, good, normal people have had incredible things happen to them that changes their lives forever, and they're telling us stories that we need to be listening to. And science has traditionally just said, there's nothing to that. Those people are crazy. But the fact of the matter is we just can't keep saying that anymore. Science cannot continue to dismiss the experiencer phenomenon, the different contact modalities that are happening, the near-death experiences, the contact with other beings through a variety of modalities. All of this stuff has to come into play and start being recognized as legitimate. And when we recognize that these things, at least a good portion of them, are legitimate occurrences, then we have to reexamine everything we think we know about space, time, consciousness, the nature of reality itself. So to me, that's the sparkling star in the distance, is that this isn't about little green men from another planet. This is about understanding the whole nature of our existence. And these phenomena are a clue. They're all clues that are here to open our eyes and make us question, because if you can't explain the impossible, you need to come up with a new mechanism for explanations.
1: Yeah, absolutely. Yeah, to the best of your knowledge, are most of the encounters people have reported as having personally experienced, an extraterrestrial being, perhaps, up close and personal, are you aware of very many testimonials that, oh no, the thing was standing in my living room, I talked to it for a minute, or any of that stuff, or not really?
2: Well, there's not a lot of stories about people having active conversations with these beings. There are some. It's not the fingerprint of a traditional encounter where a physical being walks into their house and they have a conversation.
1: Right.
2: The encounters happen much more on an etheric level. And, it's kind of like if we look at traditional interpretations of these kinds of things, we have traditional religions interpreting angels and demons, and then we have ghosts and we have all manner of disembodied forms that communicate with people in some way through all kinds of different, spiritual and historical teachings. So the mechanisms that make these beings able to come in and have contact with us without being flesh and blood in the living room are very similar across all of the different ways and types of contacts that we have. So in other words, the very same mechanism within physical reality that makes it possible for somebody to have an angelic encounter with a being they believe is truly an angel is defined in Christianity. And the mechanism that makes it possible for somebody to see a dead relative and have communication there, it's all the same nuts and bolts principles that make it function within reality and make it possible. And that's what we should be. That's what we should be looking at. Is okay if all of these things are able to occur because of certain mechanisms within physical reality that make it possible. What is that telling us about our reality?
1: Yes, indeed. Let me ask you this: have you? I'm always doing this thing I call ordering off the menu. Have you personally been able to speak with anybody who claims to have had an encounter themselves?
2: Oh, we speak to them all the time. You know, okay. MUFON has the distinction of having the best resources in the world for people who are experiencers. And we have the experiencer resource team. We have Kathleen Martin. We have Dr. George Medich. And we have done extensive research and published extensive papers. We also worked with Ray Hernandez from the Free Foundation, the Dr. Edgar Mitchell Foundation, who was studying what we call contact modalities. And he's in the new movie as well talking about this. So between MUFON and what Ray Hernandez and his group have done, we've got the most advanced publications and the most advanced scientific research looking into this stuff. And if you are an experiencer, then, you know, you should be reaching out to MUFON because this is where you can find community and people to talk to and people that understand what you're going through. But so, in other words, what I'm saying is, yeah, we talk to a lot of experiencers. We have a whole psychological profiling platform where we can pretty much figure out, you know, the legitimacy of their claim. And nobody is more receptive to and has more records of experiencer encounters than MUFON. We have the most because we've been doing it for the longest time.
1: Well, that is my understanding, but it's I think it's even more effective when you say it, you know. So now, your new movie, when is it due to be released, or has it been released already and I'm clueless?
2: It came out on June 2nd, and it's got Matthew Modine, that actor Thomas Jane. The guy that did the music for the film, Alan Howarth, is Hollywood musical royalty. He did John Carpenter's movies. He did Stephen King's Christine. He did a bunch of films, Academy Award nominated music. And I guess he's best known for doing the sound effect for the hoverboard in Back to the Future. That's like his claim to fame. So it's really a star-studded piece. It's already won a bunch of film festivals, and it came out on June 2nd. It's on Amazon, it's on Apple, and it's on Google Play, Action Truth Next. And, yeah, it's already won some awards. It was number one documentary in the world for a little while on the iTunes documentary charts. And it's there. And it, really, if people want to really understand this field in a couple hours, I say watch the first Accidental Truth movie. It's on YouTube now for free, so you don't have to pay to watch it. And after you watch that one, watch Equal. And, you know, feel free to support your friendly filmmaker. You can rent it for like $4. And you'll be up to speed, at least the basics of this entire situation.
1: That sounds great. That was kind of a moronic question because I just told everybody that the newest Accidental Truth Next Beyond UFO Disclosure is available on Amazon Prime Video and on Apple TV. But, I mean, I just want you to hit it again.
2: I really appreciate it. I think that it's, you know, I don't make films just because I'm trying to make money. In fact, the very first one, the distributor went bankrupt and I lost a lot, but I still made the sequel. I do these things when I feel like I have something to add to the conversation. And at the end of the day, I'm motivated by just being somebody on the planet that wants to help for people to discover truths that I believe we're all entitled to. So I don't have the motivation of wanting to be more famous, wanting to be on TV and all these kinds of things. Although that happens to a point, but it's not what makes me tick. And so, the fact that the first Accidental Truth movie is free now, I couldn't be happier.
1: Oh, that's excellent. This fellow, this representative Timber Chet, said disclosure is real, but that the, quote, deep state is blocking a lot of this. Did he use the words deep state?
2: Yeah. Well, you know, that's one thing to bat around, especially by certain political elements. But the fact of the matter is, he's pretty much correct. There, let's picture a building with a basement, right? At the top building, you have the military, the people that are running the ships and flying the planes, and what we call the front-facing Pentagon. And these are the guys that are out there having these encounters, capturing stuff with wing footage and sensors, and then reporting it to their commanders. And that's the that we're interacting with right now. We're getting stuff that is released off of that top shelf. And if you go down the stairs a couple of levels, you will find there's a whole other office of people dealing with stuff that is way more classified. And the guys up at the top, whenever the people down at this level need to move, they just reach out and they go up the elevator and they talk to one guy in the office at the top, and he knows what to tell everybody else. That's why we have this ritual factor that has been a part of the phenomenon for as long as it has, is that that's actually been an organized part of maintaining the secrecy. So you have a guy up in the top office that gets orders in the bottom office, and everybody else on the floor, they don't need to know anything. And so that's how it works. And you go deeper and deeper through all these different layers of an onion, so to speak, until you get the guys that have actually sat in the room with the creme and know what's hidden behind closed doors and locked curtain. And those guys are few and far between. And they're very, very deep. It's just like we could talk about going up blue and what that means. It's not the first time something like that has been set up.
1: Well, astounding. It really is. Well, I hear the music coming up again. And when we get on the other side of this rather short break, which we must, or we just keep rolling, I want to ask you about Davi Loeb having been appointed to lead the new UAP Science Advisory Council. But the question is, can a scientific panel resolve a mystery? Members are denied access to the most consequential classified data and physical evidence. I'm thinking that might be kind of a, what's the expression, tough row to hoe. You know what I mean? Yeah. All right, ladies and gentlemen, remember what we talked about. And remember, if you don't remember everything that we talked about, we would appreciate it very much if you would just become a member of Caravan to Midnight and get a Van to Midnight app for your phone, and you will it and get Jellyfish News from it and everything else. And it's the same as it was when it started. It's $5 a month, and there are there are about 33 plus programs in archive right now waiting for you. All right? Stand by. We'll be back.
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0: 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It's true. If you want something to go away, quit buying it, quit feeding it. The flip side to that point is, if you want something to grow, nourish it. People are getting tired of feeding the big tech monster because what they get.
1: You do what you do and all.
0: How effective do we expect him to be?
2: Well, I think that that situation explains itself, right? He can't. Just like the Robertson panel, just like all these other panels. How many groups have been convened since 2017 to get to the bottom of this and then disbanded or discredited? You know, we had Lou Elizondo join to the Stars Academy. They were supposed to facilitate disclosure. They had a panel of Chris Mellon and Jim Semivan and Hal Putoff. And all of these guys know what's going on to a certain degree, but are they talking? No. And so we have this new panel, and what is it, number five or six? We've had a parade of panels and groups, and it's just a show. And what really cracks me up about this one, John, is that some of the people that are on it know perfectly well what's going on. You know, we got Tim Gallaudet. This guy was an admiral in the Navy, and he was head of the oceanographic research for the government. If anybody is read in about, you know, underwater bases and potential advanced civilization beneath the ocean, it's him. And we have Gary Nolan, who I know for a fact has been made privy to information about craft and about materials. And so it's kind of like, what are these guys going to do, sit in a room and talk to each other and pretend none of them know anything? And then who are they going to report to? It's laughable. And it's like, you're right, they're not going to get read in all the way. But the fact is, they already know a bunch of stuff. So why are they posing themselves as a front-facing group? It's just another performance.
0: Just another dodge, you know. Accidental Truth,
3: yeah.
0: Next, examines three unusual material cases. What are these materials? What makes them anomalous? What has testing revealed that testimony and government documents alone cannot establish? There's a question.
2: Yeah, you know, one thing that we're finding is a trend, is that people that claim to be experienced

0: experiencers. You know, the traditional, I've had contact with non-human entities. They're coming up with actual physical specimens of stuff that they're being told, you know, this is significant. You should have it tested, or you should tell people about it. It's almost like their stories are being backed up by actually now having physical samples. And in the new movie, we have three different cases. One of them, right after the hearing with Lou Elizondo, I went and met with Senator Kirsten Gillibrand, and then I drove up to Ohio, and I actually met an experiencer, heard his story, got samples of his metal, and took it back. And that very same week, they had the hearing with John Kozlowski breaking in the new leadership of Arrow, and I turned it over to Arrow to be studied. But what they didn't know is where it came from, and they also didn't know that this material has been studied by people going all the way back to the 90s, including some of the same labs that it was going to again. And so we pretty much caught them with, the report that they finally issued was, it's nothing but a bunch of pointless, useless aluminum. But at the same time, this is material that Tom DeLonge and Lou Elizondo and Hal Puthoff had, that they gave to Gary Nolan, that they gave to the Army Materials Research Lab, that they gave to Battelle Memorial Institute, that NASA had, that all of these people have tested this material in the past, and none of them have been honest with this guy about the test results. And so, I kind of set Arrow up to see how much we could trust them, and I'm not saying they falsified results, but I do think that they probably did minimal testing so that they could make minimal reports. But for everybody out there that's been following Arrow's reports, the report titled, Research on a Piece of Aluminum, that was me. I went to Ohio and I turned in that sample to Kirsten Gillibrand, and Arrow analyzed it. And it was interesting to be a part of that process. But we have this happening, anomalous materials that defy explanation. When people watch the Accidental Truth Next movie, they'll see when we tested this material, all kinds of weird stuff. The material came from a flying saucer, that he saw a UFO over his house, and it dropped this piece of metal that was molten at the time. And that's a fairly common story. There's a lot of incidents of this happening. These crafts seem to emit some kind of metal slag that is like this mixture of all kinds of different metals that don't have any reason to be together. And, you know, we have samples of this stuff. I still do. In fact, any lab out there that would like to test it that is a legitimate laboratory, I'll send you some.
1: You'll send them some. Wow. Now that's an offer somebody can't refuse. What?
0: Yeah, you know, I mean, we don't want to send it off to just anybody, but if you have access to a legitimate laboratory and you would like to take a shot at analyzing some of this, I have a whole bunch of samples. In fact, I have the same batch that we extracted samples and delivered to Kirsten Gillibrand's office. I have a whole bunch more from the same drilling, and it's there. Because I'm not going to go out and say, hey, I think this stuff came from a UFO. I let the public make up their own minds. But we do have some of the material available. And there's three different materials cases in the movies. And two of them, we have samples that are available to people who want to test it for themselves, if they're capable.
1: Does the bending of space and time feature in your work in some way?
0: Well, I think the biggest thing is that we don't even understand what space and time is. But repeatedly through the new film, there are people that are saying, look, we're not asking the right questions yet, and we don't even know what those questions should be. And unfortunately, that's kind of where we're at. It's what I postulate in the film is in order to figure this stuff out, we're going to have to start figuring out what we need to be asking. Because right now, space and time are not what we think they are.
1: No, they're not.
0: Neither is reality, for that matter.
1: Well, yeah, I think that must be true. You know, I think, you remember Tom Waits? He used to, a musician, Tom Waits. He made a song one time, and the opening lyric is, "Everything you can think of is true." And I thought, I thought about it for a long time. And when I thought about it long enough, I decided he's right.
0: Well, just by thinking of it makes it true at some level.
1: Do you know, this is not about any experience that I've had. This is about you and your picture. But I'll tell you what, if it's all right, I'm going to ring you after we conclude tonight's broadcast. It's a number coming in from a Cali area. Here it is. I'm on the back garden porch, looking almost directly north. And my wife says, "Look at that thing up there." And it's this black dot. And I mean, it's a good size, but it's just hanging there motionless in the air. And I thought, what is all this about? She goes, "I'm going to go get my camera." But she didn't realize I had my camera. So I took a picture of it and blew it up. And it looked like one of those World War II mines with the spikes on it, you know, the undersea mines. And but not as many. And in the middle of it, I took the picture and then expanded it. And in fact, I'm going to send them to you.
0: yeah, send them to me.
1: Well, here's what happens. While she goes in to get her phone, I get a couple of pictures of this thing, and it just does this. I always describe it the same way every time. It arcs down and to the left like a, "I'm falling." Then it stops, and then it arcs right, and then left, and then right to the middle, and then straight down and disappears. Not very long after that, I said, "Hey, sweetie, hit the pause on the video there. We were watching a show called Salvation, and it was a similar theme, but not really." So I went to the kitchen, came back, and before I even got back into the den, she said, "You're not going to believe what's on the TV right now." And so help me, she had paused the program at the exact moment that damn thing appeared on the TV screen. I'll send you a picture of that, too. It's not doctored. There's nothing in it for me to make an idiot of myself over the public airwaves, but I'm telling you, these photographs exist. And she rolled back to see if she could catch it again. Impossible to see when it showed up on the screen. She hit that pause button at the exact moment, the fraction of a second, that thing appeared on the screen. And I don't have an explanation for it, but there's been two or three other things that have happened over the years that we won't go into now, but there is no doubt in my mind that all of these things absolutely exist. I just wonder why we, as humans, seem to need to have our noses rubbed in the proof before we don't just accept it and move on, because they are not going to just hand over. Like I say, the fax machine was invented in 1865. We didn't get a decent one for the office for 120 years, so they're not going to tell us. So I guess we'll just have to find out ourselves, right?
0: Yeah, we say that in the movie. You know, it puzzles me. And what happened to you is an example of uncanny things that if you take them as legitimately occurring, you have to rethink your entire perception of reality. The fact is that, you know, I'm a big proponent of simulation theory, and we talk about it in the film, and I'm not going to go too deep into it here because we don't have a lot of time, but when people hear that, they're like, "Oh, that can't be. I'm not some blob tied up to a computer." And simulation theory in itself is far more deep than that and far more rooted in physics and science. But when we see things like this happen, it's showing us that the nature of our reality is very fluid, and it's also very subjective, and that coincidences and odd occurrences can insert themselves at any time. And when you see something in the sky and all of a sudden it's on your TV screen, okay, that's telling you something. You got to start asking yourself, well, now, how would that be possible? Because I know it happened, so how would I explain it if I had any realm to explore in coming up with an explanation, what would that explanation be for what just happened to me? And people are having those kind of experiences more and more. And when they confront the fact that they need an explanation, it leads them down a path toward, I believe, a broader understanding of reality. And what you're talking about the whole situation with us not coming to grips with it, there's a certain group of people that have this knowledge. Don't you think it's weird that we have from our very earliest teachings, since there have been writing on cave walls, there have been depictions of non-human intelligence. Every religion on the planet, every spiritual teaching tells us of vast troves of non-human intelligence. There has never been a time in human history when non-human intelligence has not been part of the human story. So why is it that here we are in the 21st century, we still can't acknowledge that non-human intelligence exists? It's the oldest story in humanity. And one of the reasons is because the people that have that knowledge, it gives them a certain advantage over the rest of us. And so they're not going to just say the truth about what's really going on, because they're using it. They're using it to maintain control of the planet. They're using it to control the populations. And there's just no upside to the people that have this knowledge sharing it with the rest of us.
1: You know, just bouncing back to Elizondo for a minute, he's unusually interesting precisely because there is a documented government career underneath the extraordinary claims, you know, while some crucial portions of his account remain, shall we say, contested. It's, in other words, you can't get a straight answer out of anybody because a lot of them are simply not permitted to give you a straight answer. And what will we do with it anyway?
0: Yeah.
1: It's just, yeah, well, you know, the... Yeah, go ahead, please.
0: Well, I was just going to say, I've known Lou since 2017 when he first came out. I have one of the only interviews that was ever shot with him in the studio conditions where he was asked a lot of questions. The only other ones are where TTSA has some, the people at the History Channel have some interviews with him, and Dan Farah has an interview with him. I'm the only other person that has it. And it has one. And Lou and I have crossed paths a lot over the years in very strange ways, frankly. But he's in both of my movies. And if you follow the trajectory of Lou Elizondo, you will realize that in 2017, he was telling one story. Now he's telling another story. And I'm personally one of the people who believes that when you're that deep in the intel community as he was, that, you know, this is just another op. He never quit taking orders. He never quit obeying the system that he swore an oath to. And if it's his job to come forth and release a little bit of information, he'll do that. If it's his job to hold up a fake UFO picture to kind of kneecap the field in the middle of a congressional event, he'll do that too. And so anybody that's surprised at the many faces of Lou Elizondo doesn't really understand that he's doing exactly what he was trained to do.
1: Sure.
0: So there should be no mystery there.
1: Yeah, I mean, these people like this man, these are hardcore professionals. You know, they know how to keep their mouth shut. They do. They have to. That's part of it.
0: And they know how to play a role, and they know how to say what they're told to say. And all these people who want to dogpile on Lou with all these accusations and all these things that are trying to paint his character, this is a guy that swore an oath to a system that he believes in, to a chain of command that he believes in. And he's maintained that oath, and he still does to this day. And even though we could all be angry at the fact that he's sitting on knowledge that could change the course of humanity, in his mind, he is being a patriot and a hero and doing what he's supposed to do and respecting the organization that he's a part of. So, you know, these people just want to dogpile on him and make him into some kind of a villain. when you're in the intelligence community, one of the first major qualifications is that you're trained to and expected to lie about pretty much anything that you're told to lie about. So nobody should be surprised what we get from Lou Elizondo, but nobody should be trashing him as a human being either. And so, you know, that's kind of the position that I've taken over the years, and I've seen a lot.
1: I bet you have probably 50 to 100 times more than any of us who are actually interested in it. You know what I mean? No,
0: I've had interactions with Lou over the years, and there's been things that have happened that people don't know about. And, you know, even in our new movie, we were sitting in the back of the room texting questions to Congressman Eric Burleson when they asked Lou Elizondo about the Lockheed Martin materials stuff, which to me was a huge reveal. It was us that got Lou Elizondo in the middle of a hearing to spill the beans about Lockheed Martin and Bigelow Aerospace, and nobody saw that coming. But we did that in real time because we were texting the congressman questions to ask the panel during the hearing. We were literally sitting in the back of the room texting him questions, and that's all documented in the film. It's pretty funny. I went up to Lou after the hearings at a private event that he put on, and I told him what happened, and he just looked at me and shook his head. Yeah, God, you got me again.
1: Well, it's almost as though if the super high tech companies, the Lockheed Martins of the world, and so forth, and others, if they don't want to talk about it, they're not going to talk about it. Nobody in government is going to pry it out of them. I mean, it appears that way. Either that, or there's a super secret department within the government that shields them from ever being able to be put under pressure to disclose what they know about these various metals or anything else. So it's almost as like a government op of security and secrecy within an operation, a government operation of security and secrecy. It's very strange, like compartments within compartments of the same secret organizations. Weird.
0: Yeah, and once these dark alliances between government SAP programs and private industry, once it gets into a private industry environment, then it becomes trade secrets. It becomes confidential information. It becomes something they can patent, and it becomes free of any of the reach of Freedom of Information Act stuff. So, once a piece of material has been turned over to Lockheed or anybody else, and then there's another corporation called MITRE that is, you know, they're knee deep in this stuff too, and it's the biggest corporation no one's ever heard of. The UAP GERB just did a really good story about them. I was impressed. But once it gets into that realm, the line between government and private industry is blurred, and the public is cut out forever.
1: Astounding, really. This is really something. Accidental Truth next, Beyond UFO Disclosure. Apple TV and Amazon. How long did it take you to produce it, from the time you started until the time it was finished and ready to show?
0: Well, it took me a couple of years, and I didn't think it was going to take that long. It's very close to being the film I wanted to make, so it wasn't a matter of not having direction. But I kept getting held up in Washington, waiting for that one more hearing, that one more revelation, that one more witness to come forward. And, you know, that could happen at any time. So I remember just back and forth to D.C. I'm not going to put the film out. I don't want it to be obsolete when it hits the street. And then finally, as you'll see in the middle of the film, that I literally, a broken record skips across the screen. And that's where I made my divorce from the political process of disclosure and came to the conclusion that it just wasn't going to change and it wasn't going to turn into anything that resembles 100% of the real truth. And so that's why it took me so long to get it done.
1: Absolutely amazing. It really is. Thanks for making time to come on and talk with us about your new film and these various things. This is It's an exciting time to be alive, and I'll tell you, people just don't change. People in government and the security services, they just don't change. I guess they're afraid some independent operator out there is going to make waves. Congratulations, Ron James. It's it's impressive. Impressive what you've done.
0: John, I've always been a fan of your work, and I really appreciate you having me on the show.
1: Anytime you want to come back, we've got a slot for you. If we don't have one, we'll make one. How's that? All right.
0: That's awesome. I'm going to take you up on it.
1: You got it. God bless. Take care out there. Everything has a beginning, a middle, and an end, then it starts over, and that's why the signal continues. You know? God bless you, everyone, and good night.

0: It's true. If you want something to go away, quit buying it, quit feeding it. The flip side to that coin is if you want something to grow, nourish it. People are getting tired of feeding the big tech monster because what they get in return is shadow banning, overt banning, or suspension on social media. Big tech and its derivatives also try to financially soft kill. This is when someone wants to buy something, but they're prevented from doing it because their payment repeatedly fails. And of course, when the gateways do work, we pay for this convenience with fees. So, don't feed the monster. If you want or have ever wanted to join Caravan to Midnight by card or any other payment service and found you could not process your membership, just send a check or money order to CTM, P.O. 141288, Dallas, Texas 75214. Include a legibly written email, a phone number in case we need to reach you, and as soon as we see that info, your membership is activated, and you help turn the monster against itself.
1: How much evidence do we need before we recognize the fact that between Big Pharma and Big Agriculture, our health is being deteriorated? While we'll not say it's deliberate, certainly, a case could be made for it. This is why Nucleo Boost has come into existence at exactly the right time. Nucleo is micronutrition delivered into your cells. The immune support component, along with the nutritional properties, make it the one supplement the human body needs. Do you know, 73% of Americans are overweight, 40% are clinically obese. The American diet is not a recipe for good health, let alone longevity. And with all the stress in the world, good nutrition is not a luxury. It's an imperative. Perhaps
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3: Most important. And for me, he is secure here. The Lord actually, like last July, first he showed me the protection around me. It was so, I thought, oh, it will be angel wings. But no, it wasn't. It was like being, you know, the bubbles that you blow when you're a kid. It was iridescent. It was glass. I got the impression it was like a force field. It was just so iridescent. It went deep into the earth and all the way up into the heavens. And that, and it was all around, it encompassed me roundabout. So I feel pretty protected by the Lord.
4: Well, let me ask you something. You know, I've been saying this, we are in unprecedented, tumultuous, tenuous times. And right now, the American people are going along with this. Here's the scenario. What if they shut down the internet and all telecommunication as we know it, including cell phones, everything is gone. So now we've got, and we've heard about this, the so-called 10 days of darkness are coming. Q's been talking about this. And in those 10 days is when they'll reset everything. And that's what I want to believe. That's the hope chip for me. The fact that during this 10 days, the cabal gets rounded up. Because look, there is a deep state. You know it. I know it. I was approached by him. You were, you know, basically threatened. And your husband perhaps even killed. I get all that. And as I said in an earlier PPS report this week, we haven't really had a president since John F. Kennedy. I mean, Reagan was there and they tried killing him too. So Trump was never supposed to be there. They tried to get rid of him. And my prayer is that he's not assassinated. That's about the last thing we need right now. If that happens, then all hope is lost in some ways for me. But, you know, we're looking at this, Celeste, and it's unbelievable. So if they shut the internet off and everything goes down, this is like, you know, the whole EMP, electromagnetic pulse weapon deal. You can't communicate. You know, how do you, you know, now we're back 200 years. We're back literally before the Industrial Revolution. You know, it's if everything shuts down, that's my worst nightmare. Your thoughts?
3: Well, that's why we have to be prepared. We have to be prepared spiritually. We have to be prepared physically for those times. Even the World Economic Forum, the Davos site that you gave out at the beginning of the program,
4: weforum.org,
3: about right. It does talk about the power grid going down. and then it will come back for a short time, and then it will be taken out, maybe even permanently due to a large solar flare. The sun is roaring to life, and we're just, for the next 100 years, it's going to be a very dangerous place on planet Earth. Aside from all the politics and the government and the people and all of that, we've got earth changes, we've got atmospheric changes, we've got changes under the ground. The other night I was on air, I was just getting started, and all of a sudden I'm going jiggling like this because we had an earthquake, you know? And kind of took me off guard a little bit, but I know an earthquake, so, and it didn't feel like a real big one, so I wasn't too concerned. But so we've got all of that. So during the 10 days that Q talks about, see, the World Economic Forum also has their time where they're going to take out the power. So is this going to be this time? So we have to be thinking spiritually, go to the Bible, read some encouraging things. Psalms is a good place to start, or just something, you know, you can even just open your Bible. Hopefully you have a Bible for some spiritual nourishment. There people have survived this long, and we can find those resources within ourselves that can get us through. We can endure quite a bit, more than we think we can. But you're also going to have food. You're also going to have water. So I would get at least a couple weeks. I would have recommend more than that, but at least a couple weeks of food and water in case this situation does happen and you cannot go outside your house.
4: You know, let me, and this is like, let's get some hope here. The American people are incredibly resilient. We're not a bunch of lemmings, although some of the people on the left seem that they're embracing socialism and exactly what the New World Order and the globalists are trying to do. But many Americans, I mean, I'm in Oklahoma, thank God I'm here, but many people in California, you know, in the center of the state and other parts of the state, they're not these liberal bastions where they want socialism and big government. So, I mean, if this thing, look, I can't believe for a minute that American troops are going to be involved in rounding up fellow citizens. And I also can't believe that fellow citizens are going to sit idly by while this happens. So, you know, why? You know what I mean? It's just like, I think I did this on a PP, Politics, Privacy, Supernatural report last week, but I'll say it again. A while back, there was a commercial on MTV. MTV, go figure, right? Goofy station, completely goofy. Never, haven't watched it in years. But someone sent this to me, and it was put on MTV, and I think they produced it. So it was a family of four sitting around the dinner table at night, and before anything can happen, there's this pounding at the door. The father gets up, and before he can do anything, the door opens up and these jackbooted thugs come in. Rifles drawn, everybody, the father tries to do something, rifle butt to the head. Next thing you know, the family is being herded out. And so the POV is, you're on the street looking at the house over here. But over here is a truck with the fencing around the truck. So a flatbed truck with the sides, with the fencing all around it. And in that are maybe 20 people standing up. So these people are being herded into this truck. They're being taken somewhere. And as they come running out of the house, all of this is in color. As they come running out of the house, the frame freezes. Everybody stops like this. And it turns to a black and white photo of a real photo taken 1939, 1940, 41 in Nazi Germany. And the caption just goes, "The Holocaust happened to people just like us." And folks, I got to tell you, I don't know what it is we're looking at. Right now, you know, here's my paranoia meter, right? I'm over here to the side that the good guys, the white hats, are in control, that this is a takedown of a deep state, the pedo rings, the evil cabal, the child trafficking, the drug trafficking. And we've seen hints of that in the last 48 hours, going back to the ships that were docked in Los Angeles and New York City. I mean, could those be for the kids? I mean, why are they in those strategic locations? And we're getting hints that maybe that's as they're rescuing these kids from the child trafficking, that's exactly where you'd want to put them, not into some other hospital with the COVID-19. So maybe that's what's really going on here. I don't know. But that's the hope, Chip. And then while all that's going on, we see that Trump has deployed the military to go against the drug cartels. So that's another hope, Chip, that we see. So, you know, I don't know. And then we hear this idea that you know, meet your new Federal Reserve Chairman, Donald J. Trump, because of what they did with this $2 trillion bailout money and how it's like circumvented the Federal Reserve. So those are three major things that have happened in the last 10 days, which I find incredible. But I don't know where it's going. So my hope meter is over here. This is my doom and gloom meter on this side. So right now I'm looking at this going, wow. But let me ask you something. With all that said, Celeste, I don't think the American people are going to lay down. They've not been able to round up the guns. People are armed to the teeth. And I don't believe we're looking at a civil war like we had, you know, in the time of Lincoln. But I think we're looking at something. I mean, if this thing goes into May or June, there's going to be civil unrest. There's no way around it. Your thoughts?
3: Well, when they went down to Costco and the city, so I haven't been there for a week. And, you know, it had its changes a week ago, but I was shocked. I'll be honest. People were angry. They were terrified. There was a lot of fear in their eyes. Even people that I knew casually, like, you know, I go into the health food store and the lady, I always go to one cashier and she knows me. It was, stay away from me. I don't know, you know, I don't know if you're contaminated or not, you know. I felt like I was a leper or something. But that was the whole prevailing. I was down there for maybe three or four hours. And I came away from the city. That is a change in a week from things semi-normal, people coping with it and adapting to the different changes that were in play, to really hostile and more than social distancing. This was like an aggressive, stay away from me, angry. And you could see in their eyes that there was terror. Mm. So I could see where there could be civil unrest. I mean, I couldn't believe it. You've seen changes that have been astonishing by the week. And if we go into a harder martial law, that's going to wear on people's nerves. They're going to be even more edgy. And if they're hungry, they're going to be even edgier.
4: Yeah, well, that's where it goes off the rails. You get a bunch of hungry people, and that's a powder keg. That's a very volatile situation. So here's a couple of things. We're kind of winding it down to the top of the hour here and the end of the interview. But what would you suggest people do right now? My wife and I went out yesterday. We bought a lot of canned goods. We used to have a root cellar in California stocked with stuff. We had probably 6 months worth of food. And because of our well, we always had water. We had a Berkey filter. So we were all ready to go for something like this. Of course, it all burned in the fire. And we've been sort of restocking things here. But in the last 2 weeks since this thing hit, getting a lot of canned foods, a lot of things. Like even a little thing of ramen, man. You know, it's like you heat that thing up and you got a meal. Chef Boyardee, you know, beefaroni. It's like things that we all laugh at. But you know what? You haven't eaten in a while. Can of beefaroni is worth more than the 3 silver coins that people are trying to trade for, right? So what can we do? What can we do in your opinion, Celeste?
3: Well, just make sure that you do have water, that you do have some food. And I would make sure that if you don't have things to deal with cold, we are still in winter, at least in our neck of the woods. If the power goes out, make sure you have something for light and that you have something to keep yourself warm, whether that's blanket, layers of clothes like a sweater and a coat. Even if you live in Arizona, because the climate has changed a bit, so we never know, even if we live in a desert, if we're going to be getting cold weather. during this situation. So I would just have a few things. It doesn't have to be much, but, you know, just be prepared for just anything. Just like I said, you know, we just have this earthquake on what, on Tuesday. So, I mean, you just never know. So it's money well spent. If it's food, you're going to eat it. If it's water, you can take it on a trip to the park if nothing happens. And we all come out smelling like roses on the other side. So those are my suggestions.
4: And they're great suggestions. Thanks so much for coming on Acceleration Radio, Celeste. Really appreciate it. You know, folks, the big thing is to pray. Go to the Lord, pray. We've not been given a spirit of fear. And I'll just close by saying this, and I realize people, you know, we get the rapture haters. It's just unbelievable. I want to go through the tribulation. Good for you. And I wish you well. I really do. But, you know, when you see the words of Jesus, when you see these things begin to happen, that punch list that we see in Matthew 24 and in Luke 21 and Mark 13, when you see these things begin to happen, look up. Look up, because your redemption's coming. We are in an unprecedented moment in time in the history of the world. I don't know what we're looking at. That's why we had Celeste come on. You'll hear later on, probably tomorrow, from Dr. Laura Lynn Riverwind, who's a naturopath, who talks about the statistics of this COVID-19 are being skewed. You'll hear about that tomorrow. In the meantime, folks, I would just exhort all of you to keep all of us in prayer. As we're praying for you, pray for Celeste, pray for our family, and you're just praying for all of you out there as the Lord leads. I don't know what we're looking at yet. I really don't know. But my hope is in the white hats. And I get emails from people. It's like, oh, your hope should be in Jesus. Well, I think that's understood. That's my hope. And that's why I think maybe we're in the window of time where we go up. I'm not saying we are. Don't know. But maybe we're in the window of time where we go up. And wouldn't that be great? Behold, I show you a mystery. And that's what I'm banking on. So we're getting some, all of us, the moment I said that, now we're getting some weird, do you hear that? Is that on your end?
3: Yeah, I got it on my end.
4: Okay.
3: Of course, you know, when I'm on air, that's just what happens.
4: Well, you know, I'm going to look up, folks, and I'm going to believe that the Lord is in control of this. He knows it's coming down, and that's why we need to pray and stay close to Him. Thanks so much for listening to Acceleration Radio, folks. Thank you, Celeste, for coming on. Really appreciate it. Folks, we'll see you either on the air or in the air. Thanks so much for watching. Thanks, Celeste. Let me turn the camera off. That was excellent. Thank you so much.

One of the problems with the English language is that there are different definitions for the same word. And when people use words like the collective or collectivism or the individual and individualism, sometimes they have different meanings in their own minds. And so they get into discussions and arguments because they're not speaking the same language. They're not using the same definitions of the words. So in any discussion of collectivism versus individualism, I think it's necessary to do some definitions up front, so that at least people will know what I mean when I use those words. Now, they may not agree with my definitions, but at least they'll know what I mean when I use those words. The definition of the word collectivism has very little to do with the fact that people are working collectively. You can work collectively in a voluntary fashion, or you can work collectively under coercion. And there lies the difference between collectivism and individualism. Individuals work collectively. They work together. They don't move their pianos alone. They call upon their friends, and they recruit their friends to help them, and they ask for help, and they participate in helping others in doing essential tasks. But they do it under conditions of voluntary cooperation. Collectivism implies that if something is important enough, then the state should step in and make sure that everybody conforms, whether they want to or not. They're not to be given will, freedom of choice, free will. They're to be coerced into doing it. So the essence of collectivism in a political sense, and the sense in which I use the word, is that it employs the use of coercion to require people to work together. And once coercion enters, then all of the other positive attributes such as charity go out the window. When you force people to do things against their will, then you are actually participating in a negative social conduct, which is in many cases worse than the social condition that you're trying to overcome by the collective action. So in essence, to sum it up, collectivism is the concept which, among other things, there are other definitions to it too, but in terms of collective action or working together, it's a concept in which people are not given free will. They're required to do this and that because the majority has decided this is for the greater good of the greater number and so forth. Whereas individualism works toward the same goals, but they do so in the environment of freedom. So it's the difference between freedom and coercion.

There are groups, many of them, I think, that are seeking to establish a new world order, a world government based on the model of collectivism. They may not all be part of the same organization, but there are many groups which have that as their goal because it furthers their social and political goals, their aims, what they want to see the world look like. You can imagine who these people would be. The ones who control others benefit from a totalitarian system. In other words, politicians like collectivism because collectivism puts ever-increasing power into their hands. Bankers like collectivism because it gives the banks the power to create money with state sanction and state support to create money out of nothing, and that gives control over human beings. Anybody who benefits from controlling others has a natural affinity to this concept of collectivism. They want to be in the driver's seat. They want to be the masters. They want to be the social engineers. They want to be the gatekeepers. And so all of these people work together instinctively, even though they may have separate individual or professional goals. They do work together and support each other toward this ultimate aim of a new world order, is how they like to describe it, which is a totalitarian system based on the model of collectivism. A one-world government could be wise or very unwise, depending on the type of government it is. I have no problem with the concept of a world government if it's based on the concept of freedom, individual rights, and it allows plenty of latitude for individual culture, individual freedom of choice in religion, and all of these things. A world government based on the concept of liberty would be a wonderful thing. But that's not what we're dealing with today. The world government that is being grown up around us, headquarters at the United Nations, is not that kind of a government. It is a government based on the concept of collectivism, totalitarianism. It is not materially different than the kind of a world government that Adolf Hitler would have established had he been able to do so. It's not materially different than the kind of world government that Joseph Stalin would have established had he been able to do so. So when we talk about this issue of is world government good or bad, that's an incomplete question. We have to discuss also what kind of a world government. So, in summary, a world government could be a good thing if it was based on the principles of individualism. But based on the principles of collectivism, it's one of the worst things you could possibly imagine. It's not easy to define the word collectivism in a few sentences because there are so many aspects to it. But it is easy enough to recognize a few of the major aspects, and you'll recognize it. One of the major aspects of collectivism is that it's based on the principle that the individual must be sacrificed, if necessary, for the greater good of the greater number. You'll find that under all forms of collectivism, whether it be Nazism, communism, fascism, socialism, or neoconism, or whatever you want to do. All of these forms of collectivism have that fundamental philosophy or ideology beneath it. Now, that sounds pretty good to many people. It sounded good to me when I was in school and learning about the greater good of the greater number. After all, we've been taught that we live in a democracy and therefore the majority should rule and all of these things, which sound very good if you don't probe too deeply. And so many people think that that's a good concept, but it's a terrible concept when you follow it to its roots. Because you see, there's no such thing as a group. A group doesn't really exist. It's all in the mind. The word group is an abstraction. It symbolizes in our minds the concept of many individuals. But group does not exist by itself. You cannot touch a group. You can touch individuals only. It's similar to the concept of the word forest. You can look at a forest, you say, well, I'm looking at a forest, but you're not. You're looking at trees. They're only trees, and so the word forest is this abstraction for the concept of many trees. And the same thing is true in social structures. The word group is a very deceptive word. We think that the group somehow has rights. Well, since there is no such thing as a group, we're really dealing with the concept of
of many individuals having somehow more rights than a smaller group of individuals. And so that really, if you follow it all the way to its core, is a question of mathematics. The collectivism is based on the substance that three people really have the right to tell two people what to do regardless, because there's three against two. And once you boil it down to the issue of mathematics, it falls apart, because human rights are not based on mathematics. I know we don't have time for a lot of this, but something that just occurred to me this morning when I was thinking about this concept. They say that the greater good of the greater number is accomplished by giving the larger number the right to dictate to the smaller number. But when you think it through, it's just the opposite. Let's suppose that you had four different elements in society. You had a group called red, a group called green, a group that's blue, and then a smaller group that are purple. The red, green, and blue represent different classes or groups of society, and the purple ones are the administrators, the government officials, the police, the courts, and all of the bureaucrats and the politicians that are going to regulate this great society. So you say, well, the first two groups, red and green, decide to take all the property away from blue. And that's certainly for the greatest good of the greater number, because red and green is a greater number than blue. So if that's your point, and finally, the greater good of society has been served in that equation. But now the next time around, green and blue decide to take away the property of red. And you say, well, in that instance also, the greater good of the greater number has been served. And then finally, to round it out, you get, red and green and blue. Well, blue and red then get together and take away the property of green. And here again, the greater good of the greater number has been served. But when you stand back and look at the whole process, all of the groups have been plundered by the others. And you might say, well, it all evens out, doesn't it? No, it doesn't, because there's a fourth group, the purple. And every time there's a plundering action going on, the purple wind up with a pretty good share of the action just for their administrative services. And so when you follow it all the way through at the end of this process, all of society has been damaged by this greater good for the greater number concept, you see. The only greater good for the greater number really comes from the concept of individualism, when you deny the majority to take away the rights or the property of the minority. If you hold up the individual as the supreme element in society instead of the group, under that philosophy, under that ideology, now you do actually have the greatest good for the greatest number. A UN peacekeeper, well, that phrase is merely a public relations phrase for an army, isn't it? UN peacekeepers are just the soldiers that are employed by the United Nations. And they do what soldiers always do, and they apply physical force to compel citizens and nations to obey the dictates of the political leaders of the political unit that is fielding the military force. And so the peacekeepers, so-called, are merely the world policemen or the soldiers that enforce the dictates of the United Nations. And so when they bomb a city or shoot a civilian, that's a peaceful bomb, and it's a peaceful bullet, because they're restoring peace. And you see, it's just a bunch of propaganda. It's just a twisting of words to make people feel good about it. But the truth of the matter is that all armies are nothing but the instruments of coercion. I believe it's pretty easy to see from the record that governments almost always withhold things from their citizens if whatever it is they're withholding would not cast a favorable light on the politicians or the bureaucrats or the government. If it makes the government look bad, they're not going to let the truth out. And to use the word paranoia, I think, is a bit unfair, because if it's justified, in other words, if the government does in fact withhold information, then thinking that it does so is not paranoid. It's just a factual observation of reality.
The word paranoid implies it's an extreme or unjustified suspicion that someone's out to get you. But if it's not an unjustified suspicion, if you know it's a fact, then it's not paranoia anymore. It's just recognizing reality. There definitely is a plan to consolidate the United States, Mexico, and Canada. It's more than a plan. It's a mechanism. It's a movement that is well underway. It's not something that's to be done in the future. It's to be completed in the future. But the beginning stages already are well underway. And is it a good idea or not depends on what's going to come out of that merger. I believe that governmental units, regardless of whether they're small or large, whether they're local or national or even international, supposing we're going to merge the three nations together, whether that's a good thing or a bad thing depends on the type of government that will be created. If we had the type of constitutional republic that we were given by our forefathers, if that were in place today, notice the word if, because unfortunately it has been terribly eroded. But if it were in place today, and if that were the concept of the kind of a government that we were going to use in the merger of Canada and Mexico with the United States, I think it would have a lot to be said for it. I would probably be in favor of it. But that is not what's happening today. What is happening today is the merger of these three countries into a collectivist super-regional government. By collectivist, I mean it will be totalitarian in nature. There will be very little room for individual rights. It'll all be dictated from the top, and it'll be practically a model of what we now seeing happen in Europe and the European Union. We see increasingly, with the passing of every month, that the rights of Europeans and the privileges as citizens in their respective countries are being eroded to the point where now the European Union is becoming the dominant political governmental force. And as a matter of fact, the people who are making the primary decisions in that government are not even elected by the people. They're appointed. It's becoming a self-sustaining, self-perpetuating dictatorship is what it is. And the people in Europe are not very happy about it, the ones who are aware. A lot of people, of course, are not even aware of what's happening, and they'd see, you know, it's okay because they don't know that they no longer have rights. But what will happen in the United States, Mexico, and Canada will be a perfect parallel of what we now seeing, what we now see, it's Mexico and Canada, will be a perfect parallel of what we now seeing, what we now see happening in Europe.

commenters, editorialists, who tell us, oh, you're just a conspiracy theorist. And that is supposed to close off the debate, because who wants to be a conspiracy theorist? Makes you sound like you're mentally feeble or something like that. Well, actually, it's the other way around as far as the mental feebleness is concerned, because people who laugh at conspiracies, I kind of feel sorry for them. They've never read a history book. Because anybody who knows anything about history realizes that from the very dawn of history, world events have been shaped to a very large extent by conspiracies of one kind or another. And it's just been going on throughout the centuries, and there's no reason to believe it stopped all of a sudden with the arrival of the year 2000 or 2008 or 2020 or whatever. No, it's an ongoing thing. And if you go to the courthouse in your local town or your county, and you just sit there long enough, you're going to see plenty of trials brought to the front that involve conspiracies of one kind or another. Conspiracies in business, conspiracies in the family, conspiracies to deny somebody their right, conspiracy on the part of a corporation to violate a law, conspiracies all over the place. And yet, when you come to government, where the rewards of conspiracy are the greatest of all, we're supposed to think that it's impossible that our government would have conspiracies in it, and anybody would think so is some kind of a Looney Tune. When actually, it's just the other way around. People who question conspiracies, I think, have got an awful lot to learn. Is there a conspiracy at work to take over the world? There is a movement at work to take over the world. There is a group of people who are trying to do it, and they're well along, as a matter of fact, in accomplishing this goal. The trouble with the word conspiracy is that it needs to be defined. Conspiracy needs three parts to make it a true conspiracy. First of all, it has to involve more than one person, two or more people. The second component is that it uses coercion or deception to accomplish its goal. And the third ingredient is that its objective has to be either illegal or immoral. If you have those three things together, then by dictionary definition, you do have a conspiracy. So we look at the group today, and I'm talking primarily, let's put a name on it, the group of people who are centered around the Council on Foreign Relations, the CFR. It's a relatively small group, about 4,000 people in the United States. All of their people are in very powerful positions in government, in the media, in the educational system, and so forth. They are really the hidden rulers of America. And they all have a common agenda. And that agenda is the establishment of a new world order based on the model of collectivism. So there's more than two of them. There's more than one of them. So that part of the conspiracy is satisfied. Do they use coercion or deceit to bring about their goal? And as a matter of fact, they do. And they even boast of it in some cases. They certainly use coercion. They like to use the police. They like to use the armies to manipulate political divisions and bring about regime change, as they call it, and that sort of thing, and to control the population at home. They're certainly willing to do that. But are they doing something which is immoral or illegal? There is the question. Probably not illegal, because just about everything they do is quite legal. And they see to it, because their people are the ones, generally, who make the laws. And so they make sure that they pass laws to require us to do the things they want to do. And if we resist, then we are the ones that are doing something illegal, and we might be called the conspirators, you see. So what they're doing, for the most part, is quite legal. And is it immoral or unethical? And now here is the final edge, where you have to make a decision. They don't think so. They think that the goal that they are seeking is the highest morality of all. This new world order that they envision, to them, is the highest morality for society. It's the highest goal. And those who seek it are the ones to be praised. And those who oppose it are the immoral ones. And they are the evil ones. They are the ones that should be put away. And so in their minds, they are not conspirators, because they're pursuing something which is of such a great high ideal. And to them, if you have to lie and cheat and even kill in order to bring about this high ideal, it's necessary for the greater good of the greater number. So it's a good thing. Sometimes you have to do that, and they say. And so they don't see even those events of sacrificing human life as being necessarily immoral when it is done in the name of achieving some higher ideal.

So in their minds, no, it's not a conspiracy. But in the minds, I think, of most of us who are being brought to being brought under this plan, who are now being forced to live according to this plan against our will, I think for most of us, the word conspiracy is a very justified word. Whether or not the energy establishment is hiding technology or thwarting it in some way is, of course, a great suspicion in the minds of most people, including mine. I believe that they probably are. I think that they probably would if they could. After all, if they didn't, it could cost them hundreds of billions of dollars in profits. And so, knowing how the corporate mind works, I would assume that if they could suppress technology successfully, they would. But to say that I know for certain that this is the case would not be true, because I don't have the specifics in front of me. But following the logic of it, I think we can safely say that if those guys had a chance to do so, they sure would.

The U.S. Constitution, of course, is a document. It's a set of rules. It's the place we go when we need answers to political questions. It is the compass that should lead the nation along the path of freedom and liberty for the individual. But in essence, it's merely a concept, isn't it? The words and the pieces of paper on which the words are written mean nothing by themselves unless they're studied, unless they're interpreted, unless they're understood, unless they're revered in the hearts of the American people. Unfortunately, that last part of the equation has not fulfilled. The American people today, especially the younger ones, have come along, have never read the Constitution. And those who have read it have never given much thought as to why the provisions were there. They've never read the Federalist Papers. They've never read the debates, for example, that went on between the framers of the Constitution at the time they were drafting the document. They don't know the rationale behind it. And so, therefore, it's easy for them to look at it until they say, oh, well, that's just a product of a period of America which was undergoing agrarian reform of some kind. And that was good in those days, but it doesn't apply today. So once the concept of a document which limits the power of government, which is really what it is, once that concept is lost in the minds and the hearts of the people, then I'm afraid it does become just a piece of paper and some words. So the Constitution is not something that you hold up in front of you and you say, you can't do this to me because the Constitution, you see, is here to protect me. The Constitution is something that you hold in your heart and your mind, and you hopefully find that most of your fellow citizens do the same thing, so that it's a question of the social fabric and the social consciousness of the people that provide the safeguards that are written down in the Constitution. In summary, the Constitution is nothing but a reference. It's like a little textbook where we go to find the answers, but we must understand the rationale behind it before those answers make much sense. So to me, the Constitution is a wonderful document. It needs to be studied. It needs to be reinstated into the hearts and minds of the American people. And certainly in today's world, it needs to be followed. The significance of We the People, as it was written into the founding documents of the United States, was that the power of the government was coming from the people, being handed to the government, and that the people, we the people, were the supreme authority. They were the source of the sovereignty. They were the ones that were creating the government, and the government was to be subject to their will. That was quite a different experience in the course of history, because prior to that, all governments were the other way around. That the governments were formed by the kings and the conquerors, and then they say, oh, yeah, well, by the way, now that we've got ourselves in charge here and we've got everything under control, let's see about the people. Maybe we'll think about the people. What rights are we going to give the people? What benefits will we give the people to keep them from revolting or whatever? But it was always the top down until the United States Constitution was written, and all of a sudden it was from the bottom up. We, the people, were instituting that government. So that's the essence of it. Unfortunately, the system has changed. Every year, incrementally, so slowly and so in such small little steps that you could hardly see it, the fulcrum has gradually tipped back the other way, and now we have reverted back to the old world style of government, where the government is in charge and we the people are being told what to do by the government. And that's a situation that is very sad in my mind, and it's more than sad, it's very dangerous, and we had better change it, or else we're going to wind up in abject slavery. The question of whether or not governments rule by force in a legitimate fashion, that question has a lot of little tricky levers on it, you know. The issue of rule,
let's take that word, for example. Should a government rule? Should a government govern? Or should a government protect? Now, the view of individualism is that the purpose of government is to protect the lives, liberty, and property of its citizens, nothing more. Government is not there to govern, but to protect. So in that concept, you can say that government can protect using force, of course. You have to use force against criminals who are trying to take away your life, your liberty, or your property. No government can protect you if they don't have authority to use force to protect you. So in that sense, that would be legitimate. But now if we switch over that word rule and include a whole different concept of should they tell you what to do with your life? Should they tell you where to work? What time to get up? What to say? What to think? Where to travel? And so forth. How you should engage in your economic transactions? Where to live? All of these things. Now that's a different concept for governing. And in my view, there's certainly nothing logical or legitimate about this. And the use of force to do that kind of thing, of course, that's just the same old concept of totalitarianism in which the king will tell you what to do with your life. So it depends on what you mean by the word govern. The Patriot Act violates numerous provisions of the Constitution, particularly the first 10 amendments, the Bill of Rights. There are many provisions in the Patriot Act which go directly contrary to our Bill of Rights. So, to me, on the surface of it, the Patriot Act is totally unconstitutional. There are some side issues there that I think are mostly sophisticated issues thrown into to muddy up the waters a little bit. Like, for example, what about conditions of national security? You know, can we suspend the Constitution? In other words, can we suspend your rights to protect your rights? Which is basically the issue. And you get into these silly debates, and I think anybody, if they thought it through, says, no, you can't take away my rights to protect my rights. That doesn't make sense at all. But basically, that's what the philosophy behind the Patriot Act and all these other so-called security acts is all about. They're going to take away your freedom now, so you don't have to worry about losing it later. Declaring martial law has nothing to do with legality. It's just a declaration. Declaring martial law is done when a military commander or a leader of the military, even if he's the president, he's the leader of the military speaking in this mode, stands up and said, I, the leader, hereby declare that this nation is under military law. And that means all other laws are disbanded. So there's nothing legal about it. There's nothing constitutional about it. It is martial law. It's dictatorship. Original intent of the founders, I think, is pretty self-evident. Original intent is original intent. What did the founding fathers intend when they wrote those words into the Constitution? They can be interpreted in modern context. You can say, well, they might have intended it to apply to all money, for example, in the times of the drafting of the Constitution. But in today's world, it doesn't apply that way. Well, you can say that the Constitution should not be interpreted according to the original intent of the Founding Fathers, but I don't think you'd stand much of a chance of winning a debate on that position. The Constitution means what the founders intended it to mean. Otherwise, it means nothing. If you want to have the Constitution mean what modern politicians think it should mean, then you don't need a Constitution. In fact, you're better off without one. Just say, what do the modern politicians want us to do today? Forget the Constitution. If you're messing around with the Constitution, you must face the reality that it means only what the original intent was of the Founding Fathers.

The word values is a pretty broad word. When people use the word values in society, I think generally they're talking about the definition of their culture. What is the predominant religious view? What is their view of justice? What kind of a judicial system do they have? Do they think that everybody is entitled to a fair trial, for example? Do they believe in honesty? Every culture has its own little set of rules and regulations, the ethics of that culture. Many of them overlap, but you'd be surprised as you travel around the world how divergent some of those elements can be. For example, in the United States and in the Western world, the idea of monogamous marriage is just, it's a value. It's a very important value, but there are parts in the world where a man is entitled, in fact, an obligation to have more than one wife, especially if there's a woman that needs to be provided for. Her husband has died and she's on the street, you'll take her in as a second wife and so forth. And Americans are horrified at that idea because they're tied up with this question of sexuality, and they don't realize that in other cultures it's got very little to do with sexuality at all. It has to do with family unit and supporting people in need and so forth. So each culture has its different values. And that's not to say that we're supposed to have the view that all cultures are equal. I think we're entitled to be biased in this sense. I think most of us, regardless of what culture we're in, are entitled to think that our culture is the best. And I don't think that we ought to be trapped into the position of saying, well, our values are no good because they're different from other people's values. But in Western civilization, certainly in the United States, we have a set of values that has served us well and has created a great civilization. And without going into enumerating them, I think that those values are worth protecting. Cultural Marxism is a phrase that's used to describe a way of spreading the doctrine of Marxist-style collectivism through means other than straight politics and economics. Marx, in his works Das Kapital and the Communist Manifesto, spoke very eloquently about the ways of bringing about collectivism through political and economic means. But after Marx, there were a group of Marxists who wisely decided that you could bring this collectivist society to a nation through culture as well, by introducing certain values and concepts that would break down the family, for example, just one example. If you could somehow break down the family unit so that it was no longer self-sustaining and no longer valued in a society, then that would leave individual members who formerly could turn to the family for support in times of need, they would now be cut loose. They would be without a place to go in times of need. So now they have to turn to the government, you say. So if you can destroy the family, you are creating collectivism. You are supporting and expanding collectivism. If you can break people away from religious affinities, for example, where they would turn to their community, their religious community, for support and help, or they would turn to scripture for answers to certain perplexing questions, they would have if they have an affinity to their religion, they might say, well, we're not going to go along with government because it's contrary to my religion. So cultural Marxism would attack religion of all kinds. Doesn't make any difference, because there was another place where people could go other than to the government for support and for answers. So cultural Marxism would be that type of activity in any society that breaks down the culture in such a way so that people instinctively turn to government as an alternative for the support that they otherwise would have. This is done through art, it's through music, it's through literature, it's through motion pictures and that kind of thing. It's the implanting of certain ideas and concepts which make them very ripe for the philosophy of collectivism.
and makes them very ripe for turning to government as the big daddy, the big solver of all problems. Values come from our family. They come from our society. They come from our religion. They come from the media. They come from all sources. Some claim, and I think there's some support for it, that some of it is inbred, that we, some people have more of an instinct for certain values of kindness and justice and so forth than others. That can be debated, but there's certainly no debate that values are absorbed from outside through all of these other channels. Whenever you discuss values, you wind up discussing comparative values, don't you? I mean, this value versus that value. This is better than that value. And inevitably, you find people that hold different values than yours. And all of a sudden, you've got a little debate on your hands, and some people cannot stand a difference of opinion on their values. Now, somebody said once that the only thing that people are open-minded about are those things in which they have no strong opinion. And I think there's some truth to that. We tend to be open-minded on a lot of things except when you hit home, you know, something we really believe in. So that's what happens in the discussion of values. We all believe very strongly on them. And so that's where it's like walking through a field of landmines. Values are taught in public school. They cannot be otherwise. There's no institution at all that can avoid teaching values if by no other means than example. You can teach values by just not doing certain things, by avoiding certain topics. Students pick up on that. They get the message that, we're not talking about religion, for example. Well, that's a value. We don't talk about religion. That's a value. So institutions, including schools, all teach values. Can they? Yes, they can, and they do. Should they? I think they should. But now the question is, what values? And now we're to a deeper question, which is, when we talk about schools, we're talking generally about public schools, which are political entities. Now we're talking about a school system that's teaching values that's determined not by the parents, not even by the teachers, but by the political groups that provide the funding, the politicians, the bureaucrats, the think tanks, all these invisible structures above. Now, those are the people who are determining the values that are being taught in our schools. I think, personally, the ultimate answer is that schools should teach values. Schools should be completely operated by parents. They should be in control, and therefore the parents can determine what values are taught to the students. If the school doesn't teach the values that parent once taught to their children, then they can take the child out of that school under my ideal system and put him in another school which does teach those values.

0: I think in any discussion of whether or not a person has the right to use coercion or violence against another person, that can be answered by reducing it to a very simple illustration of just the two people involved. The question is, would I have a right to use violence against someone who was trying to force me to participate in something that's immoral, or to acknowledge something which I consider to be immoral, or to go along with an activity that I consider to be immoral? Do I have a right to use violence against a person who's doing that? And I would say, if they're using coercion against me, then yes, then I have a right to defend myself. If they're just using the power of persuasion, if they're just lecturing me to do such and such, I don't have the right to use force against them, no. The question of indoctrinating soldiers to participate in a war and be willing to kill enemy soldiers, is that a morality, is that a moral thing to do or not, is very complex, because there are several assumptions that are made in that. First of all, the assumption is that the war is a just war. If the war is a just war, and we could define that, there's another assumption. What makes a just war? We'll perhaps come back to that. But putting that aside for the moment, if we assume that the war is just, which in my view is that it's defensive, then I don't think you need to indoctrinate any soldiers to be willing to go into battle and fight.
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0: And kill if necessary, because they're not just going out to kill somebody because they want to kill somebody. They're fighting to defend their homeland. They're fighting to defend their families, their wives, their children. And that is an intrinsic right. In fact, that's an obligation, I think, that we all have. I don't think we need to indoctrinate anybody to do that. Now, if we have to indoctrinate soldiers to do that, and by that, we're going to assume that means we have to convince them to do something that they wouldn't logically do if they had full knowledge of all the facts, well, then it's not a just war, in my view. I think that a just war is one that you don't need to indoctrinate anybody to go fight it. If it's a just war, people will know that it needs them in it. So there are a couple of words there that make it tough. Is it a just war? And secondly, if it is a just war, indoctrination will not be necessary. There are two questions in there. I think that values are very much determined by the luck of where you were born. I think that if any of us had been born in the middle of Africa, for example, our values would be entirely different than what we have today. If we were born in the middle of Asia, our values would be different than what we have here in the United States. There's no question in my mind that values are partly the luck of where we're born, the luck of who our parents are, the luck of the community in which we live, certainly the luck of our friends. I think as young people, we tend to want to be accepted. We're very vulnerable at a certain age. We want to be accepted, and there's tremendous peer pressure to be one of the guys, you know, at a certain early age. And I think if we're unlucky, we run into some bad people, and we want to be like them. If we're real lucky, we run into good people. But on top of that, I think the influence of our home is perhaps the most powerful of all, because I think if you have good values in your home, that an individual can certainly resist and reject bad values from acquaintances in school and maybe even in the media. But anyway, all those factors are at work, and And so when you have two soldiers meeting on the battlefield, they all come from a different background of values. And I'm sure it's sad, but I'm sure it's true that when you have two nations fighting each other, the soldiers on both sides believe firmly that they are on the right side. They have to. They believe that they are fighting for their country and their homeland, their culture, their way of life, and they believe that the other side is evil and trying to take away what they have. And so blood is spilled, and it's largely a result of opposing values. Is it logical? Yes and no. It's certainly logical that it happens that way when you realize that values are different in different parts of the world, and soldiers come from different parts of the world, and they bring the values with them that they inherited. So it's logical that it should happen that way, but is it logical that it must always be that way in the future? I don't think so. I think the time is coming with the ability to communicate around the world, to share ideas. I think the time is coming, hopefully in the not too distant future, when this whole business of war will be seen as an illogical event, and that the people themselves who see it as an illogical event will be able to take control of their governments and prevent their governments from thrusting them into a war that they don't want. So it's logical and illogical at the same time, like so many things, but I think we're moving into the light, and I hope someday the logic of peace will be much stronger than the logic of war. The phrase culture war generally applies to a clash of civilizations, I think is the way they put it now, a clash of cultures, where peoples with different cultural backgrounds suddenly find it that their cultures are mutually incompatible. I really find that hard to believe, because cultures have been able to get along side by side for thousands of years until political leaders come along and decide that they want the territory or the riches of the other country, and then they start playing upon the cultural differences of their people to whip up some kinds of a hatred against the other culture. I don't think that cultures inherently are antagonistic to each other. I think they're rich. I mean, I've traveled in many parts of the world and have seen some amazingly different cultures. I'm just fascinated by them. I don't see, just because they're different than mine, I don't feel any urge to go out and start killing everybody I see. And I don't think that others are the same way from those cultures when they come to the United States or to other Western countries. They don't have this insane desire to start killing everybody because they have a different culture. I think it's a rich fabric, and people can observe and appreciate each other's culture without having hatred of the other culture. The hatred part comes when the political leaders are trying to whip up the populations into an emotional support for a war that has entirely other foundations for it. A war for economic gain, a war for imperialism, a war for domination, a war for oil, a war for money, whatever it is, that they can't tell the people that that's the reason for the war, so they tell them it's because the other culture is so bad, and the other culture hates you, and if you don't hate them before they hate you, it's going to be too bad, and so forth. It's all the politicians that create this kind of a scene. So culture differences, in my view, are not a bad thing at all. I think they're very fascinating. In fact, I think there's a richness to it that makes the world a better place. I don't see them as the cause for war. The United States used to be a melting pot, a place where all peoples from different cultures could come, and they all knew that they had a new homeland, and they would not necessarily give up their old traditions or their old affinities, but they took on a new one, and they knew that now here in America we must become Americans. We must adopt the American way. We must adopt the American language. And it was a melting pot. It was a very healthy thing. Gradually that has changed. Now we're being taught to celebrate diversity. Every culture, every race, every religion now is being pushed into the direction of placing their heritage above the American melting pot. They're being told that the American melting pot is a bad thing, that you should have allegiance to your homeland and to your origins first. So now it's no longer a melting pot. Now it's kind of like a centrifugal force where people are being thrown away from the center, and we're having more and more divisions based on culture than we ever have before. It's a very bad sign, and I think we have to go back to the melting pot concept again.

I think the answer to finding the real cause of war can be found by examining the nations throughout history that have waged wars, the ones who have launched wars, the ones who have initiated wars. If you take a look at them, in every case, they have been powerful nations. They have been nations which have been rich, had a lot of commerce, had industry, they were politically influential, they were well-fed, they had everything, and they wanted more. There's a myth today that wars are caused by poverty, caused by ignorance, and caused by all these things. Not so. Because the nations that have waged wars have been the richest nations in the world, and there's been very little poverty within them. And they've been the best educated nations of the world. So right away we can throw out those usual myths about poverty and ignorance being the cause of war. The cause of war is power. Nations that wage wars have too much power, and they want more. That, in a nutshell, is the cause of war. Well, in my book, The Creature from Jekyll Island, I created a fanciful scenario called the Rothschild Formula. And it was an explanation of why the international bankers participate in financing both sides of wars. Now, I made it very clear that I doubt that this was ever spelled out, certainly never written by Rothschild or any of the other bankers, but the ones in that banking fraternity understand the rules of the game pretty well, nevertheless. And it goes something like this, that the very wise and wealthy financiers of the world, going way back, even before Rothschild's time, have observed that the world was a pretty rotten place to live in. That nations were always fighting over something or other. Somebody was always trying to conquer somebody else, and wars were universal. Too bad about that, but that's the way it is. So they decided that, well, since you can't stop wars, you might as well benefit from them. You might as well finance these warring sides, because they pay a lot of money to get gold and silver, whatever they need to finance their military excursions. They need money. So we found out that we bankers, that if we loan money to them, that we get paid back. They don't question what the interest rate is, because they're fighting a war. And if they can win the war, they can just plunder the victim and pay us whatever we want out of the plunder. It doesn't cost them anything, really. So too bad about that, but we'll finance both sides of any war, because we're not going to stop it. We might as well benefit from it. Then the issue comes up of what happens if one of these nations decides not to pay us. What are we going to do about it? Well, that's a problem. Since we bankers, we don't have any military of our own, what are we going to do about that? How are we going to force that nation that we loaned this money to pay us back? The answer is very simple. If they refuse to pay us back, we'll finance an opposing nation or a revolutionary group somewhere else to become an enemy of that nation and attack it and destroy it, invade it. We'll create another war, in other words, in order to get our money back. We'll finance this side to attack that side. So by financing all sides in a war and keeping the world divided up into warring factions so that no one unit is particularly stronger than the other, the banks can continue to finance all sides of wars forever and always collect their interest, because they have the ability of putting one nation against another nation to collect their debts. In a nutshell, that's the Rothschild formula. War is tolerated. In fact, war is even applauded in many cases, because people are of the impression that it is to the benefit of their nation. People tolerate or applaud war if they think it's a defensive war, if they think that they're defending themselves against a dreaded enemy. You would certainly tolerate a war. You would applaud it.
So that's the answer. The object is to convince the people of all nations, including those that are doing the attacking, to convince the population that their war is really a war of defense. They have to create in the minds of their people an image of a terrible enemy out there. And the reason they're attacking the enemy is because if they don't, he's going to attack them first. So it's a question of who gets the first shot. So the people have been propagandized in many cases to always believe that the other side is the enemy. Now, that's not to say that there aren't enemies out there. That's not to say that in the United States, for example, we never fought a just war. I mean, that's not the issue. The issue is that in general, wars are always tolerated and applauded because the people believe in their hearts that it is a justified war, which means it's a defensive war against a dreaded enemy. The issue of murder versus killing as it relates to war is pretty much the same as it relates to individuals. If an individual kills another person in self-defense, if he's defending his life and has to shoot somebody who's threatening his life, that's not murder. It's self-defense. It's killing, but it's not murder. If a nation is engaged in a just war, which means a defensive war, and killing goes on, that's not mass murder. That's killing. It's true, it's killing, but it's defensive. So the question is whether or not the war is aggressive or defensive. If an individual takes the initiative against another individual and takes their life, that's murder. If a nation is aggressive against another nation and kills hundreds of thousands of people in the assault, that could be called murder also, because it's aggressive and not defensive. So there's no difference between mass murder and killing in an aggressive war. Capital punishment is an issue which has a tremendous amount of energy and emotion attached to it, because some people look at it as the needless taking of another person's life, and they have strong religious convictions against that, or perhaps just ethical convictions against it. Others see execution of a criminal. They see that as not only retaliation or justice, but they see it as part of a mechanism that will prevent future crimes from being committed. In other words, they believe that if you don't punish a murderer for his crime, that that will result in more murders taking place in the future. So it is, in their minds, it's a justified process because it actually saves lives. It's not just seeking revenge or seeking justice for the commission of one crime, but it's saving the lives of future victims who, because of this, will not be attacked. And all of that has to be viewed again in the context of whether it is aggressive or defensive. If you are taking the life of a criminal who has been duly processed and convicted of a crime, and you're taking his life, that's not an aggressive act, it's a defensive act. You are defending the lives of future victims by making a statement to society that future criminals, future killers are not going to get away with it, and that will save lives in the future. And therefore, in that sense, it is a defensive act.

In an age when we're all fed up with war, it's very easy to be so anti-war that we don't think anymore about the question of a just war. We think that all wars are wrong. In my view, this is not clear thinking. Defensive wars are justified. And in a defensive war, if somebody's trying to attack us and take over our country, truly, truly do, not something that our political leaders have created this myth about, but really is truly happening, then we would gain by winning that war. Because if we didn't win it, we would lose our freedom. So there would be a net gain in a true defensive war. We've got to get rid of this thinking that all wars are automatically unjust. I have to say that most wars in our modern age, in my view, are unjust because they're being fought over reasons which are not honestly stated. They're being fought over hidden agendas. But we must keep in mind that there is a theoretical basis for a just defensive war. And in that case, the winner would have a tremendous amount to gain, be preserving his liberty. Wars at the scale that we know them in the modern world would simply not be possible, and they would not happen if it weren't possible for the nations who are waging those wars to raise the money from their population through the hidden tax called inflation. I can't think of any modern wars that would have been fought if the taxpayers of those countries had known right up front what it was actually going to cost them. They would have demanded some kind of a compromise or something. But since they don't know what it's costing, they don't know that it's costing them 50, 60, 70, 80% of their, 90% in their lifetime of everything they've earned. They don't know that. But if they did know that, they wouldn't permit it. They wouldn't allow their politicians to do it. The only way the governments can do that is to get the money from the people in a fashion that they don't know they're paying it. And that is through inflation. Inflation is caused by the Federal Reserve System through fiat money, the creation of money out of nothing. So the relationship between fiat money and wars is direct and immediate. If it were not for fiat money, most of the wars that we've known in recent times simply would not have been fought on either side. Eisenhower was dead right about the military-industrial complex. What more can you say than that? Just look around you, and there you see it everywhere. Now, it's interesting to me that even though Eisenhower was right about that, he came from it and was very close to it most of his life. And I don't know for sure whether he was doing what so often we see politicians do, is they speak against something while at the same time supporting it. I'm not prepared to go that far, but I do know that that has happened many, many times. I think of the establishment of the Federal Reserve System when Woodrow Wilson came out and spoke so vehemently against it, and yet he signed the bill, and he was financed by the banks, and so his job was to speak against it so that people would think that he was the voice of caution and that he wouldn't allow anything to happen that wasn't in the best interest of the American people, whereas all the way along it was known from the beginning that he was going to cooperate and let it go through. So whether Eisenhower is in that boat or not, I don't know, but the simple answer is that he was right about the military-industrial complex, definitely right.

The way that the United States was set up originally was that the defense of the nation was to be primarily the responsibility of the states. They were to create militia drawn upon able-bodied American citizens within the state. They were to provide their weapons and their training and their leaders. They were to form into a national fighting force, and they would defend the borders of the United States against foreign enemies. But the primary foundation, the element of that, was the militia. And that wasn't just because it was a primitive society. It wasn't just because they hadn't thought about having a national standing army. As a matter of fact, the Founding Fathers had written, discussed it, and then they'd written about how much they feared a standing army. They thought that a standing army was perhaps one of the most dangerous things you could imagine, because if Washington, D.C., they said if they were to have a standing army, you know what they're going to do with it? They're going to use it. Going to use it for something. If you get a bunch of soldiers sitting around training, you're going to use them. And they didn't want that, except in a defensive mode. So they did not want a standing national army. It was to be national military and police forces entirely. And I think they had another reason for it, which is because they knew that an armed populace was the best defense against tyranny, either abroad or at home. These guys that created the American Constitution, the American Republic, were looking into the future, and they were concerned about our own government becoming despotic. They could see that. They talked about the possibility of that. How do we prevent that from happening was a major issue of discussion. And they said one of the ways is to make sure that we don't give them a standing army, and the other way is to make sure that the local population was armed. Because if you've got every man, able-bodied man in the country, and women too, armed and knowing how to use a weapon and under training and with their local squad leaders and so forth, their own commanders, there's no government that's in the United States that's going to turn against them. So they were very wise, I thought. And today, people laugh at that concept, but now that we're losing our liberties, I think the laughter is dying down pretty rapidly. To answer the question very succinctly, the Constitution foresaw that the best defense of the United States from enemies, both foreign and domestic, was to have a fully armed and trained local militia. And they did not want a standing federal army. In the final analysis, if this country is to be defended, it must be defended by we the people. It must be defended by the citizens of this nation. Now, it's true that those citizens can join the military and say, well, now I'm still a citizen. Indeed, there's some debate over that as to when they are, if they still are citizens when they take military commission and so forth. But let's say that they are. It's still up to the people to defend the nation. And if you look only to the government to do that, you find that today, for example, they're talking about bringing soldiers in from other countries. They're bringing in recruits from Africa and Asia, from Canada, from Mexico, putting them into the federal United States Army because they're not getting enough volunteers from the United States to fill those ranks. Well, now when you have a military, a standing military, that is made up not only of American citizens, but a large contingent of citizens from other countries, you don't have something anymore which is focused only on defending your own country. You've got a machine. You've got a military machine which is ready to go to the highest bidder, to the strongest politician, anywhere in the world. Just give us a call. We're ready to go. What do you want? Do you want us to take this country? Do you want those oil fields? Do you want that banana plantation? What is it? We're ready to go. And we got a PR department that'll figure out how to explain it and sell it to the people, make it sound like we're fighting for freedom. That's what you're developing under these conditions, and it's very dangerous.

The government should not provide for either the individual or the collective. That is not the role of government to provide, at least in the view of people who follow individualism. In my view, the proper function of government is not to provide, but to protect. Because if you're going to provide for some, you must have the authority and the power to take from others. And once you're in that business of taking from some and giving to others, now you're in the business of redividing the wealth. And that gives you tremendous power over the citizenry. And it always leads to abuse of power and eventually to totalitarian regimes. So the proper function of government is not to provide for anybody. It's simply to protect them. I don't believe that the Constitution addresses the issue of corporations. That aside, should corporations have the rights of individuals or people? I believe that that's an issue that can be good or bad, yes or no, depending on another issue which is seldom discussed. The other issue is, if corporations have the rights of individuals, then are the people who run those corporations personally responsible for the actions of the corporation? Now, there is the issue that very seldom is discussed. If the president of a corporation, if the board of directors of a corporation, if the chief executives, the vice president, so forth, of corporations, were to all sanction an act which was to take away the life of an individual, for example. They said, well, we're going to do this because we don't care about the risk. We're going to market. Let's get specific. We're going to market a drug because we want to make profits. And we know that our laboratory has found test results that make this a very dangerous drug, and we could kill some people with this. But we're going to bury that fact. We're not going to let the public know that we have this data. We're just going to say we've tested it for safety and efficacy, and everything looks good. And now they put the drug on the market, and 350 people die in the first month. Now, the way systems are built today, the families of those victims could go to the court, and they possibly could get a very big judgment against the corporation. So who pays that bill? Let's say they get a $50 million judgment against the corporation. Who pays the bill? The stockholders of the corporation. They had nothing to do with it. Why not try the president and the executives and the board of directors for murder? Now we've got responsibility here. The same thing applies, by the way, at the government level. If the sheriff of the local county authorizes an illegal search and seizure of some property and plants some dope in somebody's car just so they can get even with a neighbor who he hates, and he frames them, and that person goes to jail, and then it's discovered later. Maybe that's not a good example, but in general, anytime there is a malfeasance of office committed by a sheriff, and I use that example, the victim sues the sheriff's department or the city or the county, and sure enough, the taxpayer pays the settlement, not the sheriff, you see. We have this concept of immunity on the part of people who hold positions in government and in corporations, which I think is the problem. If that question of immunity was removed so that the leaders in governmental units and corporations were personally held responsible for the effects of their actions, I don't think people would be concerned at all anymore today about those big bad corporations, because they'd suddenly start becoming pretty good corporations. Because the leaders of the corporations would be on the line for their own personal decisions. I don't think that the problem of political corruption is to be solved by limiting the length of time that a politician stays in office. I think the problem it has more to do with the enlightenment of the electorate, so they don't elect into office people who are corrupt or corruptible. Actually, we have elections every 2 and every 4 years, so all of the limits for our elected representatives are automatically set.
I mean, every one of them, their term ends, and they have to be returned to the voters for approval. So that is, I think, where the action should be. If you get rid of one bad politician, it's pretty likely, if you're not asking the right questions, it's pretty likely that you'll just get another bad politician to replace him. As a matter of fact, the shorter the term, the more likely they are to try and make the killing as fast as they can before they get booted out of office. I think looking at the term limits is not looking at the right place. The right place to look for a solution to the problem of corrupt politicians is at the voter and their perception of who they're voting for and what the political principles of their candidates are. Now, part of that's due to the media, which, of course, will never allow those issues to be discussed. It's a big issue, I understand, but I don't think this limiting politicians' term is going to change a darn thing. I understand, but I don't think this limiting politicians' term is going to change a darn thing, except create the illusion that perhaps

There's no doubt in my mind that the political apparatus of the United States government is much more beholden to the powerful lobbying interests, the companies that can write those big fat checks, campaign contributions and that sort of thing. You can see it every day. The politicians will give speeches, very good speeches in some cases, saying all the things that the voters want to hear. But then when it comes time to vote on an issue, they quite often will go directly opposite to what they said, and they will vote in favor of the positions that the corporations want and the lobbyists want. While the average voter will write letters to his congressman, many of the corporations are writing checks to their congressmen, and you can be sure which one gets the most attention.

The Federal Reserve is technically owned by the member banks. So we know who owns the Federal Reserve, the member banks. But who owns the member banks is very difficult, if not impossible, to find out, because the member banks are not registered with any government agency. They're not corporations. I understand, I haven't checked into all of them, but I understand that they have the basic structure of a partnership or something very private. It may even be something unique. I don't know. I've never looked into that part of it. But it's not on the public record. And the owners or the partners of these banks are not about to let it be known. No. It's true that you can buy stock in, you know, Chase Manhattan and all that sort of thing. You can buy stock in the Bank of America. And, you know, as a stockholder, you're listed. But the true control and ownership of these corporations is not on the public record. And it's easy to hide that. You can use street names. You can use Swiss accounts. You can have corporations holding stock for other corporations, which are holding stock for other corporations, and that sort of thing. And in general, it's possible to completely conceal the controlling interest of the banks from the public. But now, having said that, I want to go one step further and say that it's perhaps not as important as you might think whether the exact names are known for these banks, because whether they're known or not, we still have the same problem. Yes, it's a matter of curiosity to know whether or not the banks have any foreign interest, whether the Rothschilds own a big block of it or that sort of thing. That would be very interesting. In fact, it might even be a legal issue, because the Federal Reserve, being a corporation created by the federal government and charged with representing the United States government in terms of monetary affairs, there may be some limitations of foreign stockholders. I don't know about that. But so there may be some legal question there. But the point I'm trying to lead to is that regardless of who owns these banks, the issue still remains the same. If the banks were all held publicly, the issues would still be the same. Who runs the banks? Who controls them from behind the scenes? You can control a corporation or a bank, even if it's not a corporation, without actually having 51% ownership of the shares of stock. As a matter of fact, most corporations are controlled with about 2-3% of the stock, and in some cases much less than that. And so the issue is who controls these banks and what do they do with them? If we were to abolish the Federal Reserve System tomorrow and get the banks out of it completely, turn the entire function as it now operates over to the Treasury, so now there are no banks involved in terms of ownership, at least. The banks are still involved, but they don't own the Federal Reserve. Now the Treasury is operating this whole mechanism. Nothing would change. The same people would still dominate the system from behind the scenes. So this question of ownership, I think, receives too much attention, because the idea, where that idea goes, is that, well, if we can just find out who owns these banks, and if we don't like who they are, then we can support a move to abolish the Federal Reserve banks and turn that system over to the Treasury. Exactly.

as it's now operating, you see. So the focus should not be on who owns the banks, but on what the banks are doing, you see. And that's why I back a little bit away from the traditional answer to that question. The New Deal, like the Great Society and like the universal peace proposals advanced by President Wilson, all of these presidential programs that have expanded the power of government have been the implementation of collectivism in America. Starting at about the time of Woodrow Wilson, the country at that point was pretty much an individualistic country. It was based on the principle of the individual being supreme and the government being the servant of the people. Starting with World War I, starting with Woodrow Wilson, on down through World War II, down through the Vietnam War, now to the War on Terrorism, all these wars are always used to frighten the American people into accepting the expansion of government, supposedly to protect us against an evil, terrible enemy. It has not been good for America. It has been the demise of America. It has been sold to Americans as being a good thing because it somehow benefited them. But when you look at where we were then and where we are now, you can see that we have traveled the road to totalitarianism almost to the very end.

I like that question, should the government be taxing illegal activities because of the fact that it might make them want the illegal activities to be prosperous? My answer perhaps is a little extreme. I think most of what the government is doing is an illegal activity. And I see no difference between most of what the government is doing and these so-called illegal businesses it's taxing. And that may sound a little extreme, but when you hold the view that government should be doing only those things to protect the lives, liberty, and property of its citizens, nothing more, and that everything else it's doing is not in the best interest of the American people. In fact, it is the same as theft. It's the same as stealing their property from them, their hard-earned wages. It's the same as taking away their freedom. It's everything is that the government is doing to the people when it deviates the basic purpose of the Constitution is the same as a criminal syndicate would do, as an illegal business would do. So why are we all upset about taxing an illegal business when the authority that's doing the taxing is itself an illegal business? So that's my extreme answer.

the government has no incentive to reduce the consumption of nicotine or alcohol, nor should it. That's not the proper function of government. Whether or not it has a revenue stream from these activities is very secondary to the primary question is whether it should have any interest in these activities at all. Now, if it could be shown that the consumption of alcohol or nicotine or drugs or some such does endanger the life, liberty, or property of its citizens, and I think some argument could be made for that, then to the extent to which that can be shown, then that is the extent, and only to that extent, that the government should have any interest at all in regulating or taxing these activities. The government should have no interest in funding or regulating or directing the activities of alternative energy companies or technologies, except to the extent that that might be viewed as a means of protecting the life, liberty, or property of its citizens. If you can legitimately, and without stretching your brain all over the place to say, well, if this, this, this, and this, but if it's a direct relationship, then the government should have an interest in it. Probably doesn't have any relationship at all. So it shouldn't be involved in these issues. How can you prevent the big players from co-opting these fields? Why should we prevent the big players from co-opting these? What business is it of ours to co-opt anybody, big players or little players? Why are we suddenly supposed to be so wise and so powerful that we can decide who should be in these fields? See, that's the mentality. Just asking that question of who should decide assumes that there is a decider, if I may use that phrase. We should not be in the business of deciding. We should let the free market make its own choices. Only then, when you get this word we out of our mind, what are we going to do about it? Only then will we have true solutions.

0: little bit about my special guest here, D.B. Kidd. D.B. Kidd, authored the book, Why a Bankrupt America in Blind Loyalty. More than 2 million copies of that, sold and distributed. D.B.'s on radio shows all over the country. I'm proud to have her back on. Now, D.B., you left the Republican Party in 1996. You've been an independent ever since, and you're kind of looking at that pesky Constitution. How are you doing this morning?
1: I'm doing fine.
0: All right. So out of West Texas here, and by the way, her website is devvvy.com, and free email alerts and all the rest of it. So I'm glad you can join us on newswithviews.com, our area news source here, which we're real proud of here. You wrote an article the other day, quo, is it pronounced quo warranto?
1: Yeah.
0: Is that how you...
1: quo warranto. Yeah, it's weird. It's quo warranto.
0: And it has to do...
1: I just call it QW.
0: QW. All right. I'm not real good on my Latin here, but quo warranto.
1: Well, it's hard to say. I mean, we say the word status quo, but when you put quo with warranto, it's not like saying warrant. Mm-hmm. It's just, you know, it has the O at the end. So it's a tongue twister.
0: Yeah, this is something that you have been focusing on for a long time, not necessarily the quo warranto, but it has to do with eligibility issues. Now, Devi, come on. The president released his long-form birth certificate. It's beyond the boundaries of polite conversation and of MSNBC and CNN and FoxNews.com and all the rest of it. The eligibility issue has been settled, has it not?
1: No, it hasn't been settled because it was never really about the birth certificate. And I think that anybody who spent the time, and I know time is short for folks, the official birth certificate that the putative president issued to the world on April 27th last year is clearly a forgery. But he stuck with it. He claims that his natural birth father, Mr. Obama Sr., we know was a foreign national while he was in Hawaii, and then later on he went to the East Coast.
0: Now, to me, that was one of the most concerning issues because natural born...
1: The only issue.
0: Yeah, natural born to me was not about the fact whether he was born in Hawaii or born in Colorado or Connecticut or wherever there may have been some claims about him having been born. It had to do with parentage, and only one of his parents was an American citizen. That was his mother, and his father was of a foreign national. And so to me, that was always the biggest issue that seems to have been swept under the rug.
1: Yes, because the British Nationality Act of 1948 clearly says that the citizenship of the father is automatically passed to the child. So Obama can't, I mean, he has said it himself over and over. You know, my father, Barack Obama Sr., he's a Kenyan. So we don't really know what his real name is. I call him Obama Satoru because the last legal supposed name from his mother's divorce was Barry Satoru. But he was born with dual citizenship. He's not a natural-born citizenship. He clearly doesn't qualify. And what I find so amazing, here we are, you know, almost 3 years down the road, and absolutely certain, in my mind, that probably at least half the outlaws in the U.S. Congress know that he's ineligible. Surely some of the Supreme Court justices and a slew of federal judges, they read. They're not immune to the news or surfing the Internet, but they've read all of these briefs, and there is a ton in the immigration laws.
0: Did you say a con?
1: Huh?
0: Did you say there's a con in the immigration laws? I just wanted to make sure that I heard you correctly.
1: Oh, no, I meant I've read so many of the immigration laws that deal with natural-born citizens.
0: Oh, there are a ton of immigration laws. Okay, that's what you said. Okay, sorry.
1: And they're very specific. And I was reading over the weekend a congressional record from 1967 on natural-born citizen and referred to many of those laws. And, of course, I copy-paste them and find them and read them. So it's clear that this guy never was eligible to be on any ballot in the United States. But like I said, it's so amazing, the cowardice, because now this has gone far beyond anything they can control. Had it been stopped by Congress on January 9th, 2009, And not one member of Congress, not one single member of Congress had the courage to stand up, invoke the House rules, and say, wait a minute. We have a raging controversy across this country about the constitutional eligibility of one of the candidates, in this case, President-elect Barack Obama, and we have to investigate. They didn't do that, so here we are with a usurper in the White House who signed bills that are not law because a usurper has never occupied the office. It means that he is seized by fraud, the office to which he or she is occupying. So he cannot be impeached. He can't be impeached because he's not the actual president. He's never, ever held the office.
0: So okay, well, all right, DV, let's say, okay, let me, if I were to concede your point that he is a usurper and that he has seized the office then, what does that say about the United States government?
1: That they are, that they, meaning the U.S. Congress and these judges, have committed the most incredible cover-up or fraud, I guess, against the people of this country that we've ever seen. Because if this judge, January 26th, Judge Mahaly out there in Georgia, if he rules for the plaintiffs, it will send to the world the clear message that Obama was not isn't qualified to, or eligible today. He certainly wasn't in 2008. And it would just cause a constitutional crisis that none of us or our parents have ever seen in our lifetimes.
0: Maybe that's really the key to why nobody has said anything so far. Because, let's be honest, let's just be real. Let's not be constitutional. Let us be pragmatic, which is what so many politicians do. All right? Let's say that Barack Obama is declared a usurper or that he is a fraud. Every single piece of legislation, from the National Defense Authorization Act, to FEMA funding, to bail out this, the General Motors takeover, it's all null and void, is it not? Does it not all unwind and basically, my gosh, we're in crazy times at that point.
1: Well, yes, that is the truth, because as somebody who never legally occupied the office, he never had the quote right to sign any legislation. It's the same as, you know, one of the judges in one of the older cases said that, if it wasn't so serious, I would have laughed. He said that, well, 69 million people voted for him. They're the ones who made the decision. Well, sorry, Judge, but if a candidate is not eligible to be on the ballot,
0: it doesn't matter if everybody voted for him. It doesn't matter if everybody voted for him then. That's just right. That's the reason why you have eligibility. It wasn't eligible to be on it in the first place. Okay. Right. So you're saying that quo warranto is the only legal principle involved, which is not being talked about out there, to actually deal with the problem as you see it with Barack Obama's presidency. How so?
1: It is because we have a unique situation here. You have somebody who has seized the office by fraud, so they have usurped the office, so they can't be impeached. So this situation at a lower level came up enough times for Congress way back when to pass this quo warranto statute. And it says, it just in one sentence, it says a quo warranto may be issued from the U.S. District Court for D.C. in the name of the United States against a person who within the District of Columbia usurps, intrudes into, or unlawfully holds or exercises a franchise conferred by the United States or a public office of the United States civil or military. So that is it, and it's been used, and individuals have been removed from office under the statute. Now, there's an important second part to this, and it's called Frizzell. And people go, oh, my gosh, what is that? It was a ruling correctly, I think, by the court, Newman versus the United States ex-relative Frizzell. And in one sentence, it says, an interested person within the meaning of the provisions of the district code in regard to quo warranto proceedings is one who has an interest in the office itself peculiar to himself, whether the office be elective or appointive. So in other words, when Montgomery Blair Sibley has filed a quo warranto, which should have been done years ago, Chuck Baldwin could have filed one. He declined.
0: All right. Now, just to make sure, Montgomery Blair Sibley is a candidate for president. I'm not really familiar with this guy. but apparently you
1: are. He has a pedigree that he told me a couple years ago, and I'm known for my discretion, so I didn't say anything until he filed it when he was ready to do it. And the Quo Rontos filed. He's filed for presidency, and I'm not endorsing him or anything else. Montgomery Blair Sibley has, like I said, quite a family history. The Blair House, where the vice president and his family live, was named after one of his family members.
0: Oh, all right.
1: One of his family members was the first postmaster general. I mean, his family history goes back, you know, way, way, way before the American Revolution. His father's a billionaire that lives in Florida. But
0: all right, I think I'm going to jump ahead with you now. As I see it now, as you talked about that, what was that, Frizzell is what you talked about, that principle.
1: Uh-huh.
0: So since Montgomery Blair Sibley is a candidate for president, he has an interest in the office then. So he actually has that ever elusive standing then to file the Quo Warranto deal, right?
1: Exactly. You know, the standing that was used, excuse me, by so many of the judges. My friend Dr. Edwin Vera, you know, he's done some scathing columns for News with Views about the standing. I call it judicial hallucination. It's nowhere in the Constitution, state or federal, but in any event,
0: it's used to smack down every lawsuit. They'll say, well, you're a voter. Sure, you were damaged in, you know, it doesn't matter if you were damaged in this. You have no standing to sue because of Barack Obama being a usurper, right? That's pretty much what's been said time and time again.
1: Well,
0: Go away.
1: And the courts, the judges use standing when they don't want to address a particular issue because they're gutless and they're cowards. But in any event, the important part about this whole process and something that I did not know until I read the Quo Warranto statute and read some of Leo D'Onofrio, his case was the first case to be considered by the U.S. Supreme Court but kicked to the curb. Because this has to be done in Washington, D.C. What happens is the interested person who is covered under Frizzell, and that Montgomery, well, we would like to hope that he makes the qualification by the court because he is a candidate, all right? The court can still come back and say, you're not a covered person. Let's hope that they do. But the first step is, and this is, this day and age and where we are in our history, it's so sad that we don't really have a Department of Justice anymore. But the interested person has to first file a request for a QW with the U.S. Attorney and the United States Attorney General. So in this particular instance, we have Eric Holder, who should have been indicted for obstructing justice in the death of Michael Trentadue, who is tied at the hip with the person who is being targeted here legally.
0: Yeah, this makes it a little uncomfortable, doesn't it?
1: Well, it's not.
0: It's not supposed to be
1: uncomfortable.
0: He's supposed to do it, but chances are Eric Holder is probably not going to go anywhere with his QW or take this anyplace, right?
1: That's exactly right. So the third part of the QW statute 16-3503 deals with that refusal of attorney general or U.S. attorney to act. It says if the AG or the United States Attorney refuses to institute a QW proceeding on the request of a person interested, the interested person may apply to the court by certified petition for leave to have the writ issued. In other words, when Holder does nothing, Montgomery's next step is then to petition the three-panel judges in Washington, D.C. Now, if they grant this, the next step is, and this is what I found so amazing about this whole process, is that Montgomery is no longer the plaintiff. The people of the United States become the plaintiff, and the United States attorney has to represent the people against the targeted individual.
0: Whoa, that is something. So it would be the people against Barack Obama.
1: Yes,
0: right.
1: That's exactly right. That's the beauty of this whole thing, is that, you know, when somebody says, oh, I don't want to be involved in this, you know, and, oh, it's, you know, da-da-da-da-da, you aren't. Once the court has given their leave for the writ, then the U.S. attorney becomes the representative of the people of the United States.
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1: States and conducts a trial, an actual trial. At that time, the evidence is brought forth, which is, it's really not very complicated. There, the amount of legal stuff on the books, and including the immigration laws, clearly say that Obama is not a natural-born citizen. This isn't as complicated as some people might think, like, you know, Sean Hannity or Bill O'Reilly or any of the others. It's not that complicated.
0: Yeah, and it isn't, though, when you look at it. To me, his father was always the linchpin, or the weakest linchpoint in trying to declare him a natural-born citizen. All right, Davey Kidd is here, conservative firebrand, I guess the best way to describe you, or constitutionalist firebrand. Wouldn't it be a way to... Okay, we'll just call you that. 770-5633. We're talking about quo warranto, filed by a presidential candidate. That was Montgomery Blair Sibley who we were talking about. And is this going to be the issue which finally brings Barack Obama to account on these eligibility issues, or at least having to defend himself? I don't know. Earl, you have a question here or comment. You're on with Davey Kidd. Good morning. What's your take?
3: Davey was talking about the outlaws in Congress. Davey, can you come back and tell us about the outlaws in Congress? Because we sure want to know and learn about the outlaws in Congress. Can you come back and tell us?
1: I refer to them as outlaws because they simply don't pay any attention to the supreme law of the land any longer. They're just like outlaws riding wild.
0: So, I'll concede your point. We talk about this all the time, but here's the problem. If you have a Congress of outlaws, and you have a president who is an outlaw, and you have senators who are outlaws, and then you have agencies that are also outlaws, how do you expect and judges too? And believe me, in my heart of hearts, I like to say that there could be justice there, but I think honestly, the powers that be control judges at certain levels, and someone will get the memo. You're not going to let this move forward. How can you trust a quo warranto as being a magic bullet to finally have this issue addressed? I know there's a lot of questions there, all right?
1: Yeah, no. The statute was written specifically to remove somebody from the office for which they're not entitled to hold. There was a case 2 years ago, and for the life of me, I cannot understand to this day why Judicial Watch did not use a quo warranto. Their client, Rada Morrell, I forget the gentleman's first name, he is a 19-year veteran with the State Department. They filed a lawsuit, and Hillary Clinton was advised ahead of time the lawsuit would be filed if the Senate confirmed her appointment as Secretary of State. Of course, she thumbed her nose, but Judicial Watch filed the lawsuit to have her removed under the Emolument Clause of the United States Constitution. And basically, in a thumbnail, what it is, it has to do with the pay of U.S. senators increasing during a particular time period. It makes them ineligible to hold another office.
0: I remember that case. Yes. And she got a pay raise.
1: Yes.
0: That's right. Which would have made her ineligible.
1: Clearly the Emoluments Clause was breached. So I predicted that the court would kick it out, and sure as the sun shines, they lost the case, and in one of the footnotes, the appellate court, I think it was footnote number 6 in the court's decision, said that a quo warranto was the vehicle that is used to remove a usurper. It was right in the footnote, and I just thought, why didn't Judicial Watch file?
0: Oh, so the court itself even said this is how you remove a usurper. Got it. Oh.
1: Yes, it did.
0: Okay. Because people are controlled, though, Davey. You know that's what's going on. Isn't that really in your heart? Because I can't imagine why Judicial Watch wouldn't have filed it if the court said a quo warranto would have done it and removed her?
1: Well, I just found it. It was footnote number 6, the bottom of page 16 of the court's decision. It says the D.C. Court of Appeals has observed that a plaintiff who seeks to directly attack the appointment of an official, as opposed to attacking an action of that official, will rarely, if ever, have standing, and it quotes a couple of cases. In the same case, the court suggested that the only proper way to assert such a direct attack is through an action for a writ of quo warranto. A quo warranto may be brought by the attorney general, blah, blah, blah, and if that fails, then by a private party. It was right there in the court's decision. I knew that. I predicted it in my column, and sure enough, that's what happened. So the high court themselves even said this is the quo warranto statute is to remove somebody who has usurped the office.
0: So we need to be very clear about this when people are questioning the president's eligibility. He is not technically president, so cannot be impeached. So Congress, don't even go that direction. Quo warranto is the proper vehicle. And I want to take a couple of calls before you take off here, Dee. I know you've given people a lot to chew on. I think I'm just going to direct them to your article so you can, because it's a lot to digest. Gary's in Selma. How are you? You're with Dee Kid.
4: Hey, hello. Nice work you're doing, Dee. I got probably a three-part question. One, taking the office by fraud, isn't that treason? And anybody that covers it up, aren't they also committing treason? And what's the penalty for treason against the United States?
1: Well, yes, there's a number of things to address here because I get email all the time, and I want to say that I'm not an attorney. I don't have legal training, but I can read. Obama can still be held for his crimes because if, and the Republicans are not going to do it, but let's say for the sake of argument that the House initiated impeachment proceedings. Let's say it was successful. It would set one of the worst legal precedents in the history of this country because what it would say is that anybody can run for president. Don't forget the eligibility requirements. But going back to your question, Obama has committed all kinds of crimes. He's committed perjury. This is the big one. He's violated federal wire transfer laws. In other words, in 2007 to 2008, he solicited campaign funds electronically, meaning the internet, the television, the radio, knowing full well that he was never eligible to be president, some $700 million worth of money, and we know at least $300 million of it came from outside the United States. Those federal wire transfer laws are stiff penalties. If he were convicted, he would go to prison for the rest of his natural life, which
0: all right.
1: I would like to see personally. But anyway, he can still be brought to justice because he never held the office of president. He committed these crimes ahead of time.
0: You do realize that a lot of people that are not educated on these issues will think you're nuts for saying something like that, don't you?
1: Well, they can go read the wire transfer statutes themselves. He committed perjury when he took the oath of office, knowing full well that he was never eligible. Remember back in 2008, there was movement in the Senate with Hillary Clinton, Claire McCaskill out of Missouri. There was a frenzy of Bill 511 to try to nullify, really, or not nullify, let me amend that, to amend the U.S. Constitution regarding citizenship, and it was over Obama and McCain, just to make it look fair. So that was a preemptive strike.
0: So they realized there was a problem even back then.
1: They knew way back then that this guy was not eligible under the natural born citizen.
0: But everyone has covered it up and gone along to get along.
1: Yep.
0: Judges get the memo.
1: I've never seen anything like this in my life. I've been in the trenches going on 21 years full-time. I mean, I've never seen anything like this. I mean, no, but even to the extent of covering up for Bill Clinton, nothing like this before. It's truly sad.
0: Todd, you're on with D.B. Kidd. Good morning.
5: Yes, thank you. I'm just curious for this thing with the pro quanto thing. Again, if it requires there to be some kind of legal action brought against Obama in order to take him out of office, I'm not really confident that we're going to be able to have any of that take place. It's almost better, in my judgment, to let this judge down in Georgia prevail in his case that, you know, irrefutably the guy is not eligible for the presidency, get this information widespread out there and let people vote him out of office. The other thing that really needs to be done here at some point, why isn't there some kind of national agency that's run by the attorneys generals of all 50 states that can be an oversight for the government? Because the attorney general works for Obama. who is watching the federal government and who is going to bring them to task?
0: Great questions, Todd. DB, you want to take them?
1: Well, originally, supposedly, with the separation of powers, this should not be going on, but we know that politics, political ideology, party loyalty now is more important than the truth, than the integrity, than the Constitution. So it's very difficult. Any U.S. attorney in this country could have already requested a special counsel to deal with this years ago. I wrote a column about it, I don't know, a year and a half, 2 years ago. So in reference to the caller, the decision by Judge Mahaly on the 26th is, yes, it is vitally critical. But so now we have a two-prong attack. You have to keep the pressure up from as many places as you can. This is not going to go away. We're not going to go away because this whole thing is it's truly unbelievable when you think about it. But there were three cases. The first case to be heard that day is the one I have the highest hopes for. There's three sets of plaintiffs. One was Dr. Orly Tates' group. There was another one. I think there's two plaintiffs. They're being represented by Representative Mark Hatfield, who serves in the Georgia legislature, who's also an attorney when the legislature's out of session. So he's representing two of the plaintiffs. The third plaintiff is David Weldon. He is being represented by Van Orion at the Liberty Legal Foundation out of Tennessee. Now, they'll be up first that day. Theirs will be the shortest presentation. They're going for the jugular. They're going to concede that Obama was born in Hawaii. However, the problem is his dual citizenship. The Liberty Legal Foundation filed two other lawsuits. I forget which state it is now, but they filed against the DNC. This is brilliant, in my opinion, because as we talked about earlier, Bill, the standing issue, the judicial hallucination out there, they filed against the DNC for ballot qualifying or submitting Obama's name. Now, the DNC is a private entity, so there's no immunity issue here.
0: That's right. That's private
1: exactly
0: corporation.
1: Right.
0: Okay, got it. All right.
1: There's no immunity issue here, and the certificate or the ballot, the nomination documentation that they submit, we know, is for an ineligible candidate. So they've filed against the DNC, and I think that this one, it could also be the nutcracker suite.
0: Very interesting. Quo Warranto, filed by presidential candidates, the name of the article. Davey, before we take off, I had one quick question here. I'm just running short on time, and that is Marco Rubio. Marco Rubio, I'm kind of concerned about Republicans willing to ignore eligibility issues. I never thought of Marco Rubio as being eligible for this office, and he's being mentioned out there in the open as a rising star. Ooh, vice presidential candidate. He was.
1: I believe he let the cat out of the bag himself in not trying to hide any of the information regarding his parents. At this point in time, it appears that his parents did not become naturalized in time for when he was born, and so he is ineligible.
0: Thank you. I'm glad someone was able to at least read the paper trail here. And I don't get this, and yet it seems like political parties are so willing to overlook this if there's someone that they like, that they want to get into a situation or into an office.
1: These big talk show anchors, and they're on to CNN and MSNBC and Fox, and Fox does a good job on the news and stuff. I don't want to see them go away, but I would certainly like to see them find some journalistic integrity. These characters, like Obama, are cash cows for these talk show hosts. And Rubio is somebody that they can wave around out there. I believe his heritage is Cuban-American. And so that plays well for them with certain voting blocks and stuff. And George Washington warned about political parties. You know, they have become so corrupt that I wasn't raised that way. I was raised under the Ten Commandments. You tell the truth, you don't lie, you don't steal, you know. But all of this, we see it every day. The corruption is just for their particular candidate or their incumbent. It's the whole game. Well, it's not a game. These people have destroyed our country. And, of course, the 17th Amendment, you know my position on that. It was never ratified.
0: That's right.
1: Never ratified.
0: Now, the 17th Amendment, just to make sure I don't have my Constitution in front of me, that's the one that got rid of senators?
1: The Constitution, the state legislatures.
0: Yeah, the state. Yeah, the state legislators appointed the senators rather than the direct election. I thought that was a bad move. Bad move.
1: It is, because if you go back to the first convention in 1787, the second day, May 29th, the discussion was how to set up the U.S. Congress, and it would be the House of Representatives for the people and the Senate for the states, mm-hmm. and Madison and John Jay and so many others. All of the quotes are in most of my columns, that the Senate would never, ever go to the vote of the people.
0: And if it did that, then it's over. The states needed to have a seat
1: That's
0: at that table. All right. Davey, appreciate you coming on here for some time.
1: Sure.
0: We'll have you back. It's a great article. Quo Warranto, filed by presidential candidate on newswithviews.com. We'll link to it, of course, DEVVY.com also. We'll have you back. Thanks again.
1: Okay, bye-bye.
0: Bye-bye. It's 8:41, 19 before 9.
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1: And welcome to the Audio Imaginarium. Come on in, weary traveler, hang your cloak on a peg, grab a stool, and come gather round the fire. There are stories to be told, and you are among friends. Suspense author, historical researcher Steve Ubaney is standing by, and he'll be here for the full 2 hours to discuss his latest in his Who Murdered series of books. Previously, Stephen has published Who Murdered Elvis and Who Murdered FDR, and now he's tackling the death of Princess Diana, who died in a car crash in Paris in August of 1997, along with her boyfriend, Dodi Fayed, and their driver, Henri Paul. We'll get to that conversation in just a moment. Just a reminder, if you haven't already done so, please register at strangeplanet.ca, strangeplanet.ca, and then you'll start receiving my monthly newsletter, The Inner Sanctum, and it'll be delivered to your email inbox every month. 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Carlos Cagina is my technical producer, filling in for Owen Wolf. Ryan White is my live stream producer, and we are live streaming tonight on my YouTube channel. Get on up to Strange Planet at the YouTube, and make sure you hit that red sub button. A new book is claiming that the accident that led to Princess Diana's death may have been planned. There was, apparently, a plan to kill the Princess of Wales. She was gravely injured, of course, in a deliberate car wreck, my guest says, in the tunnel underneath the Elma Bridge in Paris, France, and allowed to slowly bleed to death. There have also been conspiracy theories suggesting that Henri Paul, Princess Diana's driver, was involved with MI6 and that the British Secret Intelligence Service caused the accident. However, French investigators say they found no evidence involving the British state or the royal family in the accident. Princess Diana's former royal butler, Paul Burrell, previously said he suspected Prince Charles, or rather that Princess Diana suspected Prince Charles of plotting an automobile accident to kill her and eventually marry Camilla Parker Bowles even before her car crash. Steve Ubaney is an American suspense author who reinvestigates the deaths of famous people using his newly discovered facts that debunk historical claims. His books deduce that some of history's most famous deaths were actually murders. Previously, Steve published Who Murdered Elvis and Who Murdered FDR, and his latest is Who Murdered Diana, A Crash by Design. Steve Ubaney, welcome back to The Conspiracy Show. How are you, my friend?
2: Richard Serrett, it's nice to talk to you again.
1: Delight to have you back. So, this topic has been covered by two official investigations. There was the Lord Stevens investigation. Previous to that, there was another one. Where did you dive in here in terms of your investigation? How did you approach this topic that has been, it's been covered pretty extensively, but what did you bring new to the dance? Let's put it that way.
2: Well, the people who have investigated this beforehand got to the point where they said, oh, well, we found evidence that the royal family did it or was involved, and they stop. That's where my evidence, that's where my investigation starts. So I pick up where everyone else seems to have stopped. What got me involved in this, I knew immediately. You know, you had these moments in Adelphi in your mind where, you know, people know who were alive when JFK was shot, where they were. And Elvis Presley, of course, I was on the planet for that one. You know where you were and what you were doing. When Princess Diana, when I got word that this happened, I was in the pool with my girlfriend in Las Vegas. My neighbor came out, and I knew immediately something had happened that was very suspicious, because about 2 months beforehand, she was on a landmine campaign. And she was starting to get involved in international politics. So those two things didn't wash for me. So I knew immediately something was wrong. It's been covered extensively, but it's been covered by confirmation bias, kind of paralleling the Warren Commission report. you know, if you only look at the evidence that brings you to the conclusion that you want to have a conclusion to, you're going to come to that conclusion. But when you look at the whole body of evidence, you can come to different conclusions. So it has been covered, and they did the Paget report, which was the conclusion of everything that they had done. They opened it twice under commission of the Royal Court. The Royal Court. Operative word royal,
1: yes,
2: under
1: yes.
2: commission of the Queen. Okay, so I was on a show, you know, last year, and it was right after we did I think our last show. We've been we're old buddies. We've been on the air a bunch of times. For those of us who don't know that, I think this is my ninth interview with you or something crazy like that.
1: We did quite a bit.
2: It was right after the last. Yeah. Sorry.
1: No, go ahead.
2: It was right after the last time we were on together, and I don't always end up the first guy on the show. Usually, sometimes there are people in front of me, and I have to wait, you know. And sometimes it's crazy because they're crazy people talking to this Loch Ness monster on a two-way radio, and then I have to wait, you know. And sometimes it's really fascinating. Well, the guy who was in front of me on a show, the guy's name was Jack Firestone, and him and his wife Robin and their son witnessed the crash.
1: They were in the Elma Tunnel. They were in the Elma Tunnel.
2: They were. Wow. They were Americans, right? They were Americans on vacation in France in Elma Tunnel, witnessed the crash. Go to the French police. Give a full report to the French police. That report was never turned over to the British government. So we started to dig a little bit. There were 11 or 12 such instances where eyewitnesses to the crash had given their testimony to the French police, and it was discarded. So
1: they
2: you know,
1: were
2: I
1: never,
2: hate the word.
1: They were never I asked hate. To testify, in other words, at the Stevens inquiry or the one previous.
2: No, when they called up all the witnesses, quote-unquote witnesses, these people were never called to the first one. And, you know, they were kind of wondering, they called each other, you know, did you get called? No. Did you get called? No. You know, so if they're investigating the full body of evidence, these people should have been called.
1: And what did they see?
2: To the press.
1: You spoke to them. What did they see?
2: In reference to what, Roger?
1: The crash.
2: Well, I don't want to get into. They've got their own books out, so I really don't want to tread on their turf. But definitely something different than what was being reported. This white Fiat Uno that everyone is talking about, that is supposedly the culprit. And there's a new book out now called Princess Diana: Case Solved, or something, by Dylan Howard, who's a good researcher.
1: I know Dylan.
2: You yes. know, they found the driver to the. To the white Fiat Uno who collided with the car and this and that and the other thing. What they're all reporting is that the paparazzi had nothing to do with it. They were 5 minutes behind because the Princess Diana boyfriend, bodyguard, and driver, Henri Paul, exited from the back of the hotel, not the front. So the people who were in front are still waiting for them to come out. They exited to the back because they were trying to escape the pitchers and the Fall de Rats, you know.
1: Right.
2: So they're already in the tunnel before the paparazzi. People, do they even use that word anymore, paparazzi?
1: I believe
2: people who
1: so.
2: Take pictures of famous people,
1: right.
2: I guess. So, you know, they were way behind because they had to figure out, well, they're not coming out. There they are. So they were way behind. And, of course, the stories leaked that the paparazzi caused this and that and the other thing. And the witnesses in the tunnel claimed that there were motorcycles, one in front, one on the side, or two on the side, if I'm not mistaken. I think it was two, and one in back. And they're the ones that basically, at a high speed, crashed the limousine. And this Fiat Uno was less involved than everyone is making out.
1: Well, there was the white Fiat Uno, according to, I'm not sure if it was the Stevens inquiry or the one previous, and it came up then that the French police had interviewed this Vietnamese security guard who was supposedly the driver of the white Fiat Uno, And they said that according to forensic tests, the paint and the rubber on his car, again, this is the Vietnamese security guard who was driving a white Uno, it supposedly matched the traces found on the Mercedes. But then we had another version of that, and that was, I believe it was, Richard, I'm not sure if Richard Tomlinson, who was a former British spy, revealed this or someone else, but that according to the other version, the driver of the white Fiat Uno was somebody named Adamson, who ended up, they found him in a burnt-out, the remains of the Fiat Uno in the woods somewhere in France, I think, with a bullet in the back of his head.
2: Yeah, he was shot twice in the back of the head, and his body was burned.
1: Right.
2: You know, happens to everybody, Richard.
1: Sure.
2: You know, I mean, this is just everyday thing here, you know.
1: So who was the driver who, according to your research then, was it the Vietnamese security guard in that white Fiat Uno in the tunnel, or was it Adamson?
2: I find it hard to believe that it matters. They're not the ones that caused the accident or killed anybody.
1: Right.
2: I mean, they might have hit the car on the way out, but, you know, this is why my evidence, my research is a little bit different. I don't care if Bigfoot was driving a white Fiat Uno. I really don't care. There's a bigger story here, and this is what I'm focusing on. Why the French and the British government are cooperating together is beyond me. I mean, these people have had a storied past. They had a 100 years war mm-hmm. between these two. I just can't imagine why one is covering from the other. And this is where my book is going to focus on, because there's an invisible thread behind all of these governments. There are people, there are kings and there are kingmakers, okay? And of course, the kings are presidents and leaders of country. The kingmakers are the ones that really put them in power. And there are people who are at high levels who wanted Princess Diana silenced. Princess Diana had a very interesting past with car accidents. In when she severed from her husband, from Prince Charles, in probably the craziest divorce that ever was. I mean, she was on British television telling everyone he's not fit to be king, and she said all kinds of terrible things about him, and vice versa. The first boyfriend that she had, and I won't mention his name, they got caught screwing around by another security officer that she had. It was reported. This guy was immediately transferred to another assignment and died in a car accident. 1995, Princess Diana is driving an Audi. Brake failure. She almost died in a car accident in 1995. So, you know, it's interesting how these car accidents and these problems keep surrounding this person and all of the people around, not all of them, but a good percentage of the people around her. What's interesting, what I find really interesting, is well, the whole thing is kind of interesting, but Paul Burrell, the butler, so Princess Diana,
1: yes,
2: who was, he was really there for her through thick and thin, and he wrote him a letter. My husband is going, I'm going to die in a car accident, blah, blah, blah, blah, blah, blah, blah, gives him this letter. This letter never makes it to the inquest, unless I'm mistaken. They never saw this. This went to Scotland Yard, where it was filed away in a safe,
1: right.
2: And then it
1: I
2: came out.
1: I think there was a couple
2: after.
1: Of letters. Yeah, I think she wrote one to Burrell, and then she wrote another one in her barrister, her attorney, sent that to Scotland Yard, where I think it remained sealed during the Paget inquiry or the Lord Stevens inquiry. You're right.
2: Well, right, absolutely. Let's not include it. And you're right. You know, you're absolutely right. There was her barrister was involved. You have to forgive me. I've been up for 2 days straight. I'm on a writing binge, and authors are often insomniacs. So, you know, God knows what's going to fly out of my mouth here. But thanks for correcting me on that one. That's that was big. There were multiple letters, and they did go to Scotland Yard, and they were not part of the report.
1: Now, you mentioned
2: I don't know how they weren't part of the report. But this is, again, this is confirmation bias at its finest. They're only looking for things that support what they want the outcome to be.
1: Now, you mentioned the motorcycle and the bright light. And again, I mentioned Richard Tomlinson earlier. He was the former, I believe he was MI6. And he talked about how the murder of, or the bright light on the back of the motorcycle, like a strobe distracting the driver, how that was used in the in an assassination attempt against the Serbian president Milosevic, and he said that it was eerily similar, the details of how Princess Diana may have been taken out.
2: Absolutely. I mean, you is Richard Tomlinson still with us?
1: I believe so.
2: Because I've tried to contact him on a couple of occasions, and I didn't know if he was still with us or not. He's got to be up in age now, isn't he?
1: I'm not sure, but if he is alive, I'm sure he's keeping a pretty low profile. But this was I believe he said it was an MI6 plot to kill Milosevic. And again, it included a bright flash in a tunnel. What else sort of doesn't add up for you during that trip to the tunnel, through the tunnel?
2: Oh, boy. How much time do you have? you know, they get there, and they're called, they get there, and it's like the Keystone Cops get there.

0: to, you know, remain, you know, human looking. I mean, this guy really, really got tore up bad. So he's administering to, you know, the passenger who's her surviving and Princess Diana. And Princess Diana was talking, apparently. She was talking, she was moaning, but she was conscious. So the emergency medical squad show up. The doctor says, okay, you've got it. See you later. They take over. He leaves. And they fiddle around until, you know, it was like, it was an hour and change before they got Princess Diana to a hospital. This is insane. This is insanity. You know, you have, they passed two hospitals, closer hospitals, getting her to a hospital. It just defies all logic.
1: Right.
0: You know, I mean,
1: they claim they have this different protocol in France where I think they call it stay and play, where they try and stabilize the patient before they get to the hospital, whereas I don't know what we call it in North America. I think it's called scoop and run or something. You take that person, you get him in the back of an ambulance, and you race to emergency as fast as you possibly can.
0: Well, I'll tell you what, the speed of the ambulance has nothing to do with what's going on in the back. The ambulance driver has one job, to get the patient there as fast as they can. And what's going on in the back, you know, that can go at any speed. You know, I mean, that's what they're trained to do. And the fact that they're stopping along the way and making excuses for them stopping, taking an hour or so to get her, it's just, it boggles the mind how she was the least injured and ends up dying in this. I mean, so all of that combined with suspicious flashing lights, the cameras were not working that night, which was convenient.
1: Yeah, isn't that always the case? We're just coming up on a break here, but you mentioned the cameras. So I'm not sure how many cameras were supposed to be inside Alma Tunnel, but none of them are working. Does that sound familiar? None of the cameras that are pointed at Jeffrey Epstein in his holding cell are working. The cameras surrounding the Pentagon, the most defended building in the world, a lot of them weren't working. It's kind of a common theme, isn't it?
0: It really is. And when we come back from the break, because I know we're up against a hard break, when we come back, I'm going to talk about how all of these things tend to be the same. The cover-up in this is very similar to the cover-up in the Kennedy assassination. So I guess we'll talk about that when
1: we have about a minute here. You've piqued my interest. How similar? Give me for instance how it's similar to the JFK. Just one, and then we'll talk more on the other side.
0: The hastily sanitized death scene. John Kennedy is in Parkland with his head blown off. The Secret Service is out there. We have a crime scene on our hands. They're washing the blood splatter out of the limousine.
1: Right. Right.
0: In case of Princess Diana. She barely is at the hospital. They're already washing down the evidence and reopening the tunnel.
1: Really? I wasn't aware how quickly they opened the tunnel.
0: Oh, yeah. I mean, don't look for evidence you don't want to find.
1: Right, right.
0: I mean, the whole thing is just, and again, the confirmation bias. You know, there were two guns found in the JFK assassination. The first gun found was a Mauser.
1: Yes.
0: The second gun found was a Mannlicher Carcano. Okay, evidence. We can't talk about the second gun. We have a second gun. We have a second shooter. They have pictures of it, but we can't talk about it. So let's just exclude that so we can come down to one conclusion. Same thing with Princess Diana. There was evidence, again, given to the French police, that was missing. So all of these things have, in Elvis Presley's death, all his stomach contents were rinsed down the sink at the hospital.
1: How convenient. All right, we will take that time out now, Steve. Stay with us on the other side. More of my conversation with suspense author, historical researcher Steve Eubany, and his new one, available for pre-order, is Who Murdered Diana? A Crash by Design. Back with more of The Conspiracy Show. Stay with us. Welcome back to The Conspiracy Show. Richard Serrett with you, along with Steve Eubany, and he is the author Well, this is the, I believe, the third in his Who Murdered series, Who Murdered Elvis, Who Murdered FDR, and the brand new one available for pre-order, and we'll tell you how to get that in a moment, is Who Murdered Diana, A Crash by Design. Just before we were talking about a little bit about Richard Tomlinson, the former MI6, and he is apparently still very much alive. In fact, he's only a

0: year older than I am, so he is getting up there, but he's still with us, and his whereabouts unknown as far as I know. Okay, so we were talking about the similarities between the JFK assassination and Princess Diana's death. You talked about sanitizing the crime scene, how they quickly reopened the Alma Tunnel. You talked about evidence that was withheld from the French police.
1: Absolutely. I want to step in here for a second. This is actually book number four because I did two on Elvis.
0: Oh, that's right. The anniversary book. That's right.
1: One started the research. The other one concluded the research. As far as there are common threads that go through all of these, all of these. I hate to call myself a conspiracy guy because I don't even like conspiracies. I'm a history detective and I dig into things that have been revealed and released and uncovered long after these people have died, and I just try and solve these murders with new evidence that has been uncovered. In the case of FDR, I found a diary that his cousin published. Her name was Daisy Suckley, and the name of the diary is Closest Companion. In the diary, she's talking to FDR's doctor, and FDR's doctor is saying he's being poisoned. And they have no idea what the cause is. So we didn't know that back then. But as far as, so I hate conspiracies. I do stumble upon them. I'm not a conspiracy writer, but I know them when I see them. And this one's kind of good. Loose definition of conspiracy. Not all conspiracies are frivolous and crazy and, foil hat people. Loose definition of conspiracy is two people acting in concert to perform an act. So it's overly broad. The two words that never should be said together are conspiracy theorist, ever, because not all conspiracies are theorists. There are people in court for conspiracy right now. It's
0: That's
1: a real
0: right.
1: thing.
0: Criminal so, conspiracy, right.
1: I always like to clear that up because, I don't want to be, labeled a conspiracy guy. I don't care if the earth is flat. I'm on it. I'm good with that. Well, so I dig into history.
0: Right. But here's the thing. Here's the thing, Stephen. A good homicide detective is a conspiracy theorist because he's trying to figure out, who murdered this person? Who benefits? Was there more than one person involved? And if there was an accessory to the crime, then you have a conspiracy. So a homicide detective, I always argue, should be a conspiracy theorist. And an investigative journalist, really, as often has to be a conspiracy theorist. I don't have a problem with the word.
1: You follow the evidence. You follow the evidence, and the evidence take you where it needs to be, and you get your group of suspects. And in all of my books, I run the suspects through motive, means, and opportunity. And in the end, based on the screening process, we come up with the person. Getting back to your question, as far as
0: the connection, the commonalities between JFK and Princess Di.
1: There are commonalities all over the place between, I don't really want to go into them and dominate the whole show. That'll all be covered in my book. And get a piece of paper and a pen in a second. I'm going to tell you how you can get the book. But to answer your question, Elvis Presley's death scene. Okay, they take the body. They take it to Baptist Memorial Hospital. Again, not the closest hospital. Isn't that interesting? Okay, Baptist Memorial was not the closest hospital to Elvis Presley. So they broke protocol to take him, or the corpse of him, to Baptist Memorial, just like Diana, not the closest hospital. Okay, so they come back, they being EMTs. When they left his bedroom, there was evidence of a struggle. There was papers all over the place. The place was a disaster. It was a mess. They come back, we're possibly 45 minutes to an hour later. The place is spotless. The carpet's been shampooed, everything has been sanitized and moved, and it's pristine looking. They've just destroyed that you can't do any sort of an investigation when this happens. Same thing with Kennedy. Here we are cleaning the blood splatter out of the limousine of a president that was just shot in the head. You can't do any sort of a good, a good criminal analysis on that at that point. Same thing with Princess Diana. Here she is. She's barely at the hospital. They're washing the tunnel down with a hose, and they're reopening the tunnel. I mean, it just defies logic, and it defies logic for a reason. It's meant to be a cover-up. And, you know, in Elvis Presley's case, there were three toxicology reports done. The first two showed no codeine. The last one showed codeine at 11 times the lethal level, but Elvis Presley was allergic to codeine. And when I talked to Dan Warlick, who dissected his vocal cords, there was no swelling in his body. So we have codeine in one of the three toxicology reports, but not in his body.
0: Right,
1: you can't make this stuff up.
0: Doesn't add up.
1: You know,
0: back to Princess.
1: Same thing with Princess Diana. Mm-hmm. The same thing with her. I mean, all of these things are in play. They all have the same thing. Marilyn Monroe, staged death scene. Sonny Liston, staged death scene. You know, there's a common thread between all of these people and who they've been involved with, and I'll cover that in my book. But, you know, Princess Diana, she gets to, by the time they get her to the hospital, she's either been murdered in the ambulance or treatment has been delayed to the point where there's no helping this poor lady.
0: Right. They let her bleed out.
1: There's absolutely no reason. It's inexcusable that she would die in a car accident like that. She was in the back seat. On the opposite side of the impact. It makes no sense.
0: And I've heard that something that was very peculiar in that the bodyguard, Trevor Rees-Jones, again, he's in the passenger seat. Henri Paul is driving. The security guard, Trevor Rees-Jones, or the bodyguard, he buckles up, and that's against protocol, which is kind of interesting, as if, you know, he was, expecting a crash. I don't know. What do you think of that?
1: I think there's a lot. It's very strange. There's a lot of strange things going on. The seat buckles in the car didn't work in the back seat.
0: Did they switch out the car last minute? Was it a different car?
1: To my knowledge, no. Hmm. And then they have the Henri Paul, the driver, who is an MI6 operative, or so they claim, who has bank accounts all over the place worth all kinds of money. And then in his toxicology report comes up that he's intoxicated and he's on drugs. And one of the drugs were for worms, which his doctor even confessed he doesn't know where that came from. So, I mean, all of this, again, planted evidence to twist things around. It's all the same. It's just a repeat. Once you start digging into these things, as far as I dig into things, and boy, do I dig into things, you start to notice these commonalities involved in one thing to the next to the next. Okay, so I told people to get a piece of paper and a pen, so I'm going to tell them where they can get the book.
0: All right.
1: Go to my website. I'm taking pre-orders for this book, and the book is Who Murdered Diana, and the website is whomurderedbooks.com, whomurderedbooks.com, and we just did a brand new website. We just did it for you, so I hope you like it. Go browse around, ooh and ah, pre-order a book. And I think you'd be very, very impressed. All pre-order books get autographed and numbered. So not all do, but the pre-orders do. And I'm giving it at a reduced price right now. It's published in May. It'll be orders that are taken after May will be a little more expensive. So get yourself a book. I think you'll be very impressed with this.
0: WhoMurderedBooks.com. WhoMurderedBooks.com. You mentioned Henri Paul. And
1: all lowercase. That's all lowercase, one word, whomurderedbooks.com.
0: You mentioned Henri Paul and the original toxicology report, and there were several, I think, that were performed, and one said, you know, three times over the alcohol limit, although people who looked at the security footage inside the Ritz Paris said that he certainly didn't appear drunk. They also found, this was interesting, they found carbon monoxide levels in his blood, and they were so high that he shouldn't have been able to stand, let alone operate a vehicle. So what do you think? Did they switch the blood? There was a theory that maybe the blood sample was switched. It came from a homeless person who was sleeping over a subway grate or a ventilation system, and hence the carbon monoxide poisoning.
1: Well, it's a great theory. I don't know. I don't. Well, I hate to involve myself in theories like that because there's no way to really prove it. You know, it's a great theory. I'm sure that it was probably if this is just like all of the other ones, all of the other deaths that I've met, the commonalities involved in most of these deaths, I'm sure they did alter it. Elvis Presley had 3 toxicology reports done. Everyone was different. This guy, you know, he had different toxicology reports done. If they did this, you know, switched it with a homeless person to, you know, to afford blame on this person, it wouldn't surprise me at all. Wouldn't surprise me a bit. They're good at this.
0: One would,
1: you know,
0: think,
1: in the case of Sonny,
0: sorry, go ahead.
1: In the case of Sonny Liston, he was found, he was terrified of needles. He had a real phobia. Even his dentist said, you know, you couldn't give him a needle. He was found with needle marks in his arm, with, you know, with dope all around him. But there was nothing in his system. Sanitized death scene. It was staged that way. Right. Same thing like Presley's death was staged. Same thing like Princess Diana. And what they do is they plant evidence, they plant documents to twist and contort the story, to sell the story and the narrative that, well, people like quick and easy things. You know, well, Elvis died of a drug overdose. Oh, this person, you know, crashed because he was drunk.
0: All right, we'll take another
1: time. I'm surprised.
0: I've got to jump in here. We'll take a quick time out and come back. Steve Eubany, Who Murdered Diana? 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Back with more in a moment. Stay with us.
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0: Steve Eubany is with us for the full 2 hours, and we will open up the phone lines in the second hour and take questions and comments. 416-360-0740 in the Greater Toronto Area. 416-360-0740 and toll free from just about anywhere. 1-866-740-4740. 1-866-740-4740. Were you able to get access to Mohammed Fayed, El Fayed, or his former investigator, retired Scotland Yard officer John McNamara, who did a lot of his investigating?
1: John McNamara is an interesting guy. I've tried very hard to contact both of them, actually. And these people they're hard to find. Jack Firestone, who is mentioned again in the program, he was the eyewitness. He met with Al-Fayed, and I was trying to get an in through him. He can't even contact them anymore. So these people are kind of having a pretty low profile moment here. They don't really want to talk about this anymore. You know, they're really, you know, and I don't know why. I don't know if it's because the evidence that has come out recently has shed new light on it that they don't want to discuss. You know, I really don't know. I really don't know the answer to that. But there's something radically wrong in this whole thing. Princess Diana should be alive today. And, you know, that crash, it was a bad crash. Don't get me wrong. I mean, that was a bad crash. That shouldn't have been a fatal crash.
0: And conveniently, well, I don't know. Not surprisingly, on the one hand, Trevor Rees-Jones has no memory of what happened because, you know, he went through the windshield, as I recall. But on the other hand, it's kind of interesting that, you know, he buckles up. No one else buckles up. That's against protocol. And then he claims he has no memory of the incident. Now, the royal coroner who performed the autopsy, John Burton, he said that after performing the autopsy, he laid the rumors to rest that Princess Diana was not pregnant. And, of course, many people have held this out as a possible motive, that she was pregnant with Dodi Fayed's child, meaning she would have been, she would have been giving birth to a Muslim who would have been, I mean, I don't, you know, not in line for the throne. So I'm not sure why that would have been a threat. However, that's one of the theories. What did you discover about whether she was pregnant or not? Or does that enter into it?
1: In my mind, no. There's pretty good photo evidence that she was with child. You know, I don't know if the photos were doctored or photoshopped or what, but she certainly looked like there was at least a 10 or 12 week baby bump. Matter of fact, I ran this by Dr. Cyril Wecht, and I asked him. I said, "If this person was pregnant, how far along would you put this?" And he forwarded this to someone else who was a specialist in the field because he was not. The answer came back 10 to 12 weeks. She was only with Dodi El-Fayed for a month. So if she was, and I said if, that was someone else's child.
0: Right. There was another doctor she was involved with, I believe a physician from Pakistan, who some believe that she was madly in love with, not so much with Dodi.
1: Hasnat Khan. Yep, absolutely. That was his name. And I hope I'm not butchering that name, but his name was Hasnat Khan. And they were on the outs, and she had always... You know, she was really good with the public and with the paparazzi, and she knew how to manipulate the cameras. You know, she was, I look at her and she was like a female Elvis Presley. She could never tiptoe into a room. Every camera was on her. She had the most riveting presence. So she knew how to manipulate the media, and that, you know, the kiss picture of everything on the yacht and this and that, that was all contrived to get this man that she was madly in love with jealous. To get him to come to the table and take and scoop up what was rightfully his.
0: So she was using Dodi to make Khan jealous.
1: That's my opinion, mm-hmm. And it's the opinion of various other people who are close to her. I think that she liked Dodi. I don't think that she was madly in love with Dodi. So if she was pregnant with him for a month, according to her butler Paul Burrell. A month, 4 weeks. She was at least 10 weeks pregnant. So the math doesn't add up as a motive. So I don't know if anybody else has looked into that. I don't know. Maybe I'm the first. If I'm the first, good for me. I don't know if anybody else has or not. But, you know, you have to kind of look into things like this. There were other motives involved to get the French and the English government to cooperate at this level. And, you know, they're like I said, there are kings and kingmakers, and the kingmakers had a say in this one. There's something higher than these governments involved who are playing with this, you know. And I'll leave it at that because I'll save that for the book, and it'll make perfect sense when you read it. And you know what? This is a conspiracy, Richard.
0: There you go.
1: I didn't think about it. You know what? You're right. This is a conspiracy.
0: Of course it's
1: There's
0: a conspiracy.
1: There's more than a couple people together.
0: Of course,
1: you know?
0: It's a conspiracy. No question. I mean, the way I look at the world is, this is just the way the world operates. And we like to think that we're far, you know, less barbaric than we were during the Middle Ages. But if you look at the way that competing families would vie for the throne, you know, whether you're talking about the War of the Roses or how Richard III would dispatch with, you know, any possible usurper, even a blood relative, he would have them killed. This is just the way royal families have operated for 1,000 years. So why do we think things are different now? I mean, now they don't use a broadsword. They don't, they're a little more sophisticated in their methods. But I've always believed this is just the way the world operates. We'll take another time out and come back. Steve Ubaney, the author of the Who Murdered series of books. This is now his fourth. Who Murdered Diana? 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Get your free order. Back with more of The Conspiracy Show. My name is Richard Serra. Don't go away.
2: 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It's right here. The Conspiracy Show with Richard Sarrett from Zoomer Radio.
0: Welcome back. Princess Diana seemed to have an eerie premonition about her own demise. After separating from Prince Charles, she sent a note to her butler with a disconcertingly accurate prediction. Quote, "I am sitting here at my desk today in October, longing for someone to hug me and encourage me to keep strong and hold my head high. This particular phase in my life is the most dangerous. Someone is planning an accident in my car, brake failure, and serious head injury in order to make the path clear for him to marry," she wrote. So that's how Princess Diana predicted her own tragic end. Steve Ubaney is my guest for the full 2 hours, and his book is Who Murdered Diana? A Crash by Design, WhoMurderedBooks.com, all lowercase, the website where you can pre-order. So let's talk about some of the motives. So Charles couldn't remarry if Diana was still alive, true?
1: Big motive, absolutely. Yeah, there's definitely a big motive there.
0: Right.
1: And there's been great authors who have investigated this. John Morton, Alan Power, Andrew Morton, people who have written before me on this. And I'd like to say that my, they do great work, and I'm not going to discredit anybody who's written before me, but my book is a little different because of the motive, means, and opportunity that I screen people through. So I kind of pick up where they leave off and dig a little deeper. As far as motive is concerned, absolutely, that's a motive. There's a couple of other ones that are out there that are pretty big.
0: Well, one motive has been suggested that the royal family didn't approve of her then boyfriend, Dodi Fayed. But I don't know. I mean, I think that it had maybe to do more with the father, a potential father-in-law, if in fact she was going to be engaged. And I don't. There doesn't seem to be much evidence for that. As you point out, she was in love with this Dr. Khan from Pakistan.
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0: So the idea that the royal family didn't approve of Dodi Fayed, maybe more had to do with Mohammed Al-Fayed, I guess he was a bit of a thorn in their side. But what do you think of that motive, that the family simply didn't like her hanging around with Fayed?
1: Well, you're right. But I want to, we've dug into this. Richard, you did a whole show on this back in the 90s. People don't know this. It was a television show, so you're really well-versed in this. So we have to back up a little bit and explain this to some people who are listening who might not know this. These people all knew each other. Princess Diana was not a commoner. Her father was an earl. Okay. She grew up. Prince Charles actually dated her sister. These people had, estates next to each other. They grew up. They all knew each other. So she was not a commoner. Her father was an earl. She was definitely on Prince Charles' radar when it came time to marry because she was a virgin. So I just want to dispel the myth on that. Now, as far as Mohammed Al-Fayed is concerned, he was definitely a thorn to the royal family. I'm trying to contain my laughter here because I was up writing last night about this very same thing. He bought the department store chain Harrods.
0: Yes,
1: which was a big thing in. And he was not going to be bullied around, or he was not going to play the royal family's game. So he was indeed a thorn for them. Marrying into that family was definitely a big motive. Definitely a big motive. They would not have wanted to be commingled with, with that. And we also have to talk for a second about what you were saying before the break about, for 1,000 years, how royalty has done this. And, I believe that there were two Chinese philosophers that fought to the death over this question. Are people basically good or are people basically bad? And we have to come to the real, we have to, it's true, they aren't. I don't remember the philosophers' names, but the one who believed that people are basically bad killed the one who believed that they were basically good. So we have to come to the realization in our minds and not be so naive that there are bad people in this world. And they do bad things. And they try very hard to cover themselves after they do it. If there wasn't darkness, there'd be nothing to judge the light by. Okay, so there are bad people in this world who want to do things for their motives. That's what separates my book from some of the other books that are out there. Is I take these people and I run them through motive, means, and opportunity. And I will show you the people who come through, because they don't always come through. Some people have motive, but they're not available to do it. They're not in that spot. I think that's what separates my book from some of the other books that are out there. But there's definitely motive all over the place here. How they protect, I ran across something about, it was several months ago, I don't know if we talked about this or not, but how they protect the royal family when they are in a motorcade. They have a big motorcycle go in front of the motorcade. They are lined on both sides with the motorcycles and a big motorcycle in back, all of which are armed.
0: But she wasn't exactly, she was no longer afforded that, correct?
1: Correct. But that's exactly what happened. That's how they got the Alma Tunnel. That's exactly how they got that right, got them to steer into the 13th pylon, because of the motorcycles and the flash and steering over. And I don't believe that anybody would be going at a high rate of speed to get away from cameras. I think there was a little something else involved there, which I'll save for the book. It's quite a book. I don't believe, I mean, nobody's going to go 75, 80 miles an hour at a full run through a tunnel to crash into a thing when, you know, they were taking pictures of them all over the place. Dodi Alfayed's bodyguards and the people that surrounded him were giving tips to the paparazzi that they were kind of on their payroll as to where they're going to be so they could get the pictures, so they could sell the pictures to the media and make all kinds of money. So they were not shying away from pictures. It's a camera. It's not going to make you go 80 miles an hour into a pylon. So there's something else at play here. So I don't know. Like I said, well, I don't know if anybody has looked at it that way or not, but there's more. There's something more that was going on.
0: Let's talk again about Trevor Rees-Jones. He was a member of the crack parachute regiment, one of the toughest in the British Army. He completed a couple of stints in Northern Ireland. He served in the Royal Military Police. Just the kind of background that would have maybe put him in contact with members of the Secret Service. Does he come under your spotlight as a possible suspect?
1: I'm not going to comment on him because I don't want to save that for the book. But
0: well, you got to give us something here because people, you know, we're on for 2 hours. People are listening; they want to hear a little something.
1: He was definitely everything that you said is correct. He was definitely he was definitely a bad boy. What I would do is if I were planning this, and I believe that Trevor Rees-Jones remembers this. Okay, I think he's just saying he doesn't remember because he doesn't want to be involved in this. Could you imagine the hounding that he would be under if he remembered details and said all these things out loud? I'm sure that he remembers what was going on. He definitely would know how they would protect the royal family. He would definitely know all the ins and outs and protocols of how they move important people from one place to the next. So, you know, he's definitely a person of interest in my book, for sure. Yeah, absolutely.
0: And what about the old chestnut, you know, rogue elements within any intelligence organization? And there are rogue elements. We're seeing that play out in the news now in the south of the border. Do you examine the possibility that a rogue element, even one or two people within MI6 decided, maybe on a wink and a nod from someone higher up, you know, she's really getting to be a pain in the royal butt. Maybe we should do something about her, and maybe someone took it to heart.
1: For sure. Absolutely. And, you know, these rogue elements they're absolutely true. I mean, and this is going on. I'm not Canadian, I'm in America. In American history, the FBI and the mob have leaked back and forth like a sieve for years, even way before Kennedy. All the way up through the Elvis Presley thing, all the way up, and it's still leaking back and forth. And in this situation, I'm sure it was exactly the same. There were elements involved where, you know, Princess Diana was, they didn't know what to do with her. They didn't know what to do with her. The royal family has to hold themselves to a certain level of conduct. You know, they're supposed to hold themselves to a higher class, a higher standard. And here you have her on television saying that Prince Charles is not fit to be king. There are three of us in this marriage. And it got to the point where they didn't know what the hell to do with her. You know, they can't continue being slapped in the nose like this. But there's no one had ever done this before. No one had ever broken ranks like this and exposed all of their little dirty secrets, especially in a public venue like television. You know, I mean, they really had no idea what to do.
0: Right, that was the Panorama interview on BBC with Martin Bashir, and some have said that utterance, he's not fit to be king, was the nail in her coffin. We'll take another time out. Oh, we still have about a minute to go here. What about the possibility that a business enemy of either Muhammad or of Muhammad Fayed was responsible and that the real target was Dodi? Did you examine that?
1: Yeah, Dodi Alfayed definitely He was a Hollywood film producer. He had a couple under his belt, and he was good at what he did. But he was also engaged to be married to an actress who he dumped for Princess Diana. So there were some people in Hollywood who didn't necessarily like Doty. So, you know, that's a road as well. You know, there's a lot to this. There's a lot of twists and turns in the people.
0: All right, we'll take some twists and turns when we come back. Steve Eubany, my guest, the author of Who Murdered Diana, right here on The Conspiracy Show. Don't go away.

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1: Well, thanks for inviting me into your home, your long-haul truck, RV, camper, taxi, your parents' well-appointed rec room with a simulated wood paneling, electric fireplace, and the painting of dogs playing poker, your loft, that greasy spoon just off the interstate, and your cabin in the woods. 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And, of course, our YouTube channel, Strange Planet. And those of you in the live YouTube chat who join us every week without fail, however and wherever you're listening, I bid thee the warmest of welcomes, and I thank you for your fine company. Steve Eubany is an historical researcher and a suspense writer, and the author of the Who Murdered series of books. His latest is Who Murdered Diana, A Crash by Design. We've been talking about some of the suspects. We talked about Trevor Rees-Jones, the bodyguard who miraculously survived the crash, although broke with protocol by doing up his seatbelt when no one else's seatbelt appeared to be working, and then conveniently claimed he didn't remember anything after the fact. Perhaps a rogue element inside MI6, perhaps an enemy of Dodi Fayed or Mohammed Al-Fayed. Who else is on your radar in terms of a suspect that I haven't mentioned? We haven't mentioned Prince Philip.
2: Absolutely. Prince Philip is a guy who can make a lot of things happen with one phone call. This is a very highly connected person in the royal family. There's something else I wanted to add that was suspicious about the car, if we can just...
1: Yes.
2: Regress here for a second. It was a Mercedes-Benz. Mercedes-Benz offered to examine the car and give a non-biased report, a third-party report, as to what happened. No one would let them near the car. So I thought that was... they offered on multiple occasions when it was being researched and investigated and this and that, and they said, we'll send a team out. So give us the car, we'll send a team out. And we'll go through the car with a fine-tooth comb and see if there was anything suspicious or anything wrong or anything that had to do with the failure of our automobile. And, they wouldn't let him anywhere near the car. But to me, that's a little goofy. So with that, we'll talk about...
1: Let me just pursue that a moment. Because, so, did the Paget... inquiry or the Lord Stevens inquiry, did they examine the car? I mean, they didn't let Mercedes examine the car, but what about the inquiry? Did they look at the brakes, for example? Did they examine to see if there was anything mechanically wrong?
2: But to my knowledge, they didn't examine it at all. They didn't even send anybody out there to look at the skid marks to figure out how fast they were and do the math and figure how long they were. I mean, it's the amount of evidence that was missing from this report is incredible, really, how you could come to a conclusion and put the final exclamation mark on someone's death without doing any sort of real evidence and research. But again, I have to come back to this confirmation bias. Don't look for things that you don't want to find. We have to wrap things up in a tidy little bow. You know, the lie is usually, the loudest voice is usually a lie. I've noticed this. You know, after the loudest voice, then the truth comes along in whispers. And it's when those whispers happen that people like me get involved and we start to investigate things. But the first one out of the gate, people like to be everything to be wrapped up in a little tight package. You know, Lee Harvey Oswald shot John F. Kennedy, case closed, next case. And of course, now... there's a lot of evidence to support that there was more than one shooter. They're still trying to, figure that out. In this situation, it was a drunk driver. Case closed, next case. You know, they like to hang these little labels on things to get people to move along. And sometimes it's very, very difficult to do that. And, when you have Princess Diana dying in a car, and you won't let anyone examine the car, that's beyond tolerance.
1: Very, very suspicious. So either they perhaps fixed the brakes, or I'm assuming it would be fairly simple to cause a sudden acceleration in the automobile without stepping on the gas, and that may have explained why Henri Paul lost control and hit the 13th column under the Alma Bridge.
2: Yeah, there's, you know, somebody said there's 600 feet of wiring in an automobile. That's a lot that can be screwed with. So there's any number of systems in an automobile that you can tamper with. I'm not suggesting that that happened, but I'm saying that hypothetically, there's a lot of things that you could do to a car to create a crash. And, you know, again, I mean, you just go back into the track record. You know, the boyfriend died in a car accident. You know, her first boyfriend, who was a security officer that was in charge of her, she had brake failure in 1995 driving an Audi. She wrote the note that said she was going to die in a car accident. She dies in a car accident. You know, I mean, what do we need, a piece of Skylab to fall on us? I mean, it's how do you even look at this and not realize that there's something going on here?
1: All right, let's go to the phones, and we'll welcome Bob from Fenland Falls, Ontario. Bob, welcome to the Conspiracy Show. How are you? Do we have Hello? Bob there? Hey, Bob, you're on. Go ahead.
3: Oh. Actually, I think you've got the wrong guy. Actually, my name's Kyle.
1: All right, Kyle.
3: And I'm in Brantford.
1: Okay, Kyle.
3: Anyways, I just wanted to call regarding the fact that Diana was apparently 10 to 12 weeks pregnant. That wasn't possible. She, at the time, if she had been with Hazmat Khan, she and he had actually broken up. Due to the fact that he was a very private man and wasn't willing to put his life out in the open literally become Mr. Princess Diana type thing. I don't see how she was pregnant, and it was also in the autopsy report stating that they had done blood work looking for the pregnancy hormone, and it was at normal levels.
1: Well, yes. I mean, that's the question, though. Do we believe the Royal Court coroner who said there was no indication that she was pregnant? Well, but then one has to ask, you know, why the rush for a partial embalming?
3: Mm-hmm. Well, the other thing, too, is that when it was stated that she had she was the least injured, from what I read and from what the research I've done, I'm a monarchist, I will be honest with you. But from what I have read, she had, like, massive internal bleeding, a punctured lung, broken ribs, a broken arm. But for some reason, when the body was viewed by Charles, or Prince Charles and others, her family, they all said that she looked normal. But even so, there was the doctors had said that when she came in, she was really badly beaten up on the inside.
1: Right, right. But what about the so-called protocol that they use in France, where they try and stabilize the person at the scene, and they would actually pull the ambulance over in an attempt to stabilize her, versus the American or North American version, which is they call it scoop and run.
3: Right.
1: You get that person to, if you suspect internal bleeding, you're not going to solve it in the back of an ambulance, certainly not pulled over on the side of the road. You got to get that person to ER, into surgery, as quickly as possible.
3: Well, they also stated that when she was en route from the accident site to the hospital, she went into cardiac arrest at least once. They managed to pull her back, and then they took her to the they got her to the hospital, and then of course they rushed her into surgery, and we all know what ultimately happened.
1: Right.
3: But the fact was, I honestly believe, in my opinion, I believe it was just a tragic accident. She was she was hunted, and the paparazzi were on her, 24/7. They wouldn't leave her alone. And I think what ultimately happened here was that she was just in the wrong place at the wrong time, and it was just a tragic accident.
1: Right. Well, the paparazzi were exonerated, and the blame really was placed on Henri Paul.
3: Mm-hmm.
1: All right, Kyle. Thank you for that. I appreciate it. Did you want to add anything to that, Steve, before we move along?
2: No, I ran across all the same evidence that the caller, that Kyle ran across. I don't frankly don't care if she was pregnant or not. I don't think that had anything to do with it. There are some pretty good pictures that suggest that she had quite a baby bump going on. Who the father was, I don't know, and I don't care. But you know, that's, I don't believe that that was any sort of motive in this. But if they were claiming, how the question was posed was, you know, do you believe that this was Dodi Al-Fayed's child? And in the time allotted, it wouldn't have, if in fact that happened, there wouldn't have been any sort of time that matched the baby bump that was apparent in the photograph.
1: Right.
2: As far as that's concerned. And again, thing, you know, she was, Princess Diana was, she was hurt pretty badly. You know, I don't doubt that that she had internal bleeding. I don't doubt that she had a broken arm. I don't doubt that she had any sort of multiple contusions and lacerations. I'm sure she did. She was in a high-speed car accident. But I don't think there's any defense for, if she was that broken up inside, they would have taken her to a closer hospital or the hospital. You know, look, what goes on in the back of an ambulance has nothing to do with how fast they're going. It makes no sense. It doesn't add up.
1: Right.
2: You know, if you know that you've got somebody who was in cardiac arrest.
1: Right. Right. Sorry. Just keep driving. No, I was just gonna add. Yeah, sure. If the person is, if you're gonna lose that person, you're gonna apply the paddles, you know, to resuscitate them. You don't need to stop. I don't see why you need to stop the ambulance and pull it over to the side of the road.
2: It makes absolutely no sense. Makes no sense. You know, and if she was broken up that badly, it wouldn't have taken them an hour plus to get her to a hospital. It just, none of it adds up. It doesn't make any sense. So, Kyle, thanks. And I can tell that you really looked into this, and I appreciate your call.
1: All right. Let's say hi to Melanie here in Toronto. Melanie, welcome.
4: Hi. I just want to have the callers ask themselves, do they believe that people agree to do wrong? Because the definition of conspiracy here in the dictionary is an agreement to do wrong, a plot. So I'm sure that in this world, millions of times a second, people are conspiring to do wrong to others. So people who don't believe in conspiracy should look up the definition in the dictionary. But I remember reading a book lately on the Tsar and how he was executed and his family. Well, before he was executed, they were on a train, and they were going to, actually they could have survived, but the English crown refused to take Nikki because they were concerned, and this is historically not by quote-unquote conspiracy theorists, but that they did not want the competition of Nikki coming back to England and possibly his family claiming part of the throne or the wealth or whatever that was there. So I do truly believe that there's all these possibilities. But the other thing is, in our personal lives here in Canada, we know that there are certain institutions that do conspire to do wrong. They know that they've done wrong, and the chiefs higher up do nothing about it. For example, on W5 the other day.
1: Okay, I don't want to get too far adrift from what we're discussing.
4: Yeah, yeah,
1: here,
4: but I'm just saying that people have to ask themselves, do people conspire to do wrong? And also, was there insurance on Princess Diana? Could it have been somebody who wanted to collect the insurance? Not that she was poor or the English crown was poor, but it could have been as simple as that. Maybe they wanted insurance on Dodi Fayed or insurance on the driver or the other guy. And maybe that's what this was all about.
1: All right, Melanie, thank you as always. Good to hear from you again.
4: Thank you. Have a wonderful
1: Thank you. What about the idea that, again, if we're thinking about, you know, you mentioned France and England have been at war multiple times for hundreds of years. Is it possible that some rogue element with inside the French government saw an opportunity to knock someone off from the British royal family, even though, you know, they were estranged, and decided, you know, to do that?
2: I think anything's possible when you come to something like that. Like I said, I think we have to come to the realization that there are bad people in this world, and they do, you know, share motives. There are different definitions of conspiracy. The legal definition of conspiracy here in America is an agreement between two or more people to commit an illegal act. That you know, may be judged illegal in the, at some point in the future. So there are different definitions depending. Of course, we're dealing with different countries, so there are different different definitions out there. But sure, anything's possible. I don't I haven't looked into that as far as looking into if insurance money was. She mentioned that. That's interesting. I never thought of that. Never looked into that. It might have been just something between the French and English government where they had a chance to take both of them out. I think personally that I think it was a twofer. I think it was an opportunity to get both of them at one time. And I think that there were murderers involved, not one. I think that this was well contrived. And I think that it was beyond the scope of both governments. And we have, since one of the French and English cover up for each other.
1: That's an interesting point.
2: Very, very interesting.
1: Let's talk about the family tree here. And the Spencer family, I believe, could trace their genealogy back to the Stuarts, maybe even further back to the Tudors. One could argue they had a legitimate claim to the throne, more of a legitimate claim than Saxe-Coburg-Gotha or the Windsor family. Did you look into that?
2: I actually did. Yeah, and you're absolutely right about that. I don't know. I don't know how the royal family ended up being in that position and not the other one, because the Spencer family, is their lineage is just as impressive as the other ones. So that's, yeah, I did look into that. That was very, I'm actually still looking into the lineage.
1: All right.
2: Because I believe that there's more there than meets the eye.
1: Okay.
2: You know what I mean? This is a beast with 10 heads we're working on here.
1: Let's say hi to Lloyd in New Jersey. Lloyd, good morning. Welcome to The Conspiracy Show.
5: Good evening, sir. How are you?
1: I'm well.
5: I've been listening to some of this show. Very intriguing. I've known most of these things. It's definitely a beast with 10 heads, as you just said. Listen, the royal family, as you see it right now, is falling apart. And there's been a lot of embarrassment for decades. And my personal opinion concerning Diana specifically was her relationship with Fayed, Dodi Fayed. It would bring shame upon the royal family. And I'm not saying right or wrong. I think that's how it was viewed. I definitely tend to lean towards the, conspiracy to murder side. Now, I just want to throw an idea out there, because right now you have a similar thing going on with Prince Harry, somebody from outside the fold, with Meghan Markle. So I have no idea where any of this stuff is going to wind up, but they don't call the British the bloody British for nothing.
1: All right. Lloyd, thank you for that.
5: Yes.
1: Appreciate your call. I don't quite understand how the royal family would have been concerned, or why the royal family would have been concerned with an ex. Well, she was a princess. She retained her title, but she was no longer, no longer a threat to them, as far as I can tell. And simply because she was dating. Let's be clear about this. She wasn't marrying. She was dating a Muslim. So what? Now, had she become the Queen Mother and her consort was a Muslim, then maybe, I don't know, might have been a threat to the Church of England. I think that's a bit of a stretch. What do you think, Stephen?
2: Well, I don't know. I think Lloyd raises a really good point. The royal family is falling apart. They are trying to assert rules and live by rules in a higher echelon that are tending to not apply anymore. And look at Harry and look at what's going on right now. And Harry, if what I read is correct, is so traumatized by his mother's death that he's still in therapy for it.
1: Well, this raises a good question. Yeah. Do you think
2: your heart has to just bleed for this kid? It's unbelievable. But as far as, they need to keep up appearances to justify the royal, the crown and all of that. They have to be different and special and higher echelon. And for them to be tarnished in a certain way, you'd have to realize now there are kings and kingmakers. If she was this is two Muslims in a row now, correct? Hazlitt Khan, I believe, is a Muslim, and so was this other person, if I'm not mistaken.
1: Right.
2: You know, there are powers at play here where, you know, the world was much, much bigger back then. It's small today. It's been connected with a lot of different things. Back then, the world was a little bit bigger, and we're not going to play with their country and their religion because it puts in jeopardy some of the wars that we might have going on. It puts in jeopardy a lot of trade. You know, the British, you know, they're pretty good in trade. There's a lot of things that could come into question if that was to happen. You know, here we have someone who was married to Prince Charles, who was on British television calling him everything but a white guy, and here she is. I mean, she was just disgracing the royal family all over the place.
1: All right, we'll take another quick timeout, Stephen. On the other side, more of your phone calls, more of my conversation with Steve Eubany, the author of Who Murdered Diana. Back with more right here on The Conspiracy Show. Don't go away.
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1: It sounds like the stuff of a Le Carre novel or an Ian Fleming novel. Did the intelligence agencies within Britain and France perhaps co-conspire to knock off or assassinate Princess Diana? Steve Eubany is my guest, the author of Who Murdered Diana, and his series of Who Murdered Books can be ordered from whomurderedbooks.com. This is the fourth in the series, Who Murdered Elvis, and then the fifth anniversary, and Who Murdered FDR. Again, Who Murdered Diana, the fourth in the series. How many will there be eventually, Steve? How many Who Murdered books?
2: Well, there's going to be five subjects and of course, six books connected to on Elvis. So Tesla is coming out later this year, and because his death was very suspicious. And I'm going to wrap it up next year with, I can't believe I'm going to put my nose in the JFK trough, but I just have to. There's some new evidence there that nobody has come across. So there's going to be six books all total.
1: I remember when I was in London, and this was in 2010. We were doing season two of the TV show, and I went into Harrods, and at that time I can't remember. Yes, it was still owned by the Fayed family, and there was a display of the engagement ring, the supposed engagement ring that Dodi had bought for Princess Diana. Although friends of Diana's have come forward and said, they asked her, "Do you think he's going to give you a ring?" And she said, "Well, if he does, it's going firmly on my right hand," which means people, I guess, they wear the engagement on the left. So it's going firmly on my right hand, meaning I am not marrying Dodi Fayed. And apparently no ring was presented to her, as far as we can tell. So it's been suggested then that Mohammed Fayed sort of played up this idea that his son, his late son, had proposed to Princess Diana. Let's say hi to Judy. Judy's in New York. Welcome to The Conspiracy Show, Judy.
6: Hi, how are you?
1: I'm well, thank you.
6: Good morning, everybody. I'd like to make a couple of comments. I lived in Europe for 4 years, and I drove that tunnel three times. It's the tunnel under the city of Paris. And all of that area is well lit with amber lights and other types of lighting. And when they showed the photograph of that car that was damaged, it was up against the wall on the opposite side of the road, which means any motorcycles on that side, the driver's side, they would have been crushed. So I don't know where they went to. But according to the photograph, the doors on Diana's side, you could open, which was the passenger side, and also the guard, whoever he was, in the front seat. And the doctor, the first person up there who got there first, he said that she was very badly hurt, and her heart was even almost out of her chest. I don't know if you looked into that or not. I know you mentioned injuries and that.
1: Right.
6: Also, having the car behind the hotel, I stayed there with my mother once. You can park the car in the back. But the point is, the driver always stays with the car in the back. But the point is, the driver always stays with the car or the guards. And they also said that it wasn't just the accident.

0: So you've driven that tunnel under the Alma Bridge, and it's very windy.
1: Yes, I have. It goes under the city. I always drove it at 3 o'clock in the morning because it's the easiest way to get into Paris because of the traffic on the Champs-Élysées.
0: Fascinating. That I wasn't aware of. All right, Judy, thanks for that information.
1: Oh, you're welcome. Thank you. Good show. Thank you.
0: I appreciate it. A bomb. What do you think of that, Stephen? Have you come across that theory?
2: I actually have heard. There's an eyewitness out there that had suggested that. Judy, that's phenomenal. I have not been to the tunnel. I know people who have been to the tunnel. You're another person who said the exact same thing. You can't get to that speed in that tunnel. So there was something else going on. And, you know, what were they running from? It just the whole thing doesn't make any sense. The whole paparazzi thing doesn't make any sense. Princess Diana was flirting with the paparazzi. She was posing for pictures. You know, she was always, you know, in limos and giving people million-dollar shots that they were selling to the tabloids and so forth. And people were making their entire livelihoods on taking pictures of this woman who had these piercing blue eyes and this beautiful plume of hair. You know, she was very photogenic, and she played it up. And all of a sudden, we're afraid of photographers? Makes no sense to me. So, yeah, it's very interesting. I have heard that before. It was great input, Judy. Thank you for your call.
0: Let's say hi to Mike in Mississauga. Mike, good morning. Welcome to the Conspiracy Show.
3: Interesting topic. Thanks for taking my call. 3 points to make. First, Princess Di, I think she was foolish into thinking that she could actually find happiness with Dodi Fayed, and maybe she was just attracted to him because he had enough wealth to keep her, you know, out of the paparazzi's view. You know, he could protect her with his wealth. My second point is, the bodyguard, I mean, the driver, if the driver was that inebriated, wouldn't the bodyguard have noticed that? Wouldn't he have smelled his breath? Wouldn't he be checking that all out? Isn't that what a bodyguard security does?
0: Excellent point, Mike. Yes.
3: And my third point is that I heard somewhere that when they got her to the hospital, she was still alive. And that the actual French, doctors in the hospital, were surprised that she had died because they thought that her condition was well enough that she could have pulled through during the surgery. And that didn't British doctors come in and actually attend to her after the French, and they thought that maybe they had killed her?
0: I've heard so many conflicting reports. I don't know what to believe. Steve, unravel that for us. Were there British surgeons on the scene?
2: To my knowledge, it was only French on the scene, and the British came in afterwards and examined the body and said, you know, there was no way that she should have died of this. That's not to suggest that she wasn't in a bad way, but she should have survived that crash. Beyond question, she should have survived. And, you know, you raise a really good point. That bodyguard was, or I'm sorry, the driver, Henri Paul, was not intoxicated. They have him on video. Walking up and down stairs, tying his shoes. If he was as inebriated with alcohol and or, whatever was in his system, whatever else was in his system, carbon monoxide, he would have been comatose. Something doesn't add up. It just doesn't wash.
0: I believe members of Henri Paul's stated categorically he was no more than a social drinker.
2: Absolutely. Yep, and they actually have, there's been one investigator in particular who interviewed the people who saw him that night before he got in the car, and he was talking and walking around. You know, he had a couple of drinks, but they were light fruity drinks. They were nothing heavy, and he was walking and talking as usual. So I don't know where this is coming from, but there's been, you know, I just want to say that this has been researched and written about and re-researched and written about for 20 years. I'm definitely not the first one who's looked into this stuff. So all of this, most of this is out there. There's a little bit of new information out there. So my book's going to be a little different than what's already out there. But there's been some tremendous work done in this field. So a lot of this information has been covered in some of the other work. But it's a shame that John Morgan's not with us anymore. He really did some tremendous work in this field, for sure.
0: So, Mike in Mississauga, thank you for that. Let's. Do I have time for another one? Yeah, one quick call here. Adrian's

0: In Scarborough tonight. Adrian, good morning. Welcome to The Conspiracy Show.
1: Good morning. Thanks, Richard. Quick question for Stephen. In all of this, I gotta think that, is there anything about Prince William or Prince Harry having any suspicion or any insight into the possibility that their mom was murdered? I mean, out of all people, those two, I would imagine, have got to, you know, assuming that this is the case, would have some kind of insight into that, or suspicion, or even anger about that. Anything on that you came across?
2: Thanks for your call. I did not come across anything like that, and I can't speak for them. One thing that I did hear was that Harry was still in therapy, and the two boys were different. William was much more like Charles. He was reserved. He was calm. He was very quiet. Harry was like Diana. He was full of fun. He was a good time. He was always laughing. So you had these two kids who were different. They're not blind, and I'm sure that they have heard everything that we have heard.
0: Right. Can you imagine if it was a member of their family that's responsible, and they know that, how difficult that would be for them? We'll take another time out, come back, take some more calls. Steve Eubany, the author of Who Murdered Diana? A Crash by Design, right here on The Conspiracy Show. Stay with us.
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0: Welcome back. Next week on the program, Dr. Cass Ingram will be here to talk about coronavirus. COVID-19 is now being called. And also, L.A. psychic Sloan Bella will weigh in with her own thoughts on coronavirus, the death of Kobe Bryant, perhaps the U.S. presidential election upcoming later this year, and more. That's next week on the program, Dr. Cass Ingram and Sloan Bella. Steve Eubany stays with us, the author of Who Murdered Diana? This is the fourth in his Who Murdered series of books, and you can pre-order Who Murdered Diana, which is the actual publication date is in May, if you go to whomurderedbooks.com, whomurderedbooks.com, all lowercase, and you'll get yourself an autographed copy. We all remember those images very early on in 97, January, I believe. Princess Diana was in Angola. She was meeting landmine survivors. She was raising the profile of the work being done to clear landmines, not only in Angola, but around the world. And I want to get your take on whether her work in that field may have contributed to her death or her assassination.
2: Well, Richard, that's a great point. We haven't talked about that yet. I was kind of wondering we were going to get around to that, because I think there's a lot of validity to that. Princess Diana, outside of tweaking the nose of the royal family, she was bigger than life. I mean, when she would speak, everybody would listen. And she started to get involved in international politics. She started to talk about anti-landmines, anti-weaponry, things like that. And, you know, she got involved in Bosnia, you know, that afterwards with the landmines and so forth. And there's big money in war. There's big money in war. There's billions of dollars in war and arms brokers and machinery and weaponry and all kinds of stuff like that. So, you know, if she was threatening the livelihood of some of these people, there's motive all over that. And those are... So, I've always said, they're kings and kingmakers. Those people would be some kingmakers. These are people who are really high behind the governments, real high up. So, you know, that's definitely a motive, for sure.
0: Well, the other interesting connection then with the landmines, I don't know if the Khashoggi family, of course, renowned, weapons sellers, arms sellers, were connected with landmines, but... Doty, his mother was a Khashoggi. This was Fayed's first marriage. So, I don't know. Is there a connection there between the Khashoggi family?
2: You know, that's really spooky. I My blood really ran cold when I ran across that. I had run across that. And here we have Doty's uncle is one of the biggest arms brokers in the world. And you know, well, what an interesting twist that is. I would love to say that that's more than a coincidence, but I think that's all it is. That would be that, you know, I mean, I couldn't, I had to read that three times when I ran across that in the research. I just couldn't believe that, you know, that that was like that. But, you know, I mean, now and then you run across some things that just really, really knock your socks off. And that was one of the things that I uncovered that I was really surprised with.
0: All right. Let's say hi to Francis in Toronto. Francis, good morning. Welcome to The Conspiracy Show.
4: Oh, good morning. Yes. A wonderful show, Richard. And I wanted to mention that I had the occasion to meet the best friend of Henri Paul. And he told me, this was in January 1997, he told me that Henri Paul was only a social drinker and he was absolutely honored to be the driver of Princess Diana, and never would he take advantage or do any reckless affairs around that position. And absolutely, he was not responsible.
0: Well, now let me just get the timing straight here, because they died in August of 97. You said,
4: sorry, this was January 98. Pardon 98. Me.
0: Okay, that makes
4: pardon
0: sense.
4: Me, that's right.
0: Okay.
4: January 98, I had the occasion to meet him. And, of course, it was still news of the day. And he was just adamant that his friend would never be inebriated in his day-to-day living anyway, especially doing that job. He said he just felt very privileged and honored to be the chauffeur of Princess Diana. And so I wanted to mention that. And another, curiously enough, my uncle was with a Fortune 500 company, and he had dealings annually with Prince Philip. And he was ultra-conservative. He just passed away at age 92 years ago. And I had the occasion to ask him, of course, right after this occurred, because he used to go and have dinner at Buckingham Palace annually. And he knew Princess Diana and Prince Charles and Prince Philip and the Queen and all of them. And he would be there every year, as I said. So he had a history with the family. And I asked him, what are your thoughts of this? And he said, without missing a beat, there's no question she was taken out. And I was really quite taken aback, because he was so conservative. And, of course, in those days, in 1998, I don't think a lot of people had really put the pieces together as they have now today with all the research that has been done. So I just thought I'd add that in.
0: Francis, thank you. Some great information
4: there. Thank you for your
0: great show. I appreciate it. Great hearing from you. All right, we'll take Stephen, I'll get you to respond to that on the other side. We'll take a quick time out. Come back. One segment remains with Steve Ubaney, the author of Who Murdered Diana? A Crash by Design, whomurderedbooks.com. Stay with us.
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0: Welcome back. A few minutes remain with Steve Ubaney from WhoMurderedBooks.com. Who Murdered Diana? A Crash by Design. How do we respond to the critics who say that in order to have pulled something like this off, you would have had to have you would have had to have so many people in on it. So even, for example, the ambulance attendants, I mean, how would they have arranged that? How would they arrange to have the right people in the right, you know, personnel in the right hospital? And then they'd all have to keep quiet. Surely if there was a conspiracy, somebody would have spoken out. This always comes out, you know, whenever we're talking about a conspiracy, some people say, how do you keep something like this quiet?
2: Well, I think with people like, well, the answer is you don't, which is why these things are coming out now. You know, after, and this has been 20-some years afterwards, you have deathbed confessions and people talking afterwards. But, you know, look, at the time, these people just follow orders. These people, you know, the people who, you know, the ambulance driver, he's doing what he's told to do. You know, so you don't have to control all these people. You know, you don't have to do that. You know, it's you know, these people, you have to control, you know, a couple of people who are well paid or in the inside. of some sort of government agency who are telling people what to do, and they are the superiors. So the other people just follow orders. Francis, if you're still listening, you know, what you said was very, very interesting about Henri Paul's friend there in that interview, speaking to that person in January of 98. Connect with me on that. I would very much like to interview that person, if that's possible. So, Francis, if you're still listening, thanks very much for your call. And I'd like to speak with you a little bit further on that.
0: Francis was calling from Toronto. So, if she's listening still, and she wants to get a hold of you, does she do that through the website?
2: Yeah, she can do that through the website. If you go into Connect, there's a form that you fill out. You can also connect with me on Facebook. It's Steve Ubaney on Facebook.
0: All right.
2: Steven. That's actually with a PH. Steven.
0: Steven.
2: U-B-A-N-E-Y.
0: All right. Now, the brother of Prince Diana, the Earl of Spencer, to this day, he doesn't believe that there was a conspiracy. What are your thoughts on that? Wouldn't you think if anyone would be suspicious, it would be brother, or, you know, has he been maybe threatened into silence? What are your thoughts?
2: I can't speak for him, and I certainly don't know anything about threats like that. I'm just a little author, you know. I don't know what the royal family's up to. I think that it depends on how much you trust people. You know, I know that governments, including the United States government, has things like the Houston Act where they would, plant false documents and things for people to find to throw them off the trail. And I have to bring up this Elvis Presley thing and the Elvis is Alive thing. What the evidence that they're finding is evidence that it has been planted for them to find. So they're very good at this, getting in and giving disinformation and paperwork and this and that, because the more time we spend looking for Elvis at Burger King, the less time we try and figure out what really happened. So they're good at this. So as far as what that person believes, I can't answer for that person. But, you know, it depends on how easily you or how gullible you are in certain situations. Me, I like to use the 5 times rule. I ask why, and I get an answer, and I ask why again. And I get an answer, and I ask why again. And I do it 5 times until I'm satisfied. Some people don't do that. Some people just come up with, you know, okay, well, it's that way, and they shrug their shoulders and move on. And that's fine if that works for them. It doesn't work for me.
0: I interviewed one of the royal watchers who worked at the time for one of the British newspapers. She lived in Hammersmith, and she told me, I'm not sure if she was referring to MI6 Richard Tomlinson or someone else, had suggested to her that the plan was not to kill Princess Diana. It was just to put a scare in her real good, maybe even shake her up, injure her perhaps, but not kill her. What are your thoughts on that?
2: Boy, that's even dangerous to even conceive and to think about. You know, there's all kinds of things out there that people say. I have no idea. There's even a theory out there that I hope doesn't get any more traction than this, and I almost hate to repeat it, that Dodi and Diana faked their death. Please stop saying this.
0: Yeah, that always happens, doesn't it? That always happens.
2: What an embarrassment to the royal family and to people who really like Princess Diana, you know, and I'm among them. You know, I thought she was pretty fantastic.
0: The other report that I've heard from witnesses, and obviously this didn't come up in the in any of the two official inquiries, but there were reports from a witness that, again, coming back to that motorcycle, that mysterious motorcycle in front of the vehicle, the Mercedes, that flashed a bright light. After the car crash, witnesses said the motorcycle stopped. There were two people on the motorcycle. The passenger in the back got off, ran over to the car, looked into the car, and then turned back to the driver of the motorcycle and crossed his arms, which apparently is some sort of military symbol for "we have a kill." Have you heard anything about that? Did that come up in your research?
2: It did, absolutely. That was one of the people who were the witnesses who spoke to the French police, and of course that was, you know, of course that was lost. But the car actually hit the pylon there, and then spun around and ended up on the other side. So, I mean, it didn't you know, somebody, one of the callers mentioned, you know, the, with the position of the car and on the other side, that's how it happened. It hit and then spun around on the other side. So it was on the opposite wall. So it didn't just hit there. It, you know, I mean, this was substantial what happened to this car. And I mean, Mercedes, they're a well-built automobile. And I mean, these things are tanks. You know, we're not dealing with a little chintzy car here. And that car was destroyed. So this was quite substantial what happened.
0: We just got a few minutes left here. Just without giving too much away, but we got to give us a little something here. Just run down sort of the list of suspects, maybe some that we haven't covered yet.
2: Well, I go all through the royal family. I look at some of the arms brokers. I also look at the people who run the arms brokers. I'm into the Club of Rome, the Bilderberg Group. I take a look into all of those people and what their motives were. I look into the people who were behind the war in Bosnia. You know, I also look at in France and why the French and the British magically cooperate with each other when they haven't for, you know, I'm not even sure those two governments are friendly towards each other. And of course, you know, I run down that, and then I present the whole evidence, which no one has looked at. In they look at it in the royal court. Well, again, the royal court is under commission of the Queen, who definitely wanted this to go away because it was damaging their reputation and their prestige. So I present the whole enchilada. I give all the evidence. I run down the motive, means, and opportunity. In the end, you're going to come up with what happens to her. And, you know, we're 22 years past, so, you know, almost all of the persons of interest in this have passed away. So, you know, it's interesting. You have to wait. When something happens, everyone is looking and clamoring for information. Everything's tightly held. But as the decades roll by, you have evidence that comes up, but nobody's looking anymore. So this is the premise of how I write my books. I dig into research that is new to solve old things. And this is what my book is about.
0: WhoMurderedBooks.com, and you can pre-order that. The book is published in May. You can get an autographed copy from Stephen. WhoMurderedBooks.com, all lowercase. And up next, you mentioned, is Who Murdered Nikola Tesla?
2: Yeah, Nikola Tesla, he really... This was really something for the ages. His modern technology put in jeopardy some of the people who were making millions and millions of dollars with obsolete technology. He also started to develop a death ray that he was trying to sell to the United States government. And when they decided they wanted to go another way with the splitting the atom, you know, he was trying to sell this around the world. And it got him a lot of attention. So they find his body, and his room has already been ransacked. His files have already been taken. You know, I mean, you can't make this stuff up. It's just amazing.
0: When can we look forward to Who Murdered Nikola Tesla? When is that?
2: That'll be later this year. I'm putting two books out this year. So Who Murdered Diana will be out in May. Tesla will be out in probably September.
0: You're a busy man, my friend.
2: Well, I don't sleep for a reason, Richard.
0: All right, Stephen, thank you so much for this.
2: Thanks very much, Richard. It's a pleasure to be on your show. Thanks to all the callers, and get yourself a book. You won't be disappointed in this one. You'll like it.
0: WhoMurderedBooks.com. All right, we'll talk again soon. My thanks to Carlos and to Ryan and all of you for listening. Back next week with a brand new program, Dr. Cass Ingram and Sloan Bella, L.A. psychic. She's always full value. In the meantime, don't be afraid. There's nothing concealed that won't be revealed, and nothing hidden that won't be made known. What you hear in the dark, speak in the light. What I say in a whisper, proclaim from the housetops. Move over, Aphrodite, I'm coming home. Good night.
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1: Welcome to the Audio Imaginarium. Come on in, weary traveler, hang your cloak on a peg, grab a stool, and come gather around the fire. There are stories to be told, and you are among friends. Roswell investigator Thomas Carey is here. He's the co-author, along with Don Schmidt, of a brand new book on Wright-Patterson Air Force Base. And Thomas will be here for the full 2 hours. The true nature of what actually crashed in Roswell, New Mexico in 1947 remains classified. Only a selected few have ever had access to the truth. But what happened to the remnants of that crash is shrouded in even greater mystery. What began in the high desert of New Mexico ended at Wright-Patterson, an ultra-top-secret Air Force base in Dayton, Ohio. The physical evidence of extraterrestrial visitation was buried deep within this nuclear stronghold. How tragic that such seismic news should be kept from the people of the world. Pieces of history now quickly dwindling into oblivion as the last of the secret keepers passes on. Thomas J. Carey has a master's degree in anthropology from California State and has also received a fellowship to pursue a PhD in anthropology at the University of Toronto. Thomas became interested in UFOs while in high school and rekindled that interest in 1986 when he became the MUFON State Section Director for Southeastern Pennsylvania. Since 1991, Tom's research has focused solely on the so-called Roswell incident. He is the co-author, along with Don Schmidt, of UFO Secrets Inside Wright-Patterson, Eyewitness Accounts from the Real Area 51. Thomas Carey, welcome to The Conspiracy Show. How are you?
2: Nice to be with you, Richard. Beautiful day today, and let's have at it.
1: All right. First of all, we have to note, of course, the book is dedicated to Stanton Friedman. He wrote the foreword to UFO Secrets Inside Wright-Patterson. Last week on the program, your co-author, Don Schmidt, and I, we did an hour tribute to Stanton. Let me just get your thoughts on the passing of this giant ufologist recently.
2: Well, he certainly was a giant. He was the go-to guy when anybody wanted to do a documentary. Since the late 1970s, early 1980s, he was the point person for all things UFO. And without Stanton, we wouldn't be talking here tonight about Roswell or the UFO secrets at Wright-Patterson. Because when he was giving a talk down in Louisiana, I think it was Baton Rouge, Louisiana, 1978. Somebody said, one of the producers of the show said, you ought to talk to this fellow who was Jesse Marcel. You ought to talk to him because he says he handled pieces of wreckage from a UFO. And on his way out, Stanton called him, and thus began the civilian investigation of Roswell. Without that phone call, there's no Roswell story.
1: Remarkable.
2: So Stanton, he is one of the few, I'll have to say, that actually made a living out of UFOs with all the speeches he gave, you know? And a lot of people go into UFO, I'm going to have a magazine or something. But Stanton was totally dedicated to, quote unquote, UFOs are real. That was his first big message. And every summer or every July, Don Schmidt and I, we go down to Roswell. And they have the UFO festival down there. And Stanton is at a table right next to us. And it's not going to be the same this year. We had him do the foreword for our book. And we dedicated this book to Stanton, the one we're talking about tonight.
1: Yes.
2: And it was just, we didn't know anything, you know, that anything was amiss. And I don't want to use the word fortuitous, but it was ironic that this book we're talking about tonight was dedicated to Stanton, and he actually wrote the foreword to it. So Barry, he will be severely missed. I don't know what else to say. It just won't. I know it won't be the same down there in next month without him.
1: Right, right.
2: And I looked upon him as a colleague. We were both on the same side of history, and we were, I guess, colleagues more than competitors, because we both believed in the Roswell case was a case of extraterrestrial visitation. We disagreed on a few, not many, a few things, a witness or two, MJ-12 papers and things like that. But that never stood in the way of anything, because I'm sure he disagreed with us. But we both recognize, and this goes for Don as well, that we're on the same side, fighting the battle next to one another instead of against one another.
1: Sure. I've heard you and Don talk about how when it came to the Roswell investigation, you were and are in a race with the Undertaker, because not only the witnesses are gone now, many of the children of the witnesses are getting up there in age, and many of them have passed on.
2: We even have some grandchildren that have passed on.
1: Right. Right.
2: Yes, I would estimate, as we're talking here, that the 99% of the firsthand witnesses, the participants, and that sort of thing, are either gone or at that stage in life where you can't interview them.
1: Right.
2: You know?
1: Right.
2: So they're just gone, and I'm sure there are a few still out there that have something to say, but we don't know who they are. And they're not coming forward.
1: And likely they'll take what they know to the grave.
2: Yes.
1: But would this be a fair assessment that the trail in Roswell is, as we say, you know, you're in a race with the Undertaker. It's almost cold, but now you can pick it up at Wright-Patterson Airfield, which you have done with Don in your work.
2: Yes. This book we have out tonight came out about 2 weeks ago, and it's like, The crash and recovery was the first stage or the first chapter. The delivery and what happened to it after it got to Wright-Patterson or Wright Field back then is the second stage of the case. First stage was the crash, recovery. The second stage is what went on at Wright-Patterson after the bodies and the wreckage were delivered there. That's what this book is about.
1: Right. Now, it's interesting because Wright-Patterson, like Area 51, is shrouded in secrecy. But unlike Area 51, we actually know a fair bit about the origins of Wright-Patterson, its beginnings. And you talk about its early history in UFO Secrets Insight Wright-Pat. Just tell us a little bit about its origins involving the Wright brothers and so forth.
2: Yes. First of all, and I do this when I give a talk, I say, how many of you in the audience have ever heard of Area 51? And all the hands go up. How many of you have heard of Wright-Patterson? And very few hands go up. But Wright-Patterson was basically Area 51 before there was an Area 51. The Wright brothers had a bicycle shop in Dayton, Ohio. And they started working on this newfangled contraption called an aeroplane. And, of course, they had the first flight down in North Carolina at Kitty Hawk, somewhere around 1903. And so they bought a stretch of land outside of Dayton, Ohio, and a Huffman plane. It was a flat area. And so that's where they started developing, continuing the development of their airplane. But they lost control of the land mass there with World War One. When World War One came along, the U.S. government confiscated the Huffman plane, and they put up another. They put up an airport. Now, I don't want to go through all the names of because they went through so many different names for these two airfields. It was Wilbur right field, and then the other one was I'm already mixed up with it. There were two locations. One was right field, and the other was Patterson, which was named after a World War One flyer who was killed landing there. And so you have right field and Patterson Field. And it really came to prominence during World War II. During World War One, it was more like a supply depot where they supplied a lot of things to the nascent Air Corps, as it was called. But World War II comes along, and it really expands. And they have divisions now. They have intelligence. They have engineering. They have supply. It was basically the heart and soul of the Air Corps, or as in World War II, it was called the Army Air Forces. And it was the beating heart of the Air Corps. And part of that was they had a division called the Air Materiel Command, and that was divided up into intelligence and engineering. So what they wanted to get their hands on were crashed or captured Axis aircraft, Messerschmitts, Mitsubishis, and things like that, to see what made them go and how we could defeat them in battle. And that was the job of the Foreign Technology Division. Now, the Foreign Technology Division went through many name changes, and my head spins when I try to keep track of them, but we'll just call it
1: T2. At this time, wasn't it?
2: Yes, it was T2, yes. Then it became, I think, ATIC. Then it became FTD, and I think it's NASIC now. But I could be wrong on that, and I won't apologize if I'm wrong, because they went through so many name changes. But it was intelligence, and the Messerschmitts and Mitsubishi Zeros went to there was a hangar there, Hangar 23. Mm-hmm. That's where all of the foreign technology went, to try to reverse engineer, tear them apart, to find out what made them tick, how we could defeat them. So when this, and it keeps expanding, and intelligence was there, and it was the heart and soul of the Army Air Forces during World War II, and then the U.S. Air Force when it became a separate branch in September of 1947, right after the Roswell crash.
1: Right, right. We get into the summer of 47, the UFO panic, as you call it, or the Pentagon panic in 1947. Yes. At that point, was General Nathan Twining, was he stationed at, was he in charge of T2 at Wright Pat?
2: Yes. General Nathan, I forget his middle initial. Nathan F, I think it's F Twining. Anyway, he was in charge of T2 Air Materiel Command. I don't know, he had either three or four stars. He ultimately became the chairman of the Joint Chiefs of Staff. With four stars. And we were good friends with his son, Nathan Jr., who really was taken with our work on Roswell. And so Nate Jr. became a good friend of ours. He passed away, I want to say, 2 years ago.
1: Right.
2: So, Air Materiel Command was FTD, Foreign Technology.
1: I was going to ask you about the timing, because of the Twining memo, which is held out as, one of the great sort of smoking gun documents. Here is Nathan Twining talking about these craft, flat on the bottom, domed on the top, the aerial maneuvers. They can, outmaneuver anything that we have. I don't think it's a Soviet craft. What could it be? He's sort of reaching out, asking. Now, if he's at Wright Pat at this point, And he's seeing probably, you know, crash debris from the latest and the best, you know, aircraft from our adversaries. I'm just wondering about the timing of that. Did that memo come out before Roswell, after Roswell?
2: Oh, that was September of 1947. So it was a month or so after the crash, yes. He was responding to a letter or memo, whatever you want to call it, from Brigadier General Shulgin in Washington, because he was getting he was in intelligence in Washington with the Air Corps, Army Air Corps, soon to be U.S. Air Force. He was getting a lot of questions about flying saucers, as they called them back then. And so he wrote to T2 in Wright-Patterson. What can you guys tell me? You know, I got these people on my back. They want to know about this. I don't know what to tell them. And so that's what Twining was responding to. He gave a list of things that he says the flying saucers are not something fictitious. They were real. And then he gave a list of reasons of their characteristics. And that was the so-called Twining memo, which went to Brigadier General Shulgin in intelligence in Washington.
1: Well, I mean, that's the timing is important. If it's September 47 and Roswell July 47, and so at that point, one would suspect the crash debris had already arrived at Wright-Patt, and Twining might have already had a chance to look at it.
2: Well, we have stories that Twining, when the crash happened, right after it happened, he flew, whatever his itinerary was, he flew to Alamogordo, New Mexico, to view the wreckage and some of the bodies. And so that's, we don't have that part nailed down, but there's a number of witnesses who said that Twining went to Alamogordo for a couple of days right when the crash happened. But we do know as for fact now that the wreckage went to Wright Field, as it was called back then, right after the crash. This would be it started the first flight to Washington was a special flight on July 6th. 1947. This is before all the wreckage is even coming into the base. It's part of the stuff that Jesse Marcel brought back, and Washington wanted to get a look at this stuff ASAP. So on the 6th, there's a special flight to Washington with some of the wreckage. So they got it. We know they got it on the 6th, but the stuff started going to Wright Field starting on the 7th. And then the 8th and the 9th, that includes the bodies. So that first week, a little more than a week of July, most of that stuff is already at Wright Field. So Twining absolutely had a look at it.
1: Now, in terms of the chronology here, now Jesse Marcel, he originally accompanied the wreckage to Fort Worth, correct?
2: Yes.
1: And then didn't Roger Ramey officially cancel, saying you're not going to Wright-Patt. It was supposed to go from Fort Worth to Wright-Patt, and then officially, at least on the record, he said, no, we're not flying to Wright-Patt.
2: Yes, that was all histrionics, Richard. He had the press there, plus some others, and they had the balloon on the floor, and there were all these rumors about little bodies and flying saucer, and he canceled that flight. We got the stuff here. There's no need for that flight. Cancel that flight. Well, it never was canceled. We know that's a fact because all the stuff did go there. But there's a telex from the FBI, from the FBI office in Dallas, that they learned from Ramey's, one of his high officers there. I don't know if it's the chief of staff or the public information officer, a guy named Curtin. The FBI learned from him that the flight was not canceled, and it's all in a memo from FBI Dallas to the director with a copy to Cincinnati that the fact that it was canceled is not true, that the flight is on its way to Wright Field. So we have a document that shows that. Plus, we know from eyewitnesses that it arrived at the Wright Field at that time.
1: One of those witnesses would be Captain Oliver Pappy Henderson, who actually piloted the plane, correct?
2: Yes. Pappy Henderson had the second flight, the so-called second body flight, plus some wreckage. He had the first body flight on July 8th, where one of the C-54 aircraft that flew directly from Roswell to Wright Field without stopping in between. He flew wreckage and he flew bodies. And the bodies upset him because he didn't, according to he told a friend that he didn't like dead things. He just didn't like dead things. And he only glanced at the bodies that were on the floor inside the hangar. He said they had big heads and slanted eyes, and they just made him, he started getting queasy. But he saw enough that they weren't human. And his flight, we've identified one crewman on his flight, and it went straight to Wright Field on July 8, 1947. This is the same day as that press conference in General Ramey's office where he canceled the flight. Pappy Henderson's flying to Wright Field. And, of course, the press didn't know about that. They were thinking of the Marcel flight, because Marcel was originally ticketed to go from Fort Worth to Wright Field. But Ramey canceled that flight, or so he said.
1: All right.
2: But meanwhile, all that's taking place. Pappy Henderson is already flying directly to Wright Field from Roswell. The press didn't know about that.
1: Thomas, we'll take a quick timeout. We'll pick it up on the other side. UFO secrets inside Wright-Patterson. Eyewitness accounts from the real Area 51. This is The Conspiracy Show. My name is Richard Serrett. 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
1: We are back with Thomas Carey, co-author, along with Don Schmidt, of UFO Secrets Inside Wright-Patterson, Eyewitness Accounts from the Real Area 51. We were talking about Pappy Henderson, who piloted the plane containing the Roswell UFO crash debris and bodies to Wright-Pat. And you mentioned Building 23. And I want to talk about, you know, this is part of the mythos of Wright-Pat is we all talk about Hangar 18, but there isn't a Hangar 18. How did that get started? Hangar 18.
2: That was one of the interesting things about doing this book, was that we finally solved what happened with that Hangar 18 story. And there was never a Hangar 18 per se. But what happened was, on the base, there was what they called the Building 18 complex. It consisted of Building 18 through 18G, nine buildings there. In that complex, there's one hangar, Hangar 23. That's that hangar where all that back engineering stuff went.
1: Right.
2: During World War II. One hangar in that complex, and it's Hangar 23. So where and when did that, could that be Hangar 18? Could that be the Hangar 18 that people were talking about? So we did a backtracking, and first went to the book, The Roswell Incident, by William Moore and Charles Berlitz, Actually, it was Stanton Friedman, but Stan didn't have a big name, I guess, at that time. I don't know, but the Roswell incident mentioned nothing about a Hangar 18. But I remembered that there was this movie called Hangar 18 that came out the same year as the book,
4: right? 1980.
2: Darren McGavin. No. The guy, Man from U.N.C.L.E.
4: Robert Vaughn. Robert Vaughn. But McGavin was in it too.
2: Was he in it too?
4: Yes.
2: So I'm sitting there watching. I remember I was sitting there watching Johnny Carson one night. And on comes Darren, Robert Vaughn. And Johnny says, "Well, how you doing, Robert? What's up?" He said, "Well, I just finished the movie. What's it called? Hangar 18. But the thing was, when he said that, I knew what he was talking about. So I must have heard it from somebody earlier, but I didn't know where. So we contacted the screenwriter / director of the movie Hangar 18, a fellow by the name of James Conway. We said, "Okay, Jim, where did you hear this Hangar 18 thing?" He says, "Oh, I heard that. It was being talked about, bandied about in the early 1970s. So I'm thinking, "Oh my goodness, what is that?" So that didn't lead me to the promised land. So I'm an Air Force veteran. I get the Air Force magazine. I think it's bi-monthly. It's not monthly, but I subscribe to the Air Force magazine. And they did a story a couple of years ago about UFOs, how the Air Force was they did a really good job. They didn't deserve all the calumny that they got from their handling of UFOs. But in that story, they talked about Roswell, and they said Hangar 18, this fellow in Florida, this professor in Florida, started talking about Hangar 18, where all the bodies were stored. And I said, "Oh, that's right." And what that was, Richard, I remembered now that in 1974, I was just about to get on a plane to go to Toronto to start my 4 years of schooling there. Mm-hmm. And all the talk was from this so-called Professor Robert Spencer Carr talking about Hangar 18 and all these flying saucer bodies. That's where they were stored. I remember that like it was yesterday, but I had forgotten it. It started with this fellow in Florida. He was no professor. He had a high school education, but he was like a UFO buff. And he got – Florida is a great retirement place for military, right?
4: Sure.
2: And he heard the stories about this Hangar 18 at Wright-Patterson from all these retirees that would come up to him after he would give a talk. I know this. They up at Wright-Patterson, they got this Hangar 18 where all these bodies are stored. So that's where the story got into the public domain. But why was it called Hangar 18 if there is no Hangar 18? Well, in the book, which I'm holding, in the book we have a schematic of Area B at Wright-Patterson, where it shows the Building 18 complex, and there's that one hangar in Building 18 in that complex, Hangar 23. It's commonly referred to as Hangar 18 because it's in that 18 complex.
4: Right, right.
2: All those buildings in there are Building 18A, 18B, so and so and so and so. So they just started calling it Hangar 18, but it's really Hangar 23, but common parlance, it's Hangar 18. And interesting enough, right across the back alley from Hangar 18, 1823, there's Building 18F, and that's the cold, that used to be the cold storage building before they had air conditioning, and that's where the bodies were kept, because we have a guy that used to work in a building near there. He said on hot summer days, you got the smell coming out of there. It smelled like dead fish.
4: Right. Know? And formaldehyde.
2: And formaldehyde.
4: Right, right.
2: And because the vents inside open to the outside. And this is before air conditioning. And he said, oh, it smelled like formaldehyde. Another fellow said it smelled like dead fish. So the proximity of the two, the back engineering of the wreckage and the storage of the bodies early on, right there.
4: Meanwhile, though, between the Conway screenplay and this car gentleman down in Florida, they gave the folks at Wright Pat kind of cover, because every time a researcher or a tourist started poking around saying, can I see Hangar 18? They could honestly say there is no such building.
2: And there never was. Yes. Yes.
4: I want to talk.
2: Absolutely right. But it's a play on words. They should say, okay, show what's the building where the bodies were kept. In fact, we have it in the book. We have people who talk to workers at Wright Patterson. They told them, they said, yes, the bodies are here, but I can't. I don't know where they're at. They admit now that the bodies were there or are there when they were questioned. But they would say, I don't know where, but they're here.
4: Wow. Listen, when we come back, I want to delve into the Foreign Technology Division a little bit. We'll talk about attempts to reverse engineer. We'll talk about Colonel Philip Corso and his testimony, and whether his testimony was credible. And we'll get further into the Building 18 complex, Hangar 23, and Wright-Patterson Air Force Base. My guest, Thomas Carey, co-author of UFO Secrets, Inside Wright Pat, Eyewitness Accounts from the Real Area 51. Back with more of The Conspiracy Show. My name is Richard Serrett. Don't go away.
3: Take a look around. What do you really see? 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
4: Thomas Carey, co-author, UFO Secrets, Inside Wright-Patterson, Eyewitness Accounts from the Real Area 51. There's a great quote in the book, and I can't remember who it's attributed to, but it speaks to the whole conundrum of trying to reverse engineer when we're talking about, 1947, and you had this, advanced alien technology, but you have, the terrestrial science of the day. So the quote is, if you can't plug the thing in, you can't get it to work, or something to that effect. If you don't know how to plug it in, you're not going to figure out how it works. So talk to me about, the challenges they must have had trying to back engineer, reverse engineer this technology. And what would have been, do you suppose, the procedure?
2: We got it from people who were given the wreckage. As to what the procedure was, his name was Elroy Center. He was a chemical engineer. They said one day they dumped this wreckage on my desk. They said, figure out what this stuff is. And so they gave that to various people with different specialties and no one knew what the other was doing. See, that's the old compartmentalization, And so they'd give it to a chemist. They'd give it to a physicist. They'd give it to some different people to try to figure out what made this stuff tick. And that's how they did it. There was no – I mean, there was

0: they farmed out this memory metal. This, you can't cut it, you can't destroy it, and you can wad it up in your hand and it just floats out there. And they gave a contract to the Battelle Memorial Institute in 1948 to figure out what this memory metal was and to try to replicate it. And it took them years to do it. And they came up with something called nitinol.
1: Yes. Dr. Frank Wang.
0: Yes. And we had one of our associates interview Dr. Wang, and everything was going fine until our interviewer mentioned Roswell. And boy, the guy couldn't hang up fast enough. And there were long pause, and he says, I won't talk about that, something like that. But that's what they did. They farmed it out to Battelle. We even had another fellow from Lawrence Livermore, another laboratory owned by Battelle out in California. He even sent us a picture of a little piece of this stuff. Doesn't look like much. It's just like a little square. And so they did their best, and they came up with something called nitinol. It's an amalgam of nickel and titanium. And there's a special processing that goes with it that was pointed out by General Arthur Exxon, who was the base commander in the mid-60s. He said, someone asked him, well, what's that stuff made out of? And he says, well, one of the elements is titanium. And I don't know what the other is, but the processing is different, which turned out to be true. So they put this amalgam of nickel and titanium together. And so you have NITI and the NOL. It's interesting. The project leader at Battelle farmed out this project also to the Naval Ordnance Lab in Washington. You see the Washington or Maryland. The Naval Ordnance Lab. So in 1962, instead of having Battelle announce the discovery or the development of this self-shaped, self-healing metal, nitinol, the Navy did it. And that's where the NOL, it stands for NI, nickel, TI, titanium, NOL, Naval Ordnance Lab. Actually, what they did is they laundered the
1: right
0: project to the Navy. See, so they didn't. The Battelle didn't want any part of this.
1: Any connection to Roswell?
0: Yes, yes. So they laundered it to the Navy, and they announced this nitinol. It's not as good as the original. I mean, the original was indestructible, but you can buy it by the sheet, by the roll, you got eyeglasses, the frames are made out of nitinol, some of them, because it has bendability, and it's based on Roswell memory metal.
1: Fantastic. Listen, we'll take another quick time out, Thomas. We'll come back and talk about some of the other reverse technology projects at Wright-Patterson. Back with more in a moment. Stay with us.
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1: Thomas, you were just about to tell us the story of then Lieutenant Governor, sort of second in command in New Mexico, Joseph Montoya, who happened to be at the 509 airfield when the debris, I guess the crash debris, was taken to the airfield. What was he doing there?
0: He was there dedicating an aircraft, and the wreckage and the bodies started coming in when he was there, and you have to figure that the base commander went on leave. We know he didn't go on leave. He went out to the crash site. The governor of New Mexico split. He was supposed to

0: going down to Roswell to dedicate the Air Force Day or something like that. He split to the mountains. It was like all people in positions of authority that might be called upon for an explanation. They all got out of Dodge.
1: Right,
0: know?
1: Right.
0: So that left Joseph Montoya by himself, and he had a few Montoyistas or young people who were supporters of his. They were called Montoyistas. And so he went over to the hangar area to visit with them. And while he was there, in comes the first parts of the wreckage and the little bodies, and he lost it. He said, "Oh my goodness, what is this? And he saw the little bodies with the big heads. And he says, Where's the phone? Get me the nearest phone." So he called a local Montoyista in Roswell, "Get over here, get me the hell out of here as quick as I can. I'll be over by the water tower." Well, the water tower is still there, the hangar is still there, and they went and got Montoya and drove him to their house. And this the fellow's name was Peter Anaya, local Montoyista. And so they kept Montoya at the house to calm him down. He says, "Well, you could get me a drink. Do you have a drink?" He says, "Well, we got some Jim Beam." He said, "Give me the bottle." He takes the bottle of Jim Beam and glug, glug, glug, glug. He drains the bottle and he collapses, goes to sleep on the couch. But according to Peter and his brother, Ruben Anaya, it was a fitful sleep. He was jerking and he was just in horrible shape. This is even after a bottle of Jim Beam. And so finally he wakes up and he says, "Okay, take me back to the hotel." So they took him back to the Nixon Hotel in Roswell. Well, years later, in 2002, we're making a documentary for the Sci-Fi Channel called The Roswell Crash, Startling New Evidence. It was a two-hour special for the Sci-Fi Channel put together by Don Schmidt and myself. Bryant Gumbel was the host.
1: Right.
0: And they interviewed Ruben and Pete Anaya on that show. Well, I was there down in Roswell when they were interviewing them, and I noticed that Pete Anaya's son, who was in his early 30s, was there as well. So I went over to Pete Anaya's son. I said, "Hey, and his son said that he says, "Yes, I worked for Senator Montoya. He was a staffer of Senator Montoya." I said, "Well, did he ever tell you that story about that day down in Roswell?" He said, "Oh, yes, yes, yes." I said, "Well, what did he say?" He says, "It was all true, but if anybody ever asked me about it, I will deny it entirely, but it was all true."
1: Right.
0: So that gives you they'll talk on the QT, but officially they don't want anything to do with UFOs, Roswell, paranormal, that sort of stuff.
1: Right, right. I think it was after that Sci-Fi special aired, you received an email from a woman in Georgia who was a freshman at the University of Georgia back in the early 60s, and she had a roommate from Alabama who had an interesting story to tell about her. Yeah.
0: That is my longest held lead. That lead lasted me 17 years. That's why when people go, they said, "Well, I'm going to go down to Roswell this weekend and solve that case." "Oh yeah, sure you are."
1: but this involved this involves Operation Paperclip, because I want to get into that. But
0: yes, well, this lead 17 years. I got this email. This woman in Georgia went to the University of Georgia, and she saw our Sci-Fi Channel special. She wrote to me and said that in 1964, she was a freshman at the University of Georgia, and her roommate, her father, was a German who had come over with Operation Paperclip, and they flew him from Fort Bliss in Texas to Fort Worth to do some research on the wreckage. But while he was there, they told him, don't look at these little bodies. Of course he looked at the little bodies that were there. And I said, oh, my goodness. So for 17 years, and I won't go through all the twists and turns, it took us, let's say, 15 years to find. It turned out to be not the girl's father, but her boyfriend's father.
1: Hmm.
0: And we were looking for the wrong name. And it was through a fortuitous publication of an article in a local newspaper down there in Huntsville. The girl was from Huntsville, Alabama, where our space program is. And her brother wrote an article in a newspaper saying, called Growing Up in a Rocket Family or something like that. And he had the same last name as this girl at the University of Georgia. And so I sent the article to my source, and she says, oh, my goodness, we're looking for the wrong guy. We want her boyfriend's father, which had a different name, and we found the daughter that was her former roommate. And so we made plans that she would contact her and try to corroborate the story. Well, she did contact her, even in person, but she never asked her the story. So I said, oh, my God, what am I, this is 17 years now. How much longer do you want me to wait, So I called the girl, the woman myself. She was divorced twice, had two different last names, but we found her. I called her up. This is last year. And first she did. She remembered. Oh, yeah, she was my roommate. Yes. Oh, yeah. No, I don't remember that story. No, I don't remember that. And I said, oh, because this woman sounded like she was telling the truth. And by the end of her, then she got off the phone, and I heard her talking to somebody in the back. And finally, she came back on. She said, well, I can't remember everything I ever said, which to me was a confirmation.
1: She was walking it back. Yeah.
0: Yes. But 17 years.
1: Oh, my.
0: For that one witness. It's a record. And I just have to laugh when you say, oh, we're going down to Roswell this week. We're going to try to solve that case.
1: Right. I mean, it is a swamp, isn't it? The whole Roswell investigation. But it does lead us into a little more depth into Operation Paperclip. During which time the United States exfiltrated, I guess, somewhere between 500 and 600 German scientists.
0: Totally, yeah.
1: And their families, including, of course, the head of the V-2 rocket program, the rocket man himself, Werner von Braun. We're coming up onto a break here. I just want to dip our toe into this conversation about Werner, and then we'll come back. But what do we know about von Braun's coming and going at Wright-Patt? Did he spend a lot of time there?
0: Well, we never thought he did, but we have witnesses who said he was there a lot, and which made sense, being the father of our space program. And he would the witness that I'm thinking of said that he was always accompanied by security people, because he was a paperclip German and very important, but he was always accompanied by security, and they would go into this hangar, stay there and come out, go into this hangar, stay there. He was always going to the same place at Wright-Patterson. And this particular witness said that he was a guard at this hangar, and that one day this truck pulled up, backed in, and the hangar door closed, and the truck was in there for a while, and then the hangar door opened, and out drove the truck, but there was something underneath the tarp in the back that was they said it was circular. I think it was the inner cabin that we talked about before, because it was the size and shape of a Volkswagen Beetle under a tarp, just like it was described going down Main Street in 1947. So that was the hangar where they kept the escape capsule or inner cabin. Whether they ever got into it or not, I don't know.
1: Back with more in a moment.
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1: Thomas, this is a short segment, but we can finish up on the Wernher von Braun story. So was he seen then coming and going from the infamous Blue Room?
0: Well, you can speculate that it was the Blue Room or Hangar 18, but whether it was one or the other, out came this artifact from the Roswell crash, this inner cabin escape capsule. We don't know what else was in there, but you can speculate that that's what it was.
1: He sort of talked in kind of vague terms about the ET presence here on Earth. Talk to me a little bit about that.
0: Yes, you would figure that being a physicist, space program, rocket development, that he and some of the high-ranking paperclip Germans who were brought over starting in late 1945, and originally they were housed at the Fort Bliss in Texas, would be called to the crash site, and they were. I think the astronaut James Mitchell,
1: Edgar Mitchell.
0: Edgar Mitchell. Yeah, I have so many names going. You know what I mean?
1: I know.
0: Names, dates, places. Edgar Mitchell mentioned that, and there were others who mentioned that. We had a witness who put him there, plus some of the other high ranking ones. The Germans felt that they were brought to the site to confirm that it wasn't Russian, that what had crashed was not Russian. Well, they knew right away that it wasn't Russian, and they felt that that was what they wanted from the Germans, was to tell them that whether it was Russian or not. And they, of course, said, no, this is not Russian. So he was at the crash site, and he was very tight-lipped, but at some point he did reveal that in an article in some journal and during a speech somewhere, and I think the words were, we are confronted by a power much greater than our own, something to that effect. And I know I'm butchering the statement, but there was some statement that we are confronted with a power much greater than our own, but we don't know what their home base is.
1: Right.
0: Yeah, something like that. And so he knew. He knew. Certainly he knew all the higher-ups. And he was the top man in the space program, worked for NASA, worked for the Army. We got our first satellite, Explorer 1, up because of him. And he had a second-in-command, was a fellow by the name of Ernst Steinhoff, a physicist, engineer, who had a similar career. But he stayed mostly at Alamogordo with the guided missile program rather than the space program. Although he got interested in the space, and he's in the New York, New Mexico Hall of Fame, and another one as well.
1: Right.
0: But these fellows were what's his name? Von Braun died at age 65, which today is young.
1: Yes.
0: And Steinhoff died at age 89, just a few years ago. But they were there at the crash site. There were paperclip Germans stationed permanently at Wright-Patterson, and also at Alamogordo Holloman Air Force Base. So they had a lot to do with our space program. And after World War II, the race was on to get as many of those paperclip Germans as they could, because the Russians were after them as well. But the prize, the big catch, was Werner von Braun.
1: Right. I think it was from that movie, All the Right Stuff, about the space race. And one of the astronauts, American astronauts, says to the other, "Do you think we'll beat the Russians to the moon?" And the other one responds, "Yes, our Nazis are better than their Nazis."
0: That's true. Because, all right, you know, the Russians put Sputnik up first before we put Explorer 1 up.
1: Oh, they were kicking our butt in that regard. Yes. All right, we'll take one final timeout, come back, and finish up with Thomas Carey as we take a look inside Wright-Patterson. Stay with us.
2: Don't be afraid of the dark. 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
1: Thomas Carey, co-author of UFO Secrets Inside Wright-Patterson, stays with us for a few moments yet. We were talking about Operation Paperclip and Werner von Braun. Now, some of these Nazi scientists that came over and were working inside Wright-Pat, I think in the book you mentioned, and I'm not sure if it was the one who you mentioned in association with von Braun, they went later to work with in the private sector, like with the RAND Corporation and so forth, didn't they?
0: Oh, yes. RAND, I believe, stands for Research and Development. Yes, some went to Lockheed, some went to think tanks like RAND. They were the best in the field. They were the best in the field. So,
1: you write in the book that all of the UFO debris and the alien bodies were likely cleared out of Wright-Pat by the mid-1980s. Why was that, and where do you suppose they ended up?
0: We learned from a fellow who worked at FTD. He worked at FTD, and we got that information because we ourselves did not know. We knew they got the right field, Wright-Patterson, and we knew that there were sightings of individual bodies being autopsied at various places around the country in subsequent years, suggesting that they were lending them out for study. But this fellow that worked at FTD, he said pretty knowledgeably, at least he appeared, that the bodies left Wright Patterson in the early 80s, about 1982-83, for Area 51. So we take his word that, at least, you know, that's what he said, that they went to Area 51. And the reason was because Wright-Patterson, Dayton, Ohio, was getting too built up around Wright-Patterson. And they were fearful of testing aircraft in that congested or that metropolitan area and have one crash in people's neighborhoods. So they needed something, a place more open. And especially with the testing of these, at the time, high altitude spy planes, and then later on the stealth aircraft, the area around Wright Field, in Dayton, was too built up at this time. Plus, the
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0: Too many rumors going on about what was there of an extraterrestrial nature. To use an acronym, the place got too hot. The place got too hot, and they had to do something. So they got rid of at least the bodies. Probably some of the wreckage went elsewhere. But right now, where at least the Roswell bodies are, we had a former head of FTD named George Weinbrenner, General George Weinbrenner, on his deathbed, told somebody that we have five of them in Utah. That would be at Dugway. We believe that the five Roswell cadavers are at Dugway. It's like an Area 51, but in Utah. If there are other bodies, I don't know about where, you know, there are plenty of places they could be, you know, but my own focus was Roswell, where they might be, and we believe that they're currently in Utah.
1: Subsequent to Roswell, do you know, do you have knowledge that other UFO crash debris materials were taken to Wright Pat post 47?
0: Yes, I myself have always been skeptical of additional crashes, but we have a chapter in the book that discusses exactly that, Richard. I'd have to look at the book to tell you which chapter that is, but we have a chapter. It's based on the work of Leonard Stringfield, who in 1978 broke the crash barrier. Up until that point, talking about bodies or extraterrestrial beings and crashes was taboo even amongst UFO buffs. But he broke the crash barrier in 1978 because he had so many friends. He lived in Cincinnati. He had so many friends at Dayton that lived in Dayton, had worked at Wright, and had heard all the rumors, that he started putting together these monographs called the there were eight of them, and it was all eight were about UFO crashes, and he died in 1994 after his last one, and so we have a whole chapter based on Leonard Stringfield's work, what people told him. Now, the thing about Leonard was that he didn't name his sources, which is unfortunate, because we certainly would follow up to corroborate or, you know, debunk whatever the case may be, but to interview the witnesses. But he did not name in his monographs, that he did not give the names. And it turns out that one of them was Jesse Marcel. That was one of the early ones, was Jesse Marcel. And another fellow who we nicknamed Tim was a fellow by the name of Lloyd Thompson, who we knew about, was also at 509th Bomb Group. But we did learn the name of one of the doctors who was there at the autopsy of the one of the aliens from Roswell. So we did learn a few of them, but it's all in that chapter. I think it's called Leonard Stringfield and the Little Green Men, I think is the title of the chapter. So as far as the additional crashes, he has the stories that he has in there suggest strongly of a number of additional UFO crashes. Now, I myself have not investigated any of those because Roswell proved to be a labor-intensive undertaking. We've spent the last quarter century solely on Roswell because there were so many witnesses, we have hundreds, that know their little piece of the story. None of them go beyond their little piece of the story, and it was our job, like a puzzle, like a jigsaw puzzle, to put them all together into a coherent narrative, which I believe that we have done. And the second part of that narrative is what happened at Wright-Patterson after the material and the bodies were taken there.
1: Well, Thomas, I know that Stanton is looking down and thinking about you and Don and saying to himself, a job well done. UFO Secrets Inside Wright-Patterson. How can people get a hold of the book?
0: The Barnes & Noble, of course, is our book distributors, Barnes & Noble. 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And you can take a look at our website, www.roswellinvestigator.com. And that's pretty much where these days you can buy your books. I suspect you buy your books at Amazon, too.
1: When possible, I like to buy them directly from the author. So, people should go to roswellinvestigator.com first to see if they can get the book there. That would be good. Thomas, what a pleasure. Thank you so much. And thank you for UFO Secrets Inside Wright-Patterson.
0: Thank you, Richard. It was a distinct pleasure talking to you.
1: All right, that's it for me. Next week on the program, The Science of Spirit Possession for the full 2 hours. My thanks to Owen Wolf and Ryan White. In the meantime, don't be afraid. There's nothing concealed that won't be revealed, and nothing hidden that won't be made known. What you hear in the dark, speak in the light. What I say in a whisper, proclaim from the housetops. Move over, Aphrodite, I'm coming home. Good night.

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1: Back with Thomas Carey, and he is with us for the full 2 hours, talking about UFO secrets inside Wright-Patterson eyewitness accounts from the real Area 51. The co-author is Don Schmidt, who joined us last week on the program. Thomas, we were talking about nitinol, which was reverse engineered from this memory material that many of us first heard about from Jesse Marcel Jr., because he remembers his father, Jesse Sr., who was the intelligence officer at the 509, bringing this big box of debris into the kitchen, and he sat down and he was, I guess, kind of playing with it. He also talked about, of course, the I-beam with those strange hieroglyphics on it. And you talk about sort of the four types of wreckage that were taken to Wright-Patt. We mentioned the memory material. I just talked about the I-beam. What else? What were the other two types?
2: There was metal that was unbendable, you know, very thin, unbendable, couldn't destroy it. They took a 15-pound sledgehammer to it, just bounced off. So you had the rigid metal, the memory metal, the I-beams, and you had things that reminded people of what today we called monofilaments, you know, that you send instead of wire, you know, which is like this. Do I got that right? Monofilaments?
1: Yeah. Fiber optic kind of?
2: That's it. See, when you get old, Richard, you can't come up. Fiber optics. Yes, that was the other one. And I may be leaving one or two out, but I think Jesse talked about something that was like Bakelite.
1: Bakelite
2: material. And I don't know what that would be, but he said it was like Bakelite. And that's pretty much most of it was this memory metal. And of course there was the inner part of the ship, the inner cabin we call it, or an escape pod. It was an egg-shaped craft, seamless, about the size of a Volkswagen Beetle, egg-shaped, that went another 35 miles and came to rest closer to Roswell. So that was when the craft exploded, everything went to smithereens, and that's what came down on the rancher Mac Brazel's sheep pasture. But the inner cabin or escape pod, we don't know which one it was, that survived the explosion, whether it was internal or external, we don't know. We speculate that it might have been a lightning strike. That's speculation. But that came to rest another 35 miles from the debris field. So that's pretty much just thinking about it. We list the different types of wreckage in the book.
1: Yes.
2: And I think that's pretty much.
1: Yeah, I think you covered the four main ones, but of course you refer to the memory material as the Holy Grail.
2: You know why?
1: No.
2: Because any of the other types of wreckage you would have to send out to get it analyzed. And even when it's analyzed and if it comes back that it's otherworldly, oh, no, you did something wrong. It's not, you know what I mean?
1: Right.
2: But the memory metal, you can say, okay, here's a piece of memory metal. Watch what I do to it. And you hold it up and it just unfurls itself and it just floats there. You say, "Oh my goodness, we still don't have anything like that." So that's why it's the Holy Grail, because you can tell in an instant that we don't have anything like that. Where the other stuff, you got to send it out, and it's months and months and months, and everybody's forgotten about it. And you say, "Oh, whatever happened to that piece of metal that so and so sent out?" And so that's why we're looking for the memory metal, not that other stuff. We'll take anything, you know. We'll take anything, but the memory metal is the most. It was the most numerous pieces of wreckage. It was the memory metal. And it's also the easiest to tell that it's really something that we don't have yet.
1: At what point and in what capacity did Uri Geller get involved?
2: Oh, my goodness. Uri Geller, the mentalist, they conducted this was in the Dr. Wang, I believe, was in charge of this. He was trying to it had to do with the memory metal and whether they could activate mentally this memory metal in some way, either make it bend or something like that. It was, and Dr. Wang actually admitted that he had Uri Geller in for this project, but he absolutely didn't want to talk about it. But the idea was that the ship maybe was piloted or driven by some sort of mental activity rather than a shifter, you know, and a steering wheel, that it was all mental. And that wasn't the chapter I wrote, but that's pretty much Uri Geller was involved in that from the with the Dr. Wang project. And I don't know what became of it, but the idea of you know, maybe the ship was, maybe it was all mental, is something that people consider.
1: Right. You mentioned the nitinol, which, you know, was a reverse engineering, as best we could, as you put it, of the this memory material. Then we had these rumors that things like, you know, transistors. We had transistor radios. There didn't seem to be any sort of transition between the vacuum tube and these transistor radios. So some people speculated that was a gift from the Roswell UFO crash. Things like, we mentioned fiber optic cable, night vision binoculars. How likely is that, given the fact that, again, you know, such a conundrum trying to apply 1940s terrestrial science to this advanced technology?
2: Well, here's the thing, Richard, is I hate to say that armed conflict, i.e. wars, there's a benefit. One of the benefits of war, and I hate to use that term, is that there are new developments in all of these areas, not necessarily what we're talking about, but new things are developed. For instance, I had an operation some years ago called a colostomy, where they take part of your large intestine out. I had a perforated, diverticulum. I would have died, but it came from the battlefield. Wounded soldiers that were shot in the, you know, you punctured their large intestine, so they would cut out the part that was, you know, damaged, and they tap back together again. And that came from war. So there are things that come from developed during wars. Now, 1947, you're 2 years post-World War II. Things like transistors and all that stuff, it's, in my view anyway, I'm not discounting it, but it's speculation. Whereas for me, the nitinol, again, there was no history whatsoever of any studies of self-healing metal, shape-shifting metal, prior to after the Roswell crash with this memory metal. But things like Kevlar, even Velcro, they say, oh, Velcro came from the Roswell crash. Night vision goggles, and I'm thinking, oh my goodness. There's just not enough for me, substantiation for those things. You know, you can speculate, but there has to be more substantive evidence of that. at least for me.
1: All right, Thomas, we'll take another quick time out. We'll come back, begin hour two. We'll talk about Colonel Philip Corso, the day after Roswell. We'll talk about Operation Paperclip. Wernher von Braun comes to Wright Pat. Back with more of my conversation with Thomas Carey right here on The Conspiracy Show. Stay with us.
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1: Thanks for inviting me into your home, long-haul truck, RV, camper, taxi, your parents' basement, your loft, that greasy spoon just off the interstate, and your cabin in the woods. 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company. We are back with Thomas Carey, co-author, along with Don Schmidt, of UFO Secrets Inside Wright-Patterson Eyewitness Accounts from the Real Area 51. We mentioned earlier the Foreign Technology Division, previously known as T2 at Wright-Pat, where aircraft belonging to adversaries were taken, certainly during the Cold War. They tried to reverse engineer it. Then along comes Colonel Philip Corso, talking about his work at the Foreign Technology Division. How much of the day after Roswell, how much of his account is credible?
2: That's a good question. For some reason, we always get questions about Corso, because I think, as far as UFO books go, that a lot of people read that book, The Day After Roswell. And what I didn't like about the book was that there were no footnotes or endnotes. Nothing was substantiated. It was like a fiction book, but it was nonfiction. No index. He also tricked Senator Strom Thurmond into writing a foreword for the book. Strom Thurmond didn't know it was a UFO book, and he made all these glowing comments about Corso. As soon as he found out that it was a UFO book, he said, "I'm out of this. Take me out of this." So he fooled Strom Thurmond. The other things, like he mentioned the bodies going to Fort Riley in Kansas, we don't have any knowledge of that. I mean, we pretty much know where the bodies went and when they went and how many there were. But he's got them at Fort Riley, Kansas, and at a date when they were still out in the field. Things like that. And also, he was a lieutenant colonel, if I recall. And this would be too big of a project to run for a lieutenant colonel, at least in my opinion. And I think that he was working for General Trudeau, who was the guy's name. And Trudeau says, "Oh, we got this cabinet over here full of Roswell files. See what you get." You know, I'm thinking, "Oh my goodness, what are you doing here?" The whole thing to me just did not hang together. Now, Corso had a distinguished military career. A lieutenant colonel is. I mean, there are plenty of them. The next grade, full colonel, is where you really are somebody. Anything below full colonel is sort of, it's almost, you know, sometimes the it's a gift that they give you a lieutenant colonel rating. But I just thought the rating for that project should have been in a higher grade classification. But
1: right, like General Twining, who ended up, as you say, chair of the Joint Chiefs.
2: Yes. Corso, we thank him for his service, but I don't know what he was looking at. And a lot of the stuff in there, to me, read like a fiction. And like I said, he was in charge of the back engineering projects, I guess. But like I said, the only project that I know that has been substantiated, we have the progress reports from Battelle Institute to Wright-Patterson. We have those progress reports. And, you know, thanks to our associate in Florida, Anthony Bregaglia. But Corso, you're just relying on him. And the thing in his favor, though, is he seemed to have had a good life. He didn't need this to make a name for himself. He had a fine military career. And making statements like he did is going out on a limb. So in that respect, I have to consider it, because he was out on a limb when he didn't have to be.
1: Can you even place him based on your research? Can you place him at Wright-Patterson?
2: No. We can't.
1: What's interesting is about that book is The Day After Roswell. That book, from my understanding, is what led our former defense minister, deputy prime minister, the Honorable Paul Hellyer, to first seriously delve into the whole UFO ET issue. It was that very book.
2: That was a New York Times bestseller. The goal of every author is to get on the New York Times bestseller list, and that book made it. And I'm trying to think of another UFO book that did, and I can't. So a lot of people read that book, and I didn't know Paul Hellyer, that was his inspiration, but well, there you go.
1: Mm-hmm. I just want to take a minute. We didn't do this in hour one, but we talked a little bit about, you know, the 18 building complex, A through G, and Hangar 23, but just kind of give us a sense of the size and the scope of Wright-Patterson, above ground and below.
2: Well, I was never there. Don has been there. I have never been there. But going by some of the witnesses that we talked to, they felt that 90% of Wright-Patterson is underground. Because you drive around, you see an empty field, but you see these air vents coming up out of the ground. So it's in our book of people who've gone to Wright-Patterson that they're struck by the fact that there's a lot of open space, but they have these signs that and the percentage that we heard was like 90% of Wright-Patterson is underground. And we do have statements in the book from fellows who they're dead now, but actually helped build the various subterranean levels, and they saw things down there, and so, you know, it's a strategic air command base, a SAC base, but they want to have things bomb proofed so they can function if we're ever attacked. And so a lot of it is in subterranean vaults and caverns and things like that. And what's interesting is this Hangar 23/18, we know there are at least four subterranean levels to that. We had vaults back there, and someone even said they saw an aircraft down there. But in recent years, I find this interesting, all of that has been cemented over.
1: Ah.
2: All of that has been cemented over, so you can't get down to any of those lower levels where all the action was. And I just find that interesting.
1: But part of Wright-Pat is open to the public, right? To tourists and students,
2: yes,
1: and things like that.
2: Absolutely. Absolutely. That, they have our last chapter is called the it's something about, let me look at it's In the Shadow of Ghosts. Yes, In the Shadow of Ghosts. is our last chapter. It's about visitors to Wright-Patterson today. The base is full of ghosts from things like what we're talking about. And a lot of people ask about Hangar 18 is the number one question they have. And, of course, there never was one, but they will. Some of them will admit that there were things stored there, but they don't know any more than that. So
1: I want to take some time and talk about the late Senator Barry Goldwater and his well, it seemed like for decades he tried desperately to take a peek inside Wright-Patt. I mean, and here is the, you know, the a distinguished senator from Arizona who sat on the Armed Services Committee, the Aeronautical and Space Sciences Committee. He was the chair of the Strategic Nuclear Forces Committee, and yet he asks to go see Wright-Patterson, and he's shut down. Now, who is this General Curtis LeMay, and how and why does he have the power to tell Senator Goldwater, you're not allowed?
2: Well, he was the Air Force Chief of Staff. That was his power. Curtis Bombs Away LeMay was a hero from World War II, and by 1961... he rose to become the Air Force Chief of Staff with 4 stars. And that's a full general. That's not like a 5-star. It's a full 4-star general. So he's Air Force Chief of Staff. Barry Goldwater is a respected senator from New Mexico, Arizona, in the U.S. Senate, chairman of the Senate Armed Services Committee. So he's a powerful man. And he was respected on both sides of the aisle, unlike today's politics. He was also a UFO buff. And he was also a major general, that's 2 stars, in the Air Force Reserve. So he's wearing several hats. He's a U.S. senator. He's a general in the Air Force Reserve, man of great talent, and he ran for president in 1964. He lost to Lyndon Johnson in a landslide, which was the post-Kennedy assassination first election after that. So a lot of sympathy going there. So he's out in Wright-Patterson. And then we figure this is 1963 now, because LeMay was chairman of the chief of staff from 1961 to 1965 when he retired. So this is 1963, and so Goldwater's at Wright-Patterson, and he's heard about Roswell from his good friend, William Blanchard, General Blanchard. He was a colonel back in 47 at the base, on the base.
1: The 509, yeah.
2: 509th Bomb Group and base commander. He was a full colonel. And he rises to 4 stars himself by age 50. Blanchard has 4 stars. He's going to be the next chief of staff, in the Air Force. He dies at age 50 as the vice chief of staff in 1966. So, but Goldwater learned about Roswell and this so-called blue room at Wright-Patterson where all the alien artifacts were stored. That was the rumor. So he's at Wright-Patterson. He said, I wonder if I, you know, I'm interested in flying saucer. I heard about this. I'm going to call up LeMay just to make sure. He says, General, I'm here at Wright-Patterson. I've heard about this room where you have all of this alien stuff. Might I go in there? And he said it was the first time you ever heard LeMay lose it because they were good friends. He said he dressed me up one side and down the other no, you can't go in there. Hell no, you can't go in there. I can't go in there. And don't you ever ask me that again, or I'll see that you're court-martialed. Well, thank goodness they were friends, huh?
1: Oh, my God. So, yeah, some friend.
2: Yes. So Goldwater said he tried a few more times there, but then he finally gave up. He couldn't get anywhere. And whether it was LeMay himself could not get in there, maybe it was just to put an exclamation point on what he was saying, but maybe also he was banned as well by whoever was controlling that, and we don't know who that is himself, so we don't know. But we heard it from another witness who was there at the time. He says, boy, that was the buzz on the base for a couple of days that Goldwater was turned down by LeMay from going into this blue room.
1: Now, getting back to Colonel William Blanchard, commanding officer at the 509 in Roswell during the UFO incident, and he tells Goldwater, what, that everything that you've heard about Roswell is true?
2: Well, yes. I mean, he's not going to lie to Goldwater. I mean, they're good friends. They're both Air Force generals. And he knew that Goldwater was a UFO buff, but interested in UFOs. And, whether he was on a flight somewhere, we don't know. But that's where Goldwater learned about the Blue Room and about the artifacts and Roswell, that Roswell was real. It was from his good friend. And he says that Blanchard was his good friend. So that's who he learned it from.
1: And as you say, Blanchard was kind of fast-tracked to go to the top, but died of, a massive heart attack at his desk at the age of 50. Are we sure that was a heart attack, Thomas?
2: Yeah, well, that's what we're told. It was at his desk. What's interesting, see, is Blanchard was a West Point graduate. He was a football and ice hockey star. For your Toronto visitors, listeners, Blanchard was an ice hockey star as well as a football star. He was 6'4" or 6'5", which was tall in those days. He had 6'4" or 6'5", which was tall in those days. He had movie star good looks. Every other

0: took over this, because he didn't want anything on his record that would, you know, besmirch his record to the top. And that's what his eye, he had the eye on the prize, which was chief of staff.
1: What would that have meant, though, for disclosure? Just think of, we have the commanding officer at the 509 during Roswell, who is admitted to, you know, the former chair of some very powerful Senate committees, that Roswell is true. There were aliens. There was UFOs. They crashed. They were taken to Wright-Patterson. And now all of a sudden, you know, we have Blanchard as ultimately becoming, you know, maybe a full four-star general on the Joint Chiefs of Staff. I mean, what would that have meant to have a guy like that in that position? What would that have meant for disclosure?
0: He did not want to be his name in the same paragraph as UFOs or he wanted to get as far away from that Roswell thing as he could, because Roswell, UFOs is still a taboo subject to people in the limelight, whether you're talking, especially politicians. They don't want to, don't put my name in that story.
1: Except he'd already told Goldwater, and then Goldwater writes about it in a book. So the cat's out of the bag.
0: Well, Blanchard was already dead.
1: True. Yeah.
0: So, Blanchard was written about in 1980 in the Roswell incident. So he's dead and buried. So it's, you know, that can't hurt him anymore.
1: No, but I'm just wondering, had he lived, though?
0: Had he lived?
1: Yeah.
0: UFOs is viewed as an impediment. If you're looking to rise,
1: right?
0: It's especially in the military, where this is still, you know, the Air Force position is that it was a Project Mogul balloon, and that the little bodies were these dime store mannequins from the. That's mannequins.
1: Right. Right. That's
0: their official position. You don't want to go challenging that if you want to go up to the top. You want to show that you're a team player. So wouldn't have meant anything.
1: He would have denied it, or he would have maybe, had he lived, he would have told Barry, hey, you know, do me a favor. Don't just leave my name out of that book.
0: I'll give you another example. Senator Joseph Montoya from New Mexico.
1: Yes.
0: Back in 1947. Was the lieutenant governor of New Mexico.
1: Thomas, can I just get you to hold that story for the next segment? Because I love this story. It's a great one. Hold on. We'll come back. Thomas Carey, as we continue to delve into Wright-Patterson, the real Area 51, right here on The Conspiracy Show.
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3: Hey, folks, this is Elliot Marzulli on Acceleration Radio, the Fringe Radio Network. Lots going on here. Lots going on. Turkey, the aftermath, jihadi strike again. This is from the Daily Mail. Quote, there was blood and body parts everywhere. Terrifying moment. ISIS suicide bomber blew himself up in Istanbul airport terminal in Brussels-style attack. That left at least 41 dead. By the way, that number's gone up. And 239 people injured. Here's the blog from Wednesday. Yesterday, another 41 people lost their lives to an ideology that is at odds with the rest of the world. 239 people were injured, and many of them will relive the moment when they incurred those injuries over and over and over again. These are the days of chaos. It's not going to go away. And while our president and Hillary Clinton have trouble mouthing the words radical Islam, another 41 people lie dead in Turkey. Trump, once again, didn't mince words, but called the events unfolding in Turkey what they are, radical Islam. The chaos that ISIS is spreading throughout the world cannot be stopped. How do you fight against an enemy that will choose a target anywhere in the world and then blow themselves up at that target? How in the world can you possibly legislate against it? How would it have been possible to stop

0: the Orlando shootings or the Boston bombings or the San Bernardino shootings or Major Hassan, the Fort Hood shooter, the killing of 13 innocent people, including a pregnant woman. The bottom line is there's no way to stop it, folks. All the intel, law enforcement, metal detectors, wiretapping, and the rounding up of our guns aren't going to stop it. The only way to stop the jihad is to destroy the ideology, to wipe it from the face of the earth. This happened in World War II when the Nazis were soundly defeated and Hitler and his Reich were toppled unconditionally. Unless the world really comes together and wipes ISIS out with boots on the ground, these attacks will continue. Of course, these attacks produce chaos, uncertainty, and fear, which is exactly what ISIS wants. It may be what the elites wants as well. As we know, the motto of the New World Order is this: out of chaos, order. In closing this post, these are the days of chaos, in my opinion. What we are seeing is a cosmic regime change. The god of this world, Satan, may be the orchestrator, the conductor behind some of what we see. The good news, of course, is this: the king must return soon. And the good news is we will be with him when he comes back. Please read the post from yesterday about the revealing of the so-called extraterrestrial presence. It's the ultimate game changer. Throw ET into this chaotic mix, and all bets are off. The Days of Chaos DVD and the book by the same name are packed with information that I believe are vital for the times in which we live. We produce these offerings to warn the folks of what is here. These are the Days of Chaos. In other news, Benghazi update: how can Clinton possibly run with this hanging over her head? Oh, wait, then there's the email scandals. And that's why Trump calls her Crooked Hillary. Here's the deal. Benghazi, in my opinion, is the classic wag the dog. Classic wag the dog. If we really had a media in this country that gave a rip about actually reporting the news, that weren't so left-leaning, that weren't in the tank, and they are in the tank, folks. Most of the media is completely left-wing, completely liberal in their ideology. So what do you do with that? You tell me, what do you do with that? Of course, they don't want to report Benghazi. Of course, they don't want to hold Obama accountable for a classic wag the dog scenario. The scenario was this: when Benghazi happened, the American people were told that there was a video made that was inflammatory towards Islam, and that this video incited these people, and it was a spontaneous eruption, and they stormed the embassy. All of it's completely fabricated. All of it. Every iota of it is completely fabricated, in my opinion. What happened was, the Ambassador Stevens, was calling out and asking for help over and over and over again. And the reinforcements, oh, they knew something was up. They got doodly squat. That's the problem. It had nothing to do with a silly little C-grade film. Nothing. But it had everything to do with a planned, organized attack to coincide with the events of 9/11 that happened years earlier. And the fact that she's allowed to get away with this and lie to the American people and lie, in my opinion, and lie to the parents, the mothers of some of these, the sons who were lost defending Ambassador Stevens, who, by the way, was dragged through the streets, brutally tortured for hours, and then raped, sodomized. That's what they do over there. That's what they do. The fact that Clinton is allowed to run in the midst of, oh, wait, not only this scandal, but the email scandal. I mean, are you kidding me? Are you kidding me? How anybody can look at the evidence in front of us and say, oh, well, it's just a vast right-wing conspiracy. Nonsense. How can anybody in their right mind vote for Crooked Hillary? How can it possibly be? And she's been leading Trump in the polls. I mean, are people that stupid? Are people that stupid? A classic Wag the Dog. Heck, there was a movie entitled Wag the Dog. Go rent the thing on Netflix. Watch it for yourself. Classic. Classic way. Well, we'll just conjure up something over here and the American people will believe this little ruse over. It's like Goebbels in World War II. You know, they're going to do the conspiracy. And there you go. We just make something up and the people go, yeah, that sounds like a good one. There you go. Right there. Really? Really. Classic Wag the Dog. The moment I heard that story, I went, you know, this doesn't sound like I'm not believing this. But the press doesn't do its job. And the press never talks about it. And the press doesn't hold Obama's feet to the fire. And the press doesn't hold Hillary Clinton's feet to the fire. So this is why she can skate on something like this. Four people lost their lives. We know that reinforcements were told, perhaps from the highest office in the land, the White House, to stand down and do nothing. To stand down and do nothing. Classic Wag the Dog. Backpedal. Secretary of State Hillary Clinton knew exactly what was going on and decided to do nothing. And they covered it up with the spin of this movie deal that incited the Muslims over there. Oh, it incited the Muslims. No, it didn't. The movie had nothing to do with anything. It was a planned, coordinated, well thought out, well carried out attack against our embassy. What was the retaliation? Doodly squat. Doodly squat. Of course, then we've got the female genital mutilation cases increasing due to migrants. Oh, I'm surprised, surprised, surprised. Seriously? I'm amazed how silent the feminists are. They will sit there and gather, you know, raise their signs, kill the babies, kill the babies. A woman's right for choice. They should just write, we want to kill our babies. We deserve the right to kill our babies. That's what the sign should say. And Mengele, of course, would love it. For those of you who don't know who Mengele is, Google it. I'm not going to tell you. Get a slurp here. From my fully filled Life Straw by Vesgard. Life Straw, folks, they're not sponsoring me, but I wish they would. It's a great straw. I am not drinking any more PCBs from plastic bottles. The water is good. I think it holds like 234 refills or 234 refills before you got to change the filter. I love it. I take it everywhere, to the gym, to the car. I'm on the go with my Life Straw. So why is it that the loony left and the pro-aborts, the pro-abortion people, never get behind this stuff? Why is it that we never hear a peep about from the feminists about the female genital mutilation? Why is it? Where's Pagalia when you need her? I mean, you know, what's going on here, right? Where's Feinstein and Boxster in California? Where's Nancy Pelosi?
1: We have to vote on the bill before we can pass the bill.
0: That's a genius. And she's revoted. She's voted back in over and over and over again. The people are there. Well, they are smoking something, and that's why. Please forgive me.
2: The people in California have always been good partners.
0: That's right, Arnold. That's right. Always good partners. They're clueless in my state. Clueless. Not a peep, not even a little squeak from a mouse about the female genital mutilation cases that are increasing due to the migrants. Surprise, surprise, surprise. In case you don't know what that is, that's when they hold down a group of women and family members, will take usually a 13 to 16-year-old girl, and they don't tell her. They forcibly hold her down on a table, take her underwear off, and some crazy crank comes in with a razor blade and cuts her clitoris off. That's what they do. That's what they do. And that's what it is. And the fact that the feminists The fact that it's being hushed up by, once again, a complicit media over here and also law enforcement over here is beyond the pale. This is why Britain chose to leave the European Union. And you know what, folks? All the New World Order people are having a hissy fit over this thing. I just can't do that, L.A. Who do these people think they are, those Brits, leaving the EU? Just when you're about to release more and more and more migrants into their country, which would completely erase any sense of culture at all, so we'd have one big happy family. Really? That's what they want. And the Brits said, we're not doing this. We're not doing this. We're not going down this road. This sucks. And Obama and the elites want to do exactly the same thing here. Open borders. We need open borders. No, you don't need open borders. Because you know what? The Jordanians are building a wall. Oh, wait a minute. Wait a minute, folks. The Jordanians are building a wall? Now, why would they do that? Come on, LA. That's just not fair, is it? The reason why the Jordanians are building a wall across the southern border, the reason why they're building the wall across their border with Syria, is because they know there was recently a suicide bomber that killed six Jordanians. So are they xenophobic? Are they acting like Islamophobes? Oh, wait a minute. Most people in Jordan are from the religion of peace. They are Muslims. Surprise, surprise, surprise again. Lots of surprises tonight, folks. I don't even know what to say. So there we go. The Jordanians are building a wall to keep out the Syrians because they're afraid of blowing up their own people. But when the Donald wants to build the wall to keep the poison out from Mexico, which is in the billions of dollars every year, how many people in this country do not have someone who has gone through rehab? Thank you very much. 50 years ago, I couldn't spell rehab. Now I'm in it. So there you go. The Jordanians get it right. They know. Bully for Abdullah. And then, what's his face? Joe Biden telling us that we're xenophobic. It's a demagoguery, xenophobic demagoguery.
2: Thank you, Joe. I really appreciate it.
0: Hey, Joe, why don't you go down to Nogales and spend the weekend? Oh, but wait, Joe. Don't bring your security team with you who are packing all sorts of weaponry. No, they get to stay in Washington, all right? You and your lovely wife, maybe some family members or something, travel down to Nogales and just spend the weekend there, Joe. No security. See how safe you feel. And then come back and tell us how we should round up all the guns, right? Just do it. I challenge you to do that. And tell us how safe it is over there. And Joe, do me a favor. When you're down in Nogales on a Friday, Saturday night, count the number of guns. You might not be able to do that, but try anyway. Count the actual number of gunshots that you hear. Talk to some locals, Mr. Vice President. See what kind of lifestyle they live. No threat? And, of course, Obama continues to tell us that ISIS is on the run. I just love that one. There's a real non sequitur for you. There it is. There it is. What can I tell you, folks? Prophecy Watchers Conference, July 15th to the 17th. Sign up for live stream. You can go to lamarzulli.net, lamarzulli.net. And if you sign up for that, we get 20 buckaroonies, which helps us out. Watchers 10 and my new book, Nephilim Hybrids, is coming out early part of July. You want to check that out. We will be running specials. So also, Hear the Watchman, Knoxville. It's not sold out, but I know it's getting close. If you want to get your tickets, they're discounted. Now's the time to get it. September 30th to October 2nd, Knoxville, Tennessee. September 16th to 18th, I will be at the Fountain of Life Church in Saskatchewan. Say that three times fast like Daffy Duck. Saskatchewan. So there you go. But that's where I'll be. September 16th to 18th, Fountain of Life Church. Michael Penderson is the pastor. Can't wait for that. That's going to be good. The Great White North, it should still be summer there. So they haven't hit winter yet. And no skiing for me. October 21st to the 23rd, and we'll be having that up very, very shortly. That's the Great Appalachian Prophecy Conference with Russ Dizdar and others, and that'll be good. Of course, October 28th to the 30th, Strategic Trends Conference with Chuck Missler. I am really honored to be there. November 4th to the 6th, Paul McGuire. And several other people will be in Las Vegas with a special tour led by yours truly to Area 51. Look, you can't go there. It's not like I'm going to, LA's going to bring us into Area 51. How's he going to do that? No, we're going to go to the little alien. We're going to look around. We probably won't see Doodly Squat because they didn't want you to see Doodly Squat. But we will go out and so you can check it out, the remoteness of the area. So that's some house cleaning. I want to get into this and talk about something here. The Coming Great Deception. If you have not seen, I'm going to play the audio for you here, okay, because you need to hear the audio. So here's the audio. This is Disclosure Advocate makes secret NORAD files public. Here it comes, folks.
3: I have here in front of me 11 documents.
0: Oops.
3: I call them the Runnick files.
0: Let me start that again. Here we go.
3: 11 documents. I call them the Runnick files, and they are directly from NORAD, indicating that over the last 5 years, an average of 1,800 tracks of interest with 75 intercepts from the, this is directly from the commander in NORAD.
0: Oh, stop right there, folks. Stop the presses. 75 intercepts. I wonder what that means. 75. Does that mean that somebody actually, one of the pilots actually had eye-to-eye contact with a so-called extraterrestrial craft? Intercepts mean they got close enough for visual contact. They saw it. Let's go back to the craft, please. LA's getting a little way too excited here with this clip. Maybe he should take some no-dose. Oop, I'm already on no-dose. Oop, try it again. Go!
3: If I have intercepts, I have the documents here. I also have documents relating to UFOs that have been found by the RCMP.
0: Stop the presses, thank you. I say, Lynn. Hello, LA. Well, you know, we got a little bit of a problem here because we've got UFOs that seem to be coming out of nowhere. It's all just a bunch of poppycock, folks. Now he's out of his mind. Don't listen to this rubbish. It's totally crazy. No such thing as UFOs. Go back to sleep. So if you believe that, where did that come from? If you believe that, I mean, this guy, you know, this is amazing. Victor Vigiani, he's a leading Canadian advocate for disclosure. He's making public information that he's not supposed to be making public. Look, folks, something is going on. Let's hear what he has to say. Let's continue.
3: 75 intercepts. I have the documents here. I also have documents relating to UFOs that have been found by the RCMP. I also have an air traffic control report that
0: Royal Canadian Mounted Police. That's the RCMP.
3: This is Mr. Hellyer's indication that two CF-18s chased three UFOs in 2001 out of Comox Air Force Base at 35,000 feet and gained contact with these UFOs at 35,000 feet with no gun camera information. I also have Intelligence Committee reports from the Joint Intelligence Committee here in Canada stating that what we need to do is go in a parallel system with the United States Air Force and play down UFOs at all costs.
0: See that? Play down UFOs at all costs. They are keeping this from the American people. Why? Because they know at some point there's going to be disclosure. This is deliberate obfuscation by the government, our government, and the Canadian government. Shame on them. And, of course, anybody who says anything about UFOs is immediately branded a kook, a nutcase. Wait till the disclosure actually happens, folks. Let's continue.
3: I have those 11 documents here.
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3: Might add that in reference to the NORAD document, I have been threatened with indictment if I release this file.
1: No. Now, wait, just stop here, L.A. That's completely ridiculous. The Canadian government wouldn't do that. Now, come on, that's just not fair. I mean, why would they do that? Just because he's talking about UFOs, and we all know they don't exist anyway.
3: And I have it here, and I'm making it public. And it talks about any distribution of this kind of information threatens national security.
0: uh-oh, I could be in big trouble here, right? Oh, wait a minute, it's on YouTube. Hundreds of thousands of people have already seen it. They can't round this all up and put us in a FEMA camp. But wait, they just might. They might be, what's that? Honey, there's a helicopter over the house. Quack, quack, quack, quack, quack, quack, quack, quack. Quick, dive into the bunker. Oh, wait, we don't have a bunker. Go to the root cellar. Potatoes. Go, we're going to have some potato stew tonight. So look, here's the deal. Walter Brennan, where did that come from? Go to Pepita. So look, something's going on here. Something's going on here. You know, I've been talking about this for like, I don't know, 20 years, 25 years. It's the coming great deception, and I will read the blog as soon as Victor is done yakking here.
3: In addition to the Espionage Act of the United States, I'm hereby releasing it to you. I have 11 copies here, and I dare the United States government to charge me.
0: Crowd loves that. Crowd loves it, and they should love it.
3: All right.
0: Oh, just what just happened?
3: And I dare the United States government to charge me.
0: Okay, that's the end of the clip. So look, that's what's going on here. That's Victor Vigiani, which is just amazing. Vigiani states that in reference to the NORAD documents in his possession, he's been threatened with indictment if he releases his files. Any distribution of kind of information threatens national security. And so there we go. So, you know, that's what they always say. I actually wrote about this in the Nephilim trilogy. It's always the NSA. It's always national security. Always, always, always, always, always. In addition to the Espionage Act of the United States. Look, it's on YouTube, so it's the cat's out of the bag. I mean, they can't round up everybody, can they? I mean, I hope they don't come and get me and throw me in my little FEMA camp and my nice little warm cotton cot. Yes, sir. Well, what's that? I'm about to take a shower? That's reminiscent of something, isn't it? Georgia Guidestones. Bring the population down to keep it under 500 million. How many billion people on the planet? Okay, I digress. Vigiani then defiantly released these files to the members of the press attending the most significant event of its kind this year, the ET disclosure hearing, Canada's first national inquiry into UFOs and extraterrestrials, held Saturday, June 25th, 2016 at the Alien Cosmic Expo, greetings, Earthlings, in Brantford, Ontario, Canada. Okay, so this is the blog, and it is called The Coming Great Deception. It's coming. I mean, I keep talking about this. We write books. We make movies like Watchers 7, and we're in the field. We're looking at stuff, and we have hypotheses. We work on the scientific method, which is this. We believe we get some information, we look at it, and we create a hypothesis with that information. And then we go out and we test that hypothesis to see if it's true with the scientific method. In other words, if a Nephilim were on the Earth in those days and also afterwards, and if our idea or our hypothesis is that these Nephilim tribes, and this is a completely different subject, but we'll get to the UFO thing, fled the Levant, then we should see evidence of that in the Americas and elsewhere. And that's our hypotheses. So, you know, I don't know any other way to work other than that. That's our hypotheses. Let's go out and see what's out there. Oh, wait, we have large axe heads. Oh, wait, we have 9-foot skeletons. Oh, wait, we have the walls that sock Superman in other places. Oh, wait, it goes on and on and on and on. The proof is there. And now that we have our hypotheses established, guess what, folks? We can go out and try to prove it and test it and see if it holds up to scrutiny. And so far it is. And that's the scientific method. But there's some people in Christendom who don't like that and accuse me, not publicly, but accuse me of looking at something, wanting to believe it's true, and then going out and proving it. I mean, it's so mean-spirited, I don't even know how to address it. That's how mean-spirited that is. The bottom line is, I work in the scientific method. I have an established hypothesis, and I go out and test that hypothesis. I find evidence. I am actually out in the field, unlike this one particular critic who's never been to Paracas and handled the elongated skulls, but is so sure that all of them are cradle headboarded. Wait till Watchers 10 comes out and the DNA evidence, which is not conclusive by any means, but it's pointing back to the validity and the veracity of our hypotheses that there were Nephilim tribes that fled the Levant 3,500 years ago and settled in the New World. That's our hypothesis. And the evidence seems to be pointing in that direction more and more and more. Let's get back on track with the blog. The coming great deception, it's coming. It's going to happen at some point, the disclosure of the so-called extraterrestrial presence. What the church at large and most people don't get is that the ancient alien crowd, along with a host of other ET-embracing groups, have been promulgating the ancient astronaut theory, first put forth en masse by Eric von Däniken decades ago. This theory states that we were seated here centuries ago, that ET genetically manipulated early primitive man into the modern hominid we see today. Then, ET jump-started our civilizations, created the world's religions, and now, at this critical juncture in human evolution, they return to usher mankind into a golden age. Of course, something happened in the far distant past, as is evident by the ancient technology that we've seen in places like Sacsayhuaman. Do we really believe that these huge megalithic stones with polygonal shapes were somehow created with copper chisels? Seriously? Folks, there's a picture of Sacsayhuaman. Go to the blog and check it out for yourself. Some of these stones weigh 120 tons. I've gone to engineers. I've gone to architects. I've asked them. They're as perplexed as anybody. Nobody knows. It's a mystery. It's incredibly enigmatic. The ancient alien crowd looks at this wall pictured above and stated it was built by extraterrestrials. I agree with them, in part, as fallen angels are, by definition, not from this earth. Therefore, they are extraterrestrial. I have come to call sites like this fallen angel technology, Nephilim architecture. So disclosure is going to happen at some point. And the ancient god of this world, what our ancestors called these intruders, will reveal themselves with all of their technical wonders. Once the revealing of the so-called extraterrestrial presence is revealed, the world will never be the same. Time will be couched in BD and AD, before disclosure and after disclosure. In other words, what the world was, the state of the world, the basic mindset of most people before the disclosure of the so-called extraterrestrial presence happened, and then, of course, after they arrived, after disclosure. In closing this post, unfortunately, most of the church will be caught off guard. If we are still here when ET is revealed, will this event then cause the great falling away? Will this create the apostasy of falling away or departure from our Christian belief and worldview? Deception is the calling card of these entities, and they have only one goal, to be worshipped. Folks, you're listening to Acceleration Radio. I'm your intrepid host, L.A. Marzulli. On the Fringe Radio Network, we'll see you on the other side of the break. Keep it right here. And we're back, ladies and gentlemen. I'm your intrepid host, L.A. Marzulli. This is the Fringe Radio Network. You're listening to Acceleration Radio. And let's get into some questions here. This is a question from James. I think, why was Ham and his son Canaan cursed by God? That's a question that have kept the rabbis busy for thousands of years. This is what James puts forth. I think Ham entered Noah's tent and found his father drunk and passed out. I think he sodomized him. I don't have any scripture to back this up. It is curious that the Bible doesn't say why the curse was levied. Look, something happened there. Was it sexual sin? Certainly could be. Like a lot of passages in the Bible, we're sort of kept in the dark. So that's a great question. I mean, I've heard a lot of different opinions on that. It's interesting how the other two sons take a cloak and walk in backwards to cover their father's nakedness. You know, sodomy is, in my opinion, sodomy and everything that goes with it is one of the calling cards of the fallen ones. That's what they do. I could link this back into the whole UFO phenomenon, and maybe I will. When Whitley Strieber was abducted, they sodomized him, and they would do it repeatedly. That's what they would do. And they delighted in it. So it's something that I think goes hand in hand with the fallen ones. Now, for those of you out here who are listening to what I just said and believe that E.T. is friendly, read Whitley Strieber's book, Communion or Intruders. They are not the friendly little E.T. from Zeta Reticuli. These are something else altogether. These are the fallen ones. And the fact that Whitley was sodomized a number of times with what they jokingly call rectal probes speaks volumes to me. So did Ham enter Noah's tent and sodomize him? I mean, it's certainly possible. I think there's a lot of stuff going on after the flood that the Bible doesn't tell us about. For instance, it takes at minimum 3 years, okay? It takes a minimum 3 years to grow grapes. That's what it is. So, you know, it says Noah planted a vineyard. Now, did he arrive on Ararat and there was a vineyard already there? Did Noah take cuttings from his vineyard? I don't know. The Bible isn't clear. It just says he planted a vineyard. So he planted a vineyard. If that's the case, and there wasn't a vineyard that already existing that was in ruins after the flood that Noah, kind of helped along, it would still take minimum, even, you know, at least a year to get a crop. So if he planted one from scratch, it's 3 years before he gets a crop, because I have a small vineyard here. So it's 3 years before you can get any wine out of that thing. Lots of nonsense can happen in 3 years. And I hold to the fact that the fallen angels are already maybe not back again at this point, but they are speaking into the line of Ham. There's no doubt that the line of Ham becomes incredibly, incredibly corrupt. And so, in part, James, I agree with you. Let's move on. This is from John Phillips. Hello, LA. I've watched some of your lectures and have listened to you on countless radio stations for years. Thank you. I appreciate that. And I recently picked up your book, The Cosmic Chess Match. I'm absolutely hooked on it, but I wanted to talk about something that the devil may be trying to do right now, present day, regarding abortion. Before I get into that, I want to set the stage of how these thoughts came into mind. Long story short, I was at work scrubbing the floor with a machine. In my head, I asked Jesus if he would show me a sign or give me a thought or tell me something regarding the end times. A few hours later, while on the machine, I felt in this neutral state where I could see what I was doing and I could move normally, but I felt that my mind was pushed into a direction that the thought that came into my mind was the reason for all of the abortions. And immediately after, I thought about your book, The Cosmic Chess Match. The thought that occurred to me was this: Satan is killing most of the babies to try and prevent the Antichrist from ever being born. And it is my opinion he has already backed himself into a corner, the same with Jesus being crucified. In other words, I believe he is trying to prevent prophecy by even preventing his own dark side from manifesting on this earth. Good point. But every action he took in ancient times has already been set in motion, the Antichrist to become real. In my opinion, I also think Satan will trick himself into possessing this person. I'd like to hear your thoughts. Well, this is my thoughts on this, John. It says basically the seed of the serpent in Genesis 3. The seed of the serpent will be at war, at enmity with the seed of the woman. That seed is sperma. I believe it's literal. I believe it happened in Genesis 6 and also afterwards, which is exactly what the biblical prophetic narrative states, and also afterwards. And unfortunately, when this happened, the Nephilim were on the earth. The Antichrist is the son of perdition. He is the seed of the serpent. It's literal sperma. In the same way Mary was overshadowed, or a similar way that Mary was overshadowed by the spirit of a living God, the fallen cherub will seek to do this with some woman, and there will be the Antichrist. I don't think the Antichrist becomes the Antichrist. I think it's an incarnation. He is the son of perdition. That's my take on it. One more from John. Thank you for replying in my previous email. It means a lot. I have a theory question. Is it possible the reason why America isn't in the end times prophecy is because most of America, as far as I know, is mostly Christian? Thus, we are raptured out before the war. Maybe even our military is raptured out as well. Or is it that, as you're stated, we get EMP'd by another country and we are basically forced to not take part in the war? Could be both. The EMP happens, no one has communications, mass people are raptured, and no one on the other end of the world, or no one other than word of mouth, has a way to tell other peoples that we were raptured. I can go into many other rabbit trails, as you call them, regarding different aspects and so on, but I'll stick with just this. Johnny, very interesting post here, and I first of all thank you for writing in and being part of Acceleration Radio. I honestly feel and believe and think, all three, that America is taken out in some way. We're not in prophecy. I think there are those out there who try to shoehorn America into prophecy, and I don't think we're there at all. That being said, is it an EMP? Is it a rapture? Is it a combination of both? Look, I'm definitely staunchly pre-trib. I've stated it numerous times and do so again. I dabbled in mid-trib about 16 years ago. I looked into it, but I quickly came back to pre because it just makes no sense why, you know, he wouldn't take us out before all this nonsense happens. Look, we're already immersed in the nonsense. These are the days of chaos, as I stated. These are the days of chaos. We're surrounded by it, and it ain't going away. And this is why, you know, I read on the blog today, and, you know, we had some fun, and I do a lot of voices and imitations and stuff, and it tries to keep it interesting because people have a 15-second attention span, including myself. Thank you, modern media, with cell phones and laptops. You know, it's like it's hard to get anybody to focus on anything anymore. But the bottom line is this. I think America is taken out in some way, and I'm not looking forward to that. I'm really not. If it's an EMP, electromagnetic pulse weapon, the electric grid goes down, nothing works, your car doesn't start, refrigerators, I mean, is it down for a week, a month, who knows? And so we're taken out of the fray, at least on some level. So those are my thoughts on it, and we're going to go to the next person in line in the queue. Folks, I do really try to get to all of these. And this is from Ronnie. In Genesis 3, when the serpent was cursed above all cattle, we just talked about that. What does that mean? In the Bible, comparing him to a cattle or a beast, do you think that the serpent in Genesis is different than a snake? The serpent originally looks different than the snake that we have now. And it is cursed. But we're not told what it looked like. In Isaiah, it talks about, you know, that Satan had this covering over him and lots of jewels and all this other stuff. But, you know, we don't know what that looked like. We just don't. But he was cursed in Genesis 3. But what I find more important in Genesis 3 is that Father God, or some believe it's the pre-incarnate Christ, and I would default to the latter, I believe it's the pre-incarnate Christ who's in the garden with Adam and Eve. And he says to the serpent, your seed will be at enmity, at war, with the seed of the woman. Your seed will be at enmity, at war, with the seed of the woman. That sets up the rest of the biblical prophetic narrative. Unless we come to grips with that and understand that and realize that it's a seed war, then in my opinion, when we get to many other passages of the biblical prophetic narrative, we have no idea what it is that we're talking about. This is from Garadell. Okay. And the question is this. Do you think it's possible the Antichrist could be Nimrod? Sure, it could be. Absolutely. There are many positions on this. Some people believe it's Nimrod, Apollyon, Judas. It's all over the map. Whatever it is, it's the seed of the serpent. It's the seed of a serpent that comes up out of the pit. It certainly could be Nimrod. It also could be Judas. You know, I don't know. Wait and see. Hopefully we won't be here when he arises to power. And frankly, I don't think that we ever will see the rise of the Antichrist. I think we're taken out before the Antichrist is revealed. Dear Mr. Marzulli, in the checkmate done by God, this person, which is B, is talking about the cosmic chess match, the book. In the checkmate done by God when Jesus bruises the head of Satan at the gates of hell, however, why is the heel of Jesus bruised? Well, he's He's on the cross. I can only interpret it as Jesus stomped Satan so hard that he ended up bruising his own heel in the process. Why do you think Jesus descended unto the dead or hell, according to some sources, in the first place? Some say that he went in because he wanted to assure the dead that a day of resurrection was coming for those who would believe in him as the promised Savior who came after them. Just wanted to know your thoughts on this. If this issue was addressed in your Cosmic Chess Match, please let me know what chapter and what section of that chapter. It's definitely addressed in the Cosmic Chess Match. I don't have the book in front of me, so I'm not exactly sure. Probably towards the end of part one, though, would be where I would point you to. Jesus' heel is bruised. He's crucified on the cross. And when he descends into hell, as Bullinger wrote a paper on this, he's actually preaching to the fallen angels that have been chained in gloomy dungeons there, as we read about in Jude, and basically saying, proclaiming, no jailbreak. You guys aren't getting out. The fallen cherub Satan's not going to come in here and spring you out. You can't get out. You're stuck here. And then he leads captivity captive. He takes those souls which had been in this compartment called the bosom of Abraham since Adam and Eve, takes them and moves them up and out. And that gets into some very interesting speculation that our good friend Chuck Missler has gotten into. Folks, I got to tell you, I'm exhausted. For those of you who are praying out there for this ministry, we are under some major attack, as you know. I had an accident a couple of weeks ago. I'm now in physical therapy over the fact that I've definitely sustained injuries, although they didn't manifest quickly, but they manifested about 2 or 3 days later. Not a happy camper here. So you can fast and pray for us, or just pray for us, or whatever. That would be great. Watchers 10 is coming out. Of course, we have a new book, Nephilim Hybrids. Groundbreaking information in both of these offerings. Go to lamarzulli.net. Also, a new PPS report will be coming up this next week. Check that out, ppsreport.com. Go to my YouTube channel, The L.A. Marzulli. And the reason why I did it that way is because there's people out there who are using my name that are imposters. Isn't that great? But the YouTube channel is The L.A. Marzulli. We are also on Roku as PPS Report, PPS Report. Folks, that's all the time I have for tonight. Thanks so much for tuning in. Thank you for writing in. And remember, folks, I'll see you on the air. Oh, and by the way, before I get into the close here, I just want to let you know that our numbers on YouTube are growing absolutely exponentially. And we are delighted and excited. We thank all of you who tune in and go to our YouTube channel, who are supporting us by doing that. Thank you for those of you who are watching us on PPS Report. More shows are coming. We're in this for the long haul. Thanks for listening to Acceleration Radio. I'm your tired intrepid host, L.A. Marzulli, trying to hang in there. Remember, folks, I'll see you on the air or in the air. Thanks for listening, and good night, everybody.

are now listening to the Paul McGuire Report. This is Paul McGuire. Wherever you are on planet Earth, wherever you are in the good old USA, welcome to the Paul McGuire Report. We're going to take a deep dive into reality. Why a deep dive into reality? Because most people that you know, the overwhelming majority, they don't really live in reality. They live in some kind of mythical world, detached, filled with preconceived ideas. So they're kind of like piloting themselves through a non-real, illusion-based world. And when Jesus Christ said to you and I, and anybody who's inquiring of the truth, when Jesus Christ said, "You shall know the truth, and the truth shall set you free," he meant that specifically to the degree that we assimilate, we receive, we incorporate the truth, the full truth of God's word into our lives. It is to that degree that we will be set free. So that covers every jurisdiction, if you will. That's a stretch of a word, but every jurisdiction, every legal groundwork it covers. So here we are in America, and once upon a time in America, there was the collective mythology, and more than that, it was a collective truth about our founding fathers, about our Constitution, about our Bill of Rights. You know, I go back in time in my mind, and I think of what it was like being in the first and second grades, primarily the first grade. And as I would be sitting there looking forward at the principal who had walked up to the podium, there was always a large picture on the left-hand side of the auditorium, a large picture of Abraham Lincoln, and then on the right-hand side of the auditorium, a large picture of George Washington. Both of those men, of course, we all know are former presidents of the United States, but they were especially distinguished presidents of the United States. For example, Abraham Lincoln freed the slaves when he was president, among many other things. He was also a Christian believer. George Washington, whose painting picture was up there in the auditorium, he was the first president of the United States. He led America in the Revolutionary War for freedom, freedom from the tyranny of Great Britain. Now, in today's world, you're not really allowed to talk about that in specific detail, because that battle for freedom, whether it's the Civil War, and by the way, Lincoln was standing up to far more than slavery, as important as that is. Lincoln was fighting against the tyranny of an illicit monetary system that moved like a giant spider web from England or Great Britain, and the technicals or the spider webs of the massive international bankers like Rothschild, who lived in Great Britain, whose family continues to live in Great Britain. And so they continue to try to seize back. And you will never hear this in public school, and you should be hearing it. But the British were all about trying to seize back America before the Revolutionary War. The British were about controlling America once again. And so there was a battle, and this was one of the primary reasons that President Lincoln got assassinated. He did not get assassinated for freeing the slaves. President Lincoln got assassinated because he dared to challenge the illicit authority of the international bankers headquartered in Great Britain. And they wanted to use the banking system, they wanted to use the monetary system to seize back control of America. And so you will only find that out if you do research on your own or if you listen to a program like this. You will not find it. If you're your typical student going to school, these truths are conspicuously withheld from you. They don't want you to know this, because that same battle, by the way, is raging on today. It has different names, different situations. But who do you think, by the way, who do you think what we often refer to as the deep state, who do you think the deep state really is? Who are they? Well, I wrote a lot about this in my book, The Day the Dollar Died, in a simple, easy-to-understand manner. The deep state is first and foremost a financial, monetary deep state. And the deep state, what we know of the deep state, or what we should know of the deep state, goes back to
1913-1914 with the passage of the Federal Reserve Act. That's where both the Republicans and the Democrats got together to pass the Federal Reserve System Act. And with one fell swoop, the international bankers met secretly in a variety of places, such as the mysterious Jekyll Island, where many of them had large mansions. And they met and they plotted and planned to seize control of the monetary system, because Rothschild had said years earlier that he doesn't care who's going to sit in the chair of president or sit in the chair of prime minister. Rothschild proclaimed, "The only thing that's important to me regarding a nation is who controls the monetary system." So again, to repeat Rothschild's battle plan, he said, "I don't care who the president is. I don't care who the prime minister is. What I care about is who is controlling the money system." Because he who controls the money system, Rothschild elaborated, he who controls the money system is the one that controls or rules a nation and the economy. So when we understand the game plan of the Rothschild families and the other international bankers, when they met in Jekyll Island, and again, I go into great detail concerning this in my book, The Day the Dollar Died. When they met on Jekyll Island, they plotted and planned to release a brand new monetary currency. They plotted and planned to create a new financial system controlled primarily by the international bankers and not controlled any longer by we, the people of the United States of America. So in 1913-1914, the Federal Reserve Act was passed. It took the control of the monetary system out of the hands of the we, the people, as the Constitution says, and it directly placed full control of the monetary system into the hands of approximately 13 international banking families. And these were the richest and most powerful banking families in the world. They met together on Jekyll Island, and then they plotted a stealth attack to take over America by taking control of the monetary system. And they incorporated an age-old principle. And that age-old principle has its roots all the way back to ancient Babylon at the time of the Tower of Babel. Because this monetary system that we're being controlled by, in its essence, it is an occultic monetary system. It's an act of what would be called alchemical magic. Alchemical magic means it controls reality not by merely external mechanisms, but the alchemical magician is able to control reality by controlling symbols of reality, archetypes of reality, or the magic of reality. Now, we blow this stuff off as if it's not important, as if it's a secondary thing or an add-on. But it's not a secondary thing. It's not an add-on. What the international banking families knew back then, and they continue to know in great detail what the fundamental nature of reality is really all about. And so they created the Federal Reserve System, where they printed money with nothing to back it up. So the entire Federal Reserve System takes the monetary system of America, it takes it out of the we the people, it takes it out of our hands, and it places it in the hands of 13 central banking families. And so we the people is no longer a reality. And so in this stealth-like activity, we the people no longer control the money supply. We have nothing to do with the interest rates or inflation, deflation, and all the other financial markets. And when you understand what creates these various financial markets, you understand how you can, with the snap of your fingers, literally create prosperity, or you can create recession and poverty with a snap of your fingers. So it's not an accident, in addition, that the international banking families came to the table to control the U.S. money supply system, that it was 13 of them. Why 13? Because 13 is an occult or an occultic number.
It was not an accident that the international banking families got together, 13 of them, because everything they do is obsessively related to occultic numbers and occult rituals. And so they took control of the monetary system. And the way our monetary system works, it's our monetary system is nothing less than an occultic act of ritual magic. And by that I mean, you print money with nothing of tangible value to back it up. Once upon a time in America, when you printed money, you had to have gold or silver or precious jewels to back up the paper dollars. And you would print early on, it was called a Federal Reserve note. So if you printed a dollar, you had to have a dollar's worth of gold to back it up. So what happened was that part of it fell apart. Dollars were printed. Trillions of dollars were printed over time. And now they no longer legally have to be backed up by tangible gold. They can be backed up by literally hot air or a promise or the pretension that you're backing up your money with something tangible. So in derogatory terms, this kind of financial system has been called a fraudulent financial system because you're printing billions of dollars system. Because you're printing billions of dollars from nothing. So you're printing

of the money system, precisely because it is so incredibly simple. It is not complex. It hides in its utter simplicity. And so what we have is literally, when we say we have a magical occult system, a magical occult money system, that's literally the truth. And the way it works is the international bankers print countless millions of dollars backed up by literally nothing. So they print money from nothing, and then they loan that money that they print from nothing. They loan it to people like you and me and U.S. citizens and corporations and the U.S. governments and governments and citizens and corporations around the world. It's a gigantic scam. It's a gigantic occultic ritual, because just as in the ancient days, there was a mythological system that incorporated what was known as the Philosopher's Stone. And what the practitioners of this magical system really believed, that if you made use of a Philosopher's Stone, you could take basically almost worthless materials, like worthless rocks, pebbles, other low standard of economic worth materials. And this is the essence of the Philosopher's Stone. The Philosopher's Stone in and of itself is worth very little. So when you print money from nothing, or you print money based on the value of the Philosopher's Stone, you are in a sense then, as the phases of this go on, you are in a sense then printing money from nothing, or printing money from a valueless item, like a worthless rock. And the Philosopher's Stone can be a worthless rock because in and of itself it has no real tangible value. But when you manipulate the belief systems of the people, when you manipulate the belief systems of an entire nation, and all of a sudden, like the story of the emperor has no clothes, you get people to believe that this money, which is basically printed from nothing, that somehow, magically, it has this incredibly great value, when in fact it has no real value whatsoever. So this is exactly how the principle of the Philosopher's Stone works. The philosophers, which is synonymous with the magicians, the occult magicians, print monies, dollars, or whatever currency they want. They print monies, and then they sell or purchase things or loan these monies to people, because these people perceive that these monies have incredible value. In fact, if you really work it, and that's what this magical system is based on, it's based on the principle of working it in terms of establishing a predominant illusion. If you really work the magical system, you can coerce people to actually believe that this worthless stone is capable, through a process known as transmutation, that this worthless stone can have more value than gold. And so the old adages regarding the Philosopher's Stone is that the Philosopher's Stone, because it's magical, you can use it to print money, or you can use a worthless rock or stone, and you can transmutate it into gold. And how does it transmutate into gold? Through a magical ceremony. And so this entire monetary system is based on the promotion of literally nothing more than a magical occultic belief. And so what we have is a global financial system. And this is so simple in its essence. It's so overwhelmingly simple. But once again, it's in its exquisite simplicity that it becomes elusive and mysterious and powerful. And it goes all the way back to the beginning of the world system, which began, by the way, in the Garden of Eden, when Lucifer coerced through a kind of magical coercion. He coerced first Eve and then Adam to reject the Word of God. And the Word of God had distinct and independent value. And when Adam and Eve rejected the Word of God by eating from the fruit in the middle of the garden, it released

0: a negative death force where the fall of man occurred. And when the fall of man occurred, Satan jumped into the gap, if you will, and Satan or Lucifer initiated a global, magical, Babylonian, occultic monetary system. And so when we explore the roots, the deep roots, when we explore the deep roots of understanding, we will inevitably come across the very materials and the very essence which creates this, what is known in the Bible as the world system. And to the degree you understand, to the degree that you really understand what the world system is to the degree you will be free, because you will know truth. And it's to the degree that you will no longer be powerless, but you will be powerful. Okay, this is the Paul McGuire Report. I'm Paul McGuire. Be sure to visit paulmcguire.us. That's paulmcguire.us, and we'll be back in just a moment. You are now listening to the Paul McGuire Report. This is Paul McGuire. You know, the reason I take the time to teach and speak and minister on these things, and yes, it is fundamentally a ministry, because it sets people free spiritually. And the reason that I do that is because knowledge is power. If God's people don't have knowledge, they will be powerless. They will not be able to do what God has called them to do. So knowledge is power. And it's important to understand that if a people group, like God's children or whoever, if they do not possess knowledge, they become powerless. That's why Jesus Christ said, "You shall know the truth, and the truth shall set you free." So it's important to know the truth, not to know. If all you know is illusion, you're going to be in slavery physically and spiritually and psychologically. So this is why with Paul McGuire Ministries and the Paul McGuire Report, I go into areas that most people don't even know exist, quite frankly, and I've been doing this for decades. But when they know the truth and they're able to apply the truth to their everyday lives, which I hear reports of constantly, then they can totally transform their lives. They can transform for the better the world around them. And that's the whole purpose of this. Because we have all gone through an indoctrination process, a social engineering process, if you will, where we were taught we were powerless, we were helpless, we're victims, we can't change our situation. You don't realize it, or maybe you do. Most people don't realize just how all-pervasive that kind of indoctrination is. So, when the Holy Spirit lives inside you, the Spirit of truth, He, the Holy Spirit, will guide you into all the truth. So, if you're studying Bible prophecy, as I did before I taught it many decades ago, you're reading and studying Bible prophecy, and then all of a sudden, as you're studying the Word of God becomes alive and active in your heart, soul, and mind, and you're able to understand things at a level that is far above what most people can comprehend. And it's not because you're some great genius. It's because the Holy Spirit, the Spirit of truth, is enlightening you to the truth of God's Word. Okay, so if we go back to ancient Babylon, and Babylon can mean many things. Babylon, first of all, is an actual place. The Tower of Babel was an actual tower in the actual city of ancient Babylon. And Babylon was one of the world's most powerful empires, as we read in the book of Daniel. So when you study human history, there is a term that has been used heavily by occultists, by those that practice Babylonian ritual magic. There's a term that they use throughout the centuries. And whether it's in the environment of ancient Babylon or the environment of Atlantis or wherever, these reoccurring themes keep emerging. Now, when we understand what these reoccurring themes are all about, we then acquire knowledge. So I have coined a term in my book, Prophecy of the Future of America. It's called, the term that I have coined is called the Pharaoh God Kings. The term the Pharaoh God Kings applies to the occult leadership of empires that have emerged throughout human history, such as the Egyptian Empire with the Pharaoh God Kings, such as the Babylonian Empire with the Babylonian God kings like Nimrod, and so on and so forth. So a term that you hear thrown around history is a term called the Philosopher's Stone. And the Philosopher's Stone refers to an ancient truth that has been rediscovered and reapplied by some in the globalist elite. It's a truth hidden from the masses, rediscovered by the globalist elite or the Great Reset people or whatever you want to call them. So when you go back to ancient Babylon, which was a massive empire, a massive Mesopotamian civilization, this concept of alchemical magic rises its head. Alchemical magic is an occult magical system. It's not magic in the sense of, you know, some kid's magical show, magical presentation. It's not magical in the sense of like a fairy tale. Alchemical magic is a blend of science and occultism, and therefore it's called alchemical magic. So when you use alchemical magic, as the ancient philosopher kings did, the heads, for example, of the ancient empire of Atlantis, they called themselves the philosopher kings, or a translation for the philosopher kings could be the god kings of, or the god kings, or the rulers, the philosopher rulers of ancient Babylon. So we look back in history, and in the Arab nations, ancient Arab nations, the European ancient nations, the Byzantine ancient nations, the Mesopotamians, the Sumerians — Sumeria was the empire before Babylon — the Assyrians, they all, and listen to this carefully, this is mind-blowing, they all got in on a very powerful scientific and occultic system that originally, when you go back far enough, it was given to mankind by the angelic, the fallen angels, the 200 fallen angels that descended upon Mount Hermon, where the fallen angels that descended upon Mount Hermon, as recorded in the Book of Enoch, they're also known as the Enochian angels. These Enochian angels gave to mankind, in exchange for mating with human wives, they gave to mankind all kinds of scientific discoveries, scientific mathematical knowledge, as well as a blend of occultic knowledge with scientific knowledge. And so, when you go back to ancient Mesopotamia, which, by the way, when you study ancient Mesopotamia and the Sumerians and the Babylonians and even the Assyrians, you discover that these ancient super civilizations, what did they do? Well, they pioneered scientific processes in metallurgy, which, of course, is the refining and usage of metals. They discovered all kinds of chemical enhancements and chemical-like techniques, like chemical dyes, chemical glass, chemical perfume. They performed rituals with religious and mystical elements connected to astrology and photochemical reactions. Now, where did they get all this knowledge? Well, the Bible tells us where mankind got all this knowledge. Where they got all this knowledge was from the 200 fallen angels that descended upon Mount Hermon and gave to mankind all these advanced areas of knowledge in exchange for being able to mate with human females and produce a hybrid race of the Nephilim or the Rephaim. So, this advanced scientific implementation didn't happen by accident. There was a impact made directly by the fallen angels, and it created an overflow of chemical, astrological, metalworking, music, frequencies in music. I mean, it goes on and on and on. All these disciplines which rose up after the fallen angels gave to mankind all this information. And in fact, gold, which is the precious metal, the most valuable metal, gold, was associated on an occult basis with the sun. Gold was associated with divine protection. So when you go into the mystical disciplines of astrology, and blend it with scientific disciplines like astronomy, that heavily influenced alchemy, which originated and was birthed in a big way in ancient Babylon. So there's a manuscript called the Emerald Tablet, which is a foundational cryptic alchemical text that was attributed to Hermes. And it was worshipped and resurrected, if you will, during the time of the Renaissance, the time of a resurgence of interest in Eastern wisdom. And in this Emerald Tablet text, which came out of the rediscovery, came out of the Babylonian traditions, but in the Emerald Tablet text, there is very clear scientific instructions about how to utilize what's called transmutation, which is when you take something that's the philosopher's stone, something that's worth almost nothing, but as if by magic, it transmutates into something of unbelievable value. So, alchemy, transmutation, these are both scientific disciplines that are integrated with occultic disciplines. And alchemy as a whole in these various cultures, including ancient Greece, the Empire of Greece, where the Greek philosopher Plato and Aristotle borrowed from Babylonian astrology and other influences. So, these are all what historians call Golden Age traditions. Now, let's do hyper-connectivity. Let's connect not just a few of the dots, let's connect all of the dots. First of all, you know, when you're doing research and all of a sudden an idea or a concept or it just comes to you from apparently out of the middle of nowhere. Now, I'll give you an example of what I'm talking about. I was doing research a couple of months ago, and while I was doing my research, a concept, a name, in fact, a rock and roll song came to my mind. And this was not a rock group that I was ever even interested in, by the way. I literally had no interest concerning the rock group or the song that I'm going to make mention of. So that's why it was so weird. So, and I believe that if you use biblical discernment and you're asking God for wisdom, when it shows up in your life in unexpected ways, don't just slam the door shut on it. So, what I discovered was that this concept of ancient Babylonian magic, this concept of looking for truth in unexpected places, this is all something that's really way beyond most people's domain of knowledge. But it can be in your wheelhouse. You can possess this higher level understanding. So, there is a song called, I believe it's called Chemical Wedding. And it was recorded, I guess, in the early 70s, 1970s. So Chemical Wedding. Now this came to me, remember, I'd heard of the song. I probably heard the song a million years ago, but it made no impact on me whatsoever. So why was I thinking about a chemical wedding, you know, when I was doing research? So when I looked up chemical wedding, it refers to the chemical wedding, which was a song by a 1998 heavy metal rock group, of whom the lead singer was this guy named Bruce Dickinson. I'm not even a fan, who was formerly the lead singer of Iron Maiden. One of Dickinson's projects was to record this, it became a hit song, this hit song called Chemical Wedding. And Chemical Wedding originates from ancient historical mysticism. It comes from the chymical, C-H-Y-M-I-C-A-L. It comes from the chymical wedding of a fictitious character named Christian Rosenkreutz. Okay? And this comes from a famous 1616 Rosicrucian Manifesto published anonymously. And in this Rosicrucian text, this fictional character, Christian Rosenkreutz, is experimenting with rituals, specifically transformation, a kind of mystical transformation and a mystical spiritual enlightenment. Now, what this is, when you delve, and I don't want to delve heavily into it, but when you delve into the music and some of the lyrics of the song and where the song is retrieved from historically, you see that it comes out of the fountainhead of occult mysticism. And this is the thing that we have to be aware of. Many times we or our children or grandchildren or whatever, we are directly impacted, we're directly spoon-fed without our even realizing it. We're being embedded with occultic and Luciferian doctrines, such as this Rosicrucian esoteric belief system about a chemical wedding, communicated in the form of a hit rock and roll song. And this same group, and now Iron Maiden, most people know the name of that group, and this guy was the head of Iron Maiden. So in 2008, Dickinson co-wrote a occult-themed horror film, which was also called Chemical Wedding. And this is the thing to pay attention to. So he is a producer of a feature film, horror film, called Chemical Wedding. And they are deliberately and strategically releasing Chemical Wedding in markets where there are lots of Aleister Crowley fans. And remember, Aleister Crowley is called the Great Satanist. And he appears in a lot of rock and roll lyrics. And even the youth culture of today seems to be deceived by his Luciferian teachings. But so is this guy Dickinson. He's captivated by it. So these occult principles are impacting you whether you realize it or not. And so in his albums, there's another song that it almost sounds like a Christian song, but it's not. It's a mystical occultic song called Jerusalem. So why am I bringing all this up? I'm bringing all of this up to suggest to you that we need to be discerning about what kind of information, what kind of belief systems are floating through our minds and hearts on any given day. So, all of this ties together. The Philosopher's Stone, the Alchemical Wedding, they all deal with the subject of a void, emptiness, like the emptiness of a spiritual dimension, and then the supernatural ability that can be accrued by mankind to take nothing into...
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0: Make it into something in a big way. The essence of that is known as alchemical magic. So when we analyze why do these empires rise with so much power, such powerful economies, such powerful militaries, I'm talking about the empires that the prophet Daniel mentions deliberately. These massive empires that go back thousands of years. And it's important for us to understand how God sees this and how God wants to impart to us a deeper knowledge of his word, and then how to apply his word to the realities of our present time and previous times. Okay, so one of the most prophetic books in all of the Bible, besides the book of Revelation, is the book of Daniel, which chronicles the historical and real-life career of a prophet named Daniel. And in the book of Daniel, Daniel is given supernatural insight by God into the rise and fall of various empires. So the book of Daniel names these most powerful empires in the world back then, some which were going to arise in the future, and some of these empires were specifically prophesied to rise in what the time period in which the Bible calls that time period, our time period, which is the last days. So the book of Daniel names and uses symbols to communicate to us the major empires that appear in two parallel visions. So the two parallel visions that are given by God to Daniel, one of the visions is in Daniel chapter 2, where King Nebuchadnezzar dreams of a colossal statue with a head of gold, a chest and arms of silver, belly and thighs of bronze, legs of iron, and feet partly of iron and clay. And then a stone cut out without hands strikes at the feet of the statue. And the wreckage of this grows into a mountain. The empire grows into a mountain that fills the earth. That's one vision given to God, given to Daniel by God. The second vision is in Daniel 7, where Daniel sees four great beasts rising from the sea, a lion with eagle's wings, a bear raised on one side with three ribs in its mouth, a leopard with four wings and four heads, and a fourth terrifying beast with iron teeth, 10 horns and a little horn that speaks arrogantly. So these visions outline a sequence of four successive world empires that would dominate the region, especially in relation to God's people Israel. And this Daniel's time clock officially begins during the prophet Daniel's time, and it moves forward in history. And Daniel explicitly identifies the first one, and the rest follow in historical succession. And the message that's being communicated is that that all human empires, even though they are temporarily powerful, all human empires will ultimately be replaced by God's eternal kingdom. So the four empires, which are named, and this is called the historical interpretation. So in Jewish and Christian scholarship, the meaning and definition of the empires are as follows. We have Babylon with its head of gold and a lion with eagle's wings. And it represents an historical empire, the Neo-Babylonian Empire under Nebuchadnezzar II. And briefly, it was ruled by his successors. And they ended up conquering Judah and destroying the first temple in 586 BC. And this Babylonian Empire was known for its wealth, grandeur, and spectacular, opulent, cultural, magnificent. It was a stunning, it was militarily powerful, but it was also a stunning culture. It wasn't a primitive culture. Then, Daniel prophetically speaks to Nebuchadnezzar and tells Nebuchadnezzar, quote, "You are the head of gold in the vision." And what that means is that the head of gold symbolizes the archetype of arrogant human power, luxury, and rebellion against God, echoed later in Revelation 17 to 18 as Babylon the Great, representing corrupt world systems. That's where we are today. In modern terms, it evokes any empire or culture marked by opulence, idolatry, and eventual decline, often metaphorically to economic or cultural dominance, that it rises, but it also falls, like the fall of the Roman Empire. Then we have the Medo-Persian Empire, and it's characterized by a chest arms of silver, a bear raised on one side. It's an actual historical empire, the Medo-Persian Empire, and it was conquered by Babylon in 539 BC under Cyrus the Great. It was vast, tolerant of subject peoples, allowing Jews to return and rebuild the temples. But administratively, it was a complex empire with dual Mede and Persian influences. The symbolism in the Medo-Persian Empire is simply this, that silver is less valuable than gold, but it's still incredibly valuable. So in Daniel chapter 2, the bear is strong but uneven. One side of the bear is raised up, reflecting Persia's dominance over Media, and three ribs represent conquered kingdoms of Babylon, Lydia, and Egypt. So what that means in today's world is this, that the Medo-Persian Empire represents a massive global empire, but one that uses decentralized rulership and relative tolerance in order to implement its conquest. So modern parallels to this Medo-Persian Empire, parallels would be large globalist corporations that work with all kinds of ethnic groups and nation groups. And then we have number three, the Empire of Greece, represented by a belly with thighs of bronze, a leopard with four wings and four heads. And the historical empire of Greece was established by this fierce conqueror and ruler, and you probably know his name, Alexander the Great, who rapidly conquered the Persian Empire. And after Alexander the Great's death, it fragmented into four main kingdoms, ruled by his four most powerful generals. And it included these smaller kingdoms, such as Egypt, such as Syria, and the Mesopotamian empires. So we see the symbolism of these massive world empires. Now, another world empire was ancient Rome. And as we know, the Roman Empire fell. But Bible prophecy teaches us that in the last days, the Roman Empire will be revived. So, ancient Rome, the Roman Empire, has legs of iron and feet of iron and clay, which speaks to its geopolitical fragility. The Roman Empire, which conquered the Greek Hellenistic territories, fully absorbing them by the first century, it was militarily dominant, strong as iron, but it had an Achilles heel, no pun intended, because the toes were mixed with fragile iron pieces and clay. It could easily be smashed into pieces. So Daniel prophesies that this revived Roman Empire will come alive in the last days. So what is the revived Roman Empire? Well, the revived Roman Empire would be things like the empire of the European Union. Many people say that the European Union is primarily the revived Roman Empire. Others say that the European Union, along with the United States of America, would encompass the European Union or the revived Roman Empire. So there's bitter disputes theologically. Personally, I lean to the interpretation which suggests that the European Union is the revived Roman Empire, and that the true definition of the European Union would include not only the EU, the revived Roman Empire, but it would include nations like the United States of America, Canada, and other nations that directly were birthed from Great Britain, because Great Britain is a central piece in this revived Roman Empire. And when you really look at the history of the revived Roman Empire, you see that many, if not all, of the European Union nations are part of it. But also, it would be accurate to say that in addition to the revived Roman Empire and the EU nations that are part of it, the United States of America and Canada and some of the other colony nations that broke off from Great Britain or England are also part of this revived Roman Empire. So when they say, well, we don't see America in Bible prophecy, I don't think that's entirely true. I think we do see America in Bible prophecy. It's just, it's not called America. Nobody would even know what you were talking about thousands of years ago if you said America. The revived Roman Empire is the European Union and the direct offshoots of the European Union. Primarily, the direct offshoot being the direct offshoots of Great Britain or England, or what is known as the British Empire. And the British Empire established powerful colonies like America and Canada and other nations throughout the world. So in actuality, America is named in Bible prophecy. It's just referred to in the texts that deal with the offspring of Great Britain in the last days, the nations that represent the offspring of Great Britain. So Daniel tells us about this because in Daniel's visions given to him by God, we're given an accurate glimpse of what the future will hold for European Union nations, for America, and other nations. Now, it has been said many times by Bible scholars that America represents Babylon. So these people believe that the United States of America is ancient Babylon, and that when we read about Babylon in the book of Revelation, we're really reading about the resurgence of America or the United States of America. In many, many ways, America has all these Romanesque or Roman belief systems, legal systems, governmental systems. In fact, the whole organization of American society, including the American military, it all stems from the Roman Empire. So in many respects, you could say that America is an extension of the Roman Empire, as are many other European EU nations, extensions of the Roman Empire. Because if you were to compare the Roman Empire to Great Britain and contemporary America, you would see that much of what America is, the way it's formed, the way it's ruled, et cetera, it all flows from what is now called the revived Roman Empire. So we see that in the last days, there's a constant reference to Babylon. I don't think Babylon is going to be some, you know, nation like Atlantis that rises up out of the sea. I think that America, see, because Babylon, a synonym for Babylon is simply the world system. So what nation best represents the world system in our time period? Well, I think you would agree that the nation that best represents Babylon in our time period, the nation that best represents the entirety of the world system, would be America or Babylon. And America is the most powerful nation in the world, the most influential nation in the world. And so when you see all these passages of scripture in Revelation and in other places about drinking the wine of the great whore, ancient Babylon, and so on and so forth, these are not just haphazard expressions. They're tied directly to the deeper spiritual and biblical and prophetic destiny of the world. They're tied directly to an enigma, a mystery, which is revealed in the last days, and that is that there is a very much alive, a world system. That world system could be a synonym for America, or it could be a synonym for simply the world system. And America embodies what is called the world system. So when we read over and over again in the book of Revelation, all these prophetic warnings concerning a great whore, the great harlot. And the great harlot is the one world government, the one world religion, the one world economic system, which was created by the Great Reset people that formerly labeled it the New World Order. Now the New World Order is simply called the Great Reset. And the Great Reset is an alliance of all these European EU nations, many of them former Nazi nations or Nazi countries. And this New World Order is the Great Reset, and the Great Reset is, and it may be infused with other organizational units, but the Great Reset is the coming one world government, the coming one world religion, and the coming one world economic system. That's what the globalist elite, that's what their game plan is really after, a complete transatlantic union, if you will, between the European unions and the United States of America. Okay, you're listening to the Paul McGuire Report. This is Paul McGuire. We are on a mission here to communicate these truths for the purpose of introducing people to Jesus Christ as their Lord and Savior. So we're on a mission, an evangelistic mission. So I ask you to pray and ask the Lord what you can do to partner with us in this evangelistic mission, where we use various media sources like the Paul McGuire Report, the books written by me, and other things generated by my work and writings and teachings. And then we disseminate this information or knowledge all over the world. And you can partner with us in reaching people for Jesus Christ and bringing in the last day's soul harvest. You can partner with us by going to paulmcguire.us, that's paulmcguire.us, and making a donation, whatever the Lord tells you to give, whatever the Lord impresses upon your heart to give or donate, simply obey the Lord and do what God tells you to do. Safely and securely, you can do this right now at paulmcguire.us. And if you're being blessed or strengthened by this program, then you need to empower this program to reach as many people as it possibly can. And when we do that together, we can literally change the world. So visit paulmcguire.us. Make sure you ask the Lord, Lord, what would you have me give to this ministry? And then whatever the Lord puts on your heart, whatever it is, obey God with childlike faith, step out in faith, and give as God directs you to. Knowing that as you give, you're not buying God's favor. No, you're not doing that at all. You're planting your faith, your prayers, you're directing it to the Lord, and to the degree that we follow the Lord and begin to plant seeds for evangelistic harvest, you are a co-laborer in Christ Jesus with us by simply giving or donating whatever it is the Lord is placing in your heart. When we all obey the Lord, it's a simple act. It's called obedience. To the degree that we obey the Lord, we walk under his blessing, his favor, and his gifting. See, God doesn't release those things to people that are in rebellion to him. God releases those things to people that are being faithful to him and people that are attempting, through the power of the Spirit, they're attempting to follow his will. So visit paulmcguire.us. That's paulmcguire.us. And we will be back in just a moment. Once again, you are listening to the Paul McGuire Report. This is Paul McGuire. Okay, so when we pick up the Bible and we read the book of Revelation, which I read constantly, and you should too, because you're storing it in your mind and heart. And so at the appropriate moment, which is the moment, the divine moment that only God knows, you'll be walking around doing something completely different than thinking about the Bible or trying to understand the Word of God or whatever. You'll be engaged in some kind of activity. And then all of a sudden, out of the blue, out of the middle of nowhere, you will receive a kind of a burst of light, a revelation of understanding as to what the true meaning of some of these passages of Scripture really means. So when we go back to the topic of ancient Babylon in the Bible, there's so many things to discuss. You know, one of the reasons I wrote the book, The Babylon Code, which I wrote with Troy Anderson, it is the definitive book of what the contemporary meaning of ancient Babylon is in our modern contemporary society and the spiritual warfare, political and economic, the battle, the spiritual war that's raging in our time period. The Babylon Code, which I wrote with Troy Anderson, is a book that's all about that. So when you read Revelation and other books in the Bible, you see that this messaging from God, God is communicating to you and to me. He's communicating to his people constantly. And in God's ongoing communications to us, he's teaching and communicating to us all kinds of deeper truths that revolve around the subject and reality of ancient Babylon. And ancient Babylon, as you know, was a super civilization that rose to power in the ancient world, and it was headed up by a god king, if you will. Most people believe he was a Rephaim, that he was a hybrid mixture of human-female DNA and human-female DNA and fallen angel DNA. So Nimrod was, the Bible says that he defines him as a mighty hunter of men. Why would the Bible define Nimrod as a mighty hunter of men? Because that conjures up images of a man who is devoted to snaring souls, being a hunter of souls. So who would be a hunter of souls? Well, Satan or Lucifer would be a hunter of souls. And Nimrod is a mighty hunter of men. He also was like a scientific supernatural genius. He knew how to harness both scientific supernatural power, and he knew how to harness scientific power. So as such, Lucifer could instill in Nimrod, and he did, the desire to build this massive technology known as the Tower of Babel or the Tower of Babel. And when you look at what the translation to for the term Babel or Babel is, it literally means, in the ancient texts, the Tower of Babel or Babel means, Babel or Babel means the gate of the gods, the gate of the fallen angels. So the Tower of Babel was designed to be a multidimensional portal from a fallen angel world, which would allow the entrance of fallen angels and interdimensional entities to flow from an external dimension and flow into our present reality dimension. That is the primary purpose of the Tower of Babel. Now, in sync with that primary purpose, we have today in Europe a massive technology that goes for mile after mile after mile under the surface of different European Union nations. And CERN is a giant, it's called the CERN Hadron Collider. It's a giant energy particle generator where it fires massive subatomic particles at the highest speeds and deliberately smashes these subatomic particles, smashes them into other subatomic particles, and that explosion cracks open various interdimensional realities that we normally couldn't access. So CERN is, to use an expression that was popular when I was a kid, when I wanted to be a physicist, until the school system ruined that aspiration from my heart. But originally, as a young kid, because I was really into science, I wanted to be a physicist. And so one of the things I read about as a young kid and I saw pictures of were what were called way back then atom smashers, where they would have giant technology. They would fire up or accelerate the speed of atoms and then deliberately crash the atoms into other atoms, creating an atom smasher effect. This is the same basic technology that is being used in CERN. And I did a couple hour interview with Anthony Patch on CERN. You can find it by going to paulmcguire.us, where I interview him on CERN. And we agree that CERN is a highly advanced technology being used by the globalist elite for ulterior purposes. Now, before you gasp in breath, understand that when I'm telling you that, I'm not making that up from nowhere. I have seen documented evidence of the evil rituals associated with the promotion and demonstration of the CERN Hadron Collider. Okay, so let's take a deep dive into CERN, the Hadron Collider, and let's look at it, what it does scientifically, and then let's examine it from a knowledge of occultic systems, because you're not going to find the answers that you're looking for without delving into these occultic systems. So, number one is, I've believed, and a number of other researchers have believed this for a while, I believe that CERN is literally an occult portal. It's an interdimensional doorway or an interdimensional portal, and it refers to many people say, well, that's just a conspiracy theory. Well, let me tell you why it's not just a conspiracy theory. The European Organization for Nuclear Research, CERN, home of the Large Hadron Collider, LHC, is secretly, unintentionally, using its particle accelerator to open portals to other dimensions, hell, or demonic realms often tied to occult and satanic rituals. Now, that's not just a bunch of talk. There was that alleged satanic ritual of a girl being sacrificed by Satanists right at the entrance of CERN in Europe. And after that scandal, there were a lot of people who came forward and said it was nothing more than a theatrical reenactment of a ritual where a human woman was sacrificed at the gates of CERN. That in reality, no human female was actually sacrificed or put to death in a satanic ritual. It was simply an act. It was simply like theater. I mean, weird theater, but it was simply like theater. So you have heavy-duty people denying that anything really evil happened. Well, you know, this is the same thing that you hear from the people that put together the Bohemian Grove ritual, where they say, you know, there's a giant owl statue which represents the satanic god Chemosh, and allegedly they're putting humans to death on the altar of Chemosh at the Bilderberg, not the Bilderberg, but the Bohemian Grove ceremonies. And they say, well, it's an effigy. They're not real human beings that we're killing. Well, that's what they always say. You name the various altars of Baal worship, and they always say that they're not killing real human beings, that these are not real people in these human sacrifice rituals. They're being done in effigy, and being done in effigy means they're not actually real human sacrifices. They're like make-believe or pretend human sacrifices. But my question is always the same. If that's true, and potentially it could be true, but if that is true, I mean, isn't it kind of weird? Isn't it kind of sick to be engaged in even what you could call make-believe human ritual sacrifices? I mean, what normal person would be partaking on a regular basis in even make-believe human ritualized sacrifices? There's something that, at the very least, it screams to be further investigated. So, they say the same thing about CERN, that this satanic ritual of a girl that was performed, and you can see it on the internet. I mean, I don't advise that you see it, but you can see it on the internet. But then the defenders of CERN say that no real human female was sacrificed. It was simply a make-believe ceremony. Well, again, if that's the case, and it could potentially be the case, then why do people go through all the trouble of even conducting a make-believe human sacrifice? But that's not, it doesn't end, it doesn't begin and end there. When you see a lot of CERN and different roads to CERN go through these very elevated mountainous regions of Europe, the roads to CERN and some gates to CERN itself can only be accessed by these highways that are carved through rock at the top of mountains in Europe. So in looking at one of these CERN ceremonies, where you're supposed to be celebrating the CERN technology, and without going into specifics, what is right in front of anybody who looks at it is what is right in front of your face is a whole collection of somewhat evil, at the very least, spiritually dark symbols, pictures, representations, all of great spiritual darkness and perversion, darkness, and all kinds of dark stuff is being celebrated out in the open at the CERN ritual ceremony. And the first time I looked at it, I didn't seem to notice these weird occultic symbols. It escaped me for some reason. But the second, I think it was the positioning of the photograph in relationship to the other elements on the page. But the second time I saw a clear picture of the rituals being enacted at CERN, for some reason it was like my eyes were open and I could clearly see the amplified celebration of human spiritual darkness that was deliberately being generated from the satanic symbols, the evil symbols that were all part of the celebration of CERN. And quite frankly, I was shocked. I was shocked at how much in-your-face spiritual and moral darkness was being celebrated by the people of CERN, and how bold and unashamedly they were in parading their occult symbolism, parading their symbols of wickedness before millions of people. I mean, it was just unabashedly unashamed celebration of evil, the promotion of evil, and the mockery of all that is good. And if, I'm not encouraging you to go there and look at it, but for those of you that are aware of this and would recognize occultic symbols when you see them, it's obvious that they are worshiping some kind of dark energy, demonic energy, or dark force or demonic force. They're worshiping the dark side, which is commonly known as Baal worship or Satan worship. So, in the interview I did with Tony Patch, we go into detail about some of these things, and you can link to that at paulmcguire.us. Okay, when I did the God TV show series that they had me do on God TV, a couple of years series, one of my guests twice was Anthony Patch. In fact, I think he generated more interest than any other show that I did on Bible prophecy. I think it was the number one show that people were interested in. Okay, so CERN denies that it's trying to crack open other dimensions or portals. But the fact remains that this massive Large Hadron Collider, which is a 27-kilometer underground ring under the surface of the Earth, was designed and built to study the very origins of the universe, the origins of matter versus antimatter, Higgs boson, and theoretical ideas like extra dimensions or microscopic black holes. So what this is all about is going in beyond altered states of consciousness. This is going in beyond the physical domain, reality dimension, and going into interdimensional research. And what would you expect to find in interdimensional research? Well, secular scientists, like Robert Monroe, who was the founder of the Monroe Institute that the CIA is heavily involved with. And at the Monroe Institute, Monroe discovered that certain EMF, electromagnetic frequencies, when played in the ears of people for periods of time through a process known as binaural beats, people would leave their bodies like an astral projection and other things. And what Monroe discovered and what the CIA was very interested in was that when certain electromagnetic frequencies are being played in the realm of human consciousness, it creates a fertile ground for OBEs, out-of-body experiences, astral projection. When the human mind is in sync or in synchronization with certain frequencies that open the door to higher realms of consciousness, actual doors of perception are opened up for good or for evil. And don't minimize the potential for evil in anything. When you're changing consciousness, you're changing the kaleidoscopic effect of different portals or doorways into this consciousness. So, as a warning, before somebody plays around with that stuff, you really need to be immersed in the Word of God on a deep level. Because Monroe openly reports in the practitioners of what's called HoloSync and the Monroe Institute, etc., there's a constant flow of investigative reports stating that when people are in this electromagnetic frequency, higher states of consciousness, they often have, according to Monroe, OBEs, out-of-body experiences. They often have astral projection. And most dangerously, people who allow their minds to be reconfigured through frequencies, they often encounter, according to Monroe and the other researchers, they often encounter demonic entities, or what Monroe himself calls reptilian beings or reptilian entities. In other words, they're warning you, the CIA included, that when you begin to experiment with altered states of consciousness by utilizing specific numerical electromagnetic frequencies, a potential danger can rise up. And that is, you may find yourself face to face encountering some kind of demonic entity or demonic being, or you may find yourself face to face with some kind of reptilian entity or reptilian being. Now, what does that say to you and I? It's a warning. Be careful what you play around with, because you don't want to be opening up doors in consciousness that lead you into the proximity of demons or fallen angels. Now, this isn't coming from me.

proximity of fallen angels, the proximity of demons, principalities and powers, and the dark unseen forces of wickedness in heavenly places. There is a very real spiritual world. And in that spiritual world, there's a very real inhabitation of reptilian-like beings, demons, and other beings and entities that inhabit these different dimensional portals. So just something to think about, something to keep your eyes open about. So the takeaway for all of this on the Paul McGuire Report is accessing knowledge, which is power, not just conventional knowledge. Our society, our world, what is called dark physics, the study of electromagnetic frequencies, EMFs, and a whole new galaxy of cutting-edge information and scientific research is communicating and teaching the human race at large that all of these futuristic, advanced scientific, advanced technological discoveries are not only being discovered, but they're being used and implemented by people who are paying the price to study these advanced concepts. So, the big heads up for you and me is simply this. In times past, in generations and centuries past, it was often the case, tragically, that Christians, or those who had a Judeo-Christian worldview, would be the last to discover these cutting-edge discoveries, and they would be the last to employ or apply these cutting-edge scientific inventions. But that's not the will of God. God never desired for his people to be last on the list of employing cutting-edge breakthrough science. It has always been the desire of God that when these things are discovered, that God's people, first and foremost, learn how to appropriate, learn how to apply all the benefits of this cutting-edge scientific research. We shouldn't be afraid of it. We should be extremely prudent when using it. But we shouldn't be afraid of it in the sense that if we're doing so within the constraints of biblical knowledge and scientific knowledge, then we're walking a steady and clear path, and we can, in a beneficial way, we can discover and utilize all kinds of advanced knowledge that in centuries past, that in times past, Lucifer, the fallen angels, and the demonic powers largely precluded God's children in the capturing of the latest and greatest scientific evidence and scientific discovery. That's part of our mission here at the Paul McGuire Report. So join with us. Donate, contribute, pray for me, pray for my family, pray for those involved in this ministry. And together we can reclaim America for Jesus Christ. Together we can make a difference and a lasting impact before Christ returns. God bless you. This is Paul McGuire. Visit paulmcguire.us.

Once again, you are now listening to the Paul McGuire Report. This is Paul McGuire. On today's program, I want to tackle the very important subject to you, me, everybody you know, because it's all interlocking, it's all interrelated. What I'm talking about is this, and this is a huge issue. I mean, there's things that are bigger than this, but this is one of the top things. And what I'm talking about is the wave after wave after wave of mass unemployment, with jobs exiting very quickly. So at one time, America had mass employment.

0: unemployment. Now we're in the phase of mass unemployment. And the driving force for this is AI, artificial intelligence. Because for decades now, many jobs, perhaps your job not just once, but perhaps your job on multiple occasions, you may have lost your job or a loved one may have lost their job to the sneaky encroaching, if you will, of artificial intelligence, AI, where your job was replaced by a machine of one kind or another. Your job was replaced by some kind of machine entity, perhaps not fully robotic, but robotic in the initial phases, at least. And so all the experts are anticipating that this revolution has already begun. Now, once upon a time, we had the Industrial Revolution. We had other revolutions that had to do with industry. Once upon a time in England and to America and many other nations in the world, hundreds of thousands of people, millions of people, lost their jobs on farms or any number of enterprises. They lost their jobs. And in this previous Industrial Revolution, people lost their jobs and they had to go to work in factories. But these were like very unpleasant slave-like factories where they got paid next to nothing and they slaved and toiled. It was so bad and the greed of company owners was so ferocious that countless numbers of young children, boys and girls, teenagers, all kinds of ages, they were forced to work in the factories under factory-like conditions. They didn't go to school. They didn't get breaks. They just slaved away in the environment of the factory. So now we have what Klaus Schwab of World Economic Forum, what he called the fourth industrial revolution. And he and his cohorts, they're the billionaire class. They're the billionaire class, the millionaire class, the trillionaire class, the globalist elite group that runs the rest of the world. They're the 1% who own and control 99% of the resources. And they have decided, while they lie to you, and they lie to people everywhere, but you really can't fault them for lying, because sometimes the lies are outright obvious, and you have a population that has chosen to become so dumbed down that they no longer can tell when they're being snafu'd, when they're being lied to. And so Klaus Schwab and the billionaire, trillionaire class, they only represent 1% of the population of planet Earth, but they control 99% of the wealth. And so they've been talking about this fourth industrial revolution and what that means for mankind. And what it means for mankind in its most simplistic terms is the following. This fourth industrial revolution, as it's called, is a global revolution. And it's the kind of revolution that Klaus Schwab and his filthy rich friends have been talking about for quite some time. And they have been planning, while the rest of planet Earth has been slaving away in their jobs, Klaus Schwab and his people, if you want to use that term, have been planning for this. So let's define this, because most people don't even know what the heck it is, and they should know what the heck it is, because look, there's no polite way of saying this. Your head, your neck is literally upon a chopping block. There's a guillotine suspended by rope. And when the command comes from the elite to let that guillotine fly downwards by its own weight, it's going to behead, metaphorically, millions of people. So what is this fourth industrial revolution? It is this massive global and national transformation that is being driven by technology, specifically computer, robotic, AI technologies, and related technologies like biotech and transhumanism. They're all part of an integrated driving force. And these elitists have decided that they're going to merge together the physical, digital, and biological worlds, no matter how brutally it tramples upon God's creation, capital C. Remember what you were taught in school. You were brainwashed in school. You were not educated in school. You were brainwashed. I don't care if you have a PhD, a doctorate in this, or a doctorate in that. It means absolutely nothing. If you can't answer the most fundamental basic questions about life after you get your so-called educational degree, then what good is it? And you were taught. In fact, you were programmed, and they had a hidden agenda. And the hidden agenda was to program you so you would be subservient and complicit, and they could control you. The hidden agenda was to erase from your mind even the most remote concept of a biblical God, of a creator God, capital C, of absolute right, absolute wrong. Anything that could possibly neurologically impact your brain and soul with the truth that there is a God and this God exists was systematically dismantled from your mind and consciousness. That was the real purpose of your education. It was to wipe out any vestige, any memory of an infinite personal living God of the universe. Okay, why? Because if you were to know the truth, which is that there is a creator God, capital C, and this creator God created you for a specific reason, purpose, and plan, that your life has meaning, and this God is a God of love, divine love, and this God wants to save you from this satanic mess that's all around us. They don't want you to know that because they have a plan for you. Oh, yes, they do. They have a plan for you. Their plan for you is evil and not good. Whereas in God's word, God says to his children, the plans that I have for you are good and not evil. You see, God's plans for us are always good. Satanic man's plans for us are always evil. It's really simple. So they have a plan. Oh, yes, they do. And they tell you what the plan is before they do it, for crying out loud. They tell you what they're going to do before they do it. And how do most people react? They react like some kind of animal hibernating, and it's rudely awakened. Most people, I'm not saying you, but most people that you know, when somebody tries to wake them up to what's really going on, what do the people do that are being who are being awakened? What do? Well, they usually snarl, scream, curse, and they call you defamatory names. You're crazy, you're nuts, you're a conspiracy theorist, and on and on and on, because they can't handle the truth. And that's a line from a movie. I'm not going to tell you the name of the movie. It was a famous movie, and the famous actor is in a military courtroom, and somebody, I forgot who said it, I think it was this famous actor, and he fires away in the courtroom and he says, "You can't handle the truth." Well, that's the way most people are in America. They can't handle the truth, so they go off to La La Land. Okay, so this Fourth Industrial Revolution, I have a name for it. It's called a heist. Maybe I should call it the Great Heist. It's all about stealing your money. It's all about stealing the wealth or money of the working class, the middle class, the lower class, the upper working class. It's about stealing our wealth and making it their own. It's a heist, like a bank robbery. And when the guy walks up to the teller and orders her in a note to get the money out of the vault, that's a heist. Okay, so Schwab and his criminal real conspirators was, until he got fired from the position, he was the chairman of the World Economic Forum, WEF. And in 2015, he wrote an essay, which was turned into a book the following year. The name of Schwab's book is The Fourth Industrial Revolution. And what Schwab is trying to point out is his theory on how we can enslave the middle class. So Schwab talks about a new distinct era that is emerging that came from what was formerly known as the Third Industrial Revolution. Now, the Third Industrial Revolution was a digital revolution of electronics, early computer chips, IT, and automation that began growing in the mid-20th century. But it differs. This new revolution differs in what Schwab calls the velocity, or the exponential rather than linear progress, the scope, the overall impact across every sector of society, and the impact and acceleration that is found in all systems, which is called systems impact. So it's going to come like a tsunami. It's going to come like a tidal wave. It's coming already like a tidal wave. And it is interconnected on the national and global level to every facet of economies, societies, and human life. So these technologies will include, and they already are including, AI, artificial intelligence, robotics, humanoid robots. There have been articles recently all over the place about humanoid robots that where they've concentrated on the eye, the twinkle in the eye, the eye movements, the subtle facial expressions. They have focused in on and inventing these new generations of humanoid robots and making these humanoid robots look exactly like human beings, with their facial features, the way they smile, a sparkle in the eyes, all the little human nuances they're building into the computers. And as you can imagine, this industry of humanoid robots is like a $35 billion a year industry. And as you can imagine, one of the key sectors in this industry is humanoid sex robots, where people can purchase a sex robot with very human features and other things that I won't go into for about $125,000, $140,000. And don't think that it's just going to be a bunch of, you know, wackos on the fringe of society buying this stuff. Judging by the pre-sales figures, this is going to be a growth industry. And the sad thing is, it's going to harm and negatively impact society. And I don't have time at this particular show to go into all the ways, but it's a destroyer. It's not a liberator. It's a destroyer. Okay. So this is all part of the United Nations World Economic Forum Technology AI Revolution, the fourth industrial revolution, where they're going to plan everything out for your life on a microscopic level. And that includes, again, AI, artificial intelligence, robotics, androids, the Internet of Things. A lot of people don't know what that is. IoT, the Internet of Things. That means everything in your life that uses any kind of electronics at all. Your wristwatch, your car, your vacuum cleaner, your microwave. We could spend an hour describing all the appliances and electronic devices in your life. And every single one of them, without exception, if it is not already built into it, it will be very soon. The Internet of Things demands that every single electrical device that you possess, own, or operate is going to be storing data on you. It will be spying on you. It will be interfacing on a wireless basis with your biological being, because you too, listen very carefully and don't pretend you didn't hear me. IoT, the Internet of Things, means that you, as a biological / electrical being, remember, we're all running on bioelectricity. So every one of us potentially is a biological electrical being. And in this Internet of Things, you and I will be part of this matrix of wireless technology, AI. We will be, in the final analysis, both transmitters of EMF and receivers of EMF, electromagnetic frequencies, just like we were a radio station and a radio broadcasting tower or a receiver. We will be, as biological beings, we will be in the mix, in the matrix of an electrical, wireless world. And so you say, well, how is that possible? It's done already. There are millions and millions of people around the world. There are countless millions of people in America right now as I speak to you, and they are oblivious regarding what I'm saying, even though it has been publicly discussed on a continuous basis. And what I'm about to tell you is something I've been telling you for many, many years now. It's in all of my, or most of my books. And what I'm telling you is that you are, almost all of you are, almost all of you are, you're part of the Internet of Things. It's an open secret. You're a broadcaster and you're a receiver. You broadcast an infinite amount of information, which is stored, analyzed in giant buildings, data centers. Everywhere you go, you're broadcasting an internet signal. Everywhere you go, you're receiving an internet signal. And you say, well, how could that be? Well, let's review something that you and I have discussed together constantly for years. And I stuck my neck out to tell you that. It cost me a pretty penny, if you'd like. It cost me everything, for crying out loud. I almost died. That's what it cost me. I almost died. Why? Why did I almost die? Because I chose to tell you the truth and to communicate the truth rather than playing the game where I would agree, sometimes non-verbally. I didn't play the game where I would agree not to discuss or communicate the reality that you and I have been slotted to be placed in the Internet of Things. Instead, I did tell the truth. And the cost for that is massive amounts of money that it cost me personally and the ministry. You see, when you don't play the game, they penalize you by, even this week and last week and every week I can remember, I receive repeated notices from all the different social media platforms we're on, like Rumble and YouTube and on and on and on. And they all have different ways of approaching it. But this week alone on YouTube and last week and as far back as I can remember, they will blot out, they will shut down certain programs, and they'll send me a notice saying that their advertisers, meaning, in my opinion anyway, advertisers, Big Pharma, they don't like what you're saying, they don't like the type of stuff you're talking about. This is my paraphrase. So you will not be getting any advertising dollars. Well, I don't get advertising dollars because I tell too much truth. So where does that money come from? It means I got to ask for it. I have to trust God for it. I have to pray for it. And I have to alert you of the needs that we have as a ministry. If you play the game and you self-censor yourself in your ministry, which lots of people do, and I'm not here to point out people that are compromised, but if you don't play the game, then they will reward you by artificially positioning you all over the internet. They will reward you by directing people and traffic flow to your websites, your videos, your audios. You see, if you will play their game, if you will bow to their God, they will reward you lavishly. That's how you get those astronomical numbers of likes and followers and everything else. You play the game. But if you do what I do, and a certain percentage of others do, you refuse to play that game because you're not going to have blood on your hands. Well, what am I talking about? I've talked to you about this for years. And the very fact that I'm bringing up is probably 100% likelihood that this program will be penalized by different social media platforms. What I'm telling you is what I told you in before. When you have nanotechnology in your being, in your human beingness, when you have nanotechnology in your biological being, brain, heart, kidneys, bloodstream, or wherever it finds itself, when you have nanotechnology is microscopic, submicroscopic computer technology that is injected into your bloodstream. Sometimes it passes through the blood-brain barrier. It can be absorbed by eating certain foods. It can be absorbed by drinking certain drinks. It can be inhaled through a medical device in your nostril. It can be inhaled from the...
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spooky. If she had to confess to murdering her three children, and I was a Hollywood producer, I would cast her in the remaking of The Wizard of Oz as the witch. Woo! And all the women that support her as the flying monkeys. That lady makes my skin crawl. You know, I could fill the whole 4 hours with clips from the trial and then the bizarre women literally worshiping her and saying, yeah, we're under pressure, let's kill our kids. But we have so much to cover and go over today that I'll probably just get to a little bit of it. Former Border Patrol Chief Greg Bovino is going to be joining us at the bottom of the hour to respond to the aftermath of Firestorm. It was Tucker Carlson interview. I've studied the border situation, and there's no doubt that when they removed him, however many months ago it was, 6 or 8 months ago, that they basically stopped a lot of internal enforcement. It started to ramp back up some. Obviously, it's way better than what the Democrats are doing, but Bovino has a responsibility to report his findings, and he's being called a traitor, everything else, by the Trump devotion syndrome folks. But I thought we'd get a report from him, from all his sources, still inside the Border Patrol and ICE, of what's really happening. So he's coming up in about 30 minutes at the bottom of the hour. We're going to look at the unbelievable developments in the economy with Dr. Kirk Elliott popping up for 30 minutes, then your calls. And then Dan Bilzerian says the election was stolen from him, or there's evidence of that in Florida. And I want to get his latest take on Israel and more. Always interesting to have Dan Bilzerian on. And then we have a special guest, Daniel Dabus, who I'll get into a little bit later, joining us in the fourth hour today with Rex Jones co-hosting. So that's quite a lineup of guests ahead of the War Room with the mighty Harrison Smith coming in to knock it out of the park, 3 to 6 p.m. All right, here's the big news, though. And I'm really glad the crew pointed this out to me, because even though I spent about 3 hours this morning scanning the news and doing research, I then like to go do my workout. And then I take a shower, get dressed, go back to researching. But I missed this because it just broke like 30 minutes before the show, and the crew ran it in. I scanned over it, and it's exactly what I thought it was when I read the headline. Declaring a national emergency to secure the United States bulk power system. And as soon as I saw that, I went, oh, that's going to be about Canada saying they're going to put a 50% tariff on power to the U.S. or just cut it, which would cause giant blackouts, something like 25% of our power supplied by Canada. And, again, I don't like Mark Carney. This is going to devastate the Canadians. It's going to hurt us, too. This is so stupid. And the way it's been handled is just, by Trump has not been good. Carney wouldn't even have gotten in office if Trump would have done all that anti-Canadian talk. They're our friends. They're our neighbors. And I'm sorry. I had Ezra Levant on, who's a pro-America, great Canadian. He predicted all this when Trump started it last year. Trump got good social media responses to it, so he kept saying, yeah, our hockey team will kick your team's ass, and ha-ha, 51st state and all that stuff. And the Canadians suck off us and all the rest of it. And it made the party that Carney's part of go from 14% in the polls to winning the election, and now he wants this big fight because he's a globalist. He wants to hurt Canada and the U.S., part of the Great Reset. And Trump's going along with it, so it's about that, but it's also about cyber attacks. They say Iran's already launching. But if you look at the globalists, they said they'll use war, viruses, and cyber attacks to bring in their Great Reset. This is a perfect cover for a false flag to be blamed on Iran. We'll be right back breaking it all down. Stay with us. Ladies and gentlemen, Bigley has launched an online pharmacy, 1776rx.health. It's one product we're launching with, my decision, and that is ivermectin with minbenazidil, both powerful, really good anti-parasitics. It doesn't just get the big worms and all the crap that's out there. It's amoebas, it's microplasms. It is so important. These two together, I mean, ivermectin is a Nobel Prize winning for this, but minbenazidil is the big one. And folks, it isn't just parasites. Just search minbenazidil studies. Just put that into a search engine, and you'll see congressional hearings. You'll see top scientists. You'll see all the studies on what else it does that they don't want you to know about. It's dramatic. So, and you won't know if you had any type of parasitical deal or whatever until you've done this. And a lot of people went there yesterday. A lot of people got it. Very smart move. 1776 RS.

is liberty and freedom and the expansion of human consciousness under God's divine directive. Yes. All right, let's get into it, ladies and gentlemen. Look at our top story here. This really isn't a top story anywhere else, but I'm sure it will be soon. This just got signed last night, just started getting attention in the last few hours. Declaring a national emergency to secure the United States bulk power grid. And that deals with our 50% tariff on Canada, their 50% on theirs. We get about 25% of our energy from Canada, particularly the Northeast and some of the Midwest. This is a big deal. And Trump talks about all these cyber attacks on electricity and water that they're claiming is the Iranians. And I've been saying for a long time, watching the pre-programming, that's how I talked about surface air missiles in Iran years before anybody else did.

And then weeks before they launched the whole propaganda campaign, I looked into my crystal ball of information and said, now they're going to bring out the surface-to-air missile stuff. If Trump comes out and says, oh, yeah, Iran's trying to kill me, he's now set the table for the deep state, the Israelis, or other globalist allied groups to shoot down his aircraft back when he was Trump Force One and didn't have missile protection, anti-missile defense systems, the flares and other things, and jamming equipment, that they would then, the globalists would kill Trump and blame it on Iran to bring us into full war. Well, now the tables have been set. Everything's been prepared. What do the globalists say in their own internal Banff document, 2006 documents that Judicial Watch sued and God and Lou Dobbs put out all over the news in 2007? That's in my film Endgame. From their Banff Canada secret World Government North America Union meeting, still more important today than then, evergreen, ultra green. They said we'll use the threat of viruses and disease X for global government and the global digital currency and control grid, internet ID, and social credit score. And we will use war to bring in our world government, and we will use massive cyber attacks. Remember what Klaus Schwab said? In fact, pull it up, guys. You're so good at that. I'm serious. They're so fast. I don't know how they do it. Klaus Schwab says a cyber attack will make COVID look like a minor inconvenience, Mr. It's a bug disease. And so what have I been harping on since Trump got back in? They'll use virus attacks, new pandemics, wars they try to rope us into, and if that doesn't work, they'll launch cyber attacks that could make everything we've seen before look like child's play. And our current doctrine is to then militarily attack anybody that they say did that. But if you study the Vault 7 documents released by Edward Snowden, it's all about the CIA controlling computers overseas, attacking us, and leaving fingerprints to blame foreign adversaries. Now, Iran has said they'll attack us. Iran has talked about killing Trump. Iran has talked about cyber attacks. So if there is one, I'm not going to immediately blame the Israelis or the CIA or any of that. Even though they stand to gain from it, it's the Iranians stupidly saying that, and they do have some capability. So I'll have to, if it happens, I'll have to sit back and analyze it and figure out who did it. I'm not ready to say if it happens that it's not them because they've run their mouths. And even though Trump's tried to off-ramp with them, they're being belligerent, which is extremely stupid if I know the combination of the Western establishment and the Israelis. There's going to be a doubling down. This is going to get real bad. And I'm just trying to get the Mexican standoff to stop, everybody to stop acting like complete maniacs. But that's what's in the executive order. It is a national emergency. This national emergency kicks in a whole bunch of other executive orders that have not been overturned by previous presidents and that have been reauthorized by Trump, that if he chooses, he can do a total national emergency, suspend Congress for 6 months, PDD 51, you name it. So this is a big, big, big, big deal. In fact, I said I'd do this a few weeks ago and didn't, because Trump signed some new national emergency orders as well, triggering old acts. Guys, print me a synopsis, or just get ChatGPT or Grok to do it, of executive orders that establish a national emergency, that suspend Congress for 6 months, that trigger continuity of government, and that are associated with the totalitarianism. And you can go to thomas.gov.loc. You can read the executive orders for yourself. And there's a lot of them, because presidents sometimes will sign an order overriding one, or they'll augment.

0: one, or they'll change one, or they'll reauthorize one. But Trump has basically set up and expanded these, and they're just sitting there waiting through the COG Northcom system. So that is a big deal, but you should just go read these. I mean, forced labor, forced work brigades, that was first done by Truman. It was overridden by Eisenhower. It was brought back by Carter, that he set up FEMA. And then it was expanded by Reagan, and then Rex 84. And then it was expanded by Herbert Walker Bush. It was expanded by Clinton massively. It was expanded by George W. It was expanded by Obama. And then Trump never really messed with those his first 4 years. But boy, did he reauthorize them this time. They are locked, cocked, and ready to rock. Now, you can argue these are completely unconstitutional, but I'm just talking to myself aloud here. Oh, a few weeks ago, and this was an issue, I said I would dig through that again. I've forgotten more than most people know, but I need to dig back through it, because it's one thing to say forced labor, forced, you know, putting people in camps. I mean, it's in the damn orders. You need to see them with your own little sweet little eyeballs so you get what I'm talking about here. So what is being prepared for? They did find the Klaus Schwab clip. A cyber attack will make COVID look like a minor inconvenience. Mein Führer! Here it is.
1: Pay insufficient attention to the frightening scenario of a comprehensive cyber attack, which would bring to a complete halt to the power supply, transportation, hospital services, our society as a whole. The COVID-19 crisis would be seen in this respect as a small disturbance in comparison to a major cyber attack.
0: So, there you go. I think I paraphrased him pretty well, right? I think he said small event compared. I said minor inconvenience. There's actually another quote of him saying minor inconvenience. That was what David Gergen interviewed, so that quote's accurate too. But I kind of conflate them. I have that problem in my memory. It's super accurate, but I mix them. So I always have the neuroses to double-check everything. I do it at home. I remember something. I go check it probably 500 times a day. It's really, the family's like, please stop. I used to love to drive on road trips. Now I'm like, okay, family, you drive, because I'm just sitting there testing the brain. So when I rattle this stuff off, folks, it's like 99% accurate. There's still some mistakes, but people go, ah, that guy talked so fast. He didn't know all that. He's just talking out of his behind. You know what? I wish I was. So why is this such a threat? Well, they've been pre-programming and pre-hyping it for decades. It's been building to a crescendo, kind of a grand finale and a climax, as they say. And you have all the major governments and countries of the world maxed out debt-wise, bubbles just bursting, just absolutely giant. It's like a zit on your face. You just touch it, or it pops on its own. And by the very nature of fractional reserve banking and then the derivatives and the 2000.com and the 2008 and all of that will look.

minor compared to this from all the numbers, the economists, information we have. And the U.S. has been the best house in a bad neighborhood. We're beating Europe. They're in the worst position of industrialized sector. We're beating China. We are dominating when it comes to being the best house in a bad neighborhood. And that's why Trump's original economic plan was spectacular. And I was slobbering over Trump the first 5 months of the administration, just absolutely groveling in ecstasy. Because as someone that's very informed, I was like, this is par excellent. And then it all changed, or started to change to a great extent. But the reason this is such a big deal is they need an excuse to crash the old system where they don't get the blame, and to push us onto the new central bank digital currency that has the vaccine passports and the universal social credit score and the universal basic income and all the systems that are set and ready. There's five or six systems, two big competing ones, the UN globalist Western model, and then you've got the CHICOM model and the BRICS, and then you've got Trump trying to set up his own model and negotiate with both other models to get them to adopt his model. And he's had some success, at least until he went sideways. I mean, it was wizard behavior how good he was doing. It gave me a headache trying to track it all, but I was like, damn, right move. Shoot, that's incredible. Woo, Michael Jordan activity here. You know, this was a basketball game, and now that's not the case. Because of sabotage, Lednick writing the tariffs wrong, which the Supreme Court told him, sir, we would have ruled for you, but this is written wrong. You have to reissue it. And then Trump didn't reissue the tariffs. I was saying, did you know Lednick did that to get the insurance money? Tens of billions, or did he just get conned? Well, he never reissued them. Just, what do you think? I mean, I understand we have Trump worship syndrome here. Trump defense syndrome, which just seems stupid as constituents not to put pressure on him when he's doing something wrong. I mean, in my life, I've learned to keep your mouth shut whenever something's going wrong is not ever the good move, but the white pillars seem to think that that's the answer.

0: rails.
1: Something there. I'm not pretty damn sure about it. I'm not going to say it. Because when I'm pretty sure about something, I'll say I'm pretty sure. I can't prove it. But most of the time, I don't pull the trigger until I know. I don't pull the trigger until I can prove it. But I know this. This is a bad situation. And it's kind of like you walk outside and you see some low clouds. You smell ozone. And you don't need to walk in the house and pull up the weather report to know it's about to rain. And sure enough, you're looking out your back window and you see...

miles away. Oh, there's rain. It's coming. Well, I can smell in the air rain. And this ain't the good kind of rain that makes plants grow. I can smell cyber attack. I can smell false flag. I can even smell a nuclear false flag. I'm not saying it's going to happen, but the globalists have pre-programmed it. It's waiting in the wings, too, if they think they can get away with it. Now, when it came out 3 days ago, right when it broke, what was that, like Monday night, that Ratcliffe, the head of the CIA, had flown into Moscow on a secret mission. I said, he's obviously meeting with the heads of intelligence and Putin, because Russia's already said publicly, and Lavrov has said, we're getting ready to hit European targets that are producing the weapons. They said the UK, Poland, France, Germany, Netherlands, you're all on the target list. But our media always has to act like they figured it out. You know, they figured it out. So I've got enough understanding of this. You remember, I was the first person 4 months before the Russians invaded 4 years ago to say, I think they'll invade by late February. In fact, they will invade by late February, because that was the, in their own doctrine, they need a few months to invade. And after that, by April, the muddy, you know, great farmland of Ukraine gets unfrozen from tundra to deep, you know, 10-foot deep black mud. And so looking at their doctrine, I said, Russia's building up. NATO's not backing down. They'll attack by late February, probably like the 24th. And that, the day I said, I just picked a day. It's the same thing here. When, as soon as I heard Ratcliffe, I'm like, going to bed Monday night. Ratcliffe, secret mission. And I'm like, came on the air the next day. And I said, he's there, before anybody said this 2 days before, I said, he's there to tell the Russians, we're going to dial back our weapons. We understand we're not giving them the drones, which has been confirmed. We are telling them stop striking inside, deep inside Russia. We're not behind Operation Spiderweb 2.0. Let's just de-escalate. Give us time to try to push. We're putting pressure on Zelensky. The U.S. controls two of the three investigative bodies in Ukraine. They're already spotlighting Zelensky for stealing money. They're already having other top ministers and former ministers call for elections. He's on his way out. At least the pressure is real. It's not above the surface. It's, you know, the tip of the iceberg. It's going on. And so just don't hit Europe. Trump doesn't want that. Let's just stop. And you heard Viktor Bout, who's a high-level government official in Russia, say, well, we were getting ready. He was on, what, yesterday, 2 days ago. He goes, yeah, we were getting ready to hit any time now. But now, because of this, and now because we're getting such gains, and because the U.S. isn't giving anti-missile defense systems to Ukraine, we'll probably wait a few more months. So you're seeing this with the insiders live on air, okay? And, of course, now the New York Times, the Washington Post, the London Telegraph are all reporting what I told you Tuesday. CIA chief warned Putin against attacks on NATO. U.S. intelligence suggests Russian president may escalate conflict by launching land incursion into Poland on alliance eastern flank and, of course, targeting. Now, what did you hear Viktor Bout say 6 months ago they were looking at, and then a month ago? Because he's authorized to say, hey, you've already been bombing us for years inside, blowing up our nuclear bases, blowing up our bombers, blowing up Moscow, blowing up our Amazon equivalent, blowing up our refineries. You escalated. We're about to escalate. Stop. Stop. That's diplomacy. We don't want to do this. Stop. Stop. And now they're seeing the Russian troops massed by Poland. Now they're seeing new national call up, hundreds of thousands of new soldiers massing north of Ukraine in Belarus. White Russia. That's just the Russian parlance. That's the blonde-haired ones up north. That's the blonde ones. That's literally where it comes from 1,000 years ago. So that's them Vakian Russians up there. So that's where we are. And this is a good move by Trump. He's really trying to off-ramp. People say, well, what are you doing now back on the Trump train? I'm not back on the Trump train. He got off the Trump train. We're just calling balls and strikes. And I've got Joe Kent on Friday. Very good news on Iran. Very good moves by Trump. Yes, that's good. Good, good, good, good, good, good, good. That's what we wanted. Now, we're not out of the woods yet. Like the wolf says in Pulp Fiction, let's not start sucking on each other's ding-a-lings quite yet. But this is some good news. The CIA might just have given an alarming signal that Putin is about to attack NATO. I love how the media is like, oh, they figured it out. The Russians are moving the weapons and troops up, saying, stop blowing the living hell out of our major cities or we're going to hit your ass. I mean, it's very direct. Like Putin said for years, keep coming into Ukraine, keep moving missiles to our border, we're going to come in.
We're going to secure the country. We're going to destroy their military. We don't want the whole country. We're going to take part of it, have a Maginot Line, and then destroy them, which they've done. You don't think the Russians couldn't take Ukraine if they wanted to? They know that NATO will come fully to the war. That's why they haven't done it. There are already floating stories about an explosive drone at German airport linked to Russian military intelligence. U.S. intel sources say ABC News. Yeah, they're already getting that setup going. Like the Russians would have a drone delivered in inside Germany and be caught with it as if that just ridiculous setup. That just reeks of that. My goodness. So that's all coming up. Now we've got Greg Bovino coming up. Next segment, that's going to be huge. Be sure to share the live feeds at Real Olive Jones on X. But I wanted to show you this because this is a spectacular product that funds our operation. And if you look at the private label that Bigley got for this new Optimal Human Greens, the adult one is really great and super concentrate and like a couple gummies. Each pack's like the equivalent of a whole bunch of giant salads and bowls of fruits and, you know, everything else. I mean, this thing is just full of individual daily packs of seven gummies each. But this is the one that's really cool that I'm going to have for my 9-year-old. My other kids are already grown up and out of the house. This is the Greens Gummies for Kids. And this, quite frankly, I'm not knocking this, but if I was an adult, I would just take the kids one. Can we do an overhead shot and zoom in on this? This doesn't just have every vitamin and mineral with your daily allowance or above it. This has a whole bunch of superfoods, probiotics, and you name it in it. And then magnesium, just B12, everything else. This is insane. Absolutely wild. Super concentrated gummies. Whole food vegetables, whole food fruits, vitamins and minerals, antioxidants, gut health probiotics, and so much more. Very exciting. Look, when you open it up, it's great for their lunchbox. I just suggest you just get them in the morning and be done with it. Look at this. And quite frankly, with seven gummies per pack, I would just take like two or three a day. I mean, it's quite a dose. It's like a two-month supply. We do it like that. Look at all this. Look at all this. TheAlexJonesStore.com. Perfect to put in your backpack. Perfect to put, you know, just in your coat so you don't forget to take it. But the best thing to do is just take it in the morning. But regardless, when you're on the go, your 18-wheeler, whatever, the adult and the children's are amazing. TheAlexJonesStore.com. And the price of this, the company that we private label this from sells this same thing at Whole Foods for twice the price. Or you get half as many gummies for the same price as this one. So this is a hell of a deal. It's a problem with Bigley. The deals are so good, there's hardly any. Every

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1: the highest grade strength USP. 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I drink it. And I'm not a placebo guy. 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We'll see if it's as good. 15 minutes later, I feel my hair on my body standing up, and I feel actually an electric current in my through my fingers, in my hands, and running up my back. 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Not bright red, but red. I already got, you know, I tan easily. It's a little bit of Native American in me, so I've always got a little bit of a tan anyways. Even if I'm not getting any sun, I'm still a little bit of a tan. But it was like, I was like glowing. I was like, what the? And Chase Kyle's like, yeah. And he looks like a mad scientist. Like, I've been taking a lot of it. His hair's like, ah. And I'm like, okay. And then I swear, okay. I swear to God, I'm just saying, I swear on my children, okay. Do not take the full dose, because I drank half the glass, put it down, was busy, forgot to drink the rest, and didn't drink the other half. I was still sitting here this morning, because I'm sitting around here doing work when I drank it. And it's insane. So it would take hours to go into why it's so amazing. It is just beyond spectacular. And by the way, we're going to have one that comes out that isn't flavored. The guys thought it was great. It's all natural, organic. You know, it's just pure vanilla and mint from the mint plant, oil, essential oil in it. So it doesn't taste bad. It actually tastes good. I'm a guy that likes my medicine to taste bad for whatever reason. Seems like it's better if it is. But this is the purest, strongest, and the only one out there that has natural, delicious flavoring in it. So it's amazing. Who came up with that? The vanilla and mint, it's delicious.
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0: Well, about 5 months ago, he got removed after he dutifully followed the Constitution, but courage by law enforcement on such a mass scale. You see a lot of courage by law enforcement, federal, state, local, but just consistently the professionalism, what they did, led by the head of the Border Patrol, Greg Bovino. You can find it, Gregory Bovino, Gregory K. Bovino on X. And it's just amazing what's been happening. I watched last night his interview with Tucker. It's only an hour and a half long. Everybody should watch it. And then, without even looking, I saw the attacks in the corporate media and all over X by the Trump apologist crew. Like, we're leftists. We're the Democrats, Socialists of America, and we're trying to undermine Trump. No, we're concerned. And Greg was very diplomatic when he started saying, hey, they're bringing in some Biden people. They're dialing back, you know, domestic enforcement inside CONUS. Now that's all confirmed. And I'm really concerned. I've talked to my other Border Patrol sources, low level, mid level. They say Greg obviously is absolutely right. And so I wanted to have him to have a chance just on short notice. He joined us for a full hour next week. And he's at the gym. He ran out of the gym to come talk to us, to talk about what's really happening and then the criticisms. And he even says, it's not about defending him. It's about defending the truth, like pulling his security, no detail to support him when he's literally got cartel giant bounties out, confirmed by DHS. And that is just absolutely insane. Why would they do that? Why would they behave like that? Well, it's because you got a bunch of Democrat operatives that have been brought in. And we're sorry that's the news. We're criticizing Trump to get him to course correct, like on the Iran situation and so many others. So, Greg Bovino, thank you so much for being here. I'm going to try to shut up, give you the floor to go wherever you want. First, your Tucker interview, setting the record straight, or just the snapshot of where we really are from the information you have from your sources, not from the RNC propaganda. Thank you, sir.
1: Well, Alex, thanks for having me, and it's good to see you again. I did the interview there with Tucker yesterday, as you know, and I thought it was very important to get the word out as to what is exactly happening in our nation. Mass deportations are not happening. You've got the Border Patrol that's the highest it's ever been staffed. 22,000 plus Border Patrol agents standing on the border facing south. Your varsity squad is not in the fight. So I'll tell you, when they say there's more apprehensions than ever before, we're doing the best job we've ever done. Alex, you know, on the way to the gym here this morning, I saw exactly the opposite of that. You

0: purposes is, why are we counting border crosser numbers in those interior apprehension numbers? Doesn't that seem a little disingenuous? And even more so, isn't that what Hussein Obama did along with Tom Holman back during that regime, counting border crosser apprehensions and making it look like you're removing those individuals from the interior of the country when, in fact, they just came right across the border? That's not the way that works. We don't need to pad numbers now. The reason being is there's 107, 105 million illegal aliens in the United States, plenty to go around. We don't need to pad numbers. We need to put handcuffs on illegal aliens everywhere they are in the United States starting right now. And if we don't do that, and here's probably the most important thing that I talked about on Tucker and with you, you and I talked about this last time as well, is that our culture and our very survival of a nation is at stake. Now, a lot of people want to criticize me for that, for worrying about the survival of our nation. When you have 107 million illegal aliens, how do you think that's going to turn out, folks? Folks, especially those ones that want to criticize them, you're more than welcome to criticize. Hey, I've got some thick skin, and it's not that big of a deal. But your very survival is at stake here. Your culture, everything that you hold dear as an American, that is at stake now. Somebody better damn well say something, and I'm going to say something, and there may be a segment there, that rhino establishment, that cheap labor establishment that doesn't like it. Well, tough crap. If you don't like it, then maybe you need to join the Democratic Party, because they don't like it. Well, what they do like is the 107 million illegal aliens here in the United States. Maybe you need to join that party. Get on board or get out of the way.
1: Well, let's talk about the responses to the attacks. A, they try to spin that, no, your security wasn't pulled, but on record it was. They try to say your 100 plus million is false, even though I've been tracking this forever. And if you look at the president's just from the 30 years I've been on air, it's above 100 million. And so that's probably a conservative number. Anybody that lives anywhere in the country knows most places looks like the majority of people are illegal aliens. My God, it's just all over the place. It's totally insane. And, you know, then it's an obvious stunt, which Obama and Biden did, to count at border apprehensions as internal. And back at the time, you were the first to nicely and politely and diplomatically say 5 months ago and 3 months ago on my show, you got a little more intense each time. Hey, I know the people being brought in. Here's their names. These are actual Democrats.

0: embedded in your body.
1: That does affect that border. As you say, the leakage. Things happen on the border there because once transnational criminal organizations and just your regular run-of-the-mill illegal alien realizes that all I have to do is get past those guys in green on the border and I'm home free and nobody will ever say anything. I'll probably get amnesty. Because remember, worst of the worst is amnesty. Code word for amnesty. All I got to do is get across that border. That's how a caravan forms in the first place. They have to know that when they get to that destination, that, well, there's going to be some relief there somehow. And that is their relief. That shell game you're talking about, it's worse than a shell game. It's a pure fraud game as to what's happening here. And, you know, I think regular everyday Americans see it. Many of the social influencers see it. You see it. But who doesn't see it and who refuses to see it is those big donor, those cheap labor Republicans, which in my opinion are even worse than the Democrats now at this point. They see it and they ignore it and they gaslight you and me, Alex. They gaslight America and say, hey, Bovino, he's a kook. He's a liar. Hey, that Bovino guy's a liar.

0: talk about yourself. You want to about yourself, but I watched the Tucker interview, and literally while I had it on one computer, I was surfing around and just seeing the vicious attacks, both in media, influencers, you name it, just savaging you, saying that you're lying. When everything you said 5 months ago, 3 months ago, a month ago has been admitted, it looks like we're seeing some attempt at ramping up, freezing visas for now. But that's because of public pressure. But you back at the time pointed out this was coming from Trump, I guess, for political purposes. But let's just go through these. They tried to say you're a liar about having your security pulled when you publicly have cartel bounties on your head. So, let's just walk through, because if they'll attack somebody that was a champion, ultra popular in the public, ultra popular in the Border Patrol, still that, if they would like say you're a traitor, who are these neocons? Who are these never Trumpers that seem to have control of the administration now?
1: Well, yeah, exactly. To the security detail, you know, I started reporting every assault and every threat back to DHS, fell on deaf ears. I just quit reporting. It happens daily now. You know this, Alex. You're a recognizable guy as well. You know how that goes when you're in public. So many now, I just quit reporting it, because obviously that's not an issue for them. But, you know, a lot of those individuals, I will say, I'll name it right now, and people can debate this, but Commissioner Rodney Scott and, you know, that gang there said, well, hey, you know what? We can silence him if we take that security detail away, because they knew what was coming. They knew what was coming. Wholeheartedly, they knew what was coming once they took it away. And, oh, it came all right. It's just the only problem is I'm not silenced. So the next thing he says, well, he must be lying. Did you take it away or not? And when you've got – I call them gate guards. You heard that yesterday on Tucker, the gate guards that guard that information from the big man, from President Trump. I think he would be appalled if he knew something like that was going on. Because remember, Alex, if they can treat me this way – and I'm retired. You know what? I'm retired. What about those poor Border Patrol agents and ICE officers that are unable to retire, don't have the luxuries of retiring? And maybe worked with me in those cities and on those operations.
0: And by the way, I see the videos every day in L.A., Texas, you know, everywhere. They're being more viciously attacked than ever. It's just not even hitting the news. When they're going to arrest people at meth labs and fentanyl labs and human trafficking, the idiot left is attacking them more than ever. And where – and so looking at this, what needs to be done? Because – they try to blame the head of DHS, and I'm not saying he's perfect, but at the end of the day, who is really culpable? Because you were naming some names months ago about these former Biden people they were bringing in. Do we know who's bringing them in? Because I agree with you. I don't think Trump knows. He's blaming the DHS head, maybe he deserves it, for learning that enforcement was dialed way back, confirming what you said months ago, but you're still the bad guy. What's really going on here?
1: Sure. The DHS folks that I've seen coming back are especially coming back to Customs and Border Protection, the very place they shouldn't come back to. Because remember, Alex, it was CBP and the Border Patrol that had to deal with those millions of illegal aliens coming across the border. The same individuals they're bringing back gave those orders of throughput and decompression. That means bring as many across that border as you can and send them into the U.S. Those people are coming right back into Customs and Border Protection, right back in to the ground zero troops that deal with illegal aliens on a daily basis. Absolutely unbelievable. Now, you might say, well, but why is this? Bovina, you're a kook. Why is this? Well, I'll tell you what's going to happen in the midterms. Say that the Democrats do take the midterms, and this is a very interesting piece that myself and a lot of former Border Patrol agents talk about, is they're hedging their bets. Because if the Democrats do take it back, and you've got a bunch of Biden-era appointees in Customs and Border Protection brought back by Rodney Scott, by CBP Commissioner Rodney Scott, then what does that do for you as that CBP commissioner with those Democrats that are in office? Wow, you know what? You're a made man automatically. Hey, sailed through the confirmation process pretty easy. And what is he doing now? Bringing back Biden era folks that do not have the best interests of the nation, because that's already been proven. That's definitely not a lie. and bringing those folks back and then hoping to curry political favor for it here in a couple of months. That's what that's about. And that is what you call a feckless bureaucrat, a bureaucrat that is not mass deporting right now, that's pulled every single Border Patrol agent out of the interior, doesn't want them anywhere in the interior. That's your varsity squad, Alex, as you and I have talked many times before. That's your varsity squad. Those are your interior enforcers that have done that for 102 years, the U.S. Border Patrol. They know how to do it. They're your, I guess you could say, your expeditionary force to go in and pacify regions. Yeah, and then you can do things like worst of the worst or targeted once an area is pacified. It's not pacified now, not with 107 million.
0: Well, look, I'm not an expert like you, but you throw up a big net, that's how you catch the bad guys. I mean, you got to throw up the big net, then you're going to get everybody.
1: You do. You get everybody. We call that total spectrum immigration enforcement. And that happens to include worst of the worst in targeting. It's just, it includes everything else, like Trump's visa revocations or going after Social Security benefits, not allowing them to rent houses, not allowing them to have bank accounts. Don't allow them to send remittances through Western Union back to whatever failed country they came from. It's all that roll up into one. Alex, this has to be total warfare. Total warfare. It has to be every single element. And most importantly, is mom, pa, America, the taxpayer. There's the part that has not been brought in here to this overall war. Look at the ICE tip line. I think I might have broken it.
0: Look how they're targeting even Target that just follow the law. And when ICE came, didn't block you and fight you. Look at how they're harassing. They find citizens that call the tip line. They're doxing them. This is terrorism. This is replacement migration. You're absolutely right. Finish your point on that because it's so important. But the time we have left, I then want to talk to you about, well, finish the point on the tip line.
1: Tip line. That's fallacy. It's never worked, never has worked, and was never meant to work. But just imagine if you brought, those 77 million voters in there in every region, every state, every locale in the United States, utilized that tip line and had the Border Patrol, a uniformed law enforcement agency, the immigration police, just like a police officer, doing calls for service. Wow, what a powerful thing that is. You know, we briefed that time and again to that ICE leadership, the Tom Holmans of the world fell on deaf ears. There's a lot that can be done here, total spectrum immigration enforcement. We can win this, Alex, but we've got 2 years or less to do it. We can actually deport all 107 million.
0: And that's why you're sticking your neck out and doing this. You're a hero and getting demonized by a bunch of never-Trumpers that think they've taken the party over and instead are going to lose the midterms and run the country to the ground. But you said something that then I talked to my sources, and they said, yeah, we were gearing up, and you were going to get into it more later. Maybe I missed it when you talked about it. But you guys had Trump's green light. If people fought what we saw
2: powerfully through a...
0: Can you describe for people now? You said, I can't get into it too much now, more I will later. Can you get into now what was prepared, a real D-Day operation?
2: Needle.
0: What do you think the head of the DHS should do? Do you blame him, or is he...
2: get needles jabbed into them, because...
1: Yes, the operation, it was a D-Day type operation. So look at what 250 Border Patrol agents did nationwide. That caused 2 million self-deportations. That was only 250 Border Patrol agents, and then the fantastic ICE agents as well. Well, that was getting dialed up to 10 to 15,000 uniformed Border Patrol agents, another 20, 30,000 ICE agents, then taking uniform police officers that are 287G trained. 287G is when a local police department or a local police officer is trained in immigration enforcement. They're trained to be able to recognize illegal aliens and arrest illegal aliens.
0: So you're talking about local task force is what we got to have to leverage up.
1: Local task force, and then that task force assigned to us. So you've got 60 to 70,000 uniformed, remember, uniform is so very key here, uniformed immigration police conducting those operations in conjunction with that total spectrum immigration enforcement that we're talking about nationwide.

0: mind. I've always given Trump credit. I think that he was for that. I think the gate guards, the Rodney Scotts, the Tom Holmans, shortstop to that. Let's speak to that job.
1: Because from my sources, which yours are better, it's exactly true. He's been chewing them all out. And Holman comes off as a likable guy, and you know him well, but I don't even see him a lot in the news now. It's almost like he's hiding. Let's go ahead and just call it what it is. Spade's a spade. We're not trying to be mean here, but what's really going on? Because I see Holman pop up every once in a while, and I'm sorry, it's a stream of diarrhea. It's not true from all my information. What's going on with him?
0: We'll call that the chicken plant mentality. The chicken plant mentality. And what that is, and we laughed about this for many years in the Border Patrol, Alex, the Tom Holmans of the world, that ICE leadership would go raid a chicken plant once a year, say Mississippi or somewhere like that, arrest 400 illegal aliens. That's great. Hey, we all want that. Do it once a year, splash it across the headlines, and make the poor American public think it's being done every day and that we've got real immigration enforcement. That is what's being done now. I think the modern term for that is gaslighting. We're being gaslit by that. You heard about the Maryland operation here, I think, a couple of weeks ago. They arrested 1,500 in 2 weeks. That's not every day all over the United States. That was one operation somewhere. Quit trying to act like that's happening everywhere. Quit padding your numbers, Tom, with border crosser apprehensions. He did that under Hussein Obama. Got an award for it. I think got the presidential medal. And that doesn't work now because there's enough of us out there now that can speak freely.
1: No, you're right. Freely. I mean, I kind of got conned by it, too. If he worked for Obama and got praised, how are we sold on praising Tom Holman when he was basically being lauded by Obama? That's not a good sign.
0: Not a good sign. You know, many of us were getting fired under Biden. I actually got the axe there back in 2022. And I managed to come back up out of the ground there, come back from the dead. But, you should be diametrically opposed to communists like Hussein Obama and Joe Corpse Biden.
1: Now, you never talk about yourself. When I had you on 3-4 months ago, I said, man, you're doing this all on your own dime. You ought to write a book. Oh, I'm doing that. But you're doing something I did that I want to bring back. It was very successful. You're coming out with a whiskey, and you didn't ask for this. I said, hey, buddy, we need to support you. We're in a war. Plus, I'm going to drink your whiskey. I can't wait to see how good it is. I bet it's going to be great. That comes out in 2 weeks. Tell us about commanders-choice.com.
0: Yeah, commanders-choice.com. This was something born of the Border Patrol. They said, hey, what about a tribute whiskey to all the law enforcement, all the Border Patrol agents, Mom and Pop America that supported you in the fight? You know, I thought, well, wait a second, you know, that might be a good idea. But we had to have a good label and a good whiskey. So if you go into that website, you can see what the label looks like. You know, the left is going to lose their minds here, Alex. It says deport them all and for the tribe. For the tribe is for, again, those law enforcement and Mom and Pop America. This one's for you. It's 4-grain whiskey. I think it tastes pretty good, but
1: that's a gorgeous label. Well, listen, I got talked into this, and then the company got bought, and then it was by liberals, so they didn't want to do it again. We sold out in like 2 days of 30,000 bottles of 7076 Kentucky whiskey. And people understand, as populist, as right wingers, as nationalists, we have to have an economy. Judicial Watch sued the Clintons and others, and so did World Net Daily. They got all these documents when they first got elected. They said, we got to shut down populist economies, newsletters, videos back then, 30 years ago. They're obsessed with that. It is important to celebrate our culture and support our hard chargers. So I'm going to put it in a pre-order right now at commanders-choice.com. And Greg Bovino, please join us again for a full hour, deep dive. You can send all your key intel. And we'll open the phones up if you want the second half to hear from Border Patrol to call in. And I know they're going to back you because I talked to them. And I just want to thank you so much. And God bless you. And be safe out there. We need you, brother.
0: God bless you, Alex. It's good to be here. And I'll see you next week.
1: Yes, sir. Thank you.
0: Thank you.
1: I tell you, just don't stop. That guy's an American patriot. Put it all on the line. That's what we need in leadership. We need to clone Greg Bovino. Hour number two, straight ahead. 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We can't do it without you. We need your help. We're in this together. Stay with us. We're in war mode here at AlexJonesLive.com. We are taking to the globalists on every front. We are exposing the next pandemic. We're fighting these illegal wars, and we're having huge success. That's because of you out there, our backers, who are just as important as I am. 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

0: there are different things that
1: I can't tell you. The court victory last week. But I need your support, and I need the vast majority of you. 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What
0: Shilajit?
1: 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But it's already in the top 10 bestsellers. Bigley's idea is it's so good, get people that never tried it to try it, then you'll be hooked at 92% reorder rate on the methylene blue and on the Shilajit gummies. We have it in powder, the pills, and also in the liquid. But why are we giving away a bestseller? Because it's like crack dealers give kids free crack or heroin. That's bad and evil. This is like a great restaurant that's already super popular saying, come by and get a free cup of coffee and a pie Sunday mornings from 6 a.m. to noon. You want to get those people that ever came in to come in, and sure, they're going to order a chicken fried steak while they're at it. They're going to love the pie and coffee. This is simple sales tactics to get you to try something that we want you to have a relationship with. We're not trying to one-night stand you. We want a relationship with you, but you've got to politically get in bed with us. And take the Shilajit, take the methylene blue. Methylene blue hits the quickest, so that's the one I say. If you're going to try one thing, try that. 50% off right now, that ends Sunday night. TheAlexJonesStore.com. And we've already done this before. We're already kicking ass now, but I can do so much. I want to do a late night show. Got this huge plan. It's going to win, but I need you. You're the missing link. You are the variable. So please don't call and thank me. 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And I'm asking those that have spread the word or shared the links, great. Thank you. Keep it up. 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And thank you all for your past support. Those that have, I salute you. Those that haven't, hey, I'm not bitching at you, but man, we're fighting hard here. Join us in this epic battle. Thank you so much, and I humbly thank you for your support.

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1: Raise a little hell, speak your mind. Alex and the crew are one of a kind. From Texas nights to the morning light, they're kicking up dust and ready to fight. Laughing and hollering loud and true, here's to Alex Jones and his wild-eyed crew.

0: for you. But they don't bother
1: on this super jam-packed live Thursday transmission. But as soon as I saw this executive order headline, I thought, oh, this is about Canada. It's about to put a 50% tariff on our energy. And we're already having blackouts. We're the grids are totally overwhelmed. And sure enough, that I bet it talks about Iran and a cyber attack. In fact, cue up that Klaus Schwab clip again. The globalists have said their own documents that have leaked. They want to use viruses for the global government, wars for global government, migrant flows for global government, and cyber attacks that will look like a minor inconvenience compared to COVID and Klaus Schwab's words. So this executive order is a big deal, and it triggers all the other executive orders where they can even suspend Congress for 6 months. I'm not saying that's coming, but when you see Trump, if I saw a Democrat doing this, I'd be alarmed, more so probably. And in fact, there's no doubt. I've got a little bit of a bias here that I'm having to cycle through my own mind and kind of psychoanalyze myself. Putting out stuff on Truth Social. Were you loyal? I'm going to win in 2028. I'm running for president. I'm a king. I should be a king. You'd say Trump's trolling people, like him renaming the Lake of Ontario the Lake of America. Very cute, very funny. But at the end of the day, what did all his jokes about you'll be our 51st state, screw you, our hockey team will kick your ass? Mark Carney, the former head of the Bank of England, the globalist, had a 14% approval rating. Their party was out of power. Trudeau was out of power. They then rallied with that and won. And now they're like, oh, Canada will lose this trade war. Yeah, it'll hurt them worse. It'll hurt us, too. We predicted all of this, and now Trump is going along with all that. So I want to play clip 44 here in a moment, and then Klaus Schwab. But just in general, the globalists want to get a full war.
0: The nanotechnology.
1: Launching attacks on water systems, power plants, energy systems, to then blame whatever happens or launch an attack and blame Iran. And I'm not defending Iran.
0: When the nanotechnology is in you.
1: They just sent Ratcliffe because Russia's getting ready to hit Europe. This is a major crisis. We got Trump truly trying to off-ramp, shutting down Netanyahu, not meeting with him. That's a good thing. Got Joe Kent on tomorrow, former head of counterterrorism. Trump is moving in the right direction. And the weird Trump apologists, white pillars, Trump loyalty syndrome people, they go, oh, you're not back with Trump. You're not allowed with Trump. No, I'm allowed. I don't want to be back with Trump. I was never with Trump. I was with 1776. I've never, doesn't be in a club. As Charlie Chaplin said, I wouldn't be part of any club that would have me. I'm trying to get Trump right on issues. It's not about me. It's not about you. It's about the issue. So I'm seeing a lot of good moves suddenly from Trump. We hope to accelerate that. He's put a lot of pressure on Tom Homan and DHS to accelerate the deportations. You just saw Greg Bovino on about that, giving Trump credit. So we're just going to call balls and strikes, folks. This is not a place where we pick items to like, oh, you're criticizing Trump. That means you're a Democrat. No, we don't want Trump to make mistakes that empower the Democrats. So back to back, here's Trump. And this is hilarious at one level. But when you read the room in Canada, this will only make the globalists posing as pro-Canadian look like good guys. And they want to plunge the Canadian economy, to put them into debt to control them. That's all part of a larger agenda. So not a good move in my view. And then that goes into the other clip that I mentioned. Yeah, Klaus Schwab. Here are the clips.
2: This is Lake Ontario in Canada and in the United States. But we're going to make a little change. We're going to call it something different than Lake Ontario. We're going to call it Lake America. And all it takes is a good pen and some intelligence. So Lake Ontario, that's gone. Lake America. So now we have a lake, and now we have a gulf. Because we have the Gulf of America, and now we have Lake America, without the of. Thank you very much, everybody. Enjoy Lake America.
3: Pay insufficient attention.

0: So Trump has declared a national emergency, and that triggers all the other executive orders. They can suspend Congress, you name it. I'm not saying it's going to happen, but that's PDD 51. I'll show you that in a minute. But move Trump out of this, because both the left tries to make it about him, the neocon fake right. It's bigger than Trump. We're in the end of the fourth turning. A whole new system's here, a whole new economic program. And people need to be aware of that and understand the bigger issue. So Dr. Kirk Elliott is not just a great economist and not just the owner of the biggest silver and gold brokerage firm in North America that sells gold and silver at wholesale and is a sponsor, I should add, and we hope you get it from him. It's a smart move. He's also a father and a patriot. I want to just get his overall take on where we are, this national emergency declaration. Then we'll go into the huge amount of incredible articles you sent us with Scott Bessent's move last week to try to shore up the market, shore up the bonds. Didn't work. What comes next? Talk about increasing interest rates and then what that bakes in. I agree with what you said months ago. It looks like the Trump recovery was working. Now it probably won't. What should we expect? What's from bad to worse? Dr. Kirk Elliott of KEPM.com/gold. Thank you so much for being here, sir.
1: Oh, it's so great to be with you, Alex. And, you know, this executive order, everything that we've seen since we were together last week, right? There's been so much. We've had this executive order. We had Operation Economic Outcast. You had Bessent meddling with the 30-year bonds, trying to get the yield to come down and the price to go up. And then you've got what he did with this operation of doubling the amount of economic intervention, you know, from $2 billion a day to $4 billion a day operations. That's very inflationary. And now we've got this battle. We've got this battle happening starting on Friday, tomorrow, which is, you know, in Jackson Hole. Kevin Warsh is going to be speaking. What does he want to do? He wants to raise interest rates because of inflation. What does Bessent want to do? He wants to lower interest rates and keep the bond market from collapsing. There is a battle here with supposedly people on the same team, right? And so when you do things like Operation Outcast, which to me is like the ultimate of things that you could do to get retaliation from other countries. I mean, it just truly is. Now, what is the goal behind that? Well, Scott Bessent, there's a video that we were talking about where he described Operation Economic Outcast. We should probably watch it. It's like 47 seconds. And then talk about it. But what it does, I get it. I get what they're trying to do, right? Move it from a physical war with Iran to an economic war, completely starve them out.
0: Well, the problem is that was the old policy that was working. Instead, the straits closed. They're at full war. They're not going to go along with that. And so now we're at this point. Continue to elaborate. We'll play the clip.
1: Yeah, so imagine. So we're going to watch the clip on what Bessent said this was all about. But here's the goal. You starve out Iran. You make their economy just come crumbling to its knees. Who are they actually attacking? This is actually more of an attack against the world than it is Iran. Why? Because there's sanctions on every country that does business with Iran, every company that does business with Iran. And Bessent laid it all out on the table. He said, look, you can do business with Iran if you want to, but if you do, you are out of the U.S. dollar system. You're no longer going to do business with America. If you're doing business with America, you can't do business with Iran. So there's not an either or, right? Or it's not a both. It's an either or. So imagine the companies, Alex. Let's just play this out. Imagine the companies, banks. You've got oil. You've got shipping companies. You've got fertilizer companies. You've got banks that fund oil operations that might be U.S. banks. Maybe they're international banks, right? But they're all involved. Right. And you've got cryptocurrency exchanges. A lot of the funds transfers in the Middle East come through crypto, like Bitcoin and whatever. So if Bessent is true to position and what he wants. Is he going to cut off these banks, these oil companies, these shipping companies, these everything from doing business with America?
0: And this is when the world is in a liquidity crisis, meaning a credit crisis. People say, oh, we'll destroy Canada. They're only like 5% of our economy. Yeah, we'll destroy them, but that little final piece of straw on the camel, all the numbers show is disastrous as well. It's all just exacerbating the crisis with inflation exploding. Everything we predicted is now coming true. I don't think this is going to go too well.
1: I don't think it's going to go too well either. And here's the reason why. He didn't exempt China from this list of sanctions, right? So who is China's number one trading partner for oil?
0: Iran.
1: It's Iran.
0: And they've now threatened major action if we do this.
1: Yeah, so this is the consequences of trying to basically economically destroy Iran, right? The physical war hasn't been working too well.
0: And here's the problem with Trump. This is the key I'm going to say. I want your take on this. He will do the threats and then pull back. But at a certain point, he doesn't follow through. Plus, we don't have the gravitas. He backs off. At a certain point, whether it's the Iranians, the Chinese, the Russians, they say we're done negotiating because none of it ever means anything. They're just going to move forward with decisions off of what we say. So Trump's trying to do it for negotiation. This isn't business. This is war. It's two different things.
1: Two different things. And what you just

0: just said, Bessent actually alluded to. So when he left his speech, the press conference earlier this week, talking about this operation, a reporter snuck a question in on him and said, why would you give people or countries a grace period to get out of this thing? Why don't, if you're going to do it, why don't you just do it? His answer was very peculiar. He said, do you think I really want to destroy the global financial system? So that's an admonition that if you do this, you are destroying the global financial system, which means, is this just another negotiating tactic? Or,
1: by the way, I saw that clip. I saw that clip. I'm going to interrupt. That was a huge clip I meant to play. That was, what's the name of that clip? We need to pull that up. That was, I forgot about that. Because he just shows it's a bluff. The whole point of a bluff is don't say it's a bluff. Sorry.
0: No, and he said it was a bluff.

0: Well, it's not in May.
1: With higher interest rates, right? So I think the financial, we all saw the financial damage of COVID. This could be worse. So let's actually do some math here. Let's just say there's one operation a day, $4 billion a day, five working days a week, right? That's like 269 days a year. That's well over $1 trillion of extra injection. In addition to the $1.1 trillion of interest that we already pay on our debt. So now we're up to $2.2 trillion. Now, that's not enough because Bessent wants to bail out the bond market. That's what this is all about, right? He wants to make sure that the bond market doesn't fail and that the Japanese don't actually start dumping U.S. treasuries or any other country for that matter on the open market because it would kill the bond market. So what's he doing? This is where the world is seeing that the emperor has no clothes. How do we know? Because the moment he did this and he injected, basically said, we're going to double our operations. The yields on the bond market came down a little bit. The price went up and he was probably thinking, I'm really smart. Look what I just did. The yields are starting to come down. But literally minutes after that, yields were up. And they, the next day, they were higher.

0: higher than they were before the operation, which tells us that the world knows that this is a bunch of phony baloney.
1: They saw it as a panic. I predicted the day it happened last Monday. It's a panic move. So people that don't, who aren't, I might be mean, who don't understand this, the U.S. bond market is imploding. As you predicted a year ago, the yen carry trade is over. This isn't going well. So what comes next?
0: Well, I mean, what comes next is inflate or die. Literally, that's what comes next. And that's what Bessent was pointing to. See, here's where it starts to get really, really squirrely. Because Bessent is a very smart trader, right? This is, I'm not talking about trader against America. He's a trader in like trade desks. So this is what he's done. He's worked his entire career doing this. So he's ticked at the world and at Americans who say the U.S. bond market is toast. It's terrible. The dollar is sinking. And he's actually manipulating the price instead of manipulating during a crisis, right? So his former boss, Stanley Druckenmiller, actually spoke very harshly about him. So Druckenmiller, ultra billionaire, huge, massive hedge fund, very smart guy. It's who Bessent used to work for. Right. So he comes out and he says, you know what? The bond market, the U.S. Treasuries is the most stable of all, should be the most stable of all prices on the planet. It's the blue chip of everything. And people make decisions investing based on the price of 30-year treasuries. Right. So people can only act on information that they have. Right. So what Druckenmiller said is he just destroyed stability in the markets, because if people make actions globally on the price of the 30-year treasury, what did he just do? Bessent just basically said, price doesn't matter. We are going to manipulate the price. So here's the difference. You can manipulate and try to get out of a crisis, but when you start manipulating the price, it's not reacting to a crisis. It's reacting and making sure a market goes in the direction.
1: Well, he was saying we're already in a crisis. That's what I said last Monday when I started. I said he's declared a crisis. I'm a lay person, but making this move there, this desperate move, to me signaled a new crisis.
0: Yeah. I mean, okay. So making a new crisis versus making a crisis worse, that what they just did is made a crisis worse. So. You have to have price transparency on the market. There isn't any anymore. See, when the yield went up the day after he made this move, Alex, that tells us the markets already knew that we were fiscally irresponsible, that the world was in trouble. That's why bonds.
1: Well, it's like the manipulation of oil prices, where they say oil's at 80, but translated to a barrel, it's 120. That works a while, but then it loses confidence, then it's even worse.
0: Yeah. It becomes intensely worse. So when you add up the numbers, $1.1 trillion in interest that we're already paying, he just added another $1 trillion in treasury operations. Now add to that, it's like this might not be enough, because he made an announcement that said maybe we should open up our general treasury account, basically the bank account for the treasury, which should be saved for a rainy day. There's $950 billion in that. So they open the door to that. All of this screams quantitative easing on steroids. It screams we are at the end of our rope. We have got to inject capital. We have got to inflate or die. This is what this screams.
1: You're absolutely right. I'm telling the guys to take this clip out and put it out. We're at the end of our rope. It's true. We're not being the Chicken Littles here. This is happening. Dr. Kirk Elliott, stay there. Let's talk about the different scenarios that unfold from this. Is there a way to have a soft landing from this? But when he did this big move...
2: Generators have been destroyed. Bring in the water filters.

0: Releasing the water filters.
1: This is a good start, but we're going to need 1,000 more of these bad boys.
2: Thank you, Alex. Let the oceans be cleansed of this monstrous chemical.
1: They wanted to download my brain, but I downloaded theirs. It reversed all their demonic globalist plan. Team Humanity! I'm cutting this announcement on Tuesday, the 25th of August, 2026. This special, one of the biggest ever, only runs until this Sunday, the 30th. If people want to do this, for those of you that have never tried it, it's like people handing out cocaine or heroin to kids at the schoolyard to get them addicted. Except this isn't bad for you, this is good for you. Now, if you don't know what Shilajit is, it would take a long time to describe, but even scientists don't know. It's in the Himalayas and a few other mountains, the best comes from the Himalayas. When there's earthquakes and stuff, these ancient oil deposits that diatoms and other little microorganisms have lived in, it gets exposed after millions of years of being underground. And I guess these microbes can live underground because they've got superpowers, and it transfers all of that to you. A whole bunch of natural peptides for stamina, energy, libido, focus, clarity. It's known to boost testosterone. There's a lot of Shilajit out there, but not all of it's made equal. 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And thanks for keeping us on the air. You only have until this Sunday. 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

0: front lines of the information war. It's Alex Jones.
1: Everything I've talked about for 32 years on air is now converging. This is the great time of change. This is the fourth turning. I'm sitting here mad at myself during the break, like that I can't be extreme enough to get people's attention. I know there's a normalcy bias to all the craziness you've seen. You ain't seen nothing yet. We've got an economist on who has ridiculously accurate calling all of this. But this, Kirk will tell you, this is pretty easy. Even I, a layperson, have been predicting it because without talking to Kirk last Monday, I'm like, this is a desperate move. It might boost it for a day or two, but it's going to implode. Didn't even do that. So they're out of options here, ladies and gentlemen. People will say, well, great, they're the globalists. Bring them down. We live here. So I have this weird paradox where I hate the establishment, but at the same time, I know it's the boat I'm floating in. I want to blow it up. I want to reprove it and repair it.

0: it and put a new captain in charge of it. So here's the Treasury Secretary talking about this new D-Day against Iran. That was the old policy. Iran is ignoring that with full war. It's closed the Strait of Hormuz, which is still closed despite the lies. And then you've got him, you know, separately. I mean, he said a few days ago, he said, oh, we're going to grow our way out of this. Well, all the actuaries show you've got to cut and grow and innovate out. You've got to have like 5% growth rate with what's going on. We're going to have like 2% growth rate if we're lucky. But I'm not going to sit here and lie to you and tell you this isn't bad news. Here's the clips that Dr. Elliott was talking about.
1: Iran now faces a very clear choice with only two paths before them. Complete global isolation and a subsistence economy, or a path back to normalcy with an opportunity to rejoin the global economy. Today, we are launching Operation Economic Outcast to foreclose every other option available to the Iranian regime. Treasury has mapped every node, every facilitator, and every network that Iran has used to smuggle oil and evade sanctions. Beginning today, the actions of Treasury and other agencies will tighten the noose and block every potential source of revenue that funds the IRGC and the evil Iranian regime. We are enforcing a zero-leakage approach. There will be no minimal breathing space for the regime to rebuild its capacity to inflict terror against America and the world. Let's see. You in the front.
2: You described this as an economic D-Day, but D-Day wasn't a threat of an invasion, and the U.S. didn't give a timeline to Germany. So why not impose the sanctions today?
1: Well, we are giving everyone the opportunity to remedy bad behavior. Why would I want to blow up the global financial system? We believe that it is important to level set and give people a cure period, but they should know that will move very quickly and that we are serious. Secondary sanctions are a very powerful tool, and we here at Treasury, this is Gene Lang, the acting undersecretary for terrorism finance, and in the terrorism finance department and at OFAC, the reason we are able to use secondary sanctions is because we do not take their use lightly. So we believe that a warning shot and a level set of expectations is appropriate. And if people do not want to meet our expectations, then we expect, and they should expect, that they should well leave the dollar system. Okay? Thank you all.
0: Unspeakable. So they're acting like it's a micro issue when it's a macro issue. Okay, we can obliterate Canada, except the aftermath will cause us a few percentage points drop. We can obliterate Iran. It'll cause a 5-10 point drop. You start, okay, we can go to war with Russia in attrition, but then it bankrupt. You add all this together when we're on the verge of collapse, which is why BlackRock's so happy. This kills the Trump recovery that Kirk Elliott 2.5 years ago when he first started joining us warned could be the only thing if he got reelected would derail it would be this war that indeed has happened. And what an incredible admission by this head of the Treasury. As you said, I saw the clip last week. We're trying to pull it up where Trump said, well, I don't want to. Head of the Treasury, as you said, I saw the clip last week, we're trying to pull it up, where Trump said, well, I don't want to do this. I want to blow up the world economy. He's

0: the Iranians are like, we're not backing down because they hold the cards. This is a unmitigated disaster. Break down what happens next.
1: Well, absolutely unmitigated. So, number one, either people comply and you're giving them this grace period, which they're, but they're not going to. I mean, here's the thing.
0: They're all dug in. They're all saying F you. The Chinese, the Iranians, our so-called ally, the Indians, say screw you. We're keep buying and selling goods. Yeah, they're all said F you.
1: Yeah, especially China, right? When China needs oil for manufacturing and Iran is their, you know, China is Iran's number one trading partner for oil. Do you think that's going to stop? Well, no. It's not going to. So therefore, the end result is, you know what? In order to win this thing, we're willing to destroy the global financial economy, right? It's like, well, what? Really? I mean, so I think the ramifications are huge because I think this, because economic warfare isn't enough to break a company, a country. Not when you've got people that have been fighting with each other for thousands of years.
0: But, Kurt, you're the economist. You've explained this for years, but explain it again. It's the world reserve currency that's the dollar, the more than our military, more than our propaganda. It's our commodity. It's who we are. Blowing up the world system forces onto the BRICS and other systems. This is not what we want. This is like we'll blow ourselves up to get you. Like, I've got a hand grenade. I pull the pin because I got a hand grenade right over there. Come grab it for me. I've got a hand grenade, and I go, I'm going to blow this up and blow me up, but it'll hurt you too. That is insane when you look at the economics. Sorry, go ahead.
1: No, it's absolutely insane activity. And, you know, they're using their own government numbers to basically bolster their position. Right? They say, okay, full employment is 4.1%. Well, that's what we've got. It's very rare occurrence, like hardly ever do you run a deficit during full employment. Now, they're using their own numbers, right? But the actual numbers are way worse. But the point is, you don't run a deficit when you have full employment. And so instead, they just bypass economics 101. They bypass all the concepts of international trade. They bypass all of this to actually show the world that we won. Right.
0: And but the sense in like, if you don't do what I say, I'm going to pull the pin on this hand grenade, which we hold. It'll hurt them, but us worse. This is insane.
1: Yeah. I think the only way to beat Iran now at this point, at this juncture, is to destroy the global financial system. Is this what people had in mind? You know, the globalists, of course. Right. Because the globalists, when they destroy the global financial system, they're still the ones in charge. They're going to have central bank digital currency and everything we've talked about for years, right? But is this what Klaus Schwab was saying was going to happen? When you do this kind of stuff, countries retaliate. Are they going to retaliate just by shutting down off the power grid and really getting us back bad? I mean, war has consequences. It absolutely does, and we're seeing it. It doesn't mean just loss of people, which is awful. It can mean loss of livelihood for country after country after country after country. Now, here's the big stinking dilemma that we have starting tomorrow, and that is the Jackson Hole confab of, you know, international bankers and central bankers and stuff.
2: And didn't do this and didn't do the other.
1: He's going to say, look, this conflict has gone on for way too long.
0: He's going to say inflate or deflate. I predict he says inflate. Sorry, go ahead.
1: I think he says inflate. For sure they're not going to deflate. For sure they're not going to lower interest. Rates, which is what Bessent, the Treasury Secretary, wants. Again, I think the Treasury Secretary wants to stick it to all those people who have shorted the bond market because he's mad at them for basically. But look, the U.S. dollar has been in a bear market for quite some time because yields. The interest rate on 30-year bonds is as high as it's been in 19 years, which means the value of those bonds is as low as they've been in 19 years. We're in a big recession, and he's trying to fix that and make the value of bonds goes up. This is one of the things where if you just let the sick patient heal itself on

0: its own, yeah, it'll take some time. It's not going to be good.
1: Exactly. A lot of times you've got a broken bone, the hospital can save you. But if you just randomly go in, they might kill you.
0: Yeah, I mean, this is where the medicine to actually fix the patient might actually kill the patient. Right? This is what I think we're seeing right here, because you're going to have volatility. You're going to, and this is where I want to say, who is going to win?
1: Who's I was about to say, people Kevin like Howard Lutnick that love the volatility, they'll make a bunch of money, but they're like traders that stayed at their desk in the World Trade Center, suicide traders that died to make $20 million. It's dumb.
0: Yeah. This is where I think Kevin Warsh is going to win this game. Yeah, he's not the Secretary of Treasury, but what Bessent is doing in printing money to provide all the stimulus, provide quantitative easing, that's inflationary. And then you've got the Fed, which is money supply or interest rate policy. They're going to say, look.
1: So you think Warsh is at loggerheads with Bessent?
0: Yeah, absolutely. 100% I think that. And I think what Bessent is doing is going to force Warsh's hand to ultimately raise rates. Now, what Bessent is doing, and he's not dumb, he's a smart cookie, is he knows that what he just unlocked was global inflation. So he's not going to fix the problem. He's not going to heal
1: the patient. And then
0: he'll
1: blame Warsh when he raises interest rates to Trump.
0: Yes. This is what I think they're doing, is they're buying time. He's buying time to get through the midterms, right, which is coming up real soon, because their operation goes through the end of this year. So if you can keep the bond market from collapsing at least through the midterms, at least we have a fighting chance, right? This is where politics and economics collide, and it becomes really ugly. But the reason
1: so what's the aftermath of this manipulation, though?
0: Oh, ultimately, the aftermath is Warsh is going to have to get involved to try to slow down. The policy to slow down inflation is two things: either pull money out of supply or raise interest rates. They're not going to pull money out of supply because Bessent keeps printing it. Right. And so this is like this catch 22. It's a Pandora's box. And so I think we end up with a recession or a basically stagflation, inflation on steroids. The economy's slowing down. The economy's not keeping up with inflation. This is the definition of stagflation. And I think that's
1: all real economic advice. I totally agree with it all. Super next level. Let's now be completely transparent. You got the best silver and gold company out there, in my view, with the lowest prices, wholesale, all of it. How is gold and silver doing in this market, and what do you expect it to do in the future as the elites all grab it as fast as they can?
0: I mean, really good. So when you look back, and we've talked about this week after week after week on this show, you know, silver peaked out at 120 on January 30th, and it came down to 56. And then it went sideways for a while because of the Iran conflict. Well, now, here's where this message is shifting, the narrative is shifting, and people
1: look at what Bessent did. You said 6 months ago, when oil starts to go down, which it is, that's when silver and gold go up, which it is.
0: Yes, sir. And it is. I mean, it was on the middle of July, 6 weeks ago, silver was $56 an ounce. Today, it's almost 70. We're up like 23% in like 6 weeks. Okay. That's fantastic growth. Gold is up probably like 13% during the same time frame. We're talking about a month. People would generally take a 20%+ return in a year and think it's great. So what does that tell us? It tells me that the consolidation period, which lasted longer than what we all expected because this dumb conflict kept going on, so we've pulled out of that. If it were just a dollar or two higher, I'd say, oh, I don't really know if the trend is over. We might be in consolidation for a bit. It's just kind of bopping around. But it's not. It blew through that up almost 20%+ in the last 6 years.

0: 6 weeks. That tells us the consolidation over, but what it tells us is something even bigger. It tells us that the markets see right through what Bessent is saying and say, we don't care that gold and silver generally come down in a rising interest rate environment. We want to know why interest rates are rising to begin with. And when people start to look at the fundamentals, and by people, I'm talking about hedge funds, international money central, you know, banks, central banks, big players, right? They're saying what caused in the interest rates to go up is geopolitical conflict. It's supply and demand. It's massive amount of inflation. It's QE on steroids. And to them, they're seeing it as this is just a Band-Aid. You actually
1: sure. What do you make of Trump last week? We learned, it was actually a month ago, we learned last week, pulling most of his money out of BlackRock investments and going with Warren Buffett's plan, Berkshire Hathaway, which is designed for a crash. So I translate that as Trump now betting on a crash. Is that an accurate statement?
0: Yeah, I mean, he's a smart business guy. I mean, he sees the writing on the wall, too. If you know, and if that's what he did, he's saying, we can't actually fix this. And so what are the headwinds that even Scott Bessent is doing? I understand why he's trying to do what he's trying to do. He's trying to save the dollar. He's trying to save the bond market. He's trying to save face. I get it.
1: But and what did we say the Iran war would do? Pressure the dollar.
0: Pressure the dollar. Pressure all of this inflationary pressure. So what people are saying, wise people are saying is this is going to create a global inflation worse than what we saw during COVID. And I'm seeing dumb comments, Alex, on financial news networks right now. It's like these rising interest rates, there's a blessing and a curse to them, right? It's good, right? Because people who have savings accounts are going to get a higher yield. It's bad because we're in debt up to our eyeballs and it's going to cost a fortune and cause a recession. Okay, let's put that comment even into perspective. You're thinking that rising yields is actually good for people that have savings. The savings rate is in America is the worst it's ever been. Like 2.5% of Americans, somewhere in that ballpark, actually have savings accounts. During COVID, just a few years ago, it was 30%. So who cares if interest rates are higher for 2.5% of people that actually have a savings account?
1: For people that don't understand, low interest rates right at this point is the engine of the economy. Just like lower energy prices, both are up. That's not good.
0: Rising interest rates are not good for anything right now. Like literally anything. It's not good for anything when we're in debt up to our eyeballs. But this is the deck that Kevin Warsh at the Fed has to play because Scott Bessent dealt the cards that are creating
1: inflation. So you're an expert at predicting the future with particular scenarios. Let's just not predict the future, but what are the particular scenarios? And also, tell us about the services, the gold and silver. People need to call you to get it. You're the place to get it.
0: I mean, a month ago I said silver would probably be $80 by the end of the year if this Iran conflict goes on. It's like, Alex, it's 70 right now. I think 80 is a gimme. Right. We're probably going to be triple digits between the beginning of the year and late spring, right? $100 to $120.
1: Well, let's see what Goldman Sachs and JP Morgan are saying. They're talking about stratospheric.
0: Yeah, they're talking stratospheric. Now, they got caught with egg on their face because they said, yeah, gold was going to be $4,900 at the end of the year. It's already like close to $4,700. They're all starting to raise their predictions, right? Because what they said earlier, it's just not even close to accurate right now. Everything is doing better on the metal side because everything else is doing worse. So what else do I think? I think we're going to have upheaval on the stock market. You can't provide enough stimulus. The game that the Treasury Department is playing is a very expensive game.
1: I agree, but what about the wild card? I speak to that first, but the wild card, I mean, I'm not an expert like you, but I look at record debt by AI, them consolidating, laying off masses of people. Looks like they're already preparing for the dot-com 3.0 bust.
0: Well, I think that they are. I mean, when you've got IT companies and tech companies that are now laying people off and saying, oh, AI can replace those jobs. No, they need to actually shore up their expenses, diminish their expenses, increase their revenues, because what's coming next, if you've got a crash and the stock prices are a function of a price to earnings ratio and their earnings aren't good, the price is going to come down. I mean, I predict the stock market's going to get hit pretty hard. I also think Kevin Warsh by next year wins this game, which means the value of bonds comes crashing down. Bessent can't keep QE.
1: And then what does that do to the dollar?
0: Oh, it crushes it, which is what Bessent was trying to do. We're in 19 years of yields going up, which means 19 years of bonds coming down, which means bonds, I mean, you have fluctuations.
1: So how do you bail that out? We already bailed out the Japanese bond market. Is it possible to even bail that out? Or what will the moves be that will Trump go with the Federal Reserve or will he go with his Treasury Secretary?
0: I think he's going to go with the Treasury Secretary.
1: And so what's that mean?
0: That means that they're going to unleash the fountain of money creation. They're going to try to keep the bond market from imploding. Look, nobody in their right mind wants the bond market to implode. I mean, this is a doom cycle, right? We've got $40 trillion of national debt. We're growing it by a couple trillion dollars a year. I mean, consider this, Alex. From 1776 until now, we have $40 trillion worth of debt. From 1776 until 1980, 204 years, we went from zero to 1 trillion. So we've gone up 39 trillion since 1980. But what have we done in the last 2 years? In 2022, our national debt was 30 trillion. We're now 40 trillion. So we added 10 trillion to our debt in 2 years. When the origination of our country, it took 204 years to even get
1: and
0: to
1: now what's the debt service?
0: Out of control.
1: And the debt service is
0: 1.1 trillion just on the federal debt. We're not talking about public debt and private debt included. We're not talking about consumer debt included. When you add all of that up, all the debt between public and private, we're at about 460% of GDP. Countries.
1: If people don't know, yeah, countries fail at 100%. So Ron Paul's warning is now here. So we're basically at the end of the line. People need to get into gold and silver right now. That's one of the smartest moves, right?
0: Yeah, I mean, it's an inflationary asset. It's a hedge for flight for quality. It's a safe haven during times like this. I mean, look, none of us want times like this, Alex. It's not going to be good. It's not going to be a good outcome.
1: But we're here because we're not going to lie to people. We're not going to lie to people.
0: Yeah.
1: We're here.
0: So therefore, how do you take advantage of it? Physical gold and silver. That's what I would do. I mean, it's not the greatest thing since sliced bread. There's times when the economy is booming, interest rates are down, real estate's up, everything. Like during the Reagan years, gold and silver didn't do well. During times like this, I can't think of anything better to protect and preserve and steward what lasts, make wise decisions, minimize your risk, maximize your return. You could say it a bajillion different ways. But for right now, at this time in history, with everything that's going on, nothing else makes any
1: sense. Sure,
0: and
1: it's very simple. It's not like you guys are just throwing gold and silver at them or a bunch of other stuff. You call up, leave your number, they answer, call back. Do a presentation, talk about it. You're buying it wholesale. It's all cut and dry, very easy to understand. Or you can go to the website, kpm.com/gold, send an email, set up a consultation. It's free, and get into silver and gold. It's a very smart move. But regardless, obviously, I'd have you on to talk about the economy. Separate from that, we're just also your sponsor, and it's a very smart move. I think for people, other than if you've got it and can move to a farm somewhere with family and be self-sufficient, you know, and have a relationship with God, that's obviously, you know, number one and two, relationship with God, then being physically prepared. But everybody should get food. Everybody should get communications and water. Everybody should get ready because, I mean, I look at this, and I've been doing this 32 years, and we've never been in a climate like this. This is totally insane. And we're in the fourth turning right now. So go to Kirk Elliott Precious Metals, kpm.com/gold, 720-605-3900, 720-605-3900. Get a free consultation. Dr. Elliott, thank you so much. Look forward to speaking to you again in the future. You've been dead on. Amazing predictions. Congratulations, though. It's bittersweet.
0: Yeah, thank you so much. We'll talk soon.
1: Yeah, folks. I mean, I don't even know what to say at this point. I mean, this is like sure stuff we're saying. I mean, it depends how we crash, but it's like you're coming into landing and the airplane's on fire and you're upside down. I mean, I don't know how this is going to crash. I don't know exactly what's going to unfold, but you better get on your knees and pray to Jesus because it's on like Donkey Kong. The whole global system is in turmoil. It's going down. And everything the Treasury does is failing. And the evil Federal Reserve flapping around like it's the reasonable one. They're positioning us for global collapse and the rise of the world government. And you know the globalists are getting ready for a false flag. We'll talk about that coming up.
2: Search your feelings within, Alex. I am your father.
1: No! No! This can't be true! You're an evil goblin of the dark side.
2: Yes, I am. And so are you, my son. The goblin blood runs strong in our family.
1: No, no, no. This can't be true. This must be a bad dream.
3: Alex, wake up. We're on the air.
1: I just had a horrible dream where Darth Vader told me I was his son.
4: Oh, what?
1: Yeah!

0: Alex Jones is off the air.
1: There's a lot of noise right now.
2: Taking me off the air. 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
1: That's usually when it matters most to have people in your corner who don't flinch. 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
8: Thank you, Victor. We're on red alert. 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
8: Fire away. Got him! 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

0: Man, you got to love these AI things. The fans make it. Words of the Info and others. Just, I need a little fun here when stuff's getting so serious. Well, Dan Bilzerian, say what you want about him. He ran against Randy Fine for Congress, and he's saying he's seen evidence of fraud. That's kind of a side issue. That's baked in. We know that goes on. I'm not saying that happened here, but I certainly, with the social credit score, they're trying to bring in to enslave us. The fact that they've broken the social credit system with us, we have to really, investigate all that. In fact, I never got the Spencer Pratt thing, the Spencer Pratt rant. I mean, I did it a few days ago and went super viral off air on like a tape show. But I want to talk about Spencer Pratt and how he's demonizing anybody that questions Charlie Kirk. And I've known Spencer like 18 years or so, hung out some, been friends. But, he's like trying to say people questioning things are bad. Well, what do you expect people to do when all we have is a system caught lying? You can't get mad at people that are the byproduct of that. So I want to do a short analysis of that, play the short clip, and then bring Dan Bilzerian in, because here's my deal. I've been on the air 32 years, and from the beginning, I covered the U.S.'s liberty and bad things Israel does. But I realized different governments come and go in Israel, and I realized that there were other globalist interests and the mad scientist death cult above it and the Chi-Coms and others. And so the anti-Israel folks didn't do themselves any favors. Since the time I got on air, I mean, just a few months on air on Access TV, there'd be old guys pull up in their army jeep and come in and say, boy, I want to know you work for them Zionists because you're covering the New World Order, the Private Federal Reserve, but you ain't talking about Jews. And I'm like, well, give me some information. I know you work for them, boy. You go to that Heeb grocery store. I didn't know what a Heeb was. It means Hebrew. H-E-B isn't Jewish. I know my grandmother dated the founder of it, but the point was, it's just like I saw all that weirdness, and I guess we call low IQs anti-Semitism, as Nick Fuentes would call it. And I was just like, what? I'm just opposing the Private Federal Reserve. Why do I have to like salute Hitler or something? But now, I mean, I sit here every day with just dozens of insane clips off Israeli TV where they're calling for genocide, mass murder of everybody. And then the rabbis saying Hitler is basically God. I mean, the top rabbis that advise Netanyahu. And the only problem was he didn't work for us, which I knew the Zionist worked with Hitler to only let Jews get out of the Palestine, to Israel. So I already knew all this, but I mean, like, I'm watching him on national Israeli TV, and the top rabbi of the Israeli military says, we love Hitler. And I'm just, and I have clips of this. It's just like, but then you got the other crowd that thinks Hitler was a Christian and this great guy. And, that I had to deal with the fact that they haven't read Mein Kampf. And it's just very frustrating. I'm like, I don't like Hitler or the top rabbis endorsing him. I mean, it is like cuckoo town if you're informed. And I just want Israel to stop trying to control us and getting us into the end of the world here. But we are where we are. So, I mean, I got sickening clips from Israeli TV. I mean, sickening. We'll play with Dan Bilzerian coming up. And I'm just going to put the truth out there, let the chips fall where they may. You make your decision about what to do, because I don't know what to do.
1: 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It's amoebas, it's microplasms. It is so important. These two together, I mean, ivermectin is a Nobel Prize winning for this, but benzidol is the big one. And folks, it isn't just parasites. Just search benzidol studies. Just put that into a search engine and you'll see congressional hearings. You'll see top scientists. 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A lot of people got it. 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
2: He'll really do anything we ask him to, huh?
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4: And he's paid quite handsomely.
5: Is this good?
2: Atagoy. Grab that American flag.
5: Okay.
2: Disrespect it.
6: Yeah. Do it, Donald.
7: You're doing great, Donnie.

0: right, so if I wanted to bash Israel, it wouldn't be hard. 68-year-old Israeli man burns down St. Simon Church in Canada. Netanyahu just said all Jews of the world come to Israel. They're about to expand the size of Israel with the greater Israel. So just a year ago, if you said that, the ADL would call for your arrest. We have top quotes by the top rabbis of Israel, including the head of their military, their head rabbi, saying, "We love Hitler. He just didn't work for us. We're basically going to kill everybody." That'll upset the Nazis. They think Hitler's good. No, the top rabbis love Hitler. You can't make this stuff up. Humiliation ritual, House Speaker Johnson said, standing with Israel is America's biblical calling. You got a bunch of these top rabbis just making all sorts of insane statements. That's driven Saudi Arabia, Turkey, and Pakistan to sign a nuclear umbrella defense agreement with each other. So I don't know why Israel, if they're doing great, Israel is announcing it so arrogantly. This is all extremely self-destructive. You have Trump starting to try to off-ramp Iran. Will Israel do a false flag or something to keep us in it? This is an incredibly dangerous moment in history that we are in. And there are other things also out there that when you do criticize China and its spies, which are on record controlling half the Democrats, you're a minion of Israel, or all the weird terms they use. So a lot of these anti-Israel people know more about rabbis than the average Jew does, which is fine for me. I'm just somebody that tries to cover threats to our national sovereignty, like the NDAA, turn over our military to the Israelis. And then I watch the Israelis on this suicidal death mission, and the anti-Israel crowd goes, "No, it's all the Jews, and it's Israel blow it up, and it's not Netanyahu," when everything I see is Netanyahu and his rabbis, this particular sect that won all this. And I'm just trying to find an off-ramp and give a chance for opposition in Israel to get hold to stop this, because certainly, say what you want about Israel, they weren't this out of control previously. I'm just sitting here geopolitically trying to find a way to stop this. As Joe Kent said, Trump just declares victory, pulls back, Arab pressure to open the strait, and that's where this is going now. They sent Ratcliffe over before Russia hits Europe, as they said they would, to try to de-escalate that. I just want to stop a nuclear war. That's what I'm looking for. So we'll get into these clips, we'll talk about it, we'll go over it, and I'm not criticizing people that want to be on the Israel beat all the time, but I'm not a one-trick pony. But at the same time, I'm very glad that the spell is broken, that you can't criticize Israel, and that all the ridiculous propaganda out of Israel pushing an anti-Western, anti-Christian agenda is falling apart. I just don't want to have World War II 2.0 and a replay of total carnage. It's like war games. It's a strange game. The only way to win is not to play. So I wish there was a way to defuse this. That's what I'm trying to do. It's cooler heads to prevail in the Muslim world, in Israel, in Europe, in the United States, and everywhere else. So Dan Bilzerian is obviously a popular talk show host and poker player and influencer and everything else, and 8 years in the Navy and studying business, University of Florida. And he ran for Congress against one of the nastiest individuals out there, Randy Fine, that's passed all this anti-free speech legislation. The guy that co-authored it with him just got busted and indicted for allegedly screwing his grandson. Important to add, they're in Palm Beach, quite a headquarters there. And his platform is on America First Agenda, Dan Bilzerian on X. And he joins us there. So Dan, I've got the results here. You came in second against Randy Fine in a field of five people. But I'm not saying that in the primary, I'm not saying that I doubt you there was fraud. We see fraud not just by Democrats, but by Republicans, particularly with our Israeli friends that are so embedded with the intelligence systems and in big tech. But I got to say, the fact that in Florida House District 6, you got 35.7, you got 37.9. I mean, I didn't think you ran as a stunt, but my God, you came really close. So looking at fraud, I think, is very, very, very, very important. You look at the overall different regions together. He got 54, you got 18, but you still came in second there. You got some other factoids there for us, but thanks for joining us here. That was quite the intro. We're waiting for you to connect. I don't know how much of it you heard, but here we are.
1: Yeah, now I heard it. So yeah, it was very strange. I started off in the lead, and then when 27% of the votes came in, we were neck and neck, as you pointed out, 39-37. And then somehow 15% more of the votes came in, and he more than doubled the votes that he got in the 27% when only 15% came in, and I somehow lost 2,000 recorded votes. So obviously that's more than a statistical anomaly. You can't lose recorded votes. And if you look at, you know, any kind of, you know, poll, I'm sure you've done tons of polls. When you reach critical mass, and obviously 27% is critical mass, usually polls never move more than 1 or 2 points, let alone.
0: Unless you're 2020 in Pennsylvania, Georgia, and Michigan. It's the exact same anomaly we saw with Biden and Trump.
1: Yeah, well, I mean, they didn't take any of his votes, but yeah, I agree exactly. Like when 150,000 votes come in on a neck and neck race, and they're all for one candidate, I mean, that's just not statistically possible.
0: This is unprecedented, yeah, though. You lost votes because they didn't have enough votes, I guess, in the pocket with mail-ins and fraud, so they had to actually subtract votes.
1: Yeah, I mean, that's the very strange thing. And also, I started off in the lead. I started off with a pretty good lead. And so for me to start off, you know, 64%
2: still the possibility
1: team, 2,000 doors a day. We were sending mail to 250,000 people. We were doing Fox News ads. I mean, everything in between, all the text messages. And he really wasn't. And in the end, you saw it. I mean, he was really panicked. He had all the, you know, he had the Speaker of the House. He had, who was it, Rick Scott? You know, he had all these congressmen come out and condemn me. He was out there literally knocking doors by himself, and he got caught looking in somebody's mailbox, and he was looking in the mailbox because he was scared. He wanted to see my mailers because we had kept on hammering him, and his polls were dropping. I mean, we were doing independent polls every 3 to 4 days, and so we saw, you know, the stuff that we were doing that was working, the stuff that didn't really move the needle, and his numbers were dropping, like, and they were dropping a lot. He was very unpopular, and he was panicked. And I don't think that he knew that they were going to rig the election, because if he knew that, I don't think he would have been out there knocking doors by himself.
0: Well, Dan, let's expand on this and talk about where you're going next in the election. But regardless, I can disagree with some of your style and, you know, overall kind of the single-mindedness of it, but I think in a way I've been disproven wrong now that Israel's openly trying to take over the military and Pentagon in Section 219 that's passed the House, and just openly trying to frustrate Trump, trying to end the war. Big picture, though, the awakening's so big to Israel and the Israel lobby, they might cheat and steal and run some scams now, but long-term,
2: you absorbed this nanotechnology.
0: They set off a nuke and blame Iran or do something like that. I mean, what is your long-term view on what the whole messianic particular crew is going to do?

0: I mean, exactly what you just said. I said that over a year ago. I mean, I put that on X. I think that Israel wants to nuke Iran. I think they even more than that want us to nuke Iran. And that seems to be the only off ramp that allows.
1: Sure, but
0: Trump
1: I'm saying
0: to,
1: with global trends, and a lot of the stuff about Israel is true, but I mean, sometimes it's like over the top, just, you know, thunderstorm, Israel did it. And they're like, oh, space lasers. So they don't have space lasers now. My point is that long term, what is Israel going to do? They are a pariah. And then all their actions and all their old tricks and other people are watching it are backfiring. This is going to be very explosive.
0: Yeah. My fear is that it's going to be a lot worse for the United States than it is for Israel. And I look at this as, you know, if we bomb their desalinization plants and then they bomb the desalinization plants in the GCC, or we nuke them and then China and Russia come in or North Korea come in. I mean, we are so close to a world war. I don't think people understand. And we have nothing to gain. Like, we never had an upside here. They were never a threat. And so, yeah, I'm not one of these Israel guys. I'm more like against Jewish supremacy. That's my overarching issue. I think that Israel's a manifestation of that. And I think that's what's affecting us in the U.S. A lot of times that gets painted as woke. But all that stuff is coming from the Jewish community. And so I have a little bit of a bigger picture issue on that. But Israel is, you know, that's front and center. That's the one that's getting the headlines. And that's the one that's the most obvious to everybody to see, because we get absolutely nothing and we have all this downside.
1: So you're one of the guys that thinks if we could send all the Jews to the Phantom Zone or hit a button, they all go to Mars, that would fix our problems?
0: Well, I'm not advocating for that, but I think that if you removed Jews from all these positions of power, I think a lot of these problems would go away, because I think they're a tribe that's functioning for the benefit of the tribe, and I don't think they're functioning for the benefit of America. And I see the things that they're pushing at odds with America. They're pushing for the melting pot. They're the ones funding the NGOs. You know, George Soros, Mark Zuckerberg, they're the ones funding the NGOs to push the open borders. And they're the ones pushing the melting pot idea. They're the ones that push feminism. They're the ones push transgenderism, you know, all these things. And I think that our society would be a lot better off without that. And they're not doing the same things in Israel. They're not pushing for open borders in Israel. It's an ethnocentric apartheid state. And so a group of people that are in a disproportionate position of power that don't care about their host, well, there's going to be bad problems. And I think that's what you have in America today, is you have a, you know, one of the greatest nations in the world that's not functioning for its citizens.
1: Well, if people listen to you and then they say, God, this is radical, this is hateful, this is bad, I've just been saying that it's fair, start with Fuentes like 5-6 years ago, that I can show you, and I actually have a few of the clips today,

0: to scare you.
1: New video. I thought I had it in the stack. Find it in the list, guys. I want to play it, too, where it's a Jewish guy, really nice guy. He's out in, what is it, D.C., and catches two IDF officers dressed up like Muslims calling for killing all the Jews. And then he notices their accent's Israeli and confronts them. And they just take their outfit off and say, yeah, screw you. And he's like, dude, you're like literally manipulating everybody. It made him sick. And then he sits there and just freaks out about it. To me, though, watching this. For 30 plus years, I'm being an apologist here, Dan, but so many people I learned about the dangers of this Likudnik Zionism and overall Jewish supremacy, I learned from Jews. So what do you say about the large portion of Jews that are actually against this?
2: So I actually don't think there's a large portion. I do think there are Jews that are against this. I'm not saying every Jew is bad. Obviously, that would be a crazy thing to say, and that's just not true. There absolutely are good Jews. There's Jews that are talking about this. What I will say, though, is that most of the Jews that do talk about this limit their criticism to Israel, and they don't talk about the actual Jewish supremacy. They don't talk about the supremacist mindset, like them thinking that they're chosen by God or that they're better than other people. They don't talk about the Talmud. They don't really get into criticism of their own tribe. They focus more on Israel. They focus on
1: Netanyahu. Yeah, but you know, a lot of the Jews are secular and reject all that.

0: But I did see, like, Nick Fuentes made the point where he said he was talking to you, and you're like, well, Hitler wanted to kill all the Slavs and wanted, you know, living space, Lebensraum. And you're like, well, I've heard that propaganda. But he goes, no, that's in Mein Kampf. And I've read Mein Kampf. It says that. Hitler did try that. So my point was, it's on record that a bunch of the Zionists made a deal with Hitler to only let Jews flee to Israel. They would then rob them when they left. It's not defending Hitler. You tend to think Hitler was some great guy who was pro-Christian. Hitler was super...
1: I haven't said that, and I'm aware of the Havar Agreement, and Nick is also a Fed, by the way. He's a total disinformation agent. You can't listen to anything that retard says. I mean, this is the same guy that told us the left is coming to kill us, and then he tells us that we have to vote for a female Jewish Democrat and puts down the white Christian nationalist. You find out that he's a half Mexican Jew. He's actually Jewish. And he's gay, and he's definitely compromised.
0: Hold on just a minute. Nick releases his 23andMe or whatever it is, and I don't think you shouldn't be. I mean, you wrote in a book you're 12% Jewish, right?
1: Correct. Yep.
0: Okay, so let's just. I mean, I think Joseph Goebbels was half Jewish. Hitler was a Schicklgruber. Did you know he was a Rothschild, illegitimate kid?
1: No, and look, once again, I'm not this advocate of Hitler. I'm not saying that Hitler is a great guy. I really don't know, like, a ton about Hitler. I haven't read Mein Kampf. I'm not advocating for him. I've never been, like,
0: okay, well, my grandfather, when Hitler's... I told Ye this, he goes, I don't care about your grandfather. My grandfather grew up in a super wealthy German family in Dallas. Now, you know, his mother was a famous Texas family, but, you know, the dad's side were still wearing lederhosen, okay? And they tried to get him to join the Bund and all that. He didn't do it, but it was on WBAP, Hitler's Great Time magazine. He was in the Army Air Corps, turned against it. But he saw the Nazis during World War II suck the rich Germans dry, who weren't Jewish, by the way. These are blonde-haired, blue-eyed people. You look way more German than me. I mean, like white hair, okay, blonde, blue eyes. Okay, classic German features. But the point was, he watched them suck the rich Germans dry, or they were going to kill their families in Germany. So I just grew up with my grandfather hating Hitler because he experienced Hitler firsthand. So that's why I just get pissed off when people like, yeah, he's like, I don't want to hear about your grandfather. You know, what does he know? Hitler's great. And so if you're not a Hitler apologist, I apologize. I kind of got that idea.
1: No, not at all. I mean, I look at what happened with Weimar Germany and the turnaround, and I think what he did on an economic scale was pretty remarkable, to be honest. But I'm, you know, like I said, I'm not like running around like Hitler's the answer. I love Hitler. None of that. I mean, that's your boy, Ye, not me.
0: I'm going to shut up. We'll go a little bit the next hour. We got a special guest coming over that. I'm going to try to shut up, Bilzerian. At least 10 minutes, give me the floor because you're nice to come on. We should do a commercial-free two-hour interview soon. Where's the best place for people to find you?
1: I'm most active on my ex right now. I just started a Substack too.
0: Dan Bilzerian, what's the Substack?
1: I think it's just my name. Dan Bilzerian.
0: All right, we'll come right back. I'll shut up and let you make your points. Then I'm going to play you. Just these are the clips I saw this morning, okay? These are rabbis literally saying they're...

0: strategic things. You
1: can doing all this comes in. I mean, this is real, folks. Methylene blue works. Bovine colostrum works. This, getmasterpiece.com. The masterpiece is unbelievable.
2: We are at a crossroads with the human, with the survival of the human species. And the people that have all the resources and all have spelled that out very clearly to us. And the things that they are putting inside of our body to complete that, mission. You gotta get out. The fact of the matter is, zeolite, which is one of the main ingredients of Masterpiece, has been proven in all ways to remove every toxin that it's looked at grabbing. It performs, that's why it's called the Master Binder.
1: But yours is different.
2: It's completely different.
1: Because it doesn't just pull stuff, it brings in the THC minerals.
2: Yes, absolutely. So any way that you would actually test Masterpiece out, which would be like its pH, its molecular composition, its molecular ratio, if it's isotonic and whatnot, it is identical to blood plasma. Talking about marine plasma, sea plasma, minerals, it is the same molecular composition of as your blood profile. And so why does that matter? Blood is life. When you are grabbing the problem with our bodies, with the toxins in there, which is disrupting how our

0: body. Three different independent third-party labs doing different blood testing. They've never seen results like
1: this. Yeah, so regular zeolite just pulls out bad stuff and doesn't replace it. This is zeolite with a good thing, pulls out bad, it goes bloop, good.
0: Yeah. Our bodies are magical if you get the poisons out.
2: Reality starts here. AlexJonesLive.com. 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
1: All right, Dan Bilzerian ran for Congress, had a pretty strong showing. Says he sees evidence of anomalies. I think you clearly see him here, even worse than with Trump. That's just a fact. I mean, if this happened to the guy he was running against, Randy Fine, I'd say it looks like Randy Fine's been robbed. But here's my position. I wanted to make this about ideology and about policies and ideas, and I've seen the different undercurrents, but regardless of what you think about this, the world is now basically split even more than capitalist versus communist is Jew, non-Jew, and it's just bizarre to be back at the World War II positioning like we're in 1935 right now. And looking forward, Dan Bilzerian, how do you see this unfolding now? I mean, this is only intensifying. The fever over Israel is only intensifying. Israel's leadership, and you say a lot of the Jewish leaders are only intensifying their supremacist rhetoric, really unmasking in the face of all this with just a megalomaniacal level of confidence. And you've got the whole Red-Green Alliance. I'm not a fan of Islam. I've seen you say, oh, we shouldn't focus on Islam. We should focus on Israel. Islam's billions of people. Its own book is expansionist and wants to take over. As you point out, a lot of the Israel lobby has been allied with that behind the scenes. A lot of the rabbis, the top ones, say, oh, we see Islam as the broom for Christianity. So I say, how do you see this unfolding? How would you like to see this unfold?
4: Well, I think also we have to start a little bit before that, right? I mean, because there was the, you know, Jews and Christians have actually been pitted against each other for a while. You've got the whole Bolshevik horrors, right? And that predated World War II. And that was some of the most atrocious things.

0: I've ever heard. I mean, I've been recently learning about some of the things that they did. I mean, they impaled Christians with broken glass enemas. They peeled their skin off while they were still alive. They cut off their genitals and burned them in front of them. They raped 9-year-old girls in front of the family. I mean, they did the most atrocious things to the priests and the clergy. And this was, you know, a Jewish leadership. And, you know, obviously, you know, all the different people that said this was Jewish leadership, from Putin to Solzhenitsyn to, you know, Churchill and everybody in between. So this wasn't any, this isn't really up for debate as to whether or not it was Jewish leadership. They have it lined out, and they have the people back then, you know, the correspondence as well, that they listed out how many Jews, and it was like 256 Jews of the 300 and something commissars. And so, and Henrik Yagoda, he was in charge of the NKVD. Look at the people that perpetuated all these horrors against Christians. They made it illegal to be Christian. So I think that was one of the bigger things, you know, in the last couple hundred years, where it was Jews really attacking Christians. We don't learn about it at all. And then that kind of flowed into World War II, and you had what happened in World War II. And you've been having terrorist attacks in Israel before the foundation of Israel. You know, you got the Irgun. You've got, you know, bombing the King David Hotel, killing 109 civilians. You've got them bombing trains. You've got the Irgun as well. I mean, they participated in some of the massacres. I mean, so, you know, this has been going on for a while. It's just everything has been focused on, you know, Jews dying in World War II, Jews dying in World War II, Jews are victims, Jews died in World War II. And they don't really talk about the entire conversation. I think a lot of people are realizing that there's more history to this. And there's more to the story, just kind of like the October 7th, where we were only fed what happened on October 7th. And we didn't talk about all the things that led up to October 7th. And I think that's a bit of the issue, is that people are getting these snapshots. And it's kind of like, you know, if I slap you a few times and then you punch me in the face, and we start the conversation when you punch me in the face, and we don't talk about me assaulting you before that, that's not really a fair depiction of what happened.
1: So my question is, what do you see unfolding now with these big battle lines being drawn?
0: It's tough. I mean, look, I think most people in America don't want these flock cameras. They don't want the surveillance state. They're against Palantir. You know, and the problem is Jews are

0: you've got, you know, and I don't really have any problem with gays. I really could care less, but I don't like when they are massively disproportionately injected into every form of entertainment. And then they're also pushed on children, you know, and then on top of it, you know, encouraging children to chop off their genitals. Like that whole thing to me, you know, that has nothing to do with Israel. And this is, you know, Jews pushing this nonsense. And they did the same thing in Weimar Germany. So, you know, I don't know. I don't know what the solution is, but I think people are getting tired of it. We're also being we're tired of being lied to about this. And I think the people that are in power should be able to be criticized. And I think the people that are in power should represent the people's interests. And it doesn't seem like we have that.
1: Well, I mean, there's no doubt that there's a powerful Zionist slash Israeli, you know, Jewish billionaire system that's pretty much aligned with each other, which for censorship and control, one of the other totalitarian blocks that are out there. I'm simply asking you, how do you see this unfolding? Because
0: I mean, I don't know. You know, you've got a government that's withholding 3 million Epstein files when the court is ordering them to release them, and they're just refusing to do it. And the things that we saw in the 3 million that were released were horrific. So, you know, God help us, what's in the 3 million that they won't show us? And, you know, I believe we have an occupied government, and if they are controlling the voting as well and they're manipulating the ballots, the solution is grim. I mean, it's kind of, I mean, the Declaration of Independence has said that when our government becomes tyrannical, that we have the obligation to overthrow it and put in a government that represents the people. And I think we're about there right now.
1: Well, I can look ahead to the future and tell the Israel lobby they've screwed the pooch because they're very arrogant and say we're going to dominate everybody and laugh about it. And they have Ben Gavir beating up flotilla people supplying rice and saying, here's where I execute people. And I have a crocodile pit I throw people into. And it's like, could you act more villainous? I mean, it's like cartoon level. Like they're possessed, their leadership, with something to destroy them. And it just, I mean, this is, you can't make this up. This is not AI. This is what a lot of the ADF actually looks like and acts like. It's like literal zombie demons or something. It's just wild. I want to play a few clips here. Here's Netanyahu just urged Jews around the world to come to live in Israel, saying God wants them there and that the land of Israel will expand to make room for them as they now expand the Greater Israel Project. I want to dovetail in with a Jewish scholar talking about being the slave of a Jew is the best, Israel Military Academy teaches. Now let's play those clips back to back, clip 19 and 29.
2: Zot arzenu. Ven bilta. 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
1: I guess this is an Hebrew, but TV viewers can say it.
2: כל יהודיה.
1: Every Jew needs to come here. The door's open. We are waiting for you. במדינת ישראל. The state of Israel.
2: בלב ארץ ישראל.
1: In the heart of the land of Israel. And you are preparing the ground for a very great immigration to come. Hit pause right there. Average Jew's like, oh God, I'm in danger. I've got to run here. But you could do this in the past because the internet people see this stuff going on. Let's go to this individual breaking this down. This is David Sheen, and you can pull. I've seen these clips. He talks about. He mentions them. I've played these clips of the top rabbis saying this stuff. Anybody can pull these up. There's thousands of these clips. Here it is.
3: Is the most important educational facility. This is an army academy in which army officers are sent to study the Torah and the Talmud. You have rabbis teaching these lectures, and I'm just going to give you some quotes directly from the Hebrew so you can evaluate what kind of messages are being put forth and passed on. So here's Rabbi Eliezer Kashtiel, and this is what he has to say to his students. Due to the abolition of legal slavery, there are now deficiencies since no one is responsible for the property, right? Humans. Property, with the help of God, it will return. Slavery will return. So who are going to be these slaves? The non-Jews will want to be our slaves, he says. Being the slave of a Jew is the best. They must be slaves. They want to be slaves. Instead of wandering the streets, being foolish and violent, harming one another, now his life begins. All around us, there are nations with genetic problems. Ask any simple Arab where he wants to be. He wants to be under the occupation. Why? Because they have a genetic problem. They don't know how to run a country. They don't know how to do anything. Look at the state of them. Sounds kind of racist. Yeah, he goes on. He says, yeah, of course racism exists. Are we unaware that there are different races in the world? Is it a secret? Is it untrue? What can you do? It's true. Yes, we're racists. We believe in racism. Correct. There are races in the world.

0: world, and nations have genetic attributes. So it requires of us to consider how to help them. Racial differences are real, and this is precisely a reason to offer help. Wow. That's really something. This is the premier military academy. Surely this can't be the bulk of what they're teaching, right? So we move on. Here's another rabbi, Giora Redler, and what he teaches about the Holocaust, he says, the Holocaust wasn't really about killing the Jews. That's not the Holocaust. All those excuses that it was ideological or systematic, that's nonsense. Because it was out of ideology, in a way, it was more moral than if it was just people just murdering. Humanism, the whole secular culture of believing in man, that is the Holocaust, he says. The real Holocaust is to be pluralistic, to believe in man. That is called Holocaust. For many years already, God has been screaming that the diaspora is over, but people don't listen to him. And that is their disease, which must be cured by the Holocaust. Jewish people living anywhere in the world other than the state of Israel, that's a disease. And the cure for this disease is to genocide said Jews. You know, about as revisionist as you're going to get. That's pretty sickening stuff. And then he goes on. In relative terms, the logic of the Germans was internally consistent. Hitler said that a group of people, a certain group in the population, is the source of evil for all humanity. They cause evil to humanity, and therefore they must be exterminated. So let's start with the question. He says, was Hitler right or not? Seems like a pretty obvious answer, right? But you'll be surprised. He says, he is the most righteous person possible. Of course he was right in every word he said. Talking about Adolf Hitler. What does he mean by this? There is the masculine world that wages war, that is concerned with respect. And then there is the soft, moral, feminine world of turning the other cheek. And it's the Jews that carry on that tradition, trying to ruin all of humanity, and therefore they are the real enemy. He's on the wrong side, but otherwise he is 100% correct. He's saying that the correct way to be is strong, to believe that might makes right. And if you, in fact, believe in being merciful to the other, then that is the most evil thing that humanity can do. Okay, and so Hitler was incorrect in ascribing that feminine, merciful quality to Jews. That attitude to believe that might makes right and that mercy is evil, that's 100% correct, according to Rabbi Giora Redler at Israel's top military academy. Okay, David, surely, you know, these are just, you know, two exceptions to the rule. There must be more. Unfortunately, these aren't the exceptions. These are the rules. So we'll hear from another rabbi at that academy, Yosef Kellner. And he has a lecture on another topic. He says, to not follow the Torah and commandments is lack of morality and national treason. So if you're a Jewish person and you don't follow all the minutiae of rules and regulations written in the Talmud, then you are a traitor to the Jewish people. In fact, it's called genociding a people, he says. That's genocide, to be a secular Jew. You are not a national criminal, you are an international criminal. It's called crime against humanity. So now, can a nation protect itself from the traitors within? According to most, traitors are sentenced to a bullet in the head everywhere. For those who betray them, every sanction is legitimate, up to a bullet in the head. So slavery, thumbs up, we need to bring it back. The Holocaust, you know, Hitler was 100% correct, the most moral person possible. And if you're a secular Jew, you are sentenced to death. You deserve to die. If I'm summarizing the ideology of the top.
1: All right, let's stop here. I don't want to take old Dan's time. We'll add the rest in post. There's more where all these guys at the top Israeli awards and Netanyahu comes and thanks them publicly. So my point is, I don't think the average Christian Zionist, Dan Bilzerian, knows that is the mainline rabbis in charge of Israel right now are literally foaming at the mouth.
2: Yeah, I mean, the chief rabbi.

0: rabbi called blacks monkeys. And so they're obviously racist. They sterilized the black Jews when they came in from Ethiopia. And the crazy thing, the hypocrisy, back to your original point, was look who's pushing DEI in America. The most racist people are pushing DEI, telling us that we need more blacks, we need more this. And who's pushing that? BlackRock. All their execs are Jewish. They don't have DEI. It's always this rules for thee, but not for me. Just like in Israel. They're super racist in Israel. But yet the Jews in America are telling us, oh, you know, we need more blacks. We need more of a melting pot. We need to open our borders. You know, we need race mixing. But they don't believe in race mixing. It's like super against their religion for a Jewish girl to marry a black guy. And so,
1: well, it's actually illegal in Israel for a Jewish woman to marry a non-Jew. It's illegal.
0: Yeah. I mean, so I think they're the most racist group of people in the world. And yet that's the group that's in America telling us that you guys got to be less racist. You need more blacks in your organization. In fact, you don't need more blacks in your organization. You have to have more blacks in your organization. And if you don't have a certain amount of women in your organization, we're going to cut off your funding. And so, look, I'm not like, you know, a white supremacist. I'm not saying that, you know, everything should be white or anything like that. I'm just saying, and I have no problem with blacks being in jobs. I don't think that it should be forced. I don't think we should make everything about racism. Just like in the NBA, we're not forcing them to have Chinese basketball players and white basketball players. And so I just think this whole thing, here's the thing. I don't even think it's good intention. And that's my biggest issue, is that the intentions of this, I think that they want to destroy our society. They're not trying to like help us or be progressive. They don't really believe this stuff, because if they did, they would practice all of this in Israel, and they don't. So, you know, it's kind of like, you know, who are you going to believe, them or your lying eyes? You know, it's like, I just look at what they're doing and I judge, you know, what they're doing in Israel. And then I look at what they're pushing in America on Americans, and it's two totally different things. And so I don't think they're acting in good faith.
1: Well, I'm not a rocket scientist, but I can tell you the Israeli spokespersons are doing everything they can to stir this up, to create a wave of attacks on Jews to drive them to Israel. This is really very simple. And then advertising a greater Israel, openly trying to control Trump. What do you think of Trump in general? I mean, do you think he basically is converted to Judaism? He's an agent of it, or he's worked with it? Or, because, I mean, from my internal sources, he's actually pro-Israel and thought he could take out Iran and be a hero, but he now is pissed off and trying to find an exit ramp. What do you think about Trump?
0: I think he's controlled. I don't think the Trump that we saw in 2016 that we all had high hopes for is the Trump that we have now. I think that they stole the election from him in 2020. Because they didn't feel like they could fully control him. Then they slapped him with all those different lawsuits. They went after him. I think he was struggling a little bit financially, and this was caught 36 felonies. And, you know, so he just decided he's going to play by the rules. He made his family rich. He made himself rich. He's basically selling out the country. And it's kind of like the ultimate selling your soul is like, when you sacrifice the greater good for everybody else for personal gain. And I feel like that's what he does at every turn. He's made more money in the last year than he's made in his entire life. His entire family's made, you know, hundreds of millions, if not billions of dollars.
1: Millions apiece.
0: Yeah. And so it's like, and at what cost, you know, because Americans aren't doing well. Like, our economy's not doing well. You know, we're on the verge to war with Iran. I mean, previously, the last 10, 15 years, he talked shit about every single leader, saying that they were weak if they couldn't negotiate, and if they went to war with Iran, that they were super weak. And so it's just total hypocrisy.
1: Let me ask you this. Israel definitely says the top rabbis meet with Netanyahu going back decades. They're saying we have to trigger the world war to make the Messiah come back. That's crazy.

0: to get rid of that.
1: So I could see where he could bat for them. I've been trying to help them, and they're dumb. And, you know, it's easy to justify.
2: Well, that goes to the argument of, let's just say you're right, and it's all a big Jewish conspiracy. What does that say? But their argument is, the ones that are doing this, well, see, we are in charge. We are smarter than you. Or is it just their organized tribally from Middle Eastern pressures? And, you know, what do you say of, like, the argument of survival of the fittest, social Darwinism? Hey, we're dominating your ass. See, we are superior.
1: I mean, that's a great question. I think that it's one of those things where if you know that somebody's your enemy, you're going to act very differently, right? Than if they kind of like pretend. And so, look, I follow a moral code because I believe that that's right. I tell the truth because I believe that's right. And so if you don't have a moral code and you convince me that you're my friend and then you backstab me. I don't think that, man, the way I look at Jews is, you know, we're also, and they're not playing by the rules. So it doesn't make them smarter that they're ending up with more money because they're cheating. And so, the way I look at it is,
2: but
1: like,
2: you know,
1: I never,
2: injustifies the means was not, I don't think, invented by Jews. And I'm not trying to, like, I'm just, this idea that only some Jewish groups are Machiavelli. I mean, come on, injustifies the means. That's
1: I'm
2: every
1: not
2: major.
1: That. Yeah. I'm not saying that, you know, I mean, look, you know, the Mongols, you know, they were terrible. There's been tons of people throughout history that weren't Jewish that did terrible things. I'm just focused on who's controlling my country, who is attacking masculinity, who's attacking whiteness, who's attacking all, you know, basically me. And, you know, who's.
2: So I think,
1: you know,
2: what you're saying is we need a reformation in Judaism and in Islam.
1: Well, so the Islam thing, I think that's a Jewish talking point. I think that's being pushed on us by, you know, Fox News and whatever. And they want to create a villain so that we're finger pointing at them. And,
2: well, Dan,
1: you know,
2: there's no
1: Islam
2: doubt that's a talking point, but sometimes a talking point's based in something real. I mean, Islam's 2 billion people. The Quran says take over. I mean, my God, you don't think Islam's a threat to the West?
1: I don't. I mean, not to us. I mean, look,
2: well, just ask
1: 1%. Yeah. But here's the thing. But why are they a threat to Spain?
2: It's helping. But my point is that Islam took over Spain, bro.
1: I'm talking about a thousand years ago.
2: It took us 700 years to kick them. Like, you don't think Islam's a threat?
1: Dude, they're 1% of America. Like, of all the groups of people in the world. Like, America has the least representation of Muslims of anywhere. Like, they're a quarter of the globe, and they're 1% of America. Like,
2: they were 1% 20 years ago in Europe. Now they're 20%. My point is that we got to stop it.
1: You got to close the borders. That's the thing. Like, if we let in a bunch of
2: Africans in, you don't have any problem. It's the ideology. Black Africans that are the only stabilizing force in Africa. That's been in, well, hold on. Let's come back in 2 minutes.
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0: when the hydrogen bombs are detonating, and you're sitting in your house or office, and all of a sudden the windows all blow out.
1: All right, folks, I'm trying to stop nuclear war here. That's what it all comes down to in the final equation. Dan Bilzerian, interesting interview. We should do a two-hour, you can send all your talking points or clips you want to play. We should do a deep dive here. We're not interrupted by breaks and the rest of it. But you got the last 5 minutes here to put bookends on this.
2: Yeah. Where do we leave off?
1: No, so you were doing, I mean, about, I'm just oh, trying to oh, stop Africa. This. The people running for Israel want an artificial class of civilizations. They want the world to come after Jews, to organize them under their power and their control and their own admissions. Netanyahu recently said, wars against us are great. It makes us stronger. So this is definitely a plan. I want to short-circuit that and stop that. I'd rather not have a replay of World War II, and I don't want to be scripted as Hitler in this fight. I'm trying to find a way out of this and be strategic about it. But go ahead. You got closing comments.
2: Yeah, I'm 100% with you, man. But to touch on the Africa piece, I spent summers in Minnesota, and they had a bunch of, Somalians and Ethiopians and whatever coming there, and they've caused a ton of crime. You know, that whole Somalian fraud thing. I mean, there's been a lot of issues, and, once again, it's not a religious thing. I mean, Ethiopians are Christian and Somalians are Muslim, but it's, all these MS-13 members that are coming over the border, these people are Christian. So, a lot of people point at these illegal immigrants and they say, oh, well, it's a Muslim problem. And I think it's an immigration problem. And I think, the people that are coming through Mexico, the poor people that are coming through there that are causing problems in, California, it's not because they're Christian. And so that, I think, is something that's important. I think we need to recognize that, because for so long we've been indoctrinated with this, like, every Muslim's a terrorist thing. And I just know it's not true. I've met a lot of them. I'm not saying there's not terrible Muslims. I'm not saying that they haven't, committed what they've done. But I know it's not correlated with the religion.
1: Sure. Well, I misspoke when I said black Africans. I meant black Christian Africans. Are a stabilizing force everywhere. I think that the studies show it. It's ideological. It's what your mindset is, even more than what color you are. But, I mean, I get your point. And so what do you expect in the midterms? What do you think is going to happen? I mean, I think MAGA is completely over. What comes next?
2: Yeah, I think you're seeing fractures in both movements, right? I mean, you've got the Muslim guy in Michigan. And so I think you're having a fracture on the left, and I think you're having a fracture on the right. And the common denominator is, once again, support of Israel. And so you're seeing that. And I think, we got promised MAGA and we got MIGA. And we want the actual America first. We want to focus on Americans. I'm Republican. I think we have to get people into office that are functioning on behalf of Americans and that are doing it as like a selfless act. And they're not doing it as what can I get from this? What can I do for my donors? How can I get reelected? How can I advance my political career? And so you have to have already successful people that are going in there just to, try and do what's best for Americans or fix the country instead of all these career politicians.
1: All right. Well, you're going to start an investigation into the election. It does look very fishy to me.
2: Yeah. Yep. Yeah. We got the lawyers on it. We can't do anything until they certify the votes, which, should be happening any day, should have already happened, but.
1: At Dan Bilzerian on X?
2: Yep.
1: Would you come on, and I would be a good moderator and be fair, would you come on and debate Nick Fuentes with me?
2: I would.
1: So you're challenging Nick right now to debate with me? That I would host?
2: He is a disinformation agent. He is controlled opposition, and I think he needs to be exposed. It's not, for me, I don't care about the views or the clicks or anything like that. I care about the movement. I've sacrificed a lot for this.
1: Well, I'm going to reach out to him and try to get you guys to have a debate. We can do it remotely or in person. Dan Bilzerian, thanks for joining us.
2: Cool. Thanks.
1: Big special guest coming.
3: All right, folks, let's go to our first caller. Big Hoss in Fort Worth, Texas. You're on the air, partner. Hit me.
4: Woohoo, Alex. Never thought I'd be on the horn with you, but I just had to call in about this methylene blue. Hell, this here blue juice done got this old cowboy feeling like a spring colt again. Keep pouring it out, partner.

0: age of men is over. Your walls will fall, your people will scream, and your freedom will choke on our blades.
1: I will never kneel. I will never fall. I fight for the free people of this world, for truth, for blood, and for the last light of humanity. Rise with me!

Welcome to Alex Jones Live, the Alex Jones Show, fourth hour. I'm your host, Rex Jones, in studio here today. Now, we're going to have Daniel Davis of the

Daniel Davis deep dive. He's going to be joining us tomorrow. I've got a lot of very critical news that I want to cover that I don't see talked about too much. We've got grid shutdown coming, grid failure imminent, and the massive Chinese hacking attack that on record our own government is admitting to. But I do want to take y'all's calls here today on the show. So I do want to go ahead and read that number pretty soon. But I'm going to cover this first story quickly, and I want to hear what you guys have to say, what you guys think about it. Let's start the conversation here on the Alex Jones Show. United States says Chinese hackers hit hospitals, NASA, Senate, and more. Overhead shot, please. U.S. officials on Wednesday exposed a major alleged Chinese cyber espionage campaign they say has compromised or attacked numerous federal agencies, including NASA, the Federal Reserve, the Departments of Justice and Energy, and the U.S. Senate. Hackers affiliated with the Chinese military and intelligence services allegedly used a Chinese tech company to try to cover their tracks, burrow into target networks, and make their attacks more efficient. Other targets included U.S. military networks, hospitals, power companies,

and U.S. power grid from foreign cybersecurity threats. President Donald Trump declared a national emergency. Very serious language there, and not just language, action. August 26th to secure the national power grid, citing unusual and extraordinary foreign cyber and security threats. The order prohibits certain foreign-made bulk power system electronic equipment, including software that poses cybersecurity or operational risks, from being purchased or installed in the United States. Folks, we're all aware of the situation. We know what's going on in our country. We're suffering massive infrastructure decline. You can go pretty much anywhere and see potholes, failing cities, trash, garbage everywhere. But something we don't often think about is that power grid. If the power goes out, that Mad Max intro that we played really rings true, because people are going to start killing each other for money, for food, for resources, for land, for equipment, anything and everything, all bets are off. And this is why I rage against the machine so much. This is why I'm so angry at our government right now, and specifically at Trump. We had this golden opportunity, this golden age to fix all these declining problems, to fix all these declining things. And instead of taking the billions of dollars that would be necessary to do it and shore up our infrastructure against China and other countries and our own decline, our own failure, we have refused to do that. And it's kind of this thing as to where you go to the doctor, and the doctor says, well, what are your symptoms? We're coughing all the time, really sick, sweating all the time, don't feel right, feels like there's something in my lung. Doctor gives you a scan. They say, well, you got lung cancer. You should have came in here a year ago when you started to notice these symptoms, and maybe we could have actually done something about it. Well, you might die now. And that's a situation writ large for the entire country. And this is what makes me so angry. This is what makes me so upset. We have been talking about these problems for decades and decades and decades. And one of Trump's big underrated promises in 2024 was fixing all this stuff. That was what was called for. That was what was demanded. And that's what we're exactly

These are amazing. They contain the super powerful, all-natural fulvic acid, literally deposited under mountains for thousands, millions of years even. These have incredible properties, including ionic minerals in the exact form that your body needs. Natural peptides. You may have heard of peptides. They're all the rage. We have them in Shilajit gummy form for you. Just go ahead and get yourself some Shilajit gummies at thealexjonesstore.com. I mean, look, if you're going to go ahead and do it, and I'm going to go ahead and do it right now, I'm getting methylene blued up for you guys. Take some methylene blue. If you guys need to do your methylene blue reorder, if you guys want to buy a new t-shirt, a new item from the store, whatever it may be, whatever you get, it doesn't matter. You'll get a free bottle of the Shilajit gummies. And I'm going to read this quote from Trump again on the national emergency or from the administration. Certain foreign actors are increasingly creating and exploiting vulnerabilities in the United States bulk power system, which provides the electricity that supports our national defense, vital emergency services, critical infrastructure, and economy. The order focuses on transactions with foreign nationals that pose the risk of sabotage. That's not good. Unauthorized access or other disruption, an undue risk of catastrophic effects on the security or resiliency of United States critical infrastructure, or unacceptable.

0: You don't have to be a victim.
1: On a data center being necessary when we already have 12 times as many data centers in this country than China does. When we are told that there's an AI arms race between the United States and China, even though the average American couldn't name a Chinese AI company, while we have NVIDIA, OpenAI, X, and Anthropic. We have to remember that the same speculative excesses that drove us off a cliff during the 07-08 bubble seem to be at work today.
2: Well, I wish he was going to be Florida governor. You know, maybe he will be in the future. Maybe he'll run for even greater office. James Fishback, ladies and gentlemen. Okay, we got callers on the board. Let's talk to Casey in L.A. on the post-Trump era. Casey, you're on the air.
3: Hey, how's it going?
2: Pretty good. Can't complain.
3: That's great. I've been taking the CMOS pills. They're awesome. Thank you all for that. I'm kind of wondering.

0: thing about America post-Trump.
1: We all got to rally around the flag. We all got to remember that we're Americans and we put America first. You know, they want to put us in these little crab in the bucket type scenarios. We're all divided into different boxes. And it's like you got two scorpions in a box and then the globalists shake it up and make us fight each other. We've really got to move past it. You know, that like my dad's been talking about the infighting a lot and has been talking about that as a trap. And I really thought on that for a while.

0: these primary elections, they're going to get smashed in the general. And I think we're going to see it all across the country. I think with your family specifically, I think the thing to realize is family members really shouldn't be fighting each other over politics. They should be loving each other and trying to inform each other. So instead of, you know, trying to make an argument on a political issue, maybe expose them to some new information they haven't seen before. Maybe give them some new data points, new data set to analyze. And I think most people are not stupid, but they are ignorant and they're not really aware of what's going on in the country. And it does require a lot of nuance. Thank you for that call. I appreciate it, Casey. Let's go to Carmine in California. Trump blew it. Muslims, war. Carmine, you're on the air.
1: Yeah. Yo, yeah, it's just, you know, I understand why there's a lot of white pillars that, like, have to feel like they have to stay with on the Trump train. But that's just because they've been in this battle with the left, and they feel like if they give up on Trump, they're giving them, like, the ultimate win. But you kind of have to let go of that because it's – I mean, it's, again, it's just like, well, you know, I use this analogy. It's like, okay, Trump saved us from a truck that was barreling toward us, and he got us out of the way. But now our house is on fire, and there's, like, a water cooler with Dixie cups and a fire hydrant and a fire hose, and Trump's using the Dixie cups to put our house out. And all of him and his friends are having a street party with the fire hose, and he's going, well, you know,
0: they're using it to fill their own private swimming pool. I like that. That's a good analogy, actually. Go ahead and continue.
1: Yeah, and they're like, well, you know, we saved your life, so this, you know, you should be grateful we're even putting your house out. And I'm like, okay, well, my problem with all this is that to be honest, the economic stuff, like, so many people came to his side and gave him a shot that didn't before. And it's like, dude, you didn't even try to do anything. And this war crap is like, okay, do we have to remind people about the war on terror and the history of it and explain to people, like, you know, where Al-Qaeda
2: to do.
1: We use in Libya, we use them in Syria, we do all this.
2: Knowledge, you don't have power.
1: We say this stuff, like, all the time, and we all know this. But I think we, like, you know, Theo Vaughn and Professor Jiang now kind of realize.
2: So whether you know it or not,
1: like, okay, we went into Afghanistan. Yeah, get Al-Qaeda, get.

0: Right, right. Here, let me come in. Let me come in here. Yes, yeah. We set up all these places and these people on record: the Mujahideen, Al Qaeda, then ISIS, and it's all directly U.S.-Israeli Empire activity. And it's done for one specific reason: we can't abide or allow a secular or quasi-secular democracy in the Middle East. Look at what happened to Assad. Look what happened to Gaddafi. Look what happened to Saddam. And I'm not saying those are great people, but they are a great alternative compared to a complete failed state. Where in Libya now you have people on slavery like auction blocks, and that's the type of thing that we do here in the West. Is we don't consider second, third, fourth, fifth, sixth order thinking. And Hillary Clinton just brags like Julius Caesar, a la Julius Caesar. We came, we saw, he died. And I think that's a very key point for the viewers and listeners to understand. I think that we have a very educated audience. I think most of them understand it already, but to some of the people out there that might not know, we bankrolled all our enemies and trained them in the Middle East and then fought these shadow wars against them purely to enrich corporate interests and to build greater Israel. Thank you for the call. Really appreciate the call. Let's go to Don in Oklahoma. Trump USA collapsed.
1: Howdy, Rex.
0: Hi.
1: The country has stopped following its plan. It's not capitalist anymore. We've been taken over by basically major corporations, and the Jewish lobby, the Jewish mafia, was a better term for it. I don't know if I hear you.
0: I'm right here.
1: Oh, okay. But anyway, we can't continue this way, and it won't continue. I mean, look at the beef stuff. You got Bill Gates doing this research for releasing contaminated mosquitoes on us.
0: Yep.
1: You got this Lone Star tick stuff. I mean, Oklahoma, Texas, up through here. This is beef country.
0: Right.
1: Well, hell, I've met two people on my property that have that alpha gal or whatever.
0: Wow.
1: They can't eat beef anymore. So it's like, as that stuff, I've got chickens. They help kill off all the ticks around here, but other people don't. And they put the poisons out on their lawns. It runs down the river. So any crap they flush in the toilet stools up in Coffeyville drains down and enters our water supply, and none of those pharmaceuticals, they don't get all of that stuff out.
0: Let me come in here because you have to look at it like layered warfare, right? You have the bioengineered weapons, you have the GMO mosquitoes, as Bill Gates has called them in the past, the flying syringes. You then have this mysterious alpha gal, it's not so mysterious, from the Lone Star tick, where you can watch scientists on record talking about this nearly a decade ago about, hey, you know, some people have a weakness of will where they're not willing to be a vegan, where they want to eat meat. Wouldn't it be wonderful if we could give everybody an allergy, a sickness, like a meat AIDS, a new disease, so they wouldn't eat that product anymore? And then you get into it even further to the third order of it, which is, well, if there are going to be these poisonous creatures in our environment that are going to try to murder us, people are going to use poison to combat them. That runs into the water supply, that runs into the river systems, the aquifers, all of it, and there really is no escape. They would be in prison, man. They'd be in jail. Your closing thoughts on that?
1: Yes, that's exactly it. It's like, why hasn't Bill Gates and his like already been arrested? There's enough to charge them on, but they're sold out at the government.

This is not a black pill moment for me. We have to vote Republican, and voting starts on the 18th of September. Election season is right around the corner because it's a whole month, 2 months long in most cases. We have to vote Republican because the Democrats are open socialist Marxists,

0: and they will destroy the country in front of our face. At least with the Republicans, we've got a 70% chance that we can try to influence them and change it. But I'm very disappointed in what we've done, because my motto is American citizens first. We need not go abroad looking for monsters, as John Quincy Adams said in 1821. We have enough problems here within the confines of the United States, and the enemy is within the wire. We have to protect American citizens, and neither party's doing that right now.
1: Thank you for your call. I really appreciate it. We got a lot more callers to talk to after this break coming up. I do want to tell you right now, for every single order that you place at the alexjonesstore.com right now, you're going to get a free bottle of Shilajit gummies that has the natural fulvic acid, the natural peptides, the ionic minerals in their correct form, literally deposited under ancient mountains for millions of years. 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Wearing the shirts truly is an adventure. I can testify to that myself in public. That's the truth. All my friends know as well, because I give them a lot of shirts that I have. Go get yourself an America-only shirt right now. Look at that design, built here by us. Thank you so much. I'll see you after this break. Rex Jones, fourth hour, The Alex Jones Show.

0: fellow patriots, the first thing the globalists and the leftists do when they want to silence you is go after your merchant accounts. Go after your business payment systems. It's that simple. They try to cut off your ability to even receive money or make payments. It's globalist siege. It's globalist economic warfare. It's a globalist blockade, an embargo, sanctions against American populist patriots. For everyone that's been watching and listening to me for years, you've seen the attacks. You've seen the deplatforming. You've seen the court battles, the news articles, the demonization, the bogus default judgments. We even have FBI and CIA operatives on hidden camera talking about how their entire goal was to take me out of the knees by knocking out my ability to accept payments. And that model they used on me, they admit, is for all of you.
1: Alex Jones.
2: Yeah, so we were after him.
1: So with Alex Jones, and the goal with him was what, just to bankrupt him?
2: Pretty much.
0: Well, because of First United Payments and your support, they failed. And they failed because I had a processor with a backbone who loves America and believes in the free market. One who stands up for American justice and who didn't back down when they received threatening messages and pressure from other major institutions. If you are a conservative business owner, Google is watching you. Meta, Facebook is watching you. Amazon, all of the major big tech is watching you. If you think for one second that they are not orchestrating and coordinating their efforts behind the scenes to take you offline and out of business and render you harmless to the system and the machine, you are wrong. The question is not if, it's when Stripe, Shopify, PayPal, Square, they're all part of the same big tech machine. 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Because once there's only one central system, they can bring in the universal credit score. 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The head of BlackRock, Larry Fink, was very clear. 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The tyrants are counting on us not to innovate. They're counting on us not to migrate to institutions and organizations that are pro-human just like us. This isn't some new company. I've been using them for almost a decade. They're already taking care of most of the patriots. Whether you're a florist, have a gas station, or you're a farmer, or you've got a little five and dime shop or a factory, whatever it is, online merchants, this is the place for you. These guys are patriots, and they're in our corner. They're Americans just like us, and they hate the New World Order with a passion. They believe in the free market, and they understand this is 1776 2.0. 90% of it is information warfare and financial. And this is just as important as the right to self-defense and guns. 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
5: One of the most informed audiences of all time, thanks to my dad's 32-plus years of on-the-air experience. I know so many of the callers have been listening to my dad over the decades, myself included. 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
6: Hey, Rex, can you hear me okay? I'm out in the forest and don't really have real good
5: You're
6: reception.
5: Forest bathing?
6: I am forest bathing. Actually, I was going to suggest that to everyone. If you take and learn to become a forest steward, you can live in the forest and get paid to take care of your forest and keep it healthy. It might be an opportunity for a lot of people that don't think they have anywhere to go. Yes, I live out in the forest. Anyway, my topic was going to be censorship. But first, I wanted to thank you guys for – I wanted to thank Bigley for the refined products. And I wanted to thank you for the muscle drive and the power plant. I use them both. They're off the hook. I'm nearly 70 years old, and I'm in better shape than I was when I was 40.
5: Amazing.
6: I just made a an order of methylene blue and the ultimate turmeric tincture, two of them. Anyway, I ended up, because it was over $100, I ended up as a free gift of Shilajit gummies, ultra methylene red capsules, and ultimate CMOS capsules with lavender rack for free. And then also another one, I forgot. And another one for free, the Puritan grass-fed beef tallow. So you guys, you can't find a better company. You can't find a more honest company. With proceeds from the InfoWars over the years, I have seen touch more souls than all the charities I've given to combined. And I want to thank you guys.
5: Thank you. You are the InfoWar. What's on your mind for today with censorship?
6: Well, censorship, guys, you are on. First of all, I want to tell you, Rex, personally, I can't download any of your stuff. I run over on pill.net, and I download almost all of the clips and everything else and put them over there. I can't download anything from you, okay, from either Grumble or on X. I get a 404 forbidden error. So it makes it real hard to share your stuff. So anyway, you might want to look into that.
5: Yes, sir.
6: And also, I just want to let you guys know, on Rumble, everybody says, oh, it's the free speech platform. The hell it is. What they do
7: is... I don't know it, but it's not that it's hidden.
6: That's so, why back in 2016, I can remember when Ron Gibson was running InfoWars. They turned around different chats, all with over 1,000 people each. Bang, bang, bang.
7: Matter is simply this.
6: People in a single area, and nobody chats. Before it was so heavy, they had to make a new chat. So everybody's being banned, and they don't even realize that they're being
7: fighting. People have.
6: And do look into saving our planet and becoming a forest steward. Have a great day, and we'll talk at you later.
5: Thank you so much, Info Bear. And that's a key point. Spend some time out in the woods. Spend some time around the trees. Spend some time at the beach. Get out in nature. The globalists don't want you to know it's free. So thank you for that call, Info Bear. Let's talk to Jason in New Mexico. Methylene blue in America after Trump. Jason, you're on the air.
8: Hey, I just wanted to say I had a sheep that ate some purple flowers out here in New Mexico. That'll kill a horse. It'll kill anything. A local weed, I think they call it. There's a couple of them. But I didn't have activated charcoal toothpaste. I was looking for anything. And like 17th on the list, when I looked it up on Google, it came up as methylene blue. I gave this sheep was going to die. And this was probably about 7-8 months ago. And, you know, after you've had a couple hundred animals, you know when they're going to die. We gave that thing some methylene blue, pops up in 15, 20 minutes, has a baby 2 months later, is still alive. The stuff is a miracle cure. It really is.
5: Well, the amazing thing about it is it's a mitochondrial agent, right? So I assume, just making assumptions here, I'm not a doctor, just speculating, maybe the poisonous agent inside the flower, maybe that was able to be theoretically attenuated by the methylene blue. That's very interesting. What else is on your mind?
8: Just what comes after Trump. Where are you at with that?
5: Well, that's the thing, right? And we had another caller talk about this and say, well, just got to vote Republican because they're better than the Democrats. And I understand
8: that. I 100% agree with.
5: I understand that. I get better than the Democrats. And I understand
8: I 100% agree with.
5: I understand that. I get that perspective. But at a certain point, when the Democrats are

0: degenerate and disgusting.
1: Sick and I'm totally black-pilled. I got a kid here I'm taking care of, and I'm just worried.
0: Yeah, we're all worried. I think we're really going to be able to hold them accountable because 2028 is coming and Trump is not going to be that image of the Republican Party going forward, as hard as they want to push that on people just because of the multiple levels of betrayal. I'm not even going to talk about the war now. Let's just look at the corruption, enriching himself billions and billions of dollars. Let's look at the cancerous foreign meat coming in. Let's look at all these battles that we're picking, these fights we're picking, and we're losing. I think Canada is such a key example. And this is way back. This is ancient history. A couple of years ago, people might not remember a year ago when Carney was polling at 10% and then Trump came after him directly and essentially handed him Canada. And all of these things, we're going to need people that aren't going to make these unforced errors, these foolish mistakes. And I do think when you have administration members, whether that be a Rubio, whether that be a Vance, they're going to be up there on stage, Marco Rubio and Jeb Bush style 2016. And I think there's going to be a dark horse candidate that overwhelms them. I'm pushing for a populist beachhead within the Republican Party, just like we had in 2016. In 2016, they called Trump a Democrat. In 2016, they said, oh, this guy, he's not one of us. He's not one of us. Now it's completely the opposite. He is the icon. He is the idol of the Republican Party. And I think that stands for MIGA and not MAGA. Thank you for the call. I appreciate that. Let's go to Godzilla in Wisconsin, a different type of empire war. Godzilla from Wisconsin, you're on the air. Hello?
2: Hi. Are you talking to me?
0: Yes, sir.
2: Oh, sorry about that. I didn't.
3: People in America, millions of people around the world.
2: But I'm in the belief that it's because humankind at large is in a battle against the devil. And war is something we have to deal with because that's the system we've put up and have allowed. So my question to you, Rex, is they said in Rome, in the Congress, in the Senate, pardon me, that an empire ceases to be an empire when it stops going to war. And that if we stop doing these wars in the Middle East and in South America and all around the world, how are we going to prevent our empire from not collapsing?
0: Well, sure. I think the whole issue is that we're not supposed to be an empire. We're supposed to be a republic. And this is why I talk about the boomer generation and the neocon spirit, which originated therein. You have a situation where after World War II, global manufacturing is destroyed. Global infrastructure is destroyed in Europe, in Asia, everywhere that you look. And the United States was the only player left on that board. So, of course, naturally, we became the unipower. We had that unipower moment. We became the global hegemon. And we perpetuated that through more debt. We perpetuated that through more spending overall, and we perpetuated that through all these global conflicts. This was never how our country was designed to function, and this is why the other caller brought in.

0: like looking for monsters to slay overseas, beware foreign entanglements, beware foreign wars. Everything we're seeing now since JFK was killed, in my opinion, on the orders of Israel because he wanted to take their nuclear weapons away from them, everything that we've seen has been to preserve the United States-Israeli empire. And that's why we prop up that statement of Levant, because we have to project force thousands of miles away, not even in our own hemisphere. There's more of an argument for that, even though I still disagree with a lot of aspects on it, but I've talked to Brandon Weikert about this on length. He's got a new book, Fortress America, coming out, which I highly recommend everyone to read. At the same time, we need to be that regional superpower. We need to be that regional republic, that constitutional republic, and not an empire. Thank you for your call. Let's go to Tyler in Indiana. Tyler, you're on the air. Methylene Blue.
1: Hey, how's it going, Rick?
0: Pretty good.
1: It's a beautiful day here in Indiana, man.
0: Nice. I like your accent, man.
1: Thank you. Thank you, man. So, look, I got to say, I'm about around your age, man, and I not only am I going to pump your products, but I'm also going to pump a patriot here that lives down the road from me. This guy has been banned everywhere from YouTube to everywhere, and he started telling me about your products like Methylene Blue, Shilajit, Power Plant, and especially Life Force. This got my grandfather. Now, you just had a 70-some-year-old man talk about it, right?
0: Right, right.
1: This did almost the same thing for my grandfather, got him back on his feet. Got him going, okay? I want to pump this guy because this guy sits around. He gets it. He walks around our town with a body cam on, filming all their crimes around town. The fact of the matter, they're trying.

0: trafficking the illegals in these big, huge Econo vans. The mayor knows about it. On X, he's like beyond shadow banned. And so he started making his own music because he used to sit out in the front yard with all the neighborhood kids and rap and sing and all that. He's originally from Cincinnati. And at first I didn't like him because I'm like, this guy's real ghetto. But I started talking to him, and he started saying a lot of things that it's like, yeah, okay, I can see it. And he talks about the pattern of how they started in areas like that in Cincinnati to ruin the black people. And then now, of course, it's trickling everywhere across the country. And
1: right.
0: This guy can actually rap. He can actually sing. And I've heard you, because I've watched you for a while. I know you're into anime. He actually makes a song called Grimpachi. And from the Bleach show, you know, like
1: right,
0: that,
1: right.
0: That, I guess he was telling me about some guy named Patchy. So everybody out there, you got to check this guy out. He can actually sing. He can rap. Now he does make it in his basement.
1: What's this patriot's so, like, name? This sounds like a good American, a true patriot. What's his name?
0: Oh, he's awesome. He's awesome. His name is Nidas D. N-I-D-A-S space D. He's on Spotify, YouTube. He was actually on YouTube. He showed me some videos he used to do when your daddy used to have all them stacks on his desk. And he said, look at all these stacks I can't get through. Well, he used to go through and print off all them articles, and he'd be on YouTube just reading the articles, just doing basically a reactionary video to them. And they literally banned him from YouTube for that. He's
1: right.
0: Banned from Facebook. He's banned from just about everywhere. He's even been arrested. You guys did an article. I didn't believe it. He showed me that you guys did an article on him because he was an officer for the state of Indiana who was arrested for his speech.
1: Wow, we got to get this guy on. What's that name again? I'll write that down again. Nidas, you said N-A-T-T-I?
0: Nidas D. So it's he said he named it after his two favorite kings, King Leonidas and King David. So it's Nidas, N-I-D-A-S, space D. And you can even find him on X at J.D. Knight. That's his name.
1: And amazing.
0: J.D. Knight with two I's. He just has two I's in his name.
1: Gotcha. Thank you so much for the call. We're going to check out that True Patriot. And that's the thing. We are all the info war. Everyone needs to be doing that. Everyone should react to the articles read on the show. Give your own opinion, your own take. This is why we do call-ins on the call-in show specifically. It's very important to have that collective patriot consciousness. Thank you so much. Very phenomenal call. That's exactly the type of call I want to get. Amazing. A true patriot. All right, let's go to Ed in Utah. 1776, Republicans and Tucker's third party. Ed, you're on the air.
2: Yes, thanks a lot, Rex. Just to let you know, I'm one of the activists, if you will, 25 years ago that got your dad on the air here on K-Talk. I'm listening to you right now on 1640. So your dad was not afraid on the Jewish question. He used to embrace Mr. Tucker, editor at the American Free Press newspaper. You do recall that, do you, Rex?
1: I may have been a little young, but I believe you.
2: Yeah. The American Free Press are still around. They were the ones that called out the Israeli Mossad for killing John F. Kennedy with our CIA. John Wayne, before he died, helped launch the American Free Press with he was a contributor and an early subscriber. So where this leads up to is 1776. At the J6 rally, your dad, of course, got the chant going, 1776. And that's why I'm a little disappointed in, if you will, in the patriot movement right now, settling for this Democrat or this Republican. If we don't have the resources now, Rex, we're not going to have it in a year or two. We need to use the resources to see what maybe Tucker has got going. I know Tucker has some past with the CIA and whatnot, but he's repented of a lot of that. And he said he was wrong about 9/11 and agrees far more with your dad today. So we might have to work with him and Candace and Tom Massey to get a new movement going. And I don't mean necessarily a third party. I mean a third party, but it may go off the rails.
1: We need a beachhead. We need a populist beachhead. We need people with that type of energy, that type of Super Saiyan power to really lend their energy to our cause. And I think we're going to have this moment really coming in 2028, 2027, next year, starting next year, where you're going to see that. I think you're going to see something very much like 2016, but a lot more extreme. I am a believer in that. I've been hearing things from various people. I think there are going to be good people to support. Thank you so much for that call, Ed in Utah. Now let's go to Chad in Minnesota on the war.
3: Hey, Rex, you're killing it.
1: Thank you.
3: I'm calling in regards to the SAVE Act. I look at the SAVE Act as it's good for one reason, the voter ID aspect. But I know a lot of people have touched on it, the aspect of not having paper ballots and counted by people. And it's a lot like the Nuremberg trials where, hey, we got all the bad guys. No, we didn't. Project Paperclip, actually. We took all. So, you know, and Trump can't even get the deal done. You know, he's a deal maker. He can't even get this SAVE Act passed.
1: That's a great point.
3: And it's, you know, if you're looking at a third party, there, our Congress is never going, if you don't get the grassroots into the Congress, they're never going to pass anything that's going to have paper ballots and people counting it, because an independent party, populist, would win.
1: Right. Yeah, I think we're going to reach a point where it's going to be kind of like Trump in 2016 and again Trump in 2024. I think it's going to be undeniable. I think people aren't really ready for what's coming. It's kind of like if you ever seen a big thing fall, they have these videos where people toss giant boulders off of like dam heads or stuff like that, and you'll see the thing go boom. And then once it hits the ground, you see this massive explosion or implosion of the ground. You see dust, dirt fly everywhere, even from hundreds and hundreds of feet up in the air. I think that's happening right now. I think the spirit of the neocons, they've been in ascendancy for the past 2 years. They've gotten everything they've wanted. You can watch those disgusting, absolutely disgusting clips of Lindsey Graham posthumously or after his death, chuckling to himself. How long have we been pushing for this? Meaning the Iran war. How long have we been pushing for this? He's on the phone with Netanyahu. He's like, we're ready to join you in Lebanon right now. Let's bomb them all and kill them. And even Netanyahu is like, well, Lindsey, that's not important. We have to focus on Iran right now. This spirit of particularly our elder neocons that are in office, I think the American public, by and large, is really, really sick of it. And I don't think there's enough ad spend. I don't think there's enough money in the entire world to propagandize people about this after this year specifically. But that's what makes this year so difficult, is they are still in that ascendancy phase. But I think they're going to come falling out of the sky. Thank you so much for your call. Really appreciate that. And to close it off today, let's go to Lynn in Indiana on Trump's third term. Howdy.
4: Yes. Yes, Rex, I think that Trump could win a third term if Alex Jones is his VP.
1: Yeah, I wish we lived in a world where that was something that was not fantasy, but I don't think that's going to happen, man. I think that we're pretty much at an untenable phase, and Trump decided to call my dad fried and bankrupt and low IQ. So that's kind of where we stand on that, unfortunately.
4: Yeah, but you know, I would love for him to be in there so that if President Trump has a heart attack, well, our man could take over.
1: Well, that's the thing about people like JD. JD's kind of in that position right now, and I don't trust him at all. But I think we're going to be in a situation where Trump has said, oh, I'm going to run for a third term. I'm going to run in 2028. Why do we have to have 80-year-old presidents? You know, that was my critique of Biden, too. I know Trump isn't full senile the way Biden was, but I think that there's this decision-making process that's a little flawed, more than a little flawed, in the brain. Thank you so much for that call. And let me just talk about that, right? The attitude of the GOP that it's going to be the Trump party for 1,000 years, and, oh, we're so popular, oh, we're so amazing, the red MAGA hat, the tie, the YMCA dance, that is like being at a house party at 11 a.m. in the morning, and all the cocaine has been gone for hours, and you think there's another baggie coming when, in fact, it's the police knocking on the door. And the police are the Red Green Alliance, the police are the DSA, the police is the Obama-Hillary Clinton-Hillbot faction. All those people are coming directly after us, after our neck, and the only way to win is to not be in that room when they come. Because there is going to be a massive political fallout, not just in the 2026 midterms, but leading up to 2028, and we have to play our cards 100% right, and we have to find people to back that were wounded by that same energy we gave Trump. I'm talking about people like Tucker, Massey, Joe Kent, Marjorie Taylor Greene. We need people that can righteously say, hey, we left that house party. We knew another baggie wasn't coming, and we didn't even want to do the baggie. And the baggie represents the Iran war. The baggie represents the massive spending. The baggie represents all of the debt, all of the pain, the poison meat, the foreign entanglements, all the deals. I'm just so sick of it, man. Because nobody wants to be more pro-Trump than me, or wanted to be more pro-Trump than me. I was the guy, and there's video of this confirmed. You can go watch the Trump-Alex Jones interview from day one. I worked on my dad for months and got him to support Trump because I was calling him saying, hey, he's going to be president. We watched the first debate together. I recognized the energy, the power that he had in that moment to say the things that no one else would say, to call out Jeb Bush, to call out the Iraq War, to call out just the failure of the Republican Party and the failure of not just them, but our entire governmental system. And sad to say, he's become not just a part of that system. He's become the apex of it. He does backflips. He jumps off a high dive. He does the backstroke inside of the swamp. He is the king swamp creature, and Netanyahu rides on his back and puts a tiny hat on the crocodile's head. So great call. Really informative. I do want to tell you guys, again, go to thealexjonesstore.com. Other shows, they do the show so they can sell the product. We sell a product so we can do a show. That's what makes our model completely and totally different. If you go to the Alex Jones store right now and you place any order for any product, you are going to get a free bottle of Shilajit gummies. And you heard that caller call in earlier talking about he spent over $100 and he got multiple free products. If you go to the store and you make the decision to support us, we are going to reward you as best we can to have that true 360 win. Let's have that 360 win together. No minimum spend right now. Get yourself a free bottle of the Shilajit gummies. This is one of the most powerful supplements that we have. It's backed by some of the most powerful evidence and research. This is something plenty of doctors back, plenty of doctor support. You can go watch the videos on YouTube for yourself talking about how powerful of an agent this is for your health. All around the world, these secrets have been known for literally thousands of years. And go ahead and go to the power plant and methyl drive formulas on the store, because I want people to know, if you miss classic super male vitality and the way that made you feel, the energy it gave you, the strength it gave you, testosterone it gave you, if you miss DNA Force, maybe you're older, you remember, oh, wow, I started taking this, feeling a lot better subjectively, aches and pains 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I know I'm taking mitochondrial health agents, the CoQ10, the PQQ, all these things on record that increase electron transport chain efficiency, mitochondrial health, mitochondrial biogenesis. Imagine if you paired those ingredients, that new super male vitality and that new DNA Force with Ultra Methylene Blue. 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They got pill company sponsoring them. They got all manner of crap. We don't have that. What we have is 100% the best, and we make it for you because we want you to be treated the way we would treat ourselves. That's a true golden rule 360 win. That's what we do here. I take the supplements. Every single person here takes the supplements near daily, and that's because they work. 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There's a reason why when you go to the Whole Foods, go to the HEB, go to the Publix, and you look at the supplement aisle, you look at what's available on the shelves, it's going to be the things that we sell that are usually sold out, and we got the best forms of them available on the market today. 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I'm Rex Jones, Rex Jones News on Twitter with a Z. Follow me there.

0: Alex Jones and his pests have learned more than they were ever meant to know. I will not suffer their continued existence. Girls, you know what to do.
1: Yes, my queen. Your wish is our command.
0: Now someone check on my insider trading and get me a martini while you're at it.
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9: More than you would probably think. They already have inside of them this nanotechnology, which is a microscopic computer technology or a submicroscopic computer technology that floats around your bloodstream and exists in your body. So what I'm trying to tell you in the most simplistic things is that many people, tens of millions in America alone, they have these microscopic computers, these submicroscopic computers living inside of them. And these submicroscopic computers, known as nanotechnology, can literally draw their energy from the electromagnetic frequencies that float or move through all of us, the EMF fields. They can charge themselves through the EMF fields. And so they can perpetually perform their various functions. And these nanotechnologies will broadcast information about you, all kinds of information they're broadcasting about you and from you. And in addition, these nanotechnologies allow you to be a receiver of all kinds of information and programming and frequencies. Now, that's a fact, by the way. It's not a disputable thing. It's a fact. So this is where they really hide this stuff. The people like the WEF, Klaus Schwab, the UN, all these groups, the computer industry and the rest of them, what they hide the truth. And the truth is that you are a plugged-in machine. You are a plugged-in robot or computer to whatever degree. And that happens by activating the submicroscopic nanotechnology that lives inside you. And you say, well, how did that get inside me? I already told you how it got inside you. But the materials that this nanotechnology needs to assemble itself, because this technology is very futuristic, even though it's being used right now, this technology is known as a self-assembling nanobot technology. In other words, it has the power to self-assemble. And so it draws the resources it needs to assemble itself from things in the air, chemicals and particles in the air, the water, the food, and all kinds of places. So whether you want to admit to it or not, you're part of IoT, the Internet of Things. And so this is just one layer of the secrecy surrounding where we are moving as a society. And you need to be up to speed about it. You're not supposed to get information so you can become scared and frightened and useless. That's a waste of your time. You need to know there are things that you can do spiritually. There's things that you can do scientifically and biologically. There are practical things you can do in terms of exercise, diet, breathing, retraining your mind, blocking certain frequencies, harnessing other frequencies. These are really simple things that you can do to protect yourself and your loved ones. Because you see, the people running this crazy machine are soulless individuals. They couldn't possibly have the Spirit of God inside of them, or they couldn't do the things that they do. The things that they do are intrinsically evil. Why? Because God tells us in His Word that every man and woman, starting with Adam and Eve, that every man and woman born, up until recently, every man or woman born has been made in the image of God. And God says, in the image of God, He, God, created them, both male and female. That, once again, means that you and I were made in the genetic template of the Creator God. You and I were made in the image of God with the DNA of God, and were made in the image of God. And of all of God's creation, there is only one category of created beings that have the capacity to have their sins cleansed by faith, that have the capacity to enjoy eternal life in heaven, and that have the capacity to be born again by putting their faith in Jesus Christ. The only category of God's creatures that have been given that high level of incredible blessing is human beings. Only those human beings that are 100% genetically human beings are able to receive the incredible blessing that God has for us. And you see, I've devoted a lifetime to sharing this information. The powers of darkness do not want this truth communicated. They keep talking about a new world order, but everything they say about the new world order is built on a cacophony of lies. For example, when Klaus Schwab says, you will own absolutely nothing, but you'll never be happier in your life, that's a complete and total lie. That's straight out of the communist Marxist revolutionary playbook. They said the same thing. It's a lie. Nobody who owns nothing is happier constantly. That's a total lie. When you own nothing, you're miserable, always. So he's lying. That's a sucker punch to your solar plexus. It's a sucker punch. And you sit there and like a, what do you call those punching bags that look like people? There's a name for it. I forgot what it's called. But you allow yourself to be punched over and over again with these sucker punches until you can't think straight. God expects you to acquire the wisdom and the knowledge to set yourself free, your loved ones free, and other people free. And you can do that. And you can do that by partnering with us at paulmcguire.us. That's paulmcguire.us. Stay with us. We have a lot more to tell you. And everything that we tell you has the capacity to set you free. Jesus Christ said, you shall know the truth, and the truth shall set you free. This is Paul McGuire. Visit paulmcguire.us. Once again, wherever you are on planet Earth, wherever you are in the good old USA, you're listening to the Paul McGuire Report. Okay, let's jump higher into this game, and that's exactly what it is. It's a game of manufactured crisis. It's a game of planned chaos. And instead of being victimized by it, instead of being hit by a tsunami physically, drowned, instead of being taken out by the chaos and the crisis, I believe God wants to give His people the wisdom, the spiritual power, the biblical knowledge to be overcomers. So how does that happen? Well, I'm going to begin by just introducing something that I really don't want to talk about because of obvious reasons. This AI revolution, and that's what it is, this artificial intelligence revolution is being spawned by people who have a transhumanist belief system. And a transhumanist belief system is this very anti-Christian idea that you can create a race of, let's say, supermen and superwomen that are soulless because God didn't create them, and that they're the creation of some kind of elite class using advanced sciences, advanced technologies to create a synthetic human being, a virtual human being, and the reason that they're artificial human beings and synthetic human beings is because when you look at the genetic coding of these creations, these artificial human creations, when you look at the genetic coding, when you look at the DNA code of these artificial transhumanist creations of counterfeit men and counterfeit women, when you look at the DNA code, it is blatantly obvious that these creatures are not fully human. They are not human. We have to wrap our heads around this brute force truth that these people that are going to be living increasingly among us. Yeah, I know it sounds like a theme from a movie like Night of the Living Dead. I know that. Ironically, I was talking to my wife just last night. I don't
10: No, she was watching some comedy show, and we're very careful about what kind of comedy shows we watch, because some of them are just like being baptized in filth, and that's, we're not, she's not interested in that, I'm not interested in that. But on this comedy show, one of the contestants or somebody made this remark on a comedy show. It was this very weird quote, but it was a highly intelligent quote. And they just gave the first name as a hint of who was responsible for making this quote. And the name they gave was George and then Romero. Well, I was half listening to the program, and you know, George Romero, I knew George Romero very non-officially. George Romero was the director and writer of the first zombie film that took off and caused the entire zombie feature film industry. And his was a black and white zombie film called Night of the Living Dead. And it made more money than just about any other zombie film ever made. And I met George Romero. First of all, I knew all about him because I wanted to learn how to create feature films at low cost that were profitable. I wasn't really a massive fan of the zombie genre. I just wanted to know how to make a profitable film from a low-budget film. And so I met George Romero at a film festival, and where he made a presentation, and I got to talk to him. And George Romero was the film director responsible for the quote, and it was a highly intelligent quote on this comedy TV show. Again, I'm not a devotee of Carl Jung, but this is was a synergistic conversation. And I locked into it. Now, here I am talking about George Romero. Why? Because Night of the Living Dead was the first launch of the zombie genre of movies. It was a black and white movie, and probably far better than the more recent zombie movies that had far higher budgets, because George Romero was a very intelligent and creative individual. He just wasn't an exploitation director, if you will. So in this horror film, and in the entire zombie horror film genre, a zombie, as many of you know, is this, they look like weird men and women stumbling around, barely talking, but walking and running, and they can be very destructive and bloodthirsty, the zombies. But the point about the zombie movies is the zombie is some kind of creature that perhaps at one time the zombie was a human, or the zombie was created by somebody secretly, and the zombie is like a counterfeit human. So the evil that the zombies do comes out of the fact that the zombies are like synthetic human beings. They're like virtual human beings. Something's very messed up in their DNA. So this wasn't done intentionally by Romero, I'm sure, but the zombie film functions as like a precursor to this modality of zombie creations, because what they intend upon creating, they would never dare to admit that they're in reality zombies. They plan to make these creatures look fully human, talk like fully human beings. And in every way, shape, and form, they're going to appear to be full-spectrum human beings. But the reality is that they're not really human beings. They're more like zombies because they have DNA that indicates that they are something else. And if they're not human, then they're non-human humans. And a non-human human is something that you would expect to find in a horror movie, or a movie like Night of the Living Dead, or some other zombie movie. That is what you would call theologically, perhaps, a foreshadowing. Or if you stretch it theologically, you might call it a type or a shadow of something to come. So obviously, the zombie movie writers, directors, and producers were not Christians, at least probably the overwhelming majority of them. They were simply trying to make a profitable movie in the horror genre. But inadvertently, the creation of cinematic zombies on the screen functions as kind of a foreshadowing, functions as kind of a type of these non-human, synthetic humans that are going to come. Now, remember, the zombie movies began to take off in the late 60s, the early 1970s, the mid-1970s. So let's say safely the zombie movie genre in a big way, began to launch in the mid-70s. But it's bigger than that. Hollywood financed and distributed many zombie movies to make money. But even up to the present moment in time, you have essentially high-end, glorified, big, mega-budget zombie movies that are being produced and distributed by Hollywood, nominated for Academy Awards, and even in some cases, like the case of the big movie Frankenstein, the big movie Frankenstein is about this artificial human being, a weird-looking Frankenstein, created by Dr. Frankenstein. And that movie concept of Frankenstein, which is a really, in its barest essence, Frankenstein is simply a high-end zombie. Frankenstein came from a novel in, I think it was either the early 1900s or the late 1800s. Around that general time period, there was a famous female novelist in Europe, Mary Shelley, who wrote the famous novel Frankenstein. And in that novel, of which many movies were made, there's a theme, a thematic content in Frankenstein. And that when you look at it and examine it carefully, the narrative is revealing some of the secrets that Mary Shelley knew and put in her novel, Frankenstein. So ask yourself the question, why in the novel and in the movies, Frankenstein, why does this non-human creature run through the ice? Why is he running north of Europe? He's in the general area of Germany and Transylvania where the Frankenstein legend originates. But the actual creature, the monster creature, Frankenstein, is running, and he's running into an ice-capped land. And where he's running, with the snow going all around him, he's running either to the North Pole, probably the North Pole, because of its juxtaposition to Europe. Why is he going there? Because Mary Shelley is aware of the fact that there's this legendary under the ice of the North Pole, and yes, under the ice of Antarctica, a legendary super civilization of people who have advanced sciences and technologies. This is where the entire Nazi myth and the Antarctica myths come from, a super civilization under the ice that was building or attempting to create artificial men and women. Well, that's not purely legend, and I'll leave it up to you and your own research to uncover what it's really about. So the zombie movies function as kind of a foreshadowing. The transhumanists, you know, the Huxley family, Bertrand Russell, and all the scientists in the transhumanist movement, they're all about building artificial human beings. But remember this, these artificial human beings are soulless. And when you are creating scientifically and with advanced technology, counterfeit men and women, beasts, if you will, and they're called beasts because they're non-human, they're soulless. So by their very creative nature, by their very genetic code, these beasts, these creatures, these Frankensteins, these vampires, these synthetic human beings of all kinds, in all kinds of movies, like 28 Days Later and on and on and on. These creatures, notice how they're always attacking and assaulting mankind. Notice that they're drinking blood. Is that reminiscent to you regarding something? They're drinking blood. They're eating human flesh, like in cannibalism. Now, I know this is somewhat grotesque and stuff, but it's pointing. There's a subtle presentation, and there's a subtle revealing of the truth regarding this. It's not just mythology. There's something there, and I've just touched on it. When you look at the movie Frankenstein, and that's just one of many, it all is going back to this mythological horror story of these creatures that are not human, but they look human. So that's where we are. That's where our technology has taken us. Now, you may say, well, Paul, that's a far cry from AI. No, it's not a far cry from AI. The mentality, the philosophy, the science, the technology, the genetic coding, and everything that we're talking about converges and appears to be outsourced by some kind of scientific elite group that deliberately wants to create a race of soulless human beings that they can dominate, control, and rule over. They do not want a race of human men and women to exist on planet Earth anymore. They want a race of non-human, synthetic human men and women to be the only human-like race on planet Earth. That's their hidden agenda, so they can rule and reign over them. And they, because they themselves have no soul, this elite class, because they themselves, if they did have a soul, once upon a time in their lives, through some kind of cultic ritual, apparently many of them have sold their souls to the devil, or to Satan, or Lucifer, or whatever you want to call him, or that evilness. And they're trying to take over the earth. That means, you see, if you have a soul, that's a signature that you have been made in the image of God. Now, AI is all about creating a new world, a new class of people that are soulless. And don't think that the AI / transhumanist revolution is going to stop there, because it's not. Think about some of the offshoots of this demonic philosophy, and that's exactly what it is, by the way. It's demonic. These offshoots, which I'm going to briefly outline for you, and some of the content that's coming up in the next minute or so, is not, I don't think, it's suitable for young children or children of certain ages. So I'm giving you, as I try to do, I'm giving you a heads up of warning that the content, I don't believe, is suitable for young children and other age groups. So that's your heads up. I'm not going to count to 10. I'm giving you a heads up right now. So we are now officially phased into those comments. One of the main offshoots of this transhumanist AI agenda is the revolution of non-human beings or non-human entities that are now all around us, and that will increase with intensity. But one of the offshoots is what the business industry now calls humanoid robots, or human robots. But the emphasis of the term humanoid robots comes from the fact that nations, especially Communist China desires to be the number one manufacturer of human-like robots, humanoid robots, and robots of all kinds. And Communist China is spending billions of dollars to corner the market on humanoid robots. So what is a humanoid robot? The biggest complaint about human-looking robots is that anybody could tell by glancing at the human robots that they were not really humans. They had weird facial fixtures. They had weird eye expressions. They walked weird. They talked weird. And in the countenance of their face, their blinking, the looks in their eyes, people could tell that they were not human, or something was really weird with them. And so that was fine for like military application robots. And nations around the world are building new classes of the most aggressive, powerful super soldiers. But these super soldiers, many of them anyway, are no longer human. These new classes of super soldiers are military robots with military strength, military weaponry built into a kind of human robot shape, except there's no human part to it. So there's a new class of robot soldiers, robot warriors being built. The best example might be in the fictional films starring Arnold Schwarzenegger, where he plays this robot warrior fighting other robots in the future, Terminator. Terminator is not just a sci-fi film. Terminator functioned as a foreshadowing of robot warriors. Many other feature films, Hollywood feature films, portrayed robot warriors. There was a film that took place in the location of Detroit, starring a famous actor, and the title of the film slips my mind at the moment, but it was all about this robot warrior. So robot warriors are not just for science fiction films. Robot soldiers, robot warriors exist, and in the largest nations on planet Earth, like Russia and the United States and perhaps the European Union and Communist China and some select other nations, they are researching and producing new generations of non-human robot warriors. However, these non-human robots, originally in the business sector, in the non-military business sectors, or medical sector, or educational sector, or home sectors, there is a growing need. If you have no concern, and these people have no concern for the employment or livelihood of real human being men and women, they have no concern. And if you're naive enough to believe their lies when they tell you you're going to own nothing and you'll never be happier in your life, then quite frankly, you deserve the nightmare you're going to get for being so naive as to believe those lies. So what am I talking about? There are many business sectors and other sectors, governmental sectors, where the need for robots to replace humans is in growing demand because they don't give a hoot about the livelihood or the need that real human beings need decent jobs. They don't care about you. So of course there's a demand. So in these sectors, the problem has always been that let's say you buy a bunch of robots to be personal representatives or lower grade salespeople or whatever. Well, it's kind of funky to have the robots who are trying to sell your product or represent your product look and behave a lot like humans, but they have all these weird idiosyncrasies and deficiencies due to the fact that their human-like capacities and their human-like appearances are all low grade or low level. So the business world was not buying in the amounts that they normally would have bought human-looking robots, because the human-looking robots were not all that human-looking. So in the last year alone, according to business industry insiders, in the last year alone, business sectors and other sectors all over the world have spent enormous amount of monies, billions of dollars, on creating what are now called humanoid robots. In the invention of humanoid robots, the emphasis has been on creating new generations of robots that are totally lifelike in their speaking, in their facial expressions, in their behavior, in the way they walk, in every physical dimension and every apparent intellectual dimension. These new generations of robots look, act, behave like real people. So the billions of dollars went to creating robotic faces that have certain glimmers in the eye at certain moments, like a human being would have. They're able to smile with lifelike and appropriate smiles or frowns or looks of sadness or looks of anger. And great special detail and great special attention has gone into the creation and manufacturing on an artistic level, if you wish, on a highly artistic level, to create humanoid robots that generate a totally believable, lifelike appearance in every way. So lifelike that if some kind of intelligence operation demanded it, you could have, let's say, a prime minister or president of any given nation give a speech, a televised speech to the nation or the world, and it could in actuality be delivered by a humanoid robot, because nobody would be able to tell the difference between the actual human being president or prime minister making a speech. They couldn't distinguish that with that of a humanoid robot giving a speech. And the same would be true for sales representatives, teachers, and even, and this is mind-blowing, even psychologists and psychiatrists. There are all kinds of plans. I've seen them. I've read them. I've seen the videotapes of humanoid robots functioning as psychotherapists or psychiatrists, where human beings will go to a humanoid robot psychologist for therapy. And then the humanoid robot psychologist will suggest certain strategies or certain ideas to help the person emotionally and psychologically. I mean, it sounds insane. I mean, it really does. It sounds completely insane, but it's something that's happening right now. Something else that's happening right now that I found rather mind-blowing, and I guess I'm naive. Well, so be it. What I found out, and maybe you've known about this for quite a while, that there are all kinds of AI friends, companions, lovers, advisors that you can have in your life via the internet. And what they are is, it's not a physical robot that enters your room or whatever. The communication primarily takes place between a human individual via a computer or cell phone screen, and they're interacting with a humanoid robot. And the humanoid robot is a technological substitute for interacting with a real human being. And why is this in demand? Because suicides are at an all-time high. Depression, anxiety is rampant. Loneliness is rampant. There's all kinds of psychological, social, and even spiritual disorders that are rampant in our modern society, which is devoid of God. And so I discovered in my naivete that for a long time now, people can cultivate a AI girlfriend or an AI boyfriend, not just for social conversations or emotional conversations, but apparently for varieties of sexual communications. And it's hard for me to describe this because it's so out of the box of consciousness that I was raised in and perhaps you were raised in. But apparently what's in vogue to millions of people is they want a relationship, a sexual, emotional relationship with a girlfriend, a boyfriend, a lover, or whatever. And they can have access to that through AI, and they can even design the physical features of their male or female girlfriend, boyfriend, or lover. So they can design the features through AI, and they can carry on multiple levels of relationships, including semi-physical relationships with their AI lover. Now, where this goes down into the matrix level is that these AI humanoid, these AI two-dimensional humanoid entities, because they exist on a screen. You can create the physical appearance, but you can also create the mental, psychological, historical, hobbies, interests, sexual proclivities, or whatever. You can create an entire wide spectrum. And because of the power of AI to generate an intellectual, psychological appearance, you can enter into what appears to be, it's all an illusion, but it appears to be, for many practical purposes, it appears to be a very in-depth, to whatever degree, a very in-depth relationship. However, it ultimately is an illusion-based relationship created by artificial intelligence, which has no soul, which has no human spirit, which cannot experience the genuine feeling of love. Remember, real love is based on three basic definitions of real love, according to a Judeo-Christian worldview. Real love is either filial love, which is like the love between a mother and a father and a child, or it's a family pure love. That's filial love. That's a very widespread form of love. Another form of love is erotic love or sexual love, which is purely based on, you know, will this person meet my sexual needs? But the highest form of love, defined by the Bible, is spiritual love, or agape love, or Christ-like love. Now, an AI-generated companion is incapable of giving or truly experiencing any of the higher levels of love. So what you have, if you really look at it in depth with a heightened perception, which is a truthful perception, when you look at the various AI entities, beings, pseudo-personalities, when you look at it, when you look at what AI is giving to any given real human being, it's a counterfeit. It's all forms of counterfeit love, whether it's a counterfeit of human sexual expression within marriage, whether it's a counterfeit of familial love, the love of a parent to a child or whatever, or if it attempts to counterfeit the highest form of love, which is agape love, Christ-like love, or spiritual love. Now, let's remember something. When we're talking about love and the definition of love, the Bible says God is love, and we're to love one another as Christ loved the church. But remember, God's love is multidimensional. The highest form of love, which is agape, Christ-like spiritual love, in actuality, interfaces with, moderates with, and infuses with other forms of love. At least that's the ideal plan of God. So these other forms of love, like erotic, romantic love, that is the goal of marriage, or even familial love between parent and child or people in the same family, a kind of family bonding love in the pure sense. All of these, in the way God created the world, not in the way that AI counterfeits the world, but in the way that God created the world, all of these other forms of love are to be infused with the agape love, the Christ-like love, the spiritual love. So, people who are emotionally mature or have emotional intelligence can tell you, let's say within a marriage relationship or a family relationship, they can tell you, let's go back to marriage. They can tell you that in a marriage, the ideal is not to merely have erotic physical love. That's not the ideal. It's not that that isn't important. It is important. But it's only when that form of erotic romantic love within a marriage relationship is blended with the agape, Christ-like spiritual love of Jesus Christ and God, Christ-like love, that it can become what it was designed by God to become. And when the family-type love environments or a marriage relationship-type environment is devoid of the agape, Christ-like love, then the very basic expressions of love, family love or erotic romantic love, they become cheap. They become sawdry. They become less than what God created them to become. Now, most people have no idea what I'm talking about in the general secular culture. In fact, tragically, most people in the Christian culture, not all, many of you know exactly what I'm talking about. I thank God for that. But generally speaking, in the overall culture, whether it's Christian, non-Christian, or secular, these concepts that I just briefly outlined to you are a total mystery to people. They have never discussed it. They have never contemplated it. They've never thought about it. Yet, it remains God's perfect plan and ideal for mankind. So, back to the intrusion of AI. When you attempt to satiate people, and when you promise to fulfill their sexual desires, let's just talk about sex for a moment. When you promise to satiate people and fulfill their sexual desires through AI, you are creating, at its raw essence, you are creating a kind of carnival-like, a kind of cartoon-like, a kind of animation-like counterfeit of the highest levels of erotic, romantic love that God created for mankind to participate in within the protective relationship of marriage. You're creating a carnival-like counterfeit. Ultimately, if a person is alive in their senses and is alive in their discernment and is alive in their perception, ultimately, if those things happen in a person, they are going to know intuitively that they have been cheated out of the richness of the experience due to a cheap counterfeit, a knockoff. In the fashion industry, when you're walking around the streets of Times Square and Broadway, you'll see a lot of people selling supposedly brand name, big brand name clothing, shoes, ties, and other apparel on the streets. But they're called knockoffs. They're not the real brand name label that you think you're getting a discount on. They're cheaper made. They have cheaper components, like a woman's handbag or whatever. It's imitation components, it's cheaper components, and it's nothing more than a counterfeit. It's nothing more than a cheap imitation of the original brand name clothing or fashion designer. People who have their senses refined can tell the difference. So, in every dimension, the way God created men and women, DNA, genetic code men and women, the way God created them, is that he created them to live, operate, and be filled with genuine, 100% authentic, not counterfeit, 100% genuine love. And what is 100% genuine love? It is the love that is ultimately shaped and formed by the agape love, the Christ-like love, the high-level spiritual love of the God who is love. Now, allow that truth to like just sink in to your body, soul, and spirit right now as I talk to you. On one hand, you may be contemplating on an intellectual level what I'm trying to communicate. But on the other hand, many of you right now, as I am, you're experiencing the entrance of the presence of God by the Holy Spirit, which attends the ministering of the truth. Now, if I was speaking falsehood, there would be no attending of the Holy Spirit. There would be convicting because it would be falsehood. You see, what we have to understand, standing at the secular transhumanist culture and simply pointing the finger and saying, no, no, no, you're a sinner. No, no, no, don't do this, don't do that. You know, that didn't work in times past. And due to the fact that we're at the apex of the spiritual battle, it is a bad strategy. It's not that what you're communicating, and it's not that what I'm communicating may not be true in the fundamental essence of all things, but it is a weak strategy in trying to set people free from the prevailing spiritual darkness that transhumanism, and yes, even the beast technology, will ultimately bring. So where am I going with this? The big thing in the past year or two, according to all these businesses, is to create sex robots, humanoid sex robots that are lifelike and human-like in every way. Now, humanoid sex robots that are lifelike and human-like in every way. Now, I'm not here to comment or point the finger, but you know why?

degradation of the high quality. And then one is the real thing. Love, which is the real thing, not a counterfeit, is the only love that is ultimately satisfying. So in our culture right now, on every level, people are seeking a computer, an AI system, an AI humanoid robot, or an AI robot, or an AI clone, or an AI android, or whatever technology it is. But we always have to remember in the final analysis that no matter how clever, no matter how lifelike these technologies may appear, all of these technologies, even if they assume a kind of humanoid or human robot form, all of these technologies are, in their raw essence, devoid of a soul. They have no intuition. They have no spiritual dimension. And because they're lacking, yes, it needs to be said, but you've got to be able to communicate it with intelligence and grace. All of these transhumanist counterfeits of human beings, whether artificial intelligence, human-like robots or humanoid robots or creatures, all of them are empty or absent of a soul. What is a soul? It's that deep spiritual nature inside every authentic human being that it contains. Your soul contains the spirit of the eternal God living inside of you. Your soul contains that merger between you and the eternal soul of God deep inside of you. The eternal soul inside of you. You see, when you're born again, when you're an 100% authentic human being with 100% authentic human DNA, when you're the real deal and not a counterfeit, you possess the eternal soul of God in you. And that eternal soul of God in you becomes one with you at your raw essence, become one with God. That's why it can be said of God that he knew you and me. He knew us. He knew you before the foundation of the world to be here for such a time as this. That means God was in a relationship with us, a deep, wondrous relationship with us before he created the world. That means our relationship goes beyond space and time and the other dimensions. The transhumanists are either blind. I don't think they're blind. I think they have conspired to hoodwink mankind and serve Satan. That's exactly what I think. But what we need to apply and what we need to walk in is this truth, because it will set us free on every level. A human being that has no soul, that has no intuition, that has no spiritual dimension, is horribly empty. It could be said of that human being, not only is that human being a counterfeit human being, but it could be said of that counterfeit entity that it is indeed a Frankenstein creation, that it is indeed a zombie creation. These are horrific creations. You just don't coincide with horror. And so we are not supposed to be afraid of any of this stuff. I hear this talk all the time of, you know, genetic supermen, transhumanist supermen, soulless creations. Let's get real. All of these so-called human beings and so-called AI creations are lacking the most important structure in their interior beings. They're lacking all kinds of things that are vital. And first and foremost, what they're lacking is the all-important dimension which distinguishes what is truly human with what is nothing less than a counterfeit. When you have counterfeit creatures, AI creatures, with no soul, with no intuition, with no spiritual dimension, with no real capacity to experience, know, and walk in divine love, you have participated in a giant counterfeit. It's hollow. It's empty. It has no value. If you appraised it, it is worthless. And we need to understand that we are not to be afraid of any of this. And I don't hear very many people preaching on this, with the exception of myself. And I know that sounds so self-aggrandizing. I apologize for it.
But the way we win the spiritual battle is when we know the truth. And here's the bottom line. Here is the real truth

concerning these topics. The real truth is every real human being is created in the image of God. Genetically, the DNA of God lives inside you if you are a real human being. That means your worth and value in the universe, in this planet, is not what the transhumanists and the globalist elite declare you are. They are crooks. They are thieves. Every real human being, and I pray that the Holy Spirit of God Almighty would explode this truth in your consciousness, your heart, and your inner being. Every true real human being is power-packed with incredible spiritual gifts given to you by the only God who exists, the infinite personal living God of the universe. So you have been power-packed with things like creativity, intuition, the agape Christ-like love of Jesus Christ, that high-level spiritual dimension which allows you to interface with consciousness and multiple dimensions. You see, you've got to take the blinders off your eyes by the Spirit of God and the Word of Truth revealed in the Bible. You've got to take the blinders off your eyes. Every true human being is awesomely majestic because they have been created in the image of God. And you, listening, you have been created in the image of God. So walk like it, talk like it, be like it, tap into it on that level. You are a majestic, beautiful, spiritual, eternal creation of Almighty God. Understand the fullness of what that really means. There's no comparison between you and a humanoid robot and a humanoid sex robot and all the rest of that nonsense. You are human. And if we were to look at things solely on the basis of value and worth, which is what the world system worships, if we were to look at things solely through the grid of value and worth, and the truth was to be told about value and worth, that would mean that every single human being created by God with the DNA God, with the genetic code of God, every single human being, that's me and you and everybody you know that's essentially truly human, our value, our worth, listen to me please, our value and worth is worth real, in real terms, our value, our worth, and I know I'm repeating the word worth, but I want to get to the truth. Our value and our worth, examined on a free and truthful open marketplace, every human being created in the genetic image of God, in the DNA of God, every person created by God who is truly human is worth infinitely more in value than any counterfeit, than any AI transhumanist counterfeit of a human being, than any robot, than any android, than any humanoid robot, than any humanoid sex robot, than any human counterfeit creature. Because all of those counterfeit entity creatures that I just named, all of them are absent the Spirit of God, they're absent the agape Christ-like love of God, they're absent the intuition that God gives, they're absent of the high-level spiritual nature that God gives, they're absent of the true creative nature that God gives his human creation, because God is the creator, capital C, and he has given us those creative abilities in our human DNA. You see, so if you compare your value on a free open marketplace with the value of counterfeits, they are worth only a minuscule percentage. Please open your eyes to this truth. They are worth only a minuscule percentage of what you and I are worth and what every true 100% authentic human being is worth. Do you understand what that means? That produces a literal revolution in understanding. And this is what God wants his people to fully understand. One of the heads of the transhumanist movement, Klaus Schwab, who was the former head of the World Economic Forum, said this lie to people. He said, you will own absolutely nothing, but you'll never be happier in your whole life. That's a total lie. And you see, they have designed evil plans to manipulate, control, and yes, sell. Just like slaves were sold in times past, it is their secret agenda to sell men and women on the open marketplace, and it's their agenda
to replace all authentic human women with counterfeit transhumanist creations that they want to use to replace our jobs and to replace us as humans. Now, they are only capable of doing this to the degree that they can perpetuate their vast spiritual deception and their vast spiritual demonetizing of the actual value of an authentic human being. You see, they have secret plans, which are documented, that gives them the genetic right to buy and sell, just like if people were property. They have corporations that they've put in place. They have corporate papers that they've put in place that give them the legal right to own, sell, and control any human entity that they created with their artificial DNA, artificial genetic code. You see, when you allow your genetic code to be taken over by the transhumanists, you become, according to their legal system, a product to be bought, sold, and controlled. The only time you're free from that is if your genetic code, your DNA, is God-given, not transhumanist-created. They don't want you to know that. So, in the final analysis, there needs to be a mass awakening, a mass great awakening, among the people of God at this very time in history, where God's people understand their full value in the universe, and that, in contrast with AI bots and robots and transhumanist entities and transhumanist-created counterfeit entities, that the true value in a fair, truthful marketplace of all authentic human beings is literally, it skyrockets above the diminished low value of counterfeits. In the same way that if you were to compare and contrast the prices and monetary value with designer clothing made by actual designers according to the actual designer specifications, if you were to compare that with the knockoffs and the cheap counterfeits that fall apart after limited usage, you see, there's a game being played. Now, we have no reason to fear, and we need to not shirk in fear over things like, oh, you know, you're going to have all this augmentation, you're going to have all these enhancements if you allow this chip or this nanotech to be put in your body, brain, or mind. You're going to be an upgrade. Oh, baloney. You're going to be a downgrade, fool, a big-time downgrade. Don't you understand that you have been made in the authentic image of God? You have the DNA code of God to certify that you are, that you have been made by the designer, capital D, the creator, capital C. What that means is that you, in your total humanness, you have the Holy Spirit, you have the love of God, you have the Christ-like love of God inside of you. That's part of your being. You have powerful gifts and capacities, such as spiritual intuition, such as creative abilities, the ability to create something from nothing. You have that. You have all these eternal characteristics, the capacity to love, the gifts of the Holy Spirit, the fruits of the Holy Spirit, and spiritual discernment and authority in Jesus Christ. I don't know how else to say it, but you are fully downloaded, or you are fully equipped. You don't need add-ons because you were born with all of the parts and parcels of God's highest level of creation, which is authentic human men and women. And therefore, you have the ability, if you would tap into everything God gave you, you have the divine ability, the divine equipment to be an overcomer, to be more than a conqueror in Christ Jesus in this last day's time period when it is needed to the utmost. You have the supernatural abilities that are a prerequisite to being more than a conqueror, to being a person, a human person, who is capable of being an overcomer in all spiritual battles. And when you learn how to operate, use, and possess everything that God placed in you as a human being, there is no fear. There is no fear because you're operating at a level that God intended you to operate with and at. So we just touched on that, and I hope together we can open the doors further to those revolutionary and powerful biblical truths. Help me educate people, the body of Christ. Let's get up to speed together and turn this nation around with an authentic biblical great awakening. Be sure to visit paulmcguire.us, paulmcguire.us, and do what God tells you to do. As we join together,
We will prevail. It's just that blunt. There's nothing to fear. We will prevail. Why? Because they're trying to brainwash us with lies. You're here by accident. You're inferior. You need our technological upgrades. No, you don't need you don't need any of that stuff. That stuff is garbage. You are Kingdom of God organic. Now ride with that and roll with that. This is Paul McGuire. Visit paulmcguire.us.

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1: And welcome to the Audio Imaginarium. Come on in, weary traveler. Hang your cloak on a peg, grab a stool, and come warm yourself by the fire. There are stories to be told, and you are among friends. This year marks the 60th anniversary of the world's most famous alien abduction case. Although it wasn't the first case of alien abduction, the encounter of Betty and Barney Hill in September 1961 on a lonely New Hampshire road is widely regarded to be the first that captured the attention of a nation, and so thrusting the subject of alien abduction into the international spotlight. And although, like every claim of alien abduction, there are skeptics, many consider the account and the Hill themselves to be beyond genuine. Perhaps the fact that they were an interracial couple at a time when many parts of the United States were still very much resistant to integration and equal rights for Black and minority Americans would suggest they were not looking for unnecessary attention, especially the kind that would paint them in a negative light. In short, they would appear to have very little to gain from the fabrication of such claims. So we will be discussing the Betty and Barney Hill alien abduction case 60 years later. Kathleen Martin is the niece of Betty and Barney Hill. She's standing by and will join me for the hour. Coming up in hour two, engineer, scientist, entrepreneur Chris Burris from C60 Evo will join me to discuss the miracle molecule C60, carbon-60, and the consumable form of carbon-60, which is ESS-60, a powerful antioxidant, antiviral, antibacterial, anti-inflammatory. So, Kathleen Martin, as I stated earlier, the niece of the late Betty and Barney Hill, she's MUFON's Director of Experiencer Research and a board of directors.
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1: Member of the Edgar Mitchell Foundation of Research into Extraterrestrial and Extraordinary Encounters, Kathleen is one of the world's foremost authorities on UFO contact. She's the author of several books, a featured on-camera commentator, and an international lecturer. She earned a BA degree in social work and worked as an educator and education services coordinator while attending graduate school. The 60th anniversary edition of her book, co-authored by the late Stanton Friedman, captured the Betty and Barney Hill UFO experience, will be released in just a couple of weeks, April 2021. Kathleen Martin, welcome back to the program. How are you?
3: Thank you. It's great to be back with you. I'm doing well.
1: Hard to imagine. 60 years has gone by. Your aunt and uncle, when did they start talking to you about it?
3: They talked to me, I should say my aunt talked to me for the first time directly on September 22nd, I believe it was, 1961. When I arrived home from school on September 20th, my aunt and uncle had the close encounter with a craft on the 19th while they were driving home during the night. I arrived home from school, and my mother was on the telephone with Betty and seeming very concerned, because Betty was concerned that a craft had come so close to their vehicle and to Barney the previous evening that perhaps they were contaminated. And so that was the beginning. Within 2 days, my family drove to Portsmouth, New Hampshire, to Betty's and Barney's home. Barney was not himself that day. He was sitting quietly. My father joined him. Barney was a gregarious person. He was always full of fun and very interested in everything that was going on with my two younger brothers and I. I was 13 at the time. And so we were told not to speak with Barney that day, but Betty spoke with us about their sighting and showed us the watches that were broken, took us out to the vehicle that had strange shiny spots on the trunk that hadn't been there the day before that were magnetized. So very perplexing. And then I was there to witness the unfolding of this entire event.
1: Right, right. And so this happened just, I guess, south of Lancaster, New Hampshire. They're on their way back from a holiday in Niagara Falls.
3: Yes.
1: And that night, I guess Jupiter was visible in the night sky, and there was the moon was bright, and your aunt sees this this light, seems to be tracking them. And that at some point, and they estimated, I guess, what, about 40 feet long, at some point it's hovering in front of them about 100 feet, but it's so large it fills their entire vision. And Barney gets out of the car. Now, I didn't realize this until recently. He was actually, I believe, packing a pistol, right? He got out, made sure his pistol was in his pocket when he got out?
3: Yes, the car, what happened is the craft surged ahead and hovered directly over the highway, about 200 feet above Betty and Barney. And so Barney had to stop the car in the middle of the road, straddling the line. He grabbed his binoculars. He put the gun that was on the seat into his pocket. He'd taken the gun from the trunk earlier when they stopped, and he feared that bears might be in the area. It was a picnic area. So the gun remained in on the front seat of the car. And he put it into his pocket. He stepped out of the car and looked up at the craft. He did not believe that it was possible that we could be visited by extraterrestrial beings. He thought that flying saucers were ludicrous. And he was attempting to prove that this is not what he was observing, as this craft just hung in the air 200 feet above him.
1: He had his binoculars with him too, right?
3: Yes, he held his binoculars to his eyes. And when he stepped back from the vehicle, the craft shifted to an adjacent field and now descended to within 100 feet of Barney. And he held the binoculars to his eyes. He looked up into that craft. There was a lighted row of windows. And behind the windows, he observed non-human entities. They were dressed in shiny black uniforms. And they, all of a sudden, all but one turned in unison and went to a panel on a wall. Their arms went up. He could see them all the way down to about their knees. And when their arms went out, little fin-like structures started to slide out of the side of the craft, each side, and something began to drop out the bottom of the craft. At that time, he thought it was a rope. Since then, we know that that is the beam that the ETs travel on and take humans on into the craft. So anyway, Barney didn't know that at the time, but he became terrified.
1: Right.
3: He thought that there was a plan for him. He knew that these beings were somehow not human. That's a quote, somehow not human. And
1: Betty's still in the car.
3: Betty is in the car, yes.
1: And he starts running back towards the car. Is this when he also shouts, they're going to capture us?
3: Yes, it is. It is. He ran back to the car in hysterical condition, telling Betty that they had to get out of there or they were going to be captured. And as he was entering the car that he had left running, he noticed that the craft was traveling in his direction. So he said to Betty, "Roll down the window and look up. I think they're over us." And so she did. She was expecting to see lights. She didn't see any lights, even though it was a bright light night. The moon was about 3/4 full. And all she saw was blackness. So she rolled up the window again and she said, "I don't see them, Barney." And then within seconds, she and Barney heard a series of code-like buzzing sounds that seemed to be striking the trunk of their 1957 Chevy Bel Air, and it caused the car to vibrate and for a tingling sensation to pass through their bodies. They remembered very little, but found themselves 35 miles down the road with full recall of what they had observed up to the point where Barney stood in the field. And then they had this period of missing time, as if only a moment had passed their 35 miles down the road, with spotty memories of a fiery orb that seemed to be sitting on the road, and of a roadblock. They didn't know where that occurred, but it was part of their vague memories.
1: So when they got home, there was like 2 hours had elapsed by the time they got home, right? Just after dawn.
3: Yes, they arrived home at 5:15 in the morning. They had an anticipated arrival of between 2 and 3 o'clock in the morning. So they were missing a significant chunk of time.
1: And you mentioned the watches. They had stopped working. Now, were they visibly damaged or they just stopped working?
3: They were not visibly damaged. They just stopped working. They were wind-up watches. And I know that it was 5:15 because when they arrived home, they looked at their watches to see what time it was. And their watches had stopped working. So Betty reset her watch and she set it to 5:15, which was the time that the clock in her house set.
1: Right.
3: And so that's the time that the watch she was wearing that night is set to.
1: Right, because they never worked again, did they?
3: They never did, no. She wound it up and it didn't work.
1: And do you have those watches today or where are those watches?
3: I have Betty's watch.
1: Amazing. They never worked again. And her dress was torn and there was a strange pink powder present on the dress.
3: Yes,
1: what else?
3: The pink powder grew later. Her dress was torn in several places. At the top of the zipper, in the thick zipper fabric, the hem was torn down on one side and the lining was torn from waist to hemline. They discovered that the binoculars strap that Barney was had around his neck was severed, and apparently he had pulled the binoculars from his eyes with such force that it severed the leather strap. Also, there were those shiny spots on the trunk of the vehicle in the location where they had heard the beeping sounds or buzzing sounds. And so Betty phoned my mother. There was a physicist who was a neighbor of ours. And the physicist suggested that if Betty had a compass, she should take it out to the trunk of the car to see how the needle would react. And so she did. She started on the side of the car and there was no reaction. But then when she placed it over those spots, the needle would spin and spin.
1: Mm-hmm.
3: If she took it to another part of the car, the needle would drop down.
1: Amazing, amazing. How long did those spots remain magnetized?
3: We're not certain about that. She ended up selling the vehicle to her daughter and her daughter's husband. And the spots were still there when they purchased the car. And then they eventually traded it in. So we have never been able to determine where that car is, what happened to it, or when the spots disappeared.
1: Wow. Wouldn't it be wonderful to have that car today?
3: Yes.
1: Then there was some rather strange and confusing behavior ensued. They started taking a lot of showers.
3: Yes, well, that was immediately after they arrived home. They felt contaminated. Now, the craft was so close to them, and they thought that they could wash off whatever contamination there was by taking long showers. So that's what they did.
1: Right, and your aunt always had her luggage. I'm not sure when this happened. She was ready and packed and ready to go at a moment's notice. Did that also happen almost right away, or when did that behavior develop?
3: I am not aware that she was packed and ready to go at a moment's notice.
1: I had read an account where she had her luggage packed all the time. I don't know. Maybe that's not true.
3: I don't think that's true, because I think I would be aware of it. I was at her house at least twice a week.
1: I have no doubt that she would be aware of that. So that's that's one of those incidents that may be that sounds as if it's apocryphal. But there were, in some accounts, a report that she was packing her luggage. Anyway, when did they reach out to the military base? Is it Pease Air Force Base?
3: Yes, it was Pease Air Force Base in Newington, New Hampshire. And when Betty phoned my mother, the chief of police from the neighboring town was at our home. He was my father's best friend, and he'd stop by for coffee every night at about 5 o'clock. And so he told my mother that the officer from Pease Air Force Base had notified the police departments if they had received UFO reports, that they would advise the people to report it to Pease Air Force Base. And so Betty received that message, and she called Pease that night. And then the Pease called back the following day and clarified information that they had received. So the report was written on September 21st.
1: Right. And the letter, did it make its way to Major Donald Kehoe first, or was it Major Paul Henderson that first received the report?
3: Major Paul Henderson received a report via the telephone from both Betty and Barney. Now, it was Donald Kehoe, the director of the National Investigations Committee on Aerial Phenomena, who received a letter from Betty and Barney that described their sighting. It described, or Betty actually drew the stair-step pattern that the craft was making, the unconventional flight behavior. She also talked in detail about the buzzing or beeping sounds on the trunk of the vehicle, and expressed wonder if it might have been Morse code. And she spoke about the entities that Barney saw on the craft that were dressed in black shiny uniforms, who frightened him greatly, so greatly that he seemed to have forgotten. He could not get through this block of what their faces looked like.
1: We're coming up on a break, Kathleen, but when we come back, we'll delve further into this. But I'm just curious about the timing of when they decided, or when they started considering undergoing hypnotic regression so that they could remember some of these blocks. Was it your Aunt Betty more interested in the regression, or your Barney?
3: It was both of them.
1: Okay.
3: Yeah.
1: And
3: it was both.
1: All right. And the arranging of that hypnotic regression, because it didn't happen right away. It was a couple of years later, wasn't it?
3: It was a couple of years later. Immediately, my father had spoken with Barney about that possibility to kind of shake loose that memory of these entities, of the faces on the entities. But over time, Barney developed post-traumatic stress disorder and bleeding ulcers. He was hospitalized. So he actually took a leave of absence from work because his health had declined, and it was connected to this sighting. So he was eventually referred to Dr. Benjamin Simon, a famous neuropsychiatrist in Boston, Massachusetts, who had set up the psychiatric unit at the Mason General Hospital during World War II.
1: All right, we'll pick up on that. We'll also talk about five nights of very intense, strange dreams that your aunt Betty experienced as well. Kathleen Martin is with us, the niece of Betty and Barney Hill, the most famous alien abduction case in history, the 60th anniversary this year, and the 60th anniversary edition of her book, co-authored by the late Stanton authored Captured, will be out next month. Back with more of The Conspiracy Show. My name is Richard Serrett. Don't go away.
0: Shaking the world and seeing what falls. 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
1: Kathleen Martin is with us, the niece of Betty and Barney Hill, and the 60th anniversary edition of Captured will be released in just a couple of weeks in April 2021, of course, co-authored by the late, great Stanton Friedman. So these dreams that started, I guess, about maybe 10 days after the incident, can you describe those dreams?
3: Betty had a series of five dreams, and they occurred just before she woke up in the morning. And she was dreaming about conscious recall that she had of the trip. Yet sandwiched in between these dreams were dreams of an abduction, that she was captured and Barney was captured by non-human entities that looked very human. The ones in her dreams had kind of a grayish skin, but they looked very Southern European in appearance, about 5 to 5.5 feet tall, thick black hair, eyebrows, normal human features, lips were a little blue, and wearing blue cadet uniforms. That is not what they remembered under hypnosis, right. But that is what she dreamed.
1: And she never experienced them again after that, those five nights. So does it sound to you as if those dreams may have been somehow, I don't know, outside of her control, planted in order to maybe throw them off the trail in terms of, you know, what these entities were?
3: Well, I think it's just typical dream material. When we dream, we might dream, particularly just before we wake up in the morning, about an event that is real, that we experienced. But always mixed in with dreams, you will have a little bit of fantasy material as well. So I don't think that the dreams were put there by the ETs. And the reason I don't think that is because as Betty was being escorted back to the car by the ET who had charge of her, he said to her, it would be best, we had decided, if you and Barney don't remember this. She had wanted to take evidence that had occurred. And Betty said to him, I will remember. If it's the last thing I do, I will remember this. And so I think that it was that that was bleeding through into those dreams that occurred very early in the morning, just before waking.
1: So in advance of the regression sessions, which again are still a couple of years away, they continue to return to this location on, was it Route 3 in New Hampshire?
3: They had been driving on Route 3. So yes, they would retrace their route along Route 3 past Cannon Mountain and Indian Head, and then they remembered being off Route 3. They remembered being on a dirt road. So they traveled on Route 175, which runs parallel to Route 3. I'm sure they took many other roads too, just
1: right.
3: attempting to identify the location where they saw the craft and the roadblock. But they were not able to find that dirt road until after they had undergone hypnosis.
1: Mm-hmm. And the hypnosis is when they meet Benjamin Simon. Is that like December of 63?
3: Yes.
1: So when do the actual regressions take place?
3: The regressions began in February of 1964. And lasted for about 3 or 4 months, and they were taken separately. And while the other one waited in a soundproof room with loud music playing, and Dr. Simon reinstated the amnesia at the end of each session. He did this for two reasons. One, so that they would not contaminate one another's information. He wanted to check out their statements, just as I did in my comparative analysis in Captured. And also, both Betty and Barney had emotional outbursts. They were terrified over what was happening at certain times. And if they had remembered, Dr. Simon feared that it would cause greater anxiety.
1: So what did Barney recall first? Because he was the one that got out of the car and approached the craft. What did he recall through regression?
3: Well, first I want to say that Dr. Simon regressed them to the beginning of their trip and through the entire trip, what they saw, what they were doing. And finally, to the point where they found their car on a dirt road and there was a roadblock. And what Barney remembered is that the group divided into two groups of three, and three went to Barney's side of the car. He put his hand on his gun, but he decided not to take his gun because he thought he would be injured if he did. He opened the door, and they took him from the car. And what he remembered then, he had his eyes closed, but he knew he was being supported, but he could not feel hands on him, supporting him. He felt almost as if he was floating, and only the toes of his shoes were bumping along the rocks. Then he remembered that they slid up what seemed like a ramp and bumped at the top, and then he was taken into the craft and to an examining room.
1: Ah, that's interesting. An interesting detail, the toes of his shoes, because when they got home, we mentioned Betty's torn dress, we mentioned the watches, but his shiny shoes, I guess Barney was pretty particular about shiny shoes, and the toes were scuffed, and he couldn't figure out why. And there
3: yes.
1: we have it.
3: Mm. And actually, he told Dr. Simon that he could not understand how his shoes were so deeply scraped, the toes of his shoes.
1: Right.
3: So he didn't use the word scuffed. He used the word scraped, meaning
1: okay.
3: deeply.
1: Right. And
3: yes.
1: At what point is he kind of shouting out or yelling out something about those eyes, they're in my brain?
3: That is when he was being controlled, where he was no longer the driver of the car, you might say. He might have been behind the wheel, but there were eyes in his head that were pushing into his head, controlling him.
1: Right. And he recalled a cup-like device placed over his genitals?
3: This is in the examining room. He had a complete exam, which included neurological tests. They were very interested in their skeletal structure, in their muscular structure. They closely examined their hands, their feet, their fingernails, their mouths. And at the end, just before the exam ended, they pulled his trousers down. They had now learned how to unzip a zipper, apparently, because they had broken Betty's. And they pulled his trousers down and placed a cup-like device over his genitals.
1: Now, there's an interesting detail because he also, he talks about their method of communication. And keeping in mind that Barney is not, you know, interested previously in aliens or UFOs, but when he talks about their method of communication, he uses the term thought transference, which is kind of interesting. Why is that an important detail?
3: It's important because they communicated through telepathy.
1: Right, but that's, we know that now. We talk about that now, but he would not have known that, right?
3: No, he would not have known that. His and Betty's case was the first scientifically investigated UFO abduction in the United States. And they had absolutely no knowledge of anything that occurred outside the United States. They had no interest in UFOs prior to this.
1: Right. And so Betty under regression, what is her experience? And we're coming up on a break, so we'll start discussing Betty and then we'll continue after the break. But what comes out during Betty's regression?
3: Well, she, going back to the car, was terrified. She'd never been so scared in her entire life. She put her hand on the door and she was going to attempt to escape into the woods, but she was intercepted. One of the entities pointed something at her and she lost consciousness. She was taken down a path and then as she woke up, as she approached the craft, and they wanted to take her on, but she fought for her life, and she kicked one of them, and the hem of her dress was torn down, and the lining was torn when she kicked this entity. They regained control of her, took her onto the craft, and placed her in a separate examining room, and did the same type of exam on Betty that they did on Barney.
1: They inserted a needle into her navel?
3: Yes, they, instead of using a cup-like device, they produced a needle. She said, what are you going to do with that? And they informed her that it was only a simple test. They made her understand that it was something like a pregnancy test. And this is before we had developed amniocentesis, and it was being used in hospitals. So she said, don't do it. But the examiner plunged the needle into her navel, causing so much agony that Dr. Simon had to end the hypnosis session early.
1: Wow. All right. Kathleen, stay put. We'll take another time out, come back, and talk some more. Well, we'll have to get to the star map, of course. Betty's famous star map. That's upcoming. Kathleen Martin, the 60th anniversary edition of Captured. Back with more. Stay with us.
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1: Kathleen, before we get to the star map, I just want to get a quick question in here from the live chat, the YouTube live chat, and we are streaming live on Strange Planet on YouTube tonight. Wayne Kozak asks, he's been trying for years to find out about the Hills dog. What effect did this have on him? That's their dog, Delcy.
3: Yes.
1: Was he abducted as well?
3: As far as Betty and Barney know, he wasn't abducted. He was squeezed in, shaking as far as he could go under the front seat of the car when Barney was returned to the car. He was returned first before Betty.
1: All right.
3: And so the dog did apparently develop some anxiety as well, because it would have sort of nightmares or dreams after that, and her little legs would be running and she would be yelping. And she also developed a fungus infection on her back.
1: Interesting. All right, so back to the star map. Zeta Reticuli. First of all, that star map came to her in her dreams initially, didn't it?
3: She did dream about a star map, yes.
1: Right, but then under the regression with Benjamin Simon, then it became more clear. The details came out, right? Was she able to draw the star map in detail after the regression or during the regression?
3: Dr. Simon told her to draw the star map if she could draw it accurately from memory, and it didn't bother her too much. So over the next couple of weeks, she did draw the star map and then took it into his office to him.
1: And so some people have said that star map closely resembles the Zeta Reticuli system. Was that system known to astronomers at that time?
3: Yes, astronomers were aware of it, and there were other stars on the map that were not on the map that Betty drew. Let me step back for a moment and state that Marjorie Fish was a brilliant woman from Ohio who saw that map published in the first book that was ever written about their case, way back in 1966, before any of the real investigation was done.
1: Right. Interrupted Journey.
3: Yes. And she thought that if this place existed in our galactic neighborhood, that she'd be able to find it. At first, she thought she would have many matches. But after 4 years, she still didn't have a match for the stars on Betty's map. But there was a new catalog that was published. She went to the university. She wrote down all of the distance data, and she knew all of the properties of the different stars. And she had, at this point, constructed 14 three-dimensional models and had done all the math to know where to put each star in its proper location. In one of her models, she had 256 stars in their proper location, out 54 light years from our sun.
1: My word.
3: Unbelievable work. She was so patient and brilliant at the same time. Finally, that new catalog did have the good distance data, and she was able to now add stars on the map that hadn't been there, and lo and behold, she had a match.
1: That's remarkable. And so the idea that these aliens came from the Zeta Reticuli system, I mean, what do we know now about that system? Are there planets there that could be inhabitable?
3: Well, we still do not have the technology to know a lot about Zeta 1 and Zeta 2 reticuli. We would only see, a blip from an extraordinarily large planet. They are in the volume of space where there are many exoplanets. So perhaps there are planets there. What is most interesting, I think, is not that Marjorie found this, but that these stars on Betty's map had special properties. All of the stars connected by solid lines and dotted lines are sun-like stars, although only 5% of the stars in that portion of our galactic neighborhood are sun-like. And all of the sun-like stars in that part of our galactic neighborhood are on Betty's map. And then the astronomers who analyzed this said that these are the routes that we would take if we were traveling in space. They were the most logical routes to go to and to stop at.
1: Wow. Just, it just lends so much credibility to this whole story. We'll take another time out, come back. Kathleen Martin, the 60th anniversary edition of Captured, co-authored by the late Stanton Friedman, out in April. And we'll be back with more of our conversation. Stay with us.
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1: All right, just a reminder, coming up at the top of the hour, Chris Burris, engineer, scientist from C60 EVO. We'll talk about carbon-60 and ESS-60, the purest form, the consumable form of carbon-60. Kathleen Martin is with us, and again, the 60th anniversary edition of Captured, co-authored by the late Stanton Friedman, will be out in just a couple of weeks. Before we get back to our conversation, I want to just jump in here with another question from our YouTube live chat. Show Me the Truth 74 asks, the aliens seem to follow and watch generations of individuals in some families. Kathleen, have you had any visitations from these intruders?
3: I have worked on two academic type studies with PhD scientists on experiencers. And what we discovered is that it is generational, intergenerational in 60% of the experiencers. Have I had contact? Well, I have to say that I believe that I have. I have memories of it. There was a craft that landed only 200 feet from my childhood home when I was 17 years old. And my mother and I had identical memories of being taken to that craft, terrified. We worked with taken to that craft, terrified. We worked with Dr. James Harder,

0: she also had a period of missing time when I was a teenager, where she would go grocery shopping every Friday night. On this particular night, she didn't come home at the appointed time. She always arrived home at the same time, or approximately the same time. On this particular night, we were, my father, my two brothers, and I were very worried about her. And finally, she came in hours later than her anticipated arrival. She didn't realize that she was late. They took the groceries from the car, and the frozen food had thawed. The ice cream was soup. So I believe that my mother was taken in addition to Betty.
1: All right. That's, that's worthy of an entire show just on its own. And we'll hopefully have you back soon and talk some more about that. But getting back to Betty and Barney and Dr. Benjamin Simon, what were his conclusions after conducting these private and separate regressions with Betty and Barney?
0: He had always attempted to find a common explanation for what had occurred. He knew his conclusion was that Betty and Barney were not psychotic, that they were not suffering from a shared hallucination or psychosis. They did have an experience with the UFO. He was willing to go that far. He believed in their honesty, but he stated that he did not feel that he could believe that they were actually abducted until there was scientific evidence to confirm this.
1: So the gray alien connection and this case, the Betty and Barney Hill case, has sort of become the template, for future cases. But the gray alien, it's been suggested that there was an episode of The Outer Limits featuring a gray alien that happened maybe several days before their abduction, and that may have influenced them. Did they see that episode? Did they ever talk about that episode?
0: No, they did not watch that show. I asked them, and Carl Flock, who was a former Assistant Secretary of Defense, investigated that case and looked through Betty's bookcases, interviewed Betty, and stated after his investigation that, one, she was not interested in science fiction. They did not watch those shows. Nights they were going out to meetings on civil rights, on human rights, the church meetings. They worked on the poverty program for the state of New Hampshire. They were doing many good things for the state. And no, they did not see that. It was the invention in the mind of someone who was skeptical and not willing to accept the evidence.
1: Right, right. And previously to their case in 61, because this is not the first alien abduction case. It's certainly the most famous, the one that brought it to the world's attention. But in previous abduction cases, let's say from the 1950s, were there incidents involving alleged grays?
0: No. The only previous case that we knew of the scientists knew of, was the Antonio Vias Boas case in Brazil. But that was not known until 1966 or 67, although it happened in 1958. Those entities he did not describe as having gray skin. They were somewhat similar, but not really. Betty and Barney, as far as I know, were the first ones to have contact with these gray beings. Now, since then, as an investigator and a researcher, I have found other cases

0: where people had contact with the Greys dating back to the early 50s.
1: Right. Barney died so young. I think he was only 46 from a cerebral hemorrhage. Was that at all, do you think, related to the post-traumatic stress of this incident?
0: I'm not certain about that. I do know that Barney, during World War II, was involved in a percussion accident or bomb where he was injured. In fact, his medical record shows that he was in fair condition in Newport News, Virginia, in the military hospital there during World War II. And I have a neighbor who is a medical doctor, and he was a doctor over in Iraq or Afghanistan. I think it was Afghanistan. And he was involved in a percussion explosion, and it caused a weakness in a vein in his head, and he ended up having a small stroke as a result. And I wonder if my Uncle Barney had the same problem, that there was a weakness and that finally it burst.
1: Betty lived to a pretty ripe age, ripe old age of 85, and she died from cancer. Towards the end of her life, did she shed any new light on the incident?
0: I had the opportunity to interview her and spend a great deal of time with her, because I'd promised her that when she grew old, I would take care of her so that she would not have to go to a nursing home. And we had long conversations. The new light, I think, was when I was interviewing Betty, and in a very relaxed state. She wouldn't let me put her into hypnosis, but she was very relaxed. She became terrified. She couldn't go on with memories of what had happened on that craft. And, you know, a lot of people, though, think that this was a horrific experience. Betty, in her conscious recall, does not consider it to be horrific. She said the entities were kind, that they cared about Betty and Barney. They assured them that they would not be harmed, that they would be released after a few simple tests were accomplished. And Betty ended up saying that of all the experiences in her life, this was probably the one most outstanding experience. Not only that, but it gave her the opportunity to meet many, many more people that she never would have met if she hadn't had that experience. And I want to say that in this new book, there are extra chapters and new scientific information that we were not aware of when we wrote the first book.
1: Well, people will just have to wait a couple more weeks. The 60th anniversary edition of Captured, due out in April. Kathleen, thank you so much for this.
0: It was a pleasure. Thank you. And you can pre-order that book.
1: Oh, on Amazon.
0: Yes, and Barnes.
1: Terrific. All right. Pre-order it, folks. Kathleen Martin. When we come back, the miracle molecule. Stay with us.
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1: Well, thanks for inviting me into your home, long-haul truck, RV, camper, taxi, your parents' well-appointed basement with the simulated wood paneling, electric fireplace, and the painting of dogs playing poker, your loft, that greasy spoon just off the interstate, and your cabin in the woods. Welcome, welcome all. The miracle molecule, Carbon 60, this hour. Chris Burrows is with us to discuss ESS 60, the consumable form of C60. This is the stuff that was fed to rats in the famous Paris animal study, and the rats lived just about twice their normal lifespan. 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All right, carbon 60 was discovered back in the mid-80s, and the three men who discovered it won Nobel chemistry prizes because it was the first new form of carbon to be discovered in roughly 300 years. Now, ESS-60 is the formulation of carbon-60, which is used again in that original study that showed ESS-60 would double the lifespan of rats. ESS-60 is basically, it's raw C60 that's been processed for safer human consumption. And Chris Burrows is an engineer who confirmed those findings on carbon-60. This Nobel Prize-winning technology, originally meant for military defense, is now being sought out by global mega corporations and, well, people like you and me that can now safely consume it for optimum health. And great to have Chris Burrows here once again from C60 Evo. Hey, Chris, how are you?
3: Wonderful, Richard. How are you doing today?
1: I'm terrific, thank you. So what's the latest research on ESS-60? What are you working on right now?
3: Well, so we're working on a couple of pretty amazing things. The first is related to sleep, and we actually started that study back in 2019. I'm working with a gentleman by the name of Benjamin. He's an associate professor out of the University of California, San Diego, and he's actually a consultant for a company called Oura Ring. If you're not familiar with Oura Ring, it sits on your index finger, and it's one of the best sleep trackers on the market right now. There's a number of them, but the Oura Ring is definitely one of the best. And because he's a consultant for Oura Ring, if we get participants into our study and they give him permission, he can look at the back end, see a lot more data than is available just on the app that comes with it.
1: I'm sorry.
3: Yeah, I've got an Oura Ring, and you get good data on the app, but it's really more of kind of summary data. He can actually dig in and get even more data.
1: So, in other words, you can sort of piggybacking on this sleep study using and the Oura Ring tracking the sleep. So then what then is the connection between ESS-60 and the sleep study?
3: Well, so almost everything, you know, if you look at my history as a supplement guy, which is really very weird for me to say, because I never intended to be a supplement guy. I actually think people get into the supplement business one of two ways. Either they decide they want to be wealthy and they decide they're going to do it with supplements. And I have no problem with people being wealthy. That's just not how I ended up in this business. The other is people have their own kind of physical challenges, or maybe physical challenges of a loved one, and they solve those with supplementation, and now they want to save the world. Hopefully it doesn't surprise you. I don't have anything against people saving the world. I think that's a great thing. It's just not how I ended up here. I've been making this kind of carbon nanomaterial. You mentioned it in the intro. It was discovered in 1985 by three professors at Rice University. They won the Nobel Prize for it. And then when that eventually went into this famous Paris rat study where the rats lived 90% longer than the control group. So when that happened, and I'm just giving you some background because it's such a long-winded story. When that happened, we actually started getting phone calls of people saying, hey, how much in a dose? And we've been making this carbon nanomaterial for research scientists to put, as you mentioned, in defense applications and industrial applications like tires or batteries or solar cells.
1: Right, because the animal study was not a longevity study. It was a toxicity study, right? They wanted to make sure if we're going to start using carbon-60 for industrial purposes and people are going to be handling it, we need to find out if this stuff is toxic. But then the study evolved into a longevity study.
3: Yeah, not only do we need to find out if it was toxic, we have reasonable reasons to believe that it is toxic, right? So, you know, you look at a comparable molecule, the benzene ring, and how important that is for our society. Just like we don't have modern society without the benzene ring. You look around your office, anything that's plastic, foundation is benzene ring. Most plastics, supplements, like most of these have a foundation of a benzene ring. But it turns out if you have benzene on its own, obviously in plastic, it's combined with everything. It's gone through chemical processes to turn it into a plastic or a medicine or a supplement or a detergent. But if you have it on its own, it's actually dangerous. It's harmful and a known carcinogen. And so when they discovered this buckyball, right, in 1985, it's got the soccer ball shape. So if you kind of want to picture a soccer ball, the lines on the soccer ball represent the bonds between the carbon atoms. So you have this spherical molecule of 60 carbon atoms. Well, the shape, right, the pentagon shape is, there's a bunch of them all around the outside of the soccer ball, and that's the same shape as the benzene ring, and so they actually assumed that the molecule would be toxic. And you're exactly right. If we're going to be working with it on a regular basis, we need to know, really, in their minds, how toxic is it? Not if it's toxic, but how toxic is it? So in that study, they gave rats water, rats olive oil, and then rats olive oil with this ESS60 molecule. And it was that result, peer-reviewed published research, that showed a 90% increase in life.
1: Right. So this toxicity studies then sort of morphed into a longevity study.
3: Yes, the single longest longevity result in experimentation, peer-reviewed published research in history. So you look at us and kind of 2013, again, people started calling us and saying, how much in a dose? We're like, no, we knew it wasn't toxic by then, right? The theory was with that study was, A, it might be toxic because it has some semblance to the benzene ring. But we knew that the research, and that was really kind of concrete. In fact, I love to give credit to the professors who actually extended their study. If you think about a toxicity study, there's one thing that you know to be a fact. If your group that you're giving the quote-unquote toxic material outlives the entire control group, meaning all of the rats that were given water had passed, and all of the rats that were given olive oil with ESS60 were still alive, it's at that moment that there is no doubt that is a non-toxic substance, right?
1: Right. He could have ended the study right there, but he didn't.
3: Exactly.
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3: But they actually continued to do the animal husbandry for another 30 months, right? So the rats given olive oil with ESS60 lived approximately, like on average, 62 months. And so just kudos to them for taking that, you know, toxicity study and really doing the due diligence to carry it out to its fruition. And now we've got this amazing result. So right. You know, there, people start calling us, how much in a dose? We're like, hey, we're really uncomfortable with this. We really didn't want to get into the supplement industry, but they kind of pushed us. And there's a ways, like almost everything that we're doing is driven by what our customers are interested in. And I say all of that to say that what our customers tell us, like our most consistent testimonial, is that our customers take the product in the morning, they report mental focus and energy during the day, and then they report better sleep that night. And so it was that continually being reported by our customers that drove us to do a sleep study. I mean, you know, obviously in these things, a lot of serendipity happens. I ended up in a conversation with Benjamin, found out that he was a consultant for Oura Ring. And, you know, that's what drove, like, put the two pieces together, because we really do believe in doing human studies with our product to support everything really that our, not, it's not what we're saying, hey, we created it to do this. Our customers are telling us that it's doing these wonderful things for them. Now let's figure out what is the science that we need to do behind it to prove it.
1: Okay, so this, tell me then about the scope of this sleep study then that it's being conducted.
3: Yes. So a couple of things. First, I'll give kind of the bad news first. It has like good, bad, right? So I'm working with Benjamin in late 2019. 2020 was a very interesting year. It turns out that the Oura Ring is really good at identifying people who have COVID, even often before they know they have COVID.
1: Oh, that's interesting.
3: Yes. In fact, the NBA has authorized its players to wear the ring as some sort of pre-indicator. I know of one associate who said that for their wife, they actually got a notification from Oura Ring, not specifically COVID-specific, but really saying, hey, we've noticed a difference in your temperature, an increase in your temperature. That's one of the data points that the ring provides. And you might be coming down with something, right? They have to be very vague. They can't say, you know, you have COVID. And you can imagine that Benjamin, closely tied to Oura Ring, University of California, San Diego associate professor, he's been busy all of 2020, even until now. I've probably had three tops conversations with him for all this time. So that's kind of got sidetracked. So that's the deep behind the scenes data. But even before we get to that deep behind the scenes data, we actually are relying on the participants of the study. And here's what they are committing to. A baseline. So collect 10 days of data where we're giving them survey questions. And we've actually got a couple of results in. But the survey questions are, you know, how was your sleep last night? How quickly did you fall asleep last night? How restless was your sleep last night? And how do you feel today, right? So that impact of that sleep. And from those, we can start to get patterns and then go look for those patterns, like the results of those patterns in the data. We're also collecting some very interesting thing, because the Oura Ring and most of the sleep trackers, we actually recently expanded the study to include other sleep trackers. It does provide data in terms of your sleep, how long were you awake of your sleep, how much REM sleep did you get, that's specific to the Oura Ring, how much light sleep did you get, how much deep sleep did you get, so that our participants in the study can take that kind of rough data from their screenshots, really from the actual application, and provide that to us, and then we can start making graphs and then start giving things over to Benjamin for like, hey, here's what we want you to look for in the data, because this is what the customers are saying. Go in there and let's get that, you know, kind of really raw data to prove out what, again, our customers are saying.
1: Right. And so anecdotally, what are you hearing in terms of, let's say, REM sleep, which of course we know is so vital, you know, when they use sleep deprivation as a torture, the idea is that they're by eliminating that REM sleep, which we know is restorative, that's what causes, you know, people to sort of mentally break down and physically break down. So what are anecdotally people telling you, let's say, for example, about their REM sleep?
3: Well, after taking this, add to your kind of the sleep deprivation, sleep deprivation is so dangerous that the Guinness Book of World Records removed sleep deprivation from their record books, because you can actually die from just sleep deprivation alone. A lot of people don't realize that. And there's another thing that triggered something for me when you were talking about, you know, interrupting this REM and this NREM sleep. That's the alternative. There's a really good book out there called Why We Sleep by Matthew Walker, which really dives in. He's been, you know, researching in a sleep science center for 25 plus years the detrimental impact of lack of sleep. And you look at the sleep aid industry, where effectively they're doing that same torture that you just described, except they're kind of getting away with it. They prescribe these medications. They're supposed to be sleep aids. You take them right before you go to sleep. They knock you unconscious, and they actually, in your body, what they do is they relieve a chemical called adenosine. So as adenosine builds up in our body, we have this desire for sleep. So it is able to relieve the chemical pressure caused by adenosine, so relieve that chemical, but it doesn't let you get your REM sleep or your NREM sleep. So you wake up without the desire for sleep, and that feels very refreshing, right, as opposed to desiring sleep desperately. But it doesn't allow you that healing, restorative sleep. And so I like to bring up that particular kind of quote-unquote sleep aid, because remember, our customers take it in the morning and then report mental focus and energy during the day, and then better sleep that night. I'm actually only aware of two other things that you can do in the morning, and they are totally like not sleep, quote unquote sleep aid, not drug related, not supplement related, that you can do in the morning and impact your sleep at night. One of them is exercise. Get exercise in the morning as opposed to not getting exercise in the morning. You will sleep better that night. And the other is actually getting exposure to the sun. When you get exposure to the sun earlier in the day, start tuning your body with the circadian rhythm, with the rising and falling of the sun, and it enables you to sleep better. So we talk about kind of the big anecdote, our customers take it in the morning, report better sleep. We get a lot of testimonials, and actually really people write in and share with us how vivid their dreams have become on the product. So that's a good sign of like deep REM sleep. We just recently started collecting this kind of REM sleep, and it turns out REM is probably a little bit bold of Oura Ring to claim, because there's really only one way to know about REM sleep, and that's if you're wearing electrodes and you're watching brain waves to know if people are in REM sleep. So if you look on the aggregate of deep sleep and REM sleep, some of the people going through this study have reported a significant increase in deep sleep, and that you would expect from something that people are waking up and reporting that they had a better sleep in the morning.
5: Chris Burrows from C60 Evo, and we're talking about ESS60, the consumable form of C60. So do we know for a fact that ESS60, that it crosses the blood-brain barrier? And if so, what does that mean?
3: Well, we do know that it crosses the blood-brain barrier, and it's really not surprising if you think about the number of atoms that are in an individual ESS60 molecule. It's pretty simple. It's exactly 60. There's 60 carbon atoms in this molecule. If you look at the typical cell in a body, and this is a number that will just blow you away, the number of atoms in the typical cell of a body is 100 trillion.
5: Wow.
3: Yes. That's a number that every now and then I have to go double check, just because it's so large and it's maybe not intuitive that an individual cell is made up of all these complex, you know, proteins and the films around it and like all of these things. And they make up 100 trillion atoms. And then you've got this ESS60 molecule that's 60 atoms. So it's really not surprising that it goes kind of wherever it wants, because it's so very, very small. We don't have any good research showing a particular impact, good or bad, and we would expect good given all the testimonials and the fact that these rats live 90% longer. We don't have any specific research that's saying exactly what it's doing positive in the brain as it's able to get there. I know, like, we can speak anecdotally, and I'm just going to interject here because I'm going to talk a little bit about some of my experience on the product. It's very important for me to share that the FDA has not evaluated our product. It's not intended to treat, diagnose, cure, or prevent any disease. Everybody's experience may be different. So, you know, just understand that this is early cutting edge science. And, you know, we're working on getting the human trials that would get people more confident in and the things that I'm about to describe. So,
5: all right, I'm going to get you to describe those, Chris, in just a moment, because we've got to cut away here for a quick commercial. We'll come back and we'll talk about what's happening with you personally with ESS60. Chris Burrows, C60 Evo and ESS60. Back with more on The Conspiracy Show. My name is Richard Serrett. Stay with us.
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5: All right, Chris Burrows is with us, C60 Evo, and back in October of 1996, the Royal Swedish Academy of Sciences bestowed the 1996 Nobel Prize in Chemistry to several chemistry scientists, and this was for their discovery of carbon-60. Chris, you were about to tell us what's happening with you anecdotally, because you take ESS60 every day, as do I. So what are you noticing?
3: Well, before I do that, you kind of brought up like 1996 and the award of the Nobel Prize. I want to share like the weighted impact this molecule was having at that time, which kind of led to this Nobel Prize. In 1991, it's actually the same year that I started the first company manufacturing carbon nanomaterials. In that year, all 10 of the 10 most referenced scientific papers, out of all scientific papers, they just calculate which ones are the 10 most referenced. All 10 of them were related to carbon nanomaterials. And so you think about, today we think about something going viral with a YouTube video or some Facebook post or some, you know, song or whatever. And we don't often think about something going viral inside of the scientific community in terms of a wonderful new discovery that just explodes onto the scene. And really nothing was more explosive than this carbon-60, these carbon nanomaterials back then in 1991. So
5: it's been described as perhaps the greatest chemistry discovery of the 20th century.
3: Yes. And I think you know you're on the right track for a Nobel Prize when they add a symbol to chemistry, to the language of chemistry. The at symbol never existed prior to this molecule. We're familiar with the at symbol in our, you know, email addresses. But when they discovered this molecule, it turns out, despite its small size, because we kind of talked about how amazingly small this molecule is, it is big enough for any atom on the periodic chart to fit inside of it. And so now there's a new symbol in chemistry. Lanthanum at C60 means lanthanum physically trapped inside of it, not covalently or ionically bonded to the exterior. And so, yeah, it's potentially the greatest discovery. Like and I'm excited to have been in this industry, really, if you think about it, from 1991 until mid-2013, we never thought about this product. We thought very little about this product as potentially, you know, something for human consumption. In fact, right, we did think about it in terms of medical applications, but we didn't think about it in terms of consumption, right? And then it wasn't until 2017 when really things started exploding and our customers kind of demanded that we start selling a high quality product. So I'm excited that this particular molecule and really kind of my industry has come this far, and I'm excited to see how much farther it's going to go. But all right, let me get to the thing that I've noticed when you ask and you talk about crossing the blood-brain barrier. And I'm not saying that this is specifically because it crosses the blood-brain barrier, but certainly the implications are there. I am absolutely the scientist that I probably sound like right now. I'm the kind of guy who had a spreadsheet for his migraines, and I have a spreadsheet going back to 2014 tracking every single one of my migraines. I used to get 4 or 5 migraines per year. And I was tracking them. I'm trying to figure out like what's causing them because they're painful. They really suck and I want to get rid of them. And if I can figure out what's causing them, great. I'll just eliminate that from my life and hopefully I can eliminate migraines. Again, 4 or 5 migraines per year. In 2018, when I started taking the C60 Evo formula on a regular basis, I didn't get a single migraine. And you couple this with my wife. I always remember the number 9 with my wife. Regarding migraines, because she used to get so many migraines that they would give her a prescription, and the prescription would only allow 9 of these pills, and so any migraine after 9 she just had to endure, and there were many months where she endured more than 9. In her case, when I finally got her to take the formula, and it took a while because it's my wife, right? Like that's kind of seems how things go. when I finally got her to take the product, her migraines were reduced to 1 a month or 1 every other month. And so, you know, is that an indication of the ESS60 molecule crossing the blood-brain barrier and doing something? More research needs to be done. If you go back,
5: all we can say is it may. We have to use that word may.
3: Exactly. If you go back to kind of the most consistent testimonial, and again, take it in the morning, get better sleep at night. If you just get better sleep, that's going to have a positive impact on whatever migraines or whatever health challenges you're having. Because remember, there is no greater medicine at all than the sleep that you get at night.
5: Right. It's incredibly restorative. One thing that we seem to be finding, though, with Buckyballs or C60 is that it's like a free radical sponge. So talk to me a little bit about that. What does that mean? It's mopping up all these, anything that it encounters, really. Why is that important?
3: Yeah, so it's an absolutely amazing molecule. It's got symmetry. So there's 6-fold symmetry. You can run 6 different planes through the ball around which it's symmetrical, which gives it an incredible resilience. In fact, you can take a buckyball and you can fire it at a plate of steel at 15,000 miles an hour. Most molecules would just shred apart. The buckyball actually compresses and bounces right back. And that's incredible resilience. It also has this ability, again, because of the carbons that are exposed on the exterior of the ball, to absorb electrons and release electrons. And because of that ability and its incredible resilience, it can actually absorb and release those electrons without any degradation to the material. So this is kind of the opposite of our cell phones, right? We get a brand new cell phone or a brand new battery in our cell phone, as is the case with me recently, and now it's lasting 2.5 days, maybe even 2 days. And then not too long after, depending on how you use your cell phone, you got to ABC, always be charging, because you're going to run out of charge at some point. What causes that degradation of the ability to hold a charge is actual physical degradation of the material, the battery material. And so the buckyball at some point will probably be in a battery. It would be very cool. It would have a very cool name too. It would be the Bucky battery, which is just, you know, very nice. So the reason I mention all of that is because those electrons coming on are what help it be a free radical sponge. So inside of every one of your cells, in addition to this 100 trillion atoms, a lot of those atoms make up part of the mitochondria, right? There's a mitochondria in each and every cell, and it is the powerhouse of your cells. It is the engine of the cells. Without that, you don't have cells. Without cells, you don't have us. In that mitochondria, there's a process going on. That energy production process is called an ATP process. And that process, just like, you know, combustion with a car, you tend to, whenever we're kind of migrating energy from one form to another, we tend to create these byproducts that aren't necessarily good, right? Well, the same thing with the mitochondria. It's creating ROSs, reactive oxygen species, which have a negative charge. And that's back to that negative charge, talking about how the buckyball can hold an electron and release electron. It can hold these reactive oxygen species and then release them, subsequently release them. In fact, it's so unique that it is so small that it can get into the mitochondria. And we know we've seen tests where it's in the mitochondria. And so it's able to participate in this ATP process. If you were to fill a room with mitochondrial physician experts and ask if it would be good to have a free radical sponge in the mitochondria while it's going through the ATP processes, all of them would say yes. And so That is one of the theories of what's going on here.
5: And so these free radicals, which is produced by your cells, right? This is oxidization, right? This is what leads to aging. So the removal of these free radicals with carbon 60 acting as a magnet or a sponge as it goes through your entire body, crossing your brain blood barrier, soaking up all of these free radicals, that may be then connected to the longevity because it's reducing oxidization.
3: Yes. Yeah. Current medical thought is that aging is an oxidation and an inflammation process. So it's kind of not surprising that the formula that was associated with the longest longevity result in history on mammals, peer-reviewed published research, has the benefit of or has the characteristic of being an antioxidant. In fact, there's one study that shows it to be 172 times more powerful than vitamin C. And when it comes to anti-inflammatory, we know that it's at a minimum, it's good as an anti-inflammatory as it's related to physical exercise. We're not, because here in the States with the FDA, we're not allowed to comment on does it have a positive impact on, you know, just inflammation in general, because that's kind of seen as making some sort of claim about disease.
5: Right.
3: But we can't
5: I can only speak, we got headed to a break here, Chris, but I can only speak anecdotally. And you know, I'm north of 57 years old and I am singular among all of my friends and acquaintances that are my age or even younger and older that I can honestly say I do not have I don't have a sore back. I don't have stiffness. You know, I bend over to tie my shoes. I don't go, none of that. You know, I take it regularly. That's all I can say anecdotally. So we'll pick up on this when we come back. Chris Burrows is with C60 Evo, and we're talking about ESS60, the consumable form of this miracle molecule, carbon 60, back with more. Don't go away.
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5: A quick programming note coming up next week on the program. Wallace Wagner Jr., the author of Crossing the Crevice, and he wants to prepare, if you will, Christians for UFO disclosure. He said it's coming and it's going to be disruptive. He's a Bible-believing Christian, but also believes in the existence of extraterrestrials and the fact that he believes, interacting with human civilization, have been since biblical times, and wants to prepare Christians for this eventuality. All right, so back to Chris Burrows from C60 Evo, and we don't have a lot of time here, but I want to also touch on, because you know, we take it under the we take a tablespoon every day. It's suspended in olive oil, a product very familiar in this Greek household, I can assure you. Olive oil is that the best sort of way to suspend the C60 molecules in olive oil? Because you can also get it in avocado oil and coconut oil.
3: Absolutely. So I'll talk about all those and actually share my routine, because I kind of throw in all of those things in my routine. And just a slight technical, there is a difference between something being suspended in a liquid and something actually being dissolved. And let me talk about that, because it's actually really, really important. We can put a lot of really ESS-60 is a black powder. We can put a lot of this black powder inside of oil and get it to suspend. The problem is that when you're putting it in and it's suspended, it's still in a crystalline form, which means that you're actually a lot closer to the 100 trillion atoms that might be associated with a cell. You're closely related to that. So you can imagine the difference in surface area between a suspension where it's still crystalline and a solution where it's actually dissolved. The solution is down to the monomolecular. So there's actually individual molecules of ESS-60 really kind of interacting with the oils in such a way that they'll never settle out. If you centrifuge it or heat it up and cool it down, that ESS-60 is not going to come out. So that's it's really important to know that difference, because I'm sure there's some products out there that are claiming higher concentrations. There's even, if you look in the C60 space, there's people who say that they don't even really understand the difference between the fact that something could be a suspension and it could actually be in solution. And that in solution is so bioavailable versus the crystalline form.
5: Ah, okay. So it's important to say that it's not suspended, it's dissolved.
3: Yeah, because that does get it down literally. Okay. To the individual molecule level is now available for your body to interact with it.
5: So folks, forget what I said about suspension. It's dissolved. Dissolved. My bad.
3: No, it's all right. So you look at olive oil, right? Because your question is, you've got olive oil. In fact, we sell olive oil, avocado oil, and MCT oil. And I can tell you that we actually wouldn't have avocado or MCT on the market if our clients weren't actually interested in that product. So again, they drove us. When we get big orders of our MCT product, we actually reach out to the customers. They can order a case at a time, and we'll reach out to the customers and say, are you sure you really want MCT? It's the best product on the market, we believe. And you're going to get a good experience, but if you look at, we're such a science-based organization, the original research was on olive oil. And even if the next thing I'm about to say wasn't true, we would probably still be steering you towards olive oil. But what is also true is that you can get more of the ESS-60 molecules into olive oil. You can get about 0.8 milligrams per milliliter. And then you can get about 0.6 milligrams per milliliter in avocado, and then about 0.3 milligrams per milliliter in MCT. And so there's two reasons that we recommend the olive oil over the other oils. Is first and foremost, the research was done on the olive oil, not the other oils. And then second, you can actually get a higher concentration. Now, let me just quickly share my typical routine. You talked about taking a tablespoon. I'm probably consuming about that much on a daily basis. When I wake up in the morning, there's a recipe for coffee called Bulletproof Coffee. It includes some ghee and it includes some MCT. Well, I use our MCT instead of the MCT from Bulletproof Coffee. And that includes our, ESS-60 molecule. While that's mixing, I will actually take a teaspoon and a half of our olive oil product. So I'm right there. I'm probably getting I'm getting close to a tablespoon. And then when I usually have a salad for lunch, I usually put our avocado product on my salad. And so those are the three products and how I consume on a daily basis.
5: Interesting. All right. This was a short segment, Chris, so we'll come back. I want to talk. You can also put it on your skin. You don't have to take it internally. You can also rub it on your skin. There's an advanced facial serum, and we'll talk about that as well. Chris Burrows from C60 Evo, and back with more of this conversation. Stay with us.
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5: So, Chris, carbon 60, they've tested it with in skincare applications, and so talk to me about you've got an advanced facial serum using ESS 60 as well.
3: Yeah, yes, we do, and I'll share kind of a little bit of the backstory. So one of my business partners, Patty, was actually on a regular basis. Well, there's two separate things. So first off, our customers who take the product internally, one of the things that they were reporting were kind of improvements in skin and improvements related to hair. And then you couple that with my business partner, Patty, was, you know, anytime you have a bottle of anything, especially oil, tends to drip a little bit. So if you have a little bit around the surface, she would take it, you know, make sure to clean it up with her finger and then put it on her hand and on her face. And she was noticing a dramatic difference. So she approached me and was like, hey, you know, we should come up with something to kind of capture both of these things. We've got the internal and people reporting great things about skin from there. And then we've got the surface. And it wasn't just Patty. There were other people. But, you know, obviously Patty drove this, putting it on their skin externally and reporting great benefits. And so, yeah, we put that all together. Patty actually identified kind of a unique botanist who's written a number of books on botany. Amazing lady. She actually kind of helped identify some of the core components that we wanted to include to make sure we were kind of as natural and organic as possible. And then I actually put her in contact with a formulator that we've been using for years. And they kind of put all of this brain power together and created this amazing product. It's an advanced facial serum. And the testimonials that we're getting from this are just absolutely phenomenal. I never intended to be in the supplement business. So the first 9 months of people giving me great testimonials about this, you know, crazy molecule I've been manufacturing for so long, and then this crazy toxicity study, and now they're giving me testimonials. It just took me a very long time. I think 9 months is a long time to wrap my head around, you know, what was happening. And I really wasn't expecting such great results. I knew they would be good, but I didn't think they would be as great as they are with this advanced facial serum.
5: So ESS 60 from C60 Evo, and I've hooked up to the website. If you go to strangeplanet.ca, you'll see a button there for it. C60Evo.com/Richard-Serrett will also get you there. C60Evo.com/Richard-Serrett. Now, so we've talked about it may improve brain function. It may improve sleep. It may act as a super antioxidant, antibacterial, antiviral, can be used for skin applications. I'm also reading things about things like it may also prove helpful as a support for male infertility treatments. Have you heard about that?
3: Well, so I don't know the particular study that you're talking about, but it fits in line with a lot of things. I'm a little more familiar with kind of the female health side of things. The here's the reality, especially when you start talking about fertility. So fertility is it's not the last thing on your survival list, right? Like as a human, if you're struggling to get food or you're struggling because of whatever, something toxins are challenging your body like kind of comes off of, hey, we need to be in, you know, fertility mode. We need to be in reproduction mode, and kind of goes into survival mode. So as your health deteriorates, and you may not notice this, but as your health deteriorates, your fertility will deteriorate. And then as that health starts to come back, then that fertility will return.
5: May help maintain strong bones, even stronger cartilage.
3: Yeah. And that one, I don't know that particular study, that probably can go into, and I have to be really careful, the fact that it fits into an anti-inflammatory diet.
5: Right, right. You can feed it to your pets, right? Cats, dogs, horses, I suppose.
3: Yes, we have a cat version. We have a dog version. We actually have a very kind of amazing story of a horse that really the veterinarians were ready to throw in the towel. And I think they had, but their owner, they were reticent to tell their owner like how bad a shape the horse was. We collaborated with them on a project, got a lot of products to them. It's a horse, so it requires a lot. And my understanding is, and I've got emails to, like, I only share testimonials when I've got a trace to the actual source, is that the veterinarians finally came clean to the owner and said, we didn't think this horse wasn't going to, it's not that we didn't think it was going to make it, it wasn't going to make it. And we're really surprised that it's still here.
5: And what else are people telling you about? How, and do the cats and dogs, how do you get them to take it? I mean, you can't stick a tablespoon of ESS-60, or do you put it on their food? How do you do it with pets?
3: You can do it a couple of ways. I know that, and I have videos and also my own pets. Like, if I put their food down now and I haven't put an eyedropper, so our product, our pet, the cat and dog product, comes with a little eyedropper, so it's a smaller volume, of course. If I don't put the eyedropper on it, like, I put the food down and it doesn't kind of, even if I've fed them late, they're kind of looking up at me going, okay, like, it's not ready yet. You need to finish it. You can get them, dogs and cats will readily consume, well, cats, you know, can be a little more finicky, of course, but, will readily consume olive oil. And our dog and cat version is that olive oil, again, for the scientific reasons that was the original study, and it's the highest concentration of ESS-60.
5: And what are people reporting anecdotally with their cats and dogs after they take ESS-60?
3: So I'm going to share just part of kind of a longer testimonial that I share. Our one of our bigger distributors in Houston, she originally bought the product only for her pet, and she had no intentions of taking it. She noticed such a profound difference. And really with her dog, she had an older Shih Tzu. It was really from the energy level of the Shih Tzu. So, you know, it's kind of hard to assess if the dog is sleeping better, but it's certainly fairly easy to assess that the dog has more energy. And ultimately she decided to try the product because of the benefits she saw in her pet, and then went on to become one of our largest distributors. I always like to point out, when it comes to pets and improvements that they experience on something, we're always worried, and I'm always worried in the supplement industry, about placebo effect, right? It's a very powerful thing. But it is the case that animals and are not subject to the placebo effect. They right. don't realize that they're getting that little eyedropper, and that eyedropper is supposed to make them feel youthful and healthy and, you know, run around more, and therefore they do. That's not what happens with pets. So it's a pretty important kind of piece of information.
5: Right. Again, you can go to C60EVO.com/Richard-Sarrett. And if you use the EVRS code at checkout, EVRS, you can save a little bit of money there. It's an expensive product, right? I mean, people may look at the price and say, wow, that's pretty, that's liquid gold. why is it so expensive?
3: Well, so a couple of things. Let me just start with, when you get on your landing page specifically, they can get about a 20% discount by going on subscription. Even if they're just going to try it once, like, go on subscription. You can cancel at any time. Take advantage of that discount in addition to using your code. This is, and I can tell you that I only take this supplement. So I really don't take any other supplements. So I don't know, you know, if your audience is kind of, and I've got to be very careful about saying, hey, don't take other supplements. If your doctor is telling you to take supplements, or you understand your body well enough to know that it needs these supplements, these certain supplements, great. I also know that most of the supplements that I've ever taken, I've never felt anything. And I do feel something with this particular supplement. The reason that it's so expensive, it's related to kind of the whole production process. The way that you make the ESS-60 molecule is you actually vaporize two great graphite rods in an inert chamber. So you have this chamber that you have to make sure has no oxygen in it. And then next you're vaporizing graphite. It turns out that graphite is one of the hardest materials on the planet to vaporize. And so you actually need local temperatures of the sun to vaporize those graphite rods wow. in that inert chamber. It is literally local temperatures of the sun. If there's a sight glass that we can watch the reaction through, if you don't have welder's goggles, you will burn your eyes. If you take the goggle off and let the light shine on your skin, you will get a sunburn. And that's, you know, it actually gets a little bit more complicated as it goes through to get the isolated C60 and then ultimately to get that ESS-60,
5: so
3: that's
5: processed. Basically, you had to build a reactor, right? You had to build a reactor.
3: Yes, yeah. And we actually, back in early part of 1991, the same year that all the publications were related to fullerenes, we were in the process of building what turns out to be the most efficient fullerene manufacturing piece of equipment that even exists till today.
5: There you go. So, that's why it's a little pricier. It's an incredibly complicated process to create these ESS-60 molecules. So, Chris, great talking to you again. C60EVO.com/Richard-Serrett. And people can save a little bit of money if they buy on subscription, 20%. 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
1: From the high desert and the great American Southwest to the world. Actually, we've got our new international 800 line in this morning. Whether it works or not is a worse of a different question. A couple of my other lines are still under the weather as the phone company makes some swaps and changes and moves things around a little bit. So we'll see what happens. From Hawaii and the Tahitian Islands in the west, east of the Caribbean in the U.S. Virgin Islands, south into South America, north to Santa Country and the pole, this is Coast to Coast AM. Plus, or something. Good morning, everybody. I'm Art Bell. It's great to be here. And it looks like Bob Dole has done it. He's over 1,000 delegates now, some number above that which he needs. And he is the nominee. So, well, I guess you're not actually the nominee until you become the nominee in San Diego, but for all intents and purposes, it's a done deal. Pat Buchanan, kind of unsure what's going to happen with Pat. The only open question right now is who Dole will pick as a running mate. And I do not believe it's going to be Pat Buchanan. I know that's what a lot of his supporters would like, and I've thought it over. And if I was Bob Dole, it's a two-edged sword. On the one hand, Pat Buchanan would unify the Republican Party, would bring the Dole and maybe some of the Perot voters in. On the negative side, all the things done to Pat Buchanan, Bill Clinton and company would try and lay on Bob Dole through Pat Buchanan. And the first tenet of picking a running mate is do no harm with your choice. Do no harm. So it might be viewed that Pat Buchanan would do harm. On the other hand, vice presidents have always been lightning rods. And Pat Buchanan is a good lightning rod. The whole top of his head has been singed for years. So he might make a good vice president. Probably would make a good VP. And the problem, of course, is that, you know, Dole and Buchanan are at opposite poles of a number of questions. Economically, the life question, all the rest of it. And it's hard to see how they would go together. So, who knows? Politics will play itself out. Somebody will be picked. But I don't think it's going to be Buchanan. Well, it has happened again, ladies and gentlemen. I told you over the last couple days there was yet another cat under my house. As I mentioned last night, we laid out our Have a Heart Trap, thank you, the Los Angeles group that sent it to me, Humane Society. And it worked. Snap! At about 3 in the morning, I estimate. Because at 4 o'clock in the morning, I went out to my window, you know, and I shined my light out there. And there was a little orange fur ball in my trap. So, thankfully, things resolved themselves this time. And we did as we did before and carried the cat trap into our bathroom and put some stuff down, and it stayed there until 8 o'clock this morning, and we went to the veterinarian, and they gave our new

that, as yet unnamed, male, by the way, or at least was, gave our cat a test for feline leukemia, number one. That came out negative, so then they proceeded to do the other things they did. And in the morning, we get our new cat back. Feral, to be sure. About a year old. But feral. Definitely a wild cat. So this is going to be interesting. I did not want three cats. Had this one, like my last one, had feline leukemia, and if I'd had to put it down, I would not have gone out and replaced it. But this is Cosmic Cat. Maybe that's what we ought to... We're trying to think of a name for our cat. Maybe you can help out. Cosmic in the sense that when they show, when they come to you, how this cat got in, I mean, I've got a big fence up now, you know, and how it even got here escapes me, or it's been there a long time. I don't know. At first, you know, we dangled some food in front of the trap, and he was smart enough to eat all that food. It was gone like a flash. Then back under the house. But he didn't go into the trap. Then, about the middle of the night, he went into the trap and we got him. So anyway, we've got him and he's healthy, skinny as can be, because, you know, he hasn't been, heaven knows, I don't even want to know what he's been eating under there. But he's healthy, according to the vet, getting all his shots and all that kind of stuff. Claws are going. Maleness is going, and he will be an inside cat. What will be interesting is how he will interact with my other two cats, who kind of hate each other. He may be an interesting addition, so we're going to see. We're going to pick him up in the morning. In the morning, we have a new cat. You can think of it. He's gold, well, orange, and he has gold eyes. He's really going to be quite pretty when he finally begins to eat. So now I have three cats. I didn't want three cats. I don't want this to turn into a cat house, we've got three cats, folks. Another new addition to the family.

0: The GM strike is spreading, now affecting 26 plants in 15 states, Mexico and Canada, beginning to hurt local economies now a bit. GM has laid off, get this, 150,000 people at 100 plants with a growing ripple effect. If it continues, it will begin to affect the national economy. GM accounts for, this is amazing, GM and its associated industries account for one in every $100 in America. That's amazing. Why are they on strike? Well, one word. It's called outsourcing. Parts coming from everywhere else, other factories. Cheaper. Ford, Chrysler do a lot of it. So there is a lot of anxiety in America about jobs. And Mr. Buchanan, and to some degree even Bob Dole lately, have been bashing industry. You know, for the downsizing. Bob Dole kind of gave it lip service and said, well, I really didn't know this was going to become an issue in this campaign. And what he really meant by that is, normally Republicans wouldn't make it an issue, and they wouldn't. Pat Buchanan has. Robert Eaton, who is CEO of Chrysler Corporation, finally got sick of it yesterday and had quite a say. He is one of Detroit's top CEOs, and he's tired of all the criticism being lumped on large companies that downsize to make them leaner and meaner, more profitable and attractive on Wall Street. And he says it's become open season on CEOs, and, says he, it is wrong. Now, I want you to listen to what he says, and we'll have a discussion, I'm sure, about what he says. Quote, it's partly because it's an election year, and beating up on Wall Street and corporate America is a cheap way to get votes or to sell papers. This is old-fashioned, empty-headed tub-thumping popularism. We've always had a PR problem in America. We just haven't found a way to dress up certain economic realities so that we can take them out in public. Making money is still considered tacky in some circles. It's called greed. End quote. He went on to say that even his own mother, who has long been his number one fan, I mean, here he is, the CEO of Chrysler, is now beginning to wonder about him. And that's because of Pat Buchanan's railing against industry. Actually, very un-Republican-like. Buchanan the other day, in an effort to grab some of the Midwest delegates he did not get anyway, actually embraced the idea of supporting the striker replacement bill, which would say corporations can't replace strikers that go out on work by law. They go out on strike, the law says the company can't replace them. It's ridiculous. It's an abridgment of the freedom of corporations. And they have freedom, too, you know, they're supposed to. So, you know, freedom is not a one-way street. Individuals are not the only ones with freedom. Anyway, corporations really are nothing but individuals. They're entities. But, you know, there are people behind these entities, and they've got a right to make a decision. So you might bear in mind the words from Mr. Eaton. I thought they would probably generate a discussion. I'm sure they will. Listen to what he said again. It's partly because it's an election year, and beating up on Wall Street and corporate America is a cheap way to get votes or to sell papers. This is old-fashioned, empty-headed, tub-thumping popularism. We've always had a PR problem. We've just not found a way to dress up certain economic realities so that we can take them out in public. Making money is still considered tacky in some circles. President's 97 budget, $1.6 trillion, is oot. The Republicans have declared it dead on arrival. Now, we've made some progress regarding Richard Hoagland's Thursday news conference. And I'll read you a fax I just got. Dear Art, I'm trying to do my part to bring Mr. Hoagland's theories to the knowledge of the general public. I, therefore, called the Washington, D.C. number that was given out on your show last night, which is the Viewer Services Department, and listened to a taped recording that said Richard Hoagland's press conference was tentative and that I should call back Wednesday, March 20th, to find out if they indeed are going to broadcast it. So, C-SPAN is obviously now beginning to waver and thinking about covering the press conference. Now, I've got a fax here about what Mr. Hoagland talked about, and I thought it'd be worth reading to you. What reason has mankind to feel threatened by knowledge of human beings having existed on Earth prior to our own known history? Were we terrorized by the documentary, The Mysterious Origins of Man, that offered proof of that fact? Does the hair on the nape of our necks rise when we marvel at the technical ability required to build the pyramids of Egypt or South America, which we have not yet figured out? Why should the sudden realization that our prehistorical ancestors had the technology to get to the moon, Mars, and elsewhere to build a glass dome station on the moon so shock us as to cause us to abandon our dream of space travel? Well, this is the question, and I think it's a very good one. I have come to the point where I'm beginning to believe there have been others before us. Does that shock you? And many of you I know who listen to this program are going to say, no, it does not. But I am of the view that it would utterly disrupt everything about our world that we know and cherish and believe and have faith in. If there have been other civilizations of man that have come and gone, then obviously what we read in the Bible is directly challenged, isn't it? It doesn't mean there's not a creator. But the story of creation as we understand it is challenged. No question about it. So I've done a lot of thinking about this. Scientific careers are going to be challenged. The evidence is going to be buried. Speaking of buried, a strong earthquake shook southern Mexico Tuesday, caused buildings to sway in Mexico City. No damage or injuries reported yet, but it was strong. Another, even stronger earthquake of 6.9 magnitude jolted a remote section of northwest China late Tuesday, and I'm getting information that 24 people are dead and that thousands and thousands of people, or tens of thousands, may be homeless. So that was a big earthquake warning. maybe God shaking his hand at China. Because we did. The U.S. today gave yet another sharp warning to China against invading Taiwan. And the House approved a resolution stating that Washington should help defend Taiwan in the case of such an attack. This is really interesting. A senior U.S. official also said Taiwan had asked the U.S. in day-long talks in Washington to provide diesel submarines to Taipei for naval defense. Boy, oh boy, oh boy. I'm concerned that we have a private assessment that the situation in China with respect to Taiwan is...
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0: Fluid, I'll use a simple word here, or a more obscure word. What I'm really trying to say is, I believe we've got an assessment suggesting that China fully intends to go ahead and invade. That's what I believe. That's why I think the military hardware is there. That's why I think this continues to be a big deal, even now, even after China said, well, the U.S. has nothing to worry about, we're not going to invade. I think privately, we absolutely believe otherwise. Watch what we do, not what we say. I think we could come to a conflict with China. Well, guess what? In a moment, I'm going to try it. I'm going to give out my new international number, which probably is not working. And they are shifting at this very hour. They're shifting my numbers all around. I'll tell you more about it.
2: 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That was Art Bell hosting Coast to Coast AM on this Somewhere in Time.

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1: Good to be here. I'm Art Bell. Already the suggestions coming in. This is a pretty good one. Hey, Art, how about for your cat, a new name for your cat, Purrump. P-U-R-R-U-M-P-H, Purrump. That's actually not bad. What other name for a cosmic cat besides Cosmo? And then finally, probably the most practical suggestion of all, Art, when I was about 10 years old, we had a female cat. The cat gave birth to 6 kittens. We didn't know what to do. Didn't know how to give the cats away. My dad came up with an idea. Halloween came. And when the little small trick-or-treaters came jogging by, the sacks were held open, and they were given a candy bar, and you guessed it, a small kitten. Halloween is only 7 months away. Love the show, Ron. Yeah, well, purrump. you guys are all right. All right, the phone number situation here is going to be very weird this morning. And until you get used to it, it is going to be a little unsettling. And not quite what we have always called it. Now, the East of the Rockies line is still what it always was. 1-800-825-5033. But we've made a slight modification of where you would expect the Rockies to be. Okay? And we're now going to call west of the Rockies everything from Montana, Wyoming, and Colorado, New Mexico, west. So, in other words, Montana, Wyoming, Colorado, and New Mexico now need to call 1-800-618-8255. 1-800-618-8255. Everybody east of those areas calls 1-800-825-5033. And now, international callers, here's what you do. And we are now, as you know, carried on the internet, real audio from WPSL in Port St. Lucie. And WOAI, the mighty one on 1200 in San Antonio, they both feed the internet. And you can receive real audio, feed, stream audio, by going to my webpage and jumping to either one of those sites. Which means that they can hear us all over the place. If you are somewhere outside the United States, Canada, or Mexico, here we're going to try this. I don't know that it's going to work. You dial the U.S. code, whatever the U.S. code is, and then you dial 1-800-893-0903. Let me give that number again. International callers only, please write it down. The number is 1-800-893-0903. But first, you must dial the U.S. international code, whatever that is, your USA access number, first. And I'm not sure what our country code is. I ought to know our country code, but I don't. And then you dial 1-800-893-0903. From anywhere in the world except Canada, the U.S., and Mexico. So wherever you are internationally, give that a try, and we think we've got the line open, but we may not. We may not. So we'll continue to kind of plug that through the evening and see if it ever rings. So all of this is new. One of my wild card lines appears to be out of service, and they are working on that. Otherwise, we'll kind of cruise around and see what happens. Open line, unscreened, unpredictable, I might add, talk radio. East of the Rockies, you're on the air. Hi.
2: Hi.
1: Hello there.
2: I'm sorry, I was shocked to know I got in. This is Tamara in Wichita.
1: Wichita, yes, ma'am.
2: And first of all, I had two things to say. First of all, I had to say, God bless you and your wife for taking that poor cat in.
1: Well, you know, what else do you do?
2: What?
1: That's it. I mean, the cat shows up under your house.
2: Mm-hmm.
1: It's yours.
2: Yeah, I know. I had one show up in my apartment complex back in the summer of 89, and by September, she lived in my house.
1: Yeah. Well, now there's three. It's going to be three.
2: Unfortunately, they only let me have one here. That's all that's allowed.
1: I wouldn't necessarily want to have three. I thought two was fine.
2: Yeah. Well, you know what they say. I know three is supposed to be a crowd, but you never know. It can be really nice.
1: Well, there is with my cats, there is no such thing as a sexual crowd.
2: That's true.
1: So I don't know that it'll be a problem from that point of view.
2: That's true.
1: All right. Well, listen, thank you.
2: Thank you. And somebody took my name. I was going to tell you to call him Cosmo. I think that's perfect.
1: Cosmo. All right. Thank you. It's so 60-ish, though. But, yeah, it is certainly cosmic. Cosmic. Hey, Art, with tensions rising steadily every day with China, where is this country's civil defense? You know, the civil defense we used to have. It has been at least 10 years since I've been I've seen any sort of designated fallout shelter. It's true, huh? If the country at this time is that ill-equipped to deal with this kind of national emergency, even if the country doesn't take a direct nuclear strike, dozens of nuclear warheads detonated surely could spread radiation over the jet stream. You know, that's true. When was the last time anybody saw a designated shelter? Maybe they're just politically incorrect. West of the Rockies, you're on the air. Hi.
3: How are you, sir?
1: Okay.
3: A wonderful show. I started listening to you the night you were talking about the well they exploded up in Oregon. And we laughed, and then when you compared it to the WKRP turkey thing, we were all hysterical, and I've been listening to you ever since.
1: Well, it's actually, I repeated that story last night.
3: That was funny.
1: And it was funny, and if you think that's funny, you ought to see the video.
3: You can get the video?
1: I've got it. I don't know if you can get it. I've got one.
3: There were about four of us listening to the radio. We were just looking at each other, and then when you compared it to the WOK with Les Nessman, we just lost it. We laughed hysterically. I just called. I don't know what's more frustrating, the political campaign or trying to get through to you on the phone. I was at the gym tonight working out, and they had C-SPAN 2 on, and they were doing the immigration law,
1: yes.
3: And they were all up there, up there showboating and, you know, giving their time and conceding their time and getting up and arguing. And we were all just looking at him. And one of the people in the gym said, whatever happened to the Committee on Un-American Activities? And half of us had never, didn't know what he was talking about. And he said that when he was younger, during the Truman years, there was a Senator McCarran from the state of Nevada who had a lot to do with starting the Committee for Un-American Activities, and he said that they rooted up and got rid of a lot of people in politics that were actually harming this country. Do you know anything about that?
1: Well, it was kind of a communist-chasing kind of deal, you know?
3: Uh-huh.
1: And it just, as you said that, it brought to mind a question. If there was a committee on un-American activities today, who do you think they would be looking at? Well, I'll bet you Louis Farrakhan would have been doing a little testifying there, huh? Louis probably would have been up having to explain himself. Committee on Un-American Activities. You'd have to wonder in these modern days who would be called before it. Maybe not for the traditional communist-chasing reasons of the past. But surely a lot of people could conceivably be called to testify before such a committee. East of the Rockies, you're on the air. Good morning. Hello there. Oh, no, you're not. West of the Rockies, you're on the air. Good morning. Uh-oh. First-time caller line. Let's try that. You're on the air.
4: Art.
1: Yes.
4: Hi, I'm calling from Houston, Texas.
1: Yes, sir.
4: I heard you say about that...
3: the earthquake in Mexico City?
1: Yes.
3: And I was wondering if you knew what time that was, because my wife and I felt a small rumble about 10 o'clock tonight.
1: Where are you?
3: I'm in Houston. Yes.
1: That's possible. That's certainly possible. No, I don't have the, let me see if I've got it. 11:13 a.m.
3: Is that Mexico City time?
1: Or 12:13 p.m. Eastern time.
3: Eastern time, so that would be 11:13. Right. I think we could feel that here in Houston.
1: Really?
3: I think so. I live on the third floor, and we felt a small rumble.
1: Well, that might have been it.
3: The hair on back of my neck kind of stood up when I heard you say earthquake.
1: Yes.
3: I was thinking it was here in Texas, but...
1: And a big one in China.
3: I heard that one also, but I don't think I'd feel that one.
1: Mm-hmm. Think Mother Earth is shaking her finger at us here?
3: She sure is.
1: Yeah.
3: All right, thanks.
1: You're welcome, sir. Bye-bye. Yeah, she sure is right. Well, I need an international caller. Now... It is problematic whether it's working. So again, let me give out the number. You dial the USA country code first, and then our 800 number, 1-800-893-0903. And maybe Stan Deo down in Australia, who I know is listening, will do it. Somebody else will do it. Somebody will do it. Somebody will figure it out. I may not even, maybe you don't have to dial a one first. But you guys figure it out. Wherever you are in the world, dial the USA country code and then 1-800-893-0903. That's 1-800-893-0903. We'll see. East of the Rockies, you're on the air. Hi. Hello? No, guess not. West of the Rockies, you're on the air.
4: Art, wow, twice in the last two or three minutes. That was your errant West of the Rockies call a few minutes ago. I can't believe it. Okay, quick question. Do you think the world will end with a bang or a whimper?
1: You mean you called a few minutes ago?
4: Yeah, and I... Right as I
1: You're not allowed to call twice, sir.
4: No, I didn't get through.
1: Oh, I see.
4: But right as I hung up, I heard you actually picking me up, and then I heard you get dead air.
1: Oh, that's right.
4: On West of the Rockies. Wow.
1: Yes.
4: Twice, and people complain about being able to get on your show. Twice in the last two or three minutes I got through. So, anyway, how will the world end, do you think, with a bang or a whimper? A bang or a whimper? It's a philosophical question, I know.
1: I'm not even sure it's going to end.
4: Well, it's just... Okay, one quick thing on your cat. How about the name Moonshadow?
1: No, we've already got a shadow. So then it would become Moon.
4: That would be repetitive. Okay.
1: Yeah.
4: Good night.
1: All right, good night. I don't know. It takes a little thought. Cats don't name easily. On the first-time caller line, you're on the air. Hello there.
5: Hello, Art Bell.
1: That's me.
5: Hey, this is Brian up here in Fidgeway.
1: Yes, sir.
5: Let me turn down the radio here.
1: That's good.
5: Yeah, I'm calling about Richard Hoagland.
1: Yes.
5: And that whole situation going on there. And I think the world has a right to know about what's going on and about NASA and everything. And,
1: I would say the world, you know, I don't know. Look, I don't know that Richard Hoagland is right. I don't know that there are structures on the moon. I know there's the face on Mars, structures, but I'm not sure all of this is right. I think the world should have a right to make up its own mind.
5: Well, you're right. But at the same time, I believe that there should be something in writing that allows the world to have the information at hand. Meaning, if I was to ask you, you were saying that the world might become unraveled with this kind of knowledge. I just think...
1: Oh, if, I do, yeah.
5: Like, if my parents were holding back information that I had, deadly cancer, and I didn't know, I'd be kind of upset. And I believe that the world that we live on is slowly moving to the stages where, that you know, it is cancerous. And if it means getting this knowledge out and letting us speed up our space technology, letting us expand our, you know, our horizon throughout the galaxy.
1: Well, let's examine a little bit what it really would mean, sir. If there had been people here many times before, if they had achieved a high technological state and then been wiped out, what would that mean for us?
5: Well, it would mean we probably need to find another place to live.
1: It might mean that any technological civilization has a certain shelf life. Think about that. That things do not simply go on forever. That as a natural progression of technology continues, at some point, whether it's in genetics, or with computers, or with the environment, or whatever it is that a technological society begins doing that it ought not be doing, it ends up getting wiped out almost automatically. That would not be good news for mankind, would it? Or you might conclude that it would give us an opportunity to do some research, find out what wiped the last ones out, and try and avoid the same pitfall. I don't know. It would challenge every paradigm and tenet that we now believe in. Archaeology, our own origins, our religions. It would be pretty heady.

0: right. Once again, we have got our international line open. Maybe. We just put it in. So if you are outside of the U.S., Canada, or Mexico, call the USA country code and then call 1-800-893-0903. Let me give that number one more time. International calls, dial the USA country code, then 1-800-893-0903. And we'll see. Maybe we'll get... And then my wild card lines seem to be down, so they're doing some work on those and doing some other work on the 800 lines. It could turn out to be a very interesting morning, to say the least. East of the Rockies, you're on the air. Hi.
1: Hi, Art. This is Jamie in South Dakota.
0: Hi, Jamie.
1: Hi. Say, I was just thinking, I've got this overwhelming feeling that maybe the lease is up on the earth. And I'm wondering what we need to do to get our deposit back.
0: You mean before we get the eviction notice? Or
1: yeah, exactly. Mm-hmm.
0: Our cleaning deposit, I don't think we're going to get that back. If you were God, would you give the people of Earth their cleaning deposit back?
1: Definitely not.
0: No.
1: I think I would probably charge extra. Have a good night.
0: All right, thank you very much. How many of the rest of you think that Earth should get its cleaning deposit back? First time caller line, you're on the air. Hi.
2: Hi, this is Linda in San Carlos.
0: Linda. Hi, Linda.
2: Hi, is this Art?
0: Yes.
2: Oh, you sound different on the phone than you do on the radio.
0: No.
2: Yes. This is the first time I've ever called anywhere like this, but...
0: Really?
2: Yeah, I just called tonight to say something interesting to you, what I thought was interesting anyway.
0: Sure.
2: I really am hungry for news, and I've been someone who's always watched all the news and CNN and all, you know, anything I can watch. But the regular news, like on the broadcast stations on TV, is so bad now, and I can tune you in and find out things that they don't even say. So I have this theory everyone, one of the reasons people listen so much and you hear them, so, you know, on your show so much is that everyone's really hungry for news.
0: Yes.
2: And it's so interesting also to hear what people all over the United States are thinking instead of just like one little area that's, you know, what you get in San Francisco or, you know, in where I live, you know.
0: Sure.
2: So I just called to say that's really neat and I appreciate it. And
0: well,
2: I had no idea there was an earthquake in... Mexico City.
0: There was actually not. It was felt there. It swayed buildings in Mexico City. So that's one. And the other one is in China. And that one killed a whole bunch of people and made thousands homeless. So
2: yeah, all they said was on the news tonight was it killed 24, which of course is still a lot. But they didn't say anything about homeless. Or,
0: a lot of homeless. Listen, do you think the people of Earth should get their cleaning deposit back for Earth?
2: Well, I don't think it's going to happen.
0: All right. Thank you very much. We've got to run. We'll be right back.
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1: Hi, everybody. Well, this is going to be a strange telephone night, I can tell you right now. Let me tell you what's going on. It's going to eventually be very neat. We have a new international 800 line, and here's the way it works. Whatever country in the world you're in, you dial the USA direct number. For example, in Japan, you would dial 0039-111. From the United Kingdom, you would dial 0500-890011. Oh, my God, all these numbers. If you're in Sweden, you would dial 020-795-611. Then our number. Now, normally 800 lines are not accessible from outside the U.S. The phone company has done this specially for us. Whether it actually has been done or not is a horse of a different question. The international number, and we're dying to have somebody try this, or maybe you are, and it's not working, it's hard to know, is 1-800-893-0903. Now, the USA, Canada, and Mexico, ostensibly, supposedly, are blocked. But if you're listening out there on the Internet, worldwide, the number is 1-800-893-0903. And let me say one more time, what you do first is dial the USA direct number. The USA direct number for your country. Then you call 1-800-893-0903. And if somebody would try that so we know it is working, that'd be cool. Also, we have carved up the east and the west of the Rockies line a little bit, so that people west cannot call the east line, people east cannot call the west line, and so forth. In the process, they seem to have killed my my wild card lines, so we'll just have to see how this evening goes. It is the moment of change. At midnight, they actually, I believe, make the change, or made the change, or maybe before. I'm not sure. So we'll just kind of ride it out. Otherwise, we're talking about anything you would like. I just got a fax. I would like to confirm this from Peggy in Van Nuys, California. Art just had an earthquake in the valley. And that's all it says. So, I don't know. West of the Rockies, you're on the air. Hi.
2: Good morning, Art.
1: Good morning.
2: Tim in Denver. I finally made it back.
1: You made it in. Yes, sir.
2: Okay. Just a couple comments on your book signing and a couple questions.
1: Okay.
2: First of all, I hope Mike Saddle's listening. He took plenty of pictures that, and I took quite a few. I hope we get to swap them. And
1: well, I hope you guys
2: to you.
1: Yeah, I hope you guys will send me some.
2: Oh, of course, of course. And I hope you enjoyed your Barbra Streisand picture I brought you.
1: Oh, hey, it's sitting right here. Hey, listen, that's one of the best photos of Streisand I've ever seen.
2: I've got 40, 45, something like that I've collected over the years, and that's my favorite.
1: Oh, well, it's now my favorite.
2: I bought it back in 72 in North Hollywood on vacation when I was out there.
1: Well, I really want to thank you for it. It is beautiful. No
2: well,
1: kidding.
2: Great. Appreciate that.
1: How old was she in that, do you know?
2: Oh, I purchased the picture in, 72 or 73, so she had to have been in her mid to late 20s at the time.
1: Mm-hmm.
2: Looks good, though, huh?
1: Oh, right up there with Shannon.
2: Great. Anyway, I wanted to also comment on the Richard Hoagland deal.
1: Yes.
2: And the fact that...
1: well, apparently it is now tentatively possible on C-SPAN.
2: Great. I hope. I really hope they carry it. I plan on calling tomorrow and putting my 2 cents in.
1: Thank you.
2: I think that, you know, Art, if you look at the registered voters, for example, in this country, how many people actually turn out and vote on the major elections, and the concern that the other percentage of the people have. How is this, you know, this statement or the press conference Thursday is going to affect, again, a certain percentage of the people, and the rest of them are just going to blow it off. People today, unless it involves them in their everyday life, unless it concerns them personally, they really don't care if there's new buildings on the moon. I just really don't think they care.
1: I find that hard to believe.
2: I think that's true. I think there's a small percentage, like I said, look at the small percentage that votes in our country. Everybody else, like, puts it off on that other percentage. If there's buildings on the moon, let other people worry about it. It doesn't concern me. You know, and that's really sad. It really is. The discussion group that we had in line while we were waiting to see you, the neat thing about the six or seven people that I gathered with, and I think that's the way it kind of went all the way down through the line.
1: Yeah, oh, sure.
2: Was that none of us really all agreed with you on everything, which was kind of nice. We all agreed that you had a certain integrity. That's why we listen, a concern for people and a real insight into what's going on. But we didn't necessarily agree with you, and I thought, on every single point that you make.
1: Well, if you did, it would be pretty boring.
2: It really would. And it shows, I think, the overall audience type of feelings they have towards the show, that they listen to you not because of your opinion or how that matters to them. They listen to you because of the way you present everything. And the regular guy type of attitude with extraordinary talents and an extraordinary condition, which I think you are, being able to speak to so many people in a vast audience night after night, it means a lot. And
1: well, thank you. And again, for the Streisand beautiful picture, I really thank you.
2: Well, thanks for having it in Portland. It made my vacation. It was a great week.
1: Take care, my friend.
2: Yeah, thanks, Art.
1: Right. Yeah, the Portland thing was unbelievable. Absolutely unbelievable. You know, it's still settling in on me, and I was awed by it. And I thank you all. It was amazing. I mean, it was just amazing. Thousands of people. Thousands of people. I'll tell you a cute story. My wife was blown away by it, too. She came up there. She was a real trooper. I had her, you know, on the air yesterday, you recall. And she was talking to Alan, who is the president of our network. She came home and she said, she was on the phone with Alan. She said, "Does this mean he's a star?" I'm not a star. But, you know, you certainly could get that feeling. And I'm sure that does too much to people's heads to have that kind of turnout. I'm not just awed by it. I'm kind of freaked out by it, to be honest with you. I was freaked out. And so that was my one big book signing. I'm really kind of not a hermit exactly. That's what my local Chamber of Commerce thinks. But, you know, I don't get out a lot. I try not to get out a lot on purpose. I've got the world here, as much of the world as I wish. Okay, Art, the cat's out of the bag now. Oh, yeah, I've got a new cat. You might as well go ahead and introduce us to your newest sponsor, Absolutely Fresh Cats. 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It's too horrible. It gets very hot here in the summer, and I just wouldn't do it. So now I've got another cat. As of tomorrow morning, when I go collect my little modified cat, I've got the third cat. And I don't know what happens when you get three cats together. The dynamics change, I'm sure. And it'll be fun to watch. East of the Rockies, you're on the air. 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Okay, Tim, we're not allowed to put your last name on the air.
3: Oh, I'm sorry.
1: That's all right. So it is Tim, and Tim, where are you calling from?
3: Ligonier, Indiana.
1: All right.
3: I called about a week ago, and you said, where is that at? And I told you that I'd never heard of it before until I moved here, too.
1: Right.
3: Yeah, well, it's up by Fort Wayne.
1: Okay. Well, I mean, it's like Pahrump. Who knows where that is?
3: I got an idea for a name for your cat.
1: Mm-hmm.
3: Cusco.
1: Ooh.
3: Or is that too...
1: No, that's not bad. That's not bad. That goes on the immediate high list.
3: Well, I figured, you know, male cat.
1: Oh, no, no, that's really good.
3: Yeah, he's probably been listening to your program, and he probably wanted to come to your house. Kind of
1: right.
3: Way Cusco did.
1: I'll tell you what, that goes to the top of the list.
3: I want to ask you a question.
1: Yes, sir.
3: About 2 years ago, I first heard your program, I believe, when I was on a road trip.
1: Mm-hmm.
3: Driving to Iowa.
1: Oh, yes.
3: And you had a program on in regards to, you were interviewing some guy, and you were talking about the government's involvement with extraterrestrials and technology discovered when, basically with the government's involvement within investigating extraterrestrials and secret project underground. Does that ring a bell?
1: Well, in a general sense.
3: I only caught bits and pieces of the program, and I was trying to get through to you to ask you if you recall it and what it was about.
1: No, I'm sorry. I've done so many programs of that genre that it rings a bell, certainly in a general sense.
3: Mm-hmm. It had something to do with aging, technology the government was withholding about aging and space and time travel.
1: All right, thank you. We've talked about that kind of thing many times, those kinds of topics. So to pin that down to a show a year or two ago, I certainly cannot do. But we deal with those kinds of topics here and on other shows. Aging. I get calls and faxes from people who claim to be immortal. I think I'm the only talk show who gets that. I get a lot of it. Government having alien technology, a lot of people think that. You know what I've always wondered, though? If you're an alien, why make contact with the government? Why not make contact with, I don't know, news people? If you want to get the word out, or some private, large industrial concern that you might mix it up with, providing something for them. Or, in other words, why the government? Wouldn't necessarily be the government. Now, of course, the government would have great interest in keeping something like that to itself. So it certainly is possible. Time travel? We've talked of that many, many, many times. East of the Rockies, you're on the air. Hello.
4: Hello, Arv. This is Sean from Sandusky, Ohio.
1: Hi, Sean.
4: How you doing?
1: Fine.
4: First of all, I wanted to tell you, I tuned over to 760 tonight to listen to your program, and they put Dr. Laura on.
1: What is 750?
4: 760, WJR.
1: Detroit? Yes.
4: Yeah.
1: Uh-huh.
4: I don't understand why the change.
1: Well, there's always changes going on.
4: Mm-hmm.
1: And I don't know that it represents a change. Usually we find out that wrong tape got played, or a satellite feed is down, or something like that.
4: Well, anyway, I got you on 1180, so I think that's out of New York.
1: That's true.
4: And I was wanting to tell you about the weird weather we've been having here today.
1: Yes?
4: It's like, right now it's 34 degrees, and it's pouring down snow. And it's been thundering and lightning, too, all day long.
1: Rain, I think, pours. Snow falls.
4: Yeah. this is so weird, Art. It's been thundering, lightning, heavy snow, and the power's already went out several times tonight. I've heard fire trucks go up and down the road. And from what I understand, Detroit's getting pounded by somewhat of a blizzard right now. And the
1: really?
4: Road conditions are terrible.
1: Hmm. Well,
4: anyway, I just thought I'd call and share that little bit of information with you.
1: All right,
4: I
1: appreciate
4: think it's
1: it.
4: Part of the quickening.
1: All right, thank you.
4: All right, thanks.
1: Take
4: a lot.
1: Care. Well, it's just a late spring storm. I'm not sure it represents the quickening. It's a late spring storm. But when you look at the weather patterns as a whole and what's been going on, There are reasons to be concerned. Somebody asked before the top of the hour, and I thought it was a real good question. If mankind's reign on Earth is ending, if it is ending, do you think mankind deserves to get its cleaning deposit back? West of the Rockies, you're on the air. Hi.
5: Hey, Art, this is Rich. Rich.
1: Yes, Rich.
5: From Alamosa, Colorado.
1: Yes, sir.
5: You know, I started listening to your show around January, and when KFSO and 560 in San Francisco had you first on.
1: Oh, yes.
5: And I started recording the interviews I had with Gordon Michael Scallion, and then in May, I made up my mind that I was going to retire from the federal government and get the hell out of Dodge.
1: Really?
5: So it took me 6 months to get out of California, and I finally got down to Alamosa, where we're going to build a house. But I just want to thank you for having a program that's going to be so informative for the public.
1: Well, I appreciate that. Those are good words, and we just try to have an open program, and whatever occurs here, occurs. It is that simple.
5: Oh, absolutely. Yeah, and the weirdest thing was is that I was doing two houses to get out of California, and I was restoring old 40 Woody in the garage, and every day I kept you on the radio. And in May they had an early out on the 25th. I applied on the first. They accepted on June 1st or June, the last month, the last day of June. I got out, and I'm here now. So I just want to thank you for having a great program.
1: Well, I'm glad you could take us with you.
5: Well, I'm listening to you on my ATS 818CS, and I'm talking with a 900 cycle from Bob Crane's place. So.
1: Very good. All right, my friend, thank you.
5: Have a good one.
1: Take care, and we'll be

0: east of the Rockies. You're on the air. Hi.
1: Yes, Art Bell?
0: Yes.
1: I'm surprised I got through. Your phone line's really screwed up tonight.
0: Oh, they're really screwed up. I know. Where are you?
1: Omaha.
0: Omaha. All right.
1: Yes. I was wondering, by the way, I think you've got the best talk show around.
0: Well, thank you.
1: It's really interesting.
0: It's really different. Anyway.
1: Yes, very different. And I was wondering, have you been able to talk to Richard Hoagland privately about this conference he's going to have?
0: Yesterday, yes.
1: I was wondering, did you perhaps ask him if, besides the structures on the moon, are there any noticeable footprints or wheel prints or equipment left behind or anything like that?
0: I've heard separate stories about equipment supposedly left behind. He doesn't.
1: Anything like that?
0: I've heard separate stories about equipment supposedly left behind, and I don't know.

0: top, it says over 3 trillion served.
1: Also, I had another question.
0: Yeah, sure.
1: I called probably 3 months ago or so when the Cusco line wasn't working.
0: Yes.
1: And I asked you then about if you had asked Bob Shell if he had talked to the alien autopsy photographer.
0: Yes.
1: Did you ever talk to him and find out whether he had?
0: No, we're going to have Bob Shell back on, and I believe the answer is he may have.
1: Oh.
0: So there's a reason to have him back on.
1: Is he going to be on soon?
0: Soon.
1: Like within a week? Month?
0: Now you're pushing me. I don't know. Soon. That's
1: okay.
0: Soon.
1: Okay.
0: Okay. You'll have to settle for soon. Until I get a date, I can only say soon.
1: Uh-huh.
0: All right?
1: Okay. Thanks a lot.
0: Thank you. And take care. 3 trillion serves. See, there you go. You want evidence of a prior civilization? How about that? An old McDonald's on the moon, absolutely riddled with craters and impacts, but still enough of the sign left sort of swinging for no discernible reason without much gravity, like in the old Western days, you know, the broken down old place, where the sign says over 3 trillion served. Now, that would give mankind a big reason to worry, wouldn't it? East of the Rockies, you're on the air. Hi. Hello there? Well, that's all right. We're going to break it off at that point because we've got a break for the bottom of the hour anyway. And I thought we'd go rocking out. Don't forget, we've got our new international line up and maybe operating. We will see as the morning goes on. Stay right where you are.
2: 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That was Art Bell hosting Coast to Coast AM on this Somewhere in Time.

0: take you back to the past on Art Bell Somewhere in Time.
1: And it's going to be kind of a strange morning because my phone lines are in strange condition. All I can tell you is we hope we have a new international line, but it might not be functional yet. The way it works is, and it was done specially for us by the phone company, is that if you're out there internationally somewhere, other than Canada, America, and Mexico, you're supposed to be able to call your AT&T country code for the U.S. and then dial 1-800-893-0903. Let me give that again. You dial the AT&T country code for the U.S., wherever you are. Then you dial 1-800-893-0903. And it has not yet rung. So it may be that it is not yet working. Otherwise, the wildcard line is down this morning. And the other numbers are, we believe, functional, though modified a little bit. How's that for a lot of changes in one night, huh? West of the Rockies, 1-800-618-8255. East is 1-800-825-5033. And if you find that the line that you've dialed does not work, then dial the other one. Now, the first-time caller line is functional at area code 702-727-1222. Here's one of the better suggestions yet for my cat's, I've got a new cat, for its name. How about Comet? Now that's a pretty good one. There's definitely a comet in the sky, and it's going to be growing brighter and brighter all week long. Until finally, toward the end of the week, it's going to be visible to the naked eye, and they say this could be quite a spectacle. We'll see. And then this, yes, Art, there was a quake somewhere between 3 and 4, reported by KNX Radio, felt here in Thousand Oaks. Wasn't big, but after the big one 2 years ago, they all unnerve me. Well, there you are. I've also got the results, and Pat Buchanan.

0: Chapman did not win in Michigan. I don't know who sent that. With 100% of the precincts reporting in Michigan, Buchanan got 34% to Dole's 51%. Everybody else, single digits. So Pat did a good 34% there. In Illinois, he did 23% to Bob Dole's 64%. In Ohio, I can't read the percentage for Buchanan, but Dole did 66%. In Wisconsin, Dole 53%, Buchanan 34%. So Buchanan's base appears to be holding, which is very interesting, and is going to be a factor. Now, what do you think Bob Dole does about this? Does he allow a fight to go on in San Diego, through California, into San Diego? Does he, and I understand the Buchanan camp has the hand out, saying that he'd make a good vice president for Bob Dole. Maybe he would. Maybe he would. It would unify the party, for sure. But the people in the Dole camp might consider him a liability, and the first tenet of ever picking any VP is that he do no harm. So I don't know. What do you think? West of the Rockies, you're on the air. Hello. No, you're not. Well, we're going to have phone troubles all morning, I think. East of the Rockies, you're on the air. Hello.
1: Hi, Art. How's it going?
0: Okay. Turn Hello? Your radio off, sir.
1: Okay, it is off.
0: All right. Yes.
1: How's it going today, Art?
0: I just said fine.
1: Oh, okay. Did you happen to catch Dana Carvey on Larry King Live the other night?
0: No.
1: He was doing some a pretty good of his normal shtick, and I wondered what you thought of his impressions.
0: I don't watch him, so I don't know.
1: You don't know?
0: No.
1: Mm. What do you watch?
0: News, mostly.
1: News, mostly.
0: Yeah.
1: Are you a CNN junkie?
0: I am, yes. It's on almost all the time, actually.
1: What would be your favorite CNN show?
0: I don't know. I watch, frankly, almost all of them. Favorite? You know, I like the new news team in the morning. The young Oriental gal and the blonde gal do a great job. In fact, CNN's anchors, I think, have matured tremendously. I appreciate your call, sir. Thank you. That's an interesting question. I thought the blonde, icy one and the young Oriental cute one were a good mix. Then I like Bobby Bautista, and I really like her style. With the anchor that she works with, and I can't think of his name either. But I think they're very good together, and they have really matured well. CNN Presents on Sunday is consistently a good on-the-edge program. The political commentary they have is good. I'm a CNN junkie, and when I can stand it, C-SPAN, but I get angry watching C-SPAN. When I watch our political process in action, I get angry. I don't know about you, but it raises the hackles on my back to watch, and I actually end up getting angry. East of the Rockies, you're on the air. Hello.
2: Hi there.
0: Hello.
2: I'm from Nebraska.
0: Yes, sir.
2: Yes, we got a good name for your cat yet.
0: Well, the two I like best so far, I think, are Cusco and Comet.
2: Are you a fan of Deep Space Nine?
0: To some degree. Not as much as I was Star Trek.
2: Not as much as Star Trek.
0: Right.
2: I was thinking of the one who is neither he nor she, is Dax.
0: Fitting, I suppose.
2: Yes. Well, I won't keep you.
0: All right, friend.
2: Hang in there.
0: Thank you, in Nebraska. First time caller line, you're on the air.
3: Is this Art Bell?
0: Yes.
3: Oh. This is Joe. I'm from Oregon.
0: Hi, Joe.
3: I have two questions I want to ask you real quick.
0: All right. Okay? Sure.
3: My first question was about Pat Buchanan. I've kind of been in his camp the whole time.
0: Right.
3: I kind of thought, what do you, don't you think he would be a better negotiator or, what do you call it, debater with, you know, as far as going against Clinton and stuff?
0: Hell yes.
3: So why don't they make him the vice president? I think that would be a great idea.
0: Well, that is being considered. The Buchanan camp has the handout now saying he'd be a valuable part of the Dole administration. The decision is going to be Bob Dole's, and it is not an easy one to make.
3: I hope they make that one. That'd be a good one. Okay, I have a kind of a funny question for you.
0: Sure.
3: I went to a meeting tonight. Have you ever? I went and saw an Amway plan tonight. Have you ever seen an Amway plan before?
0: I know about Amway. I've never sold it, and I've never been to a meeting.
3: Oh, I was just kind of curious what you thought about it.
0: Well, I guess a lot of people get to make a lot of money.
3: Well, I just saw it tonight. It looked kind of interesting. I just kind of was kind of curious what you thought.
0: Well, I've never sold it, so I can't tell you, and I can wish you luck. I guess it has worked for a lot of people. That's one thing I've never done. About the only thing I can think of I've never done is direct sales. You know, actually going up and knocking on doors, that kind of thing. But just about everything else. So that's one thing I've never done. I don't know. What do you think? Cusco or Comet? Anyway, lots to talk about. And if you were Bob Dole, what would you do at this point? Would you choose Buchanan, thinking a vice president is a good attractor for lightning? Would you choose him because you would bring back this 25 or, in fact, there's a good question. If Buchanan was the vice presidential running mate of Bob Dole, would that bring you into the Dole camp? Because I've had people call in this program saying, I don't care what happens, I'd no more vote for Bob Dole than the man in the moon. Well, what if the man in the moon's running mate was Buchanan? Then what? Anybody want to answer that one? First time caller line, you're on the air. Hi.
4: Hello, Art. How you doing? This is Rich from Spokane.
0: Yes, sir.
4: Oh, I was thinking a name for your cat would be like Krypton.
0: Krypton?
4: Yeah.
0: The thing that crippled Superman?
4: Sure. I was going to ask you another, I would say, off-radical thing, you know, like about the Heart Project.
0: Sure.
4: I was wondering what would happen if those guys over in Montana, those militia people...
0: Yes.
4: If they was to make a plan and just go up there and blow it up, what would that happen to all the people that write about it?
0: Well, I just don't think it would be a good idea for them to blow up anything.
4: I don't think it would either, but I was just wondering what would happen if anybody would blow it up since the way people talk about it. They don't like it.
0: Well, I think they'd go to jail.
4: Yeah, they probably, if they got caught. But
0: well,
4: what about the things that the HAARP people are going to do? I mean, if they're going to cause damage to society.
0: For one thing, blowing up HAARP would not be easy. It is an antenna array that is gigantic, covering great, great amounts of geography. So
4: right.
0: I'm not sure how you do that.
4: Well, I wouldn't know how you do it either. I just had this thought just crossed my mind because I think, well, the book talks about, you know, I would say it would be just about criminal what they're going to do to the society.
0: Every time I start talking about HAARP now, I get this my head.
4: Yeah.
0: You know, beginning to wonder what it is.
4: Yeah, I do too.
0: All I do is I say the name HAARP.
4: Well, I know about I went to electronic school, and I know about when they talked about the 30 cycle per second frequency.
0: These are things that are horrendously irritating to human beings. Thank you very much for the call. They produce an irritation. These low frequencies produce a great irritation in all humans. Perhaps a less civilized state. That much is pretty well documented scientifically, as a matter of fact. All right, we'll be back.

0: east of the Rockies. You're on the air. Good morning.
1: Good morning, Art. Tom here in South Bend, Indiana.
0: Hi, Tom.
1: Do you have your phone number for your newsletter handy?
0: Sure, sure.
1: I'd sure like to get it.
0: All right. Well, it's got a big issue coming up on HARP.
1: Okay. Well, all right. Thank you very much.
0: All right. Take care and enjoy it. The newsletter is getting better and better. We will, in the next newsletter, assuming I can get the photographs back quickly enough, get you some photographs of what occurred up in Portland and get those into the newsletter. But coming up in this edition of the newsletter, we're going to have pictures of HARP, pictures of the Aurora, a story by Dr. Begich about HARP, and a interview with the program manager for HARP, Mr. Heckscherer. And so it is a very HARP-loaded issue. Oh! There we go again. Boy, they must really have a narrow beam width going there. First time caller line, you're on the air. Hi.
2: Hi, Art. Great show.
0: Thank you. Welcome.
2: This is Dale from Michigan.
0: Yes, sir.
2: I couldn't get through with your East of the Rockies 800 or the other one.
0: You couldn't?
2: Could not.
0: What did they tell? What, when you dialed it from Michigan, what did it say?
2: It said, caller, you're unable to go through this line by calling this number.
0: Okay, so, you got that when you called 1-800-825-5033?
2: Correct.
0: Oh, boy.
2: However, I am a first-time caller, so this is the proper line for me.
0: It is, but it tells me that things are not working out quite the way we thought they would.
2: I was surfing the web today and came upon your page. What a wonderful page it is.
0: Oh, it is nice, isn't it?
2: And I did get a chance to download the Hoagland gifts.
0: Yes.
2: And I took a look at them, and boy, I tell you, it's hard to decipher what's on them.
0: Well, it is. And what you've got to do is you've got to have somebody explaining what you're seeing to you.
2: Okay, and that supposedly is going to happen in the press conference.
0: If it occurs, well, I mean the press conference will occur. If it is covered, then you will see it.
2: Okay. Well, I did call C-SPAN this morning.
0: Thank you.
2: And they informed me that they don't schedule their programming until the day before.
0: That's right.
2: So they said, suggested everybody give them a call Wednesday.
0: Yes, which number did you call? Do you recall?
2: I don't have it in front of me. It was the one on your homepage.
0: Okay, good.
2: And also, I got a chance to talk to Stanton Friedman today.
0: No kidding.
2: Yes, and he said he's been on your show before.
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0: Oh, yes.
2: He has a new book out, and he said, give him a call.
0: Where are you in Michigan?
2: Grand Rapids.
0: Grand Rapids. Yeah, I'll call Stan. It's been a while. It's probably time to have him back on again.
2: Yes, he's an interesting character.
0: I should say. All right, thank you.
2: Okay, bye-bye.
0: Take care, and everybody needs to call C-SPAN today. It will be the day of decision. And I know they have it tentatively scheduled. By the way, the satellite with the tether is now history. It re-entered the atmosphere and burned up on re-entry, I am told. West of the Rockies, you're on the air. Good morning.
4: Hello, Art.
0: Hi.
4: How about getting back to your cat itself? You never invited it to your house, so it's either a squatter or a stowaway. So I think a good name might be Stowey.
0: Stowey? Yeah, that's not bad. I'll put that on my list.
4: Okay, y'all have a great day.
0: Okay, take care. People trying to name that cat. I like Cusco or Comet. Comet is pretty good. This is the week of the comet. That's a big comet coming in. They say it could cover one quarter of the sky. Now, wouldn't that be a sight? Something to see in our lifetimes? Then, of course, you know, back further and still coming this way is the mighty Hale-Bopp. So it is the age or the day of the comet. First time caller line, you're on the air. Hi.
5: Yes, is this Art Bell?
0: It is.
1: Art Bell, my name is Ken from Seattle, Washington.
0: Yes, sir.
1: And I just wanted to call and let you know that I had sat with Max
0: two
1: different times.
0: Max?